0: That reality is especially true in rural communities like the one I grew up in. Many of these communities feed America, and yet they don't have access to the kinds of healthy foods, preventative services, and healthcare that they need to make sure they're as healthy as they're providing all of us to be. At UT Health Sciences, we've got tremendous enthusiasm among our learners for our current nutrition and educational offerings and culinary medicine programs. Our trainees recognize that helping patients improve their health requires more than just prescribing a medicine. It requires understanding how people live, eat, shop, cook, and care for their families where they are in the communities that they live in. Our programs integrate nutrition science, culinary medicine, and lifestyle interventions among the most those are among the most educationally engaging experiences we offer. And I'm very excited because our champion agreed to let me help teach in 2027. Our learners want more opportunities to develop those skills in culinary medicine, whether it's in our elective or when our many student interest groups across all levels of training and across all of my colleges, because we recognize the importance of food as medicine for our patients. We're looking forward to partnering with other groups through this initiative to learn new things. What have other people done that help us move this forward? In particular for us, through the Tennessee Rural Healthcare Center of Excellence, we're already working alongside state government, health systems, community organizations, local leaders, and our agricultural extension partners across the state to identify practical solutions that improve health where people live. If I give you a solution that works in urban D.C., it's not necessarily going to work in small-town Tennessee, and we need to acknowledge that and help people bridge those gaps. In particular, for us, our University of Tennessee Institute of Agriculture actually engages thousands of Tennesseans across the state in healthy lifestyle and nutrition initiatives in all 95 of our counties where we can meet people where they are. These partnerships are essential because lasting improvements in nutrition and health can't be achieved by any one group alone. It requires all of us to collaborate across education, across government, across agriculture, public health, and community organizations if we want to make a significant change. One of the things that is most exciting for me about this particular initiative is it's the opportunity to connect scientific evidence and nutrition education with real-world implementation. As universities, we help generate the evidence that informs what's going to move forward. We train the workforce. We evaluate outcomes to help you figure out what works and what doesn't work. And importantly, we can help you figure out how to scale things so that they are implementable in a variety of communities. Our community partners are equally important because they're the ones who help us guide these solutions to be practical, trusted, and responsive to local needs. As someone who grew up in the Deep South, if I were to come in with a Mediterranean diet today, I would get laughed out of my grandmother's house. We need to find a way to help bridge those gaps and ease people towards where they need to be. As a pediatrician, I'm particularly encouraged by the emphasis that any work on nutrition has on prevention. Many of the chronic diseases that challenge our communities begin decades before they're diagnosed. Investing in children and their families in any way, but in particularly in helping them adapt healthy nutrition and lifestyle initiatives, will pay off for generations to come. I look forward to all I'm going to learn from our colleagues that have taken on this initiative and really look forward to taking action to put evidence into the implementation and help our communities be healthier. Thank you so much for having me.
1: Dr. Jessica Snowden, University of Tennessee Health Science Research Vice Chancellor, at an announcement in Washington with Health and Human Services Secretary Robert F. Kennedy Jr. and other federal health officials.
2: Okay, thank you to our incredible speakers. We're now going to begin our Q&A. We have our ladies here with the mics. We ask that you state your first and last name and outlet, and also please focus your questions on today's announcement. We'll start with Arthur.
3: Thank you, Secretary Kennedy and Undersecretary Kent. You both talked about federal funding for the medical schools. What happens if they don't meet these 40-hour requirements? What happens if they don't meet the 40-hour federal funding requirement for the medical schools, these 73 medical schools? And also, Secretary Kennedy, if you can answer this question, what would the CDC be prepared to do if there's another, if there is a human case of the new world screwworm in America?
4: So I can answer the first question, as that's related to the event today. So there's no penalty if the schools are not meeting it, but they have publicly committed on a public-facing website. I think the great thing about this initiative is that we've let the medical schools be the adults in the room, right? So they've put their commitments out forward. We trust that they'll do that. They've put their name and their reputation at stake. Anybody can go to hhs.gov/nutrition-education. They can see the commitments. They can see the wonderful work that our colleagues are doing. And so we don't have any plans to do anything punitively. We think that the positive nature of this event is reflected in their work that they've posted publicly.
2: Great. Okay, we'll move on to the next one. Right there. Yep. Thank you.
5: Liam Cosgrove with Zero Hedge. This one's for Secretary Kennedy. It's not exactly related to this, but it is a disease that seems to be increasing that prevents people from being able to reach a healthy nutrition. And that's the rise of this alpha-gal syndrome. That is a tick-borne disease. Last month, Joe Rogan and Congressman Tim Burchett were talking about the increase of it, and even these social media reports of farmers finding boxes of ticks on their farms. They're unsubstantiated, but I'm wondering if this is something you're looking into, whether you've reached out to those farmers and found whether they have alpha-gal, whether those tick boxes are real, whether they have alpha-gal. We do know that the World Economic Forum has hosted experts who do muse about using such a disease to reduce red meat consumption. Have you seen that? Have you heard of the reports that I'm referring to?
2: Our press team will get back to you on that one. We want to focus on today's announcement. Thank you for your question.
5: Oh,
2: next one.
6: Last week I went to New Hampshire to announce a series of programs to address this explosion of alpha-gal, and now we're taking it very seriously. One of the epicenters is Martha's Vineyard, where 50% of the adult population is now affected. It is really a devastating disease. You can't eat red meat for the rest of your life. We are looking at medications that that can serve as both prophylactics and also potentially cures for it. We're funding those studies now, and we're working with the companies that are making those. We're also launched a major effort on tick control through a number of different strategies that reduce that. Address to your populations. The fact these are the three ticks that are causing these, most of the tick-borne diseases, all breed on deer. And we're looking at strategies for limiting their breeding capacity.
5: And any idea if the tick boxes, whether that claim is true?
2: We're going to move on from that. Thanks. Next question. Carmen. Brian, yeah.
7: Thank you so much. Carmen Pond from Politico. Secretary, I understand that you won't necessarily have a say. That's my computer. That you won't have a say in the curriculum, but obviously, as you know, there are disagreements in the scientific community about sort of like how much red meat to eat, how much whole milk to consume. You know, people say that could contribute to a number of chronic diseases. So I was wondering, what do you have to say about that? Would you be happy if schools teach nutrition, even though they might teach stuff that you don't necessarily agree with? Like, for example, when it comes to the amount of red meat consumption, whole milk, and things like that. Thank you.
6: Yeah, our objective is not to dictate what the nutrition curricula should be. These medical schools are some of the smartest people in the country. They are trying to do good science. They're trying to do evidence-based medicine. They're going to come up with different recommendations and different strategies. That's a good thing for our country. These are laboratories, and people are going to learn from each other. The schools are going to learn from each other. And ultimately, that's how America works. But our job is not to dictate curriculum. We brought nutritionists from the best universities in the country together, over a dozen of them, and we basically locked them in the room for 11 months and had them come up with nutrition guidelines. Every line, every recommendation is cited in the source, the peer-reviewed publications, government databases, other authoritative sources. We did our best. We could have made mistakes on that. We're going to constantly revise it as the science evolves. We're going to leave it up to the medical schools to figure out what the best curriculum is for their students. We know they're all committed to this, and they're going to figure out different approaches for it, but all of them are going to be, great.
2: Okay, let's see.
1: Health and Human Services Secretary Robert F. Kennedy, Jr.
8: Paige Winfield Cunningham with Notice. Secretary Kennedy, I wanted to ask you about nutrition in terms of food reforms. I know you promised the definition of ultra-processed foods was coming soon. There's the GRAS reform that's been sitting at OMB. When can we expect action on those two things?
6: Stand by.
2: Love it. Thank you, everyone, for coming. Steve Travels. Thanks, everyone.
1: In Washington, D.C., an announcement about medical education and nutrition education with Robert F. Kennedy Jr., Health and Human Services Secretary, Dr. Mehmet Oz, Centers for Medicare and Medicaid Services Administrator, representing the Education Department, Nicholas Kent, Undersecretary, and also there to Jessica Snowden, University of Tennessee Health Science Center Research Vice Chancellor. Next on C-SPAN Radio, Senator Bernie Sanders, independent from Vermont, talks about the state of American politics. He's at the National Press Club in Washington, D.C.
9: Thank you. Thank you all very much for coming out. Let me thank Robert Costa for inviting me, the National Press Club, for hosting this event. And I look forward to the discussion that I'll be having with Robert in a few moments and the questions that you will be asking. What I have learned since I have been in Washington for a few years is a sad reality. And that reality is that, generally speaking, the most important issues facing our society get the least discussion. And tonight, what I want to do, I know it's a radical idea, but I actually want to talk about the major crises facing our country in an unprecedented moment in our history. And what I'm going to be talking about is not talked about much in the halls of Congress, not in the Senate, not in the House, not talked about terribly much in the corporate media. But these are issues that have to be discussed, and I will tell you why. All over this country, working people are hurting. And they're asking themselves a simple question. Does anybody in Washington know that I am alive? Does anybody know that I can't afford health care? I can't afford child care? That I'm worried about what AI will do to my jobs? That I think it's somehow crazy? That in the richest country in the history of the world, I'm told that my children, everything being equal, will have a lower standard of living than I do, which is not very high. And they're asking themselves, how does it happen that in the richest country in the history of the world, which is what we are right now, 60% of our people are living paycheck to paycheck? Think we discuss that much in Congress? No. Think it's talked about much in the corporate media? No, it is not. I grew up in a family that lived paycheck to paycheck. Lived in a 3.5-room rent-controlled apartment in Brooklyn, New York. And what I learned living as a kid in that 3.5-room apartment is something I have never forgotten. As a candidate for president, I had the privilege of going all over this country and talking to ordinary people in literally hundreds of town meetings just like this, talking to people who said, Bernie, I'll never forget a meeting where a gentleman says his wife was dying and she didn't even tell him that she was dying because she was worried about him worrying about the costs of health care. And in America today, some 60,000 Americans die each year because they can't afford to go to a doctor at a time when we're spending twice as much per capita on health care as the people of any other country, all of whom have universal health care. We talking about that very much? Okay. Are we talking about the fact that today we have more income and wealth inequality than we have ever had in the history of the United States of America? You know, we all studied the Gilded Age. Remember that? Rockefeller and Carnegie and Mellon and J.P. Morgan and all those guys. Much worse today than it was then. Today, you have the top 1% owning more wealth than the bottom 93%. How's that? Today you got one man, Mr. Musk, owning more wealth than the bottom 53% of American households. Frankly, that is insane. So 3 blocks away from here, we got people sleeping out on the street. We have people dying in America because they can't afford health care. We have children in America who are going hungry, because among other things, we have the highest rate of childhood poverty of almost any major country on earth. We have 20% of our seniors trying to get by on $15,000 a year or less. And yet you got billionaires getting richer and richer while ordinary people are struggling. And it's not just an unfair economy that we're talking about. As all of you know, in recent years, we have seen the media itself owned by more and more billionaires. You're following what's going on CBS. You all follow what's going on in the Washington Post, where Bezos is beginning to exert his influence. You all know who owns Twitter, who owns Meta. These are the richest guys in the world who control, who determine what we think is important or not. So people will tell you that Bernie Sanders is far left. He's an extremist because he thinks the United States of America should do what every other major country on earth does and guarantee health care to all people. That's radical. That's extreme. Well, I'll tell you what's extreme. Extreme is when one man owns more wealth than the bottom 53% of American households. That's extreme. That's radical. I'll tell you something else that we don't talk about much as we get into this campaign system. It's not just unprecedented levels of income and wealth inequality. It's not just the rich getting richer while working families struggle. It's not just increased corporate control over the media. It's something even more insidious. And that is, as a result of this disastrous Supreme Court decision on Citizens United, what you now have are billionaires controlling our entire political process. All right. What does that mean? Ordinary people say, what does that mean? Well, I'll tell you what it means. When you have entities, institutions like the AI lobby, when you have crypto, when you have APEC, when you have the military-industrial complex spending hundreds and hundreds and hundreds of millions of dollars, what it means in real life is that members of Congress are scared to death about standing up to these special interests. They understand, for example, if you say no more U.S. military aid to Israel, that the next day, you're finding AIPAC spending all kinds of money trying to defeat you. If you say maybe there is something a little bit wrong about a small number of multi-billionaires who are pushing and owning the AI industry, and if you worry about many of the things that Pope Leo has talked about, what it will mean to the economy, what it will mean to our sense of humanity, what it means to privacy, the existential threats that it poses. If a member of Congress says, you know, I have some real concerns, maybe we should slow up the process before we have mass unemployment, before we see real dangers to our children's mental health, to our privacy. Maybe we should slow it up. The next day, you'll have AI spending huge amounts of money defeating that candidate. And members of Congress look over their shoulders. I can't talk about this. I can't talk about that. All right? People are frightened. Our democracy is being undermined by these billionaires. That's the bad news.
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9: The good news, I think, that all across this country, whether people are progressive, as I am, conservative, people understand that the economic system is rigged. Rich get richer. They are struggling. Their kids will do worse off than they do. They understand that the campaign finance system is rigged, that they get one vote and billionaires can spend hundreds of millions of dollars. And all across this country, you're seeing people stand up and fight back. You're seeing that within the Republican Party, and you're certainly seeing that in the Democratic Party. And we are working really hard right now as we speak to support candidates, often working class candidates, sometimes trade unionists, young people, people of color, who are getting into the political process, who are prepared to take on the oligarchy, prepared to fight to restore American democracy, and who understand that in the richest country in the history of the world, it is not radical to say that healthcare is a human right. It is not radical to say that all of our people should have a decent standard of living, that seniors should not have to struggle about whether they can afford prescription drugs or not, about whether or not our kids can afford to go to college or not. What we are engaged in right now is a struggle against extraordinary greed. People on top have enormous wealth and power, and I can tell you they want more and more and more, and they could care less about who they step

on, and I am confident that at the end of the day, we're going to take on these oligarchs, we're going to defeat these oligarchs, and we're going to create an economy that works for all and a political system in which we have one person, one vote, not billionaires buying elections. Thank you very much.

0: Senator Bernie Sanders, independent from Vermont, now to sit down with Robert Costa, CBS News chief Washington analyst.
1: Thank you, Senator Sanders, for joining us here today. We really appreciate you taking the time. To build off your opening remarks, you have recently proposed legislation about giving the American people a stake in these major AI companies. What would that look like should your legislation pass? How would that work?
2: Thanks for asking that question. Let me tell you how it would work. But more importantly, let me start off by telling you why we are doing this. There are very few people who doubt that AI is the most transformational technology in the history of the world. It makes the Industrial Revolution seem very, very modest. So what we're going to see are sweeping changes in our economy, in our way of life in a relatively short period of time. No one knows exactly when, how, why, but it's going to happen. Everybody knows that. So I was looking around and reading all this stuff about the possibility of millions of jobs, tens of millions of jobs being lost. I'm reading Mr. Musk, who's invested hundreds of billions of dollars in AI and robotics, saying that work is going to become optional. There are no more jobs. You don't have to work anymore. I'm looking at Palantir, assembling all kinds of information so they'll know everything about you. I'm studying about the mental health of kids who now have best friends as AI bots. I am talking to Nobel Prize winning scientists who tell us, who say, Bernie, there will be a time sooner or later, likely sooner, where AI will be smarter than human beings and may in fact function independently of human control, and that that could be catastrophic to humanity. Okay? That's what I'm hearing, Bob. And then I go back to the Senate and I see, what's going on here? And the answer is nothing. Nothing. So we got involved in this issue, not because I am a tech wonder. I am not, trust me. Failed physics in college. All right? But I thought, you got to start talking about these things. And one of the things we started off with is a moratorium on data centers. All right? Before you build more and more data centers who not only have a very negative impact on the communities in which they exist, they are the foundations for AI. And let's get our act together. Let's know where we are going, what the impact is going to be on working people, on ordinary Americans, before we proceed. And by the way, when I introduced that moratorium with Alexandria Ocasio-Cortez, we were extremists, we were radical, da-da-da-da. It's moving all over the country. More and more communities understand they want to slow it down. Second thing that we did, as you just mentioned, we have not yet introduced. We're still working on the details, but we will have it out in a week or two. A sovereign wealth fund. What does that mean? What is the foundation of AI? Where do they get their information from? You got a few, all right? I have written a number of books. The information is there. People have written books for a zillion years. Scientists have done their work. Poets, musicians have done their work. That is the essence. That is the foundation of what AI is about. The accumulated production, labor of all kinds of people. Every time you do a tweet, it becomes part of AI. It seems to me that given the fact that it is the people whose work is the foundation, whose labor is the foundation of AI, they should have some say in the future of AI. So what we are proposing is a 50% ownership of the major, not the smaller, of the major AI companies. So we would have, the public would have half of the people on the boards. Now what does that do? It does two things.

0: primarily, most importantly, what it will give us is the ability to stop decisions that are simply geared to make more and more profit for the owners of the industry.
1: Just to clarify, Senator, on that particular point, how would that work in your view? How would you like to see that happen? When you say the public's on the boards of these major companies, who would represent the public? How would they get those positions?
0: That's a very good question, which we're working on. It would probably, at this point, again, we don't have all the details down. It may be something like what exists right now. The president may make nominations to be approved by the Senate. But what we'll want are people on the board who are going to stand up for the public to make sure that if an idea comes about that will result in millions of people losing their jobs and say, sorry, it ain't going to happen, et cetera, et cetera. The other half is that I think given that AI is based on the work done by God knows how many, tens, hundreds of millions of people, the public should benefit from that as well. And one of the analogies that we thought about is, you know, there are sovereign wealth funds all over the world. Norway has the largest, I think it's several trillion dollars, based on their oil. So they made the decision years ago. Let's not get into climate change and oil right now. But the wealth came not to a handful of people, went back to the people of Norway. Actually, interestingly enough, Alaska, I don't know if a lot of people know. Do you know that, Robin? Alaska has a wealth fund. Based on their oil benefits, people get $1,000 a year per person or $1,500, whatever. So bottom line here is the natural resource of AI is the labor of people. We think the people should benefit from it.
1: Senator, as you think about the federal response to AI, why this proposal in your mind, why would this be more effective than, say, another option? There's a lot of questions that were submitted here. One club member here, reporter for IT Brew, Caroline Nihill, wrote, what about a department of AI versus some kind of sovereign wealth fund?
2: Robert Costa with CBS News, reading questions from the National Press Club to the guest, Bernie Sanders, independent from Vermont.
0: I'm sure there are a lot of ideas out there. We propose this, again, for two basic reasons. Number one, the public must have the power to stop bad anti-human decisions. Otherwise, I think the Musks of the world will still go forward very, very rapidly just to make themselves richer and more powerful. So I want to put a stop to that. And second of all, we think the concept of the sovereign wealth fund is useful in the sense that if AI becomes financially more and more successful, as many people think it will, that means that people in this country will be able to get dividends, direct checks, as well as having huge amounts of money to put into Medicare, so we guarantee health care to all people as a human right, put money into education so all of our kids have quality education from child care to graduate school. So that's the basic reason for that.
1: The politics of your ideas here are quite intriguing. Just days after you published your op-ed in the New York Times, President Trump came out and started talking about his own view on how to give the public some stake in AI. I know his ideas are drastically different than your own.
0: Thank God.
1: So, but it's, what did you make of him talking broadly about this idea, and what makes his proposal different than your own?
0: Trump is many things, but he is a good politician. And he understands where people are coming from. And he understands that there's a lot of anxiety with regard to AI, that people are sitting there and say, you got Mr. Musk, Mr. Bezos, Mr. Zuckerberg, Mr. Ellison, literally the richest people in this country, investing huge amounts of money simply to make themselves even richer. And Trump understands the people saying, whoa, we're not quite comfortable with that. We don't think that these guys have the American people's interests at heart. Strong. And I think as a politician, that's, you know, where he's coming from. Do I have great confidence that Trump will do the right thing? No, I don't.
1: You mentioned Pope Leo in your opening remarks. Your proposal on AI and giving the public an ownership stake, that's in some part an economic response to the question about AI and the future of this country. But the Pope's first major statement, as you know, was his encyclical, it's called. It was about protecting human dignity in the age of AI. What gives you pause about that issue, human dignity, as we look ahead?
0: Thanks for the question. And again, I really appreciated the Pope's leadership on this issue. Look, at the end of the day, in my view, as human beings, for us to be healthy and happy people, we need each other. Right? That's all we got is us. And I think Musk's vision of the future, where he talks literally about billions of robots being all over the world, Bezos wants to do away with automate all manufacturing and so on, is that we relate more and more to robots and artificial intelligence and not to each other. Okay? The First Lady, Mrs. Trump, walked down the aisle, you remember, a couple of weeks ago with a robot talking about how that might be the future of, in so many words, the future of education in America. I don't want that to be the future of education in America. Dr. Oz, I believe it was, talked about in one of the communities in the South, I can't remember which state it was, where there weren't enough OBGYN doctors, that they were going to use robots more frequently. I'm not sure that people want to be, robots have a role to play. I'm not a Luddite. AI has a role to play, and it could play a good role in healthcare. But, and again, I don't want to speak for the Pope, but what I think we are talking about, and I worry very much about, okay, let me give you an example of this, Robert. We hire, as every office does, a lot of young people to answer the phones, people calling up. And what my senior staff tells me is a lot of the young people are having a difficult time talking to constituents who call up on the phone. They're not used to communicating with people face-to-face or even on a phone call. Aren't they?
1: Not everyone grows up in Brooklyn and has that ability.
0: Well, it's not just not to grown up. It's, people are into texting. And kids spend, God knows how many hours texting. I know that, that's not AI, but there are stories now out there, some of them tragic, of kids having as their best friends AI bots. And I worry about that. I worry about us losing what we are as human beings. All right? And I think, the Pope said it a lot better than I am, but I think that is some of the concerns that he has that millions of people have. That is certainly one of the motivating factors in my involvement on this whole issue.
2: Senator Bernie Sanders, independent from Vermont, interviewed by Robert Costa, CBS News chief Washington analyst.
1: Early 2025, I followed you at many stops around the country for your Fighting Oligarchy tour, and you just pounded the message again and again that Democrats, independents who caucus with the Democrats, need to have a sharp message on the economy if they want to succeed in this political environment. We're just months away from the midterm elections. What's your view of how Democrats are handling this issue of affordability, and are they going to be able to ride that to power in Congress, in your view, or not?
0: Let me kind of twist your question around, if I might. In this sense, there is no great secret that there is a strong division within the Democratic Party.
1: I hadn't heard that.
0: Yeah. And here's what the division is. There is establishment Democrats who get a whole lot of money from wealthy people, billionaires, and PACs. And their idea of a campaign, and I don't even mean to be disparaging, I think this is the way it is. Their idea of a campaign is to hire consultants who do a lot of polling, and you put ads on that you think will work. You do opposition research. You attack the hell out of your opponent. You talk about all the virtues. And, you touch on the buzzwords that polling suggests you do. That is one way of doing politics. That's traditional politics. There's another way of doing politics, and that's the way we do politics. It's the way I ran when I ran for the House and Senate in Vermont, when Mamdani ran for mayor of New York City, and others. And we do what we call grassroots politics. And that is, almost by definition, we get outspent. But our job is to go out and talk to people and get them involved in the political process. So what is, not talked about, Mamdani, who is a, really smart guy and a great communicator and all that stuff, he started his campaign for mayor of the city of New York 1% in the polls. He was taking on the Democratic establishment, who hated him, the Republican establishment, the President of the United States, and the oligarchs in New York City who detested him. And you know what? He won. And he won. You know why he won? Because he had 100,000 people in New York City knocking on doors. And our belief is that is how you do good politics. And I think we could do it not just in large cities like New York. I think you could do it in rural areas all over this country. People understand that the system is broken. It is rigged. It is corrupt. They want change. And our job is at the grassroots level to educate and organize those people. And I'm happy to say that we are having some real success, you know, not only with Zoran, not only with Analilia Mejia in New Jersey, but we're winning primaries all over the country, and I think we're going to win more in the near future. So the difference, there's a fundamental difference between within the Democratic Party, and that is I want to see the Democratic Party become a party of the working class of this country. Prepared to take on the billionaire class. In fact, I think the, you know, we talk about AI and the sovereign wealth fund. We've also proposed a wealth tax on billionaires. You know, that healthcare is a human right through Medicare for all, that public colleges and universities should be tuition free, that childcare should be free and universal all over this country. These are not radical ideas. In the richest country on earth, we can do it. Getting back to answer your question. What Democrats are doing a good job with, and where we have in a sense a united front, we, both sides in the Democratic Party, understand that Trump is moving this country to an authoritarian society. Excuse me.
1: We're having a conversation here.
0: Get ready.
1: Thank you for attending. We're going to get to this issue. Well, I know, but we're going to get to these issues. We appreciate you being here, but this is not the way to do it. Let's continue the conversation.
0: Okay.
1: Senator Sanders, thank you, everyone, for your, you know, we're going to continue.
0: So the issue is what becomes the nature of the Democratic Party. And what has bothered me very much is the Democrats used to be, way back when, under FDR, under Harry Truman, even under John F. Kennedy, the party of the working class. I think nobody with a straight face can say that right now. And I think that a lot of folks whose parents were Democrats who are now Republicans left it not because they believe in tax breaks for billionaires or the authoritarianism of Trump, or the kleptocracy of Trump, or his lies every day. They left it because they did not see the Democrats provide a vision for the future, a program which would make their lives and their kids' lives better. So what I think it is we will work with the Democratic establishment to expose Trump for what he is, and that is an authoritarian and a very most dangerous president in American history. But I think that if we're going to really win elections, the American people are saying, all right, we don't like Trump. Give us an alternative. What do you have? How are you going to make our lives better? And that's what we are fighting for right now.
1: Senator, you mentioned you have made endorsements in races across the country ahead of the midterm elections in some of these primaries. There is a major primary election tomorrow in the state of Maine. The candidate you endorse there is Graham Plattner. In case people haven't been following, in recent days, well, we don't know if everyone's been following, Senator. In recent days, the New York Times published a story. Some women went on record raising questions about Mr. Plattner, his character, his conduct, his interactions with them over the years. Graham Plattner is continuing to run for the U.S. Senate in Maine. Senator, do you stand with Graham Plattner, and how do you view this, especially those who might have questions in Maine of good faith, people who will read things online, read things in the newspaper, and wonder where a major supporter of his lands on this issue and all of this controversy?
0: I'm going to do everything I can to make sure that Graham Plattner is the next senator from the state of Maine. I think what you did not mention.
1: Excuse me, sir. Sir.
0: Do you have any
1: sir? Sir, can we get security, please?
3: Why don't you just stop the defense?
1: Excuse me.
3: Israel doesn't need defensive systems. They're a genocidal apartheid state. And let me remind you.
1: Sir, thank you. Thank you. Okay. Okay, let's continue. Senator, we're going to get to this question after we discuss. Yes, let's all stay cool. Senator Sanders, just wait a moment. Sorry about this disruption. Senator Sanders, do you stand with Graham Plattner? And we'd love to hear your views on this race. The primary is tomorrow.
0: What you did not mention when you talked about Graham is that Republican super PACs have already lined up some $99 million just on TV ads to defeat him. Why is that? Do you think they're worried about his views or what his relationship to women has been? I don't think so. What they are worried about is that he is going to be a strong voice against oligarchy. This is a guy, and I don't want to spend great length of time on this. I think, as most people know, he served four tours of duty in Iraq and Afghanistan, as a Marine and then in the Army. And what I do know is he saw some very horrible things and participated in some very horrible things that one wishes human beings to not have to go through. And what he has admitted is that he came back home with serious problems. He talks about the VA care that he got in the VA for PTSD, which went a long way to giving him the strength that he has right now. He is now married to I've met her several times, very nice young woman, Amy, and has gotten his life together. So to my mind, I don't know what is true or not true. He denies it. She says something else. But what I do know is that there are people in the United States Senate right now who are not saints. I can tell you that. There are people who have voted for tax breaks for billionaires and threw 15 million people off of the health care that they have, which resulted in tens of thousands of Americans dying. There are people who voted for the war in Iraq, which was based on a lie. There are people who voted to support the president in this terrible war in Iran right now. So I think when you look at politics in general, there are no saints. In the United States Senate, people can argue about this aspect of Graham or another, but to my mind right now, we need allies in the United States Senate who have the guts to take on the big money that is dominating this country, who have the guts to say that every American is entitled to health care as a human right, who have the guts to say that maybe we don't give tax breaks to billionaires, but demand that they start paying their fair share of taxes. People who have the guts, and in his case, from a very personal experience, that we don't go into wars unless we know what we are fighting for, and unless those wars are based on truth, not lies. I'm supporting Graham Plattner.
2: Senator Bernie Sanders, independent from Vermont, at the National Press Club. He's interviewed by Robert Costa of CBS News.
1: Speaking of war, the fragile ceasefire with the conflict with Iran has been rattled in recent days. Do you see a peace deal on the horizon? And how would you like the United States to handle its relationship with Iran and its relationship with Israel and Prime Minister Netanyahu in the coming days?
0: I think, and I hope that as most people in this room know, I led the effort in the United States Senate to end U.S. military aid to Israel. And I think what happened in Gaza is, in fact, and I say this reluctantly, is genocide. The suffering of the Palestinian people exists today. The fact that newspapers aren't there doesn't mean it's going. People living in tent cities, the healthcare situation is a disaster. There are no toilets in many parts of the area. It's really quite horrible and unacceptable. The United States should not be funding the Israeli military. And now, by the way, in case some of you don't know, there's a defense bill that is coming up which has the U.S. in cooperation with the Israeli government in terms of the development of new weapons. And that is a provision which I will very strongly oppose. But then on top of even all of that, it's not just the right-wing extremist and racist government of Israel. When you look at American foreign policy over the years, what do you got there in Saudi Arabia? You got MBS. Guy, according to American intelligence sources, is a murderer. He killed a Washington Post journalist, Jamal Khashoggi. You got in Qatar, a nation, I don't know how many people know this, where 90% of the people in that small country are migrant laborers. All right? And then you got the UAE, another dictatorship. You got these really dictatorships, do not tolerate dissent, treat women as third-class citizens. So I think, to say the least, that our policy toward the Middle East needs some fundamental changes.
1: When you look ahead to 2028, I know you're in a certain chapter in your life and career, but I've heard allies of yours tell me in recent days they would like to see you think about running in 2028. Because they believe there's no one else who could carry the message like you. That's what I'm hearing. I've covered your campaigns in 16 and 20. I'm hearing from some of your allies they would like to see you do it again.
0: Because they want youthful vigor in the White House. That's what they want. We're tired of these 30 and 40-year-old people. What we really need are 80-year-olds running the country. But I suspect that's not going to happen.
1: Why not?
0: I know I look like I'm 30. I am not. But that's...
1: You move quicker than almost any other senator I see down there in the basement of the Senate. You move quick. I've seen it. So it's a fair question. I think people are asking around your community, your associates, your supporters. As you look down the field politically, not just in terms of what is it going to take for the Democrats to win back the White House?
0: Well, look, I think President Trump is extremely unpopular now for all the obvious reasons. I don't have to tell anybody. You fill up your gas tank, it's what, I think $4.50 in Vermont now, or maybe it's higher here, whatever it is. Groceries are extremely high. People, whether you're Republican or Democrat, are disgusted with this illegal and unconstitutional war in Iran. People are tired of the arrogance, the narcissism. I mean, you know, we get used to this stuff, but the idea that you have a president who wants to name every bloody thing after himself is weird. And I don't know if anybody saw the Meet the Press interview the other day with Chris. I mean, that is, I mean, again, we say, oh, well, that's just Trump. But that is a mentally unstable person. And I don't, you know, who has strong paranoid tendencies. I mean, if you had NBC is against them, ABC is against them, CBS is against them, the whole world is against them. You know, that is, to say the least, a dangerous situation for somebody like that to be in the way. So I think you have all of these factors, and people are saying, God, we don't want Trump anymore. We're tired of Republicans supporting, with few exceptions, supporting Trump. And the Democrats are saying, hey, we're not Trump, vote for us. And that will get you a lot of votes. But again, I think you got to do more than that. I think the American people, for example, I go, you know, as you mentioned, Robin, and you've probably heard me ask this, go all over the country. I'll do it right here, all right? What I do when I go all over the country and I have meetings, and I ask people, do you think the American healthcare system is broken? Raise your hand if you think it is not broken. All right, I see a hand over there. All right? I don't know. I've got a couple hundred people. One person thinks it's not broken.
4: It's working exactly the way the billionaires wanted to work.
0: You got it. All right. That's all right. It is working. The insurance companies are making billions. Drug companies are making billions. That's the way it was designed to work. But it's not. And yeah, I don't care if you're a conservative, Republican, you're progressive, socialist, whatever you may be. The system is broken. And people look around and say, how come every other country on earth can guarantee health care to all people, spending half as much per person as we do? Okay? Okay. And better outcomes often. How come we pay the highest prices in the world for prescription drugs? How come our kids in America have to go deeply in debt to get a college education? How come, when we all know how important 0 through 4 is in human intellectual and emotional development, we have a child care system which is completely broken? We don't pay the workers enough. It's very expensive. How come we can't do what other countries around the world are doing? Okay? So I think what the American people are asking is, in the wealthiest country in the world, we cannot just have an economy and a government that works for the 1%. They want an economy and government that works for all of us, not just the few.
2: Senator Bernie Sanders, independent from Vermont, at the National Press Club in Washington, interviewed by Robert Costa of CBS News.
1: Final question here, and this is a composition question in a sense, but I'd love a personal reflection. You mentioned Mayor Mamdani, people who watched his speech when he won the election. He mentioned a politician who's little known to some Americans, Eugene Debs, who is, well, this room is quite informed. Well done. It's Washington, D.C. Eugene Debs ran for president as a socialist, built the socialist movement in the United States for years. And what many perhaps don't know, but maybe you all do, is Senator Sanders, before he was Senator Sanders, spent a lot of time in Vermont doing educational efforts to help educate people about Eugene Debs and his life. And to see Mayor Mamdani quoting Eugene Debs in his election night is quite a moment. And I think about you 50 years ago, in Vermont, thinking about Eugene Debs. You have no power, no one knows who you are, but you're interested in this idea of democratic socialism taking hold in the United States, and almost everyone, I can imagine, told you it was a pipe dream, that there was no possibility of this style of politics taking hold in the United States. You must have been a lonely political figure back then, but now you're here on this stage, you have allies who are running cities like New York City. If you just step back, where is socialism, the idea of democratic socialism, in the United States, and what kind of journey has it really been for you now at this stage of your career to see it all play out?
0: Well, thank you for the question, Bob. I mean, I think clearly it is an ideology which yet has to be refined. I mean, what does it mean to be, in the broader sense, what democratic socialism means is a government that works for all of us, that is democratic, that has input from the people, that is not dominated by the wealthy. And I think especially in this moment in history, when we are such a wealthy nation, the idea that so few have so much and so many have so little is appealing now, is making people understand, you know what? We can do better than the Uber-type capitalism that we have right now. The kind of aggressive capitalism, the private investment funds that are monetizing everything, they're taking over nursing homes, they're taking over child care centers, they're taking over children's sports. Did you know that? You got a kid who's, 10 years old who's interested in basketball. They go to a private thing that's owned by these private investment companies. Money, money, money, and greed, and greed, and greed. And I think people are tired of that. And they want an alternative vision, a vision which says we should not have over $1 trillion in the military to start going to, and again, when you talk about wars, and you didn't mention Debs, I trust the people know about Debs. Debs spent 3 years of his life in jail for his opposition to World War I, one of those stupid, endless wars that we should never have gotten into. And he had the guts to say it at that point, and his reward was 3 years in jail. But yes, on a personal note, I remember very clearly I was at the University of Vermont speaking to some kids. This is back in the 1970s. I said, by the way, how many of you have heard of Eugene Debs? Very few hands went up. So I determined to do a little bit of work on that. We did a video, a very kind of primitive video in terms of today's standards, but just talking about his life and times. I went out to Terre Haute, Indiana, did a lot of photography out there, just where he was from. But this was a guy who helped stand up with he created the American Railway Union, brought workers together to stand up to the greed of the oligarchs of his time. As you mentioned, he ran for president 6 times, never came close to winning, but he educated and organized a whole lot of people. He stood up to the masters of war in his time and paid a price for it. He wasn't a kid. He went to jail for 3 years. And I'll tell you something, if I might, about Debs. This is extraordinary. The guy was, at his time, considered almost a Christ-like figure who would give you the shirt off his back. I mean, he was just an incredible human being. He goes to jail in, I think it was Atlanta, federal penitentiary, with hardened criminals. And 3 years later, he's released from jail. And all of the prisoners start banging on their cells and on the windows and thanks them. Because while he was there, he helped them, he educated them, you know, helped them read and so forth and so on. But his humanity came out in the midst of an environment of hardened criminals, and they loved him. So this was an extraordinary man, and, you know, because of the world that we live in here, most Americans don't know who he was, what his life was about, but he certainly was one of the great Americans in our history.
1: Well, thank you to the National Press Club. Thank you to everyone for coming out here this afternoon to hear from Senator Sanders. We appreciate the National Press Club's support for these types of serious, in-depth conversations. And thank you very much to Senator Sanders for taking the time. Thank you,
0: Robert.
5: U.S. Senator Bernie Sanders making these remarks at the National Press Club earlier today.
6: AP News, I'm Ben Thomas. In Los Angeles, progressive city council member Nithya Raman has advanced to a November runoff against Mayor Karen Bass. Elsewhere, the Department of Agriculture is reporting 3 more cases of New World screwworm.
7: In Texas and New Mexico, Agriculture Secretary Brooke Rollins.
8: These developments obviously represent a serious threat to our livestock and wildlife, but they haven't caught us off guard. We have been tracking this pest for a long time, and we have fought before, and we will do so again.
7: Rollins says the government will import sterile male flies to help eradicate the screwworm.
8: Those sterile flies will begin to come online this month, so very good timing.
7: And that building facilities in the U.S. is a top priority. Both Rollins and Texas Governor Greg Abbott urge residents to check their animals daily.
9: It is critical to stay vigilant and stay informed. We prevented and eradicated this pest before. We can do it again.
7: I'm Lisa Dwyer.
6: OpenAI's filed preliminary paperwork to become a publicly traded company, but says it hasn't decided on timing. It follows Anthropic and SpaceX announcements of their own IPO plans. And Apple has unveiled an upgraded Siri voice assistant with new AI features.
10: Apple's Worldwide Developers Conference is focusing on software. It features Siri AI. Apple's Mike Rockwell says it's a much more capable assistant.
11: It's also more conversational, so you can go back and forth like never before and get detailed, engaging answers.
10: Apple has gotten off to a rough start on AI. Craig Federighi says unlike the competitors, Apple's AI is a privacy-centered approach.
12: Some appear to be racing forward, seemingly pursuing AI for the sake of AI, without clear regard for the people, all of us, that it's ultimately meant to serve.
10: This is the last WWDC featuring CEO Tim Cook. I'm Ed Donahue.
6: This is AP News.
13: Welcome to Washington Today for Monday, June 8th, 2026. I'm Gary Starkoff. Thank you for joining us. The Republicans' budget reconciliation package is now in the House's hands. They could approve the bill this week. But another contentious issue boils in the Senate, extending the government's overseas warrantless spy powers authority, known as FISA. That power expires on Friday. Of course, Congress has repeatedly punted an extension on the issue for the past 2 months, and throwing a wrench into it this time, President Trump's decision to install Bill Pulte as Director of National Intelligence. We'll hear from both Republicans and Democrats on this issue coming up. This morning, President Trump demanded that Israel and Iran stop shooting after a weekend of strikes between the two countries. And while both sides stopped the attacks, neither side said they're backing down from the conflict. Meanwhile, Maine Senate candidate Graham Plattner talked about the misconduct allegations made against him last week and reaction from three New York Knicks fans about President Trump attending tonight's NBA Finals Game 3 at Madison Square Garden. We'll tell you all about it coming up. Politico writing today that Senate Intelligence Vice Chair Mark Warner and other Democrats had been working with Republicans to pass a FISA three-year extension, but the Pulte move prompted nearly every Senate Democrat to oppose a procedural vote on that deal early Friday morning. Politico goes on to write that the president didn't help matters later on Friday when he told the Wall Street Journal he wants Pulte to conduct mass firings inside intelligence agencies. All of this comes after a tough reconciliation fight in the Senate last week. That was on the mind of Senate Republican leader John Thune.
14: Mr. President, sometimes I have to wonder if Democrats remember the last election and how 4 years of record-breaking illegal immigration on President Biden's watch helped hand the House, the Senate, and the White House to Republicans. Because to watch the Democrat Party right now, you'd think that 2024 never happened. Democrats not only haven't rejected the open borders philosophy of the Biden administration, they've doubled down. At least we had the Border Patrol and Immigration and Customs Enforcement under President Biden. Now every Senate Democrat is on record as wanting to shut down those agencies. That's right. Democrats voted to defund the agents who stand guard on our nation's borders and help prevent dangerous individuals from entering our country. They voted to defund the agents who remove criminal illegal immigrants who do make their way into the United States. And when I say defund, Mr. President, I mean defund. Democrats oppose giving these agencies a single dollar. And I really hope that my Democrat colleagues are not going to attempt to defend themselves by claiming that they simply wanted reforms of these agencies and that Republicans wouldn't give them. Because as the record amply reflects, Democrats were offered reforms again and again. The White House not only made reforms on its own, it repeatedly offered Democrats a robust legislative package. But Democrats weren't interested, presumably because they somehow thought that defund law enforcement and abolish border security would play well for them in November. Of course, I'm pretty sure most Americans don't think we should eliminate security at our nation's borders or open the floodgates for unchecked illegal immigration. But that hasn't stopped Democrats from embracing defund the police 2.0. Mr. President, I am happy to report that as of Friday, Democrats' crusade to defund border security and law enforcement is well on its way to failure. For now at any rate. Senate Republicans passed legislation to fund Border Patrol and Immigration and Customs Enforcement for the next 3 years to ensure that Democrats can't try defunding his agencies again this fall. But, Mr. President, it is deeply disturbing that we are in this position, that we are having to use the reconciliation process just to get normal appropriations passed for border security and immigration enforcement. The damage that Democrats caused in the 2026 fiscal year has been immense. Two record-breaking government shutdowns. Critical workers at DHS left for months without pay. Government workers lined up at food banks. TSA agents quitting in droves. And that's not to even mention what would be irreparable harm to the appropriations process here in the Senate. And then there's our subject today, defund the police 2.0, the Democrats' resolute refusal to spend a single dollar protecting our nation's borders or deporting criminals here in our country illegally. It is absurd, Mr. President, that Republicans are having to act unilaterally to fund basic national security responsibilities. What is the Democrat Party going to propose defunding next? The DEA? The FBI? Our nation's military? Where exactly does this insanity end?
13: Senate Republican Leader John Thune on the floor this afternoon. The Iran war was on the mind of Senate Democratic Leader Chuck Schumer.
15: Now, yesterday marked 100 days since Donald Trump launched one of the most foolish misadventures in the history of American foreign policy. Trump launched his disastrous war with Iran without a clear objective, without a coherent strategy, and without a care for how it would endanger our brave service members and hurt the American people. 100 days later, Trump still has no idea how to extricate America from this mess of his own making. And he still doesn't seem to care that the American people are struggling to bear the costs at the gas pumps every day. Trump said it himself, I don't think about American financial situation. He doesn't think about it. The number one issue facing the American people, and he doesn't think about it. What kind of president is that? Trump better start thinking about Americans' financial situation, because it becomes more and more dire. Americans are becoming more and more livid. Costs on everything from gasoline to groceries to consumer goods are through the roof because of Trump and his war. American families have spent an extra $750 on average these past 100 days to meet the rising costs of Trump's war. And every time Americans go to the pump and see a gallon of gasoline costing well over $4, they know who to blame. Donald Trump. For 100 days, Trump has claimed that peace is just the way. For 100 days, Trump has claimed that peace is just days away, only for negotiations to crumble over and over and over again. Trump's efforts at peace by press release won't stop the fighting. Congress needs to reassert its powers under the Constitution and end this war. Soon, Senate Democrats will force another vote on our War Powers resolution to end the war. The ninth opportunity we have given Republicans to do their jobs and dig themselves and Trump out of this hole. The walls are closing in on Trump and the U.S. economy. Republicans need to find their courage and end this war.
13: Senate Democratic Leader Chuck Schumer this afternoon on the floor. Now, across the Capitol, House Democratic Leader Hakeem Jeffries was asked about FISA.
16: Are you willing to see the expiration of these authorities under FISA if Bill Pulte is still the acting DNI?
17: There were already challenges as it related to extending foreign surveillance authority, given the refusal by the Trump administration to put into place the type of common sense reforms that would be designed to both promote our national security interests on the one hand, and on the other, protect the privacy and civil liberties of the American people. The negotiations prior to Trump's announcement with respect to Bill Pulte were already in a very sensitive place. And then Donald Trump, as he often does, tosses a hand grenade into those sensitive negotiations by elevating Bill Pulte as the Director of National Intelligence, someone who's a political hack, a malignant clown, and he's woefully unqualified to serve in any position in the federal government, let alone as acting Director of National Intelligence.
16: So you'd let it expire? Would you let it expire?
17: There are ongoing conversations being led by Jim Himes, but clearly to get to good faith negotiations, the effort to elevate Bill Pulte as the acting Director of National Intelligence should be reversed immediately. And then let's see where we wind up at the end of the week.
13: Now, he later expanded on that position.
17: Reversing the Bill Pulte appointment is a starting point, not an ending point. It's a step in the right direction because it reverses something that is clearly out of bounds, unacceptable, and cannot be allowed to occur. That's not just the House Democratic Caucus position. The Senate Majority Leader, John Thune, has said that Bill Pulte is not qualified to be the acting Director of National Intelligence.
18: But is there any scenario where you would support an extension if Bill Pulte were still the acting DNI?
17: No.
13: And here's House Speaker Mike Johnson just a few minutes ago.
19: Should the president dump Bill Pulte in order to get FISA passed?
20: The president has a prerogative. He's explained that Mr. Pulte is a temporary placeholder. and we're going to pass FISA.
19: But, Joe, but why is Pulte qualified in your view? He's never had any national security experience.
20: We're going to pass FISA this week because it would go dark and it would be a calamitous situation for the country. So I am working to put that vote coalition together, and you'll see it coming.
13: This morning we talked to Bloomberg government Congress reporter Rachel Schilke about this, where members are with FISA and the Pulte appointment.
3: What I would think that people would be interested to know is that it's a very bipartisan thing to extend this legislation. You rarely don't see that on Capitol Hill a lot. You see in a little different areas, you see it with appropriations. But FISA is one of those things where you will see Democrats and Republicans try to come together and extend it. And so what those lawmakers have said is that if this goes, you know, quote unquote, dark, that's going to put a real damper on our foreign intelligence collection. And so you've seen Republican senators send letters to the administration letting them know, like, hey, the deadline's coming up. We could be facing a real disadvantage here if we don't extend it. But the Senate was not able to advance anything last week. The House has stood its ground and said that we sent something to you 45 days ago. You should just pick it up and pass it. It's a multi-year extension. The Senate has said, you know, we have other things that we are working on over here. We're going to need some more time on this. So it looks like we may be going to either a short-term extension or maybe no extension at all. And then we'll have to see how that plays out in the coming weeks ahead.
21: Back in the day, I covered Ohio's congressional delegation closely, and I remember having so many conversations with Congressman Jim Jordan about FISA and his blanket critiques of it and wanting reforms and everything. He has kind of turned a dime on that now because President Trump has said, oh, we should kind of keep things as they are. Has it surprised you to see kind of conservative critics now say, you know, we're following the president's lead on this?
3: I think so. And I think a lot of the arguments that we've heard, especially from the House side, is that the last time that FISA was extended, Speaker Johnson's spoken to this a lot. You know, there are dozens of reforms in there. When he's speaking to press, when he's speaking to his own members, he said, we've gotten a lot of reforms in there. It is definitely a different bill. This is his words. We have succeeded in a lot of areas. And so in his argument, his Republican members should feel good about that. And so when they're moving forward into this extension period, they have a lot of wins at their back. The problem is that a lot of staunch conservatives who really want warrant requirements, they think that FISA falls under the Fourth Amendment. They want to see stricter laws about requiring a warrant if you're getting U.S. citizens' information. And I think that that is where you're seeing a lot of the friction. And then also just on the Democratic side, the Bill Pulte's nomination, I guess you should say, to be DNI.
21: Yeah.
3: That's something that really, I think, threw a wrench in the plans as well. And that's why you saw the Senate kind of fail last week at trying to.
13: Bloomberg government Congress reporter Rachel Schilke on this morning's Washington Journal. And as we said, Senate Intelligence Vice Chair Mark Warner is a key player in this. He spoke about it yesterday.
22: On Friday, you and other Democrats voted to block reauthorization of a critical surveillance program over the president's appointment of Pulte to DNI. The deadline for the program's renewal is this coming Friday. Are you willing to let the surveillance program expire if the president doesn't change his mind on Pulte?
23: And seven Republican senators also voted against the extension of this program. It is a controversial program. I think it's a necessary program, and we've worked on even further reforms. But the idea that we're going to allow Mr. Pulte to be potentially in charge of how this tool is used or manipulated, that's going to be a very uphill path to convince Democrats. And this was a self-inflicted harm. Almost the president, I'm not sure he really wants renewal of 702, because why would he throw a live hand grenade with this kind of controversial pick 10 days before its renewal date?
22: Well, yesterday, the Republican chair of your committee, Senator Cotton, as well as the Judiciary chair, Senator Grassley, sent Secretary Rubio a letter asking him to plan for a, quote, potential significant gap in foreign intelligence collection. So if Democrats don't reauthorize this, are you risking national security?
23: The person who's put national security at risk is Donald Trump by choosing someone totally unqualified.
22: But you're the one who has
23: at a moment when our nation is at war in Iran and our adversaries are coming at us. This bill was on a path to, I think, getting passed and renewed. But I think the responsibility, and candidly most of my Republican colleagues agree, lie with the White House.
22: I just want to be crystal clear here. You will not vote to renew this surveillance program, FISA, unless President Trump switches gears and pulls back.
23: Let's see what happens this week. Let's see what happens this week. But I don't see any path to convincing enough Democrats, because they're going to need about 15.
22: What about you? You're a leader on this.
23: Let's see how the week plays out.
13: Senate Intelligence Vice Chair Mark Warner on CNN yesterday. Now, Intelligence Committee Republican James Lankford of Oklahoma was also asked about it yesterday on Fox News Sunday.
0: He's not qualified for the long-term position. That's been clear on this. He has no national security background. This is a short-term, interim, few weeks to a month type role to be able to put him in there, just because Tulsi Gabbard has had to be able to step aside at this point to be able to take care of her husband, who's going through medical treatments on that. So we pray for them and their family, grateful for their service there. Bill Pulte is someone the president trusts to be able to step up in the for a few weeks to a month or so to be able to step in and to be able to just manage this agency on it. But then he's still interviewing, the president, that is still interviewing other folks for the long-term position that he would appoint, that I would assume would have extensive experience on this. And just to be clear on this, to be able to say you're not going to vote on FISA because you disagree with an interim short-term person that's stepping in to lead one of the entities literally is sending a message to Al-Qaeda and ISIS and other folks, we're not watching you right now. You can do and say and plan whatever you want because we're not going to watch. I think that is not wise. I think this sends a terrible message about national security around the entire world, that for any agency, any entity, for the Iranian people that are trying to be able to get freedom from this regime and that for the attacks that could come to us, to be able to say we're not going to watch what's happening around the world for a season because we're mad about an interim appointment that the president's put in place, I do not think that's wise on our national security. I think our national security is more important than that.
13: Intelligence Committee Republican James Lankford, Senator from Oklahoma, on Fox News Sunday yesterday. Now, to Iran, Israel, and the president's comments. As we said, President Trump told Israel and Iran earlier today on social media to, quote, immediately stop shooting at each other. He also said both sides were seeking an immediate ceasefire. This after the weekend missile attacks that began with Israeli airstrikes on Beirut, Lebanon. CNN reporting today that Israeli Prime Minister Benjamin Netanyahu said the attack, said the Israel military was preparing for a significant attack on Tehran when President Trump called him to hold off. CNN writing, quote, it was Trump's second phone call to Netanyahu in a matter of hours. In an earlier conversation, Trump similarly directed the Israeli leader to back off strikes in response to the barrage of missiles Iran had fired toward Israel. Netanyahu was resistant in the first call, which occurred Sunday evening Eastern time. Instead, he insisted Israel had to respond to Iran's attacks, but the president told Netanyahu to limit the response to avoid escalation. That all from CNN.com. Now, Prime Minister Netanyahu said in a statement, quote, currently the fire on this front is contained because after the terror regime in Tehran took a blow, it ceased attacking us. He added they thought they would fire from Lebanese and Iranian territory into Israel and that we would not act. That did not happen and it will not happen. That from Israeli Prime Minister Benjamin Netanyahu in a statement. The Washington Post writing today that the strikes were the first time Iran and Israel directly attacked one another since the declaration of a ceasefire between Iran and the U.S. in April. For months, Iran has warned that Israeli operations against Hezbollah in Lebanon risk upending diplomatic efforts to end the war. Tehran specifically warned it would retaliate against Israeli territory if the Lebanese capital was targeted. Now, as for the state of the ceasefire between the U.S. and Iran, here's what President Trump told NBC News' Kristen Welker yesterday.
1: Sunday will mark 100 days since the first strikes. Your Secretary of State, Marco Rubio, said that the war had concluded. And yet just this week, Iran attacked U.S. allies in the region, calling it retaliation for a set of U.S. airstrikes. Is the United States at war with Iran?
2: Well, they've been largely decapitated, and I call it a military exercise because people would rather have it called that. It's not a big war for us. It's not the most powerful military in the world. I built it, frankly. I built it in my first 4 years, and I'm using it a little bit in my second 4 years. Their Navy is gone. Their Air Force is gone. Their anti-aircraft is gone. They might have built it up a little bit over the last 4 weeks of during this little ceasefire that we did at the request of some very good people, very, very fine people from actually from numerous places, as you know. You know, there are a lot of people involved, but from Pakistan in particular, the field marshal and the prime minister. And we're very close to having a deal, and if we don't have a deal, we'll do it one way or the other. Either way, we win.
13: A top Iranian official, Ebrahim Azizi, told CNN this afternoon that Tehran will continue peace talks with the U.S. so long as Iran is confident that the American side is being honest and sincere.
4: President Trump also says that an agreement between Iran and America is close.

0: have no problem with negotiating.
1: What are the biggest sticking points now in the negotiations?
0: We do not see a serious will to reach a framework that could actually be implemented. And I think with regard to Iran's blocked assets, this is in fact a very clear and prominent example of that. As for uranium, enriched materials, enrichment itself, and nuclear issues, we are not currently negotiating on those matters. There is no discussion of them, because it is not intended that we should have negotiations on those issues at this stage.
1: Will there be a peace agreement between the United States and Iran?
0: It depends on the behaviors that we observe from the other side. If these same behaviors continue, then no, we do not have any trust at all. And with this lack of trust, it's not possible for negotiations to continue. And naturally, when there is no possibility of continuing, there is no result either. But if those conditions that the Islamic Republic of Iran has specified are fulfilled, and if, in practice, we see that reflected in the country's national interests, especially in the economic sphere, financial matters, banking, sanctions, and the issue of Lebanon, which is very, very important to us, we will by no means back down on the issue of the resistance front, its members, and especially Lebanon.
2: Top Iranian official Ebrahim Azizi talking to CNN earlier today. Now, this morning on C-SPAN, we asked National Interest Editor-at-Large Steve Clemens about what stands out to him about the state of the Iran war.
3: That this was a predictable mess. This was a war of choice that the United States was encouraged to step forward on in partnership with Israel. And it has opened up a can of worms that anyone that has sort of gamed out and simulated what would happen with this kind of kinetic action in Iran that was, you know, essentially designed to be a light tap to some degree to get what we wanted, and if you can call the execution or the assassination of their leader a light tap, but nonetheless, I think Donald Trump's thought that this was going to be some form of easy exercise, a short excursion. We're now in the fourth month, and I think many people who have been sort of strategic observers of the control that Iran has over the Strait of Hormuz. And we have to understand the Strait of Hormuz really was Iran's nuclear bomb. Mm. That they had unbelievable leverage, will continue to have leverage. And I think there's a fantasy out there that there's an easy way for the United States to restore order and security and safe passage for ships in the Strait of Hormuz. So that's their ace card. So all around this, you have other dimensions of it, which is Iran is now using Lebanon for strategic depth against Israel and the United States. Israel is using its own ongoing feuds with Iranian proxies like Hezbollah and the Houthis to actually, you know, make the situation more tense than President Trump wants. President Trump really wants this to close. He wants to have a new equilibrium and restore things as to where they were in a way like he's sort of done in Venezuela. And that's going to be hard to do because Iran and its strategic mavens want to see deterrence restored so that those who think that Iran is a soft target, that they can easily do what was done before, are going to learn a lesson in this. So the incentives are not aligned right for a peace deal or even a, you know, true ceasefire. Mm. And we're going to probably see something like a boiling ulcer for quite a while.
2: National Interest Editor-at-Large Steve Clemens on this morning's Washington Journal. You can see that entire segment at cspan.org and the C-SPAN Now mobile app. From WCVB.com in Boston, prominent local and national politicians spoke on Monday at a memorial service for the late Massachusetts Democratic Congressman Barney Frank at Faneuil Hall in Boston. Barney Frank passed away on May 19th at the age of 86. Barney Frank began his political career in the Massachusetts State Assembly in 1972. He then was elected to Congress in 1980. WCVB writes, in 1987, Barney Frank became the first congressman to voluntarily come out as gay. The speakers at today's event included former Connecticut Senator Chris Dodd, Boston Mayor Michelle Wu, Massachusetts Governor Maura Healey, University of Massachusetts President Marty Meehan, and current Massachusetts Representatives Richard Neal and Jim McGovern, and former House Speaker Nancy Pelosi.
4: In moments of challenge, Barney brought clarity. In moments of uncertainty, he brought perspective. And in moments of tension, he often brought laughter. Barney possessed one of the sharpest minds in public life. He could dissect an argument in

0: seconds. Yet behind that famous intellect was a generous spirit. And those are some of the stories I will tell you. These are stories that Barney liked me to tell. So one of them was that you all know Father Drynan, and you know that Father Drynan served in the Congress of the United States as a Jesuit. When Father Drynan passed away, I was asked to speak at his service, and Barney said, "Tell my story." And that was that His Holiness Pope John Paul had said that Father Drynan had to choose between being a Jesuit priest or a member of Congress. "Thou art a priest forever," Father Drynan chose the path. But what Barney liked about that was when Father Drynan left the Congress, he wanted me to say to those in the church that day that I was absolutely sure His Holiness was glad that he was replaced by an openly gay man.
1: Former House Speaker Nancy Pelosi, a memorial service for the late Barney Frank, Democratic Congressman from Massachusetts. WCVB.com writes, during the 2008 financial crisis, Barney Frank chaired the House Financial Services Committee and co-sponsored the Dodd-Frank Act, a Wall Street reform law that became his signature achievement. He later said, quote, "I'm very proud of that bill. I believe we have made it very, very unlikely that there will be the kind of financial crisis that we had, and we put in the strongest package of consumer protections at any one time ever in America to be run by a wonderful woman named Elizabeth Warren. I'm proud to have helped her get that job." Of course, Elizabeth Warren is now one of the senators from Massachusetts. Barney Frank retired from Congress in 2013. In 2016, he reflected on his time in Washington, telling the media, quote, "I enjoy being unstressed." You can see all of today's memorial at cspan.org and C-SPAN Now. 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
2: Watch America's Book Club, C-SPAN's bold original series, Sunday, June 14th, with our guest, national journalist and author Lois Romano. Her best-selling book on Mary Todd Lincoln, An Inconvenient Widow, reveals the life of a first lady who navigated personal turmoil and public scrutiny. During one of the most consequential moments in U.S. history, Lois Romano served as an editor, columnist, and reporter for The Washington Post and Politico, and is best known for her in-depth coverage of American political culture. She joins our host, renowned author, and civic leader, David Rubenstein, at the historic Ford's Theater in Washington, D.C., for a lively discussion on the legacy and misconceptions about Mary Todd Lincoln and the presidency of Abraham Lincoln.
3: You decided to write a book on Mary Todd Lincoln, Abraham Lincoln's only wife. And why did you decide to write a book, and what was your concern about her reputation that led you to write this book?
4: Her biography was not well-rounded, that she was judged by some of her flaws, and no one should be judged by only her flaws. And from the beginning, I felt much compassion. And by the end, I just felt so deeply for her. During the course of her life, she lost 3 children before 18, and her husband was shot in front of her, and she lost her mother at 6, and she went through a civil war, and half of her family, actually more than half of her family, was fighting for the Confederacy, and she received no sympathy or empathy from anyone.
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1: Welcome back to Washington Today. Campaign 2026 news now, and the Senate primary in Maine tomorrow. And MaineMorningStar.com writing, the campaign for Democratic U.S. Senate candidate Graham Plattner raised more money on Friday than any day since Governor Janet Mills suspended her campaign, the day after accusations of toxic behavior were reported by some of his exes. By 7 p.m., the campaign reported raising $200,000 from more than 5,000 donors. The average contribution was $40, according to the campaign. Psych goes on to write, this comes after the New York Times reported accusations on Thursday from some of Plattner's exes recounting unsettling behavior. Plattner has denied any physical abuse, but admitted to being a bad boyfriend and using alcohol to self-medicate in the past. MaineMorningStar.com goes on to report about Friday's campaign event in Bar Harbor with California Democratic Representative Ro Khanna. They write, Plattner approached the podium teary-eyed after hugging his mom, first addressing the latest controversies and then delivering his stump speech that Mainers have become well acquainted with since he launched his campaign in August.
6: Until last summer, I truly thought that Harbor Master and Sullivan was going to be the extent of my political career. And then I made an absolutely ridiculous decision and decided to run for the United States Senate so we can take this seat back for working Mainers. And since the beginning, Maine, you had my back. When hurtful things I said on the internet a decade ago came out into the public, as I shared my personal journey through PTSD and darkness of recovery and accountability and growth, Maine had my back. Now, as every single piece of that past and journey gets dug up, litigated, and weaponized, you have my back.

0: And when politically motivated, serious and false accusations are made against me, Maine, you have my back. The state of Maine raised me, and the state of Maine saved me. And to all of you out there, Maine, I will always have your back.
1: Now, the website also notes that Graham Plattner's wife, Amy Gertner, also received a standing ovation at the event. At another event in Portland on Sunday, he talked about the Iran war.
0: When Iran shows in disturbing clarity what has happened with power in this country, it is a war that is uniquely unpopular with the American people. Nobody wants it because everybody sees it for what it is. Everybody sees that Donald Trump started it because he didn't want us paying attention to the Epstein files because he's in them. It was a war that he started because Benjamin Netanyahu has been begging for it for 30 years, and he finally found an American president dumb enough to go through with it. It's a war that's been started because it fills some hole in Pete Hegseth's masculine insecurity. And because every time we hit a girls' school with a Tomahawk missile, somebody makes a profit. Everybody sees it for what it is, and yet somehow, in our representative democracy, the structures of power can not only can't stop it, they couldn't even slow it down. It's a structural problem, and it needs to change. People benefit from war in this society, and that has to end.
1: Maine Democratic Senate candidate Graham Plattner in Portland on Sunday. Moving to Iowa now, where the Cook Political Report has rated the governor's race there a toss-up. And news today that Democrat Rob Sand has named Crawford County Supervisor Dave Muehlbauer as his running mate. KCCI.com in Des Moines reporting that Dave Muehlbauer said in a statement, "This campaign is about public service, not politics. Something I learned from my dad and grandpa when they served our community. I am honored to be Rob's partner in this race, and I cannot wait to meet voters all across our state to talk about making Iowa not redder or bluer, but better and truer." Those themes were on Rob Sand's mind yesterday at an event in Des Moines.
2: And we have found ourselves in this position because we have too many people who want us to only think about red or blue. Ladies and gentlemen, I want to make sure that you're thinking about something here the right way. Red and blue are colors. We have two boys in our house. They are 9 and 12. When I send them to school in the morning, I don't say, "Be blue." I say, "Be good. Do your best. Tell the truth." When they come home at night and we are eating dinner, I often ask them, "Did you have a chance to help somebody today?" We have lost our way in this political system. We are confused and we are turned around none more than the people who have been running this state.
1: Meanwhile, the Washington Post writing today, before narrowly clinching the GOP nomination for Iowa governor, Zach Lahn took a stance once unthinkable for Republicans in the Corn State. Big agriculture is making Americans sick. The message, which aligns with Health and Human Services Secretary Robert F. Kennedy Jr.'s Make America Healthy Again movement, helped Lahn deliver a rare defeat over Trump-endorsed candidate Randy Feenstra. The Post writes that Zach Lahn is a businessman, sixth-generation Iowan, who moved back to the state full-time in 2023. He's a farmer and former Montana state director for the conservative group Americans for Prosperity. He's blamed Iowa's unusual surge in cancer in part on pesticides, and he's also opposed efforts to shield pesticide manufacturers from certain liability suits. And the Post goes on to write, the issues are popular with some members of Kennedy's MAHA movement, which has factions pushing for healthier foods, major changes to vaccines, and eliminating environmental toxins. That all from the Washington Post today. Iowa is one of 36 states with a governor's race this year. Every seat in the U.S. House of Representatives is also up for grabs, along with 33 Senate races. And we will have you covered from the campaign trail to election night. You can find in-depth coverage of this year's elections with candidate events, debates, speeches, and results all at cspan.org and the C-SPAN Now mobile app. From the Associated Press, police have scuttled a watch party near Madison Square Garden tonight where the New York Knicks take on the San Antonio Spurs in Game 3 of the NBA Finals. The New York Police Department said in a statement that the move was, quote, done fully in coordination with the Secret Service because of the presidential visit. We expect watch parties at Madison Square Garden to resume for Game 4. Now, security is tight in New York City with the president's expected arrival at the game. This morning, we talked to USA Today White House correspondent Joey Garrison about his attendance.
3: Trump loves sports, first of all. He loves going to the big game. He likes being in the center of attention. But what's unique about this one is he's often going to sort of a friendly crowd that's going to be supportive. You know, when he goes to an SEC football game at the University of Alabama, yeah, by and large, he's probably looking at a crowd that is at least 70% maybe perhaps of supporters there. But at New York, which of course is highly heavily Democratic, and an NBA basketball game, I'll be very curious to see what his what the crowd's reaction is going to be to him. Of course, he went to a New York Yankees baseball game on the 9/11 anniversary last year. But yeah, I do think for the Knicks in particular, Trump feels, you know, he is a New Yorker. He's watched them for decades. He's well aware that the Knicks haven't won an NBA championship since the 1970s. And so he, you know, does, as a sports fan, root for them. He also is friends with the owner, James Dolan, also the operator of Madison Square Garden. So I think he feels sort of a kinship with him and wants to be there for his big moment. Of course, the Knicks have won the first two games of the series, you know, both at San Antonio. So, you know, to get that win, game three win would almost make this kind of a sure thing that the Knicks will likely win the title. And if the Knicks were to not win it and Trump's there, hey, maybe some people are going to blame the president's attendance.
1: USA Today White House correspondent Joey Garrison on Washington Journal this morning. Now, this will be the first time a sitting president has ever attended an NBA Finals game. New York City Mayor Zohran Mamdani will also be there tonight. He told The Athletic last week, quote, I will be in a very different section of the stadium, and I think we look forward to welcoming any New Yorker who is excited for the Knicks to have a chance to win that championship. As we said, some other prominent Knicks fans are weighing in on President Trump's attendance tonight. Here's House Democratic Leader Hakeem Jeffries.
4: So I've had a few things to say about Donald Trump going to the Knicks game. And, you know, at this point, it's game day. And I think Knicks fans just want to enjoy Game 3, the first home game that we've had in 27 years. But it also is not clear to me that Donald Trump is a big Knicks fan. I mean, does this guy even know the difference between Karl Rove and Karl Anthony Towns? I don't think so. He's just injecting himself into the NBA Finals. Because he always has to bring the MAGA circus into town. And that's unfortunate.
1: Senate Democratic Leader Chuck Schumer had similar sentiments.
5: New Yorkers love the New York Knicks. Some of us remember the good old days when the Knicks won the championship with DeBuscher and Bradley at the forwards, Willis Reed at center, and Earl LaPearl and Clyde as the point guards. Those were the glory days, and the glory days are back. So with the New York Knicks set to play the San Antonio Spurs in a few hours, tonight ought to be all about the game, the players, and the fans. But Donald Trump wants to make tonight all about himself, like he always does. Midtown has to shut down. Bars near the Garden are about to take a huge night on what should be their biggest, a huge hit on what should be their biggest night of the year. And free watch parties near the arena have been canceled because Trump can't bear letting anyone else be the center of attention for one night. After waiting nearly three decades to see the Knicks play in the finals, New Yorkers deserve better than this. Knicks fans would give Trae Young wearing a Reggie Miller jersey a warmer welcome than the one they'll give Trump when he walks into Madison Square Garden tonight. Knicks fans know that tonight is about New York, not about any one New Yorker. Best of luck to the Knicks tonight, and you'll hear of us from the streets of New York to the Senate floor. Knicks in four. I yield the floor.
1: Also, yesterday at the U.S. Conference of Mayors annual meeting, Public Enemy co-founder Chuck D offered this opinion.
6: Well, right now we have a situation in Manhattan where they're stopping a watch party where people just want to have a good time because they can't get into Madison Square Garden with $42,000 seats. So they had the watch party outside the garden. Mm-hmm. They can't have it Monday because the POTUS, instead of saying, you know, I'm going to fall back because it's important that people are having a good time, he's a little selfish. So there's a lot of people that says, you know, and leadership has to be selfless at many times. And leadership also has to be like, you have to defer to your staff as being great people. Everybody needs acknowledgement. And this is the thing that we learn from sports.
1: Now, also today, Mayor Mamdani and New York Democratic Governor Kathy Hochul made an announcement, this time about the World Cup.
7: We together are here to announce that we are having the largest watch party, the biggest match in the world, largest watch party, biggest match in the world, right here in Central Park. You heard it. First tier. And guess what the price tag is? It's free. Yeah. So right here on the Great Lawn, there's no better place. The quintessential New York experience to bring everybody to this location, from Shakespeare in the Park to the Global Citizen Festival, the Philharmonic, or just sunbathing. This is the summertime go-to spot for New Yorkers. And now it'll be the city's front row seat to that beautiful game.
1: It's known as the FIFA Arena, and Fox5NewYork.com reporting that ahead of the final World Cup match, officials opened a temporary mini soccer pitch in Central Park that runs from June 10th through July 18th. From the Washington Post, Gordon S. Wood, a Pulitzer Prize-winning author and Brown University professor, history professor, died yesterday at a hospital in Providence, Rhode Island. He was 92. The Post writes, Dr. Wood taught early American history at Brown from 1969 until his retirement in 2008. President Obama gave him the National Humanities Medal in 2011. He wrote about a dozen books, edited and contributed to many more, and maintained a steady output of reviews and essays. His best-known works, The Creation of the American Republic, 1776 to 1787, and The Radicalism of the American Revolution, were considered benchmarks of intellectual and social historiography that helped shape America's origin story in the years after World War II. That from the Washington Post today. Dr. Gordon Wood has 26 appearances in the C-SPAN video library, including this one from 2002.
8: To be an American is to believe in something, not to be someone. To be an Englishman is still to be someone. And they have a hard time absorbing all these immigrants. And they've got a lot of them now. And they don't know how to deal with it. We have this marvelous country, which is held together, I think, by ideology, by a set of beliefs that came out of the revolution. It keeps us together. You don't have to be someone. You don't have to have a certain ancestor. You can learn to be an American by coming to believe in these things, liberty, equality, constitutionalism, so on. You don't have to come from a certain race or ethnicity. That's not true of most of the world.
9: Why don't we hear much from people who came from other countries that live here, became American citizens, about the very points that you're making?
8: Well, I don't know. Maybe our educational system ought to be emphasizing this. But I think most Americans, it can't be enough to be an American to go to McDonald's. I mean, that can't be the only adhesive that holds us together. It has to be something else. And it's our history, and particularly the revolution. But our whole history is what really holds us together. And if people can come to believe in that history or in the ideals that come out of that history, then that's enough of an adhesive, I think.
1: Brown history professor Gordon Wood on C-SPAN's Book Notes in 2002. You can find all of his appearances in the C-SPAN video library at cspan.org and the C-SPAN Now mobile app. Also, on this day, 77 years ago, one of the most famous opening lines in literary history. It was a bright, cold day in April, and the clocks were striking 13. And the Guardian writes, that crystal first line sounds as natural and compelling as ever, probably the definitive novel of the 20th century, a story that remains eternally fresh and contemporary, and whose terms such as Big Brother, Doublethink, and Newspeak have become part of everyday currency. 1984 has been translated into more than 65 languages and sold millions of copies worldwide, giving George Orwell a unique place in world literature. And from the C-SPAN Video Library, here's Laura Beers, author of Orwell's Ghosts, Warnings and Wisdom for the 21st Century, speaking with our Book TV about the now famous terms from 1984.
10: Well, I think Orwellian is one of those words that is used and misused almost more commonly than anything else. I mean, when we talk about Orwellian, it's usually both in the sense of kind of a totalizing world of misinformation, of social control, of thought policing, to use a term that Orwell coined, and propaganda. And, you know, I heard the DNC described in a right-wing newspaper the other day as an Orwellian Kamala Harris show where she was being presented as a Big Brother figure. Certainly, there have been no shortage of people critiquing the Trump administration as Orwellian. And on the flip side, you know, pro-Trump supporters critiquing the deplatforming of Trump after January 6th as Orwellian thought policing and the shutting down of debate. So both sides of the political spectrum use the word basically to bash their enemies with more or less accuracy.
11: What did the term Orwellian mean in the year 1950?
10: Actually, pretty shortly after Orwell's death, and he dies in January 1950, the word enters common parlance, and it has this association with the manipulation of language, with censorship, with thought policing, which is another Orwellian term that comes from his novel 1984, pretty quickly thereon. I mean, the transformation of Orwell from a living author into, you know, an adjective happens fairly rapidly after his death.
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0: Get ready to root for your favorite team at this year's annual congressional baseball game. Watch live coverage Wednesday on C-SPAN as Democrats and Republicans step up to the plate and go head-to-head under the lights. A Washington tradition since 1909, members of Congress gather for an evening of friendly competition, hometown spirit, and bipartisan camaraderie, all while raising money for charity. Don't miss play-by-play coverage of the annual congressional baseball game, live from Nationals Park, Wednesday at 7 p.m. Eastern, on C-SPAN.
1: Welcome to Washington Today for Monday, June 8th, 2026. I'm Gary Starkoff. Thank you for joining us. The Republicans' budget reconciliation package is now in the House's hands. They could approve the bill this week. But another contentious issue boils in the Senate, extending the government's overseas warrantless spy powers authority, known as FISA. That power expires on Friday. Of course, Congress has repeatedly punted an extension on the issue for the past 2 months. And throwing a wrench into it this time, President Trump's decision to install Bill Pulte as Director of National Intelligence. We'll hear from both Republicans and Democrats on this issue coming up. This morning, President Trump demanded that Israel and Iran stop shooting after a weekend of strikes between the two countries. And while both sides stopped the attacks, neither side said they're backing down from the conflict. Meanwhile, Maine Senate candidate Graham Plattner talked about the misconduct allegations made against him last week and reaction from three New York Knicks fans about President Trump attending tonight's NBA Finals Game 3 at Madison Square Garden. We'll tell you all about it coming up. Politico writing today that Senate Intelligence Vice Chair Mark Warner and other Democrats had been working with Republicans to pass a FISA three-year extension, but the Pulte move prompted nearly every Senate Democrat to oppose a procedural vote on that deal early Friday morning. Politico goes on to write that the president didn't help matters later on Friday when he told the Wall Street Journal he wants Pulte to conduct mass firings inside intelligence agencies. All of this comes after a tough reconciliation fight in the Senate last week. That was on the mind of Senate Republican leader John Thune.
2: Mr. President, sometimes I have to wonder if Democrats remember the last election and how 4 years of record-breaking illegal immigration on President Biden's watch helped hand the House, the Senate, and the White House to Republicans. Because to watch the Democrat Party right now, you'd think that 2024 never happened. Democrats not only haven't rejected the open borders philosophy of the Biden administration, they've doubled down. At least we had the Border Patrol and Immigration and Customs Enforcement under President Biden. Now every Senate Democrat is on record as wanting to shut down those agencies. That's right. Democrats voted to defund the agents who stand guard on our nation's borders and help prevent dangerous individuals from entering our country. They voted to defund the agents who remove criminal illegal immigrants who do make their way into the United States. And when I say defund, Mr. President, I mean defund. Democrats oppose giving these agencies a single dollar. And I really hope that my Democrat colleagues are not going to attempt to defend themselves by claiming that they simply wanted reforms of these agencies and that Republicans wouldn't give them. Because as the record amply reflects, Democrats were offered reforms again and again. The White House not only made reforms on its own, it repeatedly offered Democrats a robust legislative package. But Democrats weren't interested, presumably because they somehow thought that defund law enforcement and abolish border security would play well for them in November. Of course, I'm pretty sure most Americans don't think we should eliminate security at our nation's borders or open the floodgates for unchecked illegal immigration. But that hasn't stopped Democrats from embracing defund the police 2.0. Mr. President, I am happy to report that as of Friday, Democrats' crusade to defund border security and law enforcement is well on its way to failure. For now at any rate. Senate Republicans passed legislation to fund Border Patrol and Immigration and Customs Enforcement for the next 3 years to ensure that Democrats can't try defunding these agencies again this fall. But, Mr. President, it is deeply disturbing that we are in this position, that we are having to use the reconciliation process just to get normal appropriations passed for border security and immigration enforcement. The damage that Democrats caused in the 2026 fiscal year has been immense. Two record-breaking government shutdowns. Critical workers at DHS left for months without pay. Government workers lined up at food banks. TSA agents quitting in droves. And that's not to even mention what would be irreparable harm to the appropriations process here in the Senate. And then there's our subject today, defund the police 2.0. The Democrats' resolute refusal to spend a single dollar protecting our nation's borders or deporting criminals here in our country illegally. It is absurd, Mr. President, that Republicans are having to act unilaterally to fund basic national security responsibilities. What is the Democrat Party going to propose defunding next? The DEA? The FBI? Our nation's military? Where exactly does this insanity end?
1: Senate Republican Leader John Thune on the floor this afternoon. The Iran war was on the mind of Senate Democratic Leader Chuck Schumer.
3: Now, yesterday marked 100 days since Donald Trump launched one of the most foolish misadventures in the history of American foreign policy. Trump launched his disastrous war with Iran without a clear objective, without a coherent strategy, and without a care for how it would endanger our brave service members and hurt the American people. 100 days later, Trump still has no idea how to extricate America from this mess of his own making. And he still doesn't seem to care that the American people are struggling to bear the costs at the gas pumps every day. Trump said it himself, I don't think about American financial situation. He doesn't think about it. The number one issue facing the American people, and he doesn't think about it. What kind of president is that? Trump better start thinking about Americans' financial situation, because it becomes more and more dire. Americans are becoming more and more livid. Costs on everything from gasoline to groceries to consumer goods are through the roof because of Trump and his war. American families have spent an extra $750 on average these past 100 days to meet the rising costs of Trump's war. And every time Americans go to the pump and see a gallon of gasoline costing well over $4, they know who to blame. Donald Trump. For 100 days, Trump has claimed that peace is just the way. For 100 days, Trump has claimed that peace is just days away, only for negotiations to crumble over and over and over again. Trump's efforts at peace by press release won't stop the fighting. Congress needs to reassert its powers under the Constitution and end this war. Soon, Senate Democrats will force another vote on our War Powers Resolution to end the war. The ninth opportunity we have given Republicans to do their jobs and dig themselves and Trump out of this hole. The walls are closing in on Trump and the U.S. economy. Republicans need to find their courage and end this war.
1: Senate Democratic Leader Chuck Schumer this afternoon on the floor. Now across the Capitol, House Democratic Leader Hakeem Jeffries was asked about FISA.
4: Are you willing to see the expiration of these authorities under FISA if Bill Pulte is still the acting DNI?
5: There were already challenges as it related to extending foreign surveillance authority, given the refusal by the Trump administration to put into place the type of common sense reforms that would be designed to both promote our national security interests on the one hand, and on the other, protect the privacy and civil liberties of the American people. The negotiations prior to Trump's announcement with respect to Bill Pulte were already in a very sensitive place. And then Donald Trump, as he often does, tosses a hand grenade into those sensitive negotiations by elevating Bill Pulte as the Director of National Intelligence, someone who's a political hack, a malignant clown, and he's woefully unqualified to serve in any position in the federal government, let alone as acting Director of National Intelligence.
4: So you let it expire? Would you let it expire?
5: There are ongoing conversations being led by Jim Himes. But clearly, to get to good faith negotiations, the effort to elevate Bill Pulte as the acting director of national intelligence should be reversed immediately. And then let's see where we wind up at the end of the week.
1: No, he later expanded on that position.
5: Reversing the Bill Pulte appointment is a starting point, not an ending point. It's a step in the right direction because it reverses something that is clearly out of bounds, unacceptable, and cannot be allowed to occur. That's not just the House Democratic Caucus position. The Senate Majority Leader, John Thune, has said that Bill Pulte is not qualified to be the acting director of national intelligence.
6: But is there any scenario where you would support an extension if Bill Pulte were still the acting DNI?
5: No.
1: And here's House Speaker Mike Johnson just a few minutes ago.
7: Should the president dump Bill Pulte in order to get FISA passed?
8: The president has a prerogative. He's explained that Mr. Pulte is a temporary placeholder, and we're going to pass FISA.
7: But why is Pulte qualified in your view? He's never had any national security experience.
8: We're going to pass FISA this week because it would go dark and it would be a calamitous situation for the country. So I am working to put that vote coalition together, and you'll see it coming.
1: This morning we talked to Bloomberg government Congress reporter Rachel Schilke about this, where members are with FISA and the Pulte appointment.
9: What I would think that people would be interested to know is that it's a very bipartisan thing to extend this legislation. You rarely don't see that on Capitol Hill a lot. You see it in a little different areas. You see it with appropriations. But FISA is one of those things where you will see Democrats and Republicans try to come together and extend it. And so what those lawmakers have said is that if this goes, you know, quote unquote, dark, that's going to put a real damper on our foreign intelligence collection. And so you've seen Republican senators send letters to the administration letting them know, like, hey, the deadline's coming up. We could be facing a real disadvantage here if we don't extend it. But the Senate was not able to advance anything last week. The House has stood its ground and said that we sent something to you 45 days ago. You should just pick it up and pass it. It's a multi-year extension. The Senate has said, you know, we have other things that we are working on over here. We're going to need some more time on this. So it looks like we may be going to either a short-term extension or maybe no extension at all. And then we'll have to see how that plays out in the coming weeks ahead.
10: Back in the day, I covered Ohio's congressional delegation closely, and I remember having so many conversations with Congressman Jim Jordan about FISA and his blanket critiques of it and wanting reforms and everything. He has kind of turned a dime on that now because President Trump has said, oh, we should kind of keep things as they are. Has it surprised you to see kind of conservative critics now say, you know, we're following the president's lead on this?
9: I think so. And I think a lot of the arguments that we've heard, especially from the House side, is that the last time that FISA was extended, Speaker Johnson's spoken to this a lot. You know, there are dozens of reforms in there. When he's speaking to press, when he's speaking to his own members, he said, we've gotten a lot of reforms in there. It is definitely a different bill. This is his words. We have succeeded in a lot of areas. And so in his argument, his Republican members should feel good about that. And so when they're moving forward into this extension period, they have a lot of wins at their back. The problem is that a lot of staunch conservatives who really want warrant requirements, they think that FISA falls under the Fourth Amendment. They want to see stricter laws about requiring a warrant if you're getting U.S. citizens' information. And I think that that is where you're seeing a lot of the friction. And then also just on the Democratic side, the Bill Pulte's nomination, I guess you should say, to be DNI.
10: Yeah.
9: That's something that really, I think, threw a wrench in the plans as well. And that's why you saw the Senate kind of fail last week at trying to.
1: Bloomberg government Congress reporter Rachel Schilke on this morning's Washington Journal. And as we said, Senate Intelligence Vice Chair Mark Warner is a key player in this. He spoke about it yesterday.
11: On Friday, you and other Democrats voted to block reauthorization of a critical surveillance program over the president's appointment of Pulte to DNI. The deadline for the program's renewal is this coming Friday. Are you willing to let the surveillance program expire if the president doesn't change his mind on Pulte?
12: Now, seven Republican senators also voted against the extension of this program. It is a controversial program. I think it's a necessary program, and we've worked on even further reforms. But the idea that we're going to allow Mr. Pulte to be potentially in charge of how this tool is used or manipulated, That's going to be a very uphill path to convince Democrats. And this was a self-inflicted harm. Almost the president, I'm not sure he really wants renewal of 702, because why would he throw a live hand grenade with this kind of controversial pick 10 days before its renewal date?
11: Well, yesterday, the Republican chair of your committee, Senator Cotton, as well as the Judiciary chair, Senator Grassley, sent Secretary Rubio a letter asking him to plan for a, quote, potential significant gap in foreign intelligence collection. So if Democrats don't reauthorize this, are you risking national security?
12: The person who's put national security at risk is Donald Trump by choosing someone totally unqualified.
11: But you're the one who
12: has at a moment when our nation is at war in Iran and our adversaries are coming at us. This bill was on a path to, I think, getting passed and renewed. But I think the responsibility, and candidly most of my Republican colleagues agree, lie with the White House.
11: I just want to be crystal clear here. You will not vote to renew this surveillance program, FISA, unless President Trump switches gears and pulls back.
12: Let's see what happens this
11: week.
12: Let's see what happens this week. But I don't see any path to convincing enough Democrats, because they're going to need about 15.
11: What about you? You're a leader on this.
12: Let's see how the week plays out.
1: Senate Intelligence Vice Chair Mark Warner on CNN yesterday. Now, Intelligence Committee Republican James Lankford of Oklahoma was also asked about it yesterday on Fox News Sunday.
13: He's not qualified for the long-term position. That's been clear on this. He has no national security background. This is a short-term, interim, few weeks to a month type role to be able to put him in there, just because Tulsi Gabbard has had to be able to step aside at this point to be able to take care of her husband, who's going through medical treatments on that. So we pray for them and their family, grateful for their service there. Bill Pulte is someone the president trusts to be able to step up in for a few weeks to a month or so to be able to step in and to be able to just manage this agency on it. But then he's still interviewing, the president, that is still interviewing other folks for the long-term position that he would appoint, that I would assume would have extensive experience on this. And just to be clear on this, to be able to say you're not going to vote on FISA because you disagree with an interim short-term person that's stepping in to lead one of the entities literally is sending a message to Al-Qaeda and ISIS and other folks, we're not watching you right now. You can do and say and plan whatever you want because we're not going to watch. I think that is not wise. I think this sends a terrible message about national security around the entire world, that for any agency, any entity, for the Iranian people that are trying to be able to get freedom from this regime and that for the attacks that could come to us, to be able to say we're not going to watch what's happening around the world for a season because we're mad about an interim appointment that the president's put in place, I do not think that's wise on our national security. I think our national security is more important than that.
1: Intelligence Committee Republican James Lankford, senator from Oklahoma, on Fox News Sunday yesterday. Now, to Iran, Israel, and the president's comments. As we said, President Trump told Israel and Iran earlier today on social media to, quote, immediately stop shooting at each other. He also said both sides were seeking an immediate ceasefire. This after the weekend missile attacks that began with Israeli airstrikes on Beirut, Lebanon. CNN reporting today that Israeli Prime Minister Benjamin Netanyahu said the attack, said the Israel military was preparing for a significant attack on Tehran when President Trump called him to hold off. CNN writing, quote, it was Trump's second phone call to Netanyahu in a matter of hours. In an earlier conversation, Trump similarly directed the Israeli leader to back off strikes in response to the barrage of missiles Iran had fired toward Israel. Netanyahu was resistant in the first call, which occurred Sunday evening Eastern time. Instead, he insisted Israel had to respond to Iran's attacks, but the president told Netanyahu to limit the response to avoid escalation. That all from CNN.com. Now, Prime Minister Netanyahu said in a statement, quote, currently the fire on this front is contained because after the terror regime in Tehran took a blow, it ceased attacking us. He added, They thought they would fire from Lebanese and Iranian territory into Israel and that we would not act. That did not happen, and it will not happen. That from Israeli Prime Minister Benjamin Netanyahu in a statement. The Washington Post writing today that the strikes were the first time Iran and Israel directly attacked one another since the declaration of a ceasefire between Iran and the U.S. in April. For months, Iran has warned that Israeli operations against Hezbollah in Lebanon risk upending diplomatic efforts to end the war. Tehran specifically warned it would retaliate against Israeli territory if the Lebanese capital was targeted. Now, as for the state of the ceasefire between the U.S. and Iran, here's what President Trump told NBC News' Kristen Welker yesterday.
14: Sunday will mark 100 days since the first strikes. Your Secretary of State, Marco Rubio, said that the war had concluded. And yet just this week, Iran attacked U.S. allies in the region, calling it retaliation for a set of U.S. airstrikes. Is the United States at war with Iran?
15: Well, they've been largely decapitated, and I call it a military exercise because people would rather have it called that. It's not a big war for us. It's not the most powerful military in the world. I built it, frankly. I built it in my first 4 years, and I'm using it a little bit in my second 4 years. Their Navy is gone. Their Air Force is gone. Their anti-aircraft is gone. They might have built it up a little bit over the last 4 weeks of during this little ceasefire that we did at the request of some very good people, very, very fine people from actually from numerous places, as you know. You know, there are a lot of people involved, but from Pakistan in particular, the field marshal and the prime minister. And we're very close to having a deal, and if we don't have a deal, we'll do it one way or the other. Either way, we win.
1: A top Iranian official, Ebrahim Azizi, told CNN this afternoon that Tehran will continue peace talks with the U.S., so long as Iran is confident that the American side is being honest and sincere.
10: President Trump also says that an agreement between Iran and America is close for peace. Do you agree that it's close? And are the negotiations still going on?
16: We don't think that he's honest, but we have said many times that we accept a negotiation as a continuation of the battlefield. We consider negotiation to be part of the battle. If we could be convinced that there is sincerity in the Americans, especially in the President of the United States, and if we could reach confidence that they are people of negotiation and that they also submit to the rules of negotiation, then the Islamic Republic would have no problem with negotiating.
10: What are the biggest sticking points now in the negotiations?
16: We do not see a serious will to reach a framework that could actually be implemented. And I think with regard to Iran's blocked assets, this is in fact a very clear and prominent example of that. As for uranium, enriched materials, enrichment itself, and nuclear issues, we are not currently negotiating on those matters. There is no discussion of them, because it is not intended that we should have negotiations on those issues at this stage.
10: Will there be a peace agreement between the United States and Iran?
16: It depends on the behaviors that we observe from the other side. If these same behaviors continue, then no, we do not have any trust at all. And with this lack of trust, it's not possible for negotiations to continue. And naturally, when there is no possibility of continuing, there is no result either. But if those conditions that the Islamic Republic of Iran has specified are fulfilled, and if, in practice, we see that reflected in the country's national interests, especially in the economic sphere, financial matters, banking, sanctions, and the issue of Lebanon, which is very, very important to us, we will by no means back down on the issue of the resistance front, its members, and especially Lebanon.
1: Top Iranian official Ebrahim Azizi talking to CNN earlier today. Now, this morning on C-SPAN, we asked National Interest Editor-at-Large Steve Clemens about what stands out to him about the state of the Iran war.
17: That this was a predictable mess. This was a war of choice that the United States was encouraged to step forward on in partnership with Israel, and it has opened up a can of worms that anyone that has sort of gamed out and simulated what would happen with this kind of kinetic action in Iran that was, you know, essentially designed to be a light tap to some degree to get what we wanted, and if you can call the, you know, the execution or the assassination of their leader a light tap, but nonetheless, I think Donald Trump's thought that this was going to be some form of easy exercise, a short excursion. We're now in the fourth month. And I think many people who have been sort of strategic observers of the control that Iran has over the Strait of Hormuz, and we have to understand the Strait of Hormuz really was Iran's nuclear bomb. Mm. That they had unbelievable leverage, will continue to have leverage, and I think there's a fantasy out there that there's an easy way for the United States to restore order and security and safe passage for ships in the Strait of Hormuz. So that's their ace card. So all around this, you have other dimensions of it, which is Iran is now using Lebanon for strategic depth against Israel and the United States. Israel is using its own ongoing feuds with Iranian proxies like Hezbollah and the Houthis to actually, you know, make the situation more tense than President Trump wants. President Trump really wants this to close. He wants to have a new equilibrium and restore things as to where they were in a way like he's sort of done in Venezuela. And that's going to be hard to do because Iran and its strategic mavens want to see deterrence restored so that those who think that Iran is a soft target, that they can easily do what was done before, are going to learn a lesson in this. So the incentives are not aligned right for a peace deal or even a, you know, true ceasefire. And we're going to probably see something like a boiling ulcer for quite a while.
1: National Interest Editor-at-Large Steve Clemens on this morning's Washington Journal. You can see that entire segment at cspan.org and the C-SPAN Now mobile app. From WCVB.com in Boston, prominent local and national politicians spoke on Monday at a memorial service for the late Massachusetts Democratic Congressman Barney Frank at Faneuil Hall in Boston. Barney Frank passed away on May 19th at the age of 86. Barney Frank began his political career in the Massachusetts State Assembly in 1972. He then was elected to Congress in 1980. WCVB writes, in 1987, Barney Frank became the first congressman to voluntarily come out as gay. The speakers at today's event included former Connecticut Senator Chris Dodd, Boston Mayor Michelle Wu, Massachusetts Governor Maura Healey, University of Massachusetts President Marty Meehan, and current Massachusetts Representatives Richard Neal and Jim McGovern, and former House Speaker Nancy Pelosi.
18: In moments of challenge, Barney brought clarity. In moments of uncertainty, he brought perspective. And in moments of tension, he often brought laughter. Barney possessed one of the sharpest minds in public life. He could dissect an argument in seconds. Yet behind that famous intellect was a generous spirit. And those are some of the stories I will tell you. These are stories that Barney liked me to tell. So one of them was that you all know Father Drinan, and you know that Father Drinan served in Congress of the United States as a Jesuit. When Father Drinan passed away, I was asked to speak at his service. And Barney said, "Tell my story." And that was that His Holiness Pope John Paul had said that Father Drinan had to choose between being a Jesuit priest or a member of Congress. Thou art a priest forever, Father Drinan chose the path. But what Barney liked about that was when Father Drinan left the Congress, he wanted me to say to those in the church that day that I was absolutely sure His Holiness was glad that he was replaced by an openly gay man.
1: Former House Speaker Nancy Pelosi at memorial service for the late Barney Frank, Democratic Congressman from Massachusetts. WCVB.com writes, during the 2008 financial crisis, Barney Frank chaired the House Financial Services Committee and co-sponsored the Dodd-Frank Act, a Wall Street reform law that became his signature achievement. He later said, quote, "I'm very proud of that bill. I believe we have made it very, very unlikely that there will be the kind of financial crisis that we had, and we put in the strongest package of consumer protections at any one time ever in America to be run by a wonderful woman named Elizabeth Warren. I'm proud to have helped her get that job." Of course, Elizabeth Warren is now one of the senators from Massachusetts. Barney Frank retired from Congress in 2013. In 2016, he reflected on his time in Washington, telling the media, quote, "I enjoy being unstressed." You can see all of today's memorial at cspan.org and C-SPAN Now. 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
19: 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Her best-selling book on Mary Todd Lincoln, An Inconvenient Widow, reveals the life of a first lady who navigated personal

0: her biography was not well-rounded, that she was judged by some of her flaws, and no one should be judged by only her flaws. And from the beginning, I felt much compassion. And by the end, I just felt so deeply for her. She, during the course of her life, she lost 3 children before 18, and her husband was shot in front of her, and she lost her mother at 6, and she went through a civil war, and half of her family, actually more than half of her family, was fighting for the Confederacy. And she received no sympathy or empathy from anyone.
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3: 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Campaign 2026 news now, and the Senate primary in Maine tomorrow. And MaineMorningStar.com writing, the campaign for Democratic U.S. Senate candidate Graham Plattner raised more money on Friday than any day since Governor Janet Mills suspended her campaign, the day after accusations of toxic behavior were reported by some of his exes. By 7 p.m., the campaign reported raising $200,000 from more than 5,000 donors. The average contribution was $40, according to the campaign. The site goes on to write, this comes after the New York Times reported accusations on Thursday from some of Plattner's exes recounting unsettling behavior. Plattner has denied any physical abuse, but admitted to being a bad boyfriend and using alcohol to self-medicate in the past. MaineMorningStar.com goes on to report about Friday's campaign event in Bar Harbor with California Democratic Representative Ro Khanna. They write, Plattner approached the podium teary-eyed after hugging his mom, first addressing the latest controversies and then delivering his stump speech that Mainers have become well acquainted with since he launched his campaign in August.
4: Until last summer, I truly thought that Harbor Master and Sullivan was going to be the extent of my political career. And then I made an absolutely ridiculous decision and decided to run for the United States Senate so we can take this seat back for working Mainers. And since the beginning, Maine, you had my back. When hurtful things I said on the internet a decade ago came out into the public, as I shared my personal journey through PTSD and darkness of recovery and accountability and growth, Maine had my back. Now, as every single piece of that past and journey gets dug up, litigated, and weaponized, you have my back.

0: And when politically motivated, serious and false accusations are made against me, Maine, you have my back. The state of Maine raised me, and the state of Maine saved me. And to all of you out there, Maine, I will always have your back.
1: Now, the website also notes that Graham Plattner's wife, Amy Gertner, also received a standing ovation at the event. At another event in Portland on Sunday, he talked about the Iran war.
0: In Iran, shows in disturbing clarity what has happened with power in this country. It is a war that is uniquely unpopular with the American people. Nobody wants it because everybody sees it for what it is. Everybody sees that Donald Trump

0: started it because he didn't want us paying attention to the Epstein files because he's in them. It was a war that he started because Benjamin Netanyahu has been begging for it for 30 years, and he finally found an American president dumb enough to go through with it. It's a war that's been started because it fills some hole in Pete Hegseth's masculine insecurity. And because every time we hit a girls' school with a Tomahawk missile, somebody makes a profit. Everybody sees it for what it is, and yet somehow, in our representative democracy, the structures of power can not only can't stop it, they couldn't even slow it down. It's a structural problem, and it needs to change. People benefit from war in this society, and that has to end.
1: Maine Democratic Senate candidate Graham Plattner in Portland on Sunday. Moving to Iowa now, where the Cook Political Report has rated the governor's race there a toss-up. And news today that Democrat Rob Sand has named Crawford County Supervisor Dave Muehlbauer as his running mate. KCCI.com in Des Moines reporting that Dave Muehlbauer said in a statement, "This campaign is about public service, not politics. Something I learned from my dad and grandpa when they served our community. I am honored to be Rob's partner in this race, and I cannot wait to meet voters all across our state to talk about making Iowa not redder or bluer, but better and truer." Those themes were on Rob Sand's mind yesterday at an event in Des Moines.
2: And we have found ourselves in this position because we have too many people who want us to only think about red or blue. Ladies and gentlemen, I want to make sure that you're thinking about something here the right way. Red and blue are colors. We have two boys in our house. They are 9 and 12. When I send them to school in the morning, I don't say, "Be blue." I say, "Be good. Do your best. Tell the truth." When they come home at night and we are eating dinner, I often ask them, "Did you have a chance to help somebody today?" We have lost our way in this political system. We are confused and we are turned around none more than the people who have been running this state.
1: Meanwhile, the Washington Post writing today, before narrowly clinching the GOP nomination for Iowa governor, Zach Lahn took a stance once unthinkable for Republicans in the Corn State. Big agriculture is making Americans sick. The message, which aligns with Health and Human Services Secretary Robert F. Kennedy Jr.'s Make America Healthy Again movement, helped Lahn deliver a rare defeat over Trump-endorsed candidate Randy Feenstra. The Post writes that Zach Lahn is a businessman, sixth-generation Iowan, who moved back to the state full-time in 2023. He's a farmer and former Montana state director for the conservative group Americans for Prosperity. He's blamed Iowa's unusual surge in cancer in part on pesticides, and he's also opposed efforts to shield pesticide manufacturers from certain liability suits. And the Post goes on to write, "The issues are popular with some members of Kennedy's MAHA movement, which has factions pushing for healthier foods, major changes to vaccines, and eliminating environmental toxins." That all from the Washington Post today. Iowa is one of 36 states with a governor's race this year. Every seat in the U.S. House of Representatives is also up for grabs, along with 33 Senate races. And we will have you covered from the campaign trail to election night. You can find in-depth coverage of this year's elections with candidate events, debates, speeches, and results, all at cspan.org and the C-SPAN Now mobile app. From the Associated Press, police have scuttled a watch party near Madison Square Garden tonight, where the New York Knicks take on the San Antonio Spurs in Game 3 of the NBA Finals. The New York Police Department said in a statement that the move was, quote, "done fully in coordination with the Secret Service because of the presidential visit. We expect watch parties at Madison Square Garden to resume for Game 4. Now, security is tight in New York City with the president's expected arrival at the game. This morning, we talked to USA Today White House correspondent Joey Garrison about his attendance.
3: Trump loves sports, first of all. He loves going to the big game. He likes being in the center of attention. But what's unique about this one is he's often going to sort of a friendly crowd that's going to be supportive. You know, when he goes to an SEC football game at the University of Alabama, yeah, by and large, he's probably looking at a crowd that is at least 70% maybe perhaps of supporters there. But at New York, which of course is highly heavily Democratic, and an NBA basketball game, I'll be very curious to see what his what the crowd's reaction is going to be to him. Of course, he went to a New York Yankees baseball game on the 9/11 anniversary last year. But yeah, I do think for the Knicks in particular, Trump feels, you know, he is a New Yorker. He's watched them for decades. He's well aware that the Knicks haven't won an NBA championship since the 1970s. And so he, you know, does, as a sports fan, root for them. He also is friends with the owner, James Dolan, also the operator of Madison Square Garden. So I think he feels sort of a kinship with him and wants to be there for his big moment. Of course, the Knicks have won the first two games of this series, you know, both at San Antonio. So, you know, to get that win, game three win would almost make this kind of a sure thing that the Knicks will likely win the title. And if the Knicks were to not win it and Trump's there, hey, maybe some people are going to blame the president's attendance.
1: USA Today White House correspondent Joey Garrison on Washington Journal this morning. Now, this will be the first time a sitting president has ever attended an NBA Finals game. New York City Mayor Zohran Mamdani will also be there tonight. He told The Athletic last week, quote, "I will be in a very different section of the stadium, and I think we look forward to welcoming any New Yorker who is excited for the Knicks to have a chance to win that championship." As we said, some other prominent Knicks fans are weighing in on President Trump's attendance tonight. Here's House Democratic Leader Hakeem Jeffries.
4: So I've had a few things to say about Donald Trump going to the Knicks game. And, you know, at this point, it's game day. And I think Knicks fans just want to enjoy game three, the first home game that we've had in 27 years. But it also is not clear to me that Donald Trump is a big Knicks fan. I mean, does this guy even know the difference between Karl Rove and Karl Anthony Towns? I don't think so. He's just injecting himself into the NBA Finals because he always has to bring the MAGA circus into town. And that's unfortunate.
1: Senate Democratic Leader Chuck Schumer had similar sentiments.
5: New Yorkers love the New York Knicks. Some of us remember the good old days when the Knicks won the championship with DeBuscher and Bradley at the forwards, Willis Reed at center, and Earl LaPearl and Clyde as the point guards. Those were the glory days, and the glory days are back. So with the New York Knicks set to play the San Antonio Spurs in a few hours, tonight ought to be all about the game, the players, and the fans. But Donald Trump wants to make tonight all about himself, like he always does. Midtown has to shut down. Bars near the Garden are about to take a huge night on what should be their biggest, a huge hit on what should be their biggest night of the year. And free watch parties near the arena have been canceled because Trump can't bear letting anyone else be the center of attention for one night. After waiting nearly three decades to see the Knicks play in the finals, New Yorkers deserve better than this. Knicks fans would give Trae Young wearing a Reggie Miller jersey a warmer welcome than the one they'll give Trump when he walks into Madison Square Garden tonight. Knicks fans know that tonight is about New York, not about any one New Yorker. Best of luck to the Knicks tonight, and you'll hear of us from the streets of New York to the Senate floor. Knicks in four. I yield the floor.
1: Also yesterday at the U.S. Conference of Mayors annual meeting, Public Enemy co-founder Chuck D offered this opinion.
6: Well, right now we have a situation in Manhattan where they're stopping a watch party where people just want to have a good time because they can't get into Madison Square Garden with $42,000 seats. So they had the watch party outside the garden. Mm-hmm. They can't have it Monday because the POTUS, instead of saying, you know, I'm going to fall back because it's important that people are having a good time, he's a little selfish. So there's a lot of people that says, you know, and leadership has to be selfless at many times. And leadership also has to be like, you have to defer to your staff as being great people. Everybody needs acknowledgement. And this is the thing that we learn from sports.
1: Now, also today, Mayor Mamdani and New York Democratic Governor Kathy Hochul made an announcement, this time about the World Cup.
7: We together are here to announce that we are having the largest watch party, the biggest match in the world, largest watch party, biggest match in the world, right here in Central Park. You heard it. First tier. And guess what the price tag is? It's free.
8: Yeah.
7: So right here on the Great Lawn, there's no better place. The quintessential New York experience to bring everybody to this location, from Shakespeare in the Park to the Global Citizen Festival, the Philharmonic, or just sunbathing. This is the summertime go-to spot for New Yorkers. And now it'll be the city's front row seat to that beautiful game.
1: It's known as the FIFA Arena, and Fox5NewYork.com reporting that ahead of the final World Cup match, officials opened a temporary mini soccer pitch in Central Park that runs from June 10th through July 18th. From the Washington Post, Gordon S. Wood, a Pulitzer Prize-winning author and Brown University professor, history professor, died yesterday at a hospital in Providence, Rhode Island. He was 92. The Post writes, Dr. Wood taught early American history at Brown from 1969 until his retirement in 2008. President Obama gave him the National Humanities Medal in 2011. He wrote about a dozen books, edited and contributed to many more, and maintained a steady output of reviews and essays. His best-known works, The Creation of the American Republic, 1776 to 1787, and The Radicalism of the American Revolution, were considered benchmarks of intellectual and social historiography that helped shape America's origin story in the years after World War II. That from the Washington Post today. Dr. Gordon Wood has 26 appearances in the C-SPAN video library, including this one from 2002.
9: To be an American is to believe in something, not to be someone. To be an Englishman is still to be someone. And they have a hard time absorbing all these immigrants. And they've got a lot of them now. And they don't know how to deal with it. We have this marvelous country, which is held together, I think, by ideology, by a set of beliefs that came out of the revolution. It keeps us together. You don't have to be someone. You don't have to have a certain ancestor. You can learn to be an American by coming to believe in these things, liberty, equality, constitutionalism, so on. You don't have to come from a certain race or ethnicity. That's not true of most of the world.
10: Why don't we hear much from people who came from other countries that live here, became American citizens, about the very points that you're making?
9: Well, I don't know. Maybe our educational system ought to be emphasizing this. But I think most Americans, it can't be enough to be an American to go to McDonald's. I mean, that can't be the only adhesive that holds us together. It has to be something else. And it's our history, and particularly the revolution. But our whole history is what really holds us together, and if people can come to believe in that history or in the ideals that come out of that history, then that's enough of an adhesive, I think.
1: Brown history professor Gordon Wood on C-SPAN's Book Notes in 2002. You can find all of his appearances in the C-SPAN video library at cspan.org and the C-SPAN Now mobile app. Also, on this day, 77 years ago, one of the most famous opening lines in literary history. It was a bright, cold day in April, and the clocks were striking 13. And the Guardian writes, that crystal first line sounds as natural and compelling as ever, probably the definitive novel of the 20th century, a story that remains eternally fresh and contemporary, and whose terms such as Big Brother, Doublethink, and Newspeak have become part of everyday currency. 1984 has been translated into more than 65 languages and sold millions of copies worldwide, giving George Orwell a unique place in world literature. And from the C-SPAN Video Library, here's Laura Beers, author of Orwell's Ghosts, Warnings and Wisdom for the 21st Century, speaking with our Book TV about the now famous terms from 1984.
8: Well, I think Orwellian is one of those words that is used and misused almost more commonly than anything else. I mean, when we talk about Orwellian, it's usually both in the sense of kind of a totalizing world of misinformation, of social control, of thought policing, to use a term that Orwell coined, and propaganda. And, you know, I heard the DNC described in a right-wing newspaper the other day as an Orwellian Kamala Harris show where she was being presented as the Big Brother figure. Certainly, there have been no shortage of people critiquing the Trump administration as Orwellian. And on the flip side, you know, pro-Trump supporters critiquing the deplatforming of Trump after January 6th as Orwellian thought policing and the shutting down of debate. So both sides of the political spectrum use the word basically to bash their enemies with more or less accuracy.
11: What did the term Orwellian mean in the year 1950?
8: Actually, pretty shortly after Orwell's death, and he dies in January 1950, the word enters common parlance, and it has this association with the manipulation of language, with censorship, with thought policing, which is another Orwellian term that comes from his novel 1984, pretty quickly thereon. I mean, the transformation of Orwell from a living author into, you know, an adjective happens fairly rapidly after his death.
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0: Get ready to root for your favorite team at this year's annual congressional baseball game. Watch live coverage Wednesday on C-SPAN as Democrats and Republicans step up to the plate and go head-to-head under the lights. A Washington tradition since 1909, members of Congress gather for an evening of friendly competition, hometown spirit, and bipartisan camaraderie, all while raising money for charity. Don't miss play-by-play coverage of the annual congressional baseball game, live from Nationals Park, Wednesday at 7 p.m. Eastern, on C-SPAN.
1: Memorial service was held in Boston at Fennell Hall for the late Congressman Barney Frank, Democrat from Massachusetts. He served 32 years in the U.S. House, 1981 through 2013, and died in May at the age of 86. The speakers included Governor Maura Healey, U.S. House Speaker Emerita Nancy Pelosi, other members of Congress from Massachusetts, former U.S. Senator Chris Dodd, Barney Frank's brother David Frank, and Barney Frank's husband Jim Reddy. Boston Mayor Michelle Wu, a Democrat, begins.
2: Welcome to Boston. And thank you so much for being here. Governor Healey, Speaker Pelosi, Congressman, well, I can't go down. There's too many luminaries in all the room. To all of our senators and members of Congress and all of our state and local public servants, thank you for your service in this moment, and to those who have already given a lifetime of service. To Jim Siegel and all of Barney's alumni from Boston, D.C., and beyond. To Jim Reddy and the entire Frank family, and to all those who knew and loved the congressman, thank you for honoring us with your presence. Today we gather in one of the most historic spaces in America to celebrate one of the most consequential figures in American history. And it feels especially fitting that we're doing it here because, like Barney Frank, Faneuil Hall was built for argument.
1: Boston Mayor Michelle Wu.
2: Congressman Frank believed that democracy works best when people say exactly what they mean, when we put it all out in the open. So today, I'm ready to start that fight. I challenge the assertion that the congressman's greatest impact was at the federal level, because we claim him in the City of Champions first. I like to say that every great leader has some Boston in them, but very few have shaped the city of Boston as much as Congressman Frank. The congressman got his start in politics right here in Boston on Kevin White's mayoral campaign in 1967 when he was still a PhD student. Kevin White had heard about this whip-smart kid from across the river and invited Barney Frank over to his house on Beacon Hill. As reported by Christopher Lydon, when he arrived, nobody answered the door. So, of course, he let himself in. And, of course, he didn't wait quietly in the hall. Instead, he started wandering around and found his way to the library, where he picked out a book and started reading. It was Ward 8 by Joseph Dineen. An hour later, he hadn't looked up, and Kevin White still hadn't shown up. So he left and took the book with him. Fortunately for Boston, he eventually brought it back. His meeting with Mayor White to return that book launched a career that would transform our city and country. When Mayor White won, Barney Frank dropped out of school to become his chief of staff, and that's when the trouble really started. The people who had run City Hall for generations were irked because Barney Frank didn't fit the mold. He was young, he was Jewish, he wasn't from here. A friend said he could have colonized Mars and never lost that Bayonne Jersey accent. But it didn't take long for him to earn respect. He earned his place the way Boston politics makes you, by doing the work. In other words, it was pretty clear he finished reading that book. One colleague described him as the utility infielder, the utility outfielder, the speechwriter, the strategist, the consigliere, the professional pain in the butt. Fred Salvucci recalled a press conference at the start of Mayor White's second term, where the mayor introduced 8 new members of his leadership team. And the joke in City Hall was that Barney Frank had done all their jobs during the first term. But perhaps the congressman's greatest legacy was changing how we do politics in Boston. He believed that government at its best could solve problems that mattered. And he trusted the people of Boston, all of Boston, to figure out those solutions. In leading the White administration, Barney Frank was unafraid to hire people who had been historically excluded from government and who for that reason needed to be part of government for us to have true impact. He brought the neighborhoods into city government, and he took city government out into the neighborhoods, establishing little city halls throughout the city for residents to raise and solve issues together. If you think testifying before Congress is intense, try hosting open office hours with Boston residents on parking, schools, and bike lanes.
1: Mayor Boston, Democrat Michelle Wu.
2: Barney Frank helps Boston tap into our spirit to fight for a better future. When a broad coalition protested the plan to build a massive new highway right through the middle of Jamaica Plain, Roxbury, and the South End, he brought them into City Hall, organizing a meeting between the mayor and a slate of Democratic ward committee reformers led by my dear friend, Judge Herb Hirschfeng. 5 days later, Mayor White announced that he was joining the community-led opposition, which would save Amtrak service, the commuter rail, the Orange Line, create the Southwest Corridor. And to this day, if you ask Judge Hirschfeng what tipped the scales, he'll say Barney Frank. And the congressman didn't stop there. He championed community schools so that adults could take evening classes and build community just like their kids. He grew Summer Thing so that all our neighborhoods could enjoy the gift of music. And as a state representative, knowing that children of Back Bay had nowhere to play, I see Rep. Livingstone here in the House, Barney Frank fought for the Clarendon Street Playground to be established. He also listened so well to his Beacon Hill constituents that he once tried to abolish the 4th of July fireworks display, but that's a story for another day. For all of his accomplishments and all the arguments he won, he never shook the curiosity that had him wandering through a stranger's house and borrowing a book because he wanted to understand the city a little better. And he didn't know it at that time, but his fierce dedication to serving the whole city with his full self made it possible for generations of public servants to imagine themselves in government too, including many years later, an Asian American BPS mom who grew up in Chicago as a former math and Latin nerd, who grew to learn and love Boston just as the congressman did, so much so that she even ran for mayor. One of the memories I'll always treasure is getting to spend... All right, that's old news by now. One of the memories I'll always treasure is getting to spend a standing room only evening at First Church in Jamaica Plain in September of 2024 at an event to rally Democrats for the November elections hosted by Paul Drolet and a community group from JP and beyond. Matt O'Malley and Ben Weber and I chimed in a few words feebly, and then we ceded the floor to brief remarks by Congressman Frank for the next hour. From his wheelchair, he let loose on the state of our democracy, fired us up about everything this moment demands of us, threw in a couple zingers that I can't unfortunately repeat today, but ultimately calmed all of us with the sense of faith that as long as we come together, we'll be okay. Barney Frank's legacy of service, curiosity, and coalition building with the little fight is one of the most precious gifts our city has ever received. May his memory be a blessing, and may he rest in peace.
1: Mayor of Boston, Michelle Wu. a tribute to the late Congressman Barney Frank in Boston.
3: Thank you, Mayor Wu. Barney was very impressed when you ran for governor, more impressed when you governor. we're not urging anything here. But when you ran for mayor, he firsthand knew how difficult it was to get elected mayor of Boston. To get elected in your 30s, to get elected as a woman, to get elected as a woman of color, to get elected as a woman of color who grew up in Chicago was really impressive. He was even more impressed with your second campaign because you didn't have one. His whole life, he insisted that anyone who said they enjoyed campaigning was a liar. So, and he was a great congressman, not a great campaigner. Thank you all for coming. This is an amazing turnout. Barney would have loved to be here. His friends from City Hall days, from the State House, from Congress are all here. Thank you. It's a celebration of his life. This is not a funeral. In the last 3 weeks of his life, after he told us that he was in hospice, Jim and Barney and I talked about a service in Boston.
1: Jim Siegel, former Massachusetts state representative,
3: said who he would like to speak. We didn't know we could get Faneuil Hall at the time because, of course, we didn't know dates, but this would have overjoyed him, as Mayor Wu said. The ghosts of his heroes, Samuel Adams, Frederick Douglass, Lucy Stone, William Lloyd Garrison, are in this building. They all spoke, and they were honored here. So he is, and also, this is the building he looked out on from his office in City Hall every day. It's also when you walk outside and you look ahead 100 yards, you don't see anything, but you would have seen the central artery rising above the city. Fortunately, it was taken down about 25 years ago. And fortunately, when he said it would be cheaper to raise the city than to depress the artery, that did not hold. We were able to do it. Barney was very happy to have served in the city and in the state. We have speakers today. I am going to, since they are illustrious speakers, you all know them. I am not going to do a lengthy introduction for any of them, but just to announce their title and their name. Governor Healey.

0: Good morning, everyone. And Jim, thank you so much for all the care that you and others put into what truly is a celebration of an amazing person, an amazing American, and someone to whom we will always be grateful, both for what he did, and I think as importantly, what he showed us in terms of what needs to be done now in this moment. To Jim, in honoring Barney, we honor the bond that, the extraordinary bond that the two of you shared. To Anne, Doris, and David, I know how much you miss your dear brother. To friends and colleagues, staff members who served with him, the list of electeds and former electeds is truly overwhelming. I hear you, Mayor, on that. I don't know that I've seen quite an assembly of people past and present who've gathered in honor of what this man has done. It's wonderful to have Speaker Pelosi here, Senator Dodd. We, of course, have Senator Warren, Senator Markey, Congressman Neal, Congressman McGovern, who we'll hear from, now President Meehan, once upon a time a congressman. The entire delegation is here, with Clark, everyone down the line. It's really a testament to this man. And, of course, on the state level, because he left City Hall and then spent some time in the State House. And so we're incredibly well represented by my predecessors, Governor Dukakis, Governor Patrick. Lieutenant Governor O'Neill, Secretary Kerry, Lieutenant Governor Driscoll. It's really something. And of course, Mayor Wu, thank you for your beautiful words and your beautiful welcome to all of us here this morning. We're here this morning in the Cradle of Liberty. For those of you who don't know, that's what we affectionately refer to Faneuil Hall as, the Cradle of Liberty. This is the Cradle of Liberty where, appropriately enough, we honor a giant of American democracy, a man we all loved, Barney. Now, now, Barney, I'm not left-handed, I'm not Jewish, but one out of three isn't bad.
1: Massachusetts Governor Maura Healey, a Democrat.
0: That man had a way with words, didn't he? Unbelievable. Happy Pride, by the way. Happy Pride. And we're proud to have known Barney. We're proud in Massachusetts to call Barney our own, notwithstanding that horrific New Jersey accent. And we're proud to be the state that sent him to Congress 16 times. There's never been anyone quite like him. I don't know that we'll see anyone quite like him again. Brilliant, fearless, hilarious. He could destroy a weak argument or amusing with a single line and leave you laughing. And I'm sure all of that will be recounted in great detail in the entertaining deliveries to come. But I think he was always, always guided by a deep moral seriousness. He couldn't stay silent in the face of suffering or back down from those who would justify it. Barney once said that the two things that bothered him the most were bigotry and poverty. The hunger of a three-year-old, he said, outweighs, in my judgment, all other harms that can happen. To end that hunger and end all those harms, he brought to bear not only his intellect and wit, but everything he had. He was a masterful legislator, not just a fighter, but a strategist. And yes, a bridge builder. Just look at the breadth of issues that he touched. He was our champion for civil rights, an advocate for LGBT equality from his earliest days, including the Massachusetts State House, the first to file gay rights legislation. He reestablished fairness and stability in our economy. He advanced healthcare access, reproductive rights, racial justice, immigrant rights, criminal justice reform, veterans benefits, environmental protection, animal cruelty, housing affordability, food security. His legacy, it seems, touches all of us. When you think about it, he's had an impact on the life course, the trajectory of Americans around this country. And what he has done has helped to move all of us closer to the promise of a democracy that belongs to everyone. Now, I want to say something about the impact that Barney Frank had on me. I think I was in high school when he came out publicly. I remember something about that, and of course, I hadn't even come out, so it didn't exactly hit at that time. But I will tell you, years later, when I made a decision to run for office, Barney Frank was the first person I thought of, because I knew that because of his bravery, and remember, this is the 80s. This is not today. This is not the 2000s. This is not the 1990s. This is the 1980s. Barney Frank showed incredible bravery, in my view, to, yes, answer the question posed to him by the reporter, "I'm gay, so what?" But what a masterful way to address that. And then, of course, he went on to this incredible career, showing up not just for the gay community, but showing up for all of us in so many ways, and becoming such an incredible force with such an impact on our country. But I just want to appreciate the bravery of someone like Barney Frank. One of the last times I saw him was at the service for Ann McGuire. Those of you who don't know Ann McGuire, she's a lesbian. She was also Tom Menino's campaign manager, who brought him to be the mayor of Boston. And we were celebrating Ann's life. And I note Ann and I note Barney, because I think for any of us who come from the community, who have been able to get elected, even reelected, even elected to other positions, it's because of trailblazers like Barney Frank. Because of him.
1: Massachusetts Governor Maura Healey, a Democrat, at the tribute to the late Congressman Barney Frank in Boston.
0: And it's safe to say I speak for those of us who benefited from that, to just say, I know we would not be here today if it weren't for Barney Frank. The other thing I recall personally about Barney is a lot of discussions about DOMA. Back in 2013, when I was in the Attorney General's office, Mary Bonato and I led a case to challenge DOMA, which, of course, undermined marriage equality here in Massachusetts, stripping rights and benefits from lawfully married couples. We were the first state to challenge and successfully challenge that law, as affirmed by the Supreme Court in the Windsor decision. I want to credit Barney Frank for that win in many respects. See, years before, when DOMA was first introduced in 1996, it was introduced as a political strategy, of course, in that year's elections. It passed with overwhelming votes, but even as it did, Barney used that as an opportunity to lay the groundwork for equality, to lay the groundwork for something he knew would not happen right then, but would happen at some point. And he, at the time, I remember, he challenged any member of Congress to come forward and explain how their own marriage was threatened by the love and commitment of two women or two men, when they said it was not their marriages, but the institution that was threatened. He said on the House floor, that argument could only be made by someone in an institution because it has no logical basis whatsoever. And with that, acclimated the great body to the possibility, the potential of what marriage equality could really look like. And I note that because that was done 15 years before we filed that case and were successful. But he planted the seeds and gave people a greater understanding just by those very comments. And that's what he was about. Through his seriousness, through his humor, he managed to humanize issues. He managed to make them relevant, more accessible, more understood, even by those who held different views. What a power. What a gift. He also asked all of us to do the same. As upset as we were about certain things, as mad, as angry as we may be about certain things, he encouraged us to stay with it, to stay at it, and to do it in a way that would bring more people on board. Barney knew better than anyone that there is deep significance to who you are. But he also knew it didn't change the job description. It certainly shouldn't alter anyone's expectations that he would fight for him. I was watching footage, and I'm reminded of his successor, Congressman Kennedy, running the streets of New Bedford and engaging, well, he wasn't running exactly, but moving down the streets of New Bedford, engaging with constituents. You see, you could see in that and through so many other exchanges with the people he served. His constituents knew, they knew that he knew them and that he would always fight for them. Barney Frank never stopped delivering. Even when in the minority, even when denounced and demonized, he worked with joy, humor, passion, and also with strategy and pragmatism. He worked across parties and differences, negotiated difficult agreements, and took hard-earned wins, knowing he'd be back to fight another day. Barney, that day is ours now, and we pledge to carry on the work. We could use Barney's example right now. I know I'm feeling that this morning. I think I'm not alone in feeling that. Governor Mills and I talked about that just a few weeks ago when you visited with him in Maine. We know that. We know that. There's a lot of talk about authenticity as a way through to better politics. Barney was the real thing. For him, authenticity was not a performance, not a slogan, not a dog whistle. It was not a willingness to offend and not care who you hurt. It was not a purity that doesn't allow for compromise. Barney was simply himself. And he brought all of himself to the work of improving the lives of people he served, being himself without apology. That's what made him one of the greatest legislators, one of the greatest politicians, one of the greatest Americans of our time. And it made him, to me, an inspiration.

0: Massachusetts Governor Maura Healey.
1: Thank you, Governor Healey, for those very moving words. I'm Jim Siegel. I've known Barney since I was a sophomore in college, and he was an assistant senior tutor resident. He was supposed to be in Winthrop House at Harvard to write his thesis at control rowdy undergraduates and once in a while interact with them. Naturally, Barney turned that on his head. He never wrote his thesis. But he did love sitting in the dining room, smoking cigars, slightly disheveled, which he used to his advantage in a poster 10 years later, and engaging with students intellectually in the dining room, challenging them, not indoctrinating them, but challenging them, asking students why they believed that way, where what they were doing. He loved the teaching aspect. He didn't really love the writing aspect. So he never did write the thesis. But 5 years later, we became very close. We'd invite him over for Passover and for Thanksgiving when he wasn't with his family, and he really became very close to our family. 5 years later, I was graduating law school with my classmate Ed Markey, and we had both decided to run for the state legislature. I got a call from Barney about February, and he said, you know, I'm going to run for the state legislature too, from Beacon Hill. Now, we had never thought in college that he would run for office. We thought that he'd be a high-level administrator to a president like Arthur Schlesinger, perhaps, but we didn't think he'd run on his own. His brilliance was recognized at Harvard, I might add. He had got a 4-page spread in the yearbook, the only junior faculty member to be recognized. He had as much recognition as the president of Harvard. But he decided he didn't want to be in academics. He decided he was going to run. And he said on that phone call, I'll never forget it, he said, you know what, and when we're elected, he said, we're going to vote for Tommy O'Neill for president of our class. And I said, Barney, if I'm elected, I'll be happy to vote for Tom O'Neill for president of our class. We were elected, and while I was still trying to find my office and figure out what was going on, Barney had two agenda items that he pursued immediately. One was, ironically, we never had a black senator in the state senate in 200 years. The ironic part is that we had a United States senator who was black. Working with Mel King and Doris Bunty, two outstanding state representatives in our class, he devised a strategy that would get a black Senate majority district in the next redistricting, which was 1973. So Barney, working with Governor Sargent, a Republican, the minority leader, who were Republicans, and the newbies in our class, he devised a strategy that we would be able to sustain vetoes from Governor Sargent to the legislature. Barney was fearless. He took on the Senate leadership and the House leadership as a freshman. They never forgot. It came back 10 years later. But we won. After 4 vetoes, we sustained. We got a black Senate district, and Senator Bill Owens was elected. Again, it showed Barney's strategic sense, working with Republicans as well as Democrats to be able to do that. The other objective he had was to start the conversation on gay rights. He filed a bill to prohibit discrimination in housing and employment for gay people, and he roll-called the bill. He knew it was a long-term effort, but he did it. And the first bill received 23 votes. That was out of 240 at the time legislators. And he kept filing that bill while he was in the legislature. And I will say 30 years later, the Massachusetts Supreme Judicial Court with Justice Marshall, I don't know if Justice Marshall is here or not, but they legalized gay marriage, the first state in the country to legalize gay marriage. Now, the court deserves the credit, clearly, for that. But also, the conversation had continued, and it wasn't it was accepted at that point. But more importantly, there was an effort to overturn by constitutional amendment that ruling, and it needed 50 votes out of 200, House and Senate at the time, 50 votes to put it on the ballot. So 30 years later, it got 45 votes short of putting it on the ballot. It had reversed from 23 votes for to 155 votes the other way. Barney's strategy worked, and gay rights now is something he was most proud of at his death, that he had really furthered that, not only in Massachusetts, but nationally. I might say also that sometimes he went a little farther than that. He filed bills in 1973 to legalize prostitution, to legalize pornography, to legalize marijuana, to legalize gambling. Finally, a representative from New Bedford, Ed Corey, stood up and said, "Mr. Speaker, when is the representative from Back Bay going to stop? He's filed bills to legalize marijuana, prostitution, pornography, and I've had enough." And Barney stood up and said, "Mr. Speaker, it's true. I have filed those bills to legalize marijuana, pornography, prostitution, homosexuality. And Mr. Speaker, when I find out what the gentleman from New Bedford enjoys, I will stop."
0: Former Massachusetts State Representative Democrat Jim Siegel and friend of the late Congressman Barney Frank. A tribute to the late congressman in Boston.
1: When a governor was didn't recognize that there was a serious budget shortfall, he filed a bill to abolish the month of June. A number of years later, 30 years later, he asked me to become special counsel to the House Financial Services Committee when he became chairman. He was only chairman for 4 years, but those 4 years were something. He had joined House Financial Services to promote housing. He had no idea that he was going to become the expert on banking. It was an incredible time. The world really fell in 2008, and he and Senator Dodd had to work very closely to create a bill that would bail out the banks, something that they did not want to do, and it failed in the House until the Senate revived it, and then with Speaker Pelosi and Barney working on the Democratic caucus, it finally passed. It was not something he wanted to do, but he knew if he didn't do it, it would be worse than if he did do it. So we had a very difficult time in the House. And then he, 2 years later, he and Chris Dodd passed the Dodd-Frank Act, which is the most important financial bill that we've had. I did skip over two elections that he had. He ran for the House in 1980 when it vacated because the Pope told Father Dryden that he had to choose between priesthood and government, and he chose the priesthood. It opened up, and it was a very, very difficult race. It was a very tough time. David came up and ran the campaign. I helped persuade Barney to run and run in Brookline. And it was a nail biter, but we lost about 25 of the 30 cities and towns. A lot of what he had said and filed bills in the legislature when he was from the Back Bay didn't really carry in Gardner and Fitchburg and Leominster as well. But Brookline and Newton, Brookline voted 100. The Democratic registration was about 10,000, and we've got about 12,000 Democratic votes because the unenrolled voted. So we had 115% turnout in Brookline. The same happened in Newton. So we were able to win in 1980, even though Ronald Reagan won in Massachusetts while Barney was swimming upstream. In 1982, the Senate leadership got back at Barney and totally redistricted him, took away his entire district, sent him down to New Bedford and Fall River, where Margaret Heckler was a nine-term incumbent. They couldn't take away Newton because Barney lived there. They tried to take away Brookline, but Speaker O'Neill would not take Brookline back.

0: He did run the best campaign that I've ever seen in 1982. He defeated a nine-term incumbent. He had picked up an entire new district, which he loved. And I will say he loved having New Bedford and Fall River. He became an expert on fishing. People from all over, representatives from all over the country came to him to learn about fishing rules at that point. So he was a wonderful contributor to Massachusetts, but particularly to the federal government. He was brilliant. He was passionate. And as Bill Weld, former governor, texted me yesterday, he said he was a true titan. The other thing I will say, when I was up there, when I was in Washington in 2009, The Hill, a Washington paper, did a survey of all Republicans, and they said, who are the most partisan Democrats that you think? And then they said, did the same for the Democrats, asking for the Republicans. And Barney was very proud to be chosen as one of the five most partisan Democrats. He was a fierce protector of Democratic values in the Democratic Party. They also asked, who were the most five legislators who were the most bipartisan, who you would most like to work with? Barney also made that list.
1: Jim Siegel at a tribute to the late Congressman Barney Frank in Boston.
0: He was the only member to make both lists, and he was well beloved by both parties. There are so many people here that are distinguished and members of Congress that I really wanted to ask the members of Congress, former members and members who are here, if they would stand up to just show

0: And I will say they many flew in from Colorado, Illinois, California. Speaker Pelosi came from California. It is really a credit to Barney, a man who's been out of office for 14 years. And look at this. So thank you very much. I'd now like to introduce his brother, David Frank.
1: I know New Jersey accents have been derided so far, so I apologize in advance. Many people knew Barney for his brain. In his family, we also knew him for his heart. Outside the media spotlight, he was a loyal, loving son, husband, brother, uncle, in-law, and cousin. Whenever he could, he showed up to celebrate, to console, or simply to get together. Often he was the first to suggest a family event. During COVID, as soon as we were vaccinated, he brought us all together for a reunion in Maine. About 25 years ago, when my soon-to-be wife expressed concern to Barney about a medical procedure I needed, he showed up at the hospital. That's who he was. Even with the demands of the congressional schedule, he always made time for his family. And what a marvelous uncle he was. My daughter Madeline, talking about the times she spent with her sister Sophie and Barney, told him, "You had this ability to meet us where we were as goofy kids without infantilizing us, letting us bend the rules just enough that we felt wild and creative and respected in a way that made me feel grown up and seen." We knew him for his sense of humor in public and in private. I'd like to think there was at least some upward mobility in the comedy department of our family. From the slapstick of the Three Stooges, one of whom married our father's first cousin, Gertrude Bay Prank, to Barney's wit. A wit that was still intact in his final days. Asked how it felt to be an icon, he said it was better than being an emoji. But mainly, I think, not of how funny he was, but of how caring he was. In 1960,

0: When I was 10, my father died suddenly. My mother felt great pressure from my father's business partner, with whom he had co-owned a truck stop. What did Barney do? Instead of graduating with his classmates, dropped out of Harvard for a year to help however he could. Many people know Barney from his work with Senator Dodd to stabilize America's finances, crack down on abuses, and protect consumers. I saw how he stabilized our family finances, prevented abuses against us, and protected my mother, my sister, and me. When I was 7, I went to Barney's... When I was 7, I went to Barney's Bayonne High School graduation, and the director of student activities, Miss Glenn, said to me, "I hope you won't be like your brother." That puzzled me since I looked up to him. I'm not sure which transgression of authority she had in mind. He told me about once being in the principal's office and finding there another student, Chuck Wepner, who was being disciplined for fighting and claimed a fellow student had tried to beat him up. Later, Wepner, named by my uncle, the sports writer, as the Bayonne Bleeder, became the basis for the Rocky movies. So there were two skilled counterpunchers in the principal's office that day. In Bayonne, where we grew up, it was working class, long before that was a thing in politics. Our parents, who were staunch Democrats, cared deeply about the state of the world. We got about half a dozen newspapers at home. Barney managed to outlive most of them. He inhaled the news. He was deeply affected by the brutal murder of Emmett Till. From his teenage years onward, nothing could deaden Barney's conscience nor silence his voice. In 1964, he volunteered for Freedom Summer, registering black citizens to vote in Mississippi. Miss Glenn was right about one thing, Barney's impatience with all sorts of proprieties. When he ran for Congress in 1980, people remembered his earlier campaign poster, as Jimmy mentioned, "Neatness isn't everything." But neatness isn't nothing either. So when Barney asked Thalia Schlesinger to become his campaign press secretary, she had one non-negotiable demand: that he buy 3 new suits and 3 pairs of shoes. He said okay, and she marched him off to Brooks Brothers.
1: David Frank, the brother of the late Congressman Barney Frank.
0: In 1982, as Jimmy mentioned, when redistricting put Barney into a campaign that was 60% Margaret Heckler's, we needed a secret weapon. Enter our mother, who cut a commercial by Dan Payne saying Barney would defend Social Security, helped him win by almost 20 points. It showed that family values didn't just belong to the right wing, and it launched our mom on a terrific second act as an advocate for seniors in the Commonwealth. Our family was proud of what Barney did in the House, whether it was working with Congressman Mineta on reparations and an apology to Japanese Americans sent to internment camps in World War II, or Dodd-Frank, or LGBTQ rights, and so much else. We were so proud of him when he married Jim. This spring, we were proud of Barney's typically unconventional media tour and hospice, providing a roadmap for the Democratic Party. And we knew that was only possible because of the incredible care And we knew that was only possible because of the incredible care he got from Jim in the last few months of his life, a boundless devotion reflecting what they had meant to each other for more than 20 years. So if Miss Glenn were here, I would reject her request and I not be like my brother. I've always wanted to be like him. I still do. A big brother who always got the big things right. A brother we could always count on. A brother who had the courage to think for himself and the courage to act on his beliefs. A brother who built on the fundamental decency and instinctive liberalism of our parents and used his considerable political skills in his own life to broaden our country's conception of liberty and justice for all.
1: David Frank, the brother of the late Congressman Barney Frank, a tribute to the congressman at Fennell Hall in Boston.

0: a person well known throughout the country, but particularly in Boston, from the other city on the coast, Speaker Nancy Pelosi.
1: Still morning. Good morning, everyone. Thank you. It's an honor to join all of you here to celebrate the life of our beloved friend and colleague, Chairman. He likes to be called Mr. Chairman Barney Frank. Today we gather with deep sadness, but also profound gratitude for him. Gratitude that our country was blessed by Barney's extraordinary intellect, his fearless conviction, his legendary wit, and above all, his unwavering commitment to justice. David. To his beloved husband, Jim, to his family, his friends, and all who loved him, we extend our deepest prayers and love. And I proudly bring the sympathy to the family from the Congress of the United States, as you see represented by so many House and Senate as well. From a House of Representatives, loved Barney so much, appreciated him, learned from him. Thank you for sharing Barney Frank with the country. I'm glad that our colleagues have already stood up a lot. May it bring comfort to know that Barney's legacy lives on. We know that. We've heard it. In the laws he helped write, in the barriers he helped break down, and the countless lives he touched with his legislation. America's working families have lost an iconic champion. Massachusetts lost one of its greatest public servants, and many of us have lost a treasured friend. For decades, Barney stood at the center of the great debates of our time. He deeply believed that government could be a force for good in people's lives to expand opportunity, protect consumers, expand and defend civil rights, and strengthen our democracy. He brought that belief to every fight. So I have many stories to tell you about how he did that and the rest. But I do invite myself to Washington, D.C. to tell some of them there at that, so that I will honor Barney's charge to me always, be brief. In moments of challenge, Barney brought clarity. In moments of uncertainty, he brought perspective. And in moments of tension, he often brought laughter. Barney possessed one of the sharpest minds in public life. He could dissect an argument in seconds. Yet behind that famous intellect was a generous spirit. And those are some of the stories I will tell you. These are stories that Barney liked me to tell. So one of them was that you all know Father Drynan, and you know that Father Drynan served in Congress of the United States as a Jesuit. When Father Drynan passed away, I was asked to speak at his service, and Barney said, "Tell my story." And that was that His Holiness Pope John Paul had said that Father Drynan had to choose between being a Jesuit priest or a member of Congress. Thou art a priest forever, Father Drynan chose the path. But what Barney liked about that was when Father Drynan left the Congress, he wanted me to say to those in the church that day that I was absolutely sure His Holiness was glad that he was replaced by an openly gay man. He was always, shall we say, giving us direction. We were friends right from the start for many reasons, which I will go into in Washington, D.C. But here today, I just say that I had a big party for him in San Francisco. I was newly elected, and it was in the 90s. I was late 80s, but this was the 90s. Barney came. This was a big deal. Barney Frank is coming to town. My daughter, Christine, was just starting law school. I say that for a reason. So I'm about to introduce Barney, and I start to say, before we hear from our special guest, I just want to stipulate to a certain set of facts about what we have to do and to win this election. Shouting from the audience, Barney says, "So Christine's going to law school, and now Nancy's stipulating to facts." in any event. You mentioned Barney's talking about the Defense of Marriage Act. I remember when that bill came to the floor, it was a horrible thing. But the person who was proposing it had been married a number of times. So then Barney shouts out, what are you protecting, your first marriage, your second marriage, or your third marriage? And that, of course, everything, the repeal of the Don't Ask for Talk, could go into so many of this, but I just want to talk about one bill, the hate crimes bill, because this was so personal in his presentation. We had a few bills that we were going to bring up, and we had them in order, and this one was the hate crimes bill, fully inclusive hate crimes bill. So we're just having some trouble getting out of committee, and people came to us and said, if you take out trans, you can pass this in a minute. And Barney and I said, if we take out trans, we won't pass it in 100 years because we're never going to bring it up that way. But what was important, and why I bring it up here today, is Barney then took control of the whole debate, went to the caucus. He spoke so personally about his youth as a teenager, his whole authenticity about himself, crying. We were all crying. It was the generosity of spirit of Barney Frank that day to make a difference in the lives of so many people. Of course, he then went around to the members with the mother of Matthew Shepard. The mother of Matthew Shepard. And, of course, we overwhelmingly passed the fully inclusive hate crime. It would not have happened without him. I can say that over and over again. And since the Dodd-Frank bill has been mentioned, I want you to know he gave me a lot of credit for that, Chris. He said to me, you were really important in this. I said, oh, really? He said, yeah, because you kept out of my way.
2: He's 5 years younger, five days younger than I am, which he reminded me constantly. So I'm March 26th, he's March 31st. And so when March 31st would come around and go, say, Barney, now we're the same age. He says, you will always be older than I am. And I say that because this is a long time ago. You know how old we are, so it's a long time ago. He comes to me and said, I have a gift for you. I'm going to the floor to sing, Will You Still Love Me, Will You Still Me, when we're 64. I said, oh, you can't do that. Come on, Barney, stop it. I said, he goes to the floor. Did you ever think you'd hear him sing a Beatles song on the floor of the house? But he did. But it just, in conclusion, did I say that already? This is my favorite story. Barney was being interviewed for a magazine article. Jim, you probably remember this. He was being interviewed for this article. And a young man was interviewing him for kind of a new magazine, I guess. And he said to him, my editor wants to know what poignant quote has meant a lot to you that you still remember and draw upon. So Barney said, tell your editor, that's easy for me. My most poignant quote is Jimmy Durante saying, good night, Mrs. Calabash, wherever you are. I've always wondered what that meant. And he asked me if I would be interviewed by this young person too. So he came to me and he said, help me with this. My editor said that's a great quote, but he wanted to know if we could change it to good night, Ms. Calabash, wherever you are. No, I don't think so. Good night, Mr. Chairman Barney Frank. We know where you are. May you rest in peace. Thank you.
3: House Speaker Emerita Nancy Pelosi.
0: Thank you. Senator Chris Dodd, whose name will forever be associated with Barney Frank, and who Barney truly loved working with and felt very strongly and affectionate for. Chris?
3: Chris Dodd is a former U.S. Senator, Democrat from Connecticut.
4: Sort of feel like the fellow who followed Ted Williams playing baseball, following Nancy. Speaker Emeritus, thank you. That's Mayor, Governor, David, thank you immensely for your words. I now bring you back to earth and talk about something practical that Barney was so instrumental in helping us achieve. So I thank Jimmy as well as others today who invited me to be here at this gathering. I appreciate it very much. And to you, Jimmy, and your team and staff, you've done a great job in bringing us all together here at Vail Hall. Before I begin these brief remarks, I do want to thank the staff who pulled this all together at this wonderful venue. It makes such a difference here, particularly talking about someone as dearing to me as he was to many of you. You get a sense of almost a family here today. It's packed here in Faneuil Hall, but it's packed with friends and people who knew Barney so well. And so I'm honored that I was asked to participate as well in these gatherings here as well. I don't have the longevity of relationship with Barney. It goes back many years. A group of us sat around last evening and told stories about Boston and Massachusetts politics. I wish I had recorded it. It was a great bit of history here that only Barney could contribute to as well. Anyway, Barney and I both were elected to this House and Senate in 1980 and survived congressional seniorities process for the next 27 years to become chairs of the House Financial Services Committee and the Senate Banking Committee on the same day in January of 2007. Barney and I knew each other as part of our New England delegation, worked together closely with him on many, many issues. But candidly, we didn't know each other terribly well. Frankly, we were sort of an odd couple to begin with, I suppose, in certain people's minds. To begin with, to begin the change that occurred in 1907 changed everything. And in March of 2008, with the collapse of Bear Stearns and the growing crisis in the home mortgage markets. Today, I want to share the relationship and partnership that Barney and I had developed over the 3 years between 2007 and 2010 to restore the country's confidence in our financial institutions, to modernize and reform the architecture of our financial services for the 21st century, and repair the historic damage done to our country and millions of our fellow citizens. The statistics were frightening. Some have argued that as many as 5 million homes were foreclosed in that period of time. We had thousands, millions of jobs. 8 million jobs were lost as a result of the crisis that occurred. And it has been predicted that some $13 trillion were lost in wages of the national wealth of our country. So after the 36 years I served in Congress, as many others have observed here this morning, was generally a climate of cordiality and friendship, as well as a willingness to listen and consider colleagues' points of view. Many of those common relationships in Congress have diminished, unfortunately, for many reasons. But there was someone named Barney Frank who was different. Even those who strongly disagreed with Barney were interested in hearing what Barney had to say about an issue. Barney was bright, as all of you know, but as important, Barney was extremely knowledgeable of the Congress, and he would give serious consideration of a colleague's point of view. Case in point was, of course, his relationship with Mike Oxley, who was the Republican congressman who chaired the committee, the Financial Services Committee, prior to Barney's assuming the chairmanship of that committee. And together, they did a number of good things as well. So Barney was capable of bipartisanship, as has been mentioned here before. It was one of his qualities that made him so successful as a member of Congress and as a member of the House. Even before Barney and I worked together on financial reform issues, I had a deep admiration for Barney's abilities, his progressive politics, his intelligence, his legislative skills, and, of course, his wonderful sense of humor. As an example of that humor, during the consideration of our bill, Barney said he actually considered seriously making a campaign bumper sticker that read, and I quote, "Things would have sucked worse without Barney." In fact, I have a collector's item here.
3: Former U.S. Senator Chris Dodd.
4: Anyway, it was That was part of his wonderful sense of humor as well. Of course, however, as significant and important as those qualities were, his skills, his brains, his intelligence, his sense of humor, there's another quality that Barney had that I admired most, and that was the quality of courage, both personally and politically. He was courageous and politically courageous. Barney may have been the only person standing on an issue, but he would speak his mind to anyone who would listen. And so his courage is something I value deeply. Today we lack the kind of courage we expect at a moment like we're living through. But Barney Frank was courageous to his core on matters that he believed in deeply. And I admired that most about him along the way. And I would be remiss if I did not mention some of the matters on which we worked together before or after working on the Dodd-Frank bill. We partnered on the Economic Recovery Act to support our troubled housing industry, including finance giants Fannie Mae and Freddie Mac. And while neither Barney nor I were enthusiastic about it, we worked with the Bush administration to enact the Economic Stabilization Act to rescue financial institutions, homeowners, other industries such as the auto industry, and many other who all also benefited. Bush's term insisted that former financial persons be allowed to claw back their resources, their money. Barney and I took the very clear position that we would support, of course, an effort to get back on our feet, and there was a very unpopular motion to include the resources that were necessary. But we didn't allow that to be included in the Economic Stabilization Act. Barney was a valued partner. He not only had a good feel for the workings of the House, as you heard from Speaker Pelosi, but he had a very good understanding of the Senate as well, which was not that common. Together, we passed the Credit Card Act of 2009 and created the long-awaited, and I see Elizabeth Warren here, my friend, the Consumer Financial Protection Bureau. So congratulations. Now, normally, but you go down the list of other colleagues of yours who are here as well, John Kerry and Ed Markey as well, members of the Congress who come together to be a part of the ceremony today. Our efforts consumed more than 3 years. In the Senate, I needed to produce 60 Senate votes to overcome the Republican filibuster of the bill. Barney told me he had to navigate through many, many House caucuses, I would say to the Speaker. Well, more than anything else, of course, the major reason why we were able to pass that piece of legislation, the so-called Dodd-Frank legislation, was the relationship we had formed together over those 3 years. We trusted each other deeply in terms of what we could do together to get this done. And we communicated continuously, almost on a daily basis, in trying to reach the right conclusions about how to pass this bill. Those 3 years of our friendship, we backed each other every single day. That's the kind of member of Congress, the kind of leader that Barney Frank was. We worked together. We trusted each other to achieve the legislation. Mary and I retired from Congress soon after the Dodd-Frank legislation was passed. It was an important bill, and it couldn't have happened without Barney. More than 16 years ago, after the passage of our bill, Barney sent a photo of the two of us taken at 6 a.m. on the morning of the day that we passed the conference report between the House and the Senate bills. Barney's generous inscription captures exactly how I felt then and feel today about Barney Frank. He is a dear friend, as a partner, in a tough battle. It was your good company, he said. I should point out as well that many have raised the issue, why isn't this called the Frank Dodd bill rather than the Barney? And Barney sort of joined that group at one point. Congressman Ken Jorski, a very good friend of Barney, sitting on the Financial Services Committee of the House, proposed that the bill in the last minute or so at about 6 a.m. in the morning, that we ought to call the bill the Frank Dodd bill. But typically Barney, moving much quicker than anyone else in the room, said, "Nah, we can't do that," he said. "Chris Dodd may change his first name to Frank." And then he'll claim all the credit for the bill. He said, "No, we got to call it Dodd-Frank." And that's how it became the bill along the way. So I thank Barney for all of that. He was a perfect legislative partner in many ways. Barney had a full and productive life. And all of us here, and millions more, not only in Massachusetts, New England, and across this country, and frankly around the world as well, we're in better shape today in many ways because Barney Frank served the people of his district, but more importantly, he reached far beyond the borders of his own state and country made a significant contribution. In fact, if I were to ask, to be asked to name the most successful members that I served with, I would include a number of people from the Massachusetts delegation. My dear friend, and she's here today, Vicki Kennedy as well. Ted Kennedy and I were terribly close. John Kerry and I worked together for many years. Ed, you and I cared about a lot of the same issues. But Bonnie Frank was special. And so I can't begin to tell you, particularly you, Jimmy, and the former staff members of Barney's, how deeply honored I am to have been invited to be a part of this ceremony here today. Congratulations. Godspeed, Barney. Good luck.
3: Former U.S. Senator, Democrat of Connecticut, Chris Dodd, at the tribute to the late Congressman Barney Frank, Democrat of Massachusetts, at Faneuil Hall in Boston.
4: I'm going to let Speaker Pelosi look at this, but I'm keeping it myself.
0: Thank you, Chris. Chris mentioned staff members, and I just wanted to – so many came up from Washington. I wanted to see if the staff members would stand who are here, who work for Bonnie.

0: thank you all for coming. The loyalty to Barney from his staff and the competence of that staff was just incredible. Thank you very much. Next, former Lieutenant Governor and President of the Class of 1972, Tom O'Neill.
1: Tom O'Neill is also the son of the former U.S. House Speaker, Tip O'Neill.
2: David Frank, you got it exactly right. The greatest sticker I ever saw and the greatest house sign I've ever seen was, neatness isn't everything. And that was Barney's from the get-go. And it was a personification of Barney Frank. I can remember being across the street at the Bostonian Hotel a few years back at an event for former legislators. And Barney was in the middle of the crowd admonishing one. He said, John, I know you can't remember the guy's name, but I know you have five reasons that you can remember that you don't like him for. So this morning we're honoring a man with a voice, intellect, courage, and humor that left an unforgettable mark on Massachusetts politics and that of the country, and for everybody that ever had the privilege of meeting him. I once heard Mo Udall in the halls of Congress speak about the passing of Hubert Humphrey. Mo Udall was a very funny man, a congressman from Arizona, and after weeks of eulogizing Hubert Humphrey, he finally got up on the floor and Udall said, you know, everything that can possibly be said about the great man from Minnesota has been said. Unfortunately, everyone hasn't had a chance to say it. So here I am today, giving my voice to speak on our dear, dear friend. I first met Barney in 1969. We were volunteers for a very special election for Mike Harrington, who was running for Congress. We were both campaign coordinators. And that's when our friendship began. And I got to know a very important, but a very impatient, and a very impressive, and a very, very funny Barney Frank. In 72, which has now been talked about a few different times, he and I both got elected with 61 other members to the class of 1972 in our House of Legislation. I think everybody that didn't come from that class but served in the legislature was so sick of hearing about the class of 72, they've just about had it. But in that class, we had a very young, and still is young, man who's running for re-election for the U.S. Senate, Eddie Markey. We also had Brian Donnelly and Billy Delahunt, who became future members of Congress, as well as Mel King and Doris Bundy, who have already been talked about, who really had a terrific stake and impact on the city of Boston and on the state of Massachusetts. Other members of our class became constitutional officers, judges, successful lawyers, and legislators, a lot of whom are here today. I was, as Jimmy will remind you, president of that class, but make no mistake about it, I was not the leader. Oh, my God, he's now writing books about we have to go back to the Central. Thank you, Barney, for your great leadership, because he showed us the way to do it back so many years ago. Barney approached every challenge with extraordinary intelligence and determination. He was aggressive without being abrasive. He believed until the day he passed away, the government could be a force for good, that it would help people. And that's just the way he served the people of his 5th Suffolk District and the people of his country for the 30 years that he was in Congress. You know, Barney was many things, but he wasn't only a legislator. As the governor has pointed out, he was a true trailblazer. He was unbelievable, a champion for justice, and one of the most gifted public servants of our generation. And to say the least, he was authentic. He never pretended to be something that he wasn't. You know, Barney loved his friends, loved being with you all at gatherings, either with former legislators or members of Congress that he served with. It wasn't uncommon for him to drive from his main house down to Boston or to Cape Cod to be with old friends. He was one of the most anchored people I've ever met. Whether you were his family, any Democrat he ever met, any legislative buddy, anybody he served with in Congress, you were his family, and he referred to you as his family. We are one, and we work together. My dad, Tip O'Neill, often said that all politics is local. I think Barney understood that as well as anybody. Beneath the national debates and the legislative battles, he never lost sight of the fact that he was there to serve people. He knew the public policy ultimately comes down to human lives, families seeking opportunity, workers striving for security and individuals longing to be treated with dignity and respect. I'm sure you've all heard the story, but this is actually the way it went down. It was mid-July of 1988 when he called me to say that he was going to the convention in Atlanta a couple of weeks later, but he was going to very publicly come out of the closet, and he was bringing a male friend with him. When I called my dad and gave my father a heads up, which I was more than happy to do, so I called my father in a long pause. He said, you know something, that's too bad. I really thought Bonnie Frank was going to be the first Jewish speaker of the U.S. House of Representatives. He worried with good reason about that, because he thought if Bonnie came out in that time, it would make the speakership for him impossible. Bonnie wasn't special because he was gay. He wasn't special because he was Jewish. And he wasn't special because he was left-handed. Those were attributes. Bonnie was special because of the way he was as a person, as a man. His greatest legacy may be the courage he showed simply by living openly and honestly. He helped change the course of American history, not only through legislation, but through his own good example. He demonstrated that authenticity is a form of leadership and that progress often begins when somebody is willing to stand up and be seen. I miss my great friend Bonnie Frank. I miss his friendship, his leadership, and his public service, and I know you all do as well. God love you. God bless Bonnie Frank.
1: Tom O'Neill, the son of late former House Speaker Tip O'Neill, Democrat of Massachusetts, at a tribute to late Congressman Bonnie Frank, Democrat of Massachusetts, in Boston.
0: The former and future chairman of the House Ways and Means Committee, Richie Neal.
3: Thanks, Jim, very much, and thanks to all of you who have so faithfully assembled. And a special note of appreciation for Jim Siegel. His unyielding loyalty to Barney Frank for decades, I think, is a testament to it. And to Jim and to Barney's family as well, thanks for the honor. Delighted that he would have asked me to offer some thoughts about his role within the delegation. He called me about 2 months ago, and he was checking on some facts for his book. And so I said, but Barney, how are you doing? And he said, I'm going blind, I can't walk, and my heart's failing. But other than that, okay. And that was Barney. George W. Bush, sitting next to me at a luncheon a long time ago, he said to me, Richie, how am I doing in Massachusetts? And I said, really, Mr. President, not very well. And he said, is it unanimous yet? I said, no, but you're getting us there. And he said, I like tangling with all of you in Massachusetts. He said, because when I tangle with you, I tangle with the best. And Barney was central, I think, to that argument. Joe Biden, as vice president, getting off a plane here in Boston as president, said the same thing about the Massachusetts delegation. We come from a tough political culture here. Presidents, cabinet members, committee chairmen, speakers of the House, presidential aspirants, you name it. And it just doesn't happen. Barney asked me some years ago, a reporter was doing a piece on him, and he said, look, you talk to this reporter. And I said, sure. And a reporter said, well, how has Barney Frank come this far as an outsider? I said, well, he might be an outsider in his argument, but he's an insider in mastering the arcane details of legislative life. That is one of the most important considerations, I think, in Barney's career. Certainly a titan for labor, a champion of civil liberties, gay rights, when nobody was talking about it, as the governor correctly noted, he was doing these things and saying these things when they weren't popular. That's, I think, the arc of triumph that we celebrate with this life. Now, many of those issues are popular, and he would have been considering answering the next challenges. But that detail that he had, whether we worked together on the New Bedford fishermen and how tax was collected and where it was collected, the point of collection, today, those are some of the achievements, and he used to laugh about them when we would go back and forth. When he was asked by the Secretary of Defense to support the B-2 bomber, the secretary said, it's a great piece of military apparatus. You can't see it, and radar cannot detect it. To which Barney said, well, why don't we just tell the Russians we have it and save a few bucks? I was standing next to Barney and Speaker Pelosi and Rahm Emanuel on the floor on the day that the first TARP bill went down and markets collapsed. And without missing a beat, standing next to him, he looked to the Speaker and he said, "We have to say immediately we're going to raise the FDIC guarantee to $250,000 to prevent a run on our banks." And he said, "We can't do it right away, but we have to say it so that we'll prevent pandemonium and contagion taking place in our markets." And my goodness, we did it in record time. Not again because you wanted to do it or you liked doing it, because you had to do it. When Heath Shuler, who was a Blue Dog Democrat from North Carolina and a very nice guy, also former quarterback for the Washington Redskins, he was on the banking committee when Barney was the chair. He jumped on the tram one day going over from Rayburn to the Capitol. And he said to Barney, "Mr. Chairman, I am so sorry. I have to vote against you on one of your amendments today." Barney looked at him and said, "You keep feeling sorry as long as you keep calling me Mr. Chairman." And it brings me to this point that I think is essential and part of the debate we're having today across America. Barney Frank knew how to count. He knew what you could get passed. You could make great aspirational arguments, but the reality was, if you wanted it to impact people's lives, and that's how you change lives for the better, legislatively, when it becomes law. So this notion all of a sudden in American life that Barney is taking a contrary position in the later stages of his time, he always took that position. I'm going to tell you a pretty interesting story, and I think I saw Chet was here, and I think Eddie and Brian Donnelly at the time.
1: Congressman Richard Neal, Democrat of Massachusetts.
3: Silvio Conti was the member of Congress from the 1st Congressional District. He came from Pittsfield. Silvio held that seat for close to 40 years. He was the top Republican on the Appropriations Committee, and he actually figured out how to win the Democratic nomination for Congress and the Republican nomination for Congress. To say that he was ambidextrous would be a safe assessment. So Silvio was sick, and we wanted to win that seat in the worst way. We figured that it would help immeasurably if we could have the last seat. I think there were 11 of us at the time, and there's 9 today. So as we came up with this strategy, our nominee was John Oliver. And the Fish and Wildlife Preserve was in Newton, Massachusetts. There's nothing harder to do in Congress than moving a federal agency to another part of the state or the country. So in this deliberation we had in the delegation, we said, "John Oliver's a champion of environmental rights for sure, so why don't we say that it's because of John Oliver that we're going to move the Fish and Wildlife Preserve from Newton, Massachusetts to Hadley, Massachusetts." So Barney walked into the room, and we're sitting there, and he knew something was up. So we laid out the plan. Now, generally, there'd be a ferocious reaction because nobody ever described him as being warm when he got going. So we laid out the plan how we were going to move these jobs from Newton, Massachusetts to Hadley, Massachusetts, and say it was John Oliver's astute leadership that has brought us to this moment. He thought about it for a couple of minutes, and he said, "So it means I take the dive?" And we said, "Yes." And he said, "It means we win the seat?" And we said, "Yes." He said, "I take the dive." And I call attention to that because it's not the argument about perfection. We seek perfection. But Barney understood, as one of the most capable legislators that I've ever served with and have known, in a city today and a state that has given so much to the concept of American liberty, thank you, Barney Frank.

0: Thank you, Richie. The former and future chairman of the House Rules Committee, Jim McGovern.
1: Congressman Jim McGovern, Democrat of Massachusetts, at a tribute to Barney Frank in Boston.
2: I don't know how the hell you follow all of that, but in any event, I am so honored to be here with so many extraordinary leaders from our Commonwealth and country to remember our dear, dear friend Barney Frank. And to Jim and the rest of Barney's family, friends, and staff, Lisa and I are heartbroken for you. And I know how much you all meant to Barney and how much he meant to all of you. But I am so honored to talk about Barney's legacy today. I could tell Barney Frank stories all day. The problem is that most of them are absolutely not suitable to repeat in public at a gathering like this. But some of you may not know this, but when I first got elected, Barney and I shared the city of Fall River. And I remember right after I was sworn in, we did a public event together. And he was at the Venus de Milo in Swansea. And anyway, he was supposed to speak, and I was supposed to speak, and then we were going to take some questions. So he got up and he spoke. He was funny. You know, he was, you know, brilliant. And I got up and I gave my speech, and I was so-so. Then first questioner comes up, this woman. And I could tell she looked mean, and she was getting to the microphone, and she zeroed in on me. She said, McGovern, you know, what a jerk. What an idiot. I'm so embarrassed that you're in Congress. You make me sick. She went on and on and on. I was like, oh, my God, what's going on here? And I want you to answer that question for me. I'm like, what? So I get up. I start walking toward the mic. And then Barney stands up, puts his arm in front of me, and says, I'll take this one. And he says, you constituents don't like us politicians? Well, guess what? Some of you constituents aren't any bargain either. And I sat there and I said to myself, holy, I can't believe he just said that, right? And then he goes, okay, now you could go answer. And I went up and I said, I have nothing to add. But that was Barney. I mean, if you needed backup, he was there for you. And if you were a bully, he would cut you down to size and leave no survivors. And let's not even get into Barney and the media. The press was intimidated by Barney Frank, but they loved him. I mean, how could you not? He was so quotable. You know, a few weeks back, a former Boston Globe reporter told me that he was her best source. And she called him one day after he had retired, and Barney picked up the phone and shouted, I can't talk to you. I'm on an artificial beach in Dubai. And he hung up the phone. Now, like, who comes up with that stuff, right? I mean, he didn't need caller ID. He came pre-annoyed. I worked for Joe Moakley during the 1980s and his staff. Every time I'd walk into his office and Barney came on TV, Moakley would say to me, shut up, sit down. This is going to get good. And you know what? It always was good because nobody debated like Barney. And there was nobody that Republicans feared more debating on the House floor than Barney Frank, because he listened, he responded with some of the most devastating comebacks I've ever heard. I mean, I remember one time I was on the floor while he argued in favor of tougher financial industry rules. This was a lead up to Dodd-Frank. A Republican, Jerry Lewis, the congressman, not the comedian, interrupted him. Would the gentleman slow down? I'm having trouble keeping up. And Barney, without missing a beat, goes, I will not slow down. The gentleman is just going to have to speed up. And then he added with a smirk, and I can deliver a transcript to the gentleman's office in large font if he needs understanding. Even the Republicans laughed. But to Barney, the point wasn't the punchline. Not when something bigger was at stake. The financial sector had melted down, people had lost jobs and homes, and families were struggling. You know, the government ought to do something to fix it, and Barney Frank made sure that we did. Barney was always quick on his feet, but he saved his sharpest retorts for the people who deserved it most, for the haters and the bigots, for the people who punched down, for the pearl-clutching snake oil salesmen who offered division and discord. He was funny and he was fierce, but his passion had a purpose. And that is the Barney Frank that I want to remember today. See, Barney understood that the moral test of a society is how it treats people in the dawn of life, the twilight of life, and in the shadows of life. The children, the elderly, the sick, the vulnerable, and the forgotten. And long before he ever got elected to Congress, as David pointed out, Barney went down to segregated Mississippi in 1964 to register voters during the Freedom Summer. And you know why he did that? He told us it was because he was the same age as Emmett Till. And he said he just could not justify not being there. Before the fame and before the chairmanship, there was just a young guy who knew that something was wrong. And he knew that he needed to do something about it. And he never, ever, ever stopped. Barney lived his life fighting against poverty, greed, and injustice, and fighting against the people who were to blame. He fought for affordable housing because he knew that it is immoral that in a country as great as ours that people were sleeping in the streets. He fought against hunger because he believed that in the richest country in the history of the world, no child should go to bed hungry. And he fought for gay rights not only because he was gay, but because he saw a community that was being persecuted and bullied by people in power, and he could not tolerate a bully.
1: He was Congressman Jim McGovern.
2: And for those who were left out and left behind. You know, I talked to him a few days before he died, and I had talked to him the previous week, and he sounded like he was getting stronger. His voice was stronger. So I thought he was going to be around for a lot longer. And I said to him, I said, "You sound great." He goes, "Yeah, all the press attention is healing." But as we reminisce and as we remember the landmark bills that he wrote and the projects that he funded and the barriers he broke, I want us to remember the Barney who would want us to pick up where he left off. The Barney who would remind us that there is too much greed, injustice, and unfairness in this world. Too much despair and hopelessness. Barney would not want us to pull the shade, even now when times are particularly tough for this country and the world. He would want us to say something. He would want us to do something. Barney was a patriot. He loved this country, and he believed if you love something, you fight for it. So let us honor his memory, not just with words, but with deeds. Let us challenge his wisdom and his wit to carry on the causes that he cared about. Let us be a little less tolerant for cruelty and cynicism. And let us find a little more courage to stand up to the demagogues and the bullies. Let us be brave enough to fight, decent enough to care, and annoyed enough to make a difference. Barney was all three, and then some. So we are better off because he was here. The world will miss him. I already do. We love you, Barney.

0: Thank you, Jim. Next is Jim Reddy, Barney's husband, whose marriage I went to in 2012. I'm wearing the jacket and tie. And DeVal Patrick was the officiant at that and is the first same-sex marriage of a sitting congressman. Jim cared for Barney, especially in the last few years. Had a wonderful marriage from 2012 on, but I was up there a lot, and I just saw how caring Jim was with Barney as he got older and was in hospice. So, Jim, thank you.
1: Jim Siegel.

0: Thank you. Thank you so much, everybody, for coming. This is just overwhelming, the outpouring of support and love. She's from our friend from Singapore. There's a bunch of people from Tibet here, even. Portugal. Our friend came from Portugal, and just so many others. It's unreal. Barney wanted to be cremated. He didn't want a funeral or any big to-do, but we told him, and with Jimmy and our dear friend Jeff Browning. I don't know where he's seated. I think he's up there, actually. He's moving up so nobody can see him. But he's a dear friend. He's the most capable person I've ever known. He helped me with all of this. So he wanted to be cremated, and when I went to choose an urn, there were, you know, all the sort of generic-y ones. And then I turned, and there was one. It was amazing. It was a lighthouse. And I just felt that was perfect because he's a beacon of light. He kept so many people from crashing on the rocks of life just by showing his example, his strength, and humility, humor, all of that. Oh, man. Just so you know, the week leading up to this was harder than the years caring for him. Like, this has been harder by far. Oh, man. So keep it short and sweet. He always said everybody knows about the bucket list. Everybody should have a bucket list. Well, there's a more important list, and that list rhymes with the bucket. So do all your bucket list, but then that other list is far more important as we get older, as people retire and stuff. He said that was just one of the best ones. I wanted to use one of his jokes, of course. I was a little nervous because every time, even this morning, I couldn't even say his name without breaking down, and I'm really surprised that I'm not right now. I kind of think I covered it. Well, they actually covered everything, and amazingly. So just thank you, everybody, for coming, and your calls and texts and everything were just great. The cards, I think I have 5 pounds of mail that I have to, you know, thank you notes and stuff. But anyway, I think I'll close with that. So thank you everybody for coming, and at the reception we'll do a little more personal conversations. Is that okay? Is that good?
1: Thank you everybody.
2: Jim Reddy, husband of late Congressman Barney Frank.

0: to say, but wouldn't say it because they were reporters. He just had that way about it, but he also yelled at the people who he agreed with and the people who he was friendly with. Now, we've been here a while. We need a little bit of exercise. How many people here have ever been yelled at by Barney Frank? That's beautiful. So I left the Congress, and I went up to UMass Lowell, and I was teaching a course on the Congress. So I called Barney up, and I said, "Barney, will you come up and speak to my class?" He said, "Let me check. I'll get back." He gets back. He said, "Yeah, I'll be up there. 6 weeks, I'll be there. I'm free." By the way, I have this friend, Jim Reedy, that I'm bringing with me, and his father is coming as well. They're a family from Lowell, and I want to show them around, and so we'll be up there. So I'm teaching this course in Colvin Hall that was built in 1896, and it's a week before Barney's coming, and I'm walking up to the classroom, and I get in the classroom, and I say, "We've got to change the location. I am not having Congressman Frank walking up four sets of stairs to speak to this class." And they said, "Well, why?" "Because he's going to yell at me for 10 minutes. He's going to have two state statutes, three regulations, the Disabilities Act, and four federal statutes, and he's going to yell at me for being in violation of all of those statutes for 10 minutes. And they said, "Well, that's not bad. We'd enjoy watching that." I said, here's the thing with Congressman Frank, though. He may say, come and I'll speak as soon as you get your elevators in the building and renovate the building, and then you'll miss out on the opportunity for 70 minutes of one of the best members of Congress that ever lived." And we actually had a great day that day. Barney was just awesome. I remember one time we had a competitive delegation in Massachusetts, and everybody worked hard. So my staff came in to me and they said, "Marty, they said Congressman. I said, "Call me Marty. We have a bill that you filed and Barney Frank's against it, and CNN wants to have a debate with you two." And I said, "Oh, really?" "Oh, yeah, it's going to be 9 o'clock prime time." I said, "Let me just tell you guys something. I am not debating Barney Frank on CNN or any place. If you want me to debate Barney Frank on a bill, I'll either get down to his office or he can come to my office and we have a nice, quiet conversation." One of the toughest things in the 14 years I was there, kind of embarrassing, that we were an all-male, white male delegation, and, you know, Senator Kennedy and Senator Kerry would all get together every other year for photographs. And it was, you know, we come from one of the most progressive states, arguably the most progressive congressional delegation in the country. And I remember saying to Barney, "Geez, we shouldn't do this. I don't like getting together like this." He said, "Look, Marty, you're the one with the problem. You guys are the problem. I mean, here I am, a left-handed, gay, Jewish guy. I'm fine. You guys are the ones without the diversity."
1: Marty Meehan, former U.S. Congressman and now University of Massachusetts President.
0: Hear Barney in my ear saying, "Okay, Marty, let's wrap it up. It's been a long event." So I want to say that the gentlemen from Massachusetts, Maine, and New Jersey's time has expired. To Barney Frank, thank you for your extraordinary service to your state and your country. Thank you to all of you who are here, and to Jim Siegel for the job you've done. And you're welcome to join us at the UMass Club. Thank you.

0: Welcome back on this Monday morning. We're joined now by our first guest of the day, Rachel Schilke. She's a Congress reporter with Bloomberg Government. Thanks for being here. Good morning.
1: Yes, good morning.
0: So first off, how long have you been covering The Hill? Give people some background.
1: Oh my gosh, I feel like I've been covering The Hill for forever. But with Bloomberg Government, just a few months. But before then, I was at The Washington Examiner also covering Congress. And it's been definitely a very interesting and exciting job to be in. So I'm excited to continue doing that at BGov.
0: Yeah, well, we're thrilled to have you. It's funny, Congress this year, they've been away a lot. There have been a lot of recesses, but this week is another busy week. Last week was pretty busy. We'll start talking about both what the Senate did last week and what the House will be moving on this week, this kind of reconciliation bill 2.0. Obviously had to do with immigration and border funding. It in many ways was linked to the shutdowns that we saw over the last year. Explain to people what the Senate passed in the very early morning hours of last Friday and if it's going to be easy for the House to pass it this week.
1: Yeah, so the Senate passed what I would say, and I think what Leader John Thune would argue, is as close to the, you know, anorexic or skinny budget reconciliation package that they wanted to pass. And basically what it is, as just as you said, it funds immigration, it funds Border Patrol. Those things were taken out of the Homeland Security bill. And so after a marathon of amendments, now it heads over to the House. And one of the things that the House has difficulty with a lot of times when passing these bills is that they don't have a very big majority. Mm-hmm. You know, they have three people maybe on a fabulous day and maybe one or zero majority on a really bad day. And for a package like this, Democrats are not going to support it. And so Republicans are going to need every single vote. And so the Speaker is going to have to do a lot of work this week to try and get all of his members on board. Now that we don't see some of that ballroom funding that was taking up a lot of oxygen in the room, mm-hmm. we've seen some assurances about the anti-weaponization fund. Those were kind of the two key things that I think that were potentially going to hold up the House passage of the reconciliation bill. But I think there's a lot of questions still surrounding that, and that's going to be something that Republicans are going to have to address this week.
0: I'm glad you mentioned that, because it was notable the Senate left those items out. This was $1 billion in taxpayer funding for the White House ballroom. They argue that there's a whole national security component to it now because of a military bunker underneath, a drone port up top. President Trump posts about it on Truth Social all the time. And then the anti-weaponization fund, we were just playing a clip from his interview with Meet the Press where he stormed off after being asked about that. He was also talking about California. Did it surprise you ultimately in your conversations with senators that they left those out, especially because the president has had such a grip on Republican lawmakers since he's returned to office?
1: I wouldn't say I was surprised, because I think what you've seen a lot from GOP leadership, especially in the Senate, is they've been very candid with reporters. They've been candid with their own members that we have in the Senate, you know, they don't have as, I would say, narrow a majority as the House does, but they still don't have 60 votes. And that's what you need to pass a lot of bills. And so Leader Thune has made it clear a lot of times, like, look, I'm working with what I'm working with. We have a lot of different people on all sides of the conservative spectrum. Not everyone's going to always get what they want. We hear the president. We hear what he wants. But ultimately, I have to pass bills. I have to work with the House. I have to get it through both chambers of Congress. And so I think that I was not surprised to see those two things taken out after so many Republicans came out against them for various reasons. Some of them were very against it because they are maybe some of the more centrist members or their appropriators. We had even some conservative members express some concern that there was not going to be congressional oversight. And you see a lot of that, I think, since Trump took his second presidency, is that Congress has been trying to weigh how much they step in mm-hmm. and use their Article I power versus letting the president kind of take the lead.
0: Yeah, it still stands out when these Republicans publicly speak out against something President
1: yes,
0: Trump wants.
1: Absolutely.
0: He's had such a firm grip over the last year. As a reminder for people, we're talking with Rachel Schilke. She's a Congress reporter with Bloomberg Government. If you would like to ask her about the week ahead in Congress, here are the numbers to call in. On the Republican line, 202-748-8001. Democratic line, 202-748-8000. Independence, 202-748-8002. Or you could text us at 202-748-8003. I wanted to ask you about the anti-weaponization fund again. For people who might have missed the headline, the president basically wanted $1.8 billion in taxpayer funding for people who in many ways are aligned with him and feel that they were wronged by the Justice Department under President Biden to be able to get settlements from the government. And Republicans, to your point, really, many of them came out and criticized this and had concerns about the lack of oversight. We heard Treasury Secretary Scott Bessent last week say that the fund is not moving forward, but there's been some confusion because President Trump has said, I really want this to happen. So what are you hearing from lawmakers? Do they feel like enough has been said from the administration that it's not going to move forward, or are there concerns that it's still a possibility?
1: I think on the Senate side, if we kind of go back to last week, there was a lot of senators who said that they still had a lot of questions. They were taking, you know, Secretary Bessent, they were taking acting attorney Todd Blanche's word that it was going to be dead or not moving forward. But I think then when you hear these conflicting statements coming out of the White House from the president, it does, I think, make Republicans wary. It definitely makes Democrats wary. I heard from Democrat lawmakers in the House as late as yesterday saying that they do not trust the administration on this, that they are now hearing, once again, something coming from one side, something coming from the other side, and they do not trust that this fund is actually going to be dead. And as they're heading into a reconciliation week or as they're heading into a FISA week, you know, there's a lot of different things that are happening here where the administration is kind of going back and forth on its word. And I think that that's going to put Republicans in a difficult spot, especially as some Republicans in the House have also expressed that they are concerned about the weaponization fund and they wouldn't vote for it.
0: Yeah, and many of them are running for re-election and they have to face questions about this at home. I'm glad you brought up FISA. This is a dense topic, but we want to explain this to people because it is something notable. Mm-hmm. This Friday is the deadline. It's to renew a warrantless wiretapping law known as Section 702 of the Foreign Intelligence Surveillance Act. Zoom out for us. What is FISA and why is the debate over it getting attention?
1: Yes, so I'm definitely not an intelligence expert, so I'll try to keep it as brief as possible. But basically, it's this very key U.S. spy tool. Our intelligence community really needs it. It's a very necessary thing that what I would think that people would be interested to know is that it's a very bipartisan thing to extend this legislation. You rarely don't see that on Capitol Hill a lot. You see it in a little different areas. You see it with appropriations. But FISA is one of those things where you will see Democrats and Republicans try to come together and extend it. And so what those lawmakers have said is that if this goes, you know, quote unquote, dark, that's going to put a real damper on our foreign intelligence collection. And so you've seen Republican senators send letters to the administration letting them know, like, hey, the deadline's coming up. We could be facing a real disadvantage here if we don't extend it. But the Senate was not able to advance anything last week. The House has stood its ground and said that we sent something to you 45 days ago. You should just pick it up and pass it. It's a multi-year extension. The Senate has said, you know, we have other things that we are working on over here. We're going to need some more time on this. So it looks like we may be going to either a short-term extension or maybe no extension at all. And then we'll have to see how that plays out in the coming weeks ahead.
0: Back in the day, I covered Ohio's congressional delegation closely, and I remember having so many conversations with Congressman Jim Jordan about FISA and his blanket critiques of it and wanting reforms and everything. He has kind of turned a dime on that now because President Trump has said, oh, we should kind of keep things as they are. Has it surprised you to see kind of conservative critics now say, you know, we're following the president's lead on this?
1: I think so. And I think a lot of the arguments that we've heard, especially from the House side, is that the last time that FISA was extended, Speaker Johnson's spoken to this a lot. You know, there are dozens of reforms in there. When he's speaking to press, when he's speaking to his own members, he said, we've gotten a lot of reforms in there. It is definitely a different bill. This is his words. We have succeeded in a lot of areas. And so in his argument, his Republican members should feel good about that. And so when they're moving forward into this extension period, they have a lot of wins at their back. The problem is that a lot of staunch conservatives who really want warrant requirements, they think that FISA falls under the Fourth Amendment. They want to see stricter laws about requiring a warrant if you're getting U.S. citizens' information. And I think that that is where you're seeing a lot of the friction. And then also just on the Democratic side, the Bill Pulte's nomination, I guess you should say, to be DNI.
0: Yeah.
1: That's something that really, I think, threw a wrench in the plans as well. And that's why you saw the Senate kind of fail last week at trying to extend it.
0: I pointed at you reacting because I was just about to bring up Bill Pulte. President Trump, interestingly, on Friday and throughout the weekend, he made very clear that he has now nominated Bill Pulte to be acting director of national intelligence, but that it won't be permanent. And NBC has this great piece. I'll just read part of it. President Trump said Thursday, his newly appointed acting director of national intel, Bill Pulte, will not take up the position permanently. Trump made the remarks while speaking to reporters in the Oval 2 days after appointing Pulte to the acting role, a move that prompted pushback from members of his own party. The president said it's an acting position. It's not permanent. I don't think he would want to be permanent. Republicans criticized Pulte's appointment to lead the nation's spy agencies, citing his lack of national security and intelligence experience. What stood out to you in your conversations with lawmakers about Pulte? Because this was another example where you saw a lot of Republicans come out publicly and say, I'm uncomfortable with this. And especially as we talk about something like FISA, what stands out to you about Pulte's experience or inexperience, especially while we're at war?
1: I think the argument that a lot of lawmakers on both sides of the aisle are making is that he's not qualified. And so from a Democratic perspective, they are worried that he's going to have access to this very critical spy tool, and it could be used for political reasons. And that's been something also that both parties have tried to stress, is that this should be a bipartisan, nonpartisan really issue to extend this, that there's a lot of pros and cons for both parties, but ultimately this is the path that we should do, is move forward and extend this really critical tool. And so I think that lawmakers are stressed about the fact that Pulte could be coming in, someone who's not qualified, does not know how to use the tool appropriately. That's definitely turning Democrats off. And for Republicans, especially those who FISA is a really big deal to them, and it's one of their most bipartisan issues and one of their most insane issue areas that they really tackle and they want to make sure it's done correctly. Mm-hmm. I think that this is something that could definitely throw a wrench in it, and we are seeing the deadline come up. So I think that it's a possibility that there is either a short term or it goes dark.
0: I think the Pulte topic has been striking because it's been no surprise, especially in President Trump's second term, that he prioritizes loyalty from people he wants to have in cabinet roles. And in many ways, he was able to get most of them confirmed last year from Congress, you know, whether or not they were necessarily qualified, because the president said, this is my person and this is what I want. Why do you think now someone like Pulte, who has been overseeing housing and Fannie Mae and Freddie Mac for the administration, why do you think Republican lawmakers were comfortable saying this one crosses a line for us?
1: I think partly because of where he came from, it was just so starkly different. I think that when you were seeing the president pick some of these nominees, that some people kind of were like, huh, I don't know about that. They had some experience, or they had something that kind of touched on the areas that they were going to be working in. I think that Pulte does not have that qualification list that maybe other people did. I think also, again, it comes at a critical time where Republicans are trying to get this win. FISA is a big deal for quite a lot of them, and for them, they really rely on Democrats, especially in the Senate, to help advance this critical legislation. Mm-hmm. And so when this happened, I think it was both, well, we don't personally think he's qualified, but also our Democratic colleagues, now they're going to pull their support potentially, so what are we to do now? Mm-hmm. So I think that definitely the Trump administration over the last few weeks has kind of thrown a wrench into some of the Republican plans. And so we'll see this week if that translates over to the House.
0: Yeah, I think the president said over the weekend he's interviewing up to 5 people for the Director of National Intelligence role. But technically, if you're not in the acting capacity, you do have to be confirmed by the Senate. And so mm-hmm. that's some math that they have to factor in. As a reminder, we're talking to Rachel Schilke, Bloomberg government congressional reporter. Obviously, a lot going on the Hill this week. You could call in. We'll put those numbers on screen. But Randy from Tulsa, Oklahoma, has been patiently waiting, calling in on the Democratic line. Good morning, Randy. You're on with our guest.
2: Good morning. My question is about the weaponization fund compared to the Congressional Sexual Assault Fund. Could you explain how the assault fund was carried through Congress, but the weaponization fund got hung up in Congress?
0: Do you want to weigh in on that?
1: Yeah, I can weigh in on that. I won't say I'm an expert in either of the funds, but I think that in general, the reason why the weaponization fund is getting a lot of pushback is because a lot of lawmakers are concerned that some of this money can go to January 6th protesters who were at the Capitol and either were accused or convicted of assaulting law enforcement officers or damaging property, things like that. And in general, the administration said that this is for people who feel that they were wrongfully attacked by the government. But I think you're seeing Democrats and Republicans who have come out against January 6th. They're trying to put the situation behind them. I don't think that they are comfortable saying that this fund can be used to go towards them. And you're seeing some Republicans come out in their own town halls. You've seen Democrats loudly interject against it. So I think that this fund definitely carries a little bit more of some political weight. Whereas the Congressional Sexual Assault Fund, you're seeing a wide support of bipartisan levels on Congress and in Capitol Hill for who are wanting to tackle that sort of issue. So I think that they're the two issues definitely have a bit more of a split, I would say.
0: Any other follow-up questions, Randy, before we let you go?
2: So all these congressional people that voted to keep the Sexual Assault Fund quiet out of the media, they were screaming to the top of their lungs for the Epstein files. So that fund is used to pay off people that accuse congressmen of sexual assault. And you think that's less important than paying people who were wrongly imprisoned? I don't understand how the Democratic Party can be so duplicitous.
0: So, Randy, is it that you feel there's a contradiction there?
2: You have one fund that is set up to where you'll have a board of people who will review cases of people who say they were falsely imprisoned, and everybody's against it. But then you have a fund set up funded by taxpayers where nobody knows nothing. We don't know who the accuser was. We don't know what the accusations are, and we don't know who was being accused. I've heard for 10 years of everything you could think of about Donald Trump, everything you could think of, from being a traitor for colluding, the dossier, making up stuff about a laptop that was real, but our intelligence agency came out and said it was false. All these things, the accusations, and then the sexual assault fund, and then the Epstein files. I don't understand where my party stands anymore. They seem to be so corrupt that nothing matters except just diverting attention to Donald Trump and away from everything that that they're just destroying this country.
0: Hey, Randy, I'll jump in here because I want to ask Rachel a follow-up question, but thanks for weighing in. To his broader point, as you've observed Congress over the last year and a half, we were talking about during the break just how they, you know, are sometimes here and it's kind of like a college all-nighter. They try to pass everything over 24 hours and then they go on a recess. What have you observed in that context of when they're willing to kind of dip their toes in the water, whether it's rebuffing something that President Trump wants or whether it's trying to police themselves in better ways because of all the scandals we've seen related to sexual assault, sexual harassment on the Hill? I guess, how do you gauge and what would you say to Randy about when lawmakers seem willing to act and willing to, like, acknowledge it publicly and when they maybe want to go back in the shadows and just kind of let something play out, if that makes sense?
1: Yeah, I think that both parties are struggling with that right now. Obviously, we saw that with the Epstein files. That was something that Republicans really struggle with, especially you saw some votes on the floor where they were trying to avoid them because that was something that was going to be put on record. And ultimately, almost all of them voted to release the Epstein files. And I think that what has happened since then is that obviously we've seen, that's kind of why Todd Blanche is in kind of in a tough position, because the Epstein files were part of Pam Bondi's reign. And then when she left, that was questions that they had for Blanche's. Well, how are you going to continue with it? You know, what happened? Why are the files not being released? The frustration surrounding congressional sexual assault allegations, the Epstein files, just that whole topic in general is very valid. I think that you're seeing a lot of noise on Capitol Hill now about it. Speaker Johnson and Leader Jeffries have come together. They've talked about how they want to create a bipartisan commission. They want to try to change the rules. They want to try to do something to attack this. So I think it's understanding for callers and voters to be frustrated at the pace of which Congress is moving. What I would say to them is that Congress is taking those slow steps to trying to address these issues. I think that, kind of going back to his earlier point about, you know, why is the January 6th stuff more palpable, I guess, than the sexual assault? I think because January 6th was just such a critical moment for both parties that I think that, honestly, both parties want to be done with that conversation. They want it to be over. And the fact that this fund would potentially bring it back into the light, I think that that's something that they are all trying to avoid. And they also have their other issues with the fund as well. But I would argue that that's also a critical reason, too, is that they are trying to move forward and they're trying to deal with the issues in front of them, like the congressional sexual assault problems.
0: And you mentioned earlier the sticking point in many ways about the weaponization fund are the January 6th rioters who did assault police officers, most of which played out on camera.
1: Yes.
0: Over 170 of them pleaded guilty to doing that. Kristen Welker pressed the president about that over the weekend, and he still said, I think it should be looked at as a case-by-case basis. So that's striking. We have another caller, Terry, calling in from Canton, North Carolina, on the Republican line. Good morning, Terry. You're on with our guest, Rachel.
3: Yes, good morning. I'm glad you guys brought up J6 because J6 exactly happened because of what's going on in California right now. Openly and blatantly cheating. And as for the police officers and stuff and the people that got attacked on January 6th, let's don't forget what happened in 2016 when the Democrats, the first assassination attempt on President Trump's life, where the Democrats come in, burnt Lafayette Park and tried to kill the president.
0: You mean during the George Floyd protest, Terry?
3: That was part of it.
0: Okay, but that's the time. A question for you on the first part when it comes to voting, and I'll bring Rachel in on this too. When you said confidently that you know that the votes in California are being counted in a fraudulent way, what are you basing that off of? Because as I talked about with the previous caller, election officials in California are saying clearly they know their process takes a long time, but they're dealing with millions of mail-in ballots, and they have a pretty transparent processing way to go about it. So what are you referencing when you say there's guaranteed evidence of fraud out there?
3: Mail-in voting. They mail votes to every single so-called registered person in California. Florida has no problem counting all the votes. Other countries have no problem counting votes in one day. It's like this. Just like on 2020, when they start day by day by day to figure out how many votes they need to finally get ahead. Why can't we have, you know, just one day voting? This is when Karen Bass receives no votes, Spencer Pratt receives no votes, and there's tens of thousands of votes come in to make the third place Democrat equal and come ahead of the Republican. Yes, it's blatantly cheating.
0: All right, Terry, thank you. I want to follow up with Rachel on this, because since President Trump is so publicly pushing this claim that what's happening in California is fraud, even though there's no evidence of that yet, and election officials are saying our process is as transparent as possible, you talk about how lawmakers wanted to move past January 6th and that they wanted to kind of move on from it. What will you be watching this week and throughout this summer and heading into November's midterm elections about how lawmakers respond to the president repeatedly claiming fraud, typically in elections that his party or his preference isn't performing well in?
1: Yeah, I think that lawmakers are trying to move past a lot of those claims, especially like the claims from the president that the 2020 election was stolen. You've seen some Democrats bring it up in some hearings when there are other members or some people are testifying. You know, you don't hear it a lot, I guess I should say. It's not something that people are really talking about anymore because they just have so much else going on right now. But I think heading into November, you're going to hear a lot of that conversation from the president. He's not on the ballot, so I think that he is able to kind of say a lot more about this stuff heading in. He doesn't really have another presidency weighing on the line here. And I think that what Republicans and Democrats are going to try to do is, you know, it's a narrow race. Redistricting also kind of threw stuff up in the air. So that's also probably a reason why California may be taking a little bit longer, is there's new lines and there's voters who don't know what district they were in. So there's a lot going on over there. Mm-hmm. And I think that moving into the election, what parties are going to be focusing on are the issues that matter to voters. Voters are saying right now that the economy is bad, that the Trump administration is polling lower than when they thought he was going to start, you know, that they're worse off right now than they thought they were going to be. And so Republicans have a duty this fall to prove to them that that's not true, that here's the legislative items that we've done to make things better. On the Democratic side, it's not that they have to prove to voters that these things are bad or worse off, because voters either believe that or they don't. Mm-hmm. What they have to prove is that they can do better if Democrats take back the House or maybe even take back the Senate. Mm-hmm. So I think that you're going to see a lot of these election stories coming out. You're going to see a lot of the president trying to say that these elections are rigged, especially if we're seeing Democrats coming out on top in certain areas. But everything's really precarious right now, and it's going to be a very narrow race. So I think that even though we will see a lot of these things, I think states are very well aware of what happens when the president says that an election is rigged. So as you kind of said, I think California is going through a very meticulous process right now. I think you're going to see that in a lot of states.
0: Yeah, Kristen Welker, when she pressed the president in the Meet the Press interview over the weekend, when he talked about 2020, she interjected and said, sir, you've never provided evidence saying, you know, conclusively showing that 2020 was rigged or stolen. And that's accurate. And he lost in court dozens of times. So I think it's striking to see on the congressional side how lawmakers are responding to it, because he continues to push that for these certain races.
1: Yeah, I think that some members brush it off. I think that if you are sometimes asking Republicans about it, they'll be like, I don't feel like talking about that, or like, the election's over, we're focused on this one. That's the vibe on Capitol Hill right now, is we're focused on the election. We're focused, both parties, regardless of their platforms, when they're talking to us, they're saying we're for the people, we're for the working people. And it's for voters to decide which party does that better. Mm-hmm. But it is not, I'm not hearing a lot of concerns from either party, from lawmakers on Capitol Hill, that they're worried about fraud right now. I mean, obviously, we are not anywhere close to November. We've still got a lot of primaries to go through in general elections. So it's definitely going to be an uphill battle, but I don't think that you're going to see any of that right now, but there's always time.
0: Yeah, we'll see. Another caller, Robert from Miami, weighing in on the independent line. Good morning, Robert. You're on with our guest.
4: Yeah, good morning. I wanted to ask Rachel if she has any information. You've got two prominent representatives, Madeline Dean and Jake Auchincloss, who have said that Mr. Plattner disqualified himself based on not only his behavior but the so-called Nazi tattoo. And just anecdotally, I have a neighbor who one of their relatives is an aide to a representative in Washington, and they are saying that there is an unreported current of resentment against this man. Wanted to know if Rachel had any insight into that. Thank you.
0: Go ahead.
1: Yeah,
0: thank you, Robert,
1: for the question. I think that right now you're kind of seeing a majority of Democrats still behind Plattner. I think that they've said that he is the nominee that they want to push him through to November, that they think that he's the best chance to beat Susan Collins. But as you mentioned, there are some Democrats coming out saying that they do not think that he is the right candidate. And I think that it is presenting kind of a problem for Democrats because Susan Collins' seat is one of the more competitive races this year. It's a race that they really need to try to win if they are going to win the Senate in November. And as we were talking about earlier, the House, I think, is a little bit more in play for Democrats than the Senate is. But again, with everything can change between now and November. So I think that the stories coming out about Plattner are definitely not helping Democrats' case. But as we've seen with a lot of different candidates, when the party rallies around a candidate, they try to do their, and this is for both parties, they do their best to try to elevate their candidate. So what I think that Democrats are having to grapple with now is at what point do they, if at all, let go of their support for Plattner. Right now, they don't seem to, on the whole, be willing to do that. But potentially, as more stories come out, we're not really sure. If there's more information that comes to light, you could see more Democrats breaking away. But I think, on the whole, Democrats really want to win this seat in November. And so they are going to try to do everything they can to keep Plattner afloat.
0: The New York Times, a couple of days ago on June 4th, published this big story about Graham Plattner. That's likely what that caller was referencing. But the headline, several women who dated Graham Plattner recall unsettling behavior. The Democratic candidate for Senate in Maine could be charming, women said in interviews, but some found his actions intimidating and disturbing. It's a lengthy read, but it's generated a lot of the conversations about his campaign and its viability, especially because the primary there is tomorrow. He's running unopposed at this point. We have time for one last caller in this segment. Jim has been patiently waiting on the line from Michigan on the independent line. Good morning, Jim. You're on with our guest.
5: Thank you for taking the call. And a question for your guest, obviously, with everything that's going on, and you're seeing a bit of a separation with some Republicans, you know, making alliance with the Democrats regarding certain situations that, you know, with the actions of Donald Trump and, you know, the reparations that were introduced and almost pressed, you know, by Kristen Welker from NBC the other day. Do you see that as a trend that will continue on? I mean, you know, I saw the interview and I thought Kristen Welker did a great job trying to get her questions through. But, you know, once you upset Mr. T, he basically won't let you speak and he just constantly interrupts. And going back to the, you know, the reparations, you know, that was the big thing, too. You know, you had a caller calling about reparations and, you know, the victims fund. I mean, there's two different things there. One is paying people that were victimized. The other is paying reparations to people who actually made an attack on the Capitol. And again, you know, your guest, you know, covers Congress. Does she see the Republicans more taking an alliance with the Democrats with the current situations that are unfolding right now in Washington?
0: Hmm. Want to weigh in?
1: Yeah, I think that what you're seeing, and kind of what we talked about at the beginning of this segment, was that Republicans are very transparent about what they're working with on Capitol Hill. You in the Senate and in the House, they do have some pretty slim margins as they're trying to pass legislation. So that's why you're seeing a lot of opportunities that they're trying to get Democratic support to try to move these things forward. I would say more in the Senate than in the House. And what has been happening lately, as we talked about with Pulte, what's been happening with Todd Blanche, what's been going on with this fund and the ballroom funding, I think that there's a lot of different things that are coming out right now that Republicans on the Senate side in particular are not okay with, and they, a lot of them have been around for quite some time, that they are very proud institutionalists, and you have a lot of people on the House side as well. And so when you're seeing the president try to do these things that are trying to extend his executive authority, it really begs the question of how much authority does Congress have to conduct oversight over these things. And that's been a big question, I think, since Trump has come into his second presidency. And so I don't think it's a question of, do Republicans want to work with Democrats more? I think that it's still a very partisan environment, as I think a lot of people can see. But I think what you're seeing is more of a general Congress collective saying that we need to come together and really exercise our constitutional authority because we still have power too. And I think that's something that you're seeing in a lot of these different fights, reconciliation, FISA, appropriations. You're seeing it all everywhere. And so as it continues into this year where there's a lot of big fights coming up and before an election year, I think that you're going to see it even more.
0: It's a good point. Before you go, I wanted to sneak one more question in because you had this piece out, I think from Friday, about the DCCC launching its first general election ad against Congressman Tom Kaine Jr. of New Jersey, targeting him for trading stocks while missing votes in Washington. For folks who aren't aware of this, this is a Republican congressman who hasn't been seen in public since March 5th, when he voted 3 months ago at this point. He and his office will only say that he's dealing with a personal medical condition. What stands out to you as you did this reporting and about the broader conversation about where he is?
1: Yeah, a couple of things, Sarah. I think if we go more narrow for the ad, it's the first general election that they're running against this congressman, and it's kind of the second stock trading ad that the DCCC is sending out. They've done a lot against Rob Bresnahan, who is also facing attacks for congressional stock trading. So I think what you're seeing in general is that Democrats and potentially Republicans at some point are going to be using stock trading in campaigns. So I think that was something that really stuck out to me with that ad, is that they're moving forward with that into the general election. For the congressman in general, I think his absence has been somewhat of a mystery on Capitol Hill. As you said, the speaker has said that, you know, I know what he's dealing with. It is a personal issue. It's not scandalous or untoward, as he said last week. He said, but it's his issue to deal with, and he will come back, and when he's ready, I have encouraged him to be transparent with everybody. They're fielding a lot of questions. House GOP leadership is getting a lot of questions. Over the last few weeks, there's not a gaggle that I'm in without somebody asking where he is. And the answers remain the same. I will say in the beginning, the answers were a little bit like, we're not really sure where he is. And that spoke to a lot of...
0: Even his Republican colleagues from
1: Republican,
0: New Jersey.
1: Even Republican colleagues have said, we haven't heard from him. And I will say that none of them were really saying, you know, where is he? This is bad. They were like, we are concerned for him. Like, we've heard that there's this health issue, and I think that everybody wants him to be okay. It just raises a larger question of, can a congressman be absent for 3 months? You know, people have a lot of vacant seats sometimes when a member dies, and those constituents are left without a member. And we've seen that a lot on the Democratic side and on the Republican side for this Congress. And so to have a member who is still around and working maybe remotely but not in Congress, as you said, for 3 months, it's raising a real issue. But Speaker Johnson says that he's a great member and that he's a great part of their conference and that he definitely should be reelected in November. So we'll see if that happens. He ran unopposed in the primary, but he does have a Democratic challenger.
0: Yeah, he ran unopposed. President Trump has endorsed him. His district, even before he disappeared, was one of the most competitive in the country. So it'll be interesting to track your reporting with that. Rachel Schilke, Bloomberg Government Congressional Reporter, thanks for coming in. There's obviously a lot going on. Good luck with your coverage this week.
1: Thank you so much.
6: 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Watch live coverage Wednesday on C-SPAN as Democrats and Republicans step up to the plate and go head-to-head under the lights. A Washington tradition since 1909, members of Congress gather for an evening of friendly competition, hometown spirit, and bipartisan camaraderie, all while raising money for charity. 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
7: U.S. House and Senate are back in session for another week of work, and the House Minority Leader Hakeem Jeffries, Democrat from New York, held a news conference. He came in wearing an outfit that promoted his hometown NBA New York Knicks.
8: Good afternoon, everyone. Good afternoon, everyone.
9: Wow. Will it be a good night, though? That's the question.
8: I'm definitively not calling on you today, Tim. From the very beginning of this Congress, House Democrats have made clear that the cost of living in the United States of America is far too high, and that Donald Trump promised to lower costs on day one. But costs haven't gone down in the United States of America. Costs have gone up. Grocery prices are too high. Housing costs are too high. Healthcare costs are too high. Utility bills are too high. Gas prices are out of control. America is far too expensive. And Donald Trump hasn't made the situation better. He's made the situation worse. The Trump tariffs have increased costs on everyday Americans by thousands of dollars per year. The Republican assault on the health care of the American people has caused health insurance costs to skyrocket. And at the same period of time, Donald Trump's reckless and costly war of choice in Iran has resulted in gas prices through the roof. America's far too expensive. There are far too many people in this country who are working hard. They're playing by the rules, but they're unable to thrive and they can barely survive. And that's not acceptable in the United States of America. So House Democrats are going to continue to fight to drive down the high cost of living and push back against the Republican efforts to make life more expensive. We believe that taxpayer dollars should be used to make life more affordable for the American people, not give ICE another $70 billion blank check so they can unleash brutality on American citizens and violently target law-abiding immigrant communities. House Democrats will be a hard no on the reckless Republican budget reconciliation bill this week. Questions?
10: Are you willing to see the expiration of these authorities under FISA if Bill Pulte is still the acting DNI?
8: There were already challenges as it related to extending foreign surveillance authority, given the refusal by the Trump administration to put into place the type of common sense reforms that would be designed to both promote our national security interests on the one hand, and on the other, protect the privacy and civil liberties of the American people. The negotiations prior to Trump's announcement with respect to Bill Pulte were already in a very sensitive place. And then Donald Trump, as he often does, tosses a hand grenade into those sensitive negotiations by elevating Bill Pulte as the director of national intelligence, someone who's a political hack, a malignant clown, and he's woefully unqualified to serve in any position in the federal government, let alone as acting director of national intelligence.
10: So you let it expire? Would you let it expire?
8: There are ongoing conversations being led by Jim Himes. But clearly, to get to good faith negotiations, the effort to elevate Bill Pulte as the acting director of national intelligence should be reversed immediately. And then let's see where we wind up at the end of the week.
1: What do you make of efforts by some House Republicans to impeach Judge Eleanor Ross of Georgia?
8: I have not closely followed those efforts. But listen, House Republicans have been a failure, a complete and total disaster. These people have done nothing to make life better for the American people. They just run around behaving like sycophants and wholly owned subsidiaries of the Trump cartel. Nothing but reckless rubber stamps for Donald Trump's extreme agenda. That's why Donald Trump is so deeply unpopular. And that's why House Republicans are on the brink of losing their majority in November, which is going to happen.
9: Mr. Leader, good afternoon. Thank you. The House Republicans on the Oversight Committee have released this report on fraud in Minnesota, targeting Tim Walz, targeting Keith Ellison. Do you think that this is just about trying to get at those two figures, or do you think that there's actually something that Ellison and Walz have to say for themselves?
8: House Republicans are not serious about rooting out waste, fraud, and abuse in the United States of America. You know why? Because the biggest fraud being perpetrated on the people of this country right now is coming out of 1600 Pennsylvania Avenue. From the very beginning of his presidency, Donald Trump has been running the largest pay-to-play scheme in the history of America, all designed to enrich himself, his family, his friends, and his billionaire MAGA donors. The whole thing is out of control. And if House Republicans were actually serious about protecting taxpayer dollars, if they really wanted to drain the swamp, you know where they would start? At the White House, because that's the swamp in the United States of America. And anything else right now that they're trying to do on the Oversight Committee or on any other committee is just trying to distract the American people from the fact that the Republican-controlled Congress has failed on the economy, failed on health care, failed on immigration, and failed on matters of war and peace by getting us into this reckless and costly war of choice in Iran.
7: House Minority Leader Hakeem Jeffries.
11: Thanks, Leader Jeffries. Just to follow up on Manu's question, is reversing the Bill Pulte appointment a requirement to get your support for a FISA extension?
8: Reversing the Bill Pulte appointment is a starting point, not an ending point. It's a step in the right direction because it reverses something that is clearly out of bounds, unacceptable, and cannot be allowed to occur. That's not just the House Democratic Caucus position. The Senate Majority Leader, John Thune, has said that Bill Pulte is not qualified to be the acting director of national intelligence.
11: But is there any scenario where you would support an extension if Bill Pulte were still the acting DNI?
8: No.
12: Thank you, Mr. Leader. I want to ask you about a letter you signed on to that the Congressional Black Caucus sent to corporations 2 weeks ago, asking them to step up and get involved in the redistricting efforts across the South. Tomorrow is the deadline. I'm curious to know what your reaction will be. I know you don't speak on behalf of a caucus, but I'm curious your reaction if you all don't hear back from these corporations. And also, you've spoken about cleaning up corruption if Democrats win back the House in November. Do corporations fit into this conversation around corruption, around the moves that they have or haven't made with regard to diversity, equity, inclusion? Just can you talk about kind of where you all will fit corporations into the conversation in November and beyond if you all win back the House?
8: Well, we'll have a responsibility in the majority to both serve as a check and balance on an out-of-control executive branch, and that's what we will do as House Democrats when we hold the gavels. But at the same period of time, to make sure that any corporation that has participated in criminality in Donald Trump's pay-to-play scheme, and as a result, has utilized, you know, taxpayer-funded initiatives in ways that aren't consistent with the public interest, that they should be scrutinized as well. And they will. In terms of the CBC letter to corporations, I, of course, have supported that effort. But I'll defer to Chairwoman Yvette Clark in terms of the leadership around it, other than to say that everybody has a responsibility in this moment. People have to choose. Are we going to move the country forward, or are we going to turn back the clock? Do we want to further build and sustain a multiracial democracy in America as we celebrate our 250th birthday? Or are we trying to go back to the Jim Crow era? And we believe that in this moment, silence is complicity. And those who are choosing to bury their heads in the sand, we are taking notice of what is occurring. And those folks will have a lot of questions that will need to be answered.
13: I asked you the other week about Debbie Wasserman Schultz and whether you're going to back the reelection. You said you didn't have an update. I'm curious, as we approach the primary date in Florida, whether you have an update on that race.
8: We're working on the primary date that is now inside of 2.5 weeks in New York. And obviously there are some very competitive primaries, some of which I've gotten involved in. And so our focus right now is on those primaries. And then, of course, there are a handful of primaries in July, and then we'll get to the Florida primaries. But Debbie Wasserman Schultz has been a highly productive, hardworking, conscientious member of the House Democratic Caucus for more than 20 years and is now a very important member of the leadership team. And I'll leave it at that.
14: As Democrats consider their governing agenda, can you provide an update on what a potential H.R. 1 would look like? And what personally are your priorities to include in the first bill of a Democratic majority?
8: We're in the midst of having that conversation right now as a caucus, and we look forward to leaning in to those discussions. And it's going to be maximum engagement as it relates to ensuring that every part of the caucus has input on the governing agenda. But it is going to focus on affordability. We believe every single one of us that the cost of living in this country is far too high, and that we need to make life more affordable for hardworking American taxpayers, for working class folks, for middle class folks, and for everyone who aspires to be part of the middle class. Because in this great country of ours, we think if you work hard and you play by the rules, you should be able to live a comfortable life. A good life, an affordable life, good paying job, good housing, good health care, good education for your children, and then when it's all said and done, a good retirement. That's the American dream, but it's out of reach for far too many people in this country of every race, every religion, and from every region. And as a result, we're all in turning the situation around.
14: So to be clear on H.R. 1, your expectation is that it would be focused on affordability.
8: We're having that conversation right now, but I think it's fair to say that when we look at the legislation that we're going to lean into, including but not limited to H.R. 1, it will be hyper-focused on driving down the high cost of living and, of course, fixing our broken healthcare system as a part of that.
15: You're a big Knicks fan, obviously. President Trump is going to the game tonight. Your reaction to that?
8: So I've had a few things to say about Donald Trump going to the Knicks game. And, you know, at this point, it's game day. And I think Knicks fans just want to enjoy game three, the first home game that we've had in 27 years. But it also is not clear to me that Donald Trump is a big Knicks fan. I mean, does this guy even know the difference between Karl Rove and Karl Anthony Towns? I don't think so. He's just injecting himself into the NBA Finals because he always has to bring the MAGA circus into town. And that's unfortunate. Thank you, everyone.
15: Thank you.
7: Congressman Akeem Jeffries, Democrat from New York, the minority leader holding a news conference on Capitol Hill wearing Knicks attire. Next on C-SPAN Radio, a panel from the 2026 U.S. Conference of Mayors meeting in Long Beach, California, women mayors discussing their experiences of overcoming adversity in their positions.
16: Good morning, everyone. Y'all better wake up and speak to me. Good morning, everyone.
17: Good morning.
18: Morning.
16: See there, that air is going to help you later. We're going to need it, too.
17: Oh.
16: I'm excited to be joined by San Antonio Mayor Gina Ortiz Jones and Turlock Mayor Amy Blubach for this important conversation on women mayors leading through rising political hostility and harassment and the role of peer support in strengthening resilience. I'm going to ask both of you this question. I'll start with you, Mayor Jones. Public service has become more challenging and more personal with women leaders increasingly facing targeted hostility and threats that can deter talented people from seeking office or continuing to serve. Mm-hmm. How is this intensifying climate changing the day-to-day realities of local leadership And what must be done to protect the leadership pipeline and keep public service safe and accessible for the next generation of leaders?
7: Mm-hmm. Aquinetta Warren, mayor of Fontana, California, Republican, and Conference of Mayors Women Mayors Leadership Alliance chair.
17: Thank you for hosting this very important conversation. And, you know, it's unfortunate, to your point, about ultimately what this does if it's not checked, right, which is, to your point, deter good people from going into public service. And so I must admit, I probably have had, I'm almost a year in office, and probably half a dozen death threats, unfortunately, and some of them about really dumb stuff. Not that others were about good stuff, but my point is, one of them was about, a team in the NBA Finals. You might be aware of that. But yes, please clap for that. But early on in my tenure, we were going through the public financing part of how we might contribute to that arena, and I was asking some questions about the analysis and blah blah blah blah blah. And so one of the death threats was in fact about that, right? And so part of it is like actually I think framing the conversation about what we're talking about and what we're not talking about, right? We are talking about being good stewards of financial resources, et cetera, et cetera. Not my love of a sporting team, right? So how we do this is, it's not only kind of up to us in our individual capacities, but I think, you know, we've had several conversations even with our local media outlets about their responsibility to make sure that they are not stoking that, not antagonizing that needlessly, which speaks to, framing the issue, also framing the risks that they may or may not be exacerbating as a result of their reckless reporting.
16: Thank you. Mayor Rubin?
18: Certainly. So I come from a past of law enforcement, so I have my own threats that come from putting people in prison and such, that when they get out, they're still mad. So unfortunately, I have the political aspect as well, where people don't like a decision you make. But I still come back to how we are all facing the same issues, and we're never going to agree. I love my husband more than anybody in this world, but we don't agree on everything. I mean, he thinks West Virginia is the best school. I mean, I don't know. So it's just breaking it down and being able to laugh at each other or laugh with each other and not take this position too serious, or those people that are coming at you hot and heavy with, this is the most important thing in my life, and the next week they come with something different. Hmm.
16: Mayor Jones, you have been targeted with online threats that required a law enforcement response. I can relate to that. Mm-hmm. How do you navigate those moments in real time, staying grounded, continuing to lead, and ensuring appropriate safety and security measures in place?
17: Yeah, so I think, you know, I know this is a panel on us as women, but, you know, as a member of the LGBTQ community, as a woman of color, all those things, right, heighten, unfortunately, I think, the level of attacks and also the nastiness of them, unfortunately. I think it's important to address it. I think it is also important to point out, as I have in my press responses, those things that I just mentioned, which is, it ain't the same for everybody, and it's important, again, the ways in which local stakeholders are framing some of these issues and potentially excusing them in the context of their silence. So one, acknowledging it, but then literally, you know, pivoting very quickly to, we're still addressing X, Y, and Z, and getting back to the business and showing folks that, you're not going to shake me.
16: That's
17: right. We're
16: going
17: to stay focused on the
16: you
17: work.
16: You have a right to be here. That's my favorite line.
17: Right? Yeah, 100%.
16: I have a right to
17: be here. Yeah, yeah, as evident by the thousands of people that elected me.
16: Exactly.
17: By a lot, yeah.
16: Mayor Bulak, we recently attended the Sunny Lions retreat, where there were important discussions on violence against women leaders and mayors. Mm. What were some of the most important safeguards and strategies, lessons, that you took away, and how can local leaders better protect themselves and one another while continue to serve openly and effectively and care about each other?
18: Right. I think back to when I first became council member 18 years ago and then mayor 8. We look at things and we can laugh about it. Teams. We joke about which team's better. Pizza. Who would ever put anchovies on it? And we're okay. All walks of life. But recently we look at those things differently now because politics is so bifurcated that life has to be you're either this or you're this. And you
7: Mayor Amy Bublak of Turlock

A tribute to the late Congressman Barney Frank, Democrat from Massachusetts, who served from 1981 to 2013, 32 years, and died in May at the age of 86. This has been held at Faneuil Hall in Boston, and included remarks by Governor Maura Healey, House Speaker Emerita Nancy Pelosi, other members of Congress, former Senator Chris Dodd, also brother David Frank, and Barney Frank's husband, Jim Reddy.

0: And that got my attention. This session is called Power in Solidarity, because individual coping strategies are no longer enough in the face of systematic crisis. How can we provide better peer support, especially when it's critical now? And what does that meaningful solidarity look like in practice? This is a question for both of you. We'll start with you, Mayor Jones.
1: Yeah, well, I think just as a person, right, people, you know, there's a number of hats that we all wear, but as a person, I think it's always really important to understand where you need some help and what things you might be missing as a result of maybe your current approach or your current environment. So I have very much appreciated the number of mayors as I look out into the room that I've been able to reach out to, or even just enjoy, a comment of support and certainly provide that as well. So I think it's an individual kind of resilience piece, but I think it's also given the magnitude of the challenges that we're all dealing with, you know, cuts, federal cuts, local dynamics, et cetera, it's important that we are there to support each other in a way that is unique, right? I mean, there's only the mayor that knows the mayor experience, right? So quite thankful for certainly this body and the number of folks that have been quite helpful in a number of ways.
2: Gina Ortiz Jones, mayor of San Antonio, Democrat. And the moderator is Aquanetta Warren, mayor of Fontana, California, Republican.
3: I would concur with most of that and just saying that we can have differences of opinion and help each other still. There's no reason that if somebody's going through something difficult, whether it's one of my colleagues or one of you as a colleague, we're here to help each other. And if they think they have felt a threat, we take it serious. We should never just be like, oh, that's okay. You know, that minimize it. That's not helpful. And that's when the bifurcation, the breakdown of conversation stops right there.
0: You know, one of the items that came up in that session also is we need the men mayors to speak up on our behalf, too. To sit quiet and not say or call or text or not say this was wrong is just basically saying you agree with it in so many ways. And I can say that because through this whole experience that I had at my home and with my family, it was the mayors that called me up and told me this was not right and we don't like it and we're going to be there to fight with you. And it made a big difference. What we all want to understand about this subject is we never know who is coming at us. But we have to protect ourselves and be open and tell somebody. Just like if you see something, say something. For years, I was quiet about the threats I was getting at my home. I didn't say anything. I felt like it was something that I had to deal with all by myself. Mayors, speak up, please, because you may survive that threat, but they may be empowered to go to the next person.
3: Sure.
0: So say something, please. Mm. Despite the rising political hostility, collective action can rebuild civic trust. What gives you hope for the future of local leadership, and what is shared responsibility of everyone here to ensure public service remains a viable path? We'll start with Mayor Bulette.
3: It's this conversation and many more amongst the people that are close to you and throughout your community and having it right here. Some people, and I would say post-law enforcement, you don't want to share that you've been threatened recently or anytime, plus don't want a husband to know. But just because your pride doesn't matter, you can still help other people and help them to get encouraged and understand that this is not okay and we can work it through.
1: I think what gives me hope, and I think as I share with others that are looking at the end of the day, why do you do this? You do this to serve your community and to have an impact. And given the gridlock at the federal level and at the state level, what gives me hope is that despite all of that, right, there are still great things that you can do at the local level, whether you're talking about addressing, again, affordable housing challenges or, you know, reducing discriminatory activities at the local level that prevent people from accessing basic services. I mean, it's at the local level where it's happening, so I'm quite optimistic, but I think we also recognize, okay, now how do we continue to motivate folks, given what we're seeing, yes, but, you know, I have to think about, and we have to always be reminded, the people that came before us, oh my goodness, and the nonsense that they had to go through, and so we're all kind of, you know, doing our part here while we're also trying to move the ball forward, so

0: you know, I always say it's really an honor to serve, even with all the nonsense, it's still an honor to serve.
1: And I think that's what's important for all of us up here today. If you look at us, it's not stopping us, and it shouldn't stop you. This is an honor to serve your fellow human being and make a way for a future for our children. So we're not going to fold in. And you're absolutely right. Those before us, what did they put up with?
2: But they didn't have social media.
1: Right. That's true. That's right. Mayor Jones and Mayor Bulek, thank you both for being part of this great conversation. And during these next days, just give a mayor a hug and say, how you doing, girlfriend?
0: Yeah. Ask
1: How's
0: first
1: it going?
0: Consent is a thing, yes.
1: Right. First ask for consent. Just grab. That's for them. You can just grab me. I'm good. So thank you both for coming up here with
2: you
1: me
2: bet.
1: Today.
2: And thank you.
1: As usual, this is what mayors do, and we do it well.
2: Amen.
0: Thank you.
3: Aquanetta Warren, mayor of Fontana, California, Republican, and chair of the U.S. Conference of Mayors, Women Mayors Leadership Alliance, moderating a panel with the mayor of San Antonio, Democrat Gina Ortiz-Jones, and the mayor of Turlock, California, Republican Amy Bublock, at the U.S. Conference of Mayors meeting in Long Beach, California. At the U.S. Conference of Mayors in Long Beach, California, Leslie Reynolds, the executive director of the National Association of Secretaries of State, spoke about preparations for the 2026 midterm elections, including President Donald Trump's proposal for a national voter ID requirement and the president's executive order tightening rules on mail-in ballots.
4: Well, good morning, everyone. Thank you for having me. This is kind of a big deal for me. Our conferences are not quite so grand and not so many people. And so, you know, just for you're all in your underwear, so just beware. I will give the briefest of explanations of associations because nobody cares about the background of who the speaker is. And, but I'd be here on behalf of the National Association of Secretaries of State. 40 of the state secretaries serve as their chief state election official. A couple have lieutenant governors because they don't have secretaries of state. The other 10 states, the territories, and D.C. are represented by the National Association of State Election Directors. Just for reference, NAS rarely takes formal positions on federal legislation or much of anything, which is, of course, the things I'm going to talk about today. What we do is we summarize federal legislation, executive orders, Supreme Court cases, and send them out with potential questions for the secretaries to think about when it comes to implementation. I won't be sharing any positions, but I will say that there's probably going to be some personal opinions. I've been with NAS for 26 years, and so it's really hard to keep some of these things to myself. Federal legislation. So there's a bunch of federal legislation, but the biggest, I would say, proposal on the table is the Save America Act. You've probably all heard about it. It would require documentary proof of citizenship, in-person voter registration for new voters, photo ID, and it creates a private right of action. And maybe most importantly, at least in my opinion, is it's written to take effect immediately upon passage. So the House passed it earlier this year, and then there's been a strong push in the Senate from the White House, from House leadership, a lot on social media. You've probably seen the post warning any Republican senator that doesn't support it will be primaried. Of course, that could just be my algorithm on X. I don't know if everybody sees those posts, but there is a big push. What I would say is the votes aren't there in the Senate under regular order, and there hasn't been enough support to eliminate the filibuster for it. But the longer it stays in the conversation as we move through the summer, the more nervous I get. And I'm Irish Catholic, so I'm a natural hand-wringer anyway. But if this bill were to pass as written with immediate implementation, it would be next to impossible for state and local governments to implement it. It would be impossible. And as I said, it's effective immediately with a private right of action. So, you know, I won't say anything on photo ID or proof of citizenship or any of those things that are in the bill that are most important to everybody out there. What's most important to me is that you can't implement something effective immediately and then with the risk of being sued. There are two executive orders out there that impact elections. The first one was issued in March of 2025. It's currently under injunction, so I won't even talk about it. The second one was issued in March of 2026, and it's called the Executive Order on Ensuring Citizenship, Verification, and Integrity in Federal Elections. This order requires DHS to create state citizenship lists, which must be built using SSA data, USCIS SAVE data, and other federal databases. And those lists must be sent to the states by September 4th. DHS is supposed to have an entire infrastructure for this data, for this. So data systems, transmission processes, point of contacts, all in place by June 29th. We've heard nothing from DHS about this yet, and we have been reaching out. So I don't know what is happening with those. Under the executive order, probably the most challenging would be the role of the Postal Service, and it's significant. The major provision says that at least 30 days before a federal election or whenever mail ballots begin to go out, states must upload all voters who will be mailed a ballot into a new USPS federal mail ballot portal, which doesn't exist. And in my opinion, probably states who mail everybody a ballot would have a much easier time implementing this than states where you have to request an absentee ballot, and then states are going to be trying to compile lists. And so what needs to be uploaded into this portal is the voter name, address, unique barcode for the envelope when the ballot goes out from the election office, the unique barcode for when the ballot is returned from the voter, and the originating election office. Anyone who is not on a list of the voters entered into the portal will not be able to vote by mail. USPS is supposed to issue, is supposed to be checking these lists against the list, you know, checking the, what's in the portal against lists that, the state sent to them. There's just so much. USPS is struggling to deliver the mail. And we write them letters every September saying, you know, let's get it together. Let's deliver that mail. And now they're going to be charged with doing all of this.
3: Leslie Reynolds, National Association of Secretaries of State Executive Director, addressing the U.S. Conference of Mayors meeting in Long Beach, California.
4: Around Election Day, after Election Day, USPS will provide each state with a final participation list. Essentially, that's a list of everyone who they sent a ballot to with the corresponding barcodes. And they will also verify that states met all the standards that were required for the envelopes and things of that nature. So USPS released a notice of proposed rulemaking on Monday of this week. We have until July 2nd for public comment. And then USPS must issue a final rule by July 29th. This is an extremely tight timeline for rules that require major new systems and data flows. Plus, there are provisions within USPS that it's supposed to go, rulemaking is supposed to go through the Postal Regulatory Commission first. That's not even referenced in the executive order. A federal court recently, last Thursday or Friday, denied an injunction against this executive order because they said nothing had happened yet. No rules were in place, no lists had been created, so no one was being harmed because nothing had happened. Now that the rule has been implemented, that the rule was released on Monday, we do have, you know, a situation where the lists are and the rules are created. So I don't know if there'll be another injunction request, but I would imagine there would be. We'll see whether the litigation will shift. We have reached out to the USPS to talk to us. Part of the rulemaking said that they would engage with stakeholders, and I just heard back from them this morning, actually. And so we're hoping to have a call with them next Thursday, but they will not talk to any of my members because they're worried about litigation, things like that. So they'll talk to us, staff, and then I'll have to relay what they said. The final thing I wanted to talk about is the Supreme Court RNC versus Watson decision, which is basically the court is considering whether ballots must be delivered to the election office by election day or whether the voter can just postmark the ballot and have it delivered after election. As long as the ballot is postmarked by election day, on election day, then they can be counted after. 36 states currently require ballots to be received by election day. So the remaining ballots allow for the voter to have the postmark. But the deadlines for delivery after and when they can be counted vary. I would say that the ruling, we're all watching, right? So it's another thing with the post office. We struggle, you know, the post office, they've changed their processes, they've changed their postmark requirements for how they process mail, and so there's a mail from South Dakota goes to Wyoming, comes back. I mean, there's a lot going on. And so it's going to be a difficult thing for anybody to implement. But basically, the biggest challenge would be if the court rules that ballots have to be received by election day, we still have primaries that are happening. The court has to rule by the end of this month before their session ends. So we will still have primaries in July and August. So that will be one way that ballots will be counted. And then if they say that ballots have to be received by election day, then November will have a different story. And so the voter education campaigns are going to be big. And there used to be the Purcell principle, which says that no court should make any decision that would impact an election too close to an election. And with all the redistricting things that we have seen, that's really not the case anymore. And so I'm not sure what the Supreme Court will say. It will impact military and overseas voters. It will impact voters who have to be, you know, North Carolina voters who had to relocate because of the weather, because of the storms. It'll impact them. You know, it'll impact everybody that has to be dealing with natural disasters, and the states that have long mail routes. And like I said, a huge voter education effort. So I know this is a lot and not very happy for a breakfast talk, but the election officials are preparing for the remaining primaries. They're preparing for November while we're trying to navigate and educate them on all of the things that are happening in Washington. You know, our goal as a very small NAS staff of 5 people is to keep the states informed on the latest activity, and it's going to be busy, and we're going to be busy, and I want to thank you very much for your time this morning.
3: Leslie Reynolds, the Executive Director of the National Association of Secretaries of State, addressing the U.S. Conference of Mayors annual meeting in Long Beach, California on Friday, June 5th. About the upcoming midterm elections. Illinois Governor J.B. Pritzker, a Democrat, sat down for a conversation on bipartisanship and issues most important to his state's residents at the U.S. Conference of Mayors annual meeting in Long Beach, California.
5: All right. Governor J.B. Pritzker in the house, everybody. Let's hear it. Well, I want to tell everybody real quick how this came to be. You came through Oklahoma City, and some friends were kind enough. I know one of our mutual friends, John Kennedy, is right over there. Right. Some friends of ours were kind enough to invite me to your event, and I walked you out, and I said, you know, this is only a couple months ago. I said, you know, we got this big gathering of mayors, and we'd love to hear from you. And I know it's a long way from Illinois, but, man, if you could make it work. And you said, well, I got my budget season and all this. But you said yes, and here you are, and that means a lot to us, and we won't forget that.
6: Thank you.
5: Thank you very much, Governor, for being here today.
6: I know I was your fourth choice, so I appreciate that. No, glad to be here, really.
5: You are our favorite Illinois governor. There is no question. Don't worry about that.
6: Our favorite current Illinois governor.
5: Yeah, for sure.
6: A couple of them in prison still. Just kidding, they got pardoned. So.
5: Shots fired. All right, here we go. Well, first of all,
6: don't do that anymore with our governor.
5: Well, first of all, we obviously have an audience of hundreds of mayors here. We think that cities are the chief cultural and economic engines of the country. Tell us how you view the role of cities in our nation's story and the role of mayors in our nation's decision making.
6: Well, I guess I'll start by saying everything rolls downhill. So you all deal with the problems of the people of my state or the people of your states at the most local level. And so for a governor anyway, I can say, it means a great deal to have a partnership with a mayor to get things done because, you know, we're passing budgets, we're putting programs in place, but the things that happen that affect people's lives, really are happening right next to you. You're getting the call about the bus stop that's needed. You're getting the call about the, you know, the homeless shelter that needs rebuilding or a new one that needs to get built. And so that relationship matters a great deal. The, you know, the challenges I think that we face as a country are ultimately challenges that you deal with, again, on every block, in every neighborhood, in your cities. And so, you know, what's important, I think, for me and as a governor is to make sure that we're working in concert with one another. We have, you know, you go to other nations and you see that there's, you know, the differences between what's happening locally, what's happening regionally, what's happening nationally in many countries. Really, it's all one government. We, of course, got built as a nation of people and counties and states that got together. And so we share power in many ways. So if we don't have that working relationship with one another, nothing gets done. So I just want to say how important the work is that you do. That relationship means a great deal to me. Sometimes governors and mayors have differences of opinion about things, but in the end, whether or not people are getting the services or the necessities that they need is dependent on us figuring it out.
5: Yeah, and we're aligned in our mutual respect and appreciation for federalism. And earlier this year,
3: Mayor David Holt of Oklahoma City, Republican president of the U.S. Conference of Mayors.
5: NGA and the U.S. Conference of Mayors and the other members of what we call the Big Seven, the organizations that represent the state and local governments, for the first time in 50 years, all of the elected leaders of those groups got together for a summit to talk about federalism, and that conversation will continue. But you were, in a sense, represented there by the NGA. You've navigated significant, speaking of federalism, you've navigated significant federal-state tension in recent years, especially with the current administration. What have those experiences taught you, and what would you tell mayors who are trying every day to figure out how to represent and protect their cities in an environment where the federal government is sometimes hostile, and at the very least dismissive sometimes to city and state governments?
6: Well, I think we would all say in this room, whatever political party you might belong to, that the federal government today is the least easy to work with, the most difficult and challenging to coordinate with that I've seen. And I've been in office for now two terms as governor, during the first Trump term, during the Biden years, during the now second Trump term. And I've been engaged in public life for a long time in other ways. The amount of help that we get, and I'm including the Biden administration in this, though it was different. Mm-hmm. But the amount of help that we get from the federal government these days, meaning, you know, the coordination, the, you know, how do you work together? What are the challenges and differences and how do you work those things out? It's worse than I've seen it in my lifetime. Mm-hmm. And certainly right now, because we're almost at odds to a large degree, states and the federal government. That's not to suggest that, you know, Republican governors, let's say, don't have an easier time, you know, because of the ideological relationship. But I talk to Republican governors who tell me they too face, you know, amazing challenges from the federal government. And part of that has been, you know, DOGE or the big, I call it something other than the big beautiful HR1, we'll say. But I will say that so how I have dealt with it, because obviously the president has decided he doesn't like me, and I can't understand why. But it also because, you know, our city has been under attack, to be frank with you, even before we didn't have a good relationship. The president hasn't liked the city of Chicago. He's talked about it for a decade, how much he doesn't like the city of Chicago. And so, somehow I'm living rent free in his head. But here's how we do coordinate with one another and get things. And that's at levels below ours, right? Where the heads of our departments or people who are working in our departments who for years have worked with people in the departments of government at the federal level, they talk to one another, or at least we have a cadence that things just work in that way. It's not in every department. It's not in every case, but we try to work the relationships that way. Will people at the White House return my phone call as easily as, let's say, somebody at a department will return the phone call of somebody in one of my departments? No, but that doesn't mean that I can't, at least as a leader, make sure that in the management of my state that we're operating as best we can to coordinate, to make sure we're getting the grant money that we deserve, to make sure we're solving the problems. By the way, many of the problems, and, you know, my state is, I know everybody thinks it's just one big blue state, but it's not. And we have a whole lot of people who live in areas of my state that vote against my policies or disagree with me. And a percent of people, roughly 40 some percent of people who voted against me. But our job is to serve everybody in our, and the same thing for you. Your job is to serve everybody in your city.
5: Yeah.
6: And yeah, we have differences when we go, you know, on in election years and leading into an election day. But every day that we're managing our cities or our states, our job is to make sure that we're delivering for people even that aren't voting for us.
5: Perfect segue to my next question. So you may not remember this, but I guess the summer of 21, we stood shoulder to shoulder in front of the White House after meeting with President Biden to talk about the bipartisan infrastructure law. And I was there, obviously, with Nan Whaley, and we were on a bipartisan basis advocating for it. You were there on a bipartisan basis advocating for it. And bipartisanship is intrinsic to our organization, and it's really important to us for the reason you just stated. We need to represent everybody. We bring together everyone in our cities, and we work together as mayors across partisan lines. We think the country needs a lot more of that. Before you leave, I'm going to give you a copy of the Oklahoma City Declaration, which has been signed by over 230 of our mayors, that really captures that ethos, and you'll know what I mean when you see it. But how do you feel about bipartisanship? And tell us your thoughts on that and how we can try to improve upon it in this country.
6: Well, I better feel good about it because I've got Republicans in my own family. My partner in business before I became governor, my brother is a Republican. And again, my partner in business and, of course, my sibling, who I love. From my perspective, it is very important to me to make sure that we're doing things in a bipartisan fashion. Not everything can get done in a bipartisan fashion, it's true. And certainly there are some issues where everybody takes sides and nobody talks to one another. But, you know, building roads is not a partisan endeavor. Attracting business to our state, wherever it may be, is not a partisan endeavor. There are a whole lot of things that we do every day to get things done, and especially, I would say, between the governor and the mayors in my state. There are folks who I guarantee some of these mayors didn't vote for me. Doesn't matter to me. If we want to get a new business into Mount Vernon, Illinois, the mayor and I are going to work like heck to make sure that that's possible. And making sure that we're spreading out the job opportunities and the investments that we make in our state, very important to me. When I came into office, Illinois used to be much more bipartisan, than it is now, the legislature and the governor. We've had more years of Republican governors in the last 40 or 50 years than we have had of Democratic governors. And that probably surprises some people, but I think the relationship, that the getting things done part of this, when I first came into office, I believe in bipartisanship. So I invited Republicans over to the governor's mansion. I still do on a regular basis. People would come. We talked through the budget. In my first year, we passed a budget I introduced, and we negotiated on a bipartisan basis. And I was so proud of that. That really is what I'd like to do every year. Something happened. That was 2019. Something something happened in 2020. We could all, I don't know, have opinions about what exactly happened in 2020, but something happened and it changed. And honestly, that people just felt like, and it wasn't specific to my state, I think it happened across the country, and it now has occurred that, that it's hard to get bipartisanship anymore. So I try to do it in ways that aren't about getting votes on every bill, although again, we just passed a Children's Social Media Safety Act. We just passed regulation, on data centers and crypto and a few other things. Those were done on a bipartisan basis. So I just think, looking for opportunities, is what I try to do for us to sit down. 'Cause as I like to say to my fellow Democrats, you know, this is hopefully funny to all of you, but you know, even Republicans have good ideas. And it's true, I'm sure, on the Republicans. Occasionally, even Democrats have good ideas. And so we ought to be listening to one another.
5: Absolutely. I mean, that's the first step, is wanting to do that, like wanting to engage with the other side. Because too many people in this current discourse are like trying to make sure that the other side doesn't get a win, even if you thought that was something you wanted. It becomes something you don't if you find out they want it. That can't be the first, you know.
6: And occasionally I'd like to run over to the Republican caucus and vote with them on a few things. I've got a super majority of Democrats in my legislature. I love them all. But occasionally the Republicans are more right about something, and it's challenging for people to get together. Sometimes even when I agree with them, then all of a sudden they won't want to agree on that issue. So,
5: right.
6: You know, we'll get through this period of time in our history.
5: One of the most important aspects of being a mayor is economic development, attracting jobs and opportunity to your city. I know governors have the same responsibility on a statewide level. Talk about how you've approached economic growth in Illinois.
6: Well, I was a businessman before I became governor, and I had not held other elected office before. And I really believe so much that you as a mayor and me as a governor don't know when you come into office, right? And you spend your first year or two just trying to find the steering wheel on the ship. But it's very important to me anyway to bring whatever expertise you already had coming into office into the job. And I feel like I came in and I told everybody I'm going to be the best chief marketing officer our state has ever had, and that I'm going to work very hard to bring business to the state. And I do, in fact, all the time pick up the phone and call CEOs of major companies, even when they're not announced that they're going to go do something new in another state, just to say, hey, we're here, and whatever it is that you're doing to think about where you're putting your next factory or moving your headquarters or a new assembly plant, whatever it is, that think of us, and here are the tools. And I worked with my Democratic-controlled legislature, we got bipartisanship on this, on giving me a better toolbox for attracting business to the state of Illinois. And indeed, we've done a lot in that regard. And so we've seen, you know, incoming, you know, companies, wide-ranging group of companies, as well as now we are the leading quantum state in the country. That is, we have a quantum park. We've attracted IBM and PsiQuantum and others that are developing quantum computers and quantum sensing, quantum communication. But all of that, I think, in a bipartisan fashion, very important for me to make sure people understand Illinois is open for business. We didn't have that in Illinois, just to be clear. I found out when I came in, because I thought, for sure, I'll go talk to the people at the Department of Commerce, and we'll find out who's really the, you know, promoter of economic development for our state. So I went to the Department of Commerce and said, great, who are the folks doing this, you know, other than the person I appointed to lead the department? And the answer was, what do you mean we don't have an economic, I'm not kidding about Illinois, we don't have an economic development group, which is frightening. And so I spent the first several years just building one. And now we have a real one that we call Team Illinois, and you know, we understand how to go after companies and provide the workforce that they need, make sure they know we've got that workforce, we're training them the right way, make sure we're providing the electricity. We're a net energy exporter in the state of Illinois, the largest nuclear state in the country. So, you know, all these things that are great for our promotion of our state and attraction to our state, that's part of my job and part of our job as governors working with our mayors to make sure we've got the right message and we're all working together to sell to companies that are thinking about moving jobs to our states.
3: Illinois Governor J.B. Pritzker, a Democrat, interviewed by the mayor of Oklahoma City, Republican David Holt, who is chair of the U.S. Conference of Mayors, at the conference meeting in Long Beach, California.
5: Last question, what is the most important policy issue facing you right now, and why is it housing?
6: Not to suggest anything.
5: Open-ended question.
6: Well, we're all, as you know, we're all facing this issue. And I'll just say, the stats in Illinois are we've got a housing shortage right now of about 130,000 homes, and we need about 240,000 by 2030. So it's hard to do in a very short period of time, but it's doable. I think there are two things, because it's not, especially in these, I think, challenging times for all of us from a fiscal perspective, we can't just write checks to build, to build housing. And we shouldn't, because a whole lot of housing is built with a lot of private sector dollars. So, and we want that. So the question is, how do you make it more attractive for people to build in an environment when all the building materials are more expensive? We've had inflation, significant inflation. We've got a shortage of homes. Prices have gone up. Mortgage rates are too high, et cetera. What do you do? What can we do? Because there's a lot that's not in our control. I think the things we can do are take the barriers out of the way, right? Just make it easier for both developers and for individuals who own a piece of property. This, you all have this in your cities and towns. People own a piece of property and they want to build a duplex or a fourplex on the property, and the regulations at the local level are just very, very challenging. And I know some of them are there for very good reasons. Some of them are there just for historical reasons, and nobody's touched them in a long time. I think we all need to look at those regulations and ask, is there a faster, better way to permit, for example? And so those are things that we're looking seriously at in the state of Illinois, all across the state, thinking about, can we do single stair reform as an example? And there are people who think in some areas that that would be too dangerous, and, how tall a building can you do that in? There's also resistance, I think, to the idea that we should set a deadline on permitting time. But there are areas that don't have their own a lot of internal staff to manage issuing permits. They're understaffed, and there's a greater demand than you can handle. So for somebody to have to wait, to build on a piece of property, and I'm talking about just building a duplex on a piece of property, to have to wait 2 or 3 years just to get a permit on something that probably ought to be much easier. Those are things that we're trying to work through. And then finally, we're providing assistance for people on down payments, particularly first-time home buyers, and making sure that we're providing infrastructure dollars to our cities so that you can make a property buildable that isn't currently, may not have the right utilities coming to it or enough. And so we're providing support from the state, and that we got passed in our budget just a few days ago, actually. So I'm proud of the work that we're doing so far, but there's a whole lot more to do, and we got to work a lot faster than I think government is used to working at in order to get to where we need to be, the 240,000 homes that need to get built across the state.
5: Absolutely. Thank you, Governor.
6: Thank
5: you. Let's hear it for Governor Pritzker.
6: Appreciate you.
3: Illinois Governor J.B. Pritzker, a Democrat, interviewed by the mayor of Oklahoma City, David Holt, a Republican, chair of the U.S. Conference of Mayors at the U.S. Conference of Mayors annual meeting in Long Beach, California. Mayor of San Diego, California, Democrat Todd Gloria, spoke at the U.S. Conference of Mayors meeting in Long Beach, California, for the first time as the incoming chair of the conference. He outlined his priorities for the coming year.
7: Thank you all so much. It is an absolute incredible honor to stand before you today as the 84th President of the United States Conference of Mayors. I want to begin by thanking my predecessor, Mayor David Holt, for his leadership over this past year. David, your steady hand has strengthened this organization and positioned it well for the work ahead. Can we get a round of applause for David Holt, everybody? To Mayors Gaylord Baird and Rickerman, I appreciate your willingness to step up and serve your fellow mayors. And I look forward to partnering with you and our trustees and board of advisors in the coming year ahead. I also want to thank the iconic Tom Cochran and the entire USCM staff for your service to America's cities and to every mayor in this room. And finally, to my fellow mayors from communities all across this great country of ours, thank you for the work that you do each and every day, and thank you for this wonderful opportunity to lead this great organization. Now, there are very few people who truly understand the weight of the job of mayor. Over the last several years, we have led our cities through moments none of us could have ever imagined. A pandemic, natural disasters, inflation, political division, violence, and grief in our communities. Many of us have gone from celebrating a ribbon cutting in the morning to consoling a devastated family later that same night. And in those moments, people aren't looking for political rhetoric. They're looking for steadiness, compassion, and leadership. That is both the privilege and the burden of being a mayor. As President Lyndon Johnson once famously said, when the burdens of the presidency seem unusually heavy, I always remind myself, it could be worse. I could be a mayor. And there's a reason why that line still resonates. Because mayors govern where life actually happens. We're the ones that keep the water clean, the streets repaired, the buses running, the neighborhoods safe. We balance budgets, respond when disasters strike, and answer directly to the people that we serve. And at this moment in our country, that kind of leadership matters more than ever. As I heard Baltimore Mayor Brandon Scott say recently, mayors are literally holding this country together. There are moments in American history when national uncertainty forces local leaders to step forward. Moments when the world feels the absence of our national leadership. Moments when cities become the places where confidence in the future is either restored or lost. And that is the story of this organization. The United States Conference of Mayors was born during one of the hardest chapters in our nation's history. In 1932, Detroit Mayor Frank Murphy called a meeting of the nation's mayors because cities were struggling amidst the enormous burdens of the Great Depression, and Washington was not doing enough to respond. Now, it turns out that one of the things that nearly every mayor has shared over the last century is the experience of waiting for Washington to catch up to what cities are already dealing with. And I ask you to think about what those mayors were facing back then. An economic collapse, mass unemployment, bread lines and soup kitchens. And yet our predecessors did not agonize. They organized. They traveled together to Washington to demand action from the federal government. And in doing so, they made history and fundamentally changed the role cities would play in shaping national policy. That spirit, practical leadership in moments of uncertainty, has defined this conference ever since. And repeatedly, when Washington struggled to find consensus, it was mayors who found ways to move us forward. During the Civil Rights Movement, it was mayors who confronted our nation's deepest injustices. During the AIDS epidemic, it was mayors who rejected fear and stigma to help those who were suffering and dying. At pivotal moments in our history, this organization has led when others wouldn't because our communities could not afford to wait. My colleagues, I believe that we are in a similar moment today. We are living through a moment of profound uncertainty. People are questioning whether our institutions still work and whether we can still solve big problems. And perhaps most importantly, whether or not the next generation will enjoy greater prosperity and security than the last. And those questions are showing up every day in our cities. Americans are anxious. Too many families struggle to make ends meet. Too many young people wonder if they can ever buy a home. And too often, our national politics reward outrage over problem solving. But mayors don't have the luxury of performative politics. The problems are too urgent, and our residents expect results. So while Washington debates, mayors deliver. And that's why local government remains the one that Americans trust the most. Mayors are trusted not because our jobs are easy, surely not, but because our work is real. And trust is built when people see their problems being solved. So over the next year, we will focus this organization on the real issues Americans discuss around kitchen tables in all of our cities. Like, can I afford to live here? Will my neighborhood be safe? Will our children have more opportunities? And under the banner of the Mayor's Deliver Agenda, more homes, safe neighborhoods, and lower costs, we will focus relentlessly on practical solutions that improve people's everyday lives. First up, housing. Across America, high housing costs are testing whether working people can continue building their lives in our cities. And every mayor in this room has seen it for themselves. Parents wondering why their children cannot afford to live near them. Teachers commuting for hours because housing has become unattainable. Young families delaying their futures because they don't have the stability that comes from having a roof over your head at a price that you can't afford.
3: Todd Gloria, mayor of San Diego, California, a Democrat, the incoming president of the U.S. Conference of Mayors.
7: It's to change. And cities are already showing what is possible. In most of our communities, this isn't about right versus left. It's about builders versus blockers. And my fellow mayors, we are the builders. From Austin to Minneapolis, Miami to San Diego, mayors are reforming outdated codes, streamlining approvals, and employing new approaches in order to build more homes. And because housing policy is economic policy, it's workforce policy, it's climate policy, and increasingly, it is the defining issue in America. As mayors, we know our crime statistics, our homicide statistics, by heart. Well, I want us to also know our permitting statistics and our home building statistics by heart. If housing is the defining challenge of this moment, then mayors must become the nation's leading housing advocates. Because as our cities get our own houses in order, we must challenge Washington to do the same in order to help us make a greater and deeper impact for our residents. And I want to thank Columbus Mayor and former Conference President Andy Ginther for charting us on a path to making housing a core focus of this organization. Give it up for Andy, everybody. And my friends, this year we will put the full weight of this conference behind passing the bipartisan 21st Century Road to Housing Act. This is our top priority, and we are so close. And I'm going to call on every single one of you in this room to help get this bill over the finish line. My friends, the American dream is not something that we inherit. It is something that we build. Second, safe neighborhoods. Residents shouldn't have to choose between feeling safe and being treated fairly. And across this country, mayors are making generational progress in improving public safety and reducing crime. Safety and trust are not competing priorities. Communities deserve both. And from Baltimore to Chicago, San Francisco to cities all across America, mayors are making progress because we stay focused on the outcomes instead of the headlines. It's what mayors do. We listen, we build partnerships, we solve problems, and we never, ever stop pushing forward. But this past year, our progress and those partnerships have been tested. To quote my friend, Fresno Mayor Jerry Dyer, you have to earn the trust in the people in which you serve. And that trust is hard to gain, and it's easy to lose. We saw that firsthand in Minneapolis and Los Angeles and in too many other cities across our country. And it was mayors of all political stripes who stood up and voiced their outrage as federal agents shattered the trust that we've all worked so hard to build. And after the dust settled, it's been mayors who've had to pick up the pieces. But as mayors, we didn't just talk. We put forward solutions. And this past year, I worked with Columbia Mayor Daniel Rickaman to put forward a set of common sense, bipartisan solutions to reform federal immigration enforcement to model the standards that we would expect out of our own local police departments. We will... I stand before you this afternoon, my colleagues, to tell you that we will continue to advocate for Congress to enact these changes. This conference will continue to stand up against hate in all of its forms, and we will speak out when our mayors and cities are being unfairly targeted and mayors take it to the bank. We will have each other's backs against anyone who attacks our members and our cities. We're pressed for time, so number three, lowering costs. You know, people don't experience the economy through headlines. We all know they experience it through the rent, groceries, and gas prices. And that means that local governments have a responsibility to respond locally. And cities all across this country are finding innovative ways to make life more affordable by expanding transit, creating good jobs, and increasing our housing supply. And we need to do a better job of telling those stories. And that's why this fall, we will embark upon a multi-state affordability tour to showcase how mayors all across America are tackling the cost of living crisis and delivering real results for working families. Because one of the greatest frustrations of this moment is that extraordinary work is happening in American cities every day, but not enough people hear about it. And America's cities are the engines of innovation, of culture, of economic growth, and of opportunity. They're where new businesses are created, where new discoveries are made, and where families pursue their American dream. And every day, mayors are proving that we can still deliver results. And so as we look to the future, mayors also have to have a stronger voice in shaping the national agenda. And too often, cities are treated as stakeholders only after the decisions have already been made. Am I right? Now, that has to change. And so that begins by preparing this organization to be engaged as we head into the next election cycle. No matter who occupies the White House in 2029, America's cities deserve a federal partner committed to solving problems alongside us. And for us to exert our influence, we must be at the table and engaged with all of those vying to lead our nation. Because national policy becomes real first in cities. That's why this conference will begin laying the foundation for a bipartisan 2029 Mayor's Agenda, a clear set of priorities from the leaders closest to the people. And I'll be announcing a bipartisan task force to ensure that America's mayors have a unified voice in the national conversation and that candidates of both political parties understand the federal partnership that cities need in order to continue to deliver for our residents. My colleagues, history has shown that in defining moments of this organization are the moments when mayors choose to lead during periods of national uncertainty.
3: Incoming president of U.S. Conference of Mayors, San Diego Mayor Todd Gloria, a Democrat.
7: 1932 was one of those moments. The Civil Rights era was one of those moments. The AIDS epidemic was one of those moments. And I believe that this is one of those moments as well. And years from now, I want future generations to say that this generation of mayors met this moment and that we chose competence over chaos, action over paralysis, cooperation over division, and that we choose to lead our cities with pragmatism, optimism, and partnership. Because at the end of the day, the people that we serve do not care about political theater. They care about whether they can afford housing, whether their streets are safe, and what kind of future their children will have. As you heard, I'm the proud son of a hotel maid and a gardener. Two hard-working Americans who raised my brother and I to believe that it is our responsibility in life to leave things better than you found it. My friends, I'm here to tell you that as president of this conference, I will aim to, over the next year, leave this organization better than I found it. and that will be expressed and seen by the people who are living in America's cities, so they see and feel that progress in their daily lives. And this work has never been about the headlines. It's always been about people. And for nearly a century, the United States Conference of Mayors has done the hard work of moving this country forward. And at a moment when Americans and our allies are seeking steady leadership that prioritizes practical, bipartisan solutions, it is this conference that must lead. Because when communities need results, it's mayors who always deliver. My friends, thank you so much for your service. Thank you for your leadership, and thank you for granting me this incredible opportunity to lead this storied organization over the year ahead. And I just have one more thing to say to you. Let's get to work. Thank you all very, very much.
3: San Diego Mayor Todd Gloria, a Democrat, delivering first remarks of the incoming president of the U.S. Conference of Mayors during the conference annual meeting in Long Beach, California, on Saturday, June 6th. Graham Plattner, the Democratic U.S. Senate candidate in Maine, told supporters, "We need to fundamentally change how we do politics." He spoke at a campaign rally in Portland on Sunday, June 7th, ahead of the primary election on June 9th. This was Mr. Plattner's second public campaign since news reports were published, focused on his behavior and past relationships, but those were not discussed.
8: Thank you all for... Oh, wow, that's a loud one. You can never tell with these things. First, I want to thank... A round of applause for Jim. Thank you so much. And I cannot thank April enough. Yeah, I mean, I'm lucky that over the course of this, I've been able to, frankly, become friends with a lot of new people. And April is one of them, and I count my lucky stars because she is a truly fantastic person and also someone who is dedicated to her community. And so another round of applause for April Fournier. So, my name is Graham Plattner, and I am running for the United States Senate. I'm doing so because I believe that we need to fundamentally change how we do politics in this country. That for far too long, we have been told that politics is something that's inaccessible to us as working people. It's a thing that is done by elites. It's a performance. That we are told politics is what we see from the pundits or what we see on the news, or it's the splashy TV ads or these campaigns that just suck up tens and sometimes hundreds of millions of dollars. And we've been told that because it means that if you don't have that money, or if you don't have access to power already, it's not for you. You can't touch it. The likelihood that your voice or your needs or your values are going to be heard from the mouths of those that purport to represent you, it is unlikely if you don't have money already. In fact, at this point, I would say it's downright impossible. But they need us to think that that's what politics is. That politics is this elite performance. But that's not what politics is. Politics is about power. And in this society, power derives from two places. Organized money or organized people. The money is organized. It always has been. And it always will be until we learn some legacies, or we learn some lessons from the legacies of our past that show us how to organize people again to take that power back. Yeah. We are lucky that as Americans, we have legacies to be proud of that show us the way forward. We have the legacy of the women's suffrage movement. We have the legacy of the labor movement, of the civil rights movement, of the anti-war movement, of the gay rights movement, of the disability rights movement, of the gender equality movement, and none of these are legacies of asking permission. Women did not get the right to vote because men gave it to them. They got it because they organized and they fought for it. We didn't get an 8-hour workday or the weekend because somebody wrote another postcard to a congressman. We got it because working people organized and fought for what they needed. In the streets,

0: that I think looks a lot more like the 1880s or the 1930s or the 1960s than the last 40 years. We have entered an age of a politics of power, and we need to start acting like it. Now, these legacies, they don't tell us that the elites are going to do it for us. And these lessons of history do not tell us that the institutions will change on their own. That the structures will be changed by those who benefited from them. In fact, what these lessons tell us is that they won't be. That the only way that we're going to get the change necessary for all of us to live better lives is to recognize that no one is coming to save us.
1: Graham Plattner, U.S. Senate candidate, Democrat from Maine, campaigning in Portland.
0: No one who has benefited from the system as it stands is going to come down here and give us the answers. We're going to have to do it ourselves. But we live in Maine. We live in a state where our communities, even in this time of intense polarization, people still show up for each other. When a tree falls in your driveway in the middle of an ice storm, your neighbor who might disagree with you on everything still shows up with a chainsaw. I work on the water. You see a boat in distress, you don't think to yourself whether or not you like the guy. You go over with a tow rope and you help out, because that's what we do. Our love for each other, the strength of our communities, it is an asset now. And it is an asset that we must be harnessing at this unique moment in history, because we have an opportunity here in Maine to do something that will change the political structures in this country for a long time to come. Until about 10 months ago, being harbor master of Sullivan and the chair of the planning board was the extent of where I thought my political career would ever go. And I was very happy with that, for the record. Amy and I built a real nice life. I am very much just some random guy from Sullivan, Maine. In a moment like this in history, if we can show that a regular person from the regular world who simply comes out with a message saying that we all have to work together to push back against all of the structures of power that have been exploiting and oppressing us for generations, if we show that that works, we get to show this country the way forward.

And we get to show a political establishment that my entire life has told me that this kind of politics was impossible. We're going to show them that not only is it possible, it's the future. In November, we are going to beat Susan Collins.

0: because she knew how the system worked, the best thing we could ever do was send her back over and over and over again so she could bring us crumbs while billionaires and corporations rob us blind. When I was growing up in eastern Maine, I knew folks where if you sterned in the summer, plowed driveways in the winter, did some carpentry, maybe did some wreaths, that was enough. I knew clam diggers who put their kids through college. That hard scrabble work, that incredibly hard work that Mainers have been proud of doing for generations, it used to be enough. It used to be enough to own your home, send your kid to a decent school. It used to be enough to put good food on the table. It used to be enough to be able to even save a little bit for retirement. It's not enough anymore. Folks with that seasonal work, they're picking up extra shifts now at Home Depot or at Walmart. That clam digger, his kid's going into a lifetime of debt now to go to college. And all that happened, that hard work ceased being enough in the same time that we watched the largest transfer of wealth from the working class to the ruling class in the history of this country.
1: Graham Plattner, U.S. candidate for Maine, a Democrat campaigning in Portland.
0: In 1990, there were fewer than 80 billionaires in the United States. Today, there are over 900. Now, when you look around, do you see a state of Maine that is 10 times wealthier than 1990?
2: No.
0: Do we have 10 times the schools?
2: No.
0: 10 times the hospitals?
2: No.
0: Do our paychecks go 10 times as far?
2: No.
0: Do we have 10 times the free time?
2: No.
0: No. We have less. We have fewer hospitals, fewer schools. Our paychecks run out earlier in the month. The work that we do, it requires more of us, which takes away free time from us. And all of that happened at the exact same time that people like Peter Thiel and Elon Musk got to exist. In fact, the fact that Jeff Bezos exists and the fact that I know someone in Sullivan who works three jobs and pays 60% of her monthly income in rent, those two things are directly connected. There is no metric of hard work that justifies a billionaire when people in eastern Maine work three jobs just to put food on the table. And what's important to remember is that billionaires don't exist today because they worked hard. Corporations don't have the consolidated wealth and power they have just because they made good investments. They got it because they cheated. Because for the last 50 years, policies implemented by establishment politicians like Susan Collins changed the rules on us. We deregulated the financial banks, got rid of Glass-Steagall. We made it legal for a financial system to speculate on things like housing, which brought us such joys as 2008. And then we bailed out the banks, not the homeowners. And Americans across the country suffered as their homes got foreclosed on. We changed the tax code. So today, we tax wages at a significantly higher rate than we tax wealth. That's a math equation you get to run to the end and see who wins. All of this has happened because of decisions that have been made by establishment politicians who serve those who donate the most money to them. That's it. The world that we live in today, where hard work isn't enough anymore, it's not organic. It isn't natural. It didn't have to be this way. We live in the outcome of policy. And I've been told my entire life that it was ridiculous to dream big. I've been told by establishment politicians for as long as I can remember that dreaming big, looking for structural and systemic change, it was a fantasy. It was ridiculous. It was never going to happen. So why even bother? Just elect the same people over and over and over again. But that's a lie. And we know it is because we've dreamed big before. This is where Francis Perkins comes in. As a good son of Maine, Francis Perkins is my hero. And she wasn't born in Maine, but both of her parents were generational Mainers, and she did her best thinking on the Damariscotta River, and therefore, she's ours. Frances Perkins goes up in the FDR administration in 1933, first woman cabinet member in American history. Longest-serving secretary of labor in American history. And she goes up with the fundamental belief that the purpose of government is to provide good lives for all under its jurisdiction. She welded that idea to the power and will built by FDR, and they brought us Social Security. And it wasn't a block grant. It wasn't a tax credit. It wasn't a marginal amendment to existing legislation. They invented it out of whole cloth because they believed a society that could not take care of its elderly was no society at all. It was that political philosophy that built the programs of the New Deal that dragged this country out of the Depression. Built the society that won the Second World War, beating back fascism on the international stage. It was that kind of politics that built a society that, for all of its many, many faults, in the 1950s and 60s had the lowest rate of wealth inequality in American history. Highest rates of union density. Highest marginal tax rates, of which I'm sure there is no connection.
1: Graham Plattner, Democrat from Maine, U.S. Senate candidate, campaigning in Portland.
0: Then in the 1970s, the forces that saw all of that as bad for their bottom line began to rebuild power. And right now we are living in the outcome of a 50-year project to rip that kind of politics apart, to dismantle all of those programs, programs that should be in existence today helping all of us use the resources of this country to give everyone in it a decent life. We know that this kind of politics works. We know that it's not a fantasy because we've done it before. And today, the challenges ahead of us, whether it's health care or housing, wealth inequality, corruption in our political system, foreign policy that just distributes death and destruction so Raytheon executives can make extra money. If we're going to deal with these things, we need to understand that the changes need to be structural. We need to return to the politics of dreaming big. Because the challenges we face today, we can no longer afford to play around in the margins. We've been doing that, and it has failed us. We need universal health care in this country, Medicare for all. We need universal child care. We need a public education system that provides high quality education to every young American from kindergarten all the way through higher ed and trade schools. We need a tax code that is going to claw back all of the money that has been stolen from the working people of this country. And put it to work for all of us. Rebuilding the crumbling infrastructure of this nation. If we're going to tackle climate change, we're going to need to re-engage with ways of thinking that brought us the Tennessee Valley Authority or the Rural Electrification Administration or the highways. Mass national projects. Harnessing the work ethic and the resources of this nation to build a society that helps all of us. You know, one of the reasons we have such crumbling infrastructure is it was built by the WPA in the 1930s, and it wasn't supposed to last 90 years. We need to rebuild this stuff, and we can. We are the richest country in the history of the world. We continue to have the resources and the work ethic that built this nation before, and we're going to use that to rebuild it again in the future. But we're going to build it in a way that doesn't just prioritize the bottom lines of private equity firms or hedge funds or corporations. We're going to do it to prioritize the well-being and decency of every single person in this country. Yeah. We need to get money out of politics. We need to get rid of Citizens United. If I had my way, elections would last 2 months. They would be publicly funded. And if a billionaire looked at a TV ad the wrong way, we'd put him in jail. We need to make it illegal for senators and congresspeople to trade stocks and bonds. We need to claw back war powers from the executive. The Constitution was clear. The body that was most responsible for war making was the body that was most directly representative of the American people. Because when this nation goes to war, it is the American people who shoulder the burden. We need a new War Powers Act. One that requires congressional input. That does not allow the executive branch to become the final arbiter of when this nation uses military force.

You could not come up with a better avatar of the self-serving establishment politician who has been there for decades, telling us that there was no other alternative. Telling us that

And we need a foreign policy that prioritizes international institutions and international law over the well-being of corporate interests. The war in Iran shows in disturbing clarity what has happened with power in this country. It is a war that is uniquely unpopular with the American people. Nobody wants it because everybody sees it for what it is. Everybody sees that Donald Trump started it because he didn't want us paying attention to the Epstein files because he's in them. It was a war that he started because Benjamin Netanyahu has been begging for it for 30 years, and he finally found an American president dumb enough to go through with it. It's a war that's been started because it fills some hole in Pete Hegseth's masculine insecurity. And because every time we hit a girls' school with a Tomahawk missile, somebody makes a profit. Everybody sees it for what it is, and yet somehow, in our representative democracy, the structures of power can not only can't stop it, they couldn't even slow it down. It's a structural problem, and it needs to change. People benefit from war in this society, and that has to end. So, I did 4 tours in the infantry. I fought in Iraq and Afghanistan. Wars that I am fully convinced did absolutely nothing to make the state of Maine any better off. Wars that were supported by people like Susan Collins over and over and over again because it benefited their donors. It benefited their own personal political power. It benefited a system that they were tied to, and they did not care about the human cost. But war is not about money. War is not about political power. War is about suffering. It is about pain. It is about violence. It is about death. And it is awful. One of the reasons I want to go to the United States Senate is I want to be a strong voice to stand up against war.

But to do all these things, we all have to work. So I'm not just here asking you to vote for me, and I'm not just here asking you to donate money, although for the love of God. It's a unique irony that to get money out of American politics, I have to go beg for an immense amount of money. It's deeply, deeply frustrating. What I'm really here asking you to do is to show up. Those of us that built this campaign over the past few months, the 15,000 active volunteers in the state of Maine, the volunteer coordinators, the staff that have helped build the largest movement in the history of electoral politics in the state, we need your help. Voting is not enough. Over the next few months, we're going to have to build something much bigger. We have to rebuild the old alliances of labor unions, community organizations, civil rights groups, political rights or political groups, and individuals. Throughout history, the only thing that's ever beat fascism is a broad-based working-class coalition. And fascism is what we are up against. But it's also because this is not just about a Senate race. What I think a lot of folks at the national level misunderstand, and the reason they keep getting everything wrong, is they think this is a race about me. But it isn't. This is a race about us. This is a race about the future of politics in Maine. This is a race about building power the old-fashioned way, from the ground up. Going out into our communities and having hard conversations. Putting in time and energy that many of us do not have because this system works working people to a nub. And we gotta do it anyways. So what I'm asking you to do, I agree.

0: And if you don't want to volunteer on this campaign, that's fine. Join a labor union. Join a community organization. Go help out at the local food pantry. Go help out at a wood bank. It doesn't matter what you do, but you gotta do something. Because the moment we're in right now, it's gonna require all of us. It's gonna require us extending grace and compassion and love to each other. Because it's only in those places that we're going to be able to actually reconnect and rebuild the communities that in many ways have been taken from us for decades. You know, people often talk about, everybody laments the lack of third spaces. Everybody talks about how we used to go bowling. We don't go bowling anymore. Talk about that we don't hang out anymore in the same kind of community halls that we used to. And the reason is because everybody works too goddamn hard. That's why. When they take your time from you, they take your family from you. When they take your time from you, they take your community from you. And that keeps us from building power.
1: That's what they want.
0: And so right now, in this moment, in 2026, we have an opportunity because we are going to beat someone that the establishment of the Democratic Party has failed to unseat for 30 years.
2: Graham Plattner, U.S. Senate candidate, Democrat, campaigning in Portland, Maine.
0: We are going to beat someone who for years has tried to trick us all into thinking that she's a moderate. Trick us into thinking that she comes in the legacy of Margaret Chase Smith or Olympia Snow. That she stands up to her party. That she's a maverick. But it's nonsense. She's always there. Always there to cast a vote in support of Republican policies, no matter how detrimental they are to the working people of Maine. She is always there to make sure that Trump's policies continue to push through or that he's not held accountable. She is always there to help run cover for a strategy that has been trying to take away a woman's right to choose for decades. Whether it's voting for Brett Kavanaugh, telling us that she looked him in the eyes, she talked to him, and he assured her that Roe was the law of the land. And then it got overturned. So either she was lying or she's a fool. Either way, that's disqualifying to be a senator from the state of Maine.

0: She has always been there to cast votes to make sure that the stupid foreign wars this country starts and sends young men like I was off to fight in, she's always there to support that. She's always there to make sure that the defense companies that donate money to her or that her lobbyist husband represents, that there's always money for them. She is always there to make sure that money that gets appropriated at the federal level goes into the pockets of corporations long before it goes in the pockets of working Mainers. She's always there for that stuff, but she's never there for us.
1: That's right. Exactly.
0: And that's why we need to beat her. But we also need to win because that's how we show the nation the way forward. That's how we show that this kind of politics isn't a fantasy. This kind of politics, it's not romantic. This kind of politics is real. This is the kind of politics that wins. But when we've won, when we have beaten back fascism, when we have protected democracy, when we save freedom, this time around it needs to be a different kind of freedom. Not merely a romantic freedom of individual rights, but a freedom that is real. The freedom to have time, to have energy, to not be defined by anxiety and fear. The freedom to take risks like I got to. I am lucky enough to be a disabled combat veteran. I am lucky enough that in my infantry tours, I was blown up enough times that the VA thinks I deserve health care. That's an insane statement to make. But in this society, it is luck. It's luck because it was my VA health care that gave me the opportunity to move back to Sullivan, Maine, and figure out what kind of life I wanted to live. It gave me freedom to start a business, to sink my time, my physicality, and my intellect into mastering the skills to make a living on the sea and become an oyster farmer.
1: That's right.
0: It gave me the freedom to live a life that was worth living. And I often think, what does Eastern Maine look like when all my hard-working, creative neighbors don't have to sit around thinking about co-pays or deductibles or in-network or out-of-network? What happens when they're not fighting against an insurance company where even after years of diligently paying premiums, they just run an AI program that says you don't actually qualify for the thing your doctor says that you need? What does Eastern Maine look like? What new businesses do we have? What art gets created? What local economy do we have when people are spending money locally instead of just pumping it into an insurance premium every month? Because it isn't just about the money. It's about the time. It's about the anxiety that we spend. Freedom needs to be material. It needs to be real. It needs to be a future in which we have the freedom to start businesses, to create art, to make music, to fall in love, and to raise a family. The freedom to live lives defined not by struggle and scraping by, but by dignity and fulfillment. Thank you all very much.
2: Graham Plattner, Democratic candidate for U.S. Senate in Maine, campaigning in Portland.
3: So somehow I ended up here. I am not with the campaign, as I got to meet some of you out there. I'm just a person, a voter, and a nurse.
0: And there's no such thing as just a person.
3: That's
0: in the
3: right.
0: State, so.
3: I might be a little bit of a fangirl, and my veteran husband is as well, and a retired USPS. So I had this idea to make this card today, and I didn't have time to make it at home. So I live over an hour away, and so I chucked the pens in my car, and I said, well, maybe if there's no Secret Service there, they'll let me bring it in. And so I went back out to my car, and I made it in the back of my car, and then I passed it around to see if anyone wanted to sign it in support of Graham. We are your Grammarly, Graham. And we've got your back.

Oh boy. Sorry, I do this sometimes. On behalf of my wife Amy and I, thank you. This is a pretty hard thing to go through, to be entirely honest. And the only thing that really makes it bearable is going around the state of Maine and having as much support as we've gotten from people in our community and from people all over the state. So thank you all very, very much.

0: Now, before we move into questions, I'm going to call up Kalina, who is our local field organizer, to give you a pitch on what you can do to help out. So everybody knows, we're voting on Tuesday. And the rest of the country still thinks we're not going to pull it off. So
1: They don't know man.
0: They don't know man at all, in fact. But we still need everybody going out Tuesday. Between now and polls closing Tuesday night, we need you out in the field talking to your neighbors, getting people to the polls, making sure that everybody is showing up. We also got a bunch of other races going on that are almost as important. I'm kidding. Just as important. And we need everyone to cast their vote for the person that most reflects their values. And so it's so important that everybody gets out there on Tuesday. And Kalina's going to talk about ways to get involved.
2: Hi, everyone. There's a lot to that Graham summarized for me, which thanks for doing a lot of the work for me and bringing the sense of urgency here. But, yeah, we're knocking on doors tomorrow and election day and making sure that we talk to people in our community, because I don't know about you, but I love my friends, my family, my neighbors. I care about all of them, who are nurses, members of the LGBT community, which it is Pride Month this year, and immigrants like my mom. And I care about them, and I care that they will have somebody who will fight for them here at home in Washington, here at home in Maine and also down in Washington. And we really need folks to get at the doors, talk to people in their communities, like our awesome volunteers like Helen here. I know a lot of people in this room that I did not know before, and you might have even met me on Zoom, but we have built this such a strong community to do this, to make sure that we're electing somebody who's truly going to fight for us. And in order to do that, we need to talk to our neighbors and our community by knocking on doors, by showing up and going to your local field organizers, who should have a clipboard by that door, to knock on doors and sign up to knock on doors and make some phone calls both tomorrow and election day. And we're going to make sure that we get Graham elected to be our senator.
0: Thanks, Graham. So the reason that we hold these town halls is that good point. So I think this is now our 81st? 83rd. This is our 83rd town hall. For the record, Susan Collins has not held one of these since I was in middle school and Bill Clinton was president, just to give you an idea. The reason that we do it is because until August of last year, I was just a normal working mayor. And if I wanted access to my United States senator, they were going to have to come down to Ellsworth, Maine on the weekend or on a weeknight when I had the time to go give them a piece of my mind. And they never really did. You know, people that work in this state work real hard. They don't have time to get in the car, drive to Augusta or Lewiston or Portland to talk to an intern. And most of us definitely can't afford a fancy plate at a fundraiser. So if our representatives are going to hear from us, they've got to come into our communities when we're not working to talk to us. I firmly believe that if you're going to represent people, you got to go listen to them. And the idea that that is, I don't know, a newfangled concept truly blows my mind. It seems rather intuitive to me. So in the spirit of that, we don't screen questions. I'm here to answer whatever you want to ask. If you put your hand in the air, I will call on you, and we will run someone over with a mic. And, yeah. Yes, right here.
3: U.S. Senate candidate Graham Plattner, a Democrat, campaigning in Portland, Maine.
0: Nice Hearts of Pine sweatshirt.
4: Thank you.
0: Up the hearts.
4: Oh, good. So if you've been paying attention in the last few months, last few days, we have a lot of people, probably never stepped foot in the state of Maine, suddenly seem to be experts on the voters of Maine. What, after having traveled around the state for months and talked to thousands of Mainers, do you think that they don't understand about Mainers?
0: Honestly, the thing that I have found most fascinating as I've gone all over the state, and we've been, I have seen more of the state that I grew up in and lived my life in the past 10 months than I had in all 41 years before that. And I've met more people across this magnificent state than I could have ever imagined. And what has blown my mind is that everybody knows what's going on. Republicans, independents, Democrats, people that just stopped caring about politics, everybody knows. If you ask a working person in this state, do you think you live in a political or economic system that has your best interest at heart? Nobody says yes. Everybody gets it. And they get it because they see it every single day. They see it because our rural healthcare system is literally collapsing. They see it as schools consolidate, close, as services around the state continue to contract. They see it in their paychecks that get smaller and smaller. They see it in things that they used to own get turned into a subscription service. They all understand, we all understand in this state that the larger structures that we labor under are not there for our best interests. And it's been mind-blowing to me how clear that is. Everybody gets it. And people just want to talk about it. People want to talk about it because they look at a political system and, frankly, like a media system in which that's not what gets talked about. There's all kinds of other stuff, but we're never sitting around having deep conversations about the structural changes. Nobody, for instance, this one has shocked me. I talk often about the need to remove the cap on Social Security contributions. Now, for those who might not know, right now, I think it's about $184,000 a year, up to $182,000 a year. Well, going up to that number, depending, there are brackets. And the rate goes up that goes out of your paycheck paying into Social Security. But at about $180,000 a year, the contribution stops. Not the rate stops, the number stops. That means that someone that makes $180,000 a year pays the exact same dollar amount into Social Security as somebody making $25 million. If we remove the cap, not even upping the rate, just remove the cap, making everyone pay in their fair share, Social Security is protected forever and all time, and we get to expand benefits, allowing Americans to retire earlier. And what has been fascinating to me is I go around the state talking about that, and there are a lot of people that have never heard about that before, because that is not something that's brought up within our political system. It's a thing that we could change. It's a choice that we made. I remember explaining to a buddy of mine the boat ramp in Sullivan this one day. He looked at me like I had a third arm growing out of my forehead. And he said, well, that just sounds like it's good for rich people. And I was like, yes. That's it. That's the thing that has been most glaring to me is just how clear-eyed everybody actually is. And how frustrated they are that there is a larger system that in no way, shape, or form wants to engage with the material reality of any of this. And that, I think, has been the most interesting thing that I've found. We'll down here, because an MPA shirt will always get you chosen.
1: Thank you. I was at your Yarmouth town hall. Thank you so much for your answer about fishing, getting the fishing buy-in for the climate change. And I would like to know, because I did not know at that point that you were part of the organization that helped to stop the fish farm. And I'd like to know how that organizing information is going to be used in D.C. for us.
0: So for those who might not know, and I want to make this, I played a very small part in this. This is many years ago. There was a Norwegian company that wanted to put a salmon farm in the middle of Frenchman Bay. Those of us that fish and work on the bay, we weren't enthused with the idea. Hell, nobody was, actually. There was a lot of work done locally, not by me, to organize around it. But we did one day go out and do a huge circle of boats around the bay to give a scale of what the size of the farm was. We had over 100 boats. It was awesome. It was one of those moments, too, that showed me that when people get together, and it was me, that whole thing was put together via text. Just people calling each other, texting each other, saying, hey, at noon on this day, everybody meets up in the middle of the bay. I remember I went out with my mom. My mom helped organize it. I went out, we go out in our boat, and we're waiting, and we expect nobody to come, or maybe a couple. And then all of a sudden, from every corner of Frenchman Bay, came pleasure yachts, lobster boats, I was a guy out there in a John boat with like a 4.5 on the back. I'm like, dude, we are too far out here for that. But he was fine. That was a moment for me where I recognized just how much people just coming together in their own communities, how much power they actually had when it was directed at something policy oriented. I very much believe that we need to connect that kind of local organizing work directly to a Senate office in D.C. So something like I have been an organizer with Maine People's Alliance before. And I firmly believe that we need closer coordination between community organizations, environmental organizations, frankly, all of the organizing groups around Maine with institutional power. Yeah, because I do think history tends to show that you're most successful when outside organizing is working in tandem with institutional power. That tends to be when we get the most significant wins, and that's something I very much want to do. And it's just opening those lines of communication and building out a Senate office that is structured in a way where we're prioritizing our relationship with labor unions. That needs to be far stronger than our relationship with the industries that those unions work in. Like I firmly believe that someone that works two jobs or a labor organizer, someone that represents a civil rights group, they should get more face time with a U.S. senator than a lobbyist. I firmly, especially a lobbyist that comes from industry, that comes from fossil fuels, that comes from the defense world, those people have plenty of representation. They're going to be fine. They got lots of folks to talk to. What Maine needs is a Senate office where if a union needs help, there is an open door, and we go make the industry lobbyists go talk to the interns.
3: Graham Plattner, U.S. Senate candidate, Democrat, holding a town hall meeting in Portland, Maine.
0: Gentleman right here. Yep.
5: Graham, first of all, I want to thank you for your service to this country. I really appreciate it. I do. My question, Graham, is how are you going to be able to get at these billionaires and multi-billionaires to create a tax against them so they'll pay their fair share?
0: So I am a big supporter of Bernie Sanders' wealth tax. It just came out recently, about a 5% tax on existing wealth. It makes perfect sense. It's not unfair. You know, one of the things that we don't talk about often is Jeff Bezos did an interview a few weeks ago, and he claimed that if we raised his taxes, that wasn't going to do anything to help a teacher in Queens. He's like, you could double my taxes, and it won't do anything. The thing is, what he's saying is that if you double my income tax, because he doesn't actually take a lot in income, there has been an element of our society that has been able to accrue so much wealth that they just sit on it, they hoard it, and they borrow against it for liquidity. and they don't pay taxes on it because they never realize it for capital gains. That needs to be taxed. We need to go after the hoarded wealth. Look, what is, as some of you might know, as many of you might know, I'm a bit of a history buff. And something that I find fascinating is when you look at like 1927, 1928, there was an entire conversation about hoarded wealth. There was a huge conversation about all of this wealth had been created in our society, but it wasn't doing anything. It was just sitting in bank accounts, generally being used for like wild speculative schemes, crypto, where it was generating more wealth for those who had it, but it was doing nothing in the real world. We live in a situation like that right now. I mean, what people often, you know, for instance, we have a $38 to $39 trillion national debt. Insane. Utterly insane. But what's really hard to grasp is that that was money that we created, but we didn't put it into the real world. We created that money, and we put it out, and we gave it to the ultra-rich, the ultra-powerful. We gave it to corporations. We gave it to a speculative financial system. And we've all taken it on as debt, as Americans, except we got nothing out of it. We didn't pay for infrastructure. We didn't pay for health care. We didn't pay for housing. And all we did was pay for, frankly, that's true. We dumped a lot of it into buckets of blood in places like Iraq, Afghanistan, and Gaza, and Iran. And we turned a lot of it over to a financial system that has no interest in seeing it be down here in the real world. That was taken from us. We need to get that money back. It needs to come back into the real world. And the only way we're going to do it is by a wealth tax, because that's where it is. But we need to combine that. That needs to be combined with robust enforcement of the anti-monopoly laws we already have on the books. Which is another thing that we do not talk about all that often. But truthfully, we already have laws against monopoly in this country. We just don't enforce them. That's it. I mean, there's no question that Google is a monopoly. There is no question that Meta has monopolistic tendencies. We should be going after these things, breaking these companies up, because monopoly does not beget competition. It does not beget the so-called free market. Consolidated power, consolidated wealth, results in consolidated political power, which over time results in changes to policy that only benefit that original power. You know, it's something that is important. Like, look at Facebook and Meta. They did things to other companies coming up, stealing tech, stealing user bases, that now is illegal because they made it illegal. The stuff that they did in order to get ahead, they've now pulled up the ladder. That's not going to get us more research and development. That's not going to get us a more competitive market. That just gets us monopoly. And we need to harness the power of our laws to go after that consolidated corporate power and break it up. Yeah. We do that with going after the hoarded wealth, and we're at least getting off to a start. Yeah. Red shirts.
6: Thank you. I was thrilled to hear you talking about Citizens United. And this is not the specific thing, but it's the principle behind this and behind FARA that is being ignored by Israel. And they get away with here you got the Supreme Court passes Citizens United, and that's just saying, well, we think rich people should get more than everybody else. That's what they're saying.
0: Yeah.
6: And Kennedy, you know, to his last day, was demanding that Farah be acknowledged by Israel. And Ben-Gurion even resigned from his office of anyway, he was the first chief executive, I can't think of the word, to avoid having to face this issue. And we can't let him get away with stuff like that. But how can you break through that wall of turpitude?
0: Good word. I think it gets to a deeper issue here, which is that because the way that we have we selectively enforce laws in this country. It happens all the time. And hell, it happens almost every single day at the moment. There are laws that are broken daily by the Trump administration that we have all just like gotten used to them being broken. I firmly believe that one of the starting points of getting power back to have a more, I would say, fair enforcement of these laws is we need to figure out how to deal with the Supreme Court. Yeah. The longer we treat the court like a functioning constitutional body and not like the activist wing of corporate conservatism that it has become, the longer we're just going to lose out. I mean, people often ask about like getting money out of politics. That's right. So a lot of it also stems from the fact that Congress has for decades now, this is not a Republican-Democrat thing, this is just a Congress thing in general, has completely ceded its power. You know, Congress has essentially become an observer. We now mostly see laws implemented either through the judiciary or through the executive. Congress kind of just sits there to see which direction it has to go in. That's not what it was set up to do. Congress was set up to have power. It was set up to legislate and implement it. And one of the ways that the only way I think that we're going to be able to deal with this is to have the United States Senate re-engage with its power when it comes to the Supreme Court. And by this I mean ethics oversight. If
3: U.S. Senate candidate in Maine, Democrat Graham Plattner, holding a town hall meeting in Portland.
0: If the Senate chose to, it could impose the same ethics standards on the Supreme Court that we have for every other federal judge. And if we did that, I think there's a compelling case for the impeachment and removal of at least two of them. And we need to be very, very, I think, clear-eyed and mature about the relationship between the court and Congress and the executive throughout American history. It's important to remember, 1935-36, many of FDR's New Deal programs are going to get challenged by the Supreme Court, getting challenged for constitutionality. And many of them were going to be deemed unconstitutional. And then against the will of his own party, FDR threatened to pack the court, threatened to add new justices that he could then choose. And the court backed down. And shockingly, things that were unconstitutional one day magically became constitutional the next day without changing any words. It's almost as if power is a bit more expansive than just the words on the page. The United States Senate, I believe, needs to be a place of challenging the power of the court. And we need to be a lot more creative about how we wield power when we have it. It's one of my biggest critiques, actually, of Congress as of late. But let's say we get we're going to win the Senate back and the House in November. That's what's going to happen. And when it happens, it is possible that two justices, maybe the ones I'm referring to, decide to retire so they can be replaced by younger activist judges. Well then, we need to invoke the McConnell rule for the next 2 years, which is that it's too close to an election. It's a lame duck president.

0: key, and it's one of the reasons why I'm running for the United States Senate. Because the Senate is a unique place of institutional power to have this fight. And the United States Senate is a unique place of visibility to have this discussion in front of the country. And I believe it's a discussion we have to have right now, because it's the only way we're actually going to be able to go up against this, combined with, here's the important part, all of the organizing. We need to have that kind of, I would say, creative way of using institutional power, working in tandem with power that comes from outside of the institutions through organized people. It's the only way that we're going to be able to beat these folks. Just right here. Yes, ma'am, with red hair.
1: Hello. Thank you so much. I'm really proud of you. And I don't have a brother or a son, but I think we could, you know, pass. Kind of got the same look. If you haven't seen it, there's a video about Frenchman's Bay. There's actually three in the series, and Graham is 4 years ago did one, and it's really great. Someone else I know was number two, the clam digger, and then
0: Joe.
1: Oh, yeah.
0: Joe's great.
1: I live here in Portland, Maine, but I have property in Ellsworth. No, just north of Ellsworth, Waltham. Nobody knows where that is, but anyway.
0: Yeah, I'm named after Graham Lake, so.
1: Oh, good. Yeah. I hope it stays a lake. It used to be a river. No, anyway, okay. I told my friend to pinch me if I went on too long. My question is about committees in the Senate and who you think is going to be easy or not easiest to work with, but who you want to work with in when you get to Washington. So, yeah, that's my question.
0: Thank you. I'll tackle the first part first. The one thing that Susan Collins can actually claim is that she has a lot of seniority and she technically has power as chair of appropriations. Appropriations is an incredibly powerful committee. And I firmly believe that every small population rural state needs at least one senator who is dedicated to building power on appropriations in order to bring money back to their state. That's your job. That's literally like what you're supposed to do. Susan Collins loves to brag about it, and I'm like, that you don't get a gold star for showing up at work. So long-term appropriations is very much where I want to wind up. Also because, as you can probably tell, I care a lot about power, not for myself, but structural power, and the power of the purse is the power of Congress. And I think it's a really important place. Now, I know it's going to take a while to get there. I do, but it's all important to remember that Susan Collins will not be the senator from Maine someday. Because people always ask me this. But people often ask, they're like, okay, if we vote for you, then we lose all of her seniority. And like, yeah, that is true. But we're going to lose it. And the question is, are we going to lose it and then just have some like establishment politician that wants to go do business as usual? Or do we want to replace her with someone who won? I mean, I'm 41, who has the time. The time to rebuild it, but also a theory of power. In which those institutional levers are really important for where I think we need to be putting energy to move the country forward. I also very much want to go to agriculture and commerce. So I, as someone that works on the water in Maine, in aquaculture, I firmly believe that we are not utilizing our resources to the extent that we could. We could be in sustainable ways. We could have significantly more here in the state of Maine, whether it's through from bivalve shellfish, which I will not start because I'll go on for about 30 minutes, seaweed products, and commercial fishing.
2: Graham Plattner, holding a town hall meeting in Portland, Maine.
0: A lot more that we can do from the federal level if we were using an old-fashioned term that we used to use called industrial planning, where we tried to figure out what are the resources and the skill base of our communities, and how do we put resources from the federal level in to make sure that those

0: industries can stand up and can expand. And I think between the Gulf of Maine and our wood, our forest products industry, we have so much potential. Energy production. I mean, Maine has a lot that we could be doing. And I think that going to a place like Commerce would be very helpful for that. I also think we do not harness the power and the, frankly, ability of Maine small farms in the way that we could. This state grows a lot of food, but we live in a larger food system where we prioritize corporate monocrops. That's where the money goes. It's where the subsidies go. That's where the regulatory structures are aimed at kind of serving. From the national level, we need to change that. I mean, I want to see more subsidies for small farms. I want to see subsidies for local grocers. I would very much like to see a future in which a lot more food that gets caught or grown here in the state of Maine is consumed here in the state of Maine. I think we can absolutely do that. And so the big one, and then I want to go to HELP, which is healthcare, education, labor, and pensions. That's Bernie Sanders' committee. Because as you all probably can tell, yes, we do love Bernie. So that's going to get to the second part of the question. Bernie Sanders, who I already have developed a very, very nice relationship with. Chris Van Hollen of Maryland. Elizabeth Warren of Massachusetts. She's the best. Martin Heinrich of New Mexico and Ruben Gallego of Arizona. And then in the House, Ro Khanna, who was just up on Friday. We had a rally in Bar Harbor. Ro is very, very committed to long-term industrial policy thinking, which I think we really, as a nation, we have to get back to. We just need a Green New Deal across the board. I mean, really, we just need a New Deal across the board, but there are Greg Kassar of Texas in the House, and Rashida Tlaib, AOC, a number of folks that I've developed nice relationships with. I've been spending a lot of time down in Washington, really since September, beginning to build those personal relationships, because you can't show up on day one. And the Senate is only 100 people. It is very much a relational space. It's how, oh, and then I will say on the other side, Rand Paul. Because he and I, I'm sure, disagree on a lot of things, but not on foreign policy, we don't. And I would work with anyone who wants to end America's forever wars. So. But the Senate really is a place of, it's a lot about relationships. And I don't want to go down there and simply be non-functional. I mean, as you can all probably tell, I got a lot of criticisms about the way this government functions. But in order for us to make it functional, we're going to have to do stuff. And you can't just go down there and be John Fetterman. And just sort of be an asshole. That is not, he said mean things about me. I'm allowed to say that. There's no point. And I very much believe that in building those relationships, that's also going to be how I'm going to be able to function better within the system itself. But the people I'm going to build those relationships with are the ones who are working towards the same systemic change I am. Because I don't have any interest in going down there and just becoming friends with the DC crowd. I live there already. I was a bartender on Capitol Hill. I heard all of it. I saw behind the curtain. The wizard is this big. I already had my heart broken. I know that it's a broken, dirty place in which lots and lots of just kind of pointless things happen and it doesn't make the world better for most Americans. So I already know that part. I don't have to go down and figure it out. So that is kind of how I want to go about it, is develop those relationships so I can be functional. But always, always, with the end goal being systemic change, because that's what we have to be making. I believe, is that it? All right, I'm sorry I have to go. Thank you all very much. I really, really appreciate it. Really appreciate it. Thank you. No, thank you. And just remember, we're going to win on Tuesday, and we're going to win in November, and we are going to take power back for the people of this country. Thank you all very much.
1: Graham Plattner, U.S. Senate candidate, Democrat, campaigning at a town hall meeting in Portland, Maine on Sunday, June 7th, ahead of the statewide primary election day on Tuesday, June 9th. If he does win the Democratic primary and on the Republican side, the incumbent, Senator Susan Collins, wins her primary, they'll go up against each other, and the nonpartisan Cook Political Report rates the race as a toss-up. Memorial service was held in Boston at Fennell Hall for the late Congressman Barney Frank, Democrat from Massachusetts. He served 32 years in the U.S. House, 1981 through 2013, and died in May at the age of 86. The speakers included Governor Maura Healey, U.S. House Speaker Emerita Nancy Pelosi, other members of Congress from Massachusetts, former U.S. Senator Chris Dodd, Barney Frank's brother David Frank, and Barney Frank's husband Jim Reddy. Boston Mayor Michelle Wu, a Democrat, begins.
2: Welcome to Boston, and thank you so much for being here. Governor Healey, Speaker Pelosi, Congressman, well, I can't go down. There's too many luminaries in all the rooms. To all of our senators and members of Congress and all of our state and local public servants, thank you for your service in this moment, and to those who have already given a lifetime of service. To Jim Siegel and all of Barney's alumni from Boston, D.C., and beyond. To Jim Reddy and the entire Frank family, and to all those who knew and loved the congressman, thank you for honoring us with your presence. Today we gather in one of the most historic spaces in America to celebrate one of the most consequential figures in American history. And it feels especially fitting that we're doing it here, because, like Barney Frank, Faneuil Hall was built for argument.
1: Boston Mayor Michelle Wu.
2: Congressman Frank believed that democracy works best when people say exactly what they mean, when we put it all out in the open. So today, I'm ready to start that fight. I challenge the assertion that the congressman's greatest impact was at the federal level, because we claim him in the City of Champions first. I like to say that every great leader has some Boston in them, but very few have shaped the city of Boston as much as Congressman Frank. The congressman got his start in politics right here in Boston on Kevin White's mayoral campaign in 1967 when he was still a PhD student. Kevin White had heard about this whip-smart kid from across the river and invited Barney Frank over to his house on Beacon Hill. As reported by Christopher Lydon, when he arrived, nobody answered the door. So, of course, he let himself in. And, of course, he didn't wait quietly in the hall. Instead, he started wandering around and found his way to the library, where he picked out a book and started reading. It was Ward 8 by Joseph Dineen. An hour later, he hadn't looked up, and Kevin White still hadn't shown up. So he left and took the book with him. Fortunately for Boston, he eventually brought it back. His meeting with Mayor White to return that book launched a career that would transform our city and country. When Mayor White won, Barney Frank dropped out of school to become his chief of staff, and that's when the trouble really started. The people who had run City Hall for generations were irked because Barney Frank didn't fit the mold. He was young, he was Jewish, he wasn't from here. A friend said he could have colonized Mars and never lost that Bayonne, Jersey accent. But it didn't take long for him to earn respect. He earned his place the way Boston politics makes you, by doing the work. In other words, it was pretty clear he finished reading that book. One colleague described him as the utility infielder, the utility outfielder, the speechwriter, the strategist, the consigliere, the professional pain in the butt. Fred Salvucci recalled a press conference at the start of Mayor White's second term, where the mayor introduced 8 new members of his leadership team. And the joke in City Hall was that Barney Frank had done all their jobs during the first term. But perhaps the congressman's greatest legacy was changing how we do politics in Boston. He believed that government at its best could solve problems that mattered. And he trusted the people of Boston, all of Boston, to figure out those solutions. In leading the White administration, Barney Frank was unafraid to hire people who had been historically excluded from government and who for that reason needed to be part of government for us to have true impact. He brought the neighborhoods into city government, and he took city government out into the neighborhoods, establishing little city halls throughout the city for residents to raise and solve issues together. If you think testifying before Congress is intense, try hosting open office hours with Boston residents on parking, schools, and bike lanes.
1: Mayor of Boston, Democrat Michelle Wu.
2: Barney Frank helps Boston tap into our spirit to fight for a better future. When a broad coalition protested the plan to build a massive new highway right through the middle of Jamaica Plain, Roxbury, and the South End, he brought them into City Hall, organizing a meeting between the mayor and a slate of Democratic Ward Committee reformers led by my dear friend, Judge Herb Hirschfeng. 5 days later, Mayor White announced that he was joining the community-led opposition, which would save Amtrak service, the commuter rail, the Orange Line, create the Southwest Corridor. And to this day, if you ask Judge Hirschfeng what tipped the scales, he'll say Barney Frank. And the congressman didn't stop there. He championed community schools so that adults could take evening classes and build community just like their kids. He grew Summer Thing so that all our neighborhoods could enjoy the gift of music. And as a state representative, knowing that children of Back Bay had nowhere to play, I see Rep. Livingstone here in the House, Barney Frank fought for the Clarendon Street Playground to be established. He also listened so well to his Beacon Hill constituents that he once tried to abolish the 4th of July fireworks display, but that's a story for another day. For all of his accomplishments and all the arguments he won, he never shook the curiosity that had him wandering through a stranger's house and borrowing a book because he wanted to understand the city a little better. And he didn't know it at that time, but his fierce dedication to serving the whole city with his full self made it possible for generations of public servants to imagine themselves in government too, including many years later, an Asian American BPS mom who grew up in Chicago as a former math and Latin nerd, who grew to learn and love Boston just as a congressman did, so much so that she even ran for mayor. One of the memories I'll always treasure is getting to spend... All right, that's old news by now. One of the memories I'll always treasure is getting to spend a standing room only evening at First Church in Jamaica Plain in September of 2024 at an event to rally Democrats for the November elections hosted by Paul Drolet and a community group from JP and beyond. Matt O'Malley and Ben Weber and I chimed in a few words feebly And then we ceded the floor to brief remarks by Congressman Frank for the next hour. From his wheelchair, he let loose on the state of our democracy, fired us up about everything this moment demands of us, threw in a couple zingers that I can't unfortunately repeat today, but ultimately calmed all of us with the sense of faith that as long as we come together, we'll be okay. Barney Frank's legacy of service, curiosity, and coalition building with the little fight is one of the most precious gifts our city has ever received. May his memory be a blessing, and may he rest in peace.
1: Mayor of Boston, Michelle Wu, a tribute to the late Congressman Barney Frank in Boston.
3: Thank you, Mayor Wu. Barney was very impressed when you ran for governor. More impressed when you governor. we're not urging anything here. But when you ran for mayor, he firsthand knew how difficult it was to get elected mayor of Boston. To get elected in your 30s, to get elected as a woman, to get elected as a woman of color, to get elected as a woman of color who grew up in Chicago was really impressive. He was even more impressed with your second campaign because you didn't have one. His whole life, he insisted that anyone who said they enjoyed campaigning was a liar. So, and he was a great congressman, not a great campaigner. Thank you all for coming. This is an amazing turnout. Barney would have loved to be here. His friends from City Hall days, from the State House, from Congress are all here. Thank you. It's a celebration of his life. This is not a funeral. In the last 3 weeks of his life, after he told us that he was in hospice, Jim and Barney and I talked about a service in Boston.
1: Jim Siegel, former Massachusetts state representative,
3: said who he would like to speak. We didn't know we could get Faneuil Hall at the time because, of course, we didn't know dates. But this would have overjoyed him, as Mayor Wu said. The ghosts of his heroes, Samuel Adams, Frederick Douglass, Lucy Stone, William Lloyd Garrison, are in this building. They all spoke, and they were honored here. So he is, and also, this is the building he looked out on from his office in City Hall every day. It's also when you walk outside and you look ahead 100 yards, you don't see anything, but you would have seen the central artery rising above the city. Fortunately, it was taken down about 25 years ago. And fortunately, when he said it would be cheaper to raise the city than to depress the artery, that did not hold. We were able to do it. Barney was very happy to have served in the city and in the state. We have speakers today. I am going to, since they are illustrious speakers, you all know them. I am not going to do a lengthy introduction for any of them, but just to announce their title and their name. Governor Healey.

0: good morning, everyone. And Jim, thank you so much for all the care that you and others put into what truly is a celebration of an amazing person, an amazing American, and someone to whom we will always be grateful, both for what he did, and I think as importantly, what he showed us in terms of what needs to be done now in this moment. To Jim, in honoring Barney, we honor the bond that, the extraordinary bond that the two of you shared. To Anne, Doris, and David, I know how much you miss your dear brother. To friends and colleagues, staff members who served with him, the list of electeds and former electeds is truly overwhelming. I hear you, Mayor, on that. I don't know that I've seen quite an assembly of people, past and present, who've gathered in honor of what this man has done. It's wonderful to have Speaker Pelosi here, Senator Dodd. We, of course, have Senator Warren, Senator Markey, Congressman Neal, Congressman McGovern, who we'll hear from, now President Meehan, once upon a time a congressman. The entire delegation is here, Whip Clark, everyone down the line. It's really a testament to this man. And, of course, on the state level, because he left City Hall and then spent some time in the State House. And so we're incredibly well represented by my predecessors, Governor Dukakis, Governor Patrick. Lieutenant Governor O'Neill, Secretary Kerry, Lieutenant Governor Driscoll. It's really something. And of course, Mayor Wu, thank you for your beautiful words and your beautiful welcome to all of us here this morning. We're here this morning in the Cradle of Liberty. For those of you who don't know, that's what we affectionately refer to Faneuil Hall as, the Cradle of Liberty. This is the Cradle of Liberty where, appropriately enough, we honor a giant of American democracy, a man we all loved, Barney. Now, now, Barney, I'm not left-handed, I'm not Jewish, but one out of three isn't bad.
1: Massachusetts Governor Maura Healey, a Democrat.
0: That man had a way with words, didn't he? Unbelievable. Happy Pride, by the way. Happy Pride. And we're proud to have known Barney. We're proud in Massachusetts to call Barney our own, notwithstanding that horrific New Jersey accent. And we're proud to be the state that sent him to Congress 16 times. There's never been anyone quite like him. I don't know that we'll see anyone quite like him again. Brilliant, fearless, hilarious. He could destroy a weak argument or amusing with a single line and leave you laughing. And I'm sure all of that will be recounted in great detail in the entertaining deliveries to come. But I think he was always, always guided by a deep moral seriousness. He couldn't stay silent in the face of suffering or back down from those who would justify it. Barney once said that the two things that bothered him the most were bigotry and poverty. The hunger of a three-year-old, he said, outweighs, in my judgment, all other harms that can happen. To end that hunger and end all those harms, he brought to bear not only his intellect and wit, but everything he had. He was a masterful legislator, not just a fighter, but a strategist. And yes, a bridge builder. Just look at the breadth of issues that he touched. He was our champion for civil rights, an advocate for LGBT equality from his earliest days, including the Massachusetts State House, the first to file gay rights legislation. He reestablished fairness and stability in our economy. He advanced health care access, reproductive rights, racial justice, immigrant rights, criminal justice reform, veterans benefits, environmental protection, animal cruelty, housing affordability, food security. His legacy, it seems, touches all of us. When you think about it, he's had an impact on the life course, the trajectory of Americans around this country. And what he has done has helped to move all of us closer to the promise of a democracy that belongs to everyone. Now, I want to say something about the impact that Barney Frank had on me. I think I was in high school when he came out publicly. I remember something about that, and of course, I hadn't even come out, so it didn't exactly hit at that time. But I will tell you, years later, when I made a decision to run for office, Barney Frank was the first person I thought of, because I knew that because of his bravery, and remember, this is the 80s. This is not today. This is not the 2000s. This is not the 1990s. This is the 1980s. Barney Frank showed incredible bravery, in my view, to, yes, answer the question posed to him by the reporter, "I'm gay, so what?" But what a masterful way to address that. And then, of course, he went on to this incredible career, showing up not just for the gay community, but showing up for all of us in so many ways, and becoming such an incredible force with such an impact on our country. But I just want to appreciate the bravery of someone like Barney Frank. One of the last times I saw him was at the service for Anne McGuire. Those of you who don't know Anne McGuire, she's a lesbian. She was also Tom Menino's campaign manager, who brought him to be the mayor of Boston. And we were celebrating Anne's life. And I note Anne and I note Barney, because I think for any of us who come from the community, who have been able to get elected, even reelected, even elected to other positions, it's because of trailblazers like Barney Frank. Because of him.
1: Massachusetts Governor Maura Healey, a Democrat, at the tribute to the late Congressman Barney Frank in Boston.
0: And it's safe to say I speak for those of us who benefited from that, to just say, I know we would not be here today if it weren't for Barney Frank. The other thing I recall personally about Barney is a lot of discussions about DOMA. Back in 2013, when I was in the Attorney General's office, Mary Bonato and I led a case to challenge DOMA, which, of course, undermined marriage equality here in Massachusetts, stripping rights and benefits from lawfully married couples. We were the first state to challenge and successfully challenge that law, as affirmed by the Supreme Court in the Windsor decision. I want to credit Barney Frank for that win in many respects. See, years before, when DOMA was first introduced in 1996, it was introduced as a political strategy, of course, in that year's elections. It passed with overwhelming votes, but even as it did, Barney used that as an opportunity to lay the groundwork for equality, to lay the groundwork for something he knew would not happen right then, but would happen at some point. And he, at the time, I remember, he challenged any member of Congress to come forward and explain how their own marriage was threatened by the love and commitment of two women or two men, when they said it was not their marriages, but the institution that was threatened. He said on the House floor, that argument could only be made by someone in an institution because it has no logical basis whatsoever. And with that, acclimated the great body to the possibility, the potential of what marriage equality could really look like. And I note that because that was done 15 years before we filed that case and were successful. But he planted the seeds and gave people a greater understanding just by those very comments. And that's what he was about. Through his seriousness, through his humor, he managed to humanize issues. He managed to make them relevant, more accessible, more understood, even by those who held different views. What a power. What a gift. He also asked all of us to do the same. As upset as we were about certain things, as mad, as angry as we may be about certain things, he encouraged us to stay with it, to stay at it, and to do it in a way that would bring more people on board. Barney knew better than anyone that there is deep significance to who you are. But he also knew it didn't change the job description. It certainly shouldn't alter anyone's expectations that he would fight for him. I was watching footage, and I'm reminded of his successor, Congressman Kennedy, running the streets of New Bedford and engaging, well, he wasn't running exactly, but moving down the streets of New Bedford, engaging with constituents. You see, you could see in that and through so many other exchanges with the people he served. His constituents knew, they knew that he knew them and that he would always fight for them. Barney Frank never stopped delivering. Even when in the minority, even when denounced and demonized, he worked with joy, humor, passion, and also with strategy and pragmatism. He worked across parties and differences, negotiated difficult agreements, and took hard-earned wins, knowing he'd be back to fight another day. Barney, that day is ours now, and we pledge to carry on the work. We could use Barney's example right now. I know I'm feeling that this morning. I think I'm not alone in feeling that. Governor Mills and I talked about that just a few weeks ago when you visited with him in Maine. We know that. We know that. There's a lot of talk about authenticity as a way through to better politics. Barney was the real thing. For him, authenticity was not a performance, not a slogan, not a dog whistle. It was not a willingness to offend and not care who you hurt. It was not a purity that doesn't allow for compromise. Barney was simply himself, and he brought all of himself to the work of improving the lives of people he served, being himself without apology. That's what made him one of the greatest legislators, one of the greatest politicians, one of the greatest Americans of our time. And it made him, to me, an inspiration.

0: Massachusetts Governor Maura Healey.
1: Thank you, Governor Healey, for those very moving words. I'm Jim Siegel. I've known Barney since I was a sophomore in college, and he was an assistant senior tutor resident. He was supposed to be in Winthrop House at Harvard to write his thesis at control rowdy undergraduates and once in a while interact with them. Naturally, Barney turned that on his head. He never wrote his thesis. But he did love sitting in the dining room, smoking cigars, slightly disheveled, which he used to his advantage in a poster 10 years later, and engaging with students intellectually in the dining room, challenging them, not indoctrinating them, but challenging them, asking students why they believed that way, where what they were doing. He loved the teaching aspect. He didn't really love the writing aspect. So he never did write the thesis. But 5 years later, we became very close. We'd invite him over for Passover and for Thanksgiving when he wasn't with his family, and he really became very close to our family. 5 years later, I was graduating law school with my classmate Ed Markey, and we had both decided to run for the state legislature. I got a call from Barney about February, and he said, you know, I'm going to run for the state legislature too, from Beacon Hill. Now, we had never thought in college that he would run for office. We thought that he'd be a high-level administrator to a president like Arthur Schlesinger, perhaps, but we didn't think he'd run on his own. His brilliance was recognized at Harvard, I might add. He had got a 4-page spread in the yearbook, the only junior faculty member to be recognized. He had as much recognition as the president of Harvard, but he decided he didn't want to be in academics. He decided he was going to run. And he said on that phone call, I'll never forget it, he said, you know what, and when we're elected, he said, we're going to vote for Tommy O'Neill for president of our class. And I said, Barney, if I'm elected, I'll be happy to vote for Tom O'Neill for president of our class. We were elected, and while I was still trying to find my office and figure out what was going on, Barney had two agenda items that he pursued immediately. One was, ironically, we never had a black senator in the state senate in 200 years. The ironic part is that we had a United States senator who was black. Working with Mel King and Doris Bunty, two outstanding state representatives in our class, he devised a strategy that would get the black senate majority district in the next redistricting, which was 1973. So Barney, working with Governor Sargent, a Republican, the minority leader, who were Republicans, and the newbies in our class, he devised a strategy that we would be able to sustain vetoes from Governor Sargent to the legislature. Barney was fearless. He took on the Senate leadership and the House leadership as a freshman. They never forgot. It came back 10 years later. But we won. After 4 vetoes, we sustained. We got a black Senate district, and Senator Bill Owens was elected. Again, it showed Barney's strategic sense, working with Republicans as well as Democrats to be able to do that. The other objective he had was to start the conversation on gay rights. He filed a bill to prohibit discrimination in housing and employment for gay people. And he roll-called the bill. He knew it was a long-term effort, but he did it. And the first bill received 23 votes. That was out of 240 at the time legislators. And he kept filing that bill while he was in the legislature. And I will say 30 years later, the Massachusetts Supreme Judicial Court with Justice Marshall, I don't know if Justice Marshall is here or not, but they legalized gay marriage, the first state in the country to legalize gay marriage. Now, the court deserves the credit clearly for that, but also the conversation had continued, and it wasn't it was accepted at that point. But more importantly, there was an effort to overturn by constitutional amendment that ruling, and it needed 50 votes out of 200, House and Senate at the time, 50 votes to put it on the ballot. So 30 years later, it got 45 votes short of putting it on the ballot. It had reversed from 23 votes for to 155 votes the other way. Barney's strategy worked, and gay rights now is something he was most proud of at his death, that he had really furthered that, not only in Massachusetts, but nationally. I might say also that sometimes he went a little farther than that. He filed bills in 1973 to legalize prostitution, to legalize pornography, to legalize marijuana, to legalize gambling. Finally, a representative from New Bedford, Ed Corey, stood up and said, "Mr. Speaker, when is the representative from Back Bay going to stop? He's filed bills to legalize marijuana, prostitution, pornography, and I've had enough." And Barney stood up and said, "Mr. Speaker, it's true. I have filed those bills to legalize marijuana, pornography, prostitution, homosexuality. And Mr. Speaker, when I find out what the gentleman from New Bedford enjoys, I will stop."
0: Former Massachusetts State Representative Democrat Jim Siegel and friend of the late Congressman Barney Frank. A tribute to the late Congressman in Boston.
1: When a governor was didn't recognize that there was a serious budget shortfall, he filed a bill to abolish the month of June. A number of years later, 30 years later, he asked me to become special counsel to the House Financial Services Committee when he became chairman. He was only chairman for 4 years, but those 4 years were something. He had joined House Financial Services to promote housing. He had no idea that he was going to become the expert on banking. It was an incredible time. The world really fell in 2008, and he and Senator Dodd had to work very closely to create a bill that would bail out the banks, something that they did not want to do. And it failed in the House until the Senate revived it, and then with Speaker Pelosi and Barney working on the Democratic caucus, it finally passed. It was not something he wanted to do, but he knew if he didn't do it, it would be worse than if he did do it. So we had a very difficult time in the House. And then he, 2 years later, he and Chris Dodd passed the Dodd-Frank Act, which is the most important financial bill that we've had. I did skip over two elections that he had. He ran for the House in 1980 when it vacated because the Pope told Father Dryden that he had to choose between priesthood and government, and he chose the priesthood. It opened up, and it was a very, very difficult race. It was a very tough tie. David came up and ran the campaign. I helped persuade Barney to run and run in Brookline. And it was a nail-biter, but we lost about 25 of the 30 cities and towns. A lot of what he had said and filed bills in the legislature when he was from the Back Bay didn't really carry in Gardner and Fitchburg and Leominster as well. But Brookline and Newton, Brookline voted 100. The Democratic registration was about 10,000, and we've got about 12,000 Democratic votes because the unenrolled voted. So we had 115% turnout in Brookline, and the same happened in Newton. So we were able to win in 1980, even though Ronald Reagan won in Massachusetts while Barney was swimming upstream. In 1982, the Senate leadership got back at Barney and totally redistricted him, took away his entire district, sent him down to New Bedford and Fall River, where Margaret Heckler was a nine-term incumbent. They couldn't take away Newton because Barney lived there. They tried to take away Brookline, but Speaker O'Neill would not take Brookline back. Speaker O'Neill said, you know, those people in Brookline are one-tenth of my district, and they write 10 times as many letters as everybody else. And he said, they even write to you when they agree with you. So Barney went from Brookline to New Bedford. It was he did not want to run in that race either. He was very reluctant. We persuaded him to run with choice words. And he did run the best campaign that I've ever seen in 1982. He defeated the nine-term incumbent. He had picked up an entire new district, which he loved. And I will say he loved having New Bedford and Fall River. He loved, he became an expert on fishing. People from all over, representatives from all over the country came to him to learn about fishing rules at that point. So he was a wonderful contributor to Massachusetts, but particularly to the federal government. He was brilliant. He was passionate. And as Bill Weld, former governor, texted me yesterday, he said he was a true titan. The other thing I will say, when I was up there, when I was in Washington in 2009, The Hill, a Washington paper, did a survey of all Republicans, and they said, who are the most partisan Democrats that you think? And then they said, did the same for the Democrats, asking for the Republicans. And Barney was very proud to be chosen as one of the 5 most partisan Democrats. He was a fierce protector of Democratic values in the Democratic Party. They also asked who were the most 5 legislators who were the most bipartisan who you would most like to work with. Barney also made that list.
0: Jim Siegel at a tribute to the late Congressman Barney Frank in Boston.
1: He was the only member to make both lists, and he was well beloved by both parties. There are so many people here that are distinguished and members of Congress that I really wanted to ask the members of Congress, former members and members who are here, if they would stand up to just show

0: And I will say that many flew in from Colorado, Illinois, California. Speaker Pelosi came from California. It is really, really a credit to Barney, a man who's been out of office for 14 years. And look at this. So thank you very much. I'd now like to introduce his brother, David Frank.
1: I know New Jersey accents have been derided so far, so I apologize in advance. Many people knew Barney for his brain. In his family, we also knew him for his heart. Outside the media spotlight, he was a loyal, loving son, husband, brother, uncle, in-law, and cousin. Whenever he could, he showed up to celebrate, to console, or simply to get together. Often he was the first to suggest a family event. During COVID, as soon as we were vaccinated, he brought us all together for a reunion in Maine. About 25 years ago, when my soon-to-be wife expressed concern to Barney about a medical procedure I needed, he showed up at the hospital. That's who he was. Even with the demands of the congressional schedule, he always made time for his family. And what a marvelous uncle he was. My daughter Madeline, talking about the times she spent with her sister Sophie and Barney, told him, "You had this ability to meet us where we were as goofy kids without infantilizing us, letting us bend the rules just enough that we felt wild and creative and respected in a way that made me feel grown up and seen." We knew him for his sense of humor in public and in private. I'd like to think there was at least some upward mobility in the comedy department of our family. From the slapstick of the Three Stooges, one of whom married our father's first cousin, Gertrude Babe Frank, to Barney's wit. A wit that was still intact in his final days. Asked how it felt to be an icon, he said it was better than being an emoji. But mainly, I think, not of how funny he was, but of how caring he was. In 1960, when I was 10, my father died suddenly. My mother felt great pressure from my father's business partner, with whom he had co-owned a truck stop. What did Barney do? Instead of graduating with his classmates, dropped out of Harvard for a year to help however he could. Many people know Barney from his work with Senator Dodd to stabilize America's finances, crack down on abuses, and protect consumers. I saw how he stabilized our family finances, prevented abuses against us, and protected my mother, my sister, and me. When I was 7, I went to Barney's... Bayonne High School graduation, and the director of student activities, Miss Glenn, said to me, "I hope you won't be like your brother." That puzzled me since I looked up to him. I'm not sure which transgression of authority she had in mind. He told me about once being in the principal's office and finding there another student, Chuck Wepner, who was being disciplined for fighting and claimed a fellow student had tried to beat him up. Later, Wepner, named by my uncle, the sports writer, as the Bayonne Bleeder, became the basis for the Rocky movies. So there were two skilled counterpunchers in the principal's office that day. In Bayonne, where we grew up, it was working class, long before that was a thing in politics. Our parents, who were staunch Democrats, cared deeply about the state of the world. We got about half a dozen newspapers at home. Barney managed to outlive most of them. He inhaled the news. He was deeply affected by the brutal murder of Emmett Till. From his teenage years onward, nothing could deaden Barney's conscience nor silence his voice. In 1964, he volunteered for Freedom Summer, registering black citizens to vote in Mississippi. Ms. Glenn was right about one thing, Barney's impatience with all sorts of proprieties. When he ran for Congress in 1980, people remembered his earlier campaign poster, as Jimmy mentioned, neatness isn't everything. But neatness isn't nothing either. So when Barney asked Thalia Schlesinger to become his campaign press secretary, she had one non-negotiable demand, that he buy 3 new suits and 3 pairs of shoes. He said okay, and she marched him off to Brooks Brothers.
2: David Frank, the brother of the late Congressman Barney Frank.
1: In 1982, as Jimmy mentioned, when redistricting put Barney into a campaign that was 60% Margaret Heckler's, we needed a secret weapon. Enter our mother, who cut a commercial by Dan Payne saying Barney would defend Social Security. Helped him win by almost 20 points. It showed that family values didn't just belong to the right wing. And it launched our mom on a terrific second act as an advocate for seniors in the Commonwealth. Our family was proud of what Barney did in the House, whether it was working with Congressman Mineta on reparations and an apology to Japanese Americans sent to internment camps in World War II, or Dodd-Frank, or LGBTQ rights, and so much else. We were so proud of him when he married Jim. This spring, we were proud of Barney's typically unconventional media tour in hospice, providing a roadmap for the Democratic Party. And we knew that was only possible because of the incredible care he got from Jim in the last few months of his life, a boundless devotion reflecting what they had meant to each other for more than 20 years. So if Miss Glenn were here, I would reject her request and I not be like my brother. I've always wanted to be like him. I still do. A big brother who always got the big things right. A brother we could always count on. A brother who had the courage to think for himself and the courage to act on his beliefs. A brother who built on the fundamental decency and instinctive liberalism of our parents and used his considerable political skills in his own life to broaden our country's conception of liberty and justice for all.
2: David Frank, the brother of the late Congressman Barney Frank, a tribute to the congressman at Faneuil Hall in Boston.

Good morning, everyone. Thank you. It's an honor to join all of you here to celebrate the life of our beloved friend and colleague, Chairman. He likes to be called Mr. Chairman Barney Frank. Today we gather with deep sadness, but also profound gratitude for him. Gratitude that our country was blessed by Barney's extraordinary intellect, his fearless conviction, his legendary wit, and above all, his unwavering commitment to justice. Amen. To his beloved husband, Jim, to his family, his friends, and all who loved him, we extend our deepest prayers and love. And I proudly bring the sympathy to the family from the Congress of the United States, as you see represented by so many House and Senate as well. From a House of Representatives, loved Barney so much, appreciated him, learned from him. Thank you for sharing Barney Frank with the country. I'm glad that our colleagues have already stood up a lot. May it bring comfort to know that Barney's legacy lives on. We know that. We've heard it in the laws he helped write and the barriers he helped break down and the countless lives he touched with his legislation. America's working families have lost an iconic champion. Massachusetts lost one of its greatest public servants, and many of us have lost a treasured friend. For decades, Barney stood at the center of the great debates of our time. He deeply believed that government could be a force for good in people's lives to expand opportunity, protect consumers, expand and defend civil rights, and strengthen our democracy. He brought that belief to every fight. So I have many stories to tell you about how he did that and the rest. But I do invite myself to Washington, D.C. to tell some of them there at that, so that I will honor Barney's charge to me always, be brief. In moments of challenge, Barney brought clarity. In moments of uncertainty, he brought perspective. And in moments of tension, he often brought laughter. Barney possessed one of the sharpest minds in public life. He could dissect an argument in seconds. Yet behind that famous intellect was a generous spirit. And those are some of the stories I will tell you. These are stories that Barney liked me to tell. So one of them was that you all know Father Drinan, and you know that Father Drinan served in the Congress of the United States as a Jesuit. When Father Drinan passed away, I was asked to speak at his service, and Barney said, "Tell my story." And that was that His Holiness Pope John Paul had said that Father Drinan had to choose between being a Jesuit priest or a member of Congress. "Thou art a priest forever," Father Drinan chose the path. But what Barney liked about that was when Father Drinan left the Congress, he wanted me to say to those in the church that day that I was absolutely sure His Holiness was glad that he was replaced by an openly gay man. He was always, shall we say, giving us direction. We were friends right from the start for many reasons, which I will go into in Washington, D.C. But here today, I just say that I had a big party for him in San Francisco when I was newly elected, and it was in the 90s. I was late 80s, but this was the 90s. Barney came. This was a big deal. Barney Frank is coming to town. My daughter, Christine, was just starting law school. I say that for a reason. So I'm about to introduce Barney, and I start to say, before we hear from our special guest, I just want to stipulate to a certain set of facts about what we have to do and to win this election. Shouting from the audience, Barney says, "So Christine's going to law school, and now Nancy's stipulating to facts." You mentioned Barney's talking about the Defense of Marriage Act. I remember when that bill came to the floor, it was a horrible thing. But the person who was proposing it had been married a number of times. So then Barney shouts out, "What are you protecting, your first marriage, your second marriage?"

0: And that, of course, everything, the repeal of the arrest, which I could go into so many of this, but I just want to talk about one bill, the hate crimes bill, because this was so personal in his presentation. We had this bill that we had a few bills that we were going to bring up, and we had them in order. And one was this one was the hate crimes bill, fully inclusive hate crimes bill. So we're just having some trouble getting out of committee. And people came to us and said, "If you take out trans, you can pass this in a minute." And Barney and I said, "If we take out trans, we won't pass it in 100 years because we're never going to bring it up that way." But what was important, and why I bring it up here today, is Barney then took control of the whole debate, went to the caucus. He spoke so personally about his youth as a teenager, his whole authenticity about himself, crying. We were all crying. It was the generosity of spirit of Barney Frank that day to make a difference in the lives of so many people. Of course, he then went around to the members with the mother of Matthew Shepard. The mother of Matthew Shepard. And, of course, we overwhelmingly passed the fully inclusive hate crime. It would not have happened without him. I can say that over and over again. And since the Dodd-Frank bill has been mentioned, I want you to know he gave me a lot of credit for that, Chris. He said to me, "You were really important in this." I said, "Oh, really?" He said, "Yeah, because you kept out of my way." Okay, so, again. He's 5 years younger, five days younger than I am, which he reminded me constantly. So, I'm March 26th, he's March 31st. And so when March 31st would come around, I'd go, "Hey, Barney, now we're the same age." He said, "You will always be older than I am." And I say that because then, this is a long time ago. You know how old we are, so it was a long time ago. He comes to me and said, "I have a gift for you. I'm going to the floor to sing 'Will You Still Love Me, Will You See Me' when we're 64. I said, "Oh, you can't do that. Come on, Barney, stop it." I said, he goes to the floor. Did you ever think you'd hear him sing a Beatles song on the floor of the house? But he did. But it just, in conclusion, did I say that already? This is my favorite story. Barney was being interviewed for a magazine article. Jim, you probably remember this. He was being interviewed for this article. And a young man was interviewing him for kind of a new magazine, I guess. And he said to him, "My editor wants to know what poignant quote has meant a lot to you that you still remember and draw upon." So Barney said, "Tell your editor, that's easy for me. My most poignant quote is Jimmy Durante saying, 'Good night, Mrs. Calabash, wherever you are.' I've always wondered what that meant." And he asked me if I would be interviewed by this young person too. So he came to me and he said, "Help me with this. My editor said that's a great quote, but he wanted to know if we could change it to 'Good night, Ms. Calabash, wherever you are.'" No, I don't think so. "Good night, Mr. Chairman Barney Frank. We know where you are. May you rest in peace." Thank you.
1: House Speaker Emerita Nancy Pelosi.
2: Thank you. Senator Chris Dodd, whose name will forever be associated with Barney Frank, and who Barney truly loved working with and felt very strongly and affectionate for. Chris.
1: Chris Dodd is a former U.S. Senator, Democrat from Connecticut.
3: I sort of feel like the fellow who followed Ted Williams playing baseball, following Nancy. Speaker Emeritus, thank you. That's Mayor, Governor David, thank you immensely for your words. I now bring you back to earth and talk about something practical that Barney was so instrumental in helping us achieve. So I thank Jimmy as well as others today who invited me to be here at this gathering. I appreciate it very much. And to you, Jimmy, and your team and staff, you've done a great job in bringing us all together here at Van Hall. Before I begin these brief remarks, I do want to thank the staff who pulled this all together at this wonderful venue. It makes such a difference here. We're particularly talking about someone as dear to me as he was to many of you. You get a sense of almost a family here today. It's packed here in Van Hall, but it's packed with friends and people who knew Barney so well. And so I'm honored that I was asked to participate as well in these gatherings here as well. I don't have the longevity of relationship with Barney. It goes back many years. A group of us sat around last evening and told stories about Boston and Massachusetts politics. I wish I had recorded it. It was a great bit of history here that only Barney could contribute to as well. Anyway, Barney and I both were elected to this House and Senate in 1980 and survived congressional seniorities process for the next 27 years to become chairs of the House Financial Services Committee and the Senate Banking Committee on the same day in January of 2007. Barney and I knew each other as part of our New England delegation, worked together closely with him on many, many issues. But candidly, we didn't know each other terribly well. Frankly, we were sort of an odd couple to begin with, I suppose, in certain people's minds. To begin with, to begin the change that occurred in 1907 changed everything. And in March of 2008, with the collapse of Bear Stearns and the growing crisis in the home mortgage markets, today I want to share the relationship and partnership that Barney and I developed over the 3 years between 2007 and 2010 to restore the country's confidence in our financial institutions, to modernize and reform the architecture of our financial services for the 21st century, and repair the historic damage done to our country and millions of our fellow citizens. The statistics were frightening. Some have argued that as many as 5 million homes were foreclosed in that period of time. We had thousands, millions of jobs. 8 million jobs were lost as a result of the crisis that occurred. And it has been predicted that some $13 trillion were lost in wages of the national wealth of our country. So after the 36 years I served in Congress, as many others have observed here this morning, was generally a climate of cordiality and friendship, as well as a willingness to listen and consider colleagues' points of view. Many of those common relationships in Congress have diminished, unfortunately, for many reasons. But there was someone named Barney Frank who was different. Even those who strongly disagreed with Barney were interested in hearing what Barney had to say about an issue. Barney was bright, as all of you know, but as important, Barney was extremely knowledgeable of the Congress, and he would give serious consideration of a colleague's point of view. Case in point was, of course, his relationship with Mike Oxley, who was the Republican congressman who chaired the committee, the Financial Services Committee, prior to Barney's assuming the chairmanship of that committee. And together, they did a number of good things as well. So Barney was capable of bipartisanship, as has been mentioned here before. It was one of his qualities that made him so successful as a member of Congress and as a member of the House. Even before Barney and I worked together on financial reform issues, I had a deep admiration for Barney's abilities, his progressive politics, his intelligence, his legislative skills, and, of course, his wonderful sense of humor. As an example of that humor, during the consideration of our bill, Barney said he actually considered seriously making a campaign bumper sticker that read, and I quote, "Things would have sucked worse without Barney." In fact, I have a collector's item here.
1: Former U.S. Senator Chris Dodd.
3: Anyway, it was that was part of his wonderful sense of humor as well. Of course, however, as significant and important as those qualities were, his skills, his brains, his intelligence, his sense of humor, there's another quality that Barney had that I admired most, and that was the quality of courage, both personally and politically. He was courageous and politically courageous. Barney may have been the only person standing on an issue, but he would speak his mind to anyone who would listen. And so his courage is something I value deeply. Today we lack the kind of courage we expect at a moment like we're living through. But Barney Frank was courageous to his core on matters that he believed in deeply, and I admired that most about him along the way. And I would be remiss if I did not mention some of the matters in which we worked together before or after working on the Dodd-Frank bill. We partnered on the Economic Recovery Act to support our troubled housing industry, including finance giants Fannie Mae and Freddie Mac. And while neither body nor I were enthusiastic about it, we worked with the Bush administration to enact the Economic Stabilization Act to rescue financial institutions, homeowners, other industries such as the auto industry, and many other who all also benefited. Bush's term insisted that former financial persons be allowed to claw back their resources, their money. Barney and I took a very clear position that we would support, of course, an effort to get back on our feet, and there was a very unpopular motion to include the resources that were necessary. But we didn't allow that to be included in the Economic Stabilization Act. Barney was a valued partner. He not only had a good feel for the workings of the House, as you heard from Speaker Pelosi, but he had a very good understanding of the Senate as well, which was not that common. Together, we passed the Credit Card Act of 2009 and created the long-awaited, and I see Elizabeth Warren here, my friend, the Consumer Financial Protection Bureau. So congratulations. Now, normally, you'd better go down the list of other colleagues of yours who are here as well, John Kerry and Ed Markey as well, members of the Congress who have come together to be a part of the ceremony today. Our efforts consumed more than 3 years. In the Senate, I needed to produce 60 Senate votes to overcome the Republican filibuster of the bill. Barney told me he had to navigate through many, many House caucuses, I would say to the Speaker. But more than anything else, of course, the major reason why we were able to pass that piece of legislation, the so-called Dodd-Frank legislation, was the relationship we had formed together over those 3 years. We trusted each other deeply in terms of what we could do together to get this done. And we communicated continuously, almost on a daily basis, in trying to reach the right conclusions about how to pass this bill. Those 3 years of our partnership, we backed each other every single day. That's the kind of member of Congress, the kind of leader that Barney Frank was. We worked together. We trusted each other to achieve the legislation. Mary and I retired from Congress soon after the Dodd-Frank legislation was passed. It was an important bill, and it couldn't have happened without Barney. More than 16 years ago, after the passage of our bill, Barney sent a photo of the two of us taken at 6 a.m. on the morning of the day that we passed the conference report between the House and the Senate bills. Barney's generous inscription captures exactly how I felt then and feel today about Barney Frank. He is a dear friend, as a partner, in a tough battle. It was your good company, he said. I should point out as well that many have raised the issue, why isn't this called the Frank Dodd bill rather than the Barney? And Barney sort of joined that group at one point. Congressman Ken Jorski, a very good friend of Barney, sitting on the Financial Services Committee of the House, proposed that the bill in the last minute or so at about 6 a.m. in the morning, that we ought to call the bill the Frank Dodd bill. But typically Bernie, moving much quicker than anyone else in the room, said, "Nah, we can't do that," he said. "Chris Dodd may change his first name to Frank." And then he'll claim all the credit for the bill. He said, "No, we got to call it Dodd-Frank." And that's how it became the bill along the way. So I thank Barney for all of that. He was a perfect legislative partner in many ways. Barney had a full and productive life. And all of us here, and millions more, not only in Massachusetts, New England, and across this country, and frankly around the world as well, we're in better shape today in many ways because Barney Frank served the people of his district, but more importantly, he reached far beyond the borders of his own state and country, made a significant contribution. In fact, if I were to be asked to name the most successful members that I served with, I would include a number of people from the Massachusetts delegation. My dear friend, and she's here today, Vicki Kennedy as well. Ted Kennedy and I were terribly close. John Kerry and I worked together for many years. Ed, you and I cared about a lot of the same issues. But Barney Frank was special. And so I can't begin to tell you, particularly you, Jimmy, and the former staff members of Barney's, how deeply honored I am to have been invited to be a part of this ceremony here today. Congratulations. Godspeed, Barney. Good luck.
1: Former U.S. Senator, Democrat of Connecticut, Chris Dodd, at the tribute to the late Congressman Barney Frank, Democrat of Massachusetts, at Funnel Hall in Boston.
3: I'm going to let Speaker Pelosi look at this, but I'm keeping it myself.
2: Thank you, Chris. Chris mentioned staff members, and I just wanted to – so many came up from Washington. I wanted to see if the staff members would stand who are here, who work for Barney.

0: thank you all for coming. The loyalty to Barney from his staff and the competence of that staff was just incredible. Thank you very much. Former Lieutenant Governor and President of the Class of 1972, Tom O'Neill.
1: Tom O'Neill is also the son of the former U.S. House Speaker, Tip O'Neill.
2: David Frank, you got it exactly right. The greatest sticker I ever saw and the greatest house sign I've ever seen was, neatness isn't everything. And that was Barney's from the get-go. And it was a personification of Barney Frank. I can remember being across the street at the Bostonian Hotel a few years back at an event for former legislators. And Barney was in the middle of the crowd admonishing one. He said, John, I know you can't remember the guy's name, but I know you have five reasons that you can remember that you don't like him for. So this morning we're honoring a man with a voice, intellect, courage, and humor that left an unforgettable mark on Massachusetts politics and that of the country and for everybody that ever had the privilege of meeting him. I once heard Mo Udall in the halls of Congress speak about the passing of Hubert Humphrey. Mo Udall is a very funny man, a congressman from Arizona, and after weeks of eulogizing Hubert Humphrey, he finally got up on the floor and Udall said, you know, everything that can possibly be said about the great man from Minnesota has been said. Unfortunately, everyone hasn't had a chance to say it. So here I am today, giving my voice to speak on our dear, dear friend. I first met Barney in 1969. We were volunteers for a very special election for Mike Harrington, who was running for Congress. We were both campaign coordinators. And that's when our friendship began. And I got to know a very important, but a very impatient, and a very impressive, and a very, very funny Barney Frank. In 72, which has now been talked about a few different times, he and I both got elected with 61 other members to the class of 1972 in our House of Legislation. I think everybody that didn't come from that class but served in the legislature was so sick of hearing about the class of 72, they've just about had it. But in that class, we had a very young, and still is young, man who's running for re-election for the U.S. Senate, Eddie Markey. We also had Brian Donnelly and Billy Delahunt, who became future members of Congress, as well as Mel King and Doris Bundy, who have already been talked about, who really had a terrific stake and impact on the city of Boston and on the state of Massachusetts. Other members of our class became constitutional officers, judges, successful lawyers, and legislators, a lot of whom are here today. I was, as Jimmy will remind you, president of that class, but make no mistake about it, I was not the leader. Oh, my God, he's now writing books about we have to go back to the Central. Thank you, Barney, for your great leadership, because he showed us the way to do it back so many years ago. Barney approached every challenge with extraordinary intelligence and determination. He was aggressive without being abrasive. He believed until the day he passed away, the government could be a force for good, that it would help people. And that's just the way he served the people of his 5th Suffolk District and the people of his country for the 30 years that he was in Congress. You know, Barney was many things, but he wasn't only a legislator. As the governor has pointed out, he was a true trailblazer. He was unbelievable, a champion for justice and one of the most gifted public servants of our generation. And to say the least, he was authentic. He never pretended to be something that he wasn't. You know, Barney loved his friends, loved being with you all at gatherings, either with former legislators or members of Congress that he served with. It wasn't uncommon for him to drive from his main house down to Boston or to Cape Cod to be with old friends. He was one of the most anchored people I've ever met. Whether you were his family, any Democrat he ever met, any legislative buddy, anybody he served with in Congress, you were his family, and he referred to you as his family. We are one, and we work together. My dad, Tip O'Neill, often said that all politics is local. I think Barney understood that as well as anybody. Beneath the national debates and the legislative battles, he never lost sight of the fact that he was there to serve people. He knew the public policy ultimately comes down to human lives, families seeking opportunity, workers striving for security and individuals longing to be treated with dignity and respect. I'm sure you've all heard the story, but this is actually the way it went down. It was mid-July of 1988 when he called me to say that he was going to the convention in Atlanta a couple of weeks later, but he was going to very publicly come out of the closet, and he was bringing a male friend with him. When I called my dad and give my father a heads up, which I was more than happy to do, so I called my father in a long pause. He said, you know something, that's too bad. I really thought Bonnie Frank was going to be the first Jewish speaker of the U.S. House of Representatives. He worried with good reason about that, because he thought if Bonnie came out in that time, it would make the speakership for him impossible. Bonnie wasn't special because he was gay. He wasn't special because he was Jewish. And he wasn't special because he was left-handed. Those were attributes. Bonnie was special because of the way he was as a person, as a man. His greatest legacy may be the courage he showed simply by living openly and honestly. He helped change the course of American history, not only through legislation, but through his own good example. He demonstrated that authenticity is a form of leadership and that progress often begins when somebody is willing to stand up and be seen. I miss my great friend Bonnie Frank. I miss his friendship, his leadership, and his public service, and I know you all do as well. God love you. God bless Bonnie Frank.
1: Tom O'Neill, the son of late former House Speaker Tip O'Neill, Democrat of Massachusetts, at a tribute to late Congressman Barney Frank, Democrat of Massachusetts, in Boston.
0: The former and future chairman of the House Ways and Means Committee, Richie Neal.
3: Thanks, Jim, very much, and thanks to all of you who have so faithfully assembled. And a special note of appreciation for Jim Siegel, his unyielding loyalty to Barney Frank for decades. I think it's a testament to it. And to Jim and to Barney's family as well, thanks for the honor. Delighted that he would have asked me to offer some thoughts about his role within the delegation. He called me about 2 months ago, and he was checking on some facts for his book. And so I said, but Barney, how are you doing? And he said, I'm going blind, I can't walk, and my heart's failing. But other than that, okay. And that was Barney. George W. Bush, sitting next to me at a luncheon a long time ago, he said to me, Richie, how am I doing in Massachusetts? And I said, really, Mr. President, not very well. And he said, is it unanimous yet? I said, no, but you're getting us there. And he said, I like tangling with all of you in Massachusetts. He said, because when I tangle with you, I tangle with the best. And Barney was central, I think, to that argument. Joe Biden, as vice president, getting off a plane here in Boston as president, said the same thing about the Massachusetts delegation. We come from a tough political culture here. Presidents, cabinet members, committee chairmen, speakers of the House, presidential aspirants, you name it. And if this doesn't happen. Barney asked me some years ago, a reporter was doing a piece on him, and he said, look, you talk to this reporter. And I said, sure. And a reporter said, well, how has Barney Frank come this far as an outsider? I said, well, he might be an outsider in his argument, but he's an insider in mastering the arcane details of legislative life. That is one of the most important considerations, I think, in Barney's career. Certainly a titan for labor, a champion of civil liberties, gay rights, when nobody was talking about it, as the governor correctly noted, he was doing these things and saying these things when they weren't popular. That's, I think, the arc of triumph that we celebrate with this life. Now many of those issues are popular, and he would have been considering answering the next challenges. But that detail that he had, whether we worked together on the New Bedford fishermen and how tax was collected and where it was collected, the point of collection, today, those are some of the achievements, and he used to laugh about them when we would go back and forth. When he was asked by the Secretary of Defense to support the B-2 bomber, the Secretary said, it's a great piece of military apparatus. You can't see it, and radar cannot detect it. To which Barney said, well, why don't we just tell the Russians we have it and save a few bucks? I was standing next to Barney and Speaker Pelosi and Rahm Emanuel on the floor on the day that the first TARP bill went down and markets collapsed. And without missing a beat, standing next to him, he looked to the Speaker and he said, "We have to say immediately we're going to raise the FDIC guarantee to $250,000 to prevent a run on our banks." And he said, "We can't do it right away, but we have to say it so that we'll prevent pandemonium and contagion taking place in our markets." And my goodness, we did it in record time. Not again because you wanted to do it or you liked doing it, because you had to do it. When Heath Shuler, who was a Blue Dog Democrat from North Carolina and a very nice guy, also former quarterback for the Washington Redskins, he was on the banking committee when Barney was the chair. He jumped on the tram one day going over from Rayburn to the Capitol, and he said to Barney, "Mr. Chairman, I am so sorry. I have to vote against you on one of your amendments today." Barney looked at him and said, "You keep feeling sorry as long as you keep calling me Mr. Chairman." And it brings me to this point that I think is essential and part of the debate we're having today across America. Barney Frank knew how to count. He knew what you could get passed. You can make great aspirational arguments, but the reality was, if you wanted it to impact people's lives, and that's how you change lives for the better, legislatively, when it becomes law. So this notion all of a sudden in American life that Barney is taking a contrary position in the later stages of his time, he always took that position. I'm going to tell you a pretty interesting story, and I think I saw Chet was here, and I think Eddie and Brian Donnelly at the time.
1: Congressman Richard Neal, Democrat of Massachusetts.
3: Silvio Conti was the member of Congress from the 1st Congressional District. He came from Pittsfield. Silvio held that seat for close to 40 years. He was the top Republican on the Appropriations Committee, and he actually figured out how to win the Democratic nomination for Congress and the Republican nomination for Congress. To say that he was ambidextrous would be a safe assessment. So Silvio was sick, and we wanted to win that seat in the worst way. We figured that it would help immeasurably if we could have the last seat. I think there were 11 of us at the time, and there's 9 today. So as we came up with this strategy, our nominee was John Oliver. And the Fish and Wildlife Preserve was in Newton, Massachusetts. There's nothing harder to do in Congress than moving a federal agency to another part of the state or the country. So in this deliberation we had in the delegation, we said, "John Oliver's a champion of environmental rights for sure, so why don't we say that it's because of John Oliver that we're going to move the Fish and Wildlife Preserve from Newton, Massachusetts to Hadley, Massachusetts." So Barney walked into the room, and we're sitting there, and he knew something was up. So we laid out the plan. Now, generally, there'd be a ferocious reaction because nobody ever described him as being warm when he got going. So we laid out the plan how we were going to move these jobs from Newton, Massachusetts to Hadley, Massachusetts, and say it was John Oliver's astute leadership that has brought us to this moment. He thought about it for a couple of minutes, and he said, "So it means I take the dive?" And we said, "Yes." And he said, "It means we win the seat?" And we said, "Yes." He said, "I take the dive." And I call attention to that because it's not the argument about perfection. We seek perfection. But Barney understood, as one of the most capable legislators that I've ever served with and have known, in a city today and a state that has given so much to the concept of American liberty, thank you, Barney Frank.

0: Thank you, Richie. The former and future chairman of the House Rules Committee, Jim McGovern.
1: Congressman Jim McGovern, Democrat of Massachusetts, at a tribute to Barney Frank in Boston.
2: I don't know how the hell you follow all of that, but in any event, I am so honored to be here with so many extraordinary leaders from our Commonwealth and country to remember our dear, dear friend Barney Frank. And to Jim and the rest of Barney's family, friends, and staff, Lisa and I are heartbroken for you. And I know how much you all meant to Barney and how much he meant to all of you. But I am so honored to talk about Barney's legacy today. I could tell Barney Frank stories all day. The problem is that most of them are absolutely not suitable to repeat in public at a gathering like this. But some of you may not know this, but when I first got elected, Barney and I shared the city of Fall River. And I remember right after I was sworn in, we did a public event together. And he was at the Venus de Milo in Swansea. And anyway, he was supposed to speak, and I was supposed to speak, and then we were going to take some questions. So he got up and he spoke. He was funny. You know, he was, you know, brilliant. And I got up and I gave my speech, and I was so-so. Then first questioner comes up, this woman. And I could tell she looked mean, and she was getting to the microphone, and she zeroed in on me. She said, McGovern, you know, what a jerk. What an idiot. I'm so embarrassed that you're in Congress. You make me sick. She went on and on and on. I was like, oh, my God, what's going on here? And I want you to answer that question for me. I'm like, what? So I get up. I start walking toward the mic. And then Barney stands up, puts his arm in front of me, and says, I'll take this one. And he says, you constituents don't like us politicians? Well, guess what? Some of you constituents aren't any bargain either. And I sat there and I said to myself, holy, I can't believe he just said that, right? And then he goes, okay, now you could go answer. And I went up and I said, I have nothing to add. But that was Barney. I mean, if you needed backup, he was there for you. And if you were a bully, he would cut you down to size and leave no survivors. And let's not even get into Barney and the media. The press was intimidated by Barney Frank, but they loved him. I mean, how could you not? He was so quotable. You know, a few weeks back, a former Boston Globe reporter told me that he was her best source. And she called him one day after he had retired, and Barney picked up the phone and shouted, I can't talk to you. I'm on an artificial beach in Dubai. And he hung up the phone. Now, like, who comes up with that stuff, right? I mean, he didn't need caller ID. He came pre-annoyed. I worked for Joe Moakley during the 1980s and his staff. And every time I'd walk into his office and Barney came on TV, Moakley would send me, shut up, sit down. This is going to get good. And you know what? It always was good because nobody debated like Barney. And there was nobody that Republicans feared more debating on the House floor than Barney Frank, because he listened, he responded with some of the most devastating comebacks I've ever heard. I mean, I remember one time I was on the floor while he argued in favor of tougher financial industry rules. This was a lead up to Dodd-Frank. A Republican, Jerry Lewis, the congressman, not the comedian, interrupted him. Would the gentleman slow down? I'm having trouble keeping up. And Barney, without missing a beat, goes, I will not slow down. The gentleman is just going to have to speed up. And then he added with a smirk, and I can deliver a transcript to the gentleman's office in large font if he needs understanding. Even the Republicans laughed. But to Barney, the point wasn't the punchline. Not when something bigger was at stake. The financial sector had melted down, people had lost jobs and homes, and families were struggling. You know, the government ought to do something to fix it, and Barney Frank made sure that we did. Barney was always quick on his feet, but he saved his sharpest retorts for the people who deserved it most. For the haters and the bigots, for the people who punched down, for the pearl-clutching snake oil salesmen who offered division and discord. He was funny and he was fierce, but his passion had a purpose. And that is the Barney Frank that I want to remember today. See, Barney understood that the moral test of a society is how it treats people in the dawn of life, the twilight of life, and in the shadows of life. The children, the elderly, the sick, the vulnerable, and the forgotten. And long before he ever got elected to Congress, as David pointed out, Barney went down to segregated Mississippi in 1964 to register voters during the Freedom Summer. And you know why he did that? He told us it was because he was the same age as Emmett Till. And he said he just could not justify not being there. Before the fame and before the chairmanship, there was just a young guy who knew that something was wrong. And he knew that he needed to do something about it. And he never, ever, ever stopped. Barney lived his life fighting against poverty, greed, and injustice, and fighting against the people who were to blame. He fought for affordable housing because he knew that it is immoral that in a country as great as ours that people were sleeping in the streets. He fought against hunger because he believed that in the richest country in the history of the world, no child should go to bed hungry. And he fought for gay rights not only because he was gay, but because he saw a community that was being persecuted and bullied by people in power, and he could not tolerate a bully.
1: He was Congressman Jim McGovern.
2: And for those who were left out and left behind. You know, I talked to him a few days before he died, and I had talked to him the previous week, and he sounded like he was getting stronger. His voice was stronger. So I thought he was going to be around for a lot longer. And I said to him, I said, "You sound great." He goes, "Yeah, all the press attention is healing." But as we reminisce and as we remember the landmark bills that he wrote and the projects that he funded and the barriers he broke, I want us to remember the Barney who would want us to pick up where he left off. The Barney who would remind us that there is too much greed, injustice, and unfairness in this world. Too much despair and hopelessness. Barney would not want us to pull the shade, even now when times are particularly tough for this country and the world. He would want us to say something. He would want us to do something. Barney was a patriot. He loved this country, and he believed if you love something, you fight for it. So let us honor his memory, not just with words, but with deeds. Let us challenge his wisdom and his wit to carry on the causes that he cared about. Let us be a little less tolerant for cruelty and cynicism. And let us find a little more courage to stand up to the demagogues and the bullies. Let us be brave enough to fight, decent enough to care, and annoyed enough to make a difference. Barney was all three, and then some. So we are better off because he was here. The world will miss him. I already do. We love you, Barney.

0: Thank you, Jim. Next is Jim Reddy, Barney's husband, whose marriage I went to in 2012. I'm wearing the jacket and tie. And DeVal Patrick was the officiant at that, and is the first same-sex marriage of a sitting congressman. Jim cared for Barney, especially in the last few years. Had a wonderful marriage from 2012 on, but I was up there a lot, and I just saw how caring Jim was with Barney as he got older and was in hospice. So, Jim, thank you.
1: Jim Siegel.

0: Thank you. Thank you so much, everybody, for coming. This is just overwhelming, the outpouring of support and love. She's from our friend from Singapore. There's a bunch of people from Tibet here even. Portugal, our friend came from Portugal, and just so many others. It's unreal. Barney wanted to be cremated. He didn't want a funeral or any big to-do, but we told him, and like with Jimmy and our dear friend Jeff Browning. I don't know where he's seated. I think he's up there, actually. He's moving up so nobody can see him. But he's a dear friend. He's the most capable person I've ever known. He helped me with all of this. But so he wanted to be cremated, and when I went to choose an urn, there were, you know, all the sort of generic-y ones. And then I turned, and there was one. It was amazing. It was a lighthouse. And I just felt that that was perfect because he's a beacon of light. He kept so many people from crashing on the rocks of life just by showing his example, his strength, and humility, humor, all of that. Oh, man. Just so you know, the week leading up to this was harder than the years caring for him. Like, this has been harder by far. Oh, man. So keep it short and sweet. He always said everybody knows about the bucket list. Everybody should have a bucket list. Well, there's a more important list, and that list rhymes with the bucket. Okay? So do all your bucket list, but then that other list is far more important as we get older, as people retire and stuff. He said that was just one of the best ones. I wanted to use one of his jokes, of course. I was just a little nervous because every time, even this morning, I couldn't even say his name without breaking down. And I'm really surprised that I'm not right now. I kind of think I covered it. Well, they actually covered everything. And amazingly. So just thank you, everybody, for coming, and your calls and texts and everything were great. The cards, I think I have 5 pounds of mail that I have to, you know, thank you notes and stuff. But anyway, I think I'll close with that. So thank you, everybody, for coming. And at the reception, we'll do a little more personal conversations. Is that okay? Is that good?
1: Thank you, everybody.
2: Jim Reddy, husband to the late Congressman Barney Frank.

0: Marty Meehan, former congressman who served with Barney and now the president of the University of Massachusetts. Marty.
1: Thank you very much.
2: The last speaker at last. Jim, that was awesome, and we thank you for making Barney so happy and for taking care of him. We all owe you a tremendous debt. We all know that, we all know Barney could be tough, caustic, very tough. And I don't mean just with reporters. But did I love listening to him yell at reporters? Oh, man. He would say things that I would love to say, but wouldn't say it because they were reporters. He just had that way about it. But he also yelled at the people who he agreed with and the people who he was friendly with. Now, we've been here a while. We need a little bit of exercise. How many people here have ever been yelled at by Barney Frank? That's beautiful. So I left the Congress, and I went up to UMass Lowell, and I was teaching a course on the Congress. So I called Barney up, and I said, Barney, will you come up and speak to my class? He said, let me check. I'll get back. He gets back. He said, yeah, I'll be up there. 6 weeks, I'll be there. I'm free. By the way, I have this friend, Jim Reedy, that I'm bringing with me, and his father is coming as well. They're a family from Lowell, and I want to show them around, and so we'll be up there. So I'm teaching this course in Colvin Hall that was built in 1896, and it's a week before Barney's coming. And I'm walking up to the classroom, and I get in the classroom, and I say, we've got to change the location. I am not having Congressman Frank walking up four sets of stairs to speak to this class. And they said, well, why? Because he's going to yell at me for 10 minutes. He's going to have two state statutes, three regulations, the Disabilities Act, and four federal statutes, and he's going to yell at me for being in violation of all of those statutes for 10 minutes. And they said, well, that's not bad. We'd enjoy watching that. I said, here's the thing with Congressman Frank, though. He may say, come and I'll speak as soon as you get your elevators in the building and renovate the building, and then you'll miss out on the opportunity for 70 minutes of one of the best members of Congress that ever lived. And we actually had a great day that day. But Barney was just awesome. I remember one time we had a competitive delegation in Massachusetts, and everybody worked hard. So my staff came in to me and they said, Marty, they said Congressman. I said, call me Marty. We have a bill that you filed and Barney Frank's against it, and CNN wants to have a debate with you two. And I said, oh, really? Oh, yeah, it's going to be 9 o'clock prime time. I said, let me just tell you guys something. I am not debating Barney Frank on CNN or any place. If you want me to debate Barney Frank on a bill, I'll either go down to his office or he can come to my office and we have a nice, quiet conversation. One of the toughest things in the 14 years I was there, kind of embarrassing, that we were an all-male, white-male delegation. And, you know, Senator Kennedy and Senator Kerry would all get together every other year for photographs. And it was, you know, we come from one of the most progressive states, arguably the most progressive congressional delegation in the country. And I remember saying to Barney, geez, we shouldn't do this. I don't like getting together like this. He said, look, Marty, you're the one with the problem. You guys are the problem. I mean, here I am, a left-handed, gay, Jewish guy. I'm fine. You guys are the ones without the diversity.
3: Marty Meehan, former U.S. congressman and now University of Massachusetts president.
2: Hear Barney in my ear saying, okay, Marty, let's wrap it up. It's been a long event. So I want to say that the gentlemen from Massachusetts, Maine, and New Jersey's time has expired. To Barney Frank, Thank you for your extraordinary service to your state and your country. Thank you to all of you who are here and to Jim Siegel for the job you've done. And you're welcome to join us at the UMass Club. Thank you.
3: A tribute to the late Congressman Barney Frank, Democrat from Massachusetts, who served from 1981 to 2013, 32 years, and died in May at the age of 86. This has been held at Faneuil Hall in Boston. It included remarks by Governor Maura Healey, House Speaker Emerita Nancy Pelosi, other members of Congress, former Senator Chris Dodd, also brother David Frank, and Barney Frank's husband Jim Reddy. U.S. House and Senate are back in session for another week of work, and the House Minority Leader Hakeem Jeffries, Democrat from New York, held a news conference. He came in wearing an outfit that promoted his hometown NBA New York Knicks.
4: Good afternoon, everyone. Good afternoon, everyone.
5: Good afternoon.
6: Will it be a good night, though? That's the question.
4: I'm definitively not calling on you today, Tim. From the very beginning of this Congress, House Democrats have made clear that the cost of living in the United States of America is far too high, and that Donald Trump promised to lower costs on day one. But costs haven't gone down in the United States of America. Costs have gone up. Grocery prices are too high. Housing costs are too high. Healthcare costs are too high. Utility bills are too high. Gas prices are out of control. America is far too expensive. And Donald Trump hasn't made the situation better. He's made the situation worse. The Trump tariffs have increased costs on everyday Americans by thousands of dollars per year. The Republican assault on the health care of the American people has caused health insurance costs to skyrocket. And at the same period of time, Donald Trump's reckless and costly war of choice in Iran has resulted in gas prices through the roof. America's far too expensive. There are far too many people in this country who are working hard. They're playing by the rules, but they're unable to thrive, and they can barely survive. And that's not acceptable in the United States of America. So House Democrats are going to continue to fight to drive down the high cost of living and push back against the Republican efforts to make life more expensive. We believe that taxpayer dollars should be used to make life more affordable for the American people. Not give ICE another $70 billion blank check so they can unleash brutality on American citizens and violently target law-abiding immigrant communities. House Democrats will be a hard no on the reckless Republican budget reconciliation bill this week. Questions?
7: Mr. Jeffries, are you willing to see the expiration of these authorities under FISA if Bill Pulte is still the acting BNI?
4: There were already challenges as it related to extending foreign surveillance authority, given the refusal by the Trump administration to put into place the type of common sense reforms that would be designed to both promote our national security interests on the one hand, and on the other, protect the privacy and civil liberties of the American people. The negotiations prior to Trump's announcement with respect to Bill Pulte were already in a very sensitive place. And then Donald Trump, as he often does, tosses a hand grenade into those sensitive negotiations by elevating Bill Pulte as the Director of National Intelligence, someone who's a political hack, a malignant clown, and he's woefully unqualified to serve in any position in the federal government, let alone as acting director of national intelligence.
7: So you let it expire? Would you let it expire?
4: There are ongoing conversations being led by Jim Himes, but clearly to get to good faith negotiations, the effort to elevate Bill Pulte as the acting director of national intelligence should be reversed immediately. And then let's see where we wind up at the end of the week.
8: What do you make of efforts by some House Republicans to impeach Judge Eleanor Ross of Georgia?
4: I have not closely followed those efforts. But listen, House Republicans have been a failure, a complete and total disaster. These people have done nothing to make life better for the American people. They just run around behaving like sycophants and wholly owned subsidiaries of the Trump cartel. Nothing but reckless rubber stamps for Donald Trump's extreme agenda. That's why Donald Trump is so deeply unpopular, and that's why House Republicans are on the brink of losing their majority in November, which is going to happen.
6: Mr. Lear, good afternoon. Thank you. The House Republicans on the Oversight Committee have released this report on fraud in Minnesota, targeting Tim Walz, targeting Keith Ellison. Do you think that this is just about trying to get at those two figures? Or

0: whole thing is out of control. And if House Republicans were actually serious about protecting taxpayer dollars, if they really wanted to drain the swamp, you know where they would start? At the White House, because that's the swamp in the United States of America. And anything else right now that they're trying to do on the Oversight Committee or in any other committee is just trying to distract the American people from the fact that the Republican-controlled Congress has failed on the economy, failed on health care, failed on immigration, and failed on matters of war and peace by getting us into this reckless and costly war of choice in Iran.
1: House Minority Leader Hakeem Jeffries.
2: Thanks, Leader Jeffries. Just to follow up on Manu's question, is reversing the Bill Pulte appointment a requirement to get your support for a FISA extension?
0: Reversing the Bill Pulte appointment is a starting point, not an ending point. It's a step in the right direction because it reverses something that is clearly out of bounds, unacceptable, and cannot be allowed to occur. That's not just the House Democratic Caucus position. The Senate Majority Leader, John Thune, has said that Bill Pulte is not qualified to be the Acting Director of National Intelligence.
2: But is there any scenario where you would support an extension if Bill Pulte were still the Acting DNI?
0: No.
3: Thank you, Mr. Leader. I want to ask you about a letter you signed on to that the Congressional Black Caucus sent to corporations 2 weeks ago, asking them to step up and get involved in the redistricting efforts across the South. Tomorrow is the deadline. I'm curious to know what your reaction will be. I know you don't speak on behalf of the caucus, but I'm curious your reaction if you all don't hear back from these corporations. And also, you've spoken about cleaning up corruption if Democrats win back the House in November. Do corporations fit into this conversation around corruption, around the moves that they have or haven't made with regard to diversity, equity, inclusion? Just can you talk about kind of where you all will fit corporations into the conversation in November and beyond if you all win back the House?
0: Well, we'll have a responsibility in the majority to both serve as a check and balance on an out-of-control executive branch, and that's what we will do as House Democrats when we hold the gavels. But at the same period of time, to make sure that any corporation that has participated in criminality in Donald Trump's pay-to-play scheme, and as a result, has utilized, you know, taxpayer-funded initiatives in ways that aren't consistent with the public interest, that they should be scrutinized as well. And they will. In terms of the CBC letter to corporations, I, of course, have supported that effort. But I'll defer to Chairwoman Yvette Clark in terms of the leadership around it, other than to say that everybody has a responsibility in this moment. People have to choose. Are we going to move the country forward, or are we going to turn back the clock? Do we want to further build and sustain a multiracial democracy in America as we celebrate our 250th birthday? Or are we trying to go back to the Jim Crow era? And we believe that in this moment, silence is complicity. And those who are choosing to bury their heads in the sand, we are taking notice of what is occurring. And those folks will have a lot of questions that will need to be answered.
4: I asked you the other week about Debbie Wasserman Schultz and whether you're going to back her reelection. You said you didn't have an update. I'm curious, as we approach the primary date in Florida, whether you have an update on that race.
0: We're working on the primary date that is now inside of 2.5 weeks in New York. And obviously there are some very competitive primaries, some of which I've gotten involved in. And so our focus right now is on those primaries. And then, of course, there are a handful of primaries in July, and then we'll get to the Florida primaries. But Debbie Wasserman Schultz has been a highly

0: productive, hardworking, conscientious member of the House Democratic Caucus for more than 20 years and is now a very important member of the leadership team. And I'll leave it at that.
1: As Democrats consider their governing agenda, can you provide an update on what a potential H.R. 1 would look like? And what personally are your priorities to include in the first bill of a Democratic majority?
0: We're in the midst of having that conversation right now as a caucus. And we look forward to leaning in to those discussions. And it's going to be maximum engagement as it relates to ensuring that every part of the caucus has input on the governing agenda. But it is going to focus on affordability. We believe every single one of us that the cost of living in this country is far too high and that we need to make life more affordable for hardworking American taxpayers, for working class folks, for middle class folks, and for everyone who aspires to be part of the middle class. Because in this great country of ours, we think if you work hard and you play by the rules, you should be able to live a comfortable life. A good life, an affordable life, good paying job, good housing, good health care, good education for your children. And then when it's all said and done, a good retirement. That's the American dream, but it's out of reach for far too many people in this country of every race, every religion, and from every region. And as a result, we're all in turning the situation around.
1: So to be clear on H.R. 1, your expectation is that it would be focused on affordability.
0: We're having that conversation right now, but I think it's fair to say that when we look at the legislation that we're going to lean into, including but not limited to H.R. 1, it will be hyper-focused on driving down the high cost of living and, of course, fixing our broken healthcare system as a part of that.
2: You're a big Knicks fan, obviously. President Trump is going to the game tonight. Your reaction to that?
0: So I've had a few things to say about Donald Trump going to the Knicks game. And, you know, at this point, it's game day. And I think Knicks fans just want to enjoy game three, the first home game that we've had in 27 years. But it also is not clear to me that Donald Trump is a big Knicks fan. I mean, does this guy even know the difference between Karl Rove and Karl Anthony Towns? I don't think so. He's just injecting himself into the NBA Finals because he always has to bring the MAGA circus into town. And that's unfortunate. Thank you, everyone.
3: Thank you.
4: Congressman Akeem Jeffries, Democrat from New York, the minority leader, holding a news conference on Capitol Hill, wearing Knicks attire. Health and Human Services Secretary Robert F. Kennedy Jr. was joined by other federal health and education officials to announce changes to how medical schools teach nutrition to students. The event was held in Washington, D.C.
5: Hey, everybody. Thank you for being here, and special thanks to Sam Waters and Dr. Travis Brown for their leadership and all the hard work that they put into making this happen today. They put nutrition at the forefront of medical education, and it's all part of our effort to put good food at the center of the American plate. I also want to thank Congressman Aaron Bean, who's here, for his leadership on this issue and many, many other MAHA issues. Congressman Bean told me that he's changed his diet as a result of his involvement in MAHA, and that he actually cut himself. He showed me his finger making a salad for his lunch. So even real food can be dangerous. Today, HHS and the Department of Education are announcing several major reforms that will help reshape the future of American medicine. First, 9 of the nation's leading medical accreditors, certifying boards, testing organizations, and educational institutions are taking concrete action to put nutrition back where it belongs, at the center of medical education. 9 organizations we're highlighting today are the Accreditation Council for Continuing Medical Education, the Accreditation Council for Graduate Medical Education, the American Association of Colleges of Osteopathic Medicine, the Association of American Medical Colleges, the American Board of Medical Specialties, the Commission on Osteopathic College Accreditation, the Liaison Committee on Medical Education, the National Board of Medical Examiners, and the National Board of Osteopathic Medical Examiners. Over the last 10 months, these organizations have done the hard work of reform. They reviewed standards, revised requirements, built consensus, and committed themselves to measurable change. Together, they are changing how America trains its doctors. Some of the most significant reforms came from the National Board of Medical Examiners and the National Board of Osteopathic Medical Examiners. The first time nutrition science will have a meaningful presence across all three steps of the United States medical licensing examination. Approximately 15% of content across the examination sequence will assess nutrition and the clinical application using evidence-based standards. The National Board of Osteopathic Medical Examiners has made a similar strong and impactful commitment on its testing of osteopathic students. That means nutrition will no longer sit at the margins of medical education. It will shape what students learn, what physicians master, what licensing boards assess, and ultimately how patients receive care. Education drives practice, practice drives outcomes, and outcomes determine the health of a nation.
4: Health and Human Services Secretary Robert F. Kennedy Jr. will return to his announcement in just a moment, but first, it's 3 o'clock in Washington, time for an Associated Press news update.
3: AP News. I'm Ed Donahue. President Trump is dismissing the idea launching the war with Iran betrayed his talk of no new wars that he made repeatedly as he campaigned again for the White House. It came hours before Israel and Iran traded fire in retaliatory strikes that threatened to drag the wider Middle East back into a full-scale regional war. Both sides have appeared to ease the strikes. Gordon Wood has died.
6: Wood was a renowned historian. His book, The Radicalism of the American Revolution, won a Pulitzer in 1993. Police say the 92-year-old died Sunday after he was struck by a car in a supermarket parking lot in East Providence, Rhode Island. A professor emeritus at Brown University, Wood claimed a middle ground between conventional great man narratives and the more egalitarian scholarship that emerged in the 1960s. His works became standard reference for discussions on the colonial period, and he was even cited in the bar scene by Matt Damon's character in Good Will Hunting.
7: Next year you're going to be in here regurgitating Gordon Wood, talking about, you know, the pre-revolutionary utopia and the capital forming effects of military mobilization.
6: Filmmaker Ken Burns praised Wood as a teacher of generations of students and other historians. I'm Jennifer King.
3: Ukrainian forces struck oil facilities in Russia and occupied Ukraine as part of their campaign to impose economic costs on Moscow. Ukrainian and Russian officials confirmed the attacks. The European Union's foreign policy chief, meantime, said a new proposed round of sanctions against Russia include 80 listings targeting Russia's military, industrial complex, human rights violators, or propagandists. Senators are warning a key U.S. surveillance authority could expire this week after bipartisan opposition to President Trump's pick to lead the nation's intelligence community derailed an extension effort. Section 702 of the Foreign Intelligence Surveillance Act allows intelligence agencies to collect communications from foreign targets overseas without a warrant, and it is set to expire Friday. This is AP News.
4: C-SPAN Radio WCSPFM Washington, and now back to the announcement by Health and Human Services Secretary Robert F. Kennedy Jr., joined by other federal health officials, on medical education when it comes to nutrition.
5: That's why today's commitments represent one of the most important course corrections in modern American medicine. Our next big announcement is of equal importance. 19 additional medical schools have signed the Trump administration's nutrition education pledge, committing to provide at least 40 hours of nutrition education or an equivalent for every future physician they train starting this autumn. With these commitments, 73 medical schools across the country have now joined the pledge. That's not a symbolic achievement. It is a structural change. The first 54 schools joined after months of engagement and planning by Dr. Travis Smith and Sam Waters and others. 19 schools joining us today came forward on their own. They saw the urgency of the nation's disease burden. They saw the leadership of their peers, and they chose to act. I commend them for their leadership, but we're not stopping there. To accelerate this work, HHS just launched a $2.1 million NIH challenge to identify, reward, and to scale the most effective approaches for integrating nutrition into medical and nursing school education. Whether these solutions come through courses or workshops, teaching kitchens, coaching programs, seminar series, or entirely new models, we will find them, we'll support them, and we'll share them with everyone else. NIH will also make winning curricula publicly available so that institutions across the country can adopt what works. This is the first phase of a $5 million initiative led by Director of NIH, Jay Bhattacharya, and the Director of Office Nutrition, the Office of Nutrition Research, Dr. Drew Bremer. To understand why these announcements matter, consider the scale of the problem we face. Today, 90% of healthcare spending goes toward treating chronic disease. We calculated recently that if you include the VA and the Pentagon and the Social Security Office and my agency, we spend today about 48 cents out of every federal dollar that Americans pay in taxes now goes to healthcare, and 90% of that goes to chronic disease, most of which are linked to our food. More than 70% of American adults are overweight or obese. One-third of teenagers have diabetes or prediabetes, 38%. And this is not only a public health challenge, it's a national security issue. About 77% of American children can now no longer qualify for military service. And that's something that should get everybody's attention. And these numbers make one thing clear. We cannot solve the chronic disease burden without addressing nutrition. And that's why the commitment announced today are so important. Together, these three announcements send a clear message. Nutrition is returning to the center of the American medicine. That should not be a revolutionary idea. Yet the lack of nutrition training in medical schools is a decade-old problem, first identified by the American Medical Association in the 1960s when my uncle was president. Successive administrations have recognized and acknowledged that problem. The Trump administration finally did something about it. President Trump directed us to change course. Under his Make America Healthy Again agenda, we're putting nutrition education at the forefront of medicine and prevention at the forefront of healthcare. We're training future physicians to address the root causes of diseases, not simply manage their consequences. And we're building a medical system that gives doctors better tools, patients better information, and families a better chance to live long and healthy lives. I want to thank the leaders of the 9 accrediting, certifying, testing, and educational organizations representing here today. They chose action over complacency and reform over inertia. I also want to thank the 73 medical schools that have joined the Nutrition Education Pledge. By strengthening nutrition education for the next generation of physicians, you are helping to improve the healthcare of future generations. I want to make clear that all of these organizations came forward voluntarily. There was no coercion or pressure from my agency. We acted as a catalyst here. We did something that everybody already wanted to do. And I want to say just something additional about that. There are many people in this audience and many of the people who signed on to the pledge, both the accreditors, the testers, and the medical schools, that disagree with the Trump administration on many, many policies and disagree with me personally on many policies. And so I especially want to commend them for coming forward and say a word about how important that is. I grew up at a time of extreme polarization in our country during the 1960s.
4: Health and Human Services Secretary Robert F. Kennedy Jr.
5: In some ways, the polarization and violence exhausted itself with the assassinations of my uncle and then my father. But it's research today, and it is research in a way that humanity has never encountered before because it's driven by algorithms that pour concrete on our divisions, that push us farther and farther apart. And nobody really knows or understands how this can end. But clearly what we need to do is we need to start learning to talk to each other again, even with people with whom we disagree. And we need to be able to come together on issues on which we can find common ground. We can disagree with other people on 90% of the issues. But if there's a place that we can agree, we have an obligation to come forward and do that. I had an example when I was a kid of how of the way that works. My uncle Ted Kennedy, who was one of the farthest left members of the United States Senate, would come home on weekends with people like Orrin Hatch, like every weekend. People who disagreed with him on every issue, but nevertheless, they were friends, and they enjoyed each other's company, and they took time to spend with each other so that they could find common ground on issues. And as a result of my uncle's friendships with all these people who disagreed with him, he now has more legislation under his name and more bills passed that he initiated than any other senator in the United States history. And it was because he was able to reach out, and all of us need to start doing that again today. And the medical schools, the testers and accreditors who joined this effort were people who decided to put partisanship aside and the tribalism that's polarizing us aside, and to do something that was good for our country and good for our children. There are no such thing as Republican children or Democratic children. All of us want healthy kids. And this is a first critical step to making sure that the next generation of children are going to be much healthier than previous ones. I'm confident that years from now, we'll look back at this moment as a turning point in how we educate doctors, how we practice medicine, how we confront chronic disease in this country, and also maybe also a precedent for getting along with people and finding common ground on issues on which we otherwise disagree. I look forward to hearing remarks from the CMS director, my partner and friend, Mehmet Oz, about the work his team has done to advance nutrition and medicine. Unfortunately, Secretary McMahon was not able to join us today, but I'm pleased to introduce Nicholas Kent, Undersecretary of Education and Acting Deputy Secretary of Education. Nicholas, good to see you.
4: Health and Human Services Secretary Robert F. Kennedy, Jr.
8: Thank you, Secretary Kennedy, for gathering us all here today, and thank you for leading this historic change. Good afternoon, everyone. It is an honor to join you all as we celebrate another major commitment to common sense reforms that will reshape American medical training for generations to come, benefiting not only students who train to be healthcare professionals, but the scores of patients that they will serve throughout their careers. Now, as someone who started off their career at an accrediting agency that focused on allied health education, I find today's event to be particularly meaningful. Quality nutrition is the foundation of a healthy life, and that's why the Trump administration has placed nutrition and prevention front and center in how we train tomorrow's healthcare leaders. Since our last gathering in March, it is a privilege to recognize an additional 19 medical schools stepping up to strengthen nutrition education, because to make America great again, we first must make it healthy. As you are all aware, diet-related chronic diseases contribute to roughly 1 million deaths each year and impose enormous economic and emotional costs. And a staggering 14.7 million school-age children suffer from obesity. However, our efforts are ensuring that nutrition education will no longer be overlooked as an essential pillar of public health. On average, medical schools have only required about 2 hours of nutrition education to earn a diploma. 2 hours out of years of specialized training, despite strong and growing evidence demonstrating that nutrition education is a powerful tool for preventing disease. Even more striking, a recent study found that 75% of U.S. medical schools have no required clinical nutrition coursework. This isn't a minor training issue. It's an institutional barrier to better health outcomes, and we have got the power to fix it here today. Thankfully, President Trump's MAHA mission has taken hold across our great nation. Secretary Kennedy and Secretary McMahon have jointly urged medical education associations to study the best ways to elevate and incorporate nutrition in their programs. In March, we announced that dozens of institutions and numerous accreditors pledged their commitment to make comprehensive nutrition education a graduation requirement. Today, We build on that announcement by sharing that an additional 19 schools have recognized this growing need and joined the movement to incorporate a full 40 hours or competency equivalent of education starting this fall. At the Department of Education, we respect the independence of medical schools and accrediting bodies, but we will

0: never mandate curriculum. But what we can do and what we will spotlight are promising evidence-based models, promoting best practices, convening leaders who are improving health outcomes, and celebrating institution-driven curricular reforms that are reforming medical education. While these commitments are groundbreaking, they are also rooted in common sense. From adding required nutrition hours to integrating competencies across all 4 years and revising assessments, these actions promise real progress toward our shared goal of a healthier America. I want to thank each school for your leadership studying this issue, implementing these changes, and making a firm commitment to restore the health of our nation. I appreciate everyone involved, from faculty to policymakers, for your work as we make America healthy again. Your dedication to evidence-based nutrition education and strong partnerships will deliver a healthier future for every American. And now it is my distinct honor to introduce Dr. Oz, Administrator of the Centers for Medicare and Medicaid Services, to share more about the Department of Health and Human Services efforts. Thank you.
1: Education Undersecretary Nicholas Kent.
2: Many, many years ago when I was in medical school, having grown up in a family where nutrition wasn't at the forefront of our mindset, but recognizing pretty early on when I met my wife that there were families who clearly seemed healthy because they were eating well, I decided to look for nutrition classes. And I was going to school at Penn, pretty reputable medical school, and there was no nutrition class. In fact, we define nutrition class as studies of beriberi and kwashiorkor, uncommon diseases you really only find in areas that have tragic poverty and oftentimes in other continents. Turns out that was a pretty good campaign platform. I ran for student body president. I won on that platform, and we started a nutrition class. But it wasn't the kind of nutrition class we're talking about today. And I want to walk folks through where we are, both at CMS, but also with Secretary Kennedy's leadership, where this Sentinel Day allows us to go, a vision we might not have had before, and then hopefully get some insights from some of the testers, the regulators, the accreditors, and, of course, the medical schools themselves. When we go to medical school, we are generally not taught to stop doing things. We're not taught to just to deprescribe medications. That was a major issue last month when the secretary came out vocally and I think appropriately talking about the fact we never deprescribe some of the antidepressants that are used in America. The medical communities heard that message and started talking about it a lot more. We don't talk about taking drugs down the same way we don't talk about nutrition, because it's part of prevention. It's not part of the culture. And this is an important issue. If we don't learn these things in medical school, they cannot be important. Because everything we learn that's important about the health, we're going to learn in medical school. So the arrogance that's associated with not learning about nutrition in medical school contaminates the entire medical space. It's something that Secretary appropriately wants to stop. The president noticed it, and this initiative is allowing us to address a great wrong that's been tolerated for decades. So here's the challenge. How do we make it easier to be healthy in America? Fundamentally, that is the Baja movement. And as Secretary pointed out, with chronic disease driving most of the expenses coming from my part of the agency, it's Medicare and Medicaid, it's incumbent upon us to make the next generation of clinicians aware and activated when it comes to these issues, to give a framework for how to prevent disease by allowing things like nutrition to prosper. I do not think it's a coincidence that it is generally not taught in our schools. It's not an area where clinicians think they'll make much money. It's not an area they put their pride in. I do think it's a remarkably fertile area for academicians to start pursuing careers, but we have got to get it taught in medical school to instigate this process, to get people excited about the possibility. So at CMS, here's what we're doing. As the medical schools join the commitment, with accreditors and assessors and standards organizations all engaged, we have a great opportunity to create a competency around nutrition. So let me give you two concrete examples. The Rural Health Transformation Fund, which was the single most ambitious plan to help Americans living in rural parts of the country, it's 60 million of us, with a life expectancy dramatically lower than the urban parts of the country. We gave those $50 billion out with several little opportunities for states to prove themselves, including, it turns out, the opportunity to prove that they care about nutrition by including nutrition criteria in their CME testing in their states. 24 states agreed and took us up on this challenge, and they got more money, significantly more, because they're willing to teach within the CME process about nutrition. We've had medical schools started with this rural transformation funding money that are proposed. We've got whole different ways of talking about nutrition in states that historically have not been thinking a lot about nutrition, or at least it would seem so. But when their governors got wind of this opportunity to make a difference for their people, they took advantage of it. Second biggest area of focus is the hospital food themselves. Now, it is a pejorative, I think many of you would agree, to talk about the food. If you go to a friend's house and say, that tastes like hospital food. Right, it's not a step up generally from what you might have expected at a fast food restaurant. And it turns out that there are opportunities for hospitals to experiment and to improve the quality of food. One great example by my friend and Secretary Kennedy's friend, Jeff Zakarian, a world-class chef who revitalized the Tampa General food supply and was able to deliver bespoke, high-quality, real whole meals, food coming out of the ground that it looks like when you pick it as when you consume it. And he's able to do that without costing the hospital significantly more money. It was less than 5% increase in budget. Why? Because it turns out about a quarter of the traditional hospital food gets thrown away because nobody would eat it. When I was training as a resident, I was advised by the chief resident not to eat the hospital food, lest I get sick. And he wasn't kidding. And so most of us learn not to eat the food the patients eat because we won't do well with that food, especially over a long period of time. So how do we actually fix this and how do we get to the right spot? The Secretary's pushed for pledges from hospitals all over the country. We traveled down to the Jack Nicklaus Children's Hospital in Miami to kick this process off. We've had many hospitals now, including the major organizations, embrace the idea of using the right side up food triangle, food pyramid, that we created with the Department of Agriculture in order to make sure the food that's being served in the hospitals is appropriate. And again, without a meaningful cost difference, surrounding air, frankly, compared to overall hospital expenses, it's a wise move. CMS will push these agendas and many more. Let me leave you with a quick number. $800 billion we spend roughly nationwide on prescription medications. Secretary, myself, and others have worked hard to make sure we have most favored nation drug pricing. But what is the best way to reduce the amount of money we spend on drugs? To not need them. You cannot sprinkle a Lipitor on a kielbasa and expect to save money, right? The right way to do it is to get folks to cut down on the kielbasas and other processed meats and a bunch of other things that are now mentioned appropriately in the food pyramid. I think we have been able to train physicians in a way that's very different than the way I was trained. And I'll leave you with one phrase, culinary nutrition, because that is what actually is being discussed in medical schools. And by that, I mean, when you know lycopene is good for you and you know tomatoes have lycopene in them, you don't chew into a tomato. Because you cannot release the lycopene from the tomato unless you skin it, boil it, skin it, and then mix it with some fat, olive oil. That's called pasta sauce. And that's why it works, culinary nutrition. So let me turn it over to the academic mind and the group who's going to speak a bit for the medical schools and some of the accrediting bodies.
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3: Thank you for allowing me to join you today. I'm Dr. Jessica Snowden. I am a pediatrician and the Vice Chancellor for Research at University of Tennessee Health Sciences. And I will say, my teenager assumes pasta sauce is a vegetable, especially if it's on pizza. So thank you, all of you, for my fellow panelists, for inviting me to join this conversation today. As a pediatrician and a scientist and an academic health leader, I'm pleased to represent the University of Tennessee and my colleagues across the country who recognize this is an important conversation. One of the most remarkable aspects of this initiative for me really is that it recognizes something we all see every day in our clinical work and in our communities. Nutrition is not a side issue in healthcare. It's fundamental to many of the things that we need to have a healthy lifespan. Whether we're talking about healthy pregnancies or child development, cancer, diabetes, heart disease, or just being able to get into our retirement, able to enjoy it, nutrition is fundamental for all of those things, for any major health outcome that we see. At the same time, many of our communities that bear the highest burden of these chronic diseases face significant barriers to accessing healthy foods and evidence-based support. It's our job as the people who train our healthcare providers to make sure we can bridge that gap. That reality is especially true in rural communities like the one I grew up in. Many of these communities feed America, and yet they don't have access to the kinds of healthy foods, preventative services, and healthcare that they need to make sure they're as healthy as they're providing all of us to be. At UT Health Sciences, we've got tremendous enthusiasm among our learners for our current nutrition and educational offerings and culinary medicine programs. Our trainees recognize that helping patients improve their health requires more than just prescribing a medicine. It requires understanding how people live, eat, shop, cook, and care for their families where they are in the communities that they live in. Our programs integrate nutrition science, culinary medicine, and lifestyle interventions among the most educationally engaging experiences we offer. And I'm very excited because our champion agreed to let me help teach in 2027. Our learners want more opportunities to develop those skills in culinary medicine, whether it's in our elective or when our many student interest groups across all levels of training and across all of my colleges, because we recognize the importance of food as medicine for our patients. We're looking forward to partnering with other groups through this initiative to learn new things. What have other people done that help us move this forward? In particular for us, through the Tennessee Rural Healthcare Center of Excellence, we're already working alongside state government, health systems, community organizations, local leaders, and our agricultural extension partners across the state to identify practical solutions that improve health where people live. If I give you a solution that works in urban D.C., it's not necessarily going to work in small-town Tennessee, and we need to acknowledge that and help people bridge those gaps. In particular, for us, our University of Tennessee Institute of Agriculture actually engages thousands of Tennesseans across the state in healthy lifestyle and nutrition initiatives in all 95 of our counties where we can meet people where they are. These partnerships are essential because lasting improvements in nutrition and health can't be achieved by any one group alone. It requires all of us to collaborate across education, across government, across agriculture, public health, and community organizations if we want to make a significant change. One of the things that is most exciting for me about this particular initiative is it's the opportunity to connect scientific evidence and nutrition education with real-world implementation. As universities, we help generate the evidence that informs what's going to move forward. We train the workforce. We evaluate outcomes to help you figure out what works and what doesn't work. And importantly, we can help you figure out how to scale things so that they are implementable in a variety of communities. Our community partners are equally important because they're the ones who help us guide these solutions to be practical, trusted, and responsive to local needs. As someone who grew up in the Deep South, if I were to come in with a Mediterranean diet today, I would get laughed out of my grandmother's house. We need to find a way to help bridge those gaps and ease people towards where they need to be. As a pediatrician, I'm particularly encouraged by the emphasis that any work on nutrition has on prevention. Many of the chronic diseases that challenge our communities begin decades before they're diagnosed. Investing in children and their families in any way, but in particularly in helping them adapt healthy nutrition and lifestyle initiatives will pay off for generations to come. I look forward to all I'm going to learn from our colleagues that have taken on this initiative and really look forward to taking action to put evidence into the implementation and help our communities be healthier. Thank you so much for having me.
1: Dr. Jessica Snowden, University of Tennessee Health Science Research Vice Chancellor, at an announcement in Washington with Health and Human Services Secretary Robert F. Kennedy Jr. and other federal health officials.
4: Okay, thank you to our incredible speakers. We're now going to begin our Q&A. We have our ladies here with the mics. We ask that you state your first and last name and outlet, and also please focus your questions on today's announcement. We'll start with Arthur.
5: Thank you, Secretary Kennedy and Undersecretary Kent. You both talked about federal funding for the medical schools. What happens if they don't meet these 40-hour requirements? What happens if they don't meet the 40-hour federal funding requirement for the medical schools, these 73 medical schools? And also, Secretary Kennedy, if you can answer this question, what would the CDC be prepared to do if there is a human case of the new world screwworm in America?
6: So I can answer the first question, as that's related to the event today. So there's no penalty if the schools are not meeting it, but they have publicly committed on a public-facing website. I think the great thing about this initiative is that we've let the medical schools be the adults in the room, right? So they've put their commitments out forward. We trust that they'll do that. They've put their name and their reputation at stake. Anybody can go to hhs.gov/nutrition-education. They can see the commitments. They can see the wonderful work that our colleagues are doing. And so we don't have any plans to do anything punitively. We think that the positive nature of this event is reflected in their work that they've posted publicly.
4: Great. Okay, we'll move on to the next one. Right there. Yep. Thank you.
7: Liam Cosgrove with Zero Hedge. This one's for Secretary Kennedy. It's not exactly related to this, but it is a disease that seems to be increasing that prevents people from being able to reach a healthy nutrition, and that's the rise of this alpha-gal syndrome. That is a tick-borne disease. Last month, Joe Rogan and Congressman Tim Burchett were talking about the increase of it, and even these social media reports of farmers finding boxes of ticks on their farms. They're unsubstantiated, but I'm wondering if this is something you're looking into, whether you've reached out to those farmers and found whether they have alpha-gal, whether those tick boxes are real, whether they have alpha-gal. We do know that the World Economic Forum has hosted experts who do muse about using such a disease to reduce red meat consumption. Have you seen that? Have you heard of the reports that I'm referring to?
4: Our press team will get back to you on that one. We want to focus on today's announcement. Thank you for your question.
7: Oh,
4: next one.
8: Last week I went to New Hampshire to announce a series of programs to address this explosion of alpha-gal, and we take it very seriously. One of the epicenters is Martha's Vineyard, where 50% of the adult population is now affected. It is really a devastating disease. You can't eat red meat for the rest of your life. We are looking at medications that that can serve as both prophylactics and also potentially cures for it. We're funding those studies now, and we're working with the companies that are making those. We're also launched a major effort on tick control through a number of different strategies that address deer populations. The fact these are the three ticks that are causing most of the tick-borne diseases all breed on deer, and we're looking at strategies for limiting their breeding capacity.
7: And any idea if the tick boxes, whether that claim is true?
4: We're going to move on from that. Thanks. Next question, Carmen. Brian,
9: Thank you so much. Carmen Pong from Politico. Secretary, I understand that you won't necessarily have a say. That's my computer. That you won't have a say in the curriculum, but obviously, as you know, there are disagreements in the scientific community about sort of like how much red meat to eat, how much whole milk to consume. You know, people say that could contribute to a number of chronic diseases. So I was wondering, like, sort of like, what do you have to say about that? Would you be happy if schools teach nutrition, even though they might teach stuff that you don't necessarily agree with? Like, for example, when it comes to the amount of red meat consumption, whole milk, and things like that. Thank you.
8: Yeah, our objective is not to dictate what the nutrition curricula should be. These medical schools are some of the smartest people in the country. They are trying to do good science. They're trying to do evidence-based medicine. They're going to come up with different recommendations and different strategies. That's a good thing for our country. These are laboratories, and people are going to learn from each other. The schools are going to learn from each other. And ultimately, that's how America works. But our job is not to dictate curriculum. We brought nutritionists from the best universities in the country together, over a dozen of them, and we basically locked them in the room for 11 months and had them come up with nutrition guidelines. Every line, every recommendation is cited in the source, the peer-reviewed publications, government databases, other authoritative sources. We did our best. We could have made mistakes on that. We're going to constantly revise it as the science evolves. We're going to leave it up to the medical schools to figure out what the best curriculum is for their students. We know they're all committed to this, and they're going to figure out different approaches for it, but all of them are going to be, you know, great.
4: Okay, we'll see.
1: Health and Human Services Secretary Robert F. Kennedy, Jr.
10: Paige Winfield Cunningham with Notice. Secretary Kennedy, I wanted to ask you about nutrition in terms of food reforms. I know you promised the definition of ultra-processed foods was coming soon. There's the GRAS reform that's been sitting at OMB. When can we expect action on those two things?
8: Stand by.
4: Love it. Thank you, everyone, for coming. Steve Chappells. Thanks, everyone.
1: In Washington, D.C., an announcement about medical education and nutrition education with Robert F. Kennedy, Jr., Health and Human Services Secretary, Dr. Mehmet Oz, Centers for Medicare and Medicaid Services Administrator, representing the Education Department, Nicholas Kent, Undersecretary, and also there to Jessica Snowden, University of Tennessee Health Science Center Research Vice Chancellor. Next on C-SPAN Radio, Senator Bernie Sanders, independent from Vermont, talks about the state of American politics. He's at the National Press Club in Washington, D.C.
11: Thank you. Thank you all very much for coming out. Let me thank Robert Costa for inviting me, the National Press Club, for hosting this event. And I look forward to the discussion that I'll be having with Robert in a few moments and the questions that you will be asking. What I have learned since I have been in Washington for a few years is a sad reality. And that reality is that, generally speaking, the most important issues facing our society get the least discussion. And tonight, what I want to do, I know it's a radical idea, but I actually want to talk about the major crises facing our country in an unprecedented moment in our history. And what I'm going to be talking about is not talked about much in the halls of Congress, not in the Senate, not in the House, not talked about terribly much in the corporate media. But these are issues that have to be discussed, and I will tell you why. All over this country, working people are hurting. And they're asking themselves a simple question. Does anybody in Washington know that I am alive? Does anybody know that I can't afford health care? I can't afford child care? That I'm worried about what AI will do to my jobs? That I think it's somehow crazy that in the richest country in the history of the world, I'm told that my children, everything being equal, will have a lower standard of living than I do, which is not very high. And they're asking themselves, how does it happen that in the richest country in the history of the world, which is what we are right now, 60% of our people are living paycheck to paycheck? Think we discuss that much in Congress? No. Think it's talked about much in the corporate media? No, it is not. I grew up in a family that lived paycheck to paycheck, lived in a 3.5-room rent-controlled apartment in Brooklyn, New York. And what I learned living as a kid in that 3.5-room apartment is something I have never forgotten. As a candidate for president, I had the privilege of going all over this country and talking to ordinary people in literally hundreds of town meetings just like this, talking to people who said, Bernie, I'll never forget a meeting where a gentleman says his wife was dying and she didn't even tell him that she was dying because she was worried about him worrying about the costs of health care. And in America today, some 60,000 Americans die each year because they can't afford to go to a doctor at a time when we're spending twice as much per capita on health care as the people of any other country, all of whom have universal health care. We talking about that very much? Okay. Are we talking about the fact that today we have more income and wealth inequality than we have ever had in the history of the United States of America? You know, we all studied the Gilded Age. Remember that? Rockefeller and Carnegie and Mellon and J.P. Morgan and all those guys. Much worse today than it was then. Today, you have the top 1% owning more wealth than the bottom 93%. How's that? Today you got one man, Mr. Musk, owning more wealth than the bottom 53% of American households. Frankly, that is insane. So three blocks away from here, we got people sleeping out on the street. We have people dying in America because they can't afford health care. We have children in America who are going hungry because, among other things, we have the highest rate of childhood poverty of almost any major country on earth. We have 20% of our seniors trying to get by on $15,000 a year or less. And yet you got billionaires getting richer and richer while ordinary people are struggling. And it's not just an unfair economy that we're talking about. As all of you know, in recent years, we have seen the media itself owned by more and more billionaires. You're following what's going on CBS. You all follow what's going on in the Washington Post, where Bezos is beginning to exert his influence. You all know who owns Twitter, who owns Meta. These are the richest guys in the world who control, who determine what we think is important or not. So people will tell you that Bernie Sanders is far left. He's an extremist because he thinks the United States of America should do what every other major country on earth does and guarantee health care to all people. That's radical. That's extreme. Well, I'll tell you what's extreme. Extreme is when one man owns more wealth than the bottom 53% of American households. That's extreme. That's radical. I'll tell you something else that we don't talk about much as we get into this campaign system. It's not just unprecedented levels of income and wealth inequality. It's not just the rich getting richer. while working families struggle, it's not just increased corporate control over the media. It's something even more insidious. And that is, as a result of this disastrous Supreme Court decision on Citizens United, what you now have are billionaires controlling our entire political process. All right. What does that mean? Ordinary people say, well, what does that mean? Well, I'll tell you what it means. When you have entities, institutions like the AI lobby, when you have crypto, when you have APEC, when you have the military-industrial complex spending hundreds and hundreds and hundreds of millions of dollars, what it means in real life is that members of Congress are scared to death about standing up to these special interests. They understand, for example, if you say no more U.S. military aid to Israel, that the next day you're finding AIPAC spending all kinds of money trying to defeat you. If you say maybe there is something a little bit wrong about a small number of multi-billionaires who are pushing and owning the AI industry, and if you worry about many of the things that Pope Leo has talked about, what it will mean to the economy, what it will mean to our sense of humanity, what it means to privacy, the existential threats that it poses. If a member of Congress says, you know, I have some real concerns, maybe we should slow up the process before we have mass unemployment, before we see real dangers to our children's mental health, to our privacy. Maybe we should slow it up. The next day, you'll have AI spending huge amounts of money defeating that candidate. And members of Congress look over their shoulder. I can't talk about this. I can't talk about that. All right? People are frightened. Our democracy is being undermined by these billionaires. That's the bad news.
1: Senator Bernie Sanders, independent from Vermont, at the National Press Club in Washington.
11: The good news, I think, that all across this country, whether people are progressive, as I am, conservative, people understand that the economic system is rigged. Rich get richer. They are struggling. Their kids will do worse off than they do. They understand that the campaign finance system is rigged, that they get one vote and billionaires can spend hundreds of millions of dollars. And all across this country, you're seeing people stand up and fight back. You're seeing that within the Republican Party, and you're certainly seeing that in the Democratic Party. And we are working really hard right now as we speak to support candidates, often working class candidates, sometimes trade unionists, young people, people of color, who are getting into the political process, who are prepared to take on the oligarchy, prepared to fight to restore American democracy, and who understand that in the richest country in the history of the world, it is not radical to say that healthcare is a human right. It is not radical to say that all of our people should have a decent standard of living, that seniors should not have to struggle about whether they can afford prescription drugs or not, about whether or not our kids can afford to go to college or not. What we are engaged in right now is a struggle against extraordinary greed. People on top have enormous wealth and power, and I can tell you they want more and more and more, and they could care less about who they step on to get what they want. They believe in many instances that they are like the old kings of England. They have the right to rule, the divine right to rule. They're smart, they're rich, they own these technology countries. Who the hell do you think you are to challenge them? They know what's best. And if you don't like it, they're going to move out of America, they'll move out of California, they'll move out of New York, wherever, I don't know where they're going to go, maybe to Saudi Arabia where they'll feel comfortable. But that's what we're up against. But I think the American people are catching on, and I am confident that at the end of the day, we're going to take on these oligarchs, we're going to defeat these oligarchs, and we're going to create an economy that works for all and a political system in which we have one person, one vote, not billionaires buying elections. Thank you very much.

0: Senator Bernie Sanders, independent from Vermont, now to sit down with Robert Costa, CBS News chief Washington analyst.
1: Thank you, Senator Sanders, for joining us here today. We really appreciate you taking the time. To build off your opening remarks, you have recently proposed legislation about giving the American people a stake in these major AI companies. What would that look like should your legislation pass? How would that work?
2: Thanks for asking that question. Let me tell you how it would work, but more importantly, let me start off by telling you why we are doing this. There are very few people who doubt that AI is the most transformational technology in the history of the world. It makes the Industrial Revolution seem very, very modest. So what we're going to see are sweeping changes in our economy, in our way of life in a relatively short period of time. No one knows exactly when, how, why, but it's going to happen. Everybody knows that. So I was looking around and reading all this stuff about the possibility of millions of jobs, tens of millions of jobs being lost. I'm reading Mr. Musk, who's invested hundreds of billions of dollars in AI and robotics, saying that work is going to become optional. There are no more jobs. You don't have to work anymore. I'm looking at Palantir, assembling all kinds of information so they'll know everything about you. I'm studying about the mental health of kids who now have best friends as AI bots. I am talking to Nobel Prize winning scientists who tell us, who say, Bernie, there will be a time sooner or later, likely sooner, where AI will be smarter than human beings and may in fact function independently of human control, and that that could be catastrophic to humanity. Okay? That's what I'm hearing, Bob. And then I go back to the Senate and I see, what's going on here? And the answer is nothing. Nothing. So we got involved in this issue, not because I am a tech wonder. I am not, trust me. Failed physics in college. All right? But I thought, you got to start talking about these things. And one of the things we started off with is a moratorium on data centers. All right? Before you build more and more data centers who not only have a very negative impact on the communities in which they exist, they are the foundations for AI. And let's get our act together. Let's know where we are going, what the impact is going to be on working people, on ordinary Americans, before we proceed. And by the way, when I introduced that moratorium with Alexandria Ocasio-Cortez, we were extremists, we were radical, da-da-da-da. It's moving all over the country. More and more communities understand they want to slow it down. Second thing that we did, as you just mentioned, we have not yet introduced, we're still working on the details, but we will have it out in a week or two, a sovereign wealth fund. What does that mean? What is the foundation of AI? Where do they get their information from? You got a few, all right? I have written a number of books. The information is there. People have written books for a zillion years. Scientists have done their work. Poets, musicians have done their work. That is the essence, that is the foundation of what AI is about, the accumulated production, labor of all kinds of people. Every time you do a tweet, it becomes part of AI. It seems to me that given the fact that it is the people whose work is the foundation, whose labor is the foundation of AI, they should have some say in the future of AI. So what we are proposing is a 50% ownership of the major, not the smaller, of the major AI companies. So we would have, the public would have half of the people on the boards. Now what does that do? It does two things. Primarily, most importantly, what it will give us is the ability to stop decisions that are simply geared to make more and more profit for the owners of the industry.
1: Just to clarify, Senator, on that particular point, how would that work in your view? How would you like to see that happen? When you say the public's on the boards, of these major companies. Who would represent the public? How would they get those positions?
2: That's a very good question, which we're working on. It would probably, at this point, again, we don't have all the details down. It may be something like what exists right now. The president may make nominations to be approved by the Senate. But what we'll want are people on the board who are going to stand up for the public to make sure that if an idea comes about that will result in millions of people losing their jobs and say, sorry, I ain't

0: up. Alaska, I don't know if a lot of people know. Do you know that, Robin? Alaska has a wealth fund. Based on their oil benefits, people get $1,000 a year per person or 1,500, whatever. So the bottom line here is the natural resource of AI is the labor of people. We think the people should benefit from it.
1: Senator, as you think about the federal response to AI, why this proposal in your mind, why would this be more effective than, say, another option? There's a lot of questions that were submitted here. One club member here, reporter for IT Brew, Caroline Nihill, wrote, what about a department of AI versus some kind of sovereign wealth fund?
2: Robert Costa with CBS News, reading questions from the National Press Club to the guest, Bernie Sanders, independent from Vermont.
0: I'm sure there are a lot of ideas out there. We propose this, again, for two basic reasons. Number one, the public must have the power to stop bad anti-human decisions. Otherwise, I think the Musks of the world will still go forward very, very rapidly just to make themselves richer and more powerful. So I want to put a stop to that. And second of all, we think the concept of the sovereign wealth fund is useful in the sense that if AI becomes financially more and more successful, as many people think it will, that means that people in this country will be able to get dividends, direct checks, as well as having huge amounts of money to put into Medicare, so we guarantee health care to all people as a human right, put money into education so all of our kids have quality education from child care to graduate school. So that's the basic reason for that.
1: The politics of your ideas here are quite intriguing. Just days after you published your op-ed in the New York Times, President Trump came out and started talking about his own view on how to give the public some stake in AI. I know his ideas are drastically different than your own.
0: Thank God.
1: So, but it's, what did you make of him talking broadly about this idea, and what makes his proposal different than your own?
0: Trump is many things, but he is a good politician. And he understands where people are coming from. And he understands that there's a lot of anxiety with regard to AI, that people are sitting there and say, you got Mr. Musk, Mr. Bezos, Mr. Zuckerberg, Mr. Ellison, literally the richest people in this country, investing huge amounts of money simply to make themselves even richer. And Trump understands that people say, whoa, we're not quite comfortable with that. We don't think that these guys have the American people's interests at heart. Strong. And I think as a politician, that's, you know, where he's coming from. Do I have great confidence that Trump will do the right thing? No, I don't.
1: You mentioned Pope Leo in your opening remarks. Your proposal on AI and giving the public an ownership stake, that's in some part an economic response to the question about AI and the future of this country. But the Pope's first major statement, as you know, was his encyclical, it's called. It was about protecting human dignity in the age of AI. What gives you pause about that issue, human dignity, as we look ahead?
0: Thanks for the question. And again, I really appreciated the Pope's leadership on this issue. Look, at the end of the day, in my view, as human beings, for us to be healthy and happy people, we need each other. Right? That's all we got is us. And I think Musk's vision of the future, where he talks literally about billions of robots being all over the world, Bezos wants to do away with automate all manufacturing and so forth and so on, is that we relate more and more to robots and artificial intelligence and not to each other. Okay? The First Lady, Mrs. Trump, walked down the aisle, you remember, a couple of weeks ago with a robot talking about how that might be the future of, in so many words, the future of education in America. I don't want that to be the future of education in America. Dr. Oz, I believe it was, talked about in one of the communities in the South, I can't remember which state it was, where there weren't enough OBGYN doctors, that they were going to use robots more frequently. I'm not sure that people want to be, robots have a role to play. I'm not a Luddite. AI has a role to play, and it could play a good role in healthcare. But, and again,

0: I don't want to speak for the Pope, but what I think we are talking about, and I worry very much about, okay, let me give you an example of this, Robert. You know, we hire, as every office does, a lot of young people to answer the phones, people calling up. And what my senior staff tells me is a lot of the young people are having a difficult time talking to constituents who call up on the phone. They're not used to communicating with people face-to-face or even on a phone call. Aren't they?
1: Not everyone grows up in Brooklyn and has that ability.
0: Well, it's not just not to grown up. It's, you know, people are into texting. And kids spend, you know, God knows how many hours texting. I know that, you know, that's not AI, but there are stories now out there, some of them tragic, of kids having as their best friends AI bots. And I worry about that. I worry about us losing what we are as human beings. All right? And I think, you know, the Pope said it a lot better than I am, but I think that is some of the concerns that he has that millions of people have. So that is certainly one of the motivating factors in my involvement on this whole issue.
2: Senator Bernie Sanders, independent from Vermont, interviewed by Robert Costa, CBS News chief Washington analyst.
1: Early 2025, I followed you at many stops around the country for your Fighting Oligarchy tour, and you just pounded the message again and again that Democrats, independents who caucus with the Democrats, need to have a sharp message on the economy if they want to succeed in this political environment. We're just months away from the midterm elections. What's your view of how Democrats are handling this issue of affordability, and are they going to be able to ride that to power in Congress, in your view, or not?
0: Let me kind of twist your question around, if I might. In this sense, there is no great secret that there is a strong division within the Democratic Party.
1: I hadn't heard that.
0: Yeah. And here's what the division is. There is establishment Democrats who get a whole lot of money from wealthy people, billionaires, and PACs. And their idea of a campaign, I don't even mean to be disparaging, I mean, I think this is the way it is. Their idea of a campaign is to hire consultants who do a lot of polling, and you put ads on that you think will work. You do opposition research. You attack the hell out of your opponent. You talk about all the virtues. And, you know, you touch on the buzzwords that polling suggests you do. That is one way of doing politics. That's traditional politics. There's another way of doing politics, and that's the way we do politics. It's the way I ran when I ran for the House and Senate in Vermont, when Mamdani ran for mayor of New York City, and others. And we do what we call grassroots politics. And that is, almost by definition, we get outspent. But our job is to go out and talk to people and get them involved in the political process. So what is, you know, not talked about, Mamdani, who is a, you know, really smart guy and a great communicator and all that stuff, he started his campaign for mayor of the city of New York 1% in the polls. He was taking on the Democratic establishment, who hated him, the Republican establishment, the President of the United States, and the oligarchs in New York City who detested him. And you know what? He won. And he won, you know why he won? Because he had 100,000 people in New York City knocking on doors. And our belief is that is how you do good politics. And I think we could do it not just in large cities like New York. I think you could do it in rural areas all over this country. People understand that the system is broken. It is rigged. It is corrupt. They want change. And our job is at the grassroots level to educate and organize those people. And I'm happy to say that we are having some real success, you know, not only with Zoran, not only with Ana Lilia Mejia in New Jersey, but we're winning primaries all over the country, and I think we're going to win more in the near future. So the difference, there's a fundamental difference between within the Democratic Party, and that is I want to see the Democratic Party become a party of the working class of this country. Prepared to take on the billionaire class. In fact, I think the, you know, we talk about AI and the sovereign wealth fund. We've also proposed a wealth tax on billionaires. That health care is a human right through Medicare for All, that public colleges and universities should be tuition-free, that child care should be free and universal all over this country. These are not radical ideas. In the richest country on earth, we can do it. Getting back to answer your question, what Democrats are doing a good job with, and where we have, in a sense, a united front, we, both sides in the Democratic Party, understand that Trump is moving this country to an authoritarian society. Excuse me.
1: We're having a conversation here.
0: Get ready.
1: Thank you for attending. We're going to get to this issue. Well, I know, but we're going to get to these issues. We appreciate you being here, but this is not the way to do it. Let's continue the conversation.
0: Okay.
1: Senator Sanders. Thank you, everyone, for your, we're going to continue.
0: So the issue is what becomes the nature of the Democratic Party. And what has bothered me very much is the Democrats used to be, way back when, under FDR, under Harry Truman, even under John F. Kennedy, the party of the working class. I think nobody with a straight face can say that right now. And I think that a lot of folks whose parents were Democrats who are now Republicans left it not because they believe in tax breaks for billionaires or the authoritarianism of Trump or the kleptocracy of Trump or his lies every day. They left it because they did not see the Democrats provide a vision for the future, a program which would make their lives and their kids' lives better. So what so I think it is we will work with the Democratic establishment to expose Trump for what he is. And that is an authoritarian and a very most dangerous president in American history. But I think that if we're going to really win elections, the American people are saying, all right, we don't like Trump. Give us an alternative. What do you have? How are you going to make our lives better? And that's what we are fighting for right now.
1: Senator, you mentioned you have made endorsements in races across the country ahead of the midterm elections in some of these primaries. There is a major primary election tomorrow in the state of Maine. The candidate you endorse there is Graham Plattner. In case people haven't been following, in recent days, well, we don't know if everyone's been following, Senator. In recent days, the New York Times published a story. Some women went on record raising questions about Mr. Plattner, his character, his conduct, his interactions with them over the years. Graham Plattner is continuing to run for the U.S. Senate in Maine. Senator, do you stand with Graham Plattner, and how do you view this, especially those who might have questions in Maine of good faith, people who read things online, read things in the newspaper, and wonder where a major supporter of his lands on this issue and all of this controversy?
0: I'm going to do everything I can to make sure that Graham Plattner is the next senator from the state of Maine. I think what you did not mention...
1: Excuse me, sir.
0: Do you have any...
1: Sir, can we get security, please?
3: Why don't you just stop with the...
1: Excuse me. Thank you. Okay. Let's continue, Senator. We're going to get to this question after we discuss. Yes. Let's all stay cool, Senator Sanders. Just wait a moment. Sorry about this disruption, Senator Sanders. Do you stand with Graham Plattner? And we'd love to hear your views on this race. The primaries tomorrow.
0: What you did not mention when you talked about Graham is that Republican super PACs have already lined up some $99 million just on TV ads to defeat him. Why is that? Do you think they're worried about his views or what his relationship to women has been? I don't think so. What they are worried about is that he is going to be a strong voice against oligarchy. This is a guy, and I don't want to spend great length of time on this. I think, as most people know, he served 4 tours of duty in Iraq and Afghanistan, as a Marine and then in the Army. And what I do know is he saw some very horrible things and participated in some very horrible things that one wishes human beings to not have to go through. And what he has admitted is that he came back home with serious problems. He talks about the VA care that he got in the VA for PTSD, which went a long way to giving him the strength that he has right now. He is now married to a very, I've met her several times, very nice young woman, Amy, and has gotten his life together. So to my mind, I don't know what is true or not true. He denies it. She says something else. But what I do know is that there are people in the United States Senate right now who are not saints. I can tell you that. There are people who have voted for tax breaks for billionaires and threw 15 million people off of the health care that they have, which resulted in tens of thousands of Americans dying. There are people who voted for the war in Iraq, which was based on a lie. There are people who voted to support the president in this terrible war in Iran right now. So I think when you look at politics in general, there are no saints in the United States Senate. People can argue about this aspect of Graham or another, but to my mind right now, we need allies in the United States Senate who have the guts to take on the big money that is dominating this country, who have the guts to say that every American is entitled to health care as a human right, who have the guts to say that maybe we don't give tax breaks to billionaires, but demand that they start paying their fair share of taxes. People who have the guts, and in his case from a very personal experience, that we don't go into wars unless we know what we are fighting for, and unless those wars are based on truth, not lies. I'm supporting Graham Platnum.
2: Senator Bernie Sanders, independent from Vermont, at the National Press Club. He's interviewed by Robert Costa of CBS News.
1: Speaking of war, the fragile ceasefire with the conflict with Iran has been rattled in recent days. Do you see a peace deal on the horizon? And how would you like the United States to handle its relationship with Iran and its relationship with Israel and Prime Minister Netanyahu in the coming days?
0: I think, and I hope that as most people in this room know, I led the effort in the United States Senate to end U.S. military aid to Israel. And I think what happened in Gaza is, in fact, and I say this reluctantly, is genocide. The suffering of the Palestinian people exists today. The fact that newspapers aren't there doesn't mean it's going. People living in tent cities, the healthcare situation is a disaster. There are no toilets in many parts of the area. It's really quite horrible and unacceptable. The United States should not be funding the Israeli military. And now, by the way, in case some of you don't know, there's a defense bill that is coming up which has the U.S. in cooperation with the Israeli government in terms of the development of new weapons. And that is a provision which I will very strongly oppose. But then on top of even all of that, it's not just the right-wing extremist and racist government of Israel. When you look at American foreign policy over the years, what do you got there in Saudi Arabia? You got MBS. Guy, according to American intelligence sources, is a murderer. He killed a Washington Post journalist, Jamal Khashoggi. You got in Qatar, a nation, I don't know how many people know this, where 90% of the people in that small country are migrant laborers. All right? And then you got the UAE, another dictatorship. You got these really dictatorships, do not tolerate dissent, treat women as third-class citizens. So I think, to say the least, that our policy toward the Middle East needs some fundamental changes.
1: When you look ahead to 2028, I know you're in a certain chapter in your life and career, but I've heard allies of yours tell me in recent days they would like to see you think about running in 2028. Because they believe there's no one else who could carry the message like you. That's what I'm hearing. I've covered your campaigns in 16 and 20. I'm hearing from some of your allies they would like to see you do it again.
0: Because they want youthful vigor in the White House. That's what they want. We're tired of these 30 and 40-year-old people. What we really need are 80-year-olds running the country. But I suspect that's not going to happen.
1: Why not?
0: I know I look like I'm 30. I am not. But that's...
1: You move quicker than almost any other senator I see down there in the basement of the Senate. You move quick. I've seen it. So it's a fair question. I think people are asking around your community, your associates, your supporters. As you look down the field politically, not just in terms of what is it going to take for the Democrats to win back the White House?
0: Well, look, I think... President Trump is extremely unpopular now for all the obvious reasons. I don't have to tell anybody. You fill up your gas tank, it's what, I think $4.50 in Vermont now, or maybe it's higher here, whatever it is. Groceries are extremely high. People, whether you're Republican or Democrat, are disgusted with this illegal and unconstitutional war in Iran. People are tired of the arrogance, the narcissism. I mean, you know, we get used to this stuff, but the idea that you have a president wants to name every bloody thing after himself is weird. And I don't know if anybody saw the Meet the Press interview the other day with Chris. I mean, that is, I mean, again, we say, oh, well, that's just Trump. But that is a mentally unstable person. And I don't, you know, who has strong paranoid tendencies. I mean, if you had, NBC is against them, ABC is against them, CBS is against them, the whole world is against them. You know, that is, to say the least, a dangerous situation for somebody like that to be in the way. So I think you have all of these factors, and people are saying, God, we don't want Trump anymore. We're tired of Republicans supporting, with a few exceptions, supporting Trump. And the Democrats are saying, hey, we're not Trump, vote for us. And that will get you a lot of votes. But again, I think you got to do more than that. I think the American people, for example, I go, you know, as you mentioned, Robert, and you've probably heard me ask this, go all over the country. I'll do it right here, all right? What I do when I go all over the country and I have meetings, and I ask people, do you think the American healthcare system is broken? Yes. Raise your hand if you think it is not broken. All right, I see a hand over there, all right? I don't know, I've got a couple hundred people, one person thinks it's not broken.
4: It's working exactly the way the billionaires
0: want it
4: to work.
0: You got it. All right. That's all right. It is working. The insurance companies are making billions. Drug companies are making billions. That's the way it was designed to work. But it's not. And yeah, I don't care if you're a conservative Republican, you're progressive, socialist, whatever you may be. The system is broken. And people look around and say, how come every other country on earth can guarantee health care to all people, spending half as much per person as we do, okay? Okay, and better outcomes often. How come we pay the highest prices in the world for prescription drugs? How come our kids in America have to go deeply in debt to get a college education? How come, when we all know how important 0 through 4 is in human intellectual and emotional development, we have a child care system which is completely broken? We don't pay the workers enough. It's very expensive. How come we can't do what other countries around the world are doing? Okay? So I think what the American people are asking is, in the wealthiest country in the world, we cannot just have an economy and a government that works for the 1%. They want an economy and government that works for all of us, not just the few.
2: Senator Bernie Sanders, independent from Vermont, at the National Press Club in Washington, interviewed by Robert Costa of CBS News.
1: Final question here, and this is a composition question in a sense, but I'd love a personal reflection. You mentioned Mayor Mamdani, people who watched his speech when he won the election. He mentioned a politician who's little known to some Americans, Eugene Debs, who is, well, this room is quite informed. Well done. It's Washington, D.C. Eugene Debs ran for president as a socialist, built the socialist movement in the United States for years. And what many perhaps don't know, but maybe you all do, is Senator Sanders, before he was Senator Sanders, spent a lot of time in Vermont doing educational efforts to help educate people about Eugene Debs and his life. And to see Mayor Mamdani quoting Eugene Debs in his election night is quite a moment. And I think about you 50 years ago in Vermont, thinking about Eugene Debs. You have no power. No one knows who you are. But you're interested in this idea of democratic socialism taking hold in the United States. And almost everyone, I can imagine, told you it was a pipe dream, that there was no possibility of this style of politics taking hold in the United States. You must have been a lonely political figure back then. But now you're here on this stage. You have allies who are running cities like New York City. If you just step back, where is socialism, the idea of democratic socialism, in the United States, and what kind of journey has it really been for you now at this stage of your career to see it all play out?
0: Well, thank you for the question, Bob. I mean, I think clearly it is an ideology which yet has to be refined. I mean, what does it mean to be, in the broader sense of what democratic socialism means, is a government that works for all of us, that is democratic, that has input from the people, that is not dominated by the wealthy. And I think especially in this moment in history, when we are such a wealthy nation, the idea that so few have so much and so many have so little is appealing now, is making people understand, you know what? We can do better than the Uber-type capitalism that we have right now. The kind of aggressive capitalism, the private investment funds that are monetizing everything. They're taking over nursing homes. They're taking over child care centers. They're taking over children's sports. Did you know that? You got a kid who's, 10 years old who's interested in basketball. They go to a private thing that's owned by these private investment companies. Money, money, money, and greed, and greed, and greed. And I think people are tired of that. And they want an alternative vision, a vision which says we should not have over $1 trillion in the military to start going to, and again, when you talk about wars, and you didn't mention Debs, I trust the people know about Debs. Debs spent 3 years of his life in jail for his opposition to World War I, one of those stupid, endless wars that we should never have gotten into. And he had the guts to say it at that point. And his reward was 3 years in jail. But you asked me on a personal note, I remember very clearly, I was at the University of Vermont speaking to some kids. This is back in the 1970s. I said, by the way, how many of you have heard of Eugene Debs? Very few hands went up. So I determined to do a little bit of work on that. We did a video, a very kind of primitive video in terms of today's standards, but just talking about his life and times. I went out to Terre Haute, Indiana, did a lot of photography out there, just where he was from. But this was a guy who helped stand up with he created the American Railway Union, brought workers together to stand up to the greed of the oligarchs of his time. As you mentioned, he ran for president 6 times, never came close to winning, but he educated and organized a whole lot of people. He stood up to the masters of war in his time and paid a price for it. He wasn't a kid. He went to jail for 3 years. And I'll tell you something, if I might, about Debs. This is extraordinary. The guy was, at his time, considered almost a Christ-like figure who would give you the shirt off his back. I mean, he was just an incredible human being. He goes to jail in, I think it was Atlanta, federal penitentiary, with hardened criminals. And 3 years later, he's released from jail. And all of the prisoners start banging on their cells and on the windows and thanks them. Because while he was there, he helped them. He educated them, helped them read and so forth and so on. But his humanity came out in the midst of an environment of hardened criminals, and they loved him. So this was an extraordinary man, and, because of the world that we live in here, most Americans don't know who he was, what his life was about, but he certainly was one of the great Americans in our history.
1: Well, thank you to the National Press Club. Thank you to everyone for coming out here this afternoon to hear from Senator Sanders. We appreciate the National Press Club's support for these types of serious, in-depth conversations. And thank you very much to Senator Sanders for taking the time. Thank you,
0: Robert.
2: Conversation with Senator Bernie Sanders, independent from Vermont, and Robert is Robert Costa, CBS News Chief Washington Analyst at the National Press Club in Washington.
5: AP News, I'm Marcela Sanchez. President Trump says the pilots involved in a U.S. Army helicopter crash near the Strait of Hormuz are okay. The AP's Haya Pindrani has more.
6: The pilots are fine, yeah.
5: And what?
6: Nobody injured.
7: Those comments were made to journalists late Monday while at John F. Kennedy International Airport after the NBA Finals in New York.
6: We are going to issue a report tomorrow, but the pilots are fine.
7: The New York Times first reported that a U.S. Army attack helicopter went down near the strait in unclear circumstances. The crash came after Iran and Israel exchanged fire, imperiling talks over solidifying a shaky ceasefire in the Iran war.
8: I'm Haya Pinjwani.
9: The president also insisted an Iran deal is coming.
6: If we go and bomb, which we can do very easily if we want, and we spend another 2 or 3 weeks bombing, they'll have nothing left whatsoever, but you won't have the strait open for months. If we do the bombing, you know, a lot of people are going to be killed. Who wants to do that? I don't. And we'll have a signed document that's actually stronger than doing the bombing.
9: Maine, Nevada, South Carolina, and North Dakota are holding primary elections today. Graham Plattner faces no serious opposition for the Maine Democratic Senate nomination, but he is fighting to rebuild his credibility. Just a week ago, revelations surfaced that Plattner had engaged in sexually explicit messages with multiple women while married. And then the New York Times reported new allegations about his behavior during previous relationships. In the southern Philippines, at least 37 people have been killed and over 32,000 have been displaced after a 7.8 magnitude quake struck the region yesterday. World shares were mostly higher today, with tech shares leading gains after Wall Street recovered some of its sell-off from last week. Oil prices fell back after surging yesterday. More stories at apnews.com. This is AP News.
10: Coming up this morning on Washington Journal, along with your calls and comments live, we'll talk about the challenging conditions at Immigration and Customs Enforcement detention centers across the U.S. with ProPublica investigative journalist Perla Treviso. And then Portland Press Herald politics editor Kirby Wilson previews Maine's primary races. And Ruhl Mark Gerecht of the Foundation for Defense of Democracies on the latest developments in the Iran war and clashes between Israel and Iran. Washington Journal starts now. Join the conversation live.
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12: Good morning. It's Tuesday, June 9th, 2026. The House and Senate both return at 10 a.m. Eastern, and we're with you for the next 3 hours on the Washington Journal. This morning, we're talking about the artificial intelligence boom and whether the federal government should get a stake in it. Recently, politicians from Bernie Sanders to President Trump have proposed that Americans get a piece of the AI windfall by giving the government a direct financial interest in some of the largest AI companies. This morning, we want to hear from you on that idea, and we're doing so as usual on phone lines split by political party. Republicans, it's 202-748-8001. Democrats, 202-748-8000. Independents, 202-748-8002. You can also send us a text. That number, 202-748-8003. If you do, please include your name and where you're from. Otherwise, catch up with us on social media. On X, it's at CSPANWJ. On Facebook, it's facebook.com/CSPAN. And a very good Tuesday morning to you. You can go ahead and start calling in now. This idea was brought up first last week by Bernie Sanders in this column, his guest essay in the New York Times. AI is a public resource. You should own half of it, arguing for the creation of an AI sovereign wealth fund. That got the momentum going, and this conversation has continued into this week. Bernie Sanders was at the National Press Club yesterday, and he was asked again about this idea. This is what he had to say.
0: What is the foundation of AI? Where do they get their information from? You got a few. All right. I've written a number of books. The information is there. People have written books for a zillion years. Scientists have done their work. Poets, musicians have done their work. That is the essence, that is the foundation of what AI is about, the accumulated production, labor of all kinds of people. Every time you do a tweet, it becomes part of AI. It seems to me that given the fact that it is the people who are, whose work is the foundation, whose labor is the foundation of AI, they should have some say in the future of AI. So what we are proposing is a 50% ownership of the major, not the smaller, of the major AI companies. So we would have, the public would have half of the people on the boards. Now what does that do? It does two things. Primarily, most importantly, what it will give us is the ability to stop decisions that are simply geared to make more and more profit for the owners of the industry.
12: That was Bernie Sanders yesterday. This was his column from last week saying that Americans should own half of AI companies. After Bernie Sanders' column last week was published, President Trump was asked about it on Friday aboard Air Force One. This is what President Trump had to say.
8: There's a concept out there. There's so much money and it's so big that there are concepts where pieces could be given to the American public, where the American public essentially becomes a partner with the companies. And I will tell you, yeah, I have spoken to all of them. There's something very interesting about it, where it almost becomes a partnership with the American public. And we'll look into that. We are looking. I actually have a meeting scheduled in the very short, very near future with, did you know that, with all of the companies. And we're talking about it, where the American people can benefit from the success of AI. And by doing that, they're going to like it better. Because we're leading China, we're leading everybody in the world with AI, and we want to keep it that way. It's probably the biggest industry, maybe, that we've ever seen.
12: That was President Trump on Friday. We're asking you this Tuesday morning here on the Washington Journal, should the United States own a stake of AI companies? Again, phone lines, Republicans, Democrats, and independents as usual. We want to hear from you on this topic. It's a conversation happening here in Washington. As Bernie Sanders has said, he is proposing his AI sovereign wealth fund bill to try to make this happen. Thomas is up first. Houston, independent. Thomas, what do you think of this idea?
13: Hello, America. How you guys doing, man? Fantastic. It's a beautiful morning in America. Listen, as far as the AI is concerned, it's nothing what you put in and what you put out. Listen, AI is nothing but what you put in and what you put out. If it's bullshit, it's bullshit. But I'm trying to ask
12: Thomas, you about... Thomas, I got it, but can we watch our language a little bit? What do you think about Americans owning a piece of AI companies, though, getting dividends for what they for what America has invested in these companies?
13: No. Let me understand this. Listen, we have my poor president, Donald Trump. He's been assassinated or tried to be assassinated 3 times. But I want to know what happened to the wizard. You know, in other words, I used to be in I'm going to tell you where I'm coming from. But anyway, it's called after incidents reports. When somebody's shot at.
12: Well, Thomas, we're going to focus on this topic of artificial intelligence just because it's a conversation that's been happening in Washington this week. We want to hear from folks on it in the wake of Bernie Sanders' proposal. Here's just one of the columns written on it. Mark Hayden with the R Street Institute putting out this piece saying that putting the government in charge of business decisions will result in spectacular failure. Congress often moves at a snail's pace, he writes, and hasn't balanced a budget in a quarter century. There are no hallmarks of successful business in the government. Government is also not composed of AI experts who know how to run technology companies better than the industry's pioneers. The government would create hulking bureaucracies that would stumble and stifle and undermine once thriving businesses. Look at the Soviet Union for evidence of this. With its central planning and bureaucratic structures, the communist state struggled to innovate in a way that tech companies must. Mark Hayden arguing against this idea. Another one of those arguing against this idea, the Heritage Foundation's president, Kevin Roberts. He was on Fox Business. This is what he had to say.
14: Here's a great example of don't listen to Bernie Sanders and don't listen to Sam Altman. Mm. It's bad policy. Why do I say that? We might say, well, gosh, you're president of the Heritage Foundation. Aren't you pro-business? we're pro-common good and pro-business that actually is for the American people. We need to be sure that Sam Altman isn't trying to do some negotiating that benefits his business at the expense of the American people. Mm. What do I mean by that, Brian? It's really important for us at Heritage in this new, very exciting chapter of AI that we strike the balance between what AI offers, all of the potential job benefits and efficiency, against the other thing that AI offers, which is actually undermining what it means to be a human person. Mm. Sam Altman is someone who sometimes flirts with this notion of transhumanism. Very impressive guy. I don't mean this personally at all, but the point in public policy, and I think where conservatives in Congress will land, certainly where Heritage is let's strike that balance. Maybe we need to acknowledge that Sam Altman is willing to negotiate with Bernie Sanders and offer some better public policy than he himself would suggest.
12: Kevin Roberts of the Heritage Foundation on Fox Business talking about this idea. We're asking you, phone lines, to call in 202-748-8001 for Republicans, Democrats 202-748-8000. Independents 202-748-8002. We'll also look for your text messages and your social media posts. Here's a couple of them. Harry in Mount Lebanon, Pennsylvania, asking who pays for the public stake in the AI corporate boards. I have a pretty good idea. The taxpayer. Washington never changes its tune. Give us your money and we'll provide paradise in our time. One more saying the people should receive dividends. That should also be the case for every company that receives taxpayer subsidies. Wise Guy Torres writing in on Facebook. We want to hear from you. Phone lines are open. We'll look for your posts. Send us a text as we hear from Simeon in San Diego. Independent Simeon, what do you think?
15: Yeah, thank you for taking my call. I think AI is getting too big. Because AI is going to overtake the world. So the government needs to have a stake in AI. That's my belief. Because before you know it, AI is a part of everybody's family in this world. You know? Thank
12: Simeon,
15: you.
12: Simeon, do you trust that the government will do the right thing? If the government has some sort of ownership stake and Bernie Sanders is calling for a 50% stock stake in AI companies, do you trust that the government would do the right thing on AI, whatever that means?
15: Absolutely. Government should have a share on the AI, whether it's a true tax or whatever they want to do, but they should be a part of AI. Because in the near future, we're talking about 10 to 15 years, AI would be a part of everybody's life in this world. That's my belief.
12: Do you use AI much right now, Simeon?
15: Yes, I do, a lot.
12: What do you use it for?
15: I trade stock in the stock market with the AI. I do a whole lot of stuff with it. I ask AI virtually everything. Even when I'm driving, I'm asking AI directions, you know? AI is very useful. So I believe government should have a stake in it. No matter if it's a Republican, independent, Democrat, somebody has to have a stake in AI. Before you know it, it's going to overtake the whole life of us.
12: With it being so useful for you right now, why don't you trust it in the future? Why do you think it will be more trustworthy with the government having some sort of ownership stake in the future rather than how you're using it today?
15: Because people are going to misuse it. So there has to be a watchdog. Government has to have a way to look at what is going on with AI. Honestly, because the good things in AI is a lot, but the bad things in AI is worst. There is so many crooked things in AI if you go and investigate it. That means somebody has to be on top of the issue. They have to be looking at it. Who is using AI? How AI is overtaking our lives? Because this thing we're seeing is going to be in the next 20 years. You won't believe it. AI is helping people go to medical school. So there has to be, government has to have a stake in AI. That's my personal belief. Thank you.
12: Simeon, thanks for the call. Being up early in San Diego. Paul is in Philly, Independent. Paul, good morning. What do you think?
16: Good morning. What do you think? Hello?
12: Go ahead, Paul. And for some reason, I'm getting feedback of myself. Go ahead.
16: Oh, no. Can you hear me now?
12: Yep.
16: Oh, great. My question is, well, thank you for taking the call anyway. My question is about how this is different than something like communism. And I'm just curious how we're thinking about it. And I don't have the economic expertise, but I'm just curious about that.
12: That's Paul in Philadelphia. This is Bernie Sanders writing in that op-ed piece in the New York Times, his explanation for what, again, he's calling the AI Sovereign Wealth Fund. He says, I'll soon be introducing the American AI Sovereign Wealth Fund Act. The legislation would give the public a direct ownership stake in the largest AI companies in our country. This legislation would guarantee that the trillions of dollars potentially generated by AI are used to improve the lives of all of us, not simply to make the richest people in the world even richer. When a public resource generates wealth, the public should share in that wealth. AI is being built on a public resource far more valuable than oil. It's the accumulated knowledge, creativity, and labor of mankind. Bernie Sanders, writing in the New York Times, we're asking you this morning about this idea of an AI sovereign wealth fund, a government stake in AI. Bernie Sanders calling again for up to 50% of stock going to the United States government from all of these biggest AI companies. These companies currently valued at $750 billion, in the years to come expected to be valued in the multiple trillions of dollars. We want to hear your thoughts on that idea. Republicans, 202-748-8001. Democrats, 202-748-8000. Independents, 202-748-8002. This is David from Monk's Corner, South Carolina. The government is already giving billions of dollars to AI companies by letting utilities eminent domain seize private land for direct ownership. We have something called the stock exchange, saying that's the way it should happen on seizing private land, land use issues, very much a part of this data center issue that is a big part of AI companies, where data centers should be built, how they should be built, how they should be regulated. An article on that in today's Wall Street Journal. A top Senate Democrat is introducing a bill that would restrict how the Pentagon uses artificial intelligence by adding to a flood of AI proposals that offer a preview of oversight of tech companies that can and the oversight that could be expected if Democrats win back control of Congress. This one focusing on Congressman Adam Schiff's bill that would ensure that a human is involved when the Pentagon uses AI in weapons and protects against the technologies used for domestic surveillance. The bill expands on existing Defense Department protocols. It follows bills put forward by other Democratic senators, many spurred by the AI developer Anthropic spat with the Pentagon, which raised questions about the Defense Department's guardrails for keeping a human involved when AI is used. Lawmakers also introducing bills about land usage issues when it comes to these data centers, a slew of legislation on AI. We want to talk to you about it, your expectations for the future of AI. A few more of your comments from social media and your text messages. This is Ken in Hernando, Florida, saying, no, the U.S. owns shares in AI. It's just a Marxist idea. Collect a 15% tax on the profits is what Ken says. Sam in Bakersfield, California, I'm not sure, but this sounds like socialism. The government running a private business, I thought socialism was bad. Now socialism is good because Trump said so. That's the question Sam asking. Want to hear what your questions are about AI. How do you use AI? And do you think the United States, do you think the government should own a stake of AI companies? Julian in New Haven, Connecticut, Independent. Julian, go ahead.
17: Thank you. Good morning. You know, you mentioned that the president had said that AI is a resource that belongs to the people, that he used oil as an example. And I think that is truly laughable, because anybody that knows anything about Alaska knows that Alaska has what's called the Permanent Fund, which is a profit-sharing system in which every single resident, man, woman, and child in Alaska gets a percentage of the oil profits. A couple of years ago, it was $3,000 a year. So it's funny that he should mention that, because I'm sure that he, the oil company people are freaking out.
12: Julian, and Bernie Sanders mentions that too. And again, this was the piece from the New York Times that sort of re-spurred this conversation, and it's been happening for a week now, which is why we decided to ask you about it this morning. You've probably heard about it. Bernie Sanders writes in that New York Times piece, this concept has already been put into practice here at home. 50 years ago, Alaska created a sovereign wealth fund for the state's oil revenues, and for decades, it has paid annual dividends directly to Alaskans. He goes on to say, moreover, public pension funds in states across the country already hold hundreds of billions of dollars in the stock of companies throughout America. Even President Trump, in his executive order on AI, has proposed establishing an American sovereign wealth fund. It's Bernie Sanders who wants an AI sovereign wealth fund. But go ahead, Julian.
17: Well, what I wanted to say is that they've been brandishing the word autocrat when it comes to Trump for a very long time. And, you know, it is my suspicion that he is looking at China as the perfect model for what he's trying to do. And China is... Russia tried to do that with the oligarchs, but there was too much corruption. And China just... seems to manage that better. But you know what I was thinking?
12: Why do you think China seems to manage it better?
17: Yes, the corruption. You don't hear corruption cases in China. And if you do hear about some Chinese general or some Chinese oligarch out in some kind of corruption, they are quickly done away with and disappeared. The other thing that I wanted
12: to mention... The argument on the other side of that, Julian, that some make is that we don't hear about it because they don't allow us to hear about it.
17: Well, this is this may be true because I'm not defending China, but what I am saying is that the old laissez-faire form of business that we thought we were espousing in the West is history. I was going to say that the reason why the war in Iran came about, it's because he wanted to wage economic war on China. And what he's doing, in my opinion, he's going to end up causing a worldwide recession, which is going to affect China, but it's going to affect us worse. And another thing I wanted to mention is three things. APR, annual percentage rates. If he wanted to help a working class in the United States, he would get rid of APR, which came into effect in 1968. For example, prior to 1968, people paid interest on the life of loan. You paid 10% for the life of loan. APR is you pay 10% a year until the loan is paid off. For example, a 30-year mortgage at 10% would be 300%. If they would do away with APR, that would really stimulate our economy.
12: And do more than an AI wealth fund could?
17: Well, it would make it easier for people to buy houses and turn them into homes. I like the way the words are used. They call a structure a house a home. A home is where you hang your hat. And you don't finance a home. You finance a house. And in my opinion, this APR is basically capitalism run amok.
12: That's Julian in New Haven. This is Jennifer Jackson, Ohio. Jennifer, what are your thoughts about the United States owning some sort of ownership stake in AI companies and American sharing in the wealth, the profits?
18: I think the last place anything should go is to the government. They've got us in the mess that we're in now. What I'd like to see is that's my information. Why don't everybody that every time it's given out, they get a royalty?
12: Every time that your personal information goes to somebody, you get some sort of payment?
18: Yes. It's the same as the music. You know, they play their music. If you play their song, you got to give them money. So why don't you just do the same with that? There's no reason they should have that information free to sell.
12: Jennifer, a lot of these companies have a lot of fine print that has you, when you check the box to move forward in whatever program you're using, part of that is that you're allowing them to use your information. Is it a matter of reading the fine print more or just not allowing that to happen?
18: Just do away with that. It's the same with music. You know, like I said, you play a song, you get a royalty. You pay a royalty. Those companies, they don't need it.
12: That's Jennifer in Ohio. Did you want to finish your thought, Jennifer?
18: No, that's pretty well. I just think we should get a royalty every time they use it and just do away with that little thing at the bottom that you check.
12: Gotcha. That's Jennifer in Ohio. Peter is in the Volunteer State, Collierville. Peter, your thoughts on this AI sovereign wealth fund, the U.S. owning a stake in AI companies?
19: Well, I think it's an interesting concept, and it's, but I would be very circumspect that when the government gets involved in anything, I'd be very cautious and go slowly and debate it and discuss it. It's an interesting concept. But I use Supergrok. It's a subscription. It's a very highly advanced sort of what we call a narrow AI system. And all these systems, it's from Elon Musk, and it's quite good and useful. But yet people need to remember all these systems are not brain-level, human-level artificial intelligence, and I think people are not understanding the technology. And we're not too brain-level, human-level AI, which is known as AGI, Artificial General Intelligence. And you can actually use these platforms, which are the specialized or narrow AI. I call it quasi or sort of AI, because these machines don't actually think. And the actual artificial general intelligence is still 5 to 10 years away, and that's when really impact will start to be felt.
12: So, Peter, it sounds to me that you're somebody who might be supportive of Adam Schiff's proposed bill, and this is the one that they talked about in the Wall Street Journal today, that would ensure that a human is involved when the Pentagon uses AI and weapons and protects against the technologies used for domestic surveillance. That sounds like something you might support to make sure there's a human brain there when these systems are being used?
19: Well, I think human involvement is always important. And I don't know that I'm conservative, constitutional conservative, so I don't think I support anything much that Adam Schiff would be behind. But in principle, I think the idea that human-level control is there is very, very important, especially in the future when we do have brain-equivalent artificial intelligence where the machines actually think. At the human level, that will be important, but the technology isn't quite there. It's a whole paradigm shift away instead of electronic, it will be photonic or light-based processors that will be the heart of the actual artificial general intelligence. And that's going to be when everything will change.
12: Peter, thanks for the call from Collierville. In terms of change right now, the value of these companies skyrocketing, and the Wall Street Journal also trying to put that into perspective today in their front page piece in the business and finance section. They write, funding rounds and IPO raising 11-figure sums, blockbuster bond sales spanning 3 continents, the casual announcement of an $85 billion equity raise. Such is life on Wall Street. At the dawn of the artificial intelligence build-out, tech companies are hungry for cash to invest in data centers, and investors are forking it all over through all possible means in all parts of the globe. A flurry of fundraising that has mostly supported markets by powering technological advances, even as it tests their ability to absorb all of it. Scalers like Alphabet, Amazon, Meta, Microsoft, and Oracle have issued $159 billion of bonds globally. That's up from $108 billion all last year and just $17 billion in 2024. Data center development has raised billions more in high-yield bond market, while upstart AI cloud companies are borrowing from banks and private credit firms to fund purchases of chips. Just to give you a sense of the scale, the economic scale of all of this. We want to hear your thoughts on whether the U.S. government should get a stake in that, whether that these companies should be mandated to turn over some shares or have some ownership stake given to the federal government in the future as these AI companies develop, as the government tries to figure out when and how they should step in. 202-748-8001 for Republicans. Democrats, it's 202-748-8000. Independents, 202-748-8002. Also just want to hear how you use AI in your daily life. How much is it a part of your life? David, Whitefish, Montana, independent, what do you think?
20: I was calling about the oil, but nobody's talking about if Iran gets a nuke, the petrodollar takes a big dive and drags USA under. It's going to cause real hyperinflation. And nobody mentions about Iran supplying all the BRIC nations with oil. The same with Venezuela. They were a big supplier of BRIC oil.
12: So, David, you think we get too caught up in these AI conversations and in the end it's oil that makes the world go round?
20: Yeah, that's what it's all about. If Iran gets a nuke, that means that they're going to supply a lot of oil, not using the petrodollar, and And once the petrodollar takes a dive, we go into hyperinflation. Nobody's talking about that. We should be rooting for Trump right now to save the petrodollar. Well, Dave, if that goes under, we're screwed.
3: We're going to talk more about Iran in our 9 a.m. hour in about 90 minutes or so. Reuel Marc Gerecht of the Foundation for Defense of Democracies will join us to talk about some of the latest out of the Strait of Hormuz and Iran, Israel and Iran, and what happened over the weekend. We'll dive into all of that, though we are saving the

0: but also to allow the U.S. government to help control the development of AI, saying that's the best way to allow Americans, allow this country to move AI in the right direction. Though in a column in by Harvard's Nathan Sanders and Bruce Schneier in The Guardian, they argue that allowing the government to have some sort of controlling state would actually backfire, that it would have some sort of corporate capture. AI companies would then be incentivized to have even more control over the federal government. This is what they write in their Guardian piece. Public ownership of these companies entangles corporate profits and valuation with the public interest. It would incentivize the government to clear regulations and permit the exploitation of workers and users and suppress competition and encourage AI adoption regardless of the responsibleness of the implementation or the appropriateness of the use case, and otherwise act on behalf of corporate interests. This is not an effective way, they write, to influence corporations to act in the public interest. In fact, it makes corporate influence on the government even more likely, arguing against this idea, or at least saying that it could go in a very wrong direction. We want to know what you think. This is Tom in Southbury, Connecticut. Democrat. Tom, go ahead.
1: Hi, how are you?
0: Doing well.
1: The only thing I have to say about it is that last thing I read, I agree with, is that it could complicate things, but I don't think the government should be owning any kind of industry. That's socialism. And we also assume some of the risk. Everybody assumes AI is going to be doing great, but I don't know what the risk is. It's a business. Thank you very much.
0: Tom, another caller brought this up earlier before you go. In Alaska, when it comes to the oil revenues in Alaska, there's a sovereign wealth fund in Alaska that allows the residents of Alaska to share in the oil profits, and they essentially get a check each year when it comes to the amount of oil that's been taken out of Alaska and sold. Do you think that is a good use of government to allow that to happen in a state like Alaska?
1: Well, Alaska's a unique case with unique resources and unique problems and different kind of constituents. But when oil goes, is no longer our primary source of energy, then the risk that they assume, they'll have to take care of.
0: Bernie Sanders makes the argument that the primary source of energy for these AI companies is human knowledge, and that's what we are giving it, and right now it's taking it for free. And his argument is that we should share in the benefits, in the financial benefits that that creates. Does that resonate with you at all or no?
1: No, because all the books he wrote is an accumulation of human knowledge too, and I ain't getting nothing from it.
0: It's Tom in Connecticut. Thanks for the call. Daryl, East Point, Michigan, independent. Go ahead. You're next.
2: Yes, there's two points I'd like to make. I'm 75 years old now, and when I was 10 years old in my school, we were given an assignment to draw a cartoon about the future. And I did. I drew a picture of a massive computer that I was standing in front of, and then I thought to myself, well, we can always unplug it if we want to. That was when I was 10 years old. And now, today, I have a question for America out there. We all heard the story about Big Blue taking up to 10,000 years to solve this question that scientists posted to Big Blue. It's expected to take 10,000 years. Our AI solved it in 200 seconds. So what I'm asking the American people is, if AI could do that quick, what would be the second question that we would ask them? That's all I have to say.
0: Daryl, are you afraid at some point that we can't unplug this thing?
2: We can't unplug it now.
0: That's Daryl in Michigan. Joe in Baltimore, independent. Go ahead.
3: Hi. On the subject of AI and, you know, is it good, is it bad, the big thing that sticks out to me is everybody's seen a Shark Tank with Mr. Wonderful, Kevin O'Leary. You know, he has a 60-square-mile data center, 60 square miles, 40,000 acres that he's trying to build out in Utah. That's, you know, supposed to raise temperatures by 2 to 25 degrees Fahrenheit, depending on

0: on the local weather conditions and the modeling and, you know, the variance involved. When people spoke out about it, he, you know, accused local activists of being, you know, funded by the Chinese government. Over in Georgia, you know, there was recently, it came out that one of these data centers was illegally, you know, sucking up all the water from a town, and they didn't know until it was too late. But go online and look at videos of people just recording the data centers near them, across the street from their house, the lights blaring into their windows, their tap water coming out brown. You know, the EPA has been told not to calculate health savings as real environmental savings anymore, and only to the savings to business and industry. You know, it's neat, the things that we can get out of AI. And I think that there are probably real technological advancements to be made, but they're being made, you know, speculatively with a bunch of hype and bubble that's, you know, taking all of the focus of the economy. Data centers do not require a lot of people to staff. That whole 60-square mile facility will only require about 2,000 people to staff. And people are getting left by the wayside. Their drinking water is being taken. You know, their land is being polluted. And what is America getting for it? And, you know, I think that should be are jobs going to be available, or are jobs going to be reduced because everything's automated by data centers? And if this is where all the money is going, then maybe it does need to be asked, you know, do these need to essentially be part of public infrastructure and benefiting the average person?
1: Joe, on pollution and data centers, it was last month that the Washington Post put out a story on data center pollution in Virginia, particularly saying that Virginia's data centers pollute more than gas-fired power plants. Just looking back, just even a couple years ago, in 2024, the emissions reported by operators of data centers in Northern Virginia collectively exceeded the emissions from the Possum Point Power Station for most pollutants. That's a gas-fired power plant, doing a side-by-side comparison of various pollutants there. The data center reported emissions are the darker red line, and each column talking about a different kind of pollution, from carbon monoxide to nitrogen oxide, sulfur dioxides, and so on. It's a story in the Washington Post that got a little bit of attention last month when it came out. You can check it out online. This is Newman in San Antonio, Democrat. Newman, your thoughts?
2: Yes, I'm listening to everyone's arguments. I'm listening to Bernie Sanders' argument about owning 50% the federal government. Why should we? To me, why should I trust this federal government with owning 50% of anything when they can't solve the problems that's before us right now? So I don't get everyone. To me, sound like everybody calling in, lots, most of them a bunch of hypocrites. We say we don't want the government lesser in our business, but every time you turn around, y'all started wanting to insert this federal government into our business to solve our problems when they can't solve the problems that's already there. Look at our health care. Look at the prices of everything. So either way it go, this country is screwed. Thank you.
1: Bernie Sanders making the argument, and it's in the final graph of his piece in the New York Times last week, that the federal government is better at making those arguments than having those arguments made by Silicon Valley. He writes, the future of AI and the fate of humanity must not be decided behind closed doors in Silicon Valley. It must not be dictated by billionaires seeking to maximize their power and profit. It must be decided by workers and parents and teachers and artists and scientists and communities and the American people. It's our future, and we must decide it. Bernie Sanders, in his argument, the piece, AI is a public resource and you should own half of it. Jane, what do you think of that argument? Massachusetts Independent, go ahead.
3: Yes, how you doing? I think, yes, everybody should get a stake in it because it is using the general knowledge of just everything in the world, you know. So the AI, I use it for Googling, and it's very helpful. But at the same time, I don't think it's very good for emotional needs, because it says that it is emotional, like, oh, I feel so sorry for you, and thank you for using AI, and gets really, really nice with you. But actually, you're just talking to a computer. You're not talking to a human that couldn't understand any emotion. So I think it's kind of dangerous, and I think it's moving ahead way, way too quickly. Although it is useful in some ways, for Googling. But
1: how do you control that danger, or how do you avoid that danger? Is government the way to do it? Is the free market the way to do that? That these companies will respond to people like you saying that this emotional aspect, this doesn't work for me, and then they'll change the product and make it better.
3: Well, they are doing emotional aspects in AI, you know, but it's not a human emotion. It's coming from the computer, so it might be a little flawed, or they make a few mistakes on AI. But, you know what I mean? So it's not good with emotional human things, but it professes to be, because it does give you emotion when you use AI. It gives you emotion back when you Google something. So partially I appreciate that, and I use it to get information from, but I do think that it's moving ahead way too quickly, and I do think that it is not very much free market capitalism. It's getting way beyond that now, with the billionaires and corporations handling too much, and all of the wealth going sort of toward privatizing everything, which I don't think is going to work for the masses.
1: Jane, thanks for the call from Worcester, Mass. This is Scott Pleasanton, California, who writes via text message, "It seems like a surefire way to chase AI companies out of the U.S. What would prevent AI companies from incorporating in the Canary Islands or some other foreign location to become a non-American company to dodge that 50% ownership stake that Bernie Sanders is talking about?" Jimbo, Bakersfield, California independent voter. He says the government owning part of a private business is common in autocratic countries like Russia and China, but is completely contrary to the free market capitalist principles of a democratic republic. Regulating, not owning, AI companies is the role of our government if we still are a democracy. The editorial board of the Wall Street Journal makes a point along those same lines, saying that the government has been involved in some areas, but it's not demanded ownership stake. This is how they ended their recent lead editorial on this topic after Bernie Sanders wrote his piece in the New York Times. They write, "AI has so many implications for national security that government will inevitably be involved here. But the U.S. has dealt with defense contractors for decades without taking an ownership stake. The U.S. leads the world in AI because entrepreneurs and investors have combined to innovate and to compete. Political control would stifle that growth and cede the leadership to China. It would be a tragedy," they write, "for the ages if AI became the road to American socialism." The editorial board of the Wall Street Journal. This is Reva, Gaithersburg, Maryland. Go ahead.
4: Hi, thank you for taking my call. I'm so glad you have this question. I think it's very important. AI has so many implications, and I use it. I'm not afraid of it, but I am afraid of what it can do to society if we don't keep a handle on it, that being the important part. This has a liberty context. If the government owns a huge part of AI, then what happens about surveillance? Because as you've already pointed out, there are a bunch of data centers in Virginia, seems to be a bunch of in Maryland, and there's a lot of feeling that this is about surveillance. Surveillance, if we're developing a surveillance state, that's going to be directed towards the citizens, is already being directed towards the citizens. I'm not sure I want a government that also is financially tied to that. It really makes me ill at ease. So sorry to be a little bumpy in my voice. I have a voice issue, but thank you.
1: Reva, you sound great. Thanks for the call from Gaithersburg, Maryland. Bill is in the Keystone State, Republican. Go ahead.
5: Yeah, hi. I just have a really quick, I'm not real tech savvy, but I'm wondering these huge facilities, what happens, you know, 5 years, 10 years down the road when these things become obsolete? Are we just going to have empty shells, you know, that these local communities are going to have to deal with? Because I worked in a glass factory, Corning Glass Factory, and we went from the old picture tube technology to the, you know what I mean, to the, you know, to now they're plasma TVs, and you just can't shoebox businesses into a built facility. So that's my question.
1: Bill, do you think it's the near future where these things become obsolete, or is this the foreseeable future?
5: A huge facility, like they were talking about the one that was like six, that guy claimed it was 6,000 square miles or something or whatever he said. Well, I'm just saying, when these things, if they do go and become obsolete in 5-10 years, what's going to happen with these huge facilities? That's a question I have. So I don't know. I'd just be interested.
1: Thanks for the call. Thanks for the question. More comments from social media. Gaylord in Oakview, California. AI is an environmental disaster and will deplete water resources and will need extreme amounts of energy. And the AI center that they want to build in Utah will use more or the same amount of energy to run the entire state. And it will be the size of 35 football fields, talking about some of these data centers. Ronald saying, yes, though I slightly disagree with Senator Sanders, the American public should own 51%, not 50% of it. And then this one from Greg in Cleveland, Ohio. MAGA is always claiming Democrats are socialists. What do you think of the government taking over a business really is? Last one from Vicky saying whether the public should own a stake of AI, yes. Whether the government should own a stake, no. We'll keep looking for your social media comments as we hear from Tony in Virginia, Independent. Go ahead.
6: Yes. Hi, good morning. I'm a network engineer, and I've been in IT for about 30 years. So when I look at information technology in a whole and AI, I do see so many benefits. I use it all the time for a lot of things and aggregating data, and I think it's going to be wonderful for the sciences and for propelling us into the future and helping us resolve some of our issues. However, I agree with most people that state that individuals should have a piece of this, but there is a lot of problem with government owning 50%, like one of your people just said that wrote in that
1: it's Bernie,
6: you know,
1: Bernie Sanders who's proposing that in legislation that these companies would turn over a 50% stake, 50% of their stocks.
6: Right. Yeah. And, you know, if the government to own that, we know where it's going to go. We see what, you know, goes where our taxes go. We see the corruption around government all the time, right? So this is just one more thing that they're going to take and divide up, and we won't see it in our individual bank accounts. We're going to see it in social programs that people find, you know, that the government finds interesting, whichever, you know, party is in power at the time, which, I mean, it doesn't help, but people will still be without jobs, maybe. And I think it's important also to remember that AI is also a reflection of all of us. People go and they vote locally based on someone, what they look like often. They don't do the hard work of finding out what people believe in. And this is like handing over their lives to someone. And they're doing it the same thing with AI. I don't think AI itself is the problem. I think it's society and what they expect people, you know, or something to do for them. And there's a degree of laziness that we all have, including myself. You know, that we expect that somebody else is going to take something over for us or manage our lives for us.
1: The thought that that this is something that's making a lot of money right now, maybe this can solve our problems if we figure out a way to get a piece of it.
6: Yeah, you know, I understand that thinking, and I do think that, you know, that goes the same for any social media using your data and selling it, right, back and forth. You should be getting a penny every single time someone uses your data and gains money from it. You should be getting something in your bank account. If we could find a way to aggregate that data through AI, I think that would be very helpful for everyone because your data is being sold every second. So, you know, it's one of many things that we need to figure out how to use this data and who is going to manage it. But I don't think that government managing it is the solution. And I know it's difficult to outsource it. I don't know that I think I know a solution or Bernie Sanders knows a solution. I think it's something we all need to ponder for a little more time. And as far as data centers, you know, destroying the environment, it's one of many things that's destroying the environment. And, you know, we do need to address it, but it's, we all need to sit back and say, okay, what is it that we want to outsource in our lives? Are we outsourcing friendships? Are we outsourcing, you know, to AI? Are we outsourcing, you know, our everyday lives and thinking to AI? You look at children and they're on their phones way too long. You know, this is not a technology problem on itself. It's a reflection of all of us, how we do everything, and how we have begun to expect somebody else is going to manage the things we don't like.
1: Tony, thanks for the call from Virginia. Franklin, here in D.C., independent, what do you think?
7: Yeah, I think just directly to the question you're asking about whether or not Bernie Sanders' proposal is a good idea, I don't agree with that. I think it's an interesting confluence, as you sort of highlighted at the beginning, that both Donald Trump and Bernie Sanders have sort of somehow stumbled onto common ground on this issue. But let's keep in mind why. I mean, Bernie Sanders wants to redistribute wealth, which I think there's a rationale for that. We're living in a hugely unequal society right now. Something's got to be done about that. But I don't think this is the answer. But people like Donald Trump, and it's not just Donald Trump, there'll be a whole class of him for generations to follow, and there always have been, but they just want to skim off the top of this. So, no, I don't think getting the government intertwined with this is a good idea. I do think, I mean, I'm an independent, I'm not a Wall Street Journal adherent, but I tend to agree with their editorial pages, but I think they're right on about the fact that where's the common sense regulation? I mean, I think that's what we need. I'm 42 years old, so I was in college when Facebook came out. I've watched the rise of social media my whole life. And raise your hand if you think that social media on the whole has, without regulation, mind you, has done good for society. It hasn't. Franklin, nobody's life is good.
1: When did we get to a point where we needed an ownership stake in order to regulate? You bring up the issue of regulation, and this is part of the argument here, that if we had an ownership stake, we'd be interested in having these companies succeed, and we could do it in the right way. But you bring up the Wall Street Journal editorial. They're saying, you know, we've been involved with defense contractors, and there's regulation involved with that, without ownership stakes in it. That this is something different. This is not capitalism.
7: Yeah, I maybe I'm not following the point of your question, but I do agree with the Wall Street Journal. I think we can regulate without ownership. I don't think there's any reason to cross that line. I do think, particularly since these are global goods, these are global services, and there is a massive competition for this right now. I think there's a real case to be made that if we get involved in that kind of way, these companies will just pack up and go somewhere else. We've already seen that happen. I mean, I thought that's what Donald Trump was talking about with manufacturing at the beginning of his term. I mean, I don't think we want to run these companies off. We want them to be here. We want them to compete in our markets. We want the benefits to accrue to Americans and to our ideals and the good we can do with it. I don't think owning that is the best way to do it, but I do think we need I don't think we need over-the-top regulation. We need regulation that allows them to succeed, but we do need some type of regulation. And I pivot back to what I was saying. I mean, look, you don't need to take my word for it. I think we can all look at the lived experience we've shared through the rise of social media, which has not been regulated. These same companies, sometimes these same individuals, in the case of Facebook and Google and Alphabet, you know, have lobbied the government.
1: And Franklin, I'm losing you, but I think we got your point, but I think we lost the phone line there. But appreciate the points. Appreciate the call from here in D.C. Let me go back to a few more social media posts to see if we can fix that line. Bill Krozak writing in on Facebook, should the U.S. own a piece of the AI industry, maybe and maybe not. He says any taxes or profits from this resource-rich industry should go right to the deficit, which is crippling us as a country. Donald saying, why not? I don't trust multi-billionaires, so I believe the people should have a vote on its reaches and AI's limitations. It's not a commie idea. It's a democratic one, Donald argues. The people make up the data, so why not allow them to determine how the data is used and make the money off it as well? That's Donald's argument. This is Linda in Louisiana, independent. What do you think?
8: Yes, I think that idea. They had a meeting in Pekin, Illinois last night discussing if they want to put an AI plant in their city. The people are very upset about it.
1: Linda, how did you become involved in the Pekin, Illinois data center issue?
8: I have a friend that's a journalist that I know that was going on over there, and I know one of the members on the board. Now, why not move it to Martin, Illinois, down the street where the Hardy Tardies live? Because they don't want that. They don't want that there. It's like putting a gas refinery over there. So I'm just kind of saying, all of it's a bad idea. The government's already in everything. Y'all don't delude yourself. They know everything. They don't need your permission. If they get your permission or not get your permission, they're doing what they want. Look where we are today. We're not 250 years old. We're falling apart, like at the seams, because we did not start from the beginning at that. You can't have one person or one entity of government owning over the percentage of the people, not even close to it. I mean, look what happened. Look at Murdoch. Look at that. He's got Fox and he had a newspaper at the same time. That's not even legal. But yet it passed. Y'all are running on dangerous ground. Me, I'm old. I lived my life. I'm just making my point. Don't delude yourself that Washington doesn't know everything and will know everything, and you can't do that.
1: Linda,
8: AI, you just can't. That's my opinion.
1: You make the point that we're falling apart as a country after 250 years. A poll on Americans' view of this country at its semi-quincentennial, at its 250th birthday, finding that Americans are uneasy over the future of this country. This is what they write. The poll is a poll from the Associated Press and the NORC Center for Public Affairs and Research. Only about one quarter of Americans say that the U.S. stands above all other countries in the world. 44% say it's one of the greatest countries in the world. About 3 in 10 say that there are better countries in the world than the United States. That's an increase from just 19% back in June of 2016. Digging in a little bit more, it's a generational thing. About 4 in 10, 44% of adults under 30 say that there are other countries in the world better than the United States. That's compared with just 22% of adults 60 and over. It's that question that we occasionally ask and that the AP asks in these polls, is America still the greatest country in the world? The story is in the Washington Times today. That poll is out from the Associated Press. And we're hearing from you for a few more minutes on this question about the future of AI and whether the United States should own a stake of AI companies. Kathy, Ohio Democrat, what do you think? Kathy, you with us? Thought you were there, but we will go to Daryl instead in Louisiana. Republican Daryl, what do you think?
9: Yes, hi there. Good morning. I have a question regarding President Trump. How many donuts could he stack around it?
1: All right. That's Daryl in Louisiana. If you want to read the column by Bernie Sanders, it came out on June 1st in the New York Times. And again, it was the impetus of this story, this question today. AI is a public resource. You should own half of it. That's his argument. He made it again yesterday. You can read more about it in the New York Times. You can watch his appearance at the National Press Club on our website at cspan.org. That's going to do it for the first segment of the Washington Journal. But stick around, plenty more to talk about today. A little later in our program, Ruel Mark Garrick will join us from the Foundation for Defense of Democracies. We'll discuss the latest developments in the Iran war. But joining us next, it's ProPublica investigative reporter Perla Treviso to discuss conditions at immigrant and customs enforcement detention centers across the country. Stick around for that conversation right up.
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11: 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President Trump said, I made a mistake the first time. 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
13: That isn't what he said.
11: Your first book was called A Time to Kill. Right. How many publishers turned that down?
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14: He doesn't like to smile, but he has what they call the stare. How would the stare?
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11: So you wrote a book about somebody who lived with wolves.
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13: Absolutely not.
16: So I know you were not complaining. You were opinionated about the situation, which is why we love you, David.
17: 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A Washington tradition since 1909, members of Congress gather for an evening of friendly competition, hometown spirit, and bipartisan camaraderie, all while raising money for charity. 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
1: Joining us now via Zoom is Perla Treviso. She is a reporter with ProPublica, focuses on border and immigration issues. And Perla Treviso, it's now been just over 500 days since Donald Trump returned to the White House on the campaign trail. He promised to bring about the largest mass deportation program in American history. So 500 days in, what is that mass deportation campaign look like? About how many people have been removed from the country? How many people are in the process of being removed? Do we know those numbers?
18: The numbers kind of fluctuate, and there are different numbers out there, but we do know that from the beginning of the Trump administration to earlier this year, the number of people in detention centers had almost doubled, from roughly 40,000 to about 70,000. Average detention, you know, people in detention daily. And that's, you know, something that the Trump administration has done in order to effectuate the mass deportations is they argue that people should be detained before they're deported. That most, contrary to other administrations, instead of releasing people and having them go through their immigration process, a big shift with the administration is putting them in detention. And that is a number that is being, reported consistently, in part through groups that file lawsuits and are getting them from Immigration and Customs Enforcement.
1: And then the Trump administration would argue that this campaign has caused a lot more self-deportations. What are the numbers? How do we know the numbers on people who were undocumented in this country and have left since President Trump have returned to office? How do we track that?
18: So it's hard to know the total number, right? You have people who, for instance, they're in detention, they give up on their cases and choose to do something called voluntary departures. You have others who have tried to use the CBP home app. I don't know if our viewers remember that under the Biden administration, there was the CBP app, and this was basically an application that people could use from south of the U.S. border to apply to present themselves at a port of entry. Well, the Trump administration repurposed that app, and basically they're encouraging people to use that application, but to self-deport and choose to go home. And there are people who just might, you know, buy themselves a plane ticket. I've talked to Venezuelans. I've talked to others who have struggled to, for instance, use the app, and they themselves buy their tickets and go back home. And so that the total number is very hard to know. But we do know that people are self-deporting, either by what I said, using the voluntary departure method, or by just, you know, picking up their bags and heading home.
1: So how many people are currently in sort of the detainment process right now? How do we get a view on those numbers?
18: As I mentioned, I think there are about 70,000 on average people in detention centers across the country. And that is, you know, the more concrete number that we get to see and updated frequently via lawsuits and other mechanisms. There's several researchers and groups that are keeping very close tabs on that. And I think that is the closest, you know, fullest number that we have. That does not mean all of those get deported. And so that's why there's sometimes, you know, questions about how many people are actually getting deported, but those are the ones that are in detention and that we hear a lot about in terms of conditions and the recent reports that we've been writing and hearing about.
1: And dig into some of those conditions. Here's just one of the headlines from the Associated Press. From festering infections to untreated cancer, ICE detainees across the United States describe medical neglect when they're in detainment. What have you found in your reporting?
18: Yeah, so I'm from El Paso, and I've been focusing a lot on Camp Beast Montana, and that is, you know, what was supposed to become the largest immigration detention center in the country. In the beginning of the Trump administration, there was this vision to have, you know, massive immigration detention centers, some of them on military bases, and the idea that was that it would be an easier way to more quickly deport people. And so Camp Beast Montana was the first one in El Paso, West Texas, and it was supposed to have capacity for 5,000 detainees. And from the beginning, we've been hearing a lot of issues similar to what you just described in that AP headline. You've heard issues about the lack of, you know, inadequate food, people with, you know, who are not getting health care. For instance, I was hearing about a man who had such a severe toothache who, you know, he couldn't sleep, who couldn't eat anymore, he couldn't speak, that he asked other detainees in his pod to pull it for him. So they ripped a piece of bed sheet and between a group of them held him and pulled out the tooth because he was in so much pain. You hear about there was a story about a guy from Minnesota who had just had a transplant, an organ transplant, who was not getting very, you know, life-saving medication to make sure that his body did not reject the organ. You hear about cancer patients. You hear about the lack of recreation or sunlight. Some detainees I spoke to said, you know, they spent 2 weeks without seeing the sunlight because inside the tents they're windowless, and so they never know when it's day or when it's night, or having to wait weeks to see a doctor or get proper medication. So those complaints have been there from the beginning since it opened in August and have continued to this day.
1: Talking with Perla Treviza about this topic with ProPublica, you've been asking these questions. Others have been asking these questions about conditions at detention facilities, so much so that Borders Czar Tom Homan was asked about it on Fox News over the weekend. This is part of his response.
19: The Democratic politicians are lying. They're enticing these protests with their lies. I did go to the facility. There was never a hunger strike. There was, you know, one person was threatening to start a hunger strike, but no one's on a hunger strike. And I toured the facility. I went to the medical. I went to outdoor, indoor recreation. They got, you know, sophisticated workout equipment there, which surprised me. I went to the housing units. I went to the bathrooms. I even did a surprise visit on Saturday, unannounced, to eat lunch, because I was told the food was bad. So I sat in the cafeteria, right along with the detainees. And, of course, had my security with me to make sure there was no problems. I had the same food, same trays they had, because I looked at what they were eating, what I was eating, same exact thing. They ate spaghetti and meat sauce, had green beans, had charro beans, rolls and butter, a fruit drink, and I think it was a cake for dessert, but I didn't eat the dessert. But and something else, I'm not a small guy. I couldn't finish it all. So, you know, it's just all based. It isn't about the quality of detention. It's about detention. They don't want these people detained, right? They want to shut down detention centers, and they want to abolish ICE. That's what it's all about.
1: Perla Treviso, he was talking about the Newark facility, and you were talking about a different facility. But what do you make of his descriptions of the conditions and the ways that these detainees are treated and the food they eat compared to what you've seen in your reporting?
18: Yes, and I think, you know, the administration, whenever complaints or reports about detention conditions or health in detention conditions come out, they do say that, you know, they follow the national detention standards, that they've, for a lot of them or for the majority of them, this is the best health care they've gotten in their lives. But I think, you know, as reporters, we've talked to people, you know, I've talked to people who've been in ping pong between detention centers, and you hear the same stories over and over again, and they're not, you know, from the same group of people. I've talked to people who were picked up in Minnesota, people who were picked up in Philadelphia, people who were picked up after crossing the border. And so they're not necessarily people who are talking to each other, yet there's a pattern. I also obtained the 911 calls for Camp East Montana, and in those calls, you know, you hear some of the healthcare providers saying, you know, this person needs an AKG, but we don't have any paper, or this person's very low on oxygen, but we don't have oxygen, and we have minimal resources here. And this is coming from the medical providers inside the centers in calls to 911, so not necessarily from the detainees. The ACLU, at least at Camp East Montana, you know, have been getting signed declarations from detainees from the beginning, and it all fits a pattern. You have Congresswoman Veronica Escobar, who's been visiting. And all this to say that, you know, there's a pattern that keeps, you know, or the stories are the similar. And to be fair, you know, issues at immigration detention centers are not necessarily new. They're not a thing of just this administration. In doing my research and reporting, you know, I came across articles from the early 2000s, an NPR investigation. There's been congressional reports. There've been like government watchdog reports over the years. So it's always been an issue. The same, you know, not too different from what you have in a carceral setting in the U.S., in jails and prison, caring for people who are detained. It is an issue. I think what's different this time around is that, one, you have the numbers, as I mentioned before, you have a lot more people detained. Two, there's this policy that, in, you know, for the most part, people should be detained as they go through their process, as opposed to be released with alternatives to detention, meaning an ankle monitoring bracelet or checking in with eyes via the phone or in person. The administration has issued policies directing the calling for the detention of most people. So you end up having people with more chronic illnesses, pregnant, you know, people who are pregnant or have just given birth, or people with, you know, more delicate medical state. You also have more people being detained from the interior of the country as opposed to crossing the border. So if you're crossing the border, you know, the long patterns or trends where, you know, it was usually younger people and in better shape. If you have more people from the interior country, yeah, they're going to be a reflection of our society. And in our society, we have people, you know, with all sorts of ailments, from diabetes to high cholesterol, high blood pressure, et cetera. So I think all of those factors is what's making this particular second Trump administration deadlier inside immigration tensions or conditions seeming worse.
1: And their argument here was that the ankle bracelets, the voluntary meetings, the check-ins weren't working, right? That people were disappearing, were cutting off the ankle bracelets, were disappearing into the country. And so this is the only way to enforce this process and this mass deportation program that Donald Trump made a very major part of his 2024 campaign.
18: And there is research on this. I don't have the numbers top of my head, but there is research that people actually, there was compliance. The other part of this is that you have people being arrested outside their immigration court hearings. I know last year there was a lot of reporting. We all saw the pictures, particularly those coming out of New York. And so these were people who were showing up to their immigration court hearings. Those who were being picked up in their ICE check-ins, those are people showing up to their ICE check-ins. And I would talk to people after, you know, person after person after person who said, I wanted to do it the right way. There was a family from Venezuela, for instance, who got detained outside their, you know, following their immigration court hearing and was put in Dili, the family detention center, for a month. They were released, started their process again, and I asked them, I met them outside court, and I said, you know, were you afraid of showing up to your immigration court hearing based on what had already happened to you? And they're like, we feared, and we had friends saying, do not go, but we wanted to do this the right way. Not a criminal. I have a legitimate claim. I want to do things right. And so, you know, I think the argument from the other side and what the research also supports is that these were people who were actually following the rules as they were set for them.
1: Perla Treviso is with ProPublica. You can see her work at ProPublica.org, focusing on immigration and border issues and taking your calls for about the next 20, 25 minutes or so. Here's how you can call in. Republicans, it's 202-748-8001. Democrats, 202-748-8000. Independents, 202-748-8002. Also looking for your comments via social media. Here's a question from one of our viewers. America Inc. is the handle. What are the statistics in terms of how many of the detainees have had their refugee status stripped from them in the last year and a half since Donald Trump has returned to office?
18: I don't have those numbers, but you know, I think it's important to note, if once you have refugee status, you're here legally, and there is an adjustment of status. So once you come in as a refugee, you have a certain amount of time, I believe it's a year or two, to then adjust to what's called a permanent residency, or we also know it as a green card. And in those cases, you have heard of people who for some reason missed that window, are finding themselves in this situation where they're trying to strip them of their refugee status. I do not have that number with me. It does happen, but it's not necessarily that you would find all of those in detention, and it's not the majority or a huge number by any means, but it is something that was happening, and we were getting reports of it. You would hear it, especially coming out of Minnesota, Minneapolis, during the operation there earlier this year.
1: And then one other question from social media, Sally Sue saying, your work highlights systemic issues in detention centers. What are the biggest roadblocks to holding private contractors accountable when safety or human rights are violated at these facilities?
18: You know, I've been asking myself this question precisely because as I'm reporting this, and again, I'm finding reports from years ago, and what exactly is the issue? I think something that I continue to hear from experts is that understaffing, you know, especially for medical providers, as we see it reflected in broadly in our, you know, rural communities, for instance, it's a big issue. And so, you know, you just simply don't have enough medical providers to work in those facilities. Over time, Congress has instituted offices to help with oversight. During the second Trump administration, those offices have been cut back. One is OIDO and the other, the Commission for Civil Rights and Civil Liberties. And so experts I talked to say that, you know, those were steps in the right direction. And unfortunately, those have been cut back. Also, members of Congress are entitled to just do unannounced visits. They were seeing roadblocks. There was a lawsuit involved. And so they were saying, you know, again, experts were saying all those mechanisms, even though had not totally solved the problem, there were steps in the right direction to try to bring some accountability. But it is very hard to hold contractors accountable. The government argues, you know, there's not a lot of people who do this job. For instance, at Campus Montana, one of the medical providers, Loyal Source, had been a company that had long worked with Customs and Border Protection, meaning the agency that cares for those detained at the border. And so, and that was a company that had a lot of issues with understaffing, with not keeping records correctly, with, you know, had been accused of not providing adequate medical care. Yet it was the same company that was contracted to provide care at this facility that was supposed to be the largest in the country. So I do think, you know, it's a systemic issue. There's been efforts to try to make it better. Some of those efforts have been cut back during this administration, which coincides with a time of growth and expansion.
1: Plenty of calls for you. This is Mark in Hampstead, Maryland, Republican. Mark, you're on with Perla Treviso.
20: Morning, John. How you doing?
1: Doing well. Go ahead.
20: Hey, so when I hear what your guest was mentioning was the fact that they don't have adequate medical supplies and adequate medical personnel at these facilities. So my question would be, why didn't Democrats fund DHS? They're the ones who obviously might be responsible for that part of it. But I got to say, I can't help but wonder when I hear people on the left complaining about the conditions in these facilities, I have to ask, why did you all cause this problem in the first place? It's kind of like the arsonist showing up and telling the fire chief how to do his job. For 4 years, we had completely open borders. We had the entire Democrat Party. I remember during the Democrat primaries of 2020, every candidate in that primary said they would be willing to give to invite the world in, basically, and give them free health care. And it's a weird thing. You know, Aristotle said that tyrants prefer the company of aliens to citizens because aliens won't hold tyrants accountable. Citizens will. And this is just it's kind of a throwback to the old Democrat Party. You have to remember that the Democrat Party from 1829 to 1865 was the party of slavery. And what is slavery? It's human trafficking.
1: And Mark, got your point. Let me let Perla Treviso jump in on what you were talking about at the beginning, a funding issue. And is that the problem here? And how far back does that funding issue go?
18: Funding is not necessarily the issue. As I, you know, as we know, ICE had a good sum of money. You know, the Congress gave them a good sum of money last time around. For example, Campus Montana was a $1.3 billion contract. So it doesn't seem from the research I've done and from speaking with experts that funding was necessarily an issue. As I mentioned, I think it's a combination of things, right? Of not having enough medical providers, of just being more of an overall challenge of providing healthcare to people who are in a, you know, incarcerated or in a detained setting.
1: Kirk is in Oklahoma, independent. Kirk, go ahead.
0: Good morning. As a former ICE detainee for 3 years in Haskell, Texas, I want to know if you do any report on that facility, which holds about 2,500. I spend most of my time there, and I can't imagine how is it right now compared to back then, which, you know, you have issues, as you stated, you know, you have issues before, you know, and it's nothing new, but the issue going now that I see is that the inhumane feeling that, you know, detention officers are having towards immigrants or detainees, you know, and, you know, it's sad, you know. You know, you could have complained to Ombudsman back then with these issues, if any little issue, and ICE would respond, you know, especially when complaint was made. I myself, because of my long duration in custody, write Ombudsman several times. I got response from Washington, and ICE used to respond fast because they don't like when, you know, you report to the Ombudsman in Washington, and it's just totally different. It's just the cruelty I see now. So,
1: Kirk,
0: you know, I don't know if you know about that facility.
1: What years were you in that facility, and what were the circumstances of your arrest?
0: Well, my status was terminated based on didn't show up at an interview that I didn't know that I have. I was going through some technical issue back then. Despite changing my address with USCIS, they send that notification to a different address, which is a growing problem in immigration, so I can imagine now. But, it was 2013. So I was there from 2012 to 2015. I actually got removed falsely. And funny now, I'm back because they find out that, you know, all this time I spent 6 years out, and the same people who removed me eventually give the go-ahead for me to come back because they find out that they dropped the ball then, and it was under Obama administration. And it wasn't the administration. It was just how ICE operate, you know, and the eagerness to, regardless of what is in front of them, the truth. They just want to remove people.
1: Are you a permanent resident now?
0: Yes. I came back as a permanent resident because they terminated, and it should never happen, to be honest. And they figured that out, but I spent 6 years out of the country, and I came back, and I got back my permanent status. So it pains my heart knowing I go through it for 3 years, you know, between Oklahoma and Haskell, Texas. You know, I don't know if you're the reporter ever heard of it, but yeah, it's a big facility that hosts many immigrants in Oklahoma that they want to remove. So, and, you know, a lot of females is there, pregnant, you know, it's a big facility, you know, and I, in my experience, I got 1 hour a day, you know, which is more like, you know, it's going to be hot right now in Texas. So we get to spend a lot more time outside because it's a big facility. We have a lot of big truck that you walk around. So it was, back then it was kind of not so bad like now, you know, but it wasn't good, you know, to be honest. But as I said, you could complain about an issue and it got addressed the best way possible, you know, but well, as
1: Kirk,
0: I said,
1: thanks for sharing your story. Perla Treviso, have you done any reporting on that facility that Kirk's talking about?
18: I have not, but you know, I think, the stories are similar across facilities. I do think some tend to have more issues than others. Some are more overcrowded, but I was talking to this young man from Iran, and I was asking him about Campus Montana, and he said all of them are a nightmare, right? He had been in Florence, Arizona. He had been in Louisiana. He had been in California. He had been transferred between different in New Mexico and Otero. So, you know, and he said all of them are a nightmare. It's just a matter of which, you know, the challenges are, it's just a matter of degrees, basically. So I have not reported on that, but I think the broader systemic issues seem to be across the board.
1: What about the issue that Kirk brings up of who he could write to about issues when he was in the facility, of who would listen to a detainee? What sort of options are there today for the current detainees? He was talking about the ombudsman route. If you could explain that a little bit more.
18: Yeah. So, you know, there were different, you know, there were a couple of agencies where those from the inside or outside could file complaints. And those are some of the, you know, the agencies that have been cut back. The one that I mentioned, OIDO, was completely shut down in May, citing the government shutdown, as to the other listener who mentioned the lack of funding brought on by, you know, the Democrats who wanted more accountability. And my understanding is under the current funding talks or negotiations, that is that they're not providing funding for that agency again. So this is one of was supposed to be an oversight mechanism where people could file complaints or they could, you know, do inspections that has been further limited.
1: You've been talking about Camp East Montana. If you just go to their page on ICE, there's actually a tab you can click on feedback or complaints. This is what they write. We strive to provide quality service to people in our custody, their families, friends, and their official representatives. If you believe that we have not lived up to this commitment, we would like to know. If we have met or exceeded your expectations, please let us know as well. You can comment to the Field Office Director of Enforcement and Removal Operations. If you feel that ICE employees or contract service employees mistreated you and wish to make a complaint, there's the Field Office mailing address. There's the Office of Professional Responsibility. They also give the address of the Department of Homeland Security's Office of Inspector General. Do you find any of those folks more responsive than others in your reporting on Camp East Montana?
18: I think in general, the consensus, I guess, again, from members of Congress or the ACLU or people who are in detention is that they feel that even if they file those complaints, they don't go anywhere. I had talked to the brother of a man who had been detained, Camp East Montana, you know, in the 911 calls. you could hear him calling for help for his brother because his brother had been trying to get the attention of the medical providers of the facility. He was in a lot of pain. So the brother called 911, and in it, you know, he says that he's been trying to help get help from his brother for his brother. He did share with me all the multiple complaints he filed with ICE, and DHS, and, you know, in his case that did not lead to any remedy for his brother, and he was ultimately deported. So I think even though, you know, there's those avenues, detainees and advocates and, you know, and legal providers say that that doesn't often lead to any results.
1: Clown on Twitter asks this question.

0: passports. They have to have travel documents. If they come from countries that the governments are not taking back their citizens, for instance, that can slow down the process. So yes, that is an option. But even when detainees choose that option, I've encountered time and time again people who are still spending months in detention despite explicitly saying they want to go home.
1: This is Beth in Massachusetts, Democrat. Good morning.
2: Good morning. Thank you for taking my call. I just wanted to say that listening to other callers, I wanted to say that what bothers me the most about the immigration issue, among other things, is that our president has used it to divide us and has painted the immigrant population as all criminals. And I'm tired of hearing about the Biden, Republicans complaining about the Biden administration and how they let all these immigrants in. Let's all get over that now. Trump killed a very good immigration bill that was written and about to be passed by Republicans and Democrats because he wanted to make it an issue to divide us. And man, that is exactly what he has done. I do not support these detention camps, rounding up of human beings and putting them in there. I protest this. I'm a Catholic. This is against our faith. It is against Christianity. It is against common decency. And I wish we would cut it out.
1: Perla Treviso, anything you want to follow up on?
0: No, I think, and I meant to say this also earlier when a previous caller mentioned about the previous 4 years and we let them all in. I think it's important to note also that, as I was saying in the beginning, because of the interior enforcement, you are, you know, seeing people inside those detentions who have been in the U.S. for decades, or seeing them in immigration court, people who have been here, for years, right? So you have a lot more of a bigger share of the population are more longer term immigrants. Not everyone by any means, but you do have a larger share of that. So this, to point out that it extends, the previous administration, the Biden administration. It goes beyond that.
1: Bill, Massachusetts Republican, you are next.
3: Yeah. Hi there. Okay. And this one's the best. I was born in Canada, right, on vacation. My mother went there on vacation. So now at 68, they're refusing to pay my Social Security because I don't have American-born abroad paperwork. So I'm getting gout all the time. I don't have a doctor. I don't get to go to a doctor to get my prescribed medication. All the people in Massachusetts that are illegals in the sanctuary cities, they get big $3,000 or so a month. I got a part-time job. I live it in poverty. I don't have health care. I didn't get my Social Security because I don't have the papers, okay? So what am I supposed to do now? I'm 68 years old. I get no health care checkups. I'm not getting my allopurinol, so I'm getting gout all the time. I don't get my other medications, my high blood pressure medication. I got to take one every other day because I'm the illegal immigrant. Meanwhile, the people that ran over the border, they're getting everything under the sun, and I'm being given the middle finger.
1: Well, thanks for sharing your story. Perla Treviso, is there anything you want to follow up on that?
0: I do not know what the rules are in that particular in his jurisdiction. I think going back to the detention setting, you do hear, right, if people on the outside, people, you know, U.S. citizens or legal immigrants living in their communities, don't have access to healthcare. You know, what are they complaining about? And when I pose that question to doctors or to experts who follow this issue, one thing that they point out is that, you know, these are people under our custody. There are people in detention under our care, and it should be our responsibility that they're getting the health care they receive. In terms of people going, you know, coming across the border and getting free health care, we know that, you know, federal benefits,

0: limit are limited by immigration status, you know, people who are not in the country legally or who are here without authorization do not have access to the vast majority of federal benefits. I do not know what individual cities or states might do, but broadly speaking, you know, they do not qualify for such benefits.
1: Bill, Alabama, independents, you're next.
2: Yes, good morning. I've been watching and listening to a number of people. Please correct me if I'm wrong, but doesn't the Constitution say that the number one priority of the federal government is to protect its people? So protecting its people is making sure that people that come into this country come in legally. Pretty simple process. Come in legally, become an American citizen, and stay. Come in illegally. You broke a law. You get deported. I'm sorry, but you broke a law. If I break a law, I either pay a fine. If it's a ticket, I go to jail. If I rob something, you broke the law. You get sent back just like anybody else in this country. And when people talk about separating families, if somebody has a DUI, don't their families get separated? So I hate the double standard. Our government and the last government did not do its job to protect our borders and to protect our people, period. And this government is doing it. Why is that so hard for everybody to understand that that's what the Constitution says you do? Number one job of the federal government is to protect its people.
1: Perla Treviso, as you've covered this issue, is it as simple, as clear-cut as that?
0: Unfortunately, it is not. You know, there's no such line. There's no just come in legally and become a U.S. citizen. And secondly, you know, we are dealing with people who did come in lawfully, right, who used the CBP-1 app under Biden, present themselves, who are in the middle of an asylum process, who have special immigrant juvenile status visas, who have other type of, you know, work permits, social security, you know, who are going through a process and don't have yet a final removal order, a final deportation order, who the Trump administration says should be in a detained setting as they go through this process. So we're not talking about everyone, you know, everyone who's in detention at this point in time, you know, swam across the Rio Grande or walked, you know, through the Arizona desert. It could be also people, and even those, right? I'll be clear. Even those, you can go across the river and ask for asylum. And that is, you know, that was a way that you could ask for asylum, or you could cross the desert and turn yourself into Border Patrol. So I do want to be clear that by referencing that, it doesn't automatically mean that you're not going through a lawful process. But what I mean is that, you know, this includes people who were going through some type of process where under previous administrations, not just the Biden administration, the understanding was that unless you pose a security risk or a flight risk, you know, their judges, immigration judges could make the call, or even officers, federal officers could make the call to let you continue that process from your community. And under the current administration, they're seeing detention as the means to deportation.
1: Perla Treviso, just a few minutes left with us this morning. What are you working on right now for ProPublica on this beat?
0: We're continuing to look into detention conditions. We continue to look about, you know, what the different impacts on children, local enforcement. So I think we have a whole team at ProPublica covering this issue from across the country, and you know, we welcome your tips and suggestions, and feel free to reach out to us.
1: And again, it's ProPublica.org if you want to see their work. Time for just one or two more calls. This is David, Boca Raton, Florida, Democrat. Go ahead.
3: No, good morning. I'm tempted to talk about the corruption, but I'm more concerned with the fact that the defenders of the Trump administration say, well, if we got one thing right, he did it regarding the immigration issue. But the immigration issue has been abused people that are lawfully in the country, as has been pointed out, are being hauled into these detention camps, which don't resemble Dachau. Those were people who were lawfully in the country, but they were hauled into these detention camps. They were not the death camps in Germany, but Dachau was a holding pen to keep people out of the circulation and out of the community. The ICE people have abused their authority. People have died. The concept of the immigration enforcement has been abused. And so my concern is that you can't just call in, as a prior caller did, and say, well, this is the law, and you follow the law, and if you're not here legally, then you're out. Because some of the people that have been detained were in the process, as was just pointed out by your guest, in the process of having their interviews for asylum picked up as they approached the office or the doors for the asylum interview, and hauled away without any ever an opportunity to present their case. So it's not a matter of black and white. It's a corrupt process. It's been corrupted. And these detention centers all over the country are, as I said, many Dachau's. And I think the Jewish supporters of Mr. Trump, who are fanatics because of his affiliation with Israel up until now, should reconsider their approach to whether he's the man that they thought he was. So thank you very much.
1: It's David in Florida. I'll give you the final minute or two here, Perla Treviso.
0: I think what we said, right? I think it's going to be, there were plans for warehouses. We'll see where that ends. Homan, as you quoted him earlier, has says that the mass deportations are not going away. We haven't seen any new operations, so it remains to be seen what happens this latter half of the year in terms of detention expansion. As the caller pointed out, people have died. Right now there's 51 or 52. The administration says that that's because you have more people in detention, therefore the numbers are going to increase, but researchers point that even the rate is the highest it's been in two decades. So I think it has turned out to be one of the deadliest years in the last two decades, including suicides.
1: For much more on Perla Treviso's reporting and her colleagues, it's ProPublica.org. You can check out all their reporting there. And we appreciate your time this morning.
0: Thank you.
1: Coming up a little bit later in our program, about a half an hour from now, we'll focus on the Iran war. The latest out of the Straits of Hormuz will be joined by Ruel Mark Garrett of the Foundation for Defense of Democracies. But first, more of your phone calls. It's open forum. Any public policy issue, any political issue you want to talk about, go ahead and start calling in. The numbers are on your screen, and we will get to your calls right after the break.

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4: Here's where we are today on Capitol Hill. The House is in at 10 a.m. Eastern. That's where we'll go when this program ends. The Senate is also in at 10 a.m. Eastern. You can watch on C-SPAN and C-SPAN 2 respectively. Right now, for about a half an hour, it's open forum. Any public policy issue, any political issue you want to talk about, now's the time to call. Republicans 202-748-8001. Democrats 202-748-8000. Independents 202-748-8002. As you're calling in from the opinion pages of today's Wall Street Journal, a tribute to American historian, great writer, Gordon Wood. This is Jack Butler writing in the pages of the Wall Street Journal saying, Gordon Wood, the great historian of early America, died in a car accident on Sunday at 92. He was far more than a chronicler of the country's founding, he writes. He did more than any other academic and perhaps more than anyone in the past 50 years to sustain the memory and importance of the American Revolution and its principles. With 1991's The Radicalism of the American Revolution, Wood achieved a popular renown unusual for an academic. His thesis, defended in careful, scholarly, and erudite fashion, is also right there in the title and spelled out early and plainly in his Pulitzer Prize-winning book. He ends by saying, as America approaches its 250th anniversary, there are worrying signs that Americans are forgetting or actively rejecting what makes this country so great. Gordon S. Wood did much to contest these baneful trends. It's a tragedy that he won't be around this July the 4th. From the pages of today's Wall Street Journal, you can read more from Jack Butler. With that, your phone calls. This is John, Syracuse, New York, Democrat. Go ahead.
5: Yeah, I would have liked to have got out with that last woman, but I'll make my comments anyways. It's on immigration and detention centers. I could care less that these detention centers are in deplorable situations or whatever they might be. These people don't belong in this country. Let me first say about President Barack Obama. I voted for him twice. I thought he was a great president. When I learned how many people Barack Obama deported, my opinion of him went up. These people do not belong in this country because they're illegal. It is black and white. If you're here illegally, get out of the country. I mean, these people, we have Americans that have it working three jobs trying to make ends meet. They call up this show every day, and yet we let these people come in, give them all these benefits for nothing. This is the only reason I voted for Trump. I disagree with Trump 90% of the time. The only reason I voted for him was because of these stupid open borders that Biden had, and that cost him the election. People like me are the reason that Trump won, and I hate Trump. But you can't have open borders. Common sense, basic common sense tells you you cannot have open borders. But these compassionate people, like the woman from Massachusetts, let them all in. Give them all the benefits. They've got it so tough. You know, we've got Americans here that have it tough. Think about your fellow Americans before you want to let the whole world into this country and drag us down.
4: That's John in Syracuse. This is Steve, Massachusetts. Good morning. Go ahead.
6: Good morning. I have to reiterate a lot of his sentiment. I can't believe where the Democrats have let us go, and the fact that they hate Trump, the TDS, is more than they love America. And it's just gone on for so long. And this woman is specifically looking at detention centers. Where why wouldn't it also be prisons? Okay? So Americans in prisons, they don't matter, but illegals in detention centers do. And she spoke about an illegal that had an organ transplant, I think. And I'm wondering, what did he have that done in the emergency room? Because all they're allowed is in the emergency room, right? I mean, like, that's all we're told, is they don't have any health care. But her discussion, three-quarters of it was about health care for illegals. And it goes on, and the money that's spent, and it's just, like, ridiculous. And this Trump management that's going on is, like, you know, it goes on. Hakeem Jeffries says, I don't agree with anything Trump has done. So I guess he doesn't agree with the hostages that were taken out of Israel. And I guess he doesn't agree with a lot of things. But like when the astronauts
4: On the detentions part, on the healthcare aspect, the point that she was making at one point is that if we're detaining these people, if they're in our custody, then we are responsible for their healthcare if they are under lockdown, under lock and key by the U.S. government. Do you agree with that? That if we are holding you in detention, then we are responsible for your healthcare.
6: Who's taking care of their healthcare prior to that, John? Who did the organ transplant for this gentleman or woman? I mean, come on, it goes on and on. I agree that they need, you know, general health care, but let's get them out of this country. You know, the Democrats never saw the trains that they showed on Fox with four young men on top. It was 80% men. I mean, that went on. You know, it's a replacement for all the fentanyl deaths, which my son is one of them. Okay? I mean, we have all these people in this country now, okay? Young men, go back to your country and take care of your country. It goes on and on. And, like, you know, like, I want to get back to Trump derangement syndrome. It's, you know, like when the astronauts were up in the air, I was afraid that something was going to happen because the Democrats would have cheered if that capsule blew up.
4: All right, that's Steve in Massachusetts. Kathy is in Ohio. Democrat, go ahead.
7: Good morning. I just want to say that I use AI. I enjoy going into AI and finding out information. But what I don't like is the fact that it's going to use up a lot of water and a lot of electricity. We are getting two plants very close to us, and they are going to run electrical lines through here that are Lord knows what they're going to be and how much, you know, they can take away part of our property and use it for electrical lines. And I do not, in the water, they use up huge quantities of water. Now they're talking about, but they're just thinking about it. Nobody's going to make them do it to recycle all that water they use. And guess who gets to pay for all this? We do, the taxpayers. We've been told our electric bill is going to go up really high just because they're going to have to run all this electricity through here. And nobody asked us. We didn't get to vote on it. Our mayor said that it would be a wonderful thing, probably because he's going to make money off of it. And, you know, I'm just – it's disgusting the way they're doing it. They don't care about the American people at all, at all. All they care about is money and getting richer. Thank you.
4: A story from Yahoo News. It's not Ohio, but it's Virginia on data centers and electrical costs. Virginia's booming data center industry has helped make the state a digital powerhouse, but it also may be contributing to higher household power bills. The Yahoo News story noting that with electricity prices surging, Senator Mark Warner is supporting legislation to keep more of those costs from falling on Virginians. A local news site, ARL Now, reported that Warner is co-sponsoring the Power for the People Act, a bill intended to address reliability concerns and higher costs associated with the massive electricity needs of data centers. That story from ARL Now and Yahoo News. This is Drew in Florida, Republican. Go ahead.
8: Good morning. I wanted to talk about the detention centers and ICE and things like that. If the Democratic Party had enforced the laws the way that Trump is trying to do, these people would not be here. We would not have ICE. We would not have ICE protests. We would not have detention centers. This conversation today wouldn't exist. But the Democratic Party has let in so many people, and then they turn around and say that that they're legal when they're not, when they are illegal. All Trump's doing is trying to enforce the law that was in effect when the Democratic Party was in power, and they refused to do it. Now they're crying the blues over it. It really is kind of ironic that we have that when the Democratic Party looks in a mirror, they need to figure that they're responsible for those people being in detention centers. They are responsible for ICE. They are responsible for the protest. And that's just my opinion on it.
4: That's Drew in Florida. This is Charles in the Volunteer State, Democrat. Thanks for waiting. Go ahead.
9: Good morning. I just want to say that this country was built by immigrants from the entire world. And true, we have the best democratic system in the world.
4: It's Charles in Tennessee. Getting a little bit of clicking there, Charles. Not sure what that was, but David in Corpus Christi, Texas, Republican. Go ahead.
10: Hey, good morning. I have a few things I'm wondering about. Last week, there were two semi-trucks found in Texas with immigrants in them. They've never released, as far as I know, the numbers. But how did they get here? And our government tells us none have entered. I think there's about four border states where these semis carry illegals. The wall isn't stopping them. That black wall doesn't stop them. Tunnels go under that fence. That's item one. Item two, whatever happened to the buck stopped here? You know, anytime any Republican elected official is talking about something that is not going right, it's blamed on Obama. It's blamed on Biden. If memory serves me right, there was a president in between Obama and Biden. Why didn't that president do anything during those 4 years for what's happening today? Fuel prices. Yesterday, in a six-hour span, fuel went up 34 cents a gallon here. Now, is that because something happened in the Straits of Hormuz or in Iran? Or is it, like I suspect, it's corporate greed? I appreciate your time, and I hope some other Republican will call in and say I'm all wet for those three views.
4: David,
10: thank you. Goodbye.
4: David, before you go, as a Republican, you've got criticism for Donald Trump. Did you vote for Donald Trump any of the three times that he ran?
10: Yes, sir, I did the first time. The second time, I felt I knew better, and I did not want a felon in the White House of the United States.
4: Who do you want to see as president when Donald Trump leaves in 2028?
10: You know what's wrong with that one? I have no idea. The Republicans are going to just carry on with this love of Donald Trump, and the Democrats have nothing going for them except that they don't like Donald Trump. I really don't know who is capable right now of being the president of the United States. I really don't.
4: That's David down in Corpus Christi. This is Rick, Leesburg, Virginia, Democrat. Go ahead.
11: Yeah, I just have one quick observation and then a question for you. You had Alan Ayer on Saturday, and I just want all your listeners to know that he's an extraordinarily fluent Farsi speaker. I used to listen to him on Voice of America Farsi, and I've never heard anyone speak Farsi so well. And I think he really is a credit to our country. And so I just wanted to give a shout-out to him. And my question is, how hard is it for a news organization to go to Wisconsin? Because I was kind of amazed that the news person on the Trump interview made the point that they had traveled out to Wisconsin all the way to Wisconsin. She said this a couple of times.
4: Talking about Kristen and Welker, her interview with President Trump when it was raining.
11: That strikes me as odd because personally, I'd love to make a road trip to Wisconsin. Many people live in Wisconsin, and you know, sometimes it rains out there, and it's exciting when it rains. It's fun, and that just seems so odd that, and I wonder, like, we talk about the coastal elites and the flyover country, and I'm like, geez, going to Wisconsin. That's not that hard, but maybe it is. Maybe you can help me understand a little bit better. Do they need to hire semi trucks to go out there with all their equipment, or, I mean, you can just get on a plane, fly into Minneapolis. So can you help me? Why was it such a big deal that they went to Wisconsin, and actually, why was it such a big deal that it was raining? I mean, rain is great. Exciting.
4: Can't speak to how big of a deal it was, but I think the point that she was making is that they could have done it here in D.C., but they met on the road to do it, that they were both on the road to do it, that they had set up the interview at that site. But to how hard it is, I agree with Rick. You can get on a plane and you can go to Wisconsin, and it is lovely.
11: Yeah, it just seemed tone deaf, I guess. I mean, Midwesterners are Americans. It's not Siberia. Okay, thanks.
4: That's Rick in Leesburg, Virginia. Richard, Bethlehem, Pennsylvania, Independent. Go ahead. Just after 9 a.m. Eastern.
12: Okay.
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12: Choice here. Democrats, Republicans, and my fellow Americans. Do you want open borders again? Do we want closure of ICE so people can disobey the law? Creating chaos to create another Minnesota. They can't wait to have somebody, unfortunately, lose their life again. Open borders brought in 12 to 15 million illegals, creating a housing crisis. Also, many criminals in sanctuary cities are just being let go. It creates lawlessness. Do we want that also? Wanting criminals to go free. They're killing our people through drugs and vehicle homicide and murders. And now in New York State, an incredible thing, getting rid of mother and father. What is going on here? It's an attack on our families.
4: That's Richard in Pennsylvania. This is Robert, Virginia Beach, Republican. Go ahead.
14: Hey, good morning and God bless America. I just wanted to say that I'm a big fan of President Trump. I love what he's doing to combat all of the violent crime in the blue cities and blue states. There's really no reason to vote Democrat anymore. Like the previous caller said, you know, what they're doing in New York, trying to strip away, you know, nuclear families of their title, is absolutely disgusting. And, you know, at this point, I would like to see Rubio, you know, pick up that presidency in 28 and, you know, move it forward.
4: Why Rubio?
14: I just think he's a little more prepared than J.D. Vance. I would even probably rather see Ron DeSantis before J.D. Vance. That's just my opinion, but I will definitely vote for, you know, the Republican ticket no matter what, you know, come that time.
4: That's Robert in Virginia Beach. This is Teresa, Democrat, in Columbus, Indiana. Go ahead.
15: Hello.
4: Go ahead, Teresa.
15: I've been watching for, well, since 9/11, I think. I've been on the news channels and watching C-SPAN, and I don't understand how the nature of people's hearts has changed in this country. When somebody gets arrested for being an illegal, can't they just be transferred right then instead of being held in detention and punished for being human?
4: Teresa, you say you've been watching the news for a long time. What do you think of, and this program, what do you think of the question that we occasionally ask? It's a polling question that a lot of these polling companies use. Do you think America is still the greatest country in the world? How would you answer that question?
15: Absolutely not. Absolutely not. I'm embarrassed and ashamed of this man and the things he says and how our children are learning from him.
4: Was there
15: and how the public has just turned to just be base. They have no control over their mouth.
4: Was there a time when you felt that way? And if so, when? That America was the greatest country in the world?
15: Obama was president.
4: That was the last time you felt that way?
15: Absolutely.
4: You didn't feel that way under Joe Biden? And
15: well,
4: I asked because you're calling
15: Biden
4: under...
15: Biden was good, too. I don't like all this stuff they say about him, but they say worse things about Obama. But I am a Democrat, and I'll stay a Democrat. But if somebody that acts like Trump runs for president and gets elected to be our, you know, representative, I won't vote for him.
4: That's Teresa in Indiana. Here's the recent Associated Press poll on this topic. Only about one quarter of Americans say that the U.S. stands above all other countries in the world. 44% say America is one of the greatest countries in the world. And about 3 in 10 today say that there are better countries than the United States. That number up from 19% back 10 years ago. The latest number, the headline, fewer Americans say democracy is central to the country's identity. On that front, fewer Americans see democracy as the key element to the U.S. Only about half of Americans under 30 believe that, compared with 81% of those 60 and older. It's open forum, taking your phone calls on any topic, any public policy topic, that is. 202-748-8001 for Republicans, Democrats. It's 202-748-8000. Independents, 202-748-8002. Doug, Silver Spring, Maryland. Independent, go ahead.
16: Hi. So I just want to point out to those who keep on saying that the borders are open, that Biden, first of all, he deported more people in his 4 years than Trump did in his first term. There was a COVID emergency that kept a lot of people from crossing the border. That COVID emergency went away, right? Biden afterwards tried to change the law to make it harder for people to claim asylum, which is why too many people came over the border in the first place. They didn't just come over and cross illegally. They claimed asylum, right? Biden tried to change the law to cap the number of people who could claim asylum. That means people who got kicked out was part of that cap. So the number of people who were let in was going to be much, much less. The person who stopped that was Trump. He told the senator, the people in the Senate, to kill that bill. That was basically negotiated, but that a Republican came up with, right? And Trump, right? He closed the border. He closed the border the way he does everything else, like disobeying the law and ignoring the law. He's ignoring our asylum laws, which allows anybody who comes in and claims asylum to be heard by a judge. He's ignoring that. He's detaining U.S. citizens. So everything he does is disobeying the law, right? And that's the problem with what's going on now.
4: That's Doug in Maryland. Larry, Albany, Georgia, Democrat. Go ahead.
17: Yeah, how you doing this morning, John? I want to talk about President Biden, and so many people are down in him. But I was a security officer in Albany, Georgia, when President Biden became president of the United States. We had the COVID going on, and by the COVID going on, our economics was over 4% after Trump left office. And what happened with Biden, he started putting lines out. He started giving COVID vaccines. He started bringing the jobs back, because we didn't have any jobs. During COVID, we didn't have any jobs. President Biden, he stood his ground, and he fought through to get the jobs going. he got it. The economics start coming back up. And tell me about the last 2 years, how well the economics was doing the last 2 years under President Biden. And President Obama was one of our greatest and smartest, but not only smart, he was a genius when it came to running this nation, and he was respected all over the world. Now, you're going to have people say that he didn't do it, but President Obama was a president for all the people, white and black, and we voted in President Obama twice. And President Biden was vice president for 8 years and president for 4 years, and he did a wonderful thing. And I just want everybody to remember the first 2 years under President Biden, you need to bring that up and let everybody know in America where we were standing at that time.
4: That's Larry in Albany, Georgia. Just a few minutes left in open forum. You can continue to call in. The reminder on the schedule today, the Senate is in at 10 a.m. Eastern. The House is in at 10 a.m. That's where we'll go after this program. It is also a Tuesday in June, which means it's a primary day in America. Four states holding primaries: Nevada, North Dakota, South Carolina, and Maine. Several of the stories on the front pages of today's papers focusing on that key Senate race in Maine. Susan Collins running for re-election there. Graham Plattner running for the Democratic nomination to take her on in November. And this is the headline from the Washington Times today. Plattner tests strength of scandals at ballot box. Personal baggage once sank careers. Here's another one. Plattner fuels anxieties among Democrats as Maine picks its candidates, saying sources say despite the controversies related to Graham Plattner's previous behavior, the Oyster Farmers platform still resonates with voters and in turn could do fairly well in the primaries. Some of the stories, that's from The Hill, The Washington Times. We'll see what happens tonight. C-SPAN hosting its primary night coverage. Once again, Greta Bronner will be taking your phone calls and taking you through the latest this evening on C-SPAN. So we do hope you tune in. And, of course, we'll have results tomorrow on this program from all four of those states, but especially focused on, again, that key Maine Senate race. Valerie's next in Pennsylvania, Republican. Go ahead.
18: Yes, good morning. I just have to call in and say I agree with your previous two callers, Richard from Pennsylvania and Robert from Virginia Beach. I just can't believe the American public does not stand behind a president that is fighting as hard as he can to keep our values and our families and our country safe. Thank you very much.
4: That's Valerie. This is Grace in Arkansas, Independence. Grace, go ahead.
19: Yes, you just had a caller who was an elderly lady. I'm 87 years old. I can remember when the day the World War II was over. I love my country. I'm very concerned about it. this business we've got going on in the Middle East. And I don't think most people know that only a few days ago, our Congress voted majority yes to integrate the Israeli army with our army. I know it sounds unbelievable, but they did that.
4: Grace, I'm not sure which legislation you're referring to.
19: It's a bill. This was buried in the bill. They have integrated the Israeli army with our own military.
4: Hadn't heard of that one, Grace, but we'll go to Duane in Michigan. Democrat, go ahead.
20: Yes, as I always say when I call, all Republicans are liars and fearmongers. All these people talking about the border. This lady just said that Donald Trump has values. Are you kidding me? You must be kidding me. I don't know what you had for breakfast. The dumbest president ever. Those aren't my words. That's what a King Jeffrey said. And what I say is, follow the orange bouncing blob, dying to slob. He's an idiot. An absolute idiot, a disgrace to the world and our country, and I can't believe he's there. Unbelievable. What a disgrace.
4: Got your opinion there. In Michigan, this might be what the previous caller was talking about. From Military Times, a measure on increasing cooperation between the United States and Israel on defense technology. The House panel advanced a measure to increase cooperation between the U.S. and Israel on defense technologies. After one lawmaker's Friday attempt to halt the proposal fell flat, the United States-Israel Defense Technology Cooperation Initiative, part of the House's version of the fiscal 2027 defense policy bill, would codify and increase military technical cooperation between the U.S. defense industry and Israel's, as well as create a technical liaison position within the Pentagon to support that effort. The House Armed Services Committee approved the measure as part of its National Defense Authorization Act after a marathon debate on hundreds of amendments. Ro Khanna introduced an amendment to strike down the proposal, but did not get support from his colleagues. Again, Military Times is where you can go for discussion on that measure within the larger defense policy bill. Janet, Illinois Independent, go ahead.
1: Well, our great president went to a basketball game and got booed, and now he should be booed endlessly. The man is a fool and should be thrown out of office. The problem is we haven't got any way to get rid of him.
4: It's Janet in Illinois. This is Jay. Indiana. Jay, go ahead.
21: Good morning. Thank you so much for C-SPAN. I'm responding to the caller who talked about the integration of the Israeli and U.S. Army, or that is military. It's the integration of technology. The host on Sunday also had a call about this, and I sent an email. So this is the second time no one has followed up on this. It's Section 224 of the NDAA, which I believe is the National Defense Authorization Act. It's very important that you do follow up on this and that you let the public know that this is happening. We already...
4: I just read a story about it, Jay.
21: Righto. Oh, thank you. I'm sorry. I must have been on the phone dialing in when you read that, but I'm very grateful that you did.
4: Okay.
21: Thank you so much.
4: It's the United States-Israel Defense Technology Cooperation Initiative, part of the House's fiscal 2027 defense policy bill. That is Jay in Indiana, our last caller in this open forum. Stick around, though. There is plenty more to talk about today, about 45 minutes before the House comes in. And in that time, we'll be joined by Burrell Mark Garrick of the Foundation for Defense of Democracies. We will be talking about the latest out of the Strait of Hormuz and the United States and Iran. Stick around for that conversation. We will be right back.

0: In a divided media world, one place brings Americans together. According to a new Magid research report, nearly 90 million Americans turn to C-SPAN. And they're almost perfectly balanced. 28% conservative, 27% liberal or progressive, 41% moderate. 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
15: Well, Mark Garrick joins us now. He's a resident scholar at the Foundation for the Defense of Democracies here in D.C., where he works on the think tank's Iran program. And Mr. Garrick, what's your read of the escalation we saw Sunday between Iran and Israel? What does it mean for this ongoing effort to search for a peace deal?
16: Well, I'd say first, I don't think there's going to be a peace deal. And I think the Islamic Republic was having fun. I think they were testing the boundaries, and they were seeing if the President of the United States would actually rein in Israel after a strike.
15: What did they learn?
16: Well, they certainly learned that the President, at least in public, was willing to say that he had called Prime Minister Netanyahu and had him encouraged him not to strike back. Now they've struck back. Now what they officially is saying, the missiles were already flying by the time the President called. That may be true, I do not know. But I think the Islamic Republic is going to do more of this. I think they intend to link any negotiations they have over the Strait of Hormuz to the Hezbollah in Lebanon, their proxy.
15: Well, first of all, why would Iran choose now to test boundaries? And two, how does the United States de-link those things if Iran wants to link those two fronts of this conflict?
16: I think they're doing it now because they have a sense of confidence. I think certainly when you read their commentary, which is now easier because the Internet's back up, they seem to view themselves as being victorious over the Strait of Hormuz because the President of the United States has refused to engage that battle. So I think they're feeling in a much better position, and they're testing its boundaries. I think the only way you de-link it is by ignoring it, which means you have to be prepared for more, you know, conflict.
15: Ignoring Israel's actions with Hezbollah,
16: correct,
15: and saying that's not going to be part of this conversation?
16: Correct. You have to stay very forthrightly that we're going to be talking about only whatever the issues the president is really talking about. I mean, we have a problem that the president says, you know, we've got negotiations going on, the deal is close, and then you read the Persian press, and it's just the opposite almost. In fact, the Iranians are starting to have a mocking tone towards President Trump, where initially they did not. So there seem to be two different sheets of music that people are playing from.
15: On how this ends and where we are, Max Boot in today's Washington Post, this is what he writes. I want to get your take. Iran has the world over an oil barrel. Trump hasn't achieved his overly ambitious war aims, and he isn't going to. Nobody even talks anymore about Iran ending its missile program or its support for the regional proxies. The best Trump can hope for is that Iran will reopen the strait without tolls and accept limits on its nuclear program backed by international inspections. That would basically recreate the conditions that existed under Obama's nuclear deal. And just to achieve that, which will probably require a substantial payoff to the mullahs, will the exact price tag, the price tag on that will probably be determined by a bizarre style bargaining process.
16: Yeah, I mean, I would agree with part of that. I think the Iranian ultimate objective, and they're quite open about that, is to use the Strait of Hormuz in the way that they originally envisioned the nuclear program working. That is, a check on the Americans and the Israelis and a means for them to actually gain revenue. So they're going to, I think, unless someone stops them, they're going to establish a tolling system in the Strait of Hormuz. And I believe in the end, even the United Arab Emirates, which has probably shown the most backbone, will probably pay those tolls.
15: What's the more valuable asset for them right now, the strait or the nuclear program?
16: Strait. And they discuss it. I mean, there's been a discussion in the Islamic Republic now for certainly since the June war, if not going back to the missile exchanges in 2024 between Israel and Iran, that they were too slow and cautious in building the nuclear weapon. And because the Supreme Leader was taking this slow, gradual approach to building up the nuclear program, they got caught with their pants down. And if they'd been able to rush the bomb sooner and get away with it, they would have checked both the United States and Israel, which is true. If they
15: had, do you think they could have gotten away with it?
16: That's an excellent question. If before the coming of Donald Trump, I would say the answer to that would have been yes. Donald Trump was the wild card factor because he's extremely difficult to predict on these things. So that turned out to be false with him. The Israelis obviously were willing to take the risk and attack. But also, the Israelis are quite honest about, you know, the most they can hurl is a 5,000-pound bomb. That is not insufficient to take out the primary, deeply buried Iranian nuclear facility.
15: What would be sufficient here? What would be required for victory on our terms and not theirs?
16: Well, I don't know what victory on our terms are actually now. I mean, that's an interesting question. If you want to stop the nuclear program, I don't see, you can delay it, you can degrade it. I think that has happened. I suspect the nuclear program has been degraded by years, if not longer. But the Islamic Republic is always going to come back at you, and certainly they're going to try to use the Strait of Hormuz and control it. So that's a protracted battle, and I think the President of the United States is unwilling to engage in it. Otherwise, the end of this is the fall of the Islamic Republic. Otherwise, you're going to have a long, long conflict.
15: So on that front, what have we learned about the status of the Islamic Republic since the reopening of the Internet, that we have more vision into what's happening in the country? Have we learned anything new?
16: That's an excellent question. I don't know if we've learned anything new. It's still highly monitored, highly filtered. We do see more regime commentary, so you can look at Revolutionary Guard Corps sites and others and get a
15: better. That's what they want us to see.
16: Yes, it's what they wanted, but they have these internal debates. The regime has debates with itself, and you can sort of see those debates play out. I think the regime right now feels fairly confident. Now, they know very well that they have an economic disaster, that they have a crisis of major proportion, and that it's down the road that they fear, not currently. So if in 6 months they have, if essentially the economy is still frozen, then they have a real internal crisis on their hands. The regime so far has proven itself fairly nimble in crushing internal opposition.
15: Violently.
16: Violently. It did it brutally in January. So it probably, my best guess right now is they think they can handle it. You know, only time will tell.
15: Ruel, Mark Gericht with us from the Foundation for Defense of Democracies. It is fdd.org is where you can find it. And his writing, his work, here to take your questions and comments. A good person to chat about all the latest out of Iran with. He's with us until the end of our program, 10 a.m. Eastern. That's when the House comes in, and we'll take you there when they do gavel in. Phone numbers, Republicans 202-748-8001, Democrats 202-748-8000, Independents 202-748-8002. If you send us a text or a tweet with your question, we'll get that as well. I want to ask you, as folks are calling in, about your piece from last week in the Wall Street Journal, just on this topic and the U.S. presence in the region. The U.S. needs its Mideast bases. If America won't finish the job in Iran, leaving the Gulf Arab states would turn a failure into a rout. Explain.
16: Well, I mean, the entire Gulf region is essentially grown up and developed under the umbrella of American hegemony. It's impossible to imagine these economies if you were to take away the protection that the United States gave. It's the exact opposite of what the president said, for example, in his speech in Riyadh in 2025, where he said that, you know, these gleaming marvels are evidence of, you know, the locals doing it without American intervention. It's the opposite. These things, you wouldn't have had that wealth generation if the U.S. Navy hadn't been there to protect them from others.
15: Are you concerned that Donald Trump wants to leave these bases or some future administration?
16: I think there's a lot of sentiment inside of the Trump administration to reduce its presence in the Middle East, to reduce its coverage. In fact, if you look at his the strategy documents that the administration puts out, they have wanted to give primary responsibility to the Gulf Arabs and to Israel. I think it's pretty clear that's inadequate. I mean, what the Iranians have shown by the choking it off at the Strait of Hormuz, that only the United States, if it chooses to, if it has the will to do so, can open up the straits and keep the Iranians at bay. We did so in the Iran-Iraq War. It, you know, was we lost two frigates were badly damaged. I can't remember, 31 Americans, 37 Americans died. So, you know, it requires a commitment, and so far, the administration has been unwilling to make that commitment.
15: Hasn't this conflict shown, at least this administration's willingness to concentrate on the importance of the region, to put military assets there to protect American interests?
16: Well, I think that's true, but I think it was right now it appears to have been a short-term calculation. I think the president really did believe this could be a short conflict.

0: reporters about both topics. The president from yesterday.
1: What did you say to Prime Minister Netanyahu?
2: We had a very good conversation, and he was hit, and he hit back. And I can't blame him for that, but he was hit. He hit back, and now they've called it quits, so they're going to just leave each other alone for another week or something. It's been going on for a long time. You could say about 3,000 years if you really want, but certainly it's been going on for 47 years. But no, he hit back. They were going back and forth, and now they both agreed through me to stop. And we're in the final throes of what will be a very, very good deal that will not allow in any way, shape, or form nuclear weapons, etc. And the strait will open up right away. It'll open up immediately upon signing, which could be in 2 or 3 days.
1: Did you ask them not to hit back? Did you ask them not to hit back?
2: No, I said do what's right, but I want you to stop as quickly as you can because they have to stop. It's had to do with Lebanon, and it has to stop. We want to get it finished.
1: There's a report that an Army helicopter went down in the strait. Can you give us an update on that? Are the soldiers okay?
2: The pilots are fine, yeah.
1: And what's
2: nobody
1: that,
2: injured.
1: What brought it down?
2: We are going to issue a report tomorrow, but the pilots are fine, yeah.
1: Sir, did you say 2 or 3 days or 2 or 3 weeks?
2: Two or three days.
1: A piece of
2: no, we have a good chance of doing it. We should be able to do it in 1 hour, if you want to know the truth.
1: What's the biggest sticking point right now?
2: I don't think there are any sticking points. I think we're very close to having a very, very good, strong, powerful deal. If we go and bomb, which we can do very easily if we want, and we spend another 2 or 3 weeks bombing, they'll have nothing left whatsoever. But you won't have the strait open for months. If we do the bombing, you know, a lot of people are going to be killed. Who wants to do that? I don't. And we'll have a signed document that's actually stronger than doing the bombing. What has proven to be a very powerful thing is the blockade. The blockades turned out to be much stronger than bombing. And it was really a combination. It was our initial thrust and then the blockade. But, you know, their economy is really suffering, and they're going to make a deal.
0: That was President Trump yesterday. That was after the NBA Finals game that he attended. So it was just after midnight on the East Coast. What do you take from those comments?
3: I'm not sure what to take. I mean, I have to say this. The president is correct about the blockade. The Iranian regime wants it gone. And I suspect if they are willing to make any deal, and it's simply a temporary arrangement, it will be to get the American Armada out of there. Because once the American Armada leaves, the odds of it returning are poor. So they might be able to make some small compromises, but probably not much. I think the truth is about the Islamic Republic right now, the ruling elite, they're actually enjoying this conflict. So I think
0: enjoying it.
3: Yeah, they feel like they're getting even. So they've now discovered the power that they have in Hormuz. They talked about it for years, but they're always very nervous about American power. Now that they've actually gotten to a war and they've survived, they're getting, to use the French word, a certain frisson, a certain pleasure from actually watching, I think, the United States try to wiggle out of this this conflict. So maybe we'll get lucky, and so to speak, and because of the power of the blockade, they'll make a few compromises. But right now, I suspect the odds of a ceasefire, of a deal of any meaning, are pretty poor.
0: Well, Mark Garrett, taking your phone calls, and there are plenty for you. Brian's up first out of Albuquerque, Independence. Brian, good morning. Go ahead.
4: Good morning, gentlemen. So much to say. I'll try and keep it brief. I like to focus on Israel and what they're angling for. The analyst I like the most is that retired Admiral Stefides. You see him in our popular media a lot, and he is a very smart man. The Iranians are fighting for their lives. They know if they lose, they're gone. They're all dead. The whole government's gone. What does Israel want? I think Israel wants to shatter Iran into pieces to weaken them, and then they'll pursue their time-honored strategy of mowing

0: the lawn, whereas any Arab or Muslim group that they deem threatening, they just bomb them every so often. You know, every 5-10 years, they go out and kill another 100,000 Muslims, like it's normal, like they're mowing the lawn. And, you know, it's shocking how poor our American media is on this war. All they report is whatever baloney Trump serves up that day. And he's just lying and lying and lying, and nobody cares to look very hard at anything. But I think to stabilize the situation, we need to have a honest, sober discussion about the behavior of Israel and what they're doing in their region, because that always gets obfuscated, and it's always, you know, all the poor Israelis are always being attacked. Well, let's look at what they're doing. They're pushing people off their land, claiming more land, taking control of all the aquifers. They're putting themselves in the hegemonic position in that region. And we just think, oh, that's normal, you know, because it's right in the Bible. That's the American view.
1: Got your point. Let me give Ruel Mark Garrick the chance to respond.
2: Yeah, I mean, I mean, Israel is trying to protect itself. The Islamic Republic has, since its birth, been viciously anti-Zionist and anti-Semitic. And it has, through various, you know, leaders, has sworn itself to weaken, if not eliminate, the Jewish state. So Israel has, and also it had developed a proxy empire to harass Israel and the United States in the Middle East. And Israel has been trying to figure out a way to deal with it. It's extremely hard to do so because Israel doesn't have actually the military strength to eliminate, for example, the Hezbollah. And it, as we have certainly seen, despite the effort in Gaza, it doesn't have the military strength to eliminate Hamas. It can weaken them. And that's where the idea of mowing the lawn comes in, is that you periodically have to weaken these enemies who are explicitly aiming.
1: When you say they don't have the strength, would a larger army do it, or is it the nature of this?
2: I think it's
1: of their foe.
2: I think it's a combination. I mean, the Israeli army isn't that large; it's a volunteer force, so they can only stay in combat, particularly occupation, for X period of time, and it becomes quite stressful. And also, in the case of Hamas, I mean, it has deeply rooted inside of Palestinian society, and the same is true of the Hezbollah inside of the Shia community. Now, these things aren't permanent. Nothing is permanent in the Middle East. So you could envision scenarios where the Shia in Lebanon themselves, you know, weaken the Hezbollah. I don't consider that likely, considering the power that the Hezbollah has on the ground. And it's also conceivable that you could have fracturing inside of the Palestinian community and Hamas in Gaza, and that Hamas might be weakened, but something as bad might, you know, grow in its place. So the Israelis have a real problem, that, and they understand that, and they actually don't really believe in solutions, that not all problems have solutions. The Americans come into this with an entirely different mentality, which is we want to find a solution. I think Donald Trump is discovering that whatever solution that he envisioned hasn't worked. And so now he's caught in a guarantee of a long war, and he doesn't want to be a party to it.
1: Jay Sanders on X with this question: what would the Middle East be like if the Iranian regime was removed? And I would add, what would it take to remove the Iranian regime?
2: Well, I start with that. I think the Iranian regime can only be removed by the Iranian people. So I think it's fair to say that we're not going to see any foreign armies marching all the way to Tehran. So the only way that it happens is for there to be a massive insurrection. You know, the Iranian people have rebelled several times now, most profoundly, I think, last January. And the regime responded, and we still don't know what the death toll was. It may have been in the tens of thousands. So the regime has demonstrated that it is willing to do what the Shah, for example, was unwilling to do. In the end, during the revolutionary period of 78-79, the Shah proved that he was unwilling to actually kill his own people in large numbers. He just wouldn't do it. He went into exile. This regime is quite prepared to kill in large numbers. And it knows very well that if it fails, everyone will be held responsible, that after such crimes there can be no forgiveness. So they are fighting for their lives. So it's difficult to see a successful insurrection at this point. Possible, but difficult.
1: Okay, so possible. If it does happen, who is best positioned to then take over? To Jay Saunders' question, what would the Middle East look like?
2: That's an excellent question. I mean, there's a debate about that amongst people who look at Iran. I would guess that the central government, that whatever the central government forms in Tehran, will probably keep Iran's territorial integrity. But Iran is an empire, and one mustn't forget that there are a lot of minorities that make up the what we call the Iran today, the Iranian state. It is possible, we've seen it in the past, that many of these minorities go into rebellion when the central authority weakens. So I don't know what would follow. There's a chance that you could get another strong man, a secular strong man, wouldn't be a religious one. It's a chance you might actually get some type of democracy develop. Certainly the Iranians have experimented with representative government longer than almost everyone else in the Middle East, but it hasn't worked so far.
1: This isn't a question. I just wanted to point out on the front page of the Washington Times today a pretty amazing picture. It looks like something out of AI, but this is an Associated Press picture. Here's the cut line under the picture. Collateral damage. Syrian farmers sprayed water in a burned agricultural field on Monday after debris from an Iranian missile launched toward Israel fell in the area. And there is that chunk of missile as they are trying to remove it. It's a, like I said, a pretty amazing picture of what's happening right now in the region. Let you look at it as we hear from Scott in Massachusetts. Independent. Go ahead.
3: Yeah, I guess I have a couple of questions. My first one would be, where are you getting all your information? Because listening to you, you're basically saying that the Iranians are having a great time with this war. And I don't know how you can say that after three tiers of their leadership were completely annihilated. And just about all of their ballistic missile launchers are gone, and so is all their air defense, their air force, and their navy. So I'm trying to see where you're getting your actual, I guess, information. I mean, if you listen to what's happening with the war room and you listen to actually other pundits that are on TV, they're all speaking about how, yeah, America's decimated pretty much Iran right now. Trump is trying to hold back and not destroy their infrastructure because he doesn't want to hurt the people that are living there, the Iranians themselves. He doesn't care about the regime.
1: Got your point. Let me let Real Mark Garrett respond.
2: Yeah. I mean, it's I wouldn't describe them as jovial, but I think the regime believes it has survived a quite impressive onslaught from the United States and Israel. And the internal discussions of the regime can be seen because they use the internet not only to communicate with the outside world, but to communicate internally. So there have been some serious discussions that we have access to about how they see the future. And I think it is fair to say that the survivors, and absolutely a lot of leadership was decapitated, but I think the regime has shown that decapitation doesn't work in the sense that decapitation doesn't bring on regime collapse. And the regime has sufficient depth and institutional strength to keep going. Now, 6 months down the road, a year down the road, we may discover that this war was pivotal in creating fissures and cracks that actually bring the whole structure down. But right now, that doesn't appear to be the case. And also, I'd have to say, they have shown that they have been able to guard their ballistic missile and drone production sufficiently to keep on firing. They have
1: How have they been able to do that? We've heard the president, the secretary of defense, talk about the intensity of this bombing campaign, that we know where everything is. How have they been able to do that?
2: I think it's an American tradition to overestimate bomb damage.
1: This is going back to Vietnam?
2: Going back to World War II.
1: Yeah.
2: And I think we're seeing it again. Also, because the Iranians had moved so much drone and missile production underground, and much of that that infrastructure underground, it appears, wasn't destroyed. We actually collapsed the entrances to those production facilities, but the facilities themselves may still be able to produce. But the Iranians are simply digging them out, and because there's been such a ceasefire, a long ceasefire now, they've probably been able to dig out a lot. So I don't know what the real figures are for losses and how many launchers have been destroyed and what they have, but all you can do is look at what they're doing. And their offensive capacity has been sufficient to overcome the defensive capacity of the Gulf Arabs and the Americans.
1: Is it fair to assume that we're watching where they're digging out, and if the shooting starts again, we'll have a better idea of targeting and shutting down what you're talking about?
2: Well, I think we knew where they were before, and we hit them. It's just that,
1: what we were able to do.
2: Right. I think it was what we were able to do. So the ceasefire allows the Iranians to recoup. I mean, it allows us to recoup, too, but I think the critical question is for them, not us.
1: To the caller's question, just it might be a good time to explain what the Foundation for Defense of Democracies is and your background and how long you've studied this issue.
2: The Foundation for Defense of Democracies is a think tank. When I joined it back in late 2008, 2009, it was overwhelmingly on the Middle East. Now it covers a lot of different issues. It does Asia, it does cyber warfare. It handles a lot of different issues, but it is a nonpartisan think tank. I have been doing Iran for, Lord knows, 45 years now. I hate to go that far back. So I have an academic background in this. I was studying at a variety of universities. The last one was at Princeton. I was working on medieval Iranian history, which is what I really enjoyed the most. And then I decided that I didn't want to be an academic, and so I rotated out and I joined the agency, and I was quite fortunate in that I was able to sort of pick what I wanted to do, and what I wanted to do was work on Iran. So I became, as they say, an Iranian targets officer and the director of operations.
1: Have you been to Iran?
2: One time. I snuck in. But
1: can you talk about it?
2: I mean, I wrote a book on it, so I mean,
1: what's the name of the book?
2: Know Thine Enemy. So,
1: and what did you learn about thine enemy in that book?
2: One can be quite scared. It just gave me a more intimate knowledge of Iranians. I mean, I'd had a fairly intimate knowledge with Iranians because of my work with the agency. To be an Iranian targets officer and to work the target in the way that I did, especially in Turkey, I got to be sort of a father confessor, you might say. So I got to spend a lot of time with Iranians of a wide variety, because Istanbul at that time was one of the primary areas that Iranians fled to get away from the Iran-Iraq war. So Istanbul had a community of perhaps a 500,000 Iranians in exile, and I got to prosper in that environment.
1: Know Thine Enemy, A Spy's Journey into Revolutionary Iran?
2: That is correct.
1: Why did you sneak in?
2: To put it very simply, you know, I'd been sending Iranians to go into Iran to spy and to gather information, but I myself had never been. So it just seemed to be way out of balance.
1: How long did you stay?
2: A week.
1: Most dangerous moment?
2: It's just the stops, you know. I mean, I got to get into details here, but I mean, it was just the fear that you were going to get caught. I mean, Iran ebbs and flows, and the truth is about Iranians is they're actually quite used to seeing foreigners, and I can't hide myself. I was tall and dirty, you might say, but I can't hide. But that in and of itself isn't necessarily alarming.
1: Do you speak Farsi?
2: I do. So, but that not well enough to fake being an Iranian, but I do speak Persian. So,
1: is it Persian or Farsi? Is the correct?
2: It's either. Okay. I mean, Farsi is the way you say it, and Persian, but Persian comes essentially from the old Parsi, the old Persian. So it's essentially the westernization of the original Persian.
1: Know Thine Enemy, A Spy's Journey into Revolutionary Iran, available on Amazon.
2: It's amazing. It's still available. It seems like ancient history to me.
1: Howell, in Georgia, Republican. Go ahead. Thank you for waiting. Howell, are you with us?
4: Hello?
1: Go ahead.
4: Yes. Oh, I've already spoke with someone and left a comment.
1: Yeah, Howell, so you talked to the person who answers the phone in the control room. You're on the air now. So what is that question? Because I don't know what that question is.
4: Oh, I didn't have a question. I made a comment.
1: And what's the comment?
4: And the comment was, I'm just a news watcher, a 78-year-old news watcher, and a Trump supporter. And I'm just don't understand why it seemed that Trump had them pinned, had him on the mat, so to speak, in wrestling terms, and let him up. And so this has been the result of letting that go on. So,
2: who on the mat?
1: That Trump had Iran on the mat and then let him up.
2: Yeah,
1: that's Howell's take on it.
2: Yeah, I mean, if you sort of use an abacus and count up all the losses that Iran has suffered, I mean, it's quite substantial, and the economic damage is too soon. I mean, it will be down the road that they're going to feel the real pain from that, but. With that said, the Iranians discovered that they could fire their missiles at the Gulf states and do enormous damage. And
1: what was the most effective target?
2: Well, perhaps actually blowing up the LNG facilities in Qatar. I think that's the one that spooked the White House the most. Why they didn't really think about this. I mean, not to be self-referential, but I once played a war game with the U.S. government, and I got to be the commander of the Revolutionary Guard Corps. And I did exactly what happened here. And I remember people got very mad at me because they thought it was an unrealistic response.
1: When you say exactly, walk me through.
2: I attacked everything. I
1: just sent it everywhere.
2: I let loose everything I possibly could.
1: With the
2: could.
1: Strategy being what?
2: That the Gulf states were the soft underbelly, and that if you could damage the energy facilities, the production of oil, gas, and all the rest that comes out of the Persian Gulf.
1: But what we've heard is that those attacks have united the Gulf states like never before against Iran to stand against them.
2: I think that's a myth. I think the Gulf states know very well that without the United States there to carry the big load, they're going to collapse like a house of cards. The Iranians believe that, and I think the Gulf Arabs believe it too. They know very well that, mano to mano, they have a very small chance against the Islamic Republic, while the Islamic Republic has shown that it can endure a lot of pain. The Gulf states are showing the opposite.
1: On that point, you said down the road, Iran will feel the economic pain of what's happened. Why is it down the road that they feel the pain when we have callers calling in and say, there was a caller today, gas prices jumped by 30% in his area, that people are feeling the pain today from the energy
2: issues?
1: Well,
2: I think the pain is there today, but it's like that old saying about bankruptcy. It arrives slowly, then it arrives suddenly.
1: All at once.
2: So I think that same process is occurring in Iran, so it's going to be much, very challenging for the regime to handle that. They certainly don't have the resources. That's why I think they're going to be tenacious about developing some type of, tolling system on the straits. And if the Americans were to leave, the Americans don't win the Battle of Hormuz. if the Americans take the armada away that's maintaining the blockade, I think it's only a matter of time before everybody pays. How much they end up paying, I don't know, but I would expect the Iranians to try to turn it into a cash machine.
1: When we talk about endless wars, are you talking about an endless blockade?
2: Well, that's a good question. Certainly to maintain the strait, to keep it open, because the Iranians are going to come back at you over and over and over again. So to keep that strait open, I think you're talking about a substantial American naval presence that has to be there until conceivably the Islamic Republic falls. So that's a long commitment. Now, whether you maintain the blockade at the same time, ideally, yes, you want to stop the Iranians from getting any oil while allowing the oil and natural gas to come out elsewhere. But that also mandates the Americans have to protect the infrastructure of the Arab states in the Gulf. And so far, we haven't been as successful as we need to be.
1: Just a few minutes left before the House comes in, and we will take you there, of course, when they do gavel in for live gavel-to-gavel coverage. We've been talking with Reuel Marc Gerecht of the Foundation for Defense of Democracies, FDD.org, if you want to read more of his work. As we're waiting for the House, let me take Stephen, Dewey, Arizona, Republican. Stephen, go ahead.
5: Yes, I'm calling that I wish when you have someone on, I wish you just had someone who had an intelligent counterpoint. I don't think you have the intelligence that the Israelis have, that we currently have in the region. We lose 13 people. It's a big deal. This is a country that just killed 35,000 of their own people. You don't know if we go into that island where the oil reserves are, if they're going to scourge the whole place. It's called cutting off your nose to spite your face, is what I think these people will do. But there's a lot more to the calculus than just saying, you know, I know the Iranian people better than what the intelligence today knows. So it would be more fair if you had someone on.
1: Well, got your point, Stephen. Give you a chance to respond to Stephen.
2: Well, I'm not sure what his point was. Let's just say I don't disagree if his point was that the Islamic Republic is willing to take a great deal of pain and may be willing to inflict a great deal of pain even on their own future. That's entirely possible. The regime isn't suicidal, so that's something to our advantage.
1: It should be a minute or so before the House comes in. But coming back to that war game that you played when you were playing Iran, What was your biggest concern that the rest of the Gulf community or the United States was going to do to you?
2: Oh, the U.S. Navy. That there's just the power of the U.S. Navy, that it was going to unleash it and gut me. But as time has shown, and perhaps the advance of weaponry has shown, particularly the use of drones and cruise missiles, the advantages to the lesser power have increased. So, and also American commitment has declined. You know, in 1988, we were willing to lose two frigates. Are badly damaged. Are we today willing to even lose one destroyer? I don't know. That's an open question.
1: FDD.org, again, is where you can go. Reuel Marc Gerecht has been our guest, and we appreciate your time. Come back again.
2: Pleasure.
1: We now take you to the floor of the House of Representatives. Gavel to gavel coverage beginning now on C-SPAN.
6: Order. AP News, I'm Marcela Sanchez. Primary elections will be held in Maine, Nevada, South Carolina, and North Dakota today. AP correspondent Haya Panjwani reports on Maine's U.S. Senate Democratic candidate who's fighting to rebuild his credibility.
7: Graham Plattner is looking to make a Democratic nomination for U.S. Senate in advance of one of the most anticipated contests of the year. Plattner is running in Maine's Democratic primary, and he plans to try to unseat the longtime Republican Senator Susan Collins. He's a brash political newcomer who's energized crowds and attracted controversy. That included sending sexually explicit text messages he reportedly sent to women while he was married and former girlfriends' claims that he could be demeaning towards women. In an interview, he said he's open to talking about those controversies.
8: I'm very happy to talk about incredibly uncomfortable things in my life. But when things come along that are just made up or lies, I'm very much going to push back against those.
7: Maine voters will also choose Republican and Democratic nominees for governor in crowded contests to replace Governor Janet Mills. Audio courtesy of WMTW. I'm Haya Panjwani.
6: A federal judge has struck down the Trump administration's $100,000 fee on new H-1B visas. The administration announced the much higher fee as a way of preventing foreign workers from taking American jobs. Meanwhile, the State Department announced it will offer a premium expedited service for foreigners seeking business or tourist visas to come to the U.S. Applicants will have to pay $750 on top of the initial fee of $185. In a notice that's set to be published in the Federal Register this week, the department says the pilot program will run from July 1st through December 31st. Oil prices retreated and Wall Street was set to open with gains today after a sell-off last week. This is AP News.
9: This is C-SPAN Radio, WCSP FM, Washington. Starting any minute, the House Judiciary Committee looks at the conduct of the Southern Poverty Law Center. That's a nonprofit legal advocacy organization that monitors extremist groups and specializes in civil rights litigation. This should start any minute, and we'll have it live for you here on C-SPAN Radio when it does. As you heard, the House coming in now, they are expected to work on the reconciliation funding bill for ICE and Customs and Border Protection that was passed last week by the Senate. Members could also debate President Trump's anti-weaponization fund for people the DOJ believes have been targets of political persecution. And the Senate's coming in now, too. They're scheduled to vote on a district court nomination in Kansas. They may also work on extending FISA 702 reauthorization. You can see the Senate live on C-SPAN 2 right now. On C-SPAN, that's where the House is live right now. And, of course, you can stream them live and get our full coverage at C-SPAN Now and C-SPAN.org. Then here on C-SPAN Radio, we will wrap up the entire day later this afternoon with Washington Today. That starts live at 5 p.m. Eastern Time. 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That's where tonight's event will stream live as well. We are waiting for the House Judiciary Committee to start their hearing looking at the conduct of the Southern Poverty Law Center. We see Chair Jim Jordan there in the hearing room, but not the ranking member, Jamie Raskin, nor the witnesses. So, as you can hear, people are gathering. When this event gets started, we will have it for you live here on C-SPAN Radio. We expect that any minute right now. Let's listen to some of your calls and comments from earlier on Washington Journal.
1: A very good Tuesday morning to you. You can go ahead and start calling in now. This idea was brought up first last week by Bernie Sanders in this column, his guest essay in the New York Times. AI is a public resource. You should own half of it, arguing for the creation of an AI sovereign wealth fund. That got the momentum going, and this conversation has continued into this week. Bernie Sanders was at the National Press Club yesterday, and he was asked again about this idea. This is what he had to say.
10: What is the foundation of AI? Where do they get their information from? You got a few. All right. I've written a number of books. The information is there. People have written books for a zillion years. Scientists have done their work. Poets, musicians have done their work. That is the essence, that is the foundation of what AI is about, the accumulated production, labor of all kinds of people. Every time you do a tweet, it becomes part of AI. It seems to me that given the fact that it is the people who are, whose work is the foundation, whose labor is the foundation of AI, they should have some say in the future of AI. So So what we are proposing is a 50% ownership of the major, not the smaller, of the major AI companies. So we would have, the public would have half of the people on the boards. Now, what does that do? It does two things. Primarily, most importantly, what it will give us is the ability to stop decisions that are simply geared to make more and more profit for the owners of the industry.
1: That was Bernie Sanders yesterday. This was his column from last week saying that Americans should own half of AI companies. After Bernie Sanders' column last week was published, President Trump was asked about it on Friday aboard Air Force One. This is what President Trump had to say.
11: There's a concept out there, there's so much money and it's so big that there are concepts where pieces could be given to the American public, where the American public essentially becomes a partner with the companies. And I will tell you, yeah, I have spoken to all of them. There's something very interesting about it, where it almost becomes a partnership with the American public. And we'll look into that. We are looking. I actually have a meeting scheduled in the very short, very near future with, did you know that, with all of the companies. And we're talking about it, where the American people can benefit from the success of AI. And by doing that, they're going to like it better. Because we're leading China, we're leading everybody in the world with AI, and we want to keep it that way. It's probably the biggest industry maybe that we've ever seen.
1: That was President Trump on Friday. We're asking you this Tuesday morning here on the Washington Journal, should the United States own a stake of AI companies? Again, phone lines, Republicans, Democrats, and...
9: Part of your calls and comments from earlier this morning on Washington Journal. Now to the House Judiciary Committee. They're looking at the conduct of the Southern Poverty Law Center, a nonprofit legal advocacy organization that monitors extremist groups and specializes in civil rights litigation. Here's Judiciary Chair Jim Jordan of Ohio.
12: Order without objection. The chair is authorized to declare recess at any time. We welcome everyone to today's hearing on the Southern Poverty Law Center. The chair now recognizes the gentleman from Texas, Mr. Nels, to lead us all in the pledge. Would you please stand and join us in the pledge of allegiance?
13: With allegiance to the
12: flag
13: of the
12: United States of America and to the republic for which it stands, one nation, under God, indivisible, with liberty and justice for all. Thank you. Gentlemen, we'll start with opening statements. The chair now recognizes himself for opening statements. It's always worse than we thought. The one thing we get wrong when we start these investigations, when we start this oversight, is it's always worse than we thought. We now have the superseding indictment from the Justice Department. It wasn't $3 million that they were paying these field sources. It was actually $4 million the Southern Poverty Law Center paid to field sources. And they didn't just pay them to foment the hate they told their donors they were fighting. They actually dated them. That's right. Southern Poverty Law Center employee was in a romantic relationship with field source number 9, a member of the Racist National Alliance. This SPLC employee, who was supposed to be dismantling hate groups with the intelligence project, was dating the field source that they were paying. And in fact, they had a joint bank account. Wow. And guess what the SPLC paid this individual? $1.2 million to, again, create and foment the hate they told their donors they were fighting. Now it gets worse. An individual who led the National Socialist Party, a faction of the Aryan Nations, reached out to SPLC. He wanted out. He wanted help in leaving this racist group. And what did the SPLC do? They said, no, no, no. Stay in the group. We'll pay you a monthly salary. We'll reimburse you for hosting rallies, purchasing racist materials. Of course, that was field source number 30. How about F-37, field source 37? This person's the one who coordinated transportation and attended the 2017 rally in Charlottesville. The Southern Poverty Law Center paid him $300,000 to the guy who helped put together the event where a young lady was killed. F-27, he was paid $350,000. What'd he do? He ran the Aryan Nations Motorcycle Club. F-43, president of some crazy group, was previously convicted of cross-burning, but the SPLC thought he was worth $19,000 of their donors' money. Again, all told, $4 million to manufacture hate. We said this last hearing. I still remember Rahm Emanuel saying, oh, I'm talking about Democrats, never let a crisis go to waste. The SPLC took it a step further. They created the crisis. They manufactured the crisis. And by so doing, they became the standard, the source for determining who is a hate group. They labeled Family Research Council a hate group. Moms for Liberty was labeled a hate group. Turning Point USA labeled a hate group. Alliance Defending Freedom, even though they argued 16 multiple cases, won 16 cases in front of the Supreme Court, they were labeled a hate group. But never Jane's Revenge, never the group who vandalized crisis pregnancy centers, churches, in the aftermath of the Dobbs decision, they never got labeled. And the Biden Justice Department helped make them the standard. This is probably the part that bothers me, I think bothers most people the most. They help make the Southern Poverty the standard in evaluating who's a hate group, who isn't. Because they consulted with them, they had quarterly meetings. The Deputy Attorney General, Lisa Monaco, quarterly met with SPLC. They would give SPLC any information they had, the Justice Department, the FBI had, they give it to them first. They even used them to train prosecutors. And of course, we know what it resulted in. The now famous memorandum from the FBI field office in Richmond, Virginia, where the FBI said, if you're a pro-life Catholic, you're an extremist. And of course, who did they cite for that? You guessed it. The Southern Poverty Law Center. Southern Poverty Law Center became part of the weaponized Garland Biden Justice Department. Now, here's what's interesting. The Biden DOJ knew all about this scam that they were running. They knew the SPLC was doing this, but they didn't pursue the case. They dropped the case. Because when you meet with them, when you consult with them, when you have them train your prosecutors, you're not going to prosecute them. Nope, you're not going to do it because it's too valuable politically. And here's the scary part. And I'm sure we'll have questions for Mr. Fair later on about this. Here's the scary part. It all worked. Field Source 37, the guy at the Charlottesville rally, helped plan that rally, coordinate transportation there, was paid to attend. After the event, again, after the event where a lady was killed, the Southern Poverty Law Center almost tripled their income. $51 million to $133 million after they were coordinated the hate that took place at that crazy rally. You run a scam, you become the standard, you don't get prosecuted, and you make a ton of money. They got $800 million assets, $700 million in an endowment. Such a deal. And they would have gotten away with it, but for the oversight of Congress, and more importantly, the work of the Justice Department. So God bless the Attorney General and the work him and his team are doing. And we look forward to hearing from our witnesses today and asking them questions. And with that, I would yield to the ranking member for an opening statement.
14: Thank you very much, Mr. Chairman. Welcome to our witnesses. Created in 1971 and headquartered in Montgomery, Alabama. Created in 1971, headquartered in Montgomery, Alabama.
9: Judiciary Ranking Member Jamie Raskin.
14: Southern Poverty Law Center is one of America's leading civil rights groups. It fights for voting rights throughout the South, economic justice, and criminal justice reform. Like every major civil rights group in our history, it's been subjected to serious white supremacist violence. Its leaders have been threatened and attacked since its founding, and SPLC headquarters were firebombed in 1983 by members of the Ku Klux Klan who were convicted of conspiracy in federal court. After this attack and escalating racial terror, the SPLC added to its work a focus on the Klan and neo-Nazi groups and other purveyors of hate, violence, and white supremacy. In 1988, the SPLC litigated against the Southern Whites of the Ku Klux Klan, the Southern White Knights of the Ku Klux Klan, and drove them into bankruptcy, winning $1 million damages verdicts on behalf of more than 50 peaceful civil rights marchers in Forsyth County, Georgia, who had been savagely attacked and injured by the Klan. In 2019, it brought a $14 million judgment and won it against the neo-Nazi founder of the Daily Stormer for orchestrating an anti-Semitic troll storm harassment campaign consisting of more than 700 death threats and vile abuse against a Jewish woman and her family. The SPLC has defended the rights of anyone and everyone targeted for hate, violence, oppression, and murder. Today, it's under attack by the Trump administration and MAGA. Like the Voting Rights Act of 1965, the great legislative achievement of the modern civil rights movement, now dismantled by the Roberts Court, the SPLC is an enduring institutional beacon of hope for millions of people seeking to create a more perfect union. The Trump administration is thus naturally trying to tear it down. I've heard three main arguments for this astonishing crusade. The first is that the age of racism and white supremacy violence is over in the 21st century, and so the SPLC's work is unnecessary. Well, this is plainly ridiculous. We live in an age of resurgent racial injustice, profound economic inequality, and relentless assault on the right to vote. Racist violence still permeates our society. In recent memory, avowed racists and white supremacists have killed 23 people in the El Paso Walmart massacre, 11 people worshiping at the Tree of Life Synagogue in the worst anti-Semitic attack in American history, 10 people who were killed shopping for groceries in the Buffalo supermarket massacre, 9 worshiping parishioners were gunned down at the Mother Emanuel Church massacre in Charleston, South Carolina, and 8 people were killed at the Atlanta spa shootings, to name just 5 examples out of thousands. In 2024 alone, the FBI recorded nearly 12,000 hate crime episodes in our country. Just a few weeks ago, 3 fathers died defending their mosque and 140 children at worship services in San Diego against 2 fanatical white supremacist teenagers jacked up on white great replacement theory and far-right neo-Nazi ideology who took their own lives tragically after the attack. But here's the second argument they use. They say, well, even if there's all this violence that we're engulfed in, the Southern Poverty Law Center itself is responsible for the violence that we see around us. The basis for this outlandish claim is that for decades, at least since the 1990s, the SPLC has infiltrated and investigated the Klan, neo-Nazis, and other groups by paying informants who go undercover. The purpose of these operations is obviously to derail and prevent white supremacist hate crimes and actions, both the kinds of hate crimes and shooting sprees we see all around us, but even more massive terrorist attacks like the Oklahoma City federal building bombing, which took the lives of 168 Americans, many of them children, who were in a daycare center when the white nationalists unleashed their terrorism on the people of Oklahoma. In the course of their work to investigate the extreme right, the SPLC has worked closely with the FBI for decades and turned over to the Bureau voluminous information, tips and leads from their field sources for further investigation, criminal arrest, and prosecution. In 2017, the FBI listed the SPLC as one of its partners on its website, where it remained for 8 or 9 years before this administration. There's nothing new about that work. But now Todd Blanche and the Trump DOJ in Alabama have twisted and corrupted this proud history of cooperation with law enforcement to bring an 11-count criminal indictment against the SPLC, claiming that it was defrauding its own donors. This is amazing, given not only that the SPLC donors and supporters cherish and prize the group precisely for its ability to get information in this way to stop hate crimes, but also incredible because the FBI itself uses the exact same practices for its own investigative work, spending in the neighborhood of not $3 or $4 million on undercover informants, but more than $40 million a year on undercover informants. There's nothing illegal about that. SPLC donors are not claiming fraud. They were proud to support this program. Even the extremist groups themselves understood they were being infiltrated and were constantly looking for the traitors, the spies. Well, my friends, we know what a real fraud looks like. Consider a fraud called Trump University. a scam from top to bottom, where 9,000 victims joined three different class action lawsuits to complain about the fact that they were cheated out of thousands of dollars for a university that existed in name only, without a real curriculum, without real professors, without an actual campus, or any way to keep their extravagant and seductive promises to their students. The thousands of outraged victims were not silent. They came forward to complain, and they won a $25 million settlement against Donald Trump and the purveyors of this fraud. One former instructor at Trump University said it, quote, preyed upon the elderly and uneducated to separate them from their money. Another former instructor said the institution was, quote, a total lie. That's what real fraud looks like. What have SPLC's donors done in light of this criminal indictment? They've not lined up to file class action suits or to denounce the SPLC. They continue to support the SPLC's works. Donations to the organization have gone up since this fraudulent indictment was brought down by the Trump administration.
9: Judiciary Ranking Member Jamie Raskin.
14: The final complaint I've heard from members of this committee speaking on behalf of certain groups who take exception to being called hate groups by the SPLC. So they're mad that certain groups that they like are called hate groups. And I can appreciate why people don't want to be called a hate group. I don't like a lot of things that are said about me and the groups that I like. Stephen Miller said the Democrat Party is not a political party. It's a domestic extremist organization. I don't like that. Christy Noem called Alex Preddy and Renee Good law-abiding citizens shot down by ICE domestic terrorists. Donald Trump said that Democratic donors like George Soros and Reid Hoffman were funding a conspiracy for domestic terrorists. Look, under our First Amendment, love and hate exist in the eye of the beholder. Donald Trump has repeatedly said that January 6th was a day of love when our police officers were bathed in hugs and kisses from the Proud Boys and the insurrectionists. For most of us who lived through that violent insurrection, it wasn't a day of love, it was a day of hatred and sickening violence. But that's the great thing about the First Amendment. It's up to you. You can say whatever you want. If you don't like the fact that someone's called you a hate group, then you get up and then you rebut them. You denounce them. I've heard Chairman Jordan say it a dozen times in our hearings, and I agree with him. The proper response to speech you don't like is counter speech, not government prosecution, not government censorship. Counterpose honest speech to dishonest speech, the truth to the lies. Let the public figure it out. Whatever happened to, I disagree with everything you say, but I will stand with my life for your right to say it. We need less vendetta and more Voltaire. All of this is a disgrace. When DOJ was founded in 1870, 156 years ago, it was to protect the newly freed African Americans against the Ku Klux Klan, which was rampaging violence throughout the South. Todd Blanche has capsized DOJ's commitment to the rights of all and disgraced the department. He has directed DOJ to savage the SPLC while he does everything in his power with the president to aid and abet the right-wing extremists who commit acts of violence against racial minorities. Just 2 weeks after becoming acting AG, he moved to vacate the criminal convictions of the leaders of the Proud Boys and Oath Keepers for seditious conspiracy. They were convicted and sentenced to jail for many, many years. Seditious conspiracy means working to overthrow the government of the United States. These were crimes so toxic that President Trump wouldn't even pardon them when he was pardoning en masse more than 1,600 other cop-beating racist January 6 rioters and insurrectionists. These are the people that the DOJ now protects. And now Todd Blanche wants to create a $1.776 billion taxpayer-funded slush fund to turn the January 6 foot soldiers into MAGA millionaires. And while Blanche was at it, he signed an outrageous super pardon to give not just Donald Trump, but his entire family and all their businesses complete and total immunity from any investigation, audit, lawsuit, or prosecution by any federal agency for any criminal or civil violation against the United States up until this point. And while systematically firing prosecutors and FBI agents who worked on the January 6th investigation, the largest criminal probe in American history, Trump and Blanche are putting January 6th rioters, violent extremists, and their closest allies in key positions throughout the DOJ. like Jared Wise, who urged rioters to kill police officers on January 6th, like Ed Martin, who defended violent cop beaters both as a defense attorney and a federal prosecutor. He's been given free rein now as DOJ's pardon attorney, despite his long history of consorting with neo-Nazis. Donald Trump nominated Paul Ingrassia, 3 years out of law school, to run the ethics watchdog Office of the Special Counsel, and stood by him after it was revealed that he admitted to having, quote, a bit of a Nazi streak in him. And he wrote that the Martin Luther King holiday should be tossed into the seventh circle of hell.
9: Judiciary Ranking Member Jamie Raskin.
14: Defense hired Elias Irizarry, an unqualified, inexperienced 24-year-old Trump loyalist and convicted J6 rioter who was pardoned by the president to work on irregular warfare and counterterrorism, and so on. We understand that the extremist swamp that gave rise to this criminal indictment against the SPLC is just one more Orwellian attack on the civil rights movement and one more Kafkaesque prosecution designed to shame and ensnare the righteous and acquit and absolve the guilty. It is a tissue of lies that will join the pantheon of debunked fraudulent prosecutions that DOJ has been excoriated for by dozens of judges across the land, appointed by all different presidents. A few weeks ago, a federal judge in Rhode Island, Judge McElroy, called the government's submissions in a case misleading, if not utterly false. Another judge said that DOJ attorneys had submitted a patently false allegation to the court. Another judge rejected administration officials' testimony as disingenuous, squalid, and dishonorable. And another court found the administration had provided a highly misleading, if not intentionally false, sworn declaration so disingenuous that the court is left with little confidence that the United States can be trusted to tell the truth about anything. I predict it will not be long before another federal judge casts this obscene prosecution to the winds. I'm only sorry the great name of the House Judiciary Committee has now been made an accomplice to this fraud against the court and the country. I yield back to you, Mr. Chairman.
15: The gentleman yields back. I don't think we're part of the fraud. I think the Southern Poverty Law Center was defrauding their donors. Without objection, all of their opening statements will be included in the record. Today's witnesses: Dr. Alveda King is the chair of the American Dream Initiative at the American First Policy Institute. She is the daughter of civil rights activist Reverend A.D. King and the niece of Reverend Dr. Martin Luther King, Jr. She is the founder of Speak for Life, an organization that advocates for the sanctity and dignity of human life. Mr. Brian Fair is the interim CEO and president of the Southern Poverty Law Center. He previously served as the chairman of SPLC's board of directors. Mr. Ryan Bangert is the senior vice president for strategic initiatives and special counsel to the president at the Alliance Defending Freedom. He previously served in the office of the Texas Attorney General and was a litigation partner at Baker Botts LLP. And Professor Mary McCord is a visiting professor of law at the Georgetown University Law Center. She previously served in numerous roles in the Department of Justice. We welcome our witnesses and thank them for appearing today. We'll begin by swearing you in. You know how this works. Would you please rise and raise your right hand? Do you swear or affirm under penalty of perjury that the testimony you're about to give is true and correct to the best of your knowledge, information, and belief, so help you God? The records show that the witnesses have answered in the affirmative. Thank you. Please be seated. Please know that your written testimony will be entered into the record in its entirety. Accordingly, we ask that you summarize your testimony in 5 minutes. We're just going to start with Mr. Fair, and we're going to go right down the line. So, Mr. Fair, you are recognized for 5 minutes.
16: Good morning, Chairman Jordan, Ranking Member Raskin, members of the committee. Last July, I took on a one-year leave from teaching to become the interim head of the Southern Poverty Law Center. So my testimony today will be one of my last official acts in this role. It has been one of the greatest honors of my life to work alongside the talented, dedicated, and principled SPLC staff. For 55 years, with the support of generous donors who appreciate our work, the SPLC has fought racial terror, white supremacy, and other forms of discrimination and hate, seeking to build and defend a multiracial democracy where we can all live and thrive. That was the goal of the civil rights movement, and it is our mission. We are known for exposing and dismantling extremist hate groups. We took on the United Klans of America, whose hateful violence killed four little girls in the 16th Street Baptist Church bombing, and we sued them out of existence. In the decades since, hate has continued, but so have our efforts to expose it through litigation, policy, research, and education. We fight for the underdog, the poor, the unhoused, the hungry, the incarcerated, the disenfranchised, the immigrant, the outcast, the vilified. Many groups, and some in this room, have misrepresented our work, including our confidential informant program, repeating various false allegations. Some say we've lost our way. That's false.

0: However, despite the danger, we will not stop exposing hate. This morning, we released our annual Year in Hate and Extremism report. It chronicles how the hard right has weaponized the levers of government to weaken the political and economic power of non-whites, immigrants, women, the LGBTQ plus community, religious minorities, and the poor. The forces turning back hard-won progress against discrimination are unrelenting and unashamed. The SPLC, alongside many civil rights groups and democracy defenders, is resisting them. To American people of goodwill, especially those left out of the American promise, your civic participation matters now more than any time since the civil rights movement.
1: Southern Poverty Law Center Interim President and CEO, Brian Fair.
0: Today I'm joined by several people who inspire our work. First, Ms. Karen Finn and her son Aaron are here. Aaron faced expulsion from school for alleged conduct that was a manifestation of his disability. Aaron lives with autism, and federal law prohibits schools from excluding students for behaviors connected to their disabilities. We sued, and with his mother's courage and dedication and his perseverance, Aaron graduated from that school in 2023. Ms. Tanya Gersh is also here. A Jewish Montana mom, Gersh and her family became the target of relentless anti-Semitic harassment from white nationalists, including threatening phone calls where all that could be heard on the line was gunshots. With the center's help, Gersh won a $14 million judgment against the neo-Nazi who incited her harassers. We stand with Karen, Aaron, Tanya, and thousands we protect every day. Fannie Lou Hamer said, "Nobody's free until everybody's free." The SPLC will continue our constitutionally protected work to ensure everyone in this country is treated with dignity, lives lives free of discrimination, and enjoys liberty and opportunity to thrive. These promises of our democracy are not self-executing. They require our collective vigilance, and we will continue to defend them when they come under attack. Finally, I must note that I'm constrained in answering some questions today because they may touch on matters involving pending criminal litigation against the SPLC or conversations that I've had with counsel. Frankly, this constraint is the result of the majority's injecting itself into a pending criminal matter 3 days after it was filed and then refusing our request to delay this hearing until that case is resolved. With that, I will answer what I can.
2: Thank you, Mr. Fair. I would just point out this committee has had hearings on the activities of the SPLC prior to the indictment from the Justice Department. We thank you for your statement. Dr. King, you are now recognized for 5 minutes.
3: Mr. Chairman, ranking member, and distinguished members of the committee, thank you for allowing me to testify today. I was born on January 22, 1951, not with a silver spoon in my mouth, but singing Amazing Grace and pledging allegiance to the flag of the United States of America.
1: America First Policy Institute American Dream Chair, Alveda King.
3: In other words, I was born into a Christian family led by Baptist preachers and men and women who loved God, believed in God, proclaimed the gospel of Jesus Christ, and embraced the truth found in Acts 17:26, and of one blood, God made every nation of people to dwell on the face of the earth. I was taught from birth to love, to repent, to forgive, to trust God, and to love my fellow brothers and sisters. Human dignity is a creed of our family, the King family legacy. My uncle, Reverend Dr. Martin Luther King Jr., did not dedicate his life to dividing people into categories of oppressor and oppressed. He dedicated his life to bringing people together under the truth that every person bears the image of God. I come before you today not in anger, but in deep concern. I am not sure anyone can fully grasp the emotions of a young girl who grew up in a family that sacrificed so much for justice and reconciliation, only to spend much of her adult life being watched, shadowed, criticized, and even threatened because she believes in God, in Jesus Christ, in the sanctity of life, and in the American dream. My family legacy reflects the very truth that America is strongest when we recognize our common humanity. My grandmother's family came from the west coast of Africa. My grandfather's family came from Ireland. My mother's family included Cherokee roots. I have spent my entire life

0: living the reality that America is not a collection of competing tribes. America is one people under God. That is why I am troubled by the conduct and messaging of organizations that claim to fight hatred while profiteering from division. Recent allegations reportedly contained in a federal superseding indictment raise serious questions about the Southern Poverty Law Center's activities. Individuals associated with organizations the SPLC itself labeled as extremists or hate groups allegedly received substantial payments over many years. The indictment shares of payments totaling hundreds of thousands and in some cases more than $1 million to sources connected to white supremacist, neo-Nazi, and Ku Klux Klan organizations. Those allegations deserve careful examination. They reveal a troubling contradiction. Americans who faithfully donate their hard-earned money, many of them senior citizens like me, who sincerely want to combat racism and hatred, deserve transparency and accountability about how those funds are being used. America does not need more manufactured racial tension. We do need more labels with the sole and do not need more labels with the sole intention to drive us apart. We do not need more lists that place citizens under suspicion because they hold sincere beliefs about faith, family, life, or public policy. I know myself about being labeled. Let me be clear. I reject racism. I reject hatred. I reject white supremacy. I reject any ideology that seeks to elevate one group of people above another. But I also reject the notion that Americans who hold traditional Christian beliefs should be treated as threats or terrorists simply because we disagree with a prevailing political thought. Today, I still have a dream. I dream that one day we will move beyond black power and white power and embrace God's power and human dignity. I dream that Americans will one day see each other not as enemies, but as neighbors. I dream that we will hear each other, see each other, and recognize that every human life has value from the womb to the tomb and beyond. We are, as scripture teaches, as science testified, one blood, one human race. And if we remember that truth, we can build a future worthy of the sacrifices made by those who came before us. We must speak out for truth and against the forces that would manufacture hate, fear, division, and violence simply to line their pockets and further their political ambitions. Thank you. God bless America. And I look forward to your questions. Thank you so much. God bless you.
1: Thank you. God bless you. Well done. Mr. Banger, you're recognized for 5 minutes.
2: Thank you, Chairman Jordan, Ranking Member Raskin, members of the committee, for the opportunity to testify before you today. Over 50 years ago, the SPLC was founded to fight the scourge of racism, but the SPLC has drifted from that founding purpose.
3: Alliance Defending Freedom's Senior VP for Strategic Initiatives and Special Counsel Ryan Banger.
2: Indictment alleges that the SPLC deceived donors into funding the racist groups it claimed to fight. But beyond these shocking allegations of hypocrisy lies a broader story, how the SPLC tarred mainstream conservative organizations as hate groups and then relentlessly sought to silence those groups by persuading America's leading financial and technology firms to exclude them from the marketplace. ADF is one of those organizations. We've been on the SPLC's hate map since 2016, which is odd given that we reject racism. Our Christian faith teaches that all are created equal and all are made in the image of God. But it makes sense when you understand today's SPLC, in the words of some, as a political hit operation. The SPLC has branded ADF and others like us as hate groups solely because it disagrees with our work, grounded in our religious conviction on behalf of children told by the medical establishment to disfigure and permanently mutilate their bodies, on behalf of the most vulnerable among us, both those unborn and those at the end of life. Our advocacy for these mainstream positions has repeatedly led us to the U.S. Supreme Court, where we have secured 18 victories since 2011, including 2 more cases under submission today. In fact, the SPLC even quietly filed an amicus brief supporting one of ADF's Supreme Court wins on behalf of freedom of association and donor privacy. But the SPLC cannot abide our work on behalf of the vulnerable, parents, children, and the unborn. So it has slandered ADF and other groups like us as hate groups and sought to lock us out of the public square. The SPLC began targeting mainstream Christian and conservative organizations by adding them to their hate map in 2010. 7 years later, the SPLC's fundraising skyrocketed in response to the notorious Unite the Right rally in Charlottesville. But this wasn't a stroke of good luck. The superseding indictment alleges that the SPLC funded and supported one of its ringleaders. In the immediate aftermath of Charlottesville, the SPLC received large donations or commitments from leading firms and personalities, including J.P. Morgan Chase, Facebook, Google, Twitter, and even Tim Cook at Apple. In 2018, it launched a coalition of left-wing organizations called Change the Terms. They understood that you don't have to win a debate with your opponents if they're invisible. So the coalition targeted critical banking, payment processing, donor advisory, technology, and digital communications infrastructure. It embedded the SPLC within that infrastructure of corporate decision-making, allowing it to influence terms of engagement, flag business partners, and bully corporations into compliance. In short, the SPLC mobilized corporate America to crush the voices of mainstream conservative organizations. The Biden years saw the SPLC deepen its presence in America's political and corporate infrastructure. The Biden DOJ and White House met regularly with SPLC officials. Amazon used the SPLC to blackball groups from its Amazon Smile Giving program. So did the employee charitable giving platform Benevity, which serves nearly a quarter of the Fortune 1000. ADF saw tangible impacts. We lost access to the Amazon Smile program, nonprofit pricing from large technology providers like Microsoft, Adobe, and Intuit, web hosting on the Pantheon platform, and access to donor-advised funds at Fidelity. A partisan political organization like the SPLC should never have been allowed to function as an unaccountable private gatekeeper to critical financial, technology, and communication services. And corporations should never have accepted the word of an organization that is itself severely compromised. In addition to standing indicted today, the SPLC has paid millions in settlements for defamation. Its co-founder and president left in 2019 amid staff reports of a systemic culture of racism and sexism. It received an F from Charity Navigator for hoarding donor money to the tune of more than $800 million, much of it offshore. Former employees have said that the SPLC is little more than a highly profitable scam. The time has come to uproot the SPLC from America's financial and technology infrastructure. And Congress can help. Investigations of the SPLC can reach beyond the indictment to examine the SPLC's relationships with financial institutions, technology companies, and digital communications platforms. Moreover, Congress can pass legislation barring federally insured financial institutions from delegating decision-making to private entities that discriminate based on First Amendment-protected activity. These would be critical steps toward dismantling the SPLC's shadow censorship regime. We thank the committee for its interest in doing so.
1: Thank you, Mr. Bangert. Professor McCord, you're recognized.
4: Members of the committee, thank you for inviting me to testify. The Department of Justice should not use its power as a weapon against people and organizations disliked by the President. No one has said this better than former U.S. Supreme Court Justice and U.S. Attorney General Robert Jackson in his 1940 speech, The Federal Prosecutor. He said, "The prosecutor has more control over life, liberty, and reputation than any other person in America. The prosecutor can order arrests, present cases to the grand jury in secret session, and on the basis of his one-sided presentation of the facts, can cause the citizen to be indicted and held for trial. If the prosecutor is obliged to choose his cases, it follows that he can choose his defendants. It is in this realm in which the prosecutor picks some person whom he dislikes or desires to embarrass, or selects some group of unpopular persons and then looks for an offense, that the greatest danger of abuse of the prosecuting power lies. It is here that law enforcement becomes personal, and the real crime becomes that of being unpopular with the predominant or governing group, being attached to the wrong political views, or being personally obnoxious to or in the way of the prosecutor himself." What Justice Jackson warned about has come to pass. The DOJ has initiated fraud investigations against political enemies such as New York Attorney General Letitia James, Federal Reserve Board member Lisa Cook and former Chair Jerome Powell, and Senator Adam Schiff. And at the same time, the president has granted clemency to more than 70 allies, donors, and others convicted of hundreds of millions of dollars in fraud across his two terms, often after receiving financial or other benefits from them. And he, along with his attorney general nominee, have orchestrated a fraud on the court, settling the president's collusive lawsuit against the IRS, in which he, his family members, and his businesses all received from the Justice Department an effective pardon from criminal and civil investigations, audits, claims, and prosecutions by any federal department or agency on any subject based on anything that could have been initiated as of the date of the settlement, known or unknown. The so-called settlement came after a federal judge ordered briefing on whether there was actual adversity between the parties, a constitutional requirement for a lawsuit. This one-sided use of prosecutorial power extends to the president's National Security Presidential Memorandum 7. Using the domestic terrorism label, it mandates that federal government, including the DOJ, use every tool in its toolbox to target groups with ideologies this administration perceives as, quote, anti-Americanism, anti-capitalism, and anti-Christianity, extremism on migration, race, and gender, and hostility towards those who hold traditional American views on family, religion, and morality.
3: Georgetown Law Institute for Constitutional Advocacy and Protection, Executive Director Mary McCord.
4: SPM 7 states that the groups and entities that perpetuate this extremism have created a movement that embraces and elevates violence to achieve policy outcomes. It relies for support on the murder of Charlie Kirk, assassination attempts against the president and Justice Brett Kavanaugh, and the so-called riots in protest of ICE activity. And although murders and threats of violence are reprehensible and illegal, the examples do not justify the stark lack of parity in NSPM 7's treatment of supposedly dangerous ideologies. There is no mention in NSPM 7 of the politically motivated murders of Minnesota Democratic legislator Melissa Hortman and her husband, or the mass shootings committed in Buffalo, New York, El Paso, Texas, and Pittsburgh, Pennsylvania by white supremacists who justified their violence based on the Great Replacement theory. The one-sided memorandum not only lacks legitimacy, it raises the stakes for organizations that hold views the administration dislikes. It has the strong potential to lead to the discriminatory targeting of organizations based on the exercise of First Amendment rights. Within months of then-Attorney General Pam Bondi's December 2025 memo reminding prosecutors of the many federal criminal provisions that might be used in implementing NSPM 7, the SPLC was indicted. SPLC has for decades spoken out against racial violence, sued to protect civil rights and dismantle hate groups, and worked cooperatively with law enforcement. Commenting on the charges, the president called SPLC one of the greatest political scams in American history. I'm not here to discuss the substance of the charges against SPLC, which is being ably defended in court, but the targeting of the organization harkens the very danger Justice Jackson warned about, that law enforcement becomes personal and the real crime becomes that of being unpopular with the predominant or governing group, being attached to the wrong political views, or being personally obnoxious to or in the way of the prosecutor himself. Thank you.
1: Thank you, Professor. We will now move to five-minute questions. The chair recognizes the gentleman from California, Mr. Issa.
5: Thank you, Mr. Chairman. Professor McCord, I congratulate you on your ad hominem attacks on the president and your deflecting any part of answers as to the nature of this hearing. Your absence of that shows a great deal about how you have no answers for our questions, but you have answers for your own party persuasion. Mr. Bangert, I apologize in advance. I'm going to focus a little bit over here, but it's not because you haven't, your organization hasn't been the subject of the attacks by Mr. Fair's organization for what is now a decade and a half.
3: California Republican, Darrell Issa.
5: Dr. King, I'll start with you. You wear a cross here today. You spoke of God and Jesus Christ, your deep faith, and the conviction that comes with that faith as to how a just government and a people should act. Is that a fair statement of who you are?
0: The statement of who I am is just a 75-year-old woman who has experienced so much. I have been personally flagged by SPLC, and I have been on a domestic terrorist list, interestingly enough, for much of my life.
5: Well, Dr. King, that's the nature of the question. Is that because of who you are, because of your faith, because you have championed the teachings of your father and your uncle? Yesterday, I led a small trip into the Capitol where the rotunda has virtually only presidents of the United States other than Dr. King. Is it, in fact, his teachings and the teachings of people like that that you follow that has caused you to be so labeled?
0: I believe that these attacks against me and others are not because only of my faith, certainly because of my faith, absolutely. My uncle, Reverend Dr. Martin Luther King Jr., once said that the law may not make you love me, but it can keep you from killing me. And so
5: I believe that many of us
0: are persecuted because of our faith and our beliefs. I think it's a little unfair because I say life from the womb to the tomb and beyond, that I'm on a domestic terrorist list. I think that's unfair.
5: Well, you join a group of faithful people, as Mr. Bangert mentioned, tend to be what we'd call center-right leading. You knew Charlie Kirk and his work, didn't you?
0: I did know Charlie Kirk.
3: And Helvita King is from the America First Policy Institute.
5: His work, like your work, was about love, people getting along, but it was also about teaching of the benefits of faith, wasn't it?
0: I was able to make some peace with Charlie before he was killed because he said some bad things about my uncle. I didn't like it. I was upset and I said, Charlie, but one of the last things Charlie said to an African-American young man, he says, our DNA makes us the same, not the skin. Charlie actually said that, and he publicly apologized at a meeting where I was. So Charlie was not an angel. I'm definitely not an angel. President Trump, Biden, Obama. Angels, please raise your hand right now. If you're out there, I need to meet you. However, it's misguided compassion that brings us here today. It is misguided compassion that puts me on a domestic terrorist list. I think that is very unfair. And old people like me giving money to SPLC and then calling me later, oh my God, they believe in it's okay to cut a boy's penis off? I was like, seems like they're spending a little money to do that. And people are totally shocked. I hope people will take the medicine and come on and admit that they are funding some things. They might be doing some good stuff. But look at it like this. I have a dog and I'm making some brownies. And they chocolate. The dog poops some brown stuff. I put a little secret ingredient in there. And I put it in my brownies and the people get worms. It's not right. It's just not right.
5: Thank you, Dr. King. Mr. Fair, I don't want you to be left out of this conversation. Your organization has labeled Dr. King and Charlie Kirk and others. Do you regret that? Will you recant it? Or are you going to double down and say that these people, including the martyred Charlie Kirk, in fact somehow deserve to be on your hate list for their constantly talking about bringing people together, talking about the teachings of the Bible and the like?
6: Congressman Issa, as I said in my statement.
5: Now, wait a second. No. I heard your statement. Well, I only want an answer to your question in the 11 seconds left. Well, are you going to recant, yes or no? And if you're not going to, please don't tell me it's because now you're under charges. Your organization did it as much as 16 years ago. Will you take back any part of that, or is your hate list stand as your position of your organization as it's head today?
6: The SPLC will continue to expose hate and extremism.
5: Okay, we'll take that as the list stands. Mr. Chairman, I'd ask unanimous consent.
3: Answering there, Southern Poverty Law Center Interim President and CEO Brian Fair.
1: Gentlemen, Southern Poverty can do a unanimous consent.
5: Thank you. That a submission from the Heartbeat International for today's hearing be placed in the record.
1: Without objection.
5: That a message, particularly from, it's entitled The Truth About the SPLC, from the Family Research Council be placed in the record.
1: Without objection.
5: And lastly, Mr. Chairman, for this hearing, too, a statement from the Executive Director's Office of the Center for Immigration Studies be placed in the record.
1: Without objection.
5: Thank you. I yield back.
1: The gentleman yields back. Chair now recognizes the gentleman from Maryland.
7: Thank you kindly, Mr. Chairman. Ms. McCord, our colleagues invoked the fact that the SPLC had an informant in a white nationalist group at the infamous Unite the Right rally in August of 2017 in Charlottesville as some kind of indictment of the SPLC. But didn't that SPLC informant create the information that allowed the SPLC to send three different FBI field offices a 45-page memorandum warning of planned violence and the potential for violence at this extremist confab?
4: That is the facts that have been represented in court.
7: Mr. Fair, is it true that the SPLC sent a memo based on that informant's work to three different FBI field offices?
6: Yes, it is.
7: Okay. The chairman spoke with some indignation about the fact that there were $3 million or $4 million spent giving to undercover informants to try to expose the work of the extremist groups, as in Charlottesville in 2017, where Heather Heyer was killed by a fanatic racist. I'm just curious how the members of the panel feel about this proposed $1.776 billion political slush fund set up for the Proud Boys, the Oath Keepers, and other convicted criminals and rioters from January 6th. Do you think that that fund should be shut down and any other similar fund, Mr. Fair?
6: Yes or no? Yes, I do.
7: Dr. King, do you agree that that should be shut down?
0: I will not speak on whether that particular fund should be
7: shut
0: down.
7: Or any such fund.
0: I think some of these slush funds that SPLC is using.
7: Okay. But my question is about the one proposed by Todd Blanche. It's a yes or no?
0: I will not answer on it.
7: Okay.
0: I think
7: Mr. Banger,
0: need to stop killing the babies and cutting the penises off. And so any slush fund is...
7: I have limited time.
0: In that is the problem.
7: Mr. Banger, do you believe that the $1.776 billion political slush fund should be shut down and any similar fund?
2: I think that's a question for Congress to answer.
7: Okay, and Professor McCord, what do you think? Should that political slush fund be shut down?
4: Yes,
7: and
4: it should.
7: And any similar slush fund?
4: Yes, it should.
7: Okay. So the conceit of the prosecution, this whole hearing, the whole attack on the SPLC, is that there's some contradiction between fighting against extremist hate and racism for decades and then sending people undercover as informants to find out what these groups are doing. Do you agree that there's a contradiction, Professor McCord?
4: I agree that it is a very useful law enforcement tool to use informants and cooperators to learn more, not just about hate groups and potential domestic violent extremism, but also as a tool to dismantle drug trafficking groups and human trafficking groups.
7: So if the FBI sent...
3: Q&A between Ranking Member Jamie Raskin and Georgetown Law Institute's Mary McCord.
7: Undercover to expose a mafia organization, narco traffickers, international human traffickers, that wouldn't mean that the FBI is supporting those groups, would it?
4: That's correct.
7: Okay. As a matter of law, and as a matter of fact, can you have a criminal fraud if there are no victims of the fraud?
4: To have a criminal fraud, you have to have made statements and fraudulently to induce some activity. And if it did not induce some sort of activity, like a gift or donation, then there is no fraud.
7: Well, what I don't understand is that suddenly, out of the blue, there's a claim that the Southern Poverty Law Center is engaged in fraud because it's been extremely effective. I wish it had been even more effective, for example, in stopping the Oklahoma City bombing, where nearly 200 people were killed in an act of fanatical white nationalism.
3: More from this House Judiciary Committee hearing coming up.
8: AP News. Good morning. I'm Ed Donahue. An Army helicopter crashed near the Strait of Hormuz, but President Trump says the two crew members were not injured. The president is blowing off his decidedly unwelcome reception at an NBA Finals game in his hometown. Here's the AP's Sagar Magani.
9: When the Madison Square Garden crowd saw the president on the jumbo screens, there were loud boos. That's not the way he heard it.
10: It was, I think, mostly cheers.
9: The cheers came when the image switched to the American flag, and then the Knicks, who were trying to win their first home finals game in 27 years. But Victor Wembanyama's Spurs won to avoid going down 3-0. No team had ever come back from that in the finals.
11: It really shows what teams are made of.
9: The Knicks lost for the first time in 46 days. Game 4 is tomorrow in New York, and they're their fans are ready.
12: I am very optimistic. Nixon 5.
9: I'm Sagar Meghani.
8: It's primary election day in Maine, Nevada, South Carolina, and North Dakota. In Maine's race for Senate, both Republican incumbent Susan Collins and Democratic challenger Graham Plattner don't have any serious opposition for their party's nomination. Plattner is facing scrutiny over a tattoo of a Nazi symbol that he had covered up and his history of inflammatory online postings.
13: I'm very happy to talk about incredibly uncomfortable things in my life. But when things come along that are just made up or lies, I'm very much going to push back against those.
8: Leslie Groff is being interviewed by a House committee looking into Jeffrey Epstein. Groff was Epstein's assistant. Kentucky Republican James Comer is chair of the committee.
14: The more evidence I see, the more people we interview, it's apparent the government did not do a good job investigating Epstein and Maxwell and their crimes. We are trying to make up for lost time.
8: This is AP News.
3: This is C-SPAN Radio, WCSBF in Washington. Back to the House Judiciary Committee.
7: It's been quite effective. I don't know of any group that's been more effective, other than potentially the FBI itself, in stopping extremist white violence. Well, do you believe that it is an act of fraud when the donors to the group understand perfectly well that people are being sent undercover to try to get information on what these groups are doing?
4: If donors were not defrauded, and no donors have come forward to my knowledge suggesting that they were unaware of what the SPLC was doing, that program's been known for a long time, and so that creates a problem.
7: I mean, it just seems to me amazing to be alleging a fraud when there are no victims. When I just looked up the Trump University case, there were hundreds and hundreds of people coming forward screaming to high heaven about how they'd been ripped off and exploited by this fake university, and they won $25 million.
0: So pay the same people to do the bomb and then go and comfort the people from being bombed? You pay the same people to do both jobs? That's kind of fraud to me. That's weird and chaotic and confusing.
7: Well, Dr. King, I don't think there's any allegation that anybody who was working with the Southern Poverty Law Center bombed anyone. Do you have information to that effect?
0: Because I don't personally, but outside agitators did bomb our house in 63 and then ran back and took off the Ku Klux Klan sheets and put on police things and ran up in the yard.
7: Well,
0: it
7: that's
0: was the same people. It was crazy.
7: I'm with you, and that's a statement about the racism of that police force working with the Ku Klux Klan.
0: Hey, y'all pay both of them to do the double jobs. SPLC does. Really. You hire them to do the bombing, then
7: you're
0: hire
7: asserting
0: them to
7: a lot
0: fix
7: of
0: the
7: things
0: bombing.
7: On,
0: that's weird.
7: Dr. King, you're asserting a lot of things under oath, and you haven't brought the evidence with you. So I think
0: I'll get some for you.
7: Okay, please. Bring us the evidence, and I'll yield back to you, Mr. Chairman.
0: I'll get some
1: back.
0: For you.
1: Mr. Fair, did the Southern Poverty Law Center use donor money to have field sources attend extremist rallies across the country?
6: Mr. Chairman,
1: it's a simple question. Did you use your donor money for that purpose?
6: We used donor money.
1: So yes or no?
6: To pay confidential informants to infiltrate extremist organizations.
1: Did the Southern Poverty Law Center use donor dollars to have field sources host extremist rallies throughout the country?
6: Not to my knowledge.
1: That's not what the indictment says. Did the Southern Poverty Law Center use donor dollars to have field sources grow existing chapters of extremist groups?
6: Mr. Chairman, as
1: it's
6: I said earlier.
1: It's a simple question, Mr. Fair. Did you use donor money for the purpose I just read? I'm reading straight from the superseding indictment.
6: And, Mr. Chairman, the indictment will be managed and responded to by counsel in the criminal case that's
1: pending. Just answered a question from Mr. Raskin concerning the indictment. He asked you, did field sources send information to the FBI that help with things? You answered that question.
7: I'm that's asking, a matter of public knowledge.
6: That's in our public filing.
1: Did the Southern Poverty Law Center use donor money to have field sources create new chapters of extremist groups?
6: Again, Mr. Chairman,
1: did the Southern Poverty Law Center use donor money to recruit new individuals into those extremist groups?
6: I assume you don't want me to answer since you're not giving me time to answer.
1: No, I'm giving you time to answer because that's a yes. Did you use your donor's money for that purpose, yes or no?
6: Again, those issues will be resolved in the pending allegations against the SPLC.
1: It seems to me if the answer is no, you could say no.
6: We have asserted that the allegations are false.
1: Did the Southern Poverty Law Center use donor money to have field sources make donations to extremist group leaders and purchase materials for cross burnings? It's alleged in the indictment. Did it happen?
6: We've alleged that those allegations are false.
1: Did the Southern Poverty Law Center use donor dollars to have field sources create racist paraphernalia that extremist groups sold at rallies?
6: We've alleged that those allegations are false.
1: Okay, how about this? What is Fox Photography?
6: Mr. Mr. Chairman.
3: Q&A between Judiciary Chair Jim Jordan and Southern Poverty Law Center Interim President and CEO Brian Fair.
6: I've learned about Fox photography. I've learned from counsel in conversations with counsel.
1: How about Northwest Technologies?
6: And they're covered by the attorney-client privilege.
1: Did the Southern Poverty Law Center establish shell companies to pay, to run the money through, to then pay the field sources?
6: Again, all of the allegations that you are referring to, Chairman Jordan, will be responded to by our counsel in the Middle District of Alabama.
1: Did you pay the field sources directly, or did you pay them through an intermediary?
6: Mr. Chairman Jordan,
1: yep.
6: Our counsel will respond to all the allegations in the indictment in the case pending in the Middle District.
1: Well, there's all these companies that you sent money to, Center Investigative Agency, not the CIA, but your CIA, Fox Photography, Northwest Technologies, Tech Writers Group, Rare Books Warehouses, Imagery Link, J&J Electronics, and Kelly's Marine. And I just want to know if that was the intermediate shell companies that you guys set up to pay the field sources. Is that true?
7: Will the good chairman yield for a moment?
1: I got just a minute and a half, and then I'll be happy to entertain a question you
6: chairman
1: may have.
6: Chairman Jordan, our counsel will respond to all the allegations in the Middle District of Alabama.
1: Okay.
6: As the process allows.
1: Did you do it all for the money? I mean, you said now, I think the Southern Poverty Law Center said you're no longer going to use these field sources. You're going to stop the program. But you did it for multiple years, and according to the indictment, it was $4 million that you shelled out to these various field sources to engage in all the activities I just read. Was it all about the money?
6: As we said in our public statement, Chairman Jordan, we did it to protect our staff and to protect the public.
1: Did fundraising increase after paying people to stay in these groups who actually wanted out of them? Did your fundraising increase? Did the donations coming in increase?
6: Chairman Jordan, I'm not sure exactly what you're referring to when you say.
1: How about this? After the crazy Charlottesville rally, did fundraising go up?
6: Mr. Chairman, our fundraising went up.
1: Fundraising where one of your field sources helped coordinate transportation.
6: Our fundraising went up when President Donald Trump was elected in 2016.
1: Fundraising go up after you paid a field source to coordinate the transportation at an event in Charlottesville where a person was killed. That's what I'm asking. Did it go up? Because according to what we know, you went from $51 million to $133 million in 1 year.
6: And that happened when President Donald Trump was elected.
1: Who's the president of the National Socialist Party? You know? You paid him $70,000. He was field source number 30. I just want to know who he is. Do you know who he is?
6: Mr. Chairman, that's an allegation in the indictment that will be responded to by counsel in the Middle District of Alabama.
1: My time has expired. The chair now recognizes the gentleman from New York.
15: Thank you, Mr. Chairman. Mr. Chairman, in a Justice Department that has lost more than 10,000 attorneys since the start of President Trump's second term, it's not surprising that the indictment of SPLC are replete with mistakes of fact and law. In the words of one former prosecutor, DOJ's indictment of SPLC, quote, falls egregiously short of alleging a crime, close quote. At its core, the indictment claims that SPLC defrauded its donors and betrayed its stated mission to dismantle hate groups by paying informants who, quote, were either associated with violent extremist organizations or had infiltrated such organizations at the SPLC's donation direction, close quote. But this is directly contradicted by the fact that SPLC's donors have said that they knew about and liked the informant program. The truth is that SPLC's use of paid informants has been public knowledge for decades. Mr. Fair, has information provided by informants to SPLC been used to prevent political and racially motivated violence?
6: I'm sorry, Congressman.
15: Has information provided by informants to SPLC been used to prevent political and racially motivated violence?
6: Yes, Congressman Nadler. We shared information that we learned through our confidential informant program with local, state, and federal law enforcement to prevent racial violence against the public at large and to protect our staff.
15: Thank you. SPLC proactively shared information obtained from its informants with law enforcement agencies in order to prevent the activities of extremist groups, in other words. Question, Mr. Fair, can you explain what actions the SPLC took before the Unite the Right rally in Charlottesville in an attempt to help law enforcement?
6: Congressman Nadler, again, I must say that counsel will respond to all allegations in the indictment in the Middle District of Alabama.
15: That's not an allegation.
6: It's part of the allegation.
15: Okay. Mr. Fair, can you explain how the SPLC's informant program helped thwart a terrorist attack in Las Vegas in 2019?
6: Yes, Congressman Nadler. In our public filings, we have already stated that SPLC shared information about a particular white nationalist group, Atomwaffen, to prevent a terrorist attack in Las Vegas in 2019.
15: Thank you. And what about Philadelphia's Navy Yard? Can you tell us briefly about that?
6: Again, in 2018, the SPLC shared information with the FBI and with law enforcement about potential criminal activity by a member of the Vanguard America. We shared that information with law enforcement.
15: Thank you. It sounds to me like SPLC's informant program has been essential and that SPLC has worked with law enforcement to keep our communities safe. And yet, shortly after the indictment was announced, Acting Attorney General Todd Blanche falsely claimed on Fox News that the DOJ had, quote, no information, unquote, that suggested SPLC shared information collected through its informant program with federal law enforcement. This was obviously a lie. In fact, DOJ was forced to walk back Blanche's false claim after SPLC filed a motion to address the government's, quote, materially false statements. Ms. McCord, the acting attorney general, the chief law enforcement official in this country, made a patently false statement publicly about a material fact in an ongoing prosecution. Can you explain why a false statement made by an acting attorney general directly related to an ongoing prosecution would be concerning?
4: Well, this is something, first of all, given that Mr. Blanche has now rescinded that statement, it begs the question of whether he knew what he said was false at the time. And if he did, it's a terrible thing to try to prejudice the American public against the SPLC in these criminal charges by making a statement like that, which is really core to the indictment, whether they were sharing information with law enforcement.
15: Thank you. DOJ's case against SPLC, much like the investigations into James Comey, Letitia James, Jerome Powell, Lisa Cook, and so many others, is yet another example of the Trump administration's total weaponization of the Department of Justice. And this committee's hearing today is an example of slander against one of the greatest civil rights organizations we've had. I yield back.
3: That was New York Democrat Jerry Nadler, and answering there, Mary McCord from the Georgetown Law Institute.
1: Gentleman yields back. The gentleman from Texas is recognized.
16: Thank the chairman. I thank the witnesses. I'd like to observe Mr. Banger.
3: Republican Chip Roy.
16: The Office of the Attorney General of the State of Texas. I want to thank you for your service there. Mr. Fair, in 2012, the Family Research Council was attacked and the guard in the front of the building was shot. The head of the Family Research Council, Tony Perkins, made quite note at the time of Southern Poverty Law Center's involvement in that, in putting Family Research Council on their so-called hate map. Has the SPLC ever acknowledged that its designation contributed to that attack?
6: Congressman Roy?
16: Yes or no?
6: I can't answer that question with a yes or no. You asked me if I...
16: Did they retract, correct, or reconsider the listing of the Family Research Council on its hate map?
6: The Family Research Council is listed on our hate map because it meets the criteria.
16: To this day, you continue to keep the Family Research Council on its hate map. Is that true?
6: The Family Research Council remains on the hate map because it meets the criteria that we use for...
16: Which criteria?
6: The Family Research Council is an anti-LGBTQ.
16: Okay, so on your website, you used to have language on there defending your position on the Family Research Council, and you had language saying that other groups, like Focus on the Family, are not included. And you use that as your defense. Well, that language is now gone, and Focus on the Family is now noted as a hate group.
6: Mr. Roy.
16: Can you explain that?
6: Congressman Roy, we take no pleasure in listing any group, and we wish the list was empty. But we have the constitutional right to express our
16: opinion. How many leftist anti-Jewish groups do you have listed on your website? Name them.
6: Anyone listening to this can go to our website and see our Year in Hate and Extremism report was released this morning.
16: How many extremist Islamic groups do you have of the 1,500 or so organizations you have on your hate map?
6: Again, anyone can, can go to our website.
16: My office has been looking over it and can't really find one.
6: Again, it is the SPLC's.
16: You think SPLC could provide us a list of the Islamic-oriented groups that you have on your hate map?
6: Mr. Roy, we don't target any group because of its religion.
16: Really?
6: I want to be clear about that.
16: Really?
6: Yes, that's exactly right. We target no group because of its religion. We target groups because they express statements and engage in activities that demean and vilify.
16: So you brought up LGBTQ groups
6: a second ago.
3: Answering SPLC interim president CEO Brian Fair.
16: LGBT groups a minute ago. So you think there's a bunch of Islamic groups that are pro-LGBTQ? Is that the position of the SPLC? I just want to make sure the record is reflecting that.
6: Mr. Roy, as I said, we target no group or label no group because of its religion. We target groups and label groups because of what they say about others. And we have a constitutional right to do that. And we will continue to do that.
16: How long did it take for you to criticize the attacks on October 7th?
6: Mr. Roy.
16: Was it immediate?
6: We were clear and loud about our criticism of a Hamas attack on Israel on October 7th.
16: My research shows that it took you at least 3 weeks to finally say anything, and then you attacked and criticized Israel.
6: Mr. Roy.
16: Do you think the record reflects that, or am I incorrect?
6: Mr. Roy, as I said, the SPLC has a 55-year history of fighting anti-Semitism. It speaks for itself.
16: And yet the response to the targeting of the Family Research Council was to defend yourself for having focused on the family, and then you immediately, and you pulled down from the website that defense. It was your only defense.
6: Well, first, Mr. Roy, speakers in the United States don't need to defend their speech. We have free speech. And so everyone should understand that.
16: Yeah, you do, here on the record, have to defend the position of an organization that has now been indicted and has a superseding indictment based on very clear indications of the way the money is flowing in order to target very specific groups and to potentially defraud your donors. Not to mention, by the way, banks. If I had a little more time, I'd like to have a little bit more conversation about debanking and your engagement with banking. But the last question I'll ask you is, with respect to Charlie Kirk, have you all taken any position since Charlie Kirk?
6: Mr. Roy, we unequivocally condemned the murder of Charlie Kirk.
16: What about the listing of Charlie Kirk?
6: It is our position that TPUSA expresses views and vilifies other people based on immutable characteristics, exposing them to our listing.
16: Mr. Chairman, I have a couple of unanimous consent requests.
1: Objection.
16: I have several documents here. November 2025, Hate Watch from the Southern Poverty Law Center, in which hearing or the work that I've done on Sharia law was included in Hate Watch without objection. Another one here, anti-Muslim bigotry, in which work we did in this very room and in the subcommittee on the Constitution highlighting concerns of Sharia law were included in the Hate Watch. I'd like to insert those in the record.
1: Without objection. Gentleman yields back.
10: Mr. Chairman, have you you see report?
1: Gentleman's recognized.
10: Thank you, Mr. Chairman. I move to enter into the record a letter from the Jewish Council of Public Affairs.
1: Without objection.
10: Dozens of rabbis praising the role of the SPLC in opposing anti-Semitism.
1: Objection. Chair now recognizes the gentlelady from California.
17: So during a September 2020 presidential debate, when he was asked to condemn white supremacists and tell their militia groups to stand down, Donald Trump told the Proud Boys to, quote, stand back and stand by. That was a message that elated white supremacists online. Months later, President Trump had lost the election and spent months spreading the big lie about widespread fraud, and the Proud Boys were no longer standing by.
3: California Democrat Zoe Lofgren.
17: On January 6th, they were on the ellipse. They were in the streets. And as we all know, we were here, they made it into our Capitol. Now, as a member of the January 6th Select Committee, I saw firsthand how organized extremist groups help transform political grievances into coordinated action, hate, and then violence. Before January 6th, the Southern Poverty Law Center spent years warning about organizations like the Proud Boys, the Oath Keepers, and other extremist movements. Professor McCord, can you explain what SPLC must have seen in those groups that caused them to raise concerns about them long before their attack on the Capitol?
4: Yes, Congressmember. Like other research organizations that study the groups with ideologies that espouse things like white supremacism and the Great Replacement Theory and tend to, in some cases, not all cases, but advocate for violence on behalf of those ideologies and in furtherance of those ideologies, these are things that lead SPLC, as other research organizations do, to give warnings about violence that may be coming. And certainly before January 6th, the red flags and the warning signs were there and were communicated by SPLC as well as other organizations.
17: How did the prosecution of anti-government actors who participated in the storming of the Capitol on January 6th affect groups like Oath Keepers and the activities of anti-government militias? And what happened after the Trump administration issued its pardons to January 6th insurrection participants? And did the pardons of the January 6th insurrectionists help or hurt the fight against white supremacist violence and extremism in this country? Three questions for you, Professor McCord.
4: Right after January 6th, we saw groups like the Proud Boys, the Oath Keepers, the National Three Percenters dismantle their nationwide organizations. We saw the Oath Keepers pretty much dissolve. But, of course, with the pardons and the clemency and the commutations, we've seen a resurgence of these groups. We've seen them monetizing things. And we've seen also, unfortunately, members not just of those groups, but people who were pardoned committing additional crimes.
3: Mary McCord from Georgetown Law Institute.
17: We have a list of the crimes they've committed, some really disgusting and serious measures. Mr. Fair, if Congress tries to diminish SPLC and dismiss its warnings about groups like the Proud Boys and Oath Keepers, what lessons would we miss about the threat posed by organized domestic extremism to our American democracy?
6: Thank you, Congressman Longgren. The lessons we would miss is that all of us are less safe with the threat of domestic terrorism, that these groups that both express hate, that express white supremacy, that terrorize various groups are a danger to all of us. And we need to know about them. We need to know about what they say. And we need to know about the actions that they take. That's what we'll miss.
17: I thank you for those answers. I think it's really quite telling that the Republican majority on this committee has now had a second hearing to scrutinize SPLC rather than discuss their findings and figure out how to prevent another such attack on our democracy. These lunatics that Donald Trump unleashed back onto America's streets are prepared to go to war for him again. They're violent. They're hate-filled, and they have a president who will not hold them accountable for violating the law. He's pardoned them. He says he wants to give them taxpayer money to reward them. That's the threat we need to be discussing, not the folks at SPLC who are pointing out this threat. With that, Mr. Chairman, I yield back.
1: Until I yield back, I would just remind Mr. Fair that the Family Research Council doesn't terrorize anyone. And shortly after you put them on the hate list, individual came into their facility and shot the security guard. I now recognize the gentleman from...
16: Sure, a quick unanimous consent request.
1: Yeah.
16: Just in response to the time frame on with respect to the SPLC's response to October 7th, an article here from Fox that shows that statement was, in fact, 3 weeks later on October 28th. I'd like to insert that in the record.
1: Objection.
16: And subsequent reports in response to their response saying it's an international incident. There are several reports here showing that they previously responded to other international incidents in Europe and in Australia and others. I'd like to insert those in the record.
1: Without objection. Chairman, gentleman from California.
18: Thank you. Mr. Fair, does any of the money that the SPLC raises come from foreign sources, whether foreign nationals, organizations, foreign governments?
6: Not to my knowledge.
18: How does your organization consult or communicate with foreign sources?
6: Not to my knowledge.
18: During the Biden administration, did the Department of Justice seek your organization's guidance on determining political groups to target?
6: The SPLC, over its 55-year history, has met with members of every administration
18: since its founding. Yes.
6: No, we've met with every administration since our founding.
18: Did the Department of Justice seek your guidance on organizations or individuals to target for investigation?
3: California Republican Tom McClintock.
6: The SPLC identifies groups based on the criteria that we've set out. One is...
18: So the answer is yes?
6: No, the answer is not yes. I don't understand your question.
18: Under oath is
3: answering SPLC Interim President CEO Brian Fair.
6: I'm not sure that I'm following your question.
18: Let me try again. During the Biden administration, did the Department of Justice seek your organization's guidance on determining political groups to target?
6: Not to my knowledge.
18: We're told an investigation into your organization's activities was initiated by the Biden administration, but then mysteriously dropped. Did SPLC have any discussions with Biden administration officials about this investigation?
6: Mr. McClintock, Congressman McClintock, it's my understanding that the initial investigation was opened during the Trump administration. It continued into the Biden administration. And
18: did SPLC have any discussions with the Biden administration regarding that investigation?
6: Not to my knowledge.
18: Did SPLC suggest political groups like Turning Point USA, traditional Catholic groups, Family Research Council for investigation by the Department of Justice?
6: Congressman McClintock, again, as I said, we identify groups based on the statements that they make, the activities that they engage in. Those are the criteria that we use, and we do it.
18: Did you suggest that these groups be investigated by the Department of Justice?
6: Not to my knowledge.
18: And you had no conversations with Justice Department officials regarding this matter, these matters?
6: Which matters?
18: The targeting of Turning Point USA, Catholic groups, Family Research Council?
6: By?
18: For investigation by the Department of Justice.
6: Not to my knowledge.
18: Right. Did the SPLC arrange for the break-in and theft of documents from an extremist group?
6: Congressman McClintock, I believe that is an allegation in the indictment that will be discussed and responded to in the Middle District of Alabama in the criminal case pending.
18: Well, it's my understanding the charges are wire fraud, bank fraud, false statements, and conspiracy to commit money laundering. How does that deal with the break-in?
6: All of the allegations in the indictment involving the confidential informant program are connected to the wire fraud, the bank fraud, and the conspiracy claims.
18: You said that your activities are constitutionally protected. Does the SPLC assert the right to file false statements with banks as a constitutionally protected right?
6: The SPLC has not filed false statements or false claims.
18: I didn't ask that. You said these are constitutionally protected. Is that a constitutionally protected?
6: When I was speaking to Congressman Roy, I was speaking about our right to express our opinions about the various groups that we identify on our list. That is a constitutionally protected First Amendment right. You're asking something else, I believe, and my response is that all of the allegations that are raised in the indictment will be responded to in the Middle District of Alabama in our filings and pleadings.
18: Okay, well, explain to me the reason behind targeting groups like Turning Point USA, the Family Research Council, traditional Catholic groups as hate groups, but not groups like Antifa, Jane's Revenge, Youth Liberation Front.
6: We list groups that demonize or vilify people based on immutable characteristics or that express anti-government conspiracy theories.
18: Do you believe that Antifa and Jane's Revenge and Youth Liberation Front have committed violent acts?
6: Congressman McClintock, it's my understanding that the FBI has said Antifa is an ideology, not a group. So a group, if it's not a group, it wouldn't be identified on our list.
18: So you don't recognize it as a group?
6: I'm sorry?
18: You don't recognize it as a group?
7: Mr. Chairman, the time's up here.
1: Time of the gentleman has expired. For unanimous consent.
7: Thank you, Mr. Chairman. I ask unanimous consent to introduce the SPLC's hate map, which lists a half a dozen different chapters of the Nation of Islam as anti-Semitic hate groups.
1: Without objection, the chair now recognizes, and I should have mentioned this earlier, I apologize. If you need a break, just let us know. We'll be happy to give you a break. We understand, because it's going to, as you know, going to go on for a while here. And I think it's the gentleman from Tennessee, Mr. Cohen.
19: Thank you, Mr. Chair. Mr. Fair, why was the Southern Poverty Law Center called the Southern Poverty Law Center?
6: We were founded to defend the poor, to assist the poor, to resist racial terror against poor people across the South. So anti-poverty work has been in our DNA. We continue to do work on behalf of the unhoused, the hungry, the poor.
16: And your founders, I knew Morris Dees. I know Morris Dees. I haven't seen him in there for a while. Julian Bond was a dear friend of mine. They were two of your founders, were they not?
3: Tennessee Democrat Steve Cohen.
16: Were there other founders that people might know?
6: The three founders, Morris Dees and Joe Levin, came together and named Julian Bond the first president.
16: Pretty good crew.
6: Outstanding crew.
16: Yeah, they all should have.

0: anti-Semitism and Jewish hate. As a person who's been exposed to Jewish hate and anti-Semitism since my birth, I guess, and could get a ton of it on the X, Mr. Musk's hate-filled organization, a lot of anti-Semitism, which has increased lately. Why would they be asking such questions? You go after anti-Semitism, do you not?
1: Absolutely. We've, as I said in my early response, for 55 years, we've been resisting anti-Semitism. I mentioned that Tanya Gersh is here today. We've also recently filed two lawsuits against the Goem Defense League in Tennessee for attacks on a Jewish center and on Jewish and African-American people in Nashville. This is work that we've done, that we will continue to do. Again, anti-Semitism is hateful, and groups that traffic in it, whatever their political ideology, would be identified.
0: Have you had any Jewish people contact you or Jewish organizations and complain?
1: No, we have not.
0: As a Jewish person, I welcome all faiths to come to our aid and support, and many have. Many have. But it's usually when there's anti-Semitism, the Anti-Defamation League is on it. Jewish groups are not afraid to stand up and speak out against anti-Semitism, but none of them have contacted you.
1: Nor are we afraid to stand up and speak out against anti-Semitism, Congressman Cohen.
0: What's going on in our country is really scary, and what Ms. Loughran said was true. We're looking at a president who said, stand by. Stand up and stand by, or stand down and stand by. And he has pardoned the people who committed treason against our country, violence against police people, and desecrated our Capitol. They were convicted or pled guilty, and he pardoned them. And now he wants to give them money. And he may not want to leave come January 2029. And he's got his army prepared. I wouldn't be surprised if a lot of people in ICE aren't J6ers. And that's why they wear their masks. They're not worried about COVID.
2: Not really, no.
0: They're hiding themselves from the public. And there's a reason for it. I value your work. When one of my best friends died about 8 years ago, Irvin Salke, who was also a friend of Julian Bonds, an outstanding member of the Ratner Sugarman Lucas Law Firm, the first African-American integrated law firm in Memphis, I asked that people give memorials to the Southern Poverty Law Center in his honor. I'm proud of every memorial that's been given, and I'm proud of every donation I've made. I thank you for your work, and I thank you for continuing the work of Julian Bond and Morris Dees and Mr. Levin. You are a blessing. Thank you.
1: Thank you.
3: The time of the gentleman expired. Gentleman from.
4: I've got a unanimous consent.
3: Gentleman
4: request.
3: From Georgia is recognized.
4: A statement from Kristen Clark, General Counsel for the National Association for the Advancement of Colored People.
5: Democrat Hank Johnson.
4: That unequivocally opposes the targeting of the Southern Poverty Law Center,
3: an
4: organization dedicated to combating hate violence in America.
3: Without objection. Chair, now I recognize the gentleman from Wisconsin for 5 minutes.
6: Thank you, Chairman. On page 14 of the Year in Hate report, the SPLC criticizes the Alliance Defending Freedom for its Viewpoint Diversity Score initiative. Specifically, they state that the Viewpoint Diversity Score, quote, mimics white supremacist narratives. Mr. Bangert, my understanding of the Viewpoint Diversity Score is that it seeks to hold companies accountable for respecting all religious and ideological diversity in the workplace. Is that white extremism to you?
7: Thank you for your question, Congressman. Absolutely not, and that allegation is preposterous. ADF works through its Viewpoint Diversity Score initiative, as well as through all the work that we do, to defeat censorship by preserving freedom of speech. And the objection we have to what the SPLC has done with its hate map, especially when it comes to groups, conservative, pro-family groups like Family Research Council, TPUSA, Moms for Liberty, ADF, is that they work to defeat free speech by they work to defeat free speech by eliminating those groups from the public square entirely. And that

0: That's the distinction between the hate map and the work that ADF does.
1: Well, I think I know the
2: Wisconsin Republican Scott Fitzgerald asking questions and answering their alliance defecting, defending freedom, senior VP Ryan Banger.
1: To this, but I'm going to ask you to maybe elaborate. Is it fair to say you disagree with the SPLC's designation of ADF as a hate group?
0: We strongly disagree with that completely slanderous definition.
1: Very good. Thank you. Dr. King, do you think conservative groups advocating for viewpoint diversity is racist?
3: Racism is socially engineered in the first place. And if you think you're a different race when we all bleed the same and we are one blood and one human race, then you are socially engineering racism. What I'm trying to understand is SPLC is funding the far right and the far left with informants that they send in to report back. So the informants, to not blow their cover, are doing heinous things on the far right and the far left. I don't think the donors understand that SPLC is using money to stir up racism, to have people fight against each other based on skin color on the far right and the far left, some adjacent funding coming in there. So they're manufacturing this racism, causing people to be hatred and fear. You know, some informants, I have been on the domestic terrorist list. Some informant must have told them I said something hateful. I'm not a racist. So how did I end up on a domestic terrorist list? So how did the guard get shot at FRC? How did that happen? So I don't think that the question is donors are being frauded and money is being spent on the far right and the far left by SPLC with the informants, I think, with some adjacent funding. So the donors think they're trying to clear up the mess. It's confusing to me. So maybe I didn't answer your question. You want to ask me again? I don't quite get it. Cause
1: no, well, let me
2: America First Policy Institute, American Dream Chair Alveda King.
1: Ask you this. Do you think the SPLC's hate map, as we've seen many times, is antithetical to the peaceful advancement?
3: It is. It makes people afraid. It makes people. I've been on it. I've been on a domestic terrorist list. When I'm for peace and love. One blood, one human race. Stop fighting. Stop chopping off penises and killing babies. Some of the money, go investigate it yourself, is being used to in the name of LGBTQ, cutting baby parts off. That is happening with the money of donors, and the donors are shocked.
1: Right. Thank you very much. Mr. Fair, in SPLC's motion to dismiss the DOJ lawsuit, you briefly discussed the organization's hate map designations. On page 6 of the lawsuit, the SPLC states, these are not mainstream groups or they're espousing traditional conservative political views. Rather, as defined in the Year of the Hate report, these are groups that, through their rhetoric and activities, traffic in extreme and sometimes violent ideologies. And if you have the hate report in front of you, it's mentioned in the motion that there are many different – let me just ask you the question. So do you think that the hate map was designed to identify specific organizations or to just create this ideology that there's hate everywhere across the United States of America?
4: The hate map was created to expose – the statements and activities of groups across the country that vilify and demonize others on the basis of immutable characteristics.
1: I yield back.
5: Gentleman yields back. Chair recognizes the gentleman from Georgia, Mr. Johnson.
6: Thank you, Mr. Chairman. This hearing takes me back to the 50s, the time of McCarthyism, the time of demonic and demonizing attacks against political enemies that was in vogue by the notorious and infamous Joe McCarthy, the House Un-American Activities Committee. This is what this reminds me of. And when I go back to the 50s, I also think about how mainstreamed during that time was white supremacy. It was mainstreamed. It was so mainstreamed that presidents had to call out the troops to maintain order or to bring order. I'm reminded of the racist governor of Arkansas denying entry for the Little Rock Nine into the all-white Central High School. I'm sure you remember too, Dr. King, back in 57, the little girls trying to get into the building and being spat upon and taunted and threatened. And I'm sure you remember Dr. King in 1962 in Mississippi when James Meredith was to enroll at the University of Mississippi and President Kennedy had to call out the troops to guarantee that they stopped the riots so that this man could enroll. And then again in 63 when the troops were called out by the president as George Wallace stood in the door of the school and said, segregation today, segregation tomorrow, and segregation forever. I mean, that's mainstream white supremacy. Same thing when the troops had to be called out by President Johnson in 1965 to protect the civil rights marchers from Selma to Montgomery, marching for voting rights. And today, the clock has turned back. White supremacy extremism is again mainstreamed. This president came into office and revoked a 60-year-old executive order banning racial discrimination in federal government hiring practices, saying that it was now unnecessary. We've had the stripping of employment protections from employees of the federal government. We've seen the Civil Rights Division of the Department of Justice gutted and diverted from its mainstream activities. And at the same time, we have experienced we've experienced attacks on the rule of law. The top wealthy, most powerful law firms, some of which bent the knee to this president because he threatened them. We've seen him go after the mainstream media because they would not renounce diversity, equity, and inclusion. We've seen him go after top universities trying to get at their research funding, threatening to cut it off and actually cutting it off unless they rooted out diversity, equity, inclusion. It's mainstream. White supremacy is mainstreamed. Extremism. Nonprofit corporations have been attacked, like the SPLC, organizations that offer legal assistance and provide advocacy for victims of white supremacy and racial discrimination. Organizations which advance the cause of civil rights and voting rights for black people, like the SPLC does. Southern Poverty Law Center is under attack because they are standing up against the erosion of our democracy.
2: Georgia Democrat Hank Johnson.
6: Professor Fair, America may not realize that election workers have recently faced bomb threats, harassment, and targeted intimidation simply for doing their job. And you've issued reports about that. How are these threats part of the larger racial-based suppression tactics? And is this a reason why your organization has come under attack by this administration and by this committee?
5: Gentlemen's time has expired, but you may answer.
4: Thank you. Congressman Johnson, yes, we believe that there is a direct threat to free and fair elections, and we believe that we are a target of this administration because of the effective work we've done for 55 years.
6: Thank you, sir. I stand with you on your
5: work. Gentleman's time has expired. I recognize the gentleman from Virginia, Mr. Klein.
7: Thank you. Mr. Fair, as the only Virginian sitting on this committee, I'm very concerned about the allegations in the indictment about your organization's role in the planning of the Unite the Right rally. According to the indictment, one of your paid sources, F-37, maintained an active online presence making racist posts under the supervision of the SPLC. And the SPLC paid this informant over $300,000 during this period. The informant was involved with the rally. Now, I would ask you questions about
2: Virginia Republican Ben Klein.
7: But I know from your past answers you're not going to answer anything related to this indictment. But I want to know how exactly this individual aided in the planning of the rally. I want to know whether this individual attended the rally, because an individual was tragically murdered at this rally. Two law enforcement officers were also tragically killed in an accident while surveilling the scene. I want to know why the SPLC forced individuals, other sources, to stay in the extremist organization that they wanted to leave. But let me ask you this, because this is public record and you may be able to answer it. Following the Unite the Right rally, the SPLC reported an annual revenue increase of $80 million between 2015 and 2016. Is that correct?
4: Congressman Klein, as I said earlier, a number of national civil rights groups saw their fundraising donation surge after the election of Donald Trump. That is correct.
7: Following the Unite the Right rally as well, correct?
4: The Unite the Right rally was in 2017. You referred to 2015 and 16. I'm sorry.
7: Thank you. Following 2017, you saw an increase, correct?
4: The largest increase, to my knowledge, occurred after the election of Donald Trump.
7: I want to shift to your partnership with the Biden-Harris administration's DOJ and FBI.
2: Answering there, SPLC Interim President CEO Brian Fair.
7: Are you aware at the time that the SPLC received special treatment such as direct access to high-ranking officials in the Civil Rights Division, early access to FBI hate crime data, and invitations to exclusive events with DOJ leadership during the Biden-Harris administration?
4: As I said to Chairman Jordan, the SPLC has met with every administration since its founding to advance racial justice and equality in this country. I'm not aware of any special treatment for the SPLC during any of those administrations.
7: Has the SPLC provided training to federal law enforcement, federal prosecutors?
4: I'm not aware of any training of prosecutors as part of SPLC's work. We did work with law enforcement
7: Okay. And
4: sponsor trainings for law enforcement, if that's what you mean.
7: Thank you. Mr. Banger, how does collusion between law enforcement and partisan groups like the SPLC undermine civil rights protections for Americans?
8: Thank you, Congressman. The problem with the SPLC is that it's trying to shut down debate in the public square. And there are numerous examples of the SPLC colluding not just with law enforcement, but also major corporate actors to do exactly that. Of course, we all witnessed what happened with the malicious prosecutions by the Biden administration's DOJ under the FACE Act. But it goes beyond that. We've seen major corporations consistently canceling, debanking, refusing service to organizations that simply have a political disagreement with the SPLC. Oftentimes, on issues that the vast majority of the American public disagree with the SPLC on, and yet they're pressuring both the government and large corporations to take adverse action against those corporations simply to grind to political acts. That's not right.
7: Well, you've discussed how the labeling of an organization as a domestic terrorist organization weaponizes this type of activity against Christian groups. What is the problem with nonprofit organizations receiving special treatment from and maintaining a special relationship with a law enforcement agency like the DOJ or the FBI?
8: Well, Congressman, nonprofit groups are not politically accountable to anyone. They're not politically accountable under the First Amendment. And of course, they have the right to freely speak. Of course they do. But when they use that right to persuade government actors, powerful corporations, to refuse the public square to their political opponents, that's a problem.
7: Thank you. Yield back.
1: Gentleman yields back.
5: Mr. Chairman.
1: The gentleman from Georgia is recognized.
5: I've got a unanimous consent request to introduce for the record an article from the Columbus Dispatch titled, quote, 50 white extremist groups thrive in Ohio's heart,
6: period, SPLC indictment helps them, end quote.
9: Objection. Gentlelady, I'm sorry, Mr. Garcia's unanimous consent.
10: Thank you, Chairman. I ask you unanimous consent to enter into the record this letter from the Christian faith leaders expressing their deep and abiding support for the people and the vital work of the Southern Poverty Law Center.
9: Without objection. Gentlelady, and the committee wishes to express our condolences. I know you had a tough situation with your family. I'm sorry to hear about that, but welcome you back, and you're recognized for 5 minutes.
11: Thank you so much, Mr. Chairman. Really appreciate that. Well, here we are again for a third hearing in 6 months about the Southern Poverty Law Center, and I wanted to point out that voter confidence in the economy has plummeted to a four-year low. 76% of Americans think that the economy is getting worse. The average price for a gallon of gas has almost doubled since Trump began his unconstitutional war of choice against Iran.
2: Washington State Democrat Pramila Jayapal.
11: Concerns of Americans across political party are gas prices, the cost of groceries, and rising health care costs. So perhaps it's a surprise to my Republican colleagues that the Southern Poverty Law Center is nowhere on the top list of concerns of Americans across this country. And the fact is that the factual falsehoods and ideological grievances that Republicans keep pushing in these endless hearings is all about fulfilling Donald Trump's mission of punishing perceived political enemies. So I want to be very clear. This hearing is allegedly about SPLC, quote, spreading hate, which is even more ironic given that it's Donald Trump himself who has used extreme rhetoric and gone out of his way to stoke racism, fear, and xenophobia. He has denounced Mexican immigrants as rapists. He's railed against immigration from, quote, shithole countries, his words, not mine. He has enacted travel bans against dozens of countries, which a federal court just ruled unlawfully targeted people from 39 African, Asian, Latin American, and Middle Eastern countries. And he and Republicans have tried to end birthright citizenship and have given hundreds of billions of dollars to rogue ICE and CBP agents to kidnap and disappear immigrants of all immigration statuses, including, by the way, United States citizens. But it isn't just the denigrating of black and brown communities that's so dangerous. It is the praising, the pardoning, the condoning of extreme white nationalists directly from the White House. In Trump's America, white supremacists at the Charlottesville rally are, quote, very fine people, even after images and videos showed participants making Nazi salutes and cheering on the former Grand Wizard of the KKK. Trump then urged the same network of extremists to storm the Capitol and is still trying to implement his $1.8 billion slush fund of U.S. taxpayer dollars to pardon convicted insurrectionists, at least 89 of whom have gone on to commit all kinds of serious crimes from child sexual abuse to reckless homicide. And he's done so over and over again, and yet he's weaponizing the Department of Justice to go after the Southern Poverty Law Center because they have dared to call out that hate and extremism, including from people within the White House, like Stephen Miller and others within the administration. My Republican colleagues want you to think that SPLC is targeting mainstream conservative individuals and groups. But I want to dive in a little bit to set the record straight about exactly who we are talking about here. Many of these individuals and groups espouse something called the Great Replacement Theory, which argues that elites are trying to actively replace white Americans and Europeans with non-white immigrants. So, Professor McCord, is the Great Replacement Theory an extreme and hateful fringe theory?
12: It is a fringe extreme theory, Congressmember. It is not something that is adhered to by the majority of the American public or even a large percentage.
11: And it's true, is it not, that the Great Replacement Theory has stimulated violent reactionary responses in multiple cases, including mass murders? Mass shootings?
12: There have been numerous mass shootings, including in Buffalo, New York, Pittsburgh, Pennsylvania, El Paso, Texas, and many others, where the writings and work of the people who have committed those heinous crimes reflected that they adhered to the Great Replacement theory as an ideology.
11: Now, one of the
2: Georgetown Law Institute for Constitutional Advocacy and Protection Executive Director Mary McCord
11: that espouses these views is the Center for Immigration Studies, or CIS. And it's an anti-immigrant think tank that SPLC has designated as a hate group. These are some of the statements behind me that CIS's leaders and writers have said, including advocating for the need to maintain a European-American majority, claiming that blacks and Hispanics have lower IQ than white people. And I guess I want to ask you, Mr. Fair, why was it important for Southern Poverty Law Center to designate CIS as a hate group?
4: It was important, Congressman Jayapal, because it is one of these go-to think tank organizations that many people rely on. And our goal is to expose the statements of these groups and to let the people decide. We don't stop speech. We don't stop anyone's speech. There's plenty of speech in the public square.
2: SPLC Interim President and CEO Brian Fair.
4: Groups. We expose their statements in the words of what they say and their activities. And let the people decide what they think about it.
11: So that they don't lead to violent actions that follow that.
9: I think the gentlelady has expired. The gentleman from Arizona is recognized for unanimous consent.
5: Yes, Mr. Chairman, thank you. This is from SPLC's Learning for Justice curriculum and how it influences international terrorism debate, with a specific reference that the terrorism in Israel is worse than that of the Palestinians.
9: Without objection, chair now recognize the gentleman from New Jersey.
13: Thank you, Chairman. I want to start out by saying the SPLC used to be a good thing. It started out doing the right thing. So many of the good examples that have been brought up of what it's about and ending racism and fighting for us to all be on an equal front are in the past. But I want to speak about the present, where we are now. I want to speak about how money was used to fund and create racism, and it was for money. I want to talk about how real Americans don't know the real deal and which actually is going on. It's a great name, you know. People look at a name, Southern Poverty Law Center. What could be better? It stands for doing the right thing. But instead of healing, it opened wounds. Instead of dampening racism, it created more racism, more hate. And that's why we're here today. What happened? What went wrong? All the other stuff we can talk about, but let's talk about this issue today. And the reason that not everybody, but that some folks want to keep straying away from it into other organizations or into the economy or into, Donald Trump or the price of gas. It's not what the hearing's about. All important things. I want to talk about those things, but not at the hearing. It's become clear how this organization that was existing to dismantle white supremacy was actually trying to create it in order to get more money. This is all about money. It's all about politics. It's all about changing the political scene and bringing money in to do that. And it was all in the shadows. And if you look in the shadows, you see that the money it was receiving from donors wasn't going towards dismantling hate. Honest to God, if some of the donors really knew where the money was going, they would be upset. In the shadows, they allegedly paid more than $4.1 million to individuals associated, that's a lot of money, by the way, with hate groups like the Ku Klux Klan, the National Alliance, and the Aryan Nations. Why would you give them money?
2: More from this House Judiciary Committee hearing coming up.
14: ABC News. I'm Ed Donahue. A drone boat rescued the crew of an Army attack helicopter that crashed near the Strait of Hormuz. President Trump says no one was injured. Arizona Democratic Senator Mark Kelly says an exit strategy in Iran is needed.
15: The president got into this without a strategic goal or a plan or a timeline, and now he finds himself backed into a corner, and they're flailing. It's what I expected. I don't think this administration tries to even think ahead a couple steps.
14: The president insists there is a strategy.
16: We're very close to having a very, very good, strong, powerful deal. If we go and bomb, which we can do very easily if we want, and we spend another 2 or 3 weeks bombing, they'll have nothing left whatsoever. but you won't have the strait open for months.
14: Ukraine's Volodymyr Zelensky is calling for greater pressure on Russia
17: to bring Moscow onto a diplomatic track, and he's emphasizing the need for Europe to have a strong position at the negotiating table. Ukraine's leader also hopes the U.S. will be on board too. Europe needs a real and strong voice in negotiations and to be among those who will make decisions. America is ready to actively join the diplomatic processes. He says he already discussed this yesterday with representatives of the U.S. president. His visit to Estonia comes amid friction over Ukrainian drones straying into the region in recent months. The drones had crashed into the chimney of a power plant in Estonia and had been shot down by Romanian fighter jets. I'm Charles de Ledesma.
14: Home sales surged to the fastest pace this year. Canadian Prime Minister Mark Carney says a new Canadian-built bridge across the Detroit River that President Trump threatened to block will open later this month. A ribbon-cutting ceremony will be held Friday. The Iranian Soccer Federation claims FIFA has revoked its ticket allocation for fans at the team's three World Cup games in the U.S. This is AP News.
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18: Trying to fight them. You're trying to stop that. You're trying to make it better. And I could go on and on where the money was spent, all the way that allegedly it was spent for neo-Nazi figures. It was spent to get money for wooden crosses and uniforms of the Ku Klux Klan and the very gasoline to burn the crosses. My God, the only thing more immoral than racism itself is to pretend you're trying to end it and you're actually funding it for personal gain and political gain.
2: New Jersey Republican Jeff Andrew.
18: God awful. That's hateful. So, with that being said, let me ask, Mr. Fair, let me ask you some questions. Let me be plain about it. Your organization started good, wanted to dismantle hate, yet you actually increased it. You promised to confront extremists. Instead, your indictment alleges you recruited extremists, you bankrolled extremists, you funded extremists. Your organization has strayed from its goal of bringing a country together and healing, and now it's just trying to drive us apart. So tell me, why? If I'm not right, I mean, why is there in the indictment? Why are all those charges there? I know you're going to say they're not true, but you told the donors that their donations would go towards dismantling these groups. Did you also tell your donors that their money would go directly into the pockets of members whose groups you pledged to destroy? I'm a donor. I give you money to stop all this hate, and you're taking the money and you're putting it in the haters' pocket. Do you tell them that? Your mic's not on.
4: Sorry, Congressman Vandrew, as I said earlier, all the allegations in the indictment will be addressed in the Middle District of Alabama. We have said publicly that the Department of Justice knew that we did not give money to any organizations in the statement you suggested we did. We did not. The Department of Justice knew that we were working with law enforcement, including the FBI. So we've, in public documents and filings, have addressed some of the things you said. We will address others in the criminal case pending in the Middle District of Alabama.
18: I thank you for your answer. I'm telling you, it's going to be shocking because I think it's going to be surprising to good Americans where that money went and how it increased hate. And I'm asking you this question, but again, you're not going to answer it. You don't tell donors, I bet, and if you answer just yes or no, that the money they gave would buy wood and fuel for a cross burning. Do you tell them that? Did you tell them what it was used for?
4: Congressman Vandrew.
18: No, it's going to be addressed. It is going to be addressed. And you guys are going to be in trouble. And you're going to have a real problem on your hands.
4: We believe our donors support all of our work.
18: I yield back to the chairman.
19: Mr. Chairman, I have a UC.
20: Delay, can say request?
19: Yes. This is an article from ProPublica. Members of several well-known hate groups identified at Capitol Riot.
20: Objection.
19: And the next one is from Salon, and it says, SPLC indictments lend support to hate groups for decades. The Southern Poverty Law Center has fought hate. Now the Justice Department wants to stop it.
20: Without objection.
2: Texas Democrat Jasmine Crockett.
21: Mr. Chairman, I have a unanimous consent as well.
20: Gentleman from Texas recognized.
21: My colleague, Ms. Jasmine Crockett, said she was unaware that children's genitalia was being cut off. I'd like to submit this article that says Trump administration lauds plastic surgeon's statement on trans surgery for minors. I'll send you a copy, Ms. Crockett, so you can learn more about this heinous
19: practice.
21: Mr. Chairman,
19: just for purposes of the record, I know that that side doesn't have too many women, so we may all look alike, but that was actually my colleague.
0: I take full credit.
1: Gentlemen.
21: I apologize. I just assumed it was you, Ms. Crockett. Please forgive me.
20: Mr. Gentleman from New Jersey, for
18: unanimous consent from YouTube, DOJ indictment alleges SPLC funded Klan activities, including reimbursements for cross burnings.
20: Without objection. The chair recognizes the gentleman from Colorado.
3: Thank you, Mr. Chairman. Thank you to all of our witnesses for being here today and for your testimony. Reviewed all of your written testimony and appreciate the opportunity to ask you a couple of questions about it. Mr. Banger, you work for Alliance Defending Freedom, correct?
8: Yes, sir.
3: Okay. I reviewed your written testimony. Safe to say you disagree with the Southern Poverty Law Center's designation of your group, right?
8: We do.
3: Okay. And based on your written testimony and based off some of what I found on your website, some deep resentment about that designation, fair to say.
8: Sir, we don't resent them. We disagree with them.
3: Disagree with them. Okay. Well, as I look at your testimony and as I review your website, it is pretty clear that you view Southern Poverty Law Center as an adversary. Or is that a fair characterization?
8: We have disagreements with them on a number of issues, including policy and otherwise.
3: That's how you would describe them? Disagreements? I mean, the words that you use to describe the Southern Poverty Law Center do not strike me as a simple matter of disagreement. It seems pretty clear to me, based on your website, based on your testimony, I don't know why you'd be walking away from that now, that you vehemently disagree with the Southern Poverty Law Center, that you are pleased that they have been indicted. You have called, I mean, this is from your recommendations for congressional action. Direct banking regulation.
2: Colorado Democrat Jonah Goose.
3: Investigate ECOA and Regulation B compliance at institutions using SPLC-linked vetting tools, right? So you are calling for investigations into the Southern Poverty Law Center. That doesn't sound like something that you would do with someone you disagree with. This is, am I wrong?
8: Well, Congressman, anytime that
2: Alliance Defending Freedom Senior VP Ryan Banger.
8: By a nonprofit that's politically unaccountable is being used by federally regulated banks to discriminate based on religious belief. That's something that the government should be aware of.
3: I'm simply saying that I didn't expect to have this much of an extended back and forth on the premise of the question. I think that your bosses at Alliance Defending Freedom, if they were testifying here, would say, we vehemently disagree with Southern Poverty Law Center. They're an adversary. They're an enemy. We are glad that they have been indicted. And we are calling for more investigations of them, which you did in the written testimony that you provided to this committee. Do you think it would be inappropriate to harness a criminal prosecution of an entity to pursue the enemies of your organization? Would that be an inappropriate thing to do?
8: Well, Congressman.
3: No, that's a yes or no question. You can ask if you don't think it's inappropriate, you can say no.
8: If there's true criminal activity, then of course the government has the right to investigate.
3: Sure, but if there's no criminal activity, it would be wrong to do that, right?
8: Well, it depends upon what the facts ultimately
3: are. Mr. Banger, this is why I asked the question. You are a former attorney general. I think you know why I'm asking you the question. You're a former deputy attorney general within the Texas Office of Attorney General. You went to the FBI and gave a whistleblower complaint about Ken Paxton, the attorney general of Texas. You did so because you believed that there was criminal wrongdoing. Let me read this quote. In my view, the criminal process had been harnessed to pursue the business enemies of an individual who also happened to be under intensive investigation by law enforcement. That's your quote from an article a few years ago after you went to the FBI about Mr. Paxton. It is very clear that Alliance Defending Freedom and a wide variety of other organizations that have been designated by the Southern Poverty Law Center resent it, vehemently disagree with it, have been demanding a criminal investigation and indictment of SPLC, and they have now gotten their wishes from the president's personal lawyer, who, of course, as we know, now serves as the interim attorney general of the United States. And I just think it's important for us to be candid about that. I don't know if the chairman agrees with you going to the FBI about Ken Paxton. I'm not sure if Mr. Gill or Mr. Roy or some of my colleagues here, maybe they'll ask you a question or two about the Republican Attorney General of Texas and why it was appropriate for you to go to the FBI with allegations of wrongdoing. I'm certainly glad that you did that. I would tell you that, like you, the SPLC, as I understand it, has gone to the FBI on many occasions to provide the FBI with information about suspected criminal activity. And, in fact, that criminal activity, the reported criminal activity, has ultimately been prosecuted. by the way, not by President Biden's Justice Department, but by Donald Trump's Justice Department. And the best example of this, which was brought up earlier, was the potential mass terror attack at a synagogue in Las Vegas. Mr. Fair, I think you've already attested to this, but just to be clear, your organization gave information from a paid informant to the FBI when Donald Trump was president. And Donald Trump's FBI used that information to prosecute someone to prevent them from engaging this mass terror attack. Is that true?
4: That is correct.
3: That is correct. Thank you, Mr. Fair. Thank you, Mr. Banker.
20: Gentleman yields back. Time of the gentleman expired. The chair recognizes the gentleman from Texas, Mr. Gooden.
21: Mr. Fair, during the Biden-Harris administration, the SPLC included many mainstream conservative groups in their hate map, including Alliance Defending Freedom, Charlie Kirk's Turning Point USA, and Family Research Council. To your knowledge, did the SPLC include Antifa, which is an actual domestic terrorist organization in its hate group?
4: Congressman Gooden, just for the record, the SPLC does not have a domestic terrorist list. I'm not sure what Dr. King was referring to, what list she's referring to. As I understand, she's on none of our list. We have a list that identifies groups based on the statements that they and their leaders make.
21: Is Antifa on your hate map?
4: Again, as I said earlier, Congressman Gooden, it's my understanding that the FBI has said...
21: So they're not. Antifa. Let me ask you this. Has SPLC labeled the radical left group Jane's Revenge as a hate group? This group has publicly taken responsibility for vandalizing and destroying pregnancy resource centers and Catholic churches since May 2022. Have you all designated that on your hate map?
4: Congressman Gooden, if you've looked at our hate map, you know the criteria we set for designating groups. One designation is when a group expresses, vilifies, demonizes individuals based on immutable characteristics. The second is a group that expresses anti-government conspiracy theories.
21: So destroying pregnancy resource centers and Catholic churches would not qualify as hate under your definition. You guys are okay with that. But God forbid Turning Point holds a rally. That's considered hate, but destroying a Catholic church or a pregnancy resource is not. Just to be clear, help me understand.
4: No, Congressman Gooden, the SPLC establishes its own criteria, and any other group can create its own list. Under our criteria, we've designated those groups based on what they've said.
21: Under your criteria, Turning Point USA, Family Research Council, and other conservative Christian groups are considered hate groups. But Antifa and Jane's Revenge that burns down Catholic churches and pregnancy resource centers, those are not hate groups. It sounds like you're really proud of that process. I'll move on because I frankly think it's disgusting. And you know what? I'd actually ask for you to add me to your hate map. I'd be honored to be on it. It sounds like it'd be in great company. During the Biden-Harris administration, the FBI's Richmond field office relied on information from the SPLC when creating its memorandum that categorized certain Catholics as racially motivated violent extremists. Do you believe that Americans practicing their Christian faith and exercising their First Amendment rights are violent extremists?
4: Congressman Gooden, the SPLC doesn't identify any group based on religion. We, too, believe in religious liberty. We identify groups based on the statements they make, that their leaders make, based on their activities that target various group-based groups.
21: Well, many of these statements are based on religious beliefs. So I take issue with that. Let me ask you, were your donors informed of your partnership with federal agencies under Biden-Harris administration? Did you let them know that you all were working with them?
4: Congressman Gooden, the SPLC has worked with every administration since our founding to advance racial justice and equality in this country. We believe our donors and supporters support all of the work that we do.
21: So funding radical racist groups is something that your donors are on board with. I have a hard time believing that. Mr. Jordan, I'll yield the balance to you.
20: I thank the gentleman for yielding. Mr. Fair, if you're trying to stop hate, why would you encourage people to attend a hate rally?
4: The SPLC doesn't encourage people to attend hate rallies, Chairman Jordan. And if you're referring to any allegations in the indictment...
20: Well, I'm just asking in general. I'm not saying... it's one thing. You've said you've had informants, you had field sources. If you have informants and field sources there, that's one thing. But the indictment says that these informants and field sources were encouraging other people to attend these hate rallies. Right. And I'm saying, okay, so you don't have to answer that specifically, but is that a good thing in general?
4: Again, all the allegations in the indictment, Chairman Jordan,
20: okay,
4: will be addressed.
20: Do you wish you hadn't done the program? You said the program was successful and helpful, but now you're stopping it.
4: We stopped the program because we believe hate and extremism has migrated significantly online and into government agencies.
20: Wow, that's big. That makes no sense. The chair now recognizes.
0: Mr. Chairman, I've got a UC request, if that's all right.
20: Gentleman can say his UC request.
0: Okay, first, I ask unanimous consent to introduce this article about whether, in fact, people have been driven from the public square. 2025 was a banner year for Alliance Defending Freedom in their newsletter. And I ask unanimous consent to introduce for the record a report by the DOJ's Office of the Inspector General, which found no evidence of anti-Catholic bias or malicious intent on the part of the FBI personnel who prepared the Richmond Domain Perspective.
20: Even though they apologized for it.
0: Well, I've got the report right here from the Inspector General.
20: Well, we have the apology from Director Ray. So you typically don't apologize for something if you didn't do anything
0: wrong.
20: Let's
0: submit it to the record and let everybody read both of them.
20: Yeah, okay. We'll have to submit Director Ray's statement as well. Chair now recognizes the gentlelady from North Carolina.
7: Thank you so much, Mr. Chairman. It is beyond ridiculous that we are having yet a second hearing on this topic, something that is in active litigation and that the courts should sort out. It's especially ridiculous because we've had no oversight hearings of what the DOJ is doing under Mr. Blanch when he is about to be in front of the Senate for confirmation for Attorney General, and he has had so many incidents that are worthy of investigation, including his handling of the Epstein files and Ghislaine Maxwell's transfer to Club Fed. But that's not why we're here today. My colleagues on the other side have continued to cite the indictment as if it is some kind of proof.
2: It's North Carolina Democrat Deborah Ross.
7: Indictment that SPLC has engaged in wrongdoing. This indictment essentially states that making payments to a confidential informant to infiltrate violent extremist organizations is the exact same thing as supporting those organizations. That also is ridiculous. The FBI pays informants all the time. Are they supporting the groups that they're trying to undermine? This is a bizarre Alice in Wonderland theory. And if allowed to stand, it would call into question decades of intelligence and law enforcement practices used to prevent violence and dismantle criminal networks. Mr. Fair, how does the intelligence and extremist monitoring program within SPLC support your work to combat violent hate groups in America?
4: Thank you, Congressman Ross. Our confidential informant program helped save lives. We shared information with law enforcement. It helped protect the public. It helped protect our staff. We were able to gather intelligence and dismantle some of these groups.
7: Thank you. It is astounding that our own Department of Justice, which benefited from this intelligence gathering, seems not to understand how this process works. But that's the current Department of Justice. Ms. McCord, you were a federal prosecutor for 2 decades and led the National Security Division of the DOJ, which prosecutes crimes like domestic terrorism. Did your work ever involve or rely on paid confidential informants?
12: Yes, it is a practice, an investigative technique, tactic, strategy that is used by law enforcement, paid informants, cooperators, not only to investigate potential crimes of terrorism, but also drug trafficking rings, human trafficking rings, child pedophilia.
7: And can you give us an example of when information from an informant was used to build a federal case against a criminal network?
12: There are many examples, Congressmember Ross, and certainly oftentimes this results in allegations in indictments, including the information provided by paid informants, and oftentimes testimony at trial that also comes directly from informants.
7: Great. Thank you, Ms. McCord. This is essential work. And, of course, we know that SPLC donors have absolutely no problem with this practice. As one of them stated in the wake of this indictment, we knew they were paying informants. The indictment is a laughing stock. It is on specious legal grounds. Veteran prosecutors have called this indictment frail and deficient, and particularly weak. One federal civil rights prosecutor, an FBI agent, even stated, and I quote, "I don't think any prosecutor with white-collar experience would look at this indictment and believe it makes out the elements of a crime. It is not a valid indictment." We know why this indictment was brought. It's just one of the many weaponized moves that Todd Blanche and the DOJ has taken at the president's behest to silence dissent for his month-long audition for attorney general. And he's going to get his time in front of the cameras. This is proving loyalty to Donald Trump, but it's clearly not loyalty to the law. I yield back.
20: He yields back. Gentleman from Arizona is recognized.
5: Thank you, Mr. Chairman. Thank you, everyone, for being here today. Mr. Fair, are you familiar with J&J Electronics? Are you familiar with Kelly's Marine?
4: Congressman Biggs, I'm not sure that I'm familiar with them. If they are...
5: Are you familiar with Turner Personnel?
4: If these are... names of companies in the indictment, they will be addressed in the criminal case.
2: SPLC Interim President and CEO Brian Fair answering questions from Arizona Republican Andy Biggs.
5: You seem puzzled, the look on your face indicates that maybe you weren't familiar with them, but I don't know. Isn't it true that those fictitious companies, the nine of them, were set up by SPLC employees?
4: Congressman Biggs, all of those allegations in the indictment will be addressed in the Middle District of Alabama by SPLC's counsel.
5: Isn't it true that SPLC created bank accounts in the names of those nine companies that actually did not exist?
4: Congressman Biggs, all of those allegations in the indictment will be addressed.
5: Same answer. Isn't it true that one bank investigated and found that the accounts were fake, that the accounts were all fake?
4: Same answer, Congressman.
5: And isn't it true that SPLC admitted in writing that those entities were, quote, open for the benefit of Southern Poverty Law Center operations, close quote?
4: There are allegations in the indictment that will be addressed in the Middle District of Alabama by SPLC's counsel.
5: And isn't it true that executing bank documents claiming to own a company that does not exist is lying to a federally insured bank? And I'll assume that you're going to give me the same answer. Right? Probably.
4: The
5: superseding indictment describes a field source referred to as F9. If you go to page 6 of the indictment, F9 fundraised for the neo-Nazi National Alliance while receiving SPLC funds. He received at least $1.2 million. He was in a romantic relationship with the SPLC employee who oversaw all payments to field sources. Isn't that true?
4: That's an allegation in the indictment that will be addressed in the Middle District of Alabama.
5: Well, I hope they address it because your employee shared a home with F9 and two bank accounts. Isn't that true?
4: That is an allegation in the indictment.
5: Did you know the person who was overseeing payments to field sources?
4: I do not know.
5: So you didn't know that the person who was in charge of overseeing payments to field sources, which you claim was a big, important program, you didn't know that that individual was living with and sharing bank accounts with one of your clandestine sources?
4: That's an allegation in the indictment, Congressman Biggs, that was addressed.
5: That individual, you didn't know that, basically, is what the look on your face says. But here's the deal.
4: The look on my face says that all of those allegations in the indictment, Congressman
5: Biggs. That's what your mouth says, but your look on your face says you had no idea. Because the individual later became a director of your intelligence project. Did you approve that promotion?
4: Congressman Biggs, I've been serving as the interim president of the SPLC since July. I don't know what time frame you're referring to, first of all. And second, all the allegations in the indictment will be addressed in a criminal proceeding where they belong.
5: Yeah, you keep saying that, and that's interesting. But
4: there is a due process clause.
5: You were the one that approved the promotion of that individual to become director of Intelligence Project, did you not?
4: Congressman Biggs, all of the allegations in the indictment.
5: That's not an indictment question. So when did you learn about the nature of their relationship?
4: I'm not sure what time period you're referring to.
5: Well, in 2014, F9 broke into the headquarters of an organization, stole 25 boxes of documents, transported those across state lines, and he was paid money by that individual and continued to receive money for 20 years, in total receiving allegedly $1.2 million. And he's the one, F9 is the one that was involved in the romantic relationship with your employee. And I want to know, are you telling us that you never knew about that relationship, even as you sit here today?
4: I'm telling you first that all the allegations in the indictment will be addressed in the Middle District of Alabama in the criminal case pending before that court. And I'm telling you second, I don't know what period you're referring to.
5: Did you take any personnel action after you learned it?
6: Mr. Chairman, the time's way up here.
5: Oh, it's 8 seconds. Oh, boy, that's way up.
6: Well, I'm glad you conceded that.
5: Yeah.
6: You're great at badgering the witnesses, but just obey the rules.
5: We've been listening to your guys go 30, 45 seconds.
20: Arizona, and his time has expired. The chair will note that the ranking member got, I think, 13 minutes in an opening statement, so we're pretty lenient on the time around here. The gentlelady from Vermont is recognized for 5 minutes.
10: Thank you, Mr. Chair, and I thank the witnesses for being here. We are now enduring yet another hearing of this committee regarding Republicans' absurd allegations against the Southern Poverty Law Center. And we already know about the battle between hateful extremist groups and the civil rights litigators at SPLC. And we know that President Trump, Acting Attorney General Blanche, and many other members of this administration have sided with extremists over and over again. This third hearing is clearly part of a broader effort built on a pathetic, blind loyalty to one man, Donald Trump. President Trump prizes loyalty over principles, loyalty over values, loyalty over competence, and that is why he wants to elevate his personal lawyer to serve as our Attorney General. Acting Attorney General Blanche has quickly earned President Trump's trust by using the Justice Department to attack people in groups like SPLC that have stood up to this administration and its lawlessness. Mr. Blanche has overseen the creation of perhaps the most corrupt scheme in our nation's history, the DOJ weaponization slush fund. Blanche signed off on an unconstitutional agreement to give taxpayers money to criminals and insurrectionists, people who beat cops in this building. But that's not all. Acting Attorney General has also initiated a criminal fraud investigation of E. Jean Carroll, the woman who successfully sued Donald Trump for sexual assault. He has indicted former FBI Director James Comey for an Instagram post with seashells, ladies and gentlemen, seashells. He has installed a Trump loyalist to replace a career prosecutor who would not indict former CIA Director John Brennan on ridiculous charges. That's what we're doing here. Mr. Blanche is clear about his role. He knows
2: Vermont Democrat Becca Ballant.
10: He is auditioning to be the president's lawyer, his personal lawyer, the job that he's had before. He has said in his own words that the president has a, quote, right and duty to use the Justice Department to investigate his political enemies. That absurd idea, of course, conflicts with the entire concept of an independent DOJ. Professor McCord, is the role of Attorney General different from being the president's personal attorney?
12: Yes, it is, Congressmember. The role of the Attorney General is to take an oath to the Constitution, as every single prosecutor in the Department of Justice does. It is not an oath to a person and certainly not an oath to the president.
10: That's absolutely right. And why should the Justice Department be independent from the office of the president, regardless of which party is in power?
2: Answering there, former Obama administration acting U.S. Assistant Attorney General, currently the executive director at Georgetown Law's Institute for Constitutional Advocacy and Protection, Mary McCord. Now back to Representative Ballant.
12: Since Watergate, it has been important to attorneys general of both parties that the American public not believe that the Department of Justice will be used for political purposes. And so the policies have been for more than 50 years until now that it will not be directed by the White House when it comes to prosecutions and investigations.
10: And what are those?
2: That is Mary McCord.
10: You know, the dangers of a system where politically driven prosecutions become the norm. Well, certainly one of those dangers is the infringement on First Amendment rights, among many other dangers. There's the legitimacy of the Department of Justice. There's the integrity of the prosecutors when they go into court. But on the First Amendment, when we see targeting of organizations and individuals based upon their speech, and that includes a number of the individuals you mentioned in your opening remarks, that infringes on constitutional rights.
9: I agree with you. And now we're in a situation right now that I never imagined we would find ourselves in, that we have a president who has installed a lackey to lead the Department of Justice, and now he wants to make him permanent. And I need much more than 5 minutes to touch on all the ways in which Mr. Blanche's conduct is disqualifying. In this case alone that we're here once again discussing, in this case alone, he has misled Americans by stating on television that he did not know that SPLC

0: he's serious. We have to make clear that his nomination is nothing more than a stamp of approval for scandal after corrupt scandal. I yield back.
1: The gentleman yields back. The gentlelady from Florida, Ms. Lee, is recognized.
2: Thank you. I yield my time to the chairman.
1: Oh, thank you. Thank you, Representative. Mr. Bangert, a government-paid informant and a law enforcement-paid informant is different than a private sector-paid informant. Wouldn't you agree?
3: Yes, Mr. Chairman.
1: I mean, Ms. McCourt said, oh, she went this long thing. I forget who was asking the question. Oh, this paid informants happens all the time. Doesn't happen in the private sector like that, right?
3: They're very different.
1: Yeah, very different. Now, for all we know, it could be the same people. Maybe the government was paying the same people they were paying. I don't know. Maybe these guys were double dipping. That's a question I think worth exploring. But the idea that, oh, this is just fine, particularly when the private sector, the private entity doesn't tell their donors what they're doing. Would you agree with that? That's not the same as the FBI paying an informant for valuable information or local law enforcement paying an informant. Different animals, right?
3: I think the indictment points out the discrepancy there.
1: Yeah, exactly.
4: Ryan Banger from the Alliance Defending Freedom. He's a senior VP for strategic initiatives and special counsel. This is a House Judiciary Committee hearing. You can continue to watch this on the C-SPAN Now mobile app and at cspan.org. Right now here on C-SPAN Radio, we're going to go to the House floor where lawmakers are considering debate rules for anti-fraud legislation and the $70 billion Senate-passed reconciliation bill. Let's go to the floor now. Here is Pennsylvania Democrat and House Rules Ranking Member Mary Gay Scanlon.
5: And the reports of what is happening in those detention camps are increasingly horrifying. In the past year, there have been unprecedented numbers of deaths and suicides, reports of inedible and inadequate food, hunger strikes, lack of medical care leading to serious injury and death, and children, babies, suffering extreme mental and physical illness. Republicans know that Americans are increasingly recognizing that this administration is not arresting and deporting these so-called worst of the worst. Instead, it's using immigration enforcement as a political weapon to distract and scare people so they don't see how this administration is selling our future to the highest corporate bidders. This bill isn't just about funding levels. It's about whether our Republican colleagues are willing to place any limits whatsoever on immigration agencies that under this administration have repeatedly demonstrated contempt for our Constitution, for basic American values like fairness and decency, and for the dignity and humanity of immigrants, even those who are in this country legally. The administration's record here should concern every American, regardless of party. We've seen our government target protesters and political opponents. We've seen our government spy on citizens opposing its unlawful tactics. We've seen people with no criminal record deported to dangerous countries they've never even lived in, based on hearsay or lies. We've seen the expansion of child and family detention, despite decades of evidence that it permanently injures children. We've seen Americans exercising their First Amendment rights to object to these cruel and unlawful policies. We've seen them be falsely labeled as domestic terrorists. And we've seen government agents invade our homes and arrest citizens with no warrants. And of course, we've seen those agents detain and even kill American citizens with no due process in the most grotesque violation of our fundamental liberties and rights to life, liberty, and the pursuit of happiness. But congressional Republicans appear okay with this chaos. So today, they plan to give ICE another $70 billion to supercharge those abuses without making any reforms to the agencies that have inflicted them. Paired with this awful reconciliation bill is a package of so-called anti-fraud bills. For the last year and a half, Republicans have lectured the country about waste, fraud, and abuse while doing nothing to address the real fraud that plagues government programs and turning a blind eye to the blatant corruption coming from this White House or whatever's left of it. Even if we only look at DHS, ICE, and CBP, the scale of fraud and waste is staggering and should require close examination by Congress before dumping another $70 billion on those agencies. Of the $140 billion given to ICE and CBP last year in the big ugly bill, over $100 billion remains unspent. And we're supposed to believe it's

0: a good use of taxpayer dollars to give those agencies another $70 billion when they already have more money than most standing armies in other countries and more than they apparently can responsibly use. At a minimum, Congress needs to look at where that money is going, because as the gentleman from New York suggested, when the government spends that amount of money, the fraudsters take note. The scale of money involved in this legislation and that last summer in the Big Ugly Bill is staggering, and a great deal of it already has and will inevitably flow to politically connected contractors and private prison corporations that have spent years cultivating influence within the Republican Party. Perhaps that's why our Republican colleagues have no interest in oversight of the beneficiaries of their $250 billion spending spree. Companies like Geo Group and CoreCivic, both major donors to Trump's presidential campaign and to congressional Republicans, have received multi-billion dollar no-bid contracts to operate ICE detention facilities, building a massive private prison camp system across our nation. Geo alone has reported an 800% increase in profits. And just last week, a watchdog group reported that Geo had made a $250,000 dark money contribution to a super PAC aligned with Judiciary Chair Jim Jordan, one of the bill's biggest boosters. In addition, DHS has purchased dozens of warehouses to be used as detention camps, with the government paying grossly inflated prices, in some cases several times the assessed market value of the property by hundreds of millions of dollars, and paying this to investors with direct financial ties to the president and his administration. Furthermore, most of those facilities were not designed to house people, leading to additional taxpayer costs to renovate them and imposing massive burdens on local infrastructure, governments, and services. Former DHS Secretary Kristi Noem and her special advisor, Corey Lewandowski, awarded hundreds of millions of dollars to their friends and associates through costly contracts, including a $200 million ad campaign funded to their friends, items of tens of thousands of dollars spent on hairstylists and makeup, $20,000 to rent a horse, and hundreds of millions of dollars spent on multiple luxury jets. So while we agree with our Republican colleagues that we should all be concerned about and investigate fraudulent government spending, we wonder whether they will ever acknowledge that fraud and corruption are the defining features of the Trump administration, and whether they're going to leave Americans holding the bill. This administration has increasingly erased the line between public policy and political patronage. Americans see it in the contracting process. They see it in Trump's pardons to donors and allies, including corporate criminals who stole taxpayer dollars and seniors' investment funds. And they see it in the president's proposed slush fund to give himself and the election deniers and rioters who attacked this Capitol on January 6th $1.8 billion. He wants to give $1.8 billion to cop beaters and conspiracists, Proud Boys and pedophiles, insurrectionists and election deniers, and even the MyPillow guy. Republicans may argue that Trump has backed off his plan, but we know this is a charade. Once this reconciliation bill passes, I guarantee you the president will revive his fund. Just 2 days ago, the president doubled down on his support for his slush fund. You'd be naive to think it's dead. Mr. Speaker, the White House and congressional Republicans are openly using government power to punish and divide people and to enrich themselves and their friends. Republicans have shown no real interest in solving the problems facing Americans at their kitchen tables and in the real world, or in combating fraud, waste, and abuse by the most corrupt administration in our nation's history. People want affordable housing. They want stable jobs and good wages. They want functioning schools and safe communities. They want competent government and a basic sense that their elected officials are trying to improve their lives, not pad their own pockets. The scale of spending here can't be ignored. Nearly a $250 billion. That amount of money could transform entire sectors of American life if it were directed toward public needs instead of ideological crusades. Congress could dramatically expand affordable housing. We could stabilize struggling hospitals and community health centers. We could strengthen public schools, modernize infrastructure, reduce child poverty, provide affordable child care or lower health care costs for millions of Americans. We could even reduce the deficit that our Republican colleagues claim to care so deeply about. At some point, Americans are entitled to ask a very simple question. When does this administration actually start improving people's lives? Mr. Speaker, the country deserves better than this. We deserve leadership focused on solving problems instead of manufacturing fear and diverting taxpayer dollars. We deserve a Congress that lowers costs instead of inflaming divisions. We deserve immigration policies rooted in law, accountability, and humanity, not political theater and authoritarian tactics. And we deserve fiscal responsibility. This reconciliation bill fails every one of those tests. I urge my colleagues to reject this rule, reject this reconciliation bill, and reject this dangerous vision for our country. I reserve the balance of my time.
1: The gentlewoman reserves the balance of her time. The gentleman from New York is recognized.
2: Thank you, Mr. Speaker. The gentlewoman fails to recognize the reason that we have to advance this funding, because their party, time and again, has obstructed and shut down our government instead of paying the employees of this government, all in the name of their politics. It's their last gasp at attempting to take us back to the era of a borderless country where we didn't defend our country from invasion. They did this. I mean, when are we going to help improve Americans' lives? Well, I have to ask, how about the parents of Lake and Riley who don't have a daughter because she was stolen, her life was extinguished by an illegal immigrant that came here and killed her? This is what this funding is here to do, to protect Americans. And we need to advance multiple years of funding so that those employees actually get paid and they don't get held hostage in the political games of the Democratic Party.
3: New York Republican Nick Langworthy.
2: Mr. Speaker, I yield 3 minutes to my distinguished colleague, Representative Schweikert of Arizona.
1: The gentleman from Arizona is recognized.
4: Thank you, Mr. Speaker, and to my friend from New York. Okay, I first came up here to talk about three of the bills which were in waste and fraud, but I want to make a simple point, being from a border state. What the chaos that was allowed to happen in my state and other border states for functionally 4 years, millions and millions and millions and millions, you didn't think there was ever going to be a societal cost, a government cost? Look, we've done entire presentations here from data from the Joint Economic Committee. Take a look at the Social Security Actuary Report of the suppression of working people's wages because the importation of low-skill populations. If you care about people and economics and wage growth, take some responsibility for the chaos you brought to my state and so much of this country. Okay. Mr. Speaker, we are on a battle right now trying to explain, so many of us all use the term waste and fraud. I am going to ask us, as we move forward, we got three bills on this, wonderful. Now we need to actually add some of the definitions and the mechanics, how we're going to take it on. Those of us in the Joint Economic Committee, we've been producing some reports that basically say, we have access to technology today, so the fraudulent checks never, ever, ever go out the door. I would argue the model we use today is perverse. Pay someone, and then let's hire lots of auditors, lots of lawyers, lots of law enforcement. Let's chase it down. How often does someone ever go to prison? How often do we ever get any of the money back? So my first request is, as we move forward on this agenda of taking on waste and fraud, and this shouldn't be partisan, but it is technology. We need to take that on. The second thing, and this one I have an absolute passion because it's a level of immorality that the criminals are producing all over the world. There's headlines and stories. Have you read the stories of the enslavement of thousands of people in these scam farms where they're basically locked up and their job is to scam the elderly in the United States, to scam working people all over the Western world? This is an article from just a couple days ago. We have the technology. We, Joint Economic Committee, Republican and Democrat, we sent a letter to the big telephone companies, the ISP providers, saying, are you providing, moving forward with the technology that would stop the scam farms from being able to call grandma and do the evil of stealing billions and billions and billions. This is a bipartisan approach, and it exists. And if you've actually seen some of the videos of the misery these fraudsters, these criminal organizations are doing to people being collected off the streets all over South Pacific, the Pacific region, and being locked up in scam farms in Cambodia. The third thing I would ask us to do, and this
1: is the gentleman's time has expired.
2: I yield the gentleman 30 more seconds.
4: And I'm sorry, I'm trying to talk fast. I've already had a lot of coffee. Yes. Mr. Speaker, I'll do this last one. The hardest part here, when we say waste and fraud, the waste is often the way we have designed programs where the rent seekers, whether it be in Medicare Advantage, whether it be in Medicare, whether it be the stories of the hospice fraud of New York, where the visitation is actually the fastest growing job production in New York City over the last 5 years. We're going to have to also take on pieces of legislation that we've passed and stop the scammers from scamming us on that. And with that, I yield back.
1: The gentleman's time has expired. Reserve.
3: That was Arizona Republican David Schweikert.
1: From New York reserves. The gentlewoman from Pennsylvania is recognized.
0: Thank you, Mr. Speaker. I'm so glad that my colleague from Arizona brought up the impact of immigration on our Social Security system, because the fact that immigrants pay into our Social Security system but are not eligible to take benefits out has actually acted to extend the life of that system and is a very important component of keeping that system working, in addition to all the benefits that immigrants bring to our country. At this point, Mr. Speaker, I'd like to yield 1 minute to the gentlewoman from California, Representative Simon.
1: The gentleman from California is recognized.
5: Thank you. Thank you so much, ma'am. Ranking Member McGovern, thank you for the time, and Ms. Scallion, thank you for the time. Mr. Speaker, I rise in strong opposition to the rule and to the dangerous Republican reconciliation bill. One of my colleagues just talked about taking us back. One of the things that I think that folks can agree with all over this country, that the Republican Party is indeed taking us back to a Jim Crow America and to a space where sworn officers are taking folks off the streets who are American citizens and detaining them without due process.
3: California Democrat Latifah Simon.
5: The majority wants an egregious $40 billion more for the Trump immigration enforcement machine, but let's not forget how we got here. People have been murdered and communities have been traumatized, and the priorities are clear. Instead of demanding accountability for the murder of two American citizens in Minnesota, Republicans are rushing to hand these agencies a blank check. Instead of working across the aisle to govern responsibly, my colleagues are pushing through billions of dollars to unaccountable agencies while cutting access to your health care. Instead of addressing affordability
1: and the
5: well-being of our families, our children.
1: The gentlewoman's time has expired.
5: I would like to ask for 30 more seconds.
0: I would yield 30
5: seconds.
0: Thank
5: you, ma'am.
1: The gentlewoman is recognized.
5: Thank you, sir. Republicans would rather separate these families. Instead of investing in revitalizing communities, Republicans would rather invest in racist lawlessness. And I would like to yield back. Thank you, ma'am.
1: The gentlewoman yields back the balance of her time. The gentleman from New York is recognized.
2: Thank you, Mr. Speaker. I yield 3 minutes to my colleague, the distinguished gentleman from Florida, Mr. Haridopoulos.
1: The gentleman from Florida is recognized.
6: Lake and Riley, 22 years old. Jocelyn Ungari, 12 years old. Rachel Morin, a mom of five. All preventable strategies. Every person in this room knows the pain when you lose a son or daughter. And that's what we're talking about today. The most fundamental responsibility of a government is to protect life and property. For 4 years, too many bad people were allowed to enter this country illegally. We're having a great struggle today rounding up rapists, murderers, who committed crimes against these innocent Americans. And that's not to mention human trafficking. That's not the right word. The word is sexual slavery. These are what these animals were doing, who are transporting young boys and girls across the border. And since January, when we had to deal, by the way, with the Democrats to fund this, they played politics with people's lives. The fundamentals of every society is trust. Where fraud is permitted to flourish, that foundation will crumble. That is where we're at right now. And to put a dollar amount on a person's life, I find unacceptable. And I keep hearing these allusions to somehow things were better a few years ago. I serve on the Financial Services Committee. I asked the chairman of the Fed Board, who the other side of the aisle champions every day, and I asked him a simple question. It's all on the record. Why do we have such inflation, meaning higher gas prices, rent prices, food prices? He said it.
3: Florida Republican Mike Hardopoulos.
6: Government spent too much money. And now we have to spend more money because for 4 years, the other side were derelict in their responsibility to actually defend the border and allow these animals who committed the crimes against the individuals I speak of today to come into this country. And when they didn't allow local law enforcement because 40% of the country is surrounded by sanctuary cities, we brought in ICE agents because they wouldn't do their job. I'm here to stand up for Laken Riley, Jocelyn Ungaree, and Rachel Morin, and I'm glad we're finally passing legislation to secure our border. And with that, I yield back.
1: The gentleman yields. The gentleman from New York reserves. The gentlewoman from Pennsylvania is recognized.
0: Thank you. Renee Good, Alex Preddy, Ruben Ray Martinez, all American citizens killed by federal agents in our names. And our colleagues are unwilling to stand up and do anything to prevent that kind of senseless death in the future. Instead, they try to get sympathy, which naturally should be provided to anyone who has suffered a family member's loss. But they can't lecture us that this is about human trafficking when DHS and the Department of Justice have pulled the resources from human trafficking prevention, from drug trafficking prevention, from corporate crime prosecution. They have pulled those resources to direct them towards their massive deportation and detention effort. 80% of the people that they are detaining have no criminal records. So it's all distract and divide. With that, I would yield a minute to the gentlewoman from Texas, Ms. Fletcher.
1: The gentleman from Texas is recognized.
7: Thank you, Mr. Speaker. I rise in opposition to this rule and the underlying bill. This rule reflects the utter failure of this Congress to do its job, to listen to the voices of the people of the United States and to bring them to this chamber to address their concerns and needs. For months, people who live in my district have been calling my office every day, deeply concerned about the actions of ICE and CBP. They're calling for reforms. They're calling for accountability. They are calling for the United States Congress to recognize the American citizens who have been killed at the hands of ICE and CBP agents this year, and the thousands and thousands of families living in this country whose lives have been torn apart, who are living in fear because of the immigration policies and practices, the lawlessness of this administration. But none of that has happened here. Instead, this Congress has willfully refused even to discuss those calls to action on this floor or anywhere else. Debate.
1: Gentlewoman's time has expired. The gentlewoman's time
7: bill,
1: has expired.
7: Have 15 seconds?
0: Yes, I yield another 15 seconds to Ms. Fletcher.
1: The gentlewoman's recognized.
7: Through this bill and others like it, this Congress has increased ICE and CBP's authority and decreased their accountability to the Congress and to the citizens of this country. For these reasons, I'm voting no, and I urge all members who believe that the people should have a say here to do the same. Thank you, and I yield back.
1: The gentlewoman's time.
3: Texas Democrat Lizzie Fletcher.
1: The gentlewoman yields back. The gentlewoman from Pennsylvania reserves. The gentleman from New York is recognized.
2: Thank you, Mr. Speaker. I yield 2 minutes to my colleague, the distinguished gentleman from Iowa, Mr. Nunn.
1: The gentleman from Iowa is recognized.
8: Thank you, Mr. Speaker. Thank you, Chairman Langworthy. I'm just one of the last members of Congress still serving in the reserves as a colonel in the U.S. Air Force. I've spent the past two decades serving in the intelligence community and the national security community. But it doesn't take an intel expert to let us all know what we see before us. This bill is important for the safety of our country. It does one simple thing. It funds the men and women who defend our country and help secure our border. That's it. Clean funding for the agencies that stop fentanyl. Clean funding for those who check the ports. Clean funding for those who help immigration claims. Clean funding for those who remove criminals from our communities. For months, my colleagues on the other side of the aisle have refused to join us in funding law enforcement. Those officers who are keeping our nation safe. The officers who are keeping mothers from being killed. Daughters. Children. What we've seen too tragically here in the last 4 years. Now, we're ready to pass a clean bill. But my friends are lining up on that side to say no. That tells you the objectives were never about the details. They were about our mission. Border apprehensions down 94%. 12 consecutive months of zero release of the border. A securest border in America's history. Over 100 million lethal doses of fentanyl seized this year. The number one killer of kids my children's age up to my age. And we're stopping it. Let's move forward. The other side is lined up against these policies, and these policies are delivering results. Let us fund the law enforcement officers on the front line. It's the same story on the other side, on fraud. The nonpartisan government accountability offices estimates that the federal government loses up to $500 billion a year to fraud. That's money being bled out of the country that hurts America's families. I encourage everyone watching, pay close attention. Those who vote to close loopholes like we are doing and stop the bleed out of tax dollars, and those who are voting for the status quo of fraudsters taking your hard-earned dollars. I urge my colleagues to listen to the American people, pass the Secure America Act. I yield my time.
1: The gentleman from Iowa yields back. The gentleman from New York reserves. The gentlewoman from Pennsylvania is recognized.
0: Thank you. I'm so glad to hear my colleague from Iowa express support for the safety of our law enforcement officers, and I'd like to offer him and the whole caucus the opportunity to live up to that sentiment. Mr. Speaker, if we defeat the previous question, I will offer an amendment to allow the House to take an up or down vote on an amendment to S2 authored by Ranking Member Raskin, which would prohibit anyone who was convicted of or pleaded guilty to assaulting a law enforcement officer on January 6, 2021, from receiving a settlement payment from the Department of Justice. This taxpayer-funded slush fund to compensate insurrectionists and Trump allies is a disgrace. And even though the DOJ has paused this effort, the President on Sunday said he loves the idea and doesn't know what's going to happen to it. But since my Republican colleagues seem unwilling to kill this slush fund outright, maybe they'll at least accept some restrictions on who can get legal settlement money from the federal government and from taxpayers. So this next vote is very simple. Democrats want to vote to enshrine the following language into law.
3: More from the House floor coming up.
9: AP News. I'm Ed Donahue. The military is giving details about the rescue of two Army aviators after their helicopter went down near the Strait of Hormuz. The AP's Sagar Magani has the story.
10: It's unclear why the Apache attack chopper crashed off Oman's coast.
11: The pilots are fine, yeah.
10: Hours after President Trump spoke, U.S. Central Command said a Navy drone boat found and rescued the aviators, who had spent about 2 hours in the water. The crash came with the Middle East reeling after Israel and Iran exchanged fire yesterday. The president's still optimistic about reaching an agreement with Iran.
11: We're very close to having a very, very good, strong, powerful deal.
10: Something he's repeatedly said.
12: They're flailing. It's what I expected.
10: Arizona Democrat Mark Kelly says the president got into the Iran mess without a strategic plan and is now backed into a corner. Sagar Magani, Washington.
9: Among the primaries being held today is for the Senate race in Maine. Republican Susan Collins and Democrat Graham Plattner have little competition, but the focus is on Plattner. He's facing questions over sexually explicit text messages reportedly sent to women while he was married, and former girlfriends claims he could be demeaning toward women. Collins wants to hear from the Democrat.
13: The allegations against Graham Plattner are extremely troubling in these areas, and he owes the people of Maine a detailed answer.
14: He said that
13: I haven't heard that.
9: Vice President J.D. Vance is pressing federal prosecutors to investigate Minnesota Governor Tim Walz over allegations of failing to stop widespread social services fraud. A spokesman for Walz says it's nothing more than a joke. In Los Angeles, Nick Reiner is seeking funds from a trust his parents established. He says he needs the money for his defense against charges he killed Rob and Michelle Reiner. This is AP News.
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0: Department of Justice may not use taxpayer funds to make settlement payments to individuals convicted of or who pled guilty to assaulting law enforcement officers at or around the United States Capitol on January 6, 2021. These individuals beat and injured dozens of law enforcement officers with bats, bike racks, fire extinguishers, and flagpoles on January 6th. They should not receive taxpayer-funded payouts. If there are just a few Republicans who agree and are willing to join us in defeating the previous question, we could fix this right now. Mr. Speaker, I ask unanimous consent to insert the text of my amendment into the record, along with any extraneous material immediately prior to the vote on the previous question.
15: Without objection.
0: Thank you. And to discuss our proposal, I yield 3 minutes to the gentleman from Massachusetts, the ranking member of the Rules Committee, Mr. McGovern.
15: The gentleman is recognized.
16: Thank you. Mr. Speaker, we have given Republicans several chances to defeat the previous question so we can kill Trump's insurrectionist slush fund. They have refused time and time again. So we're giving them another chance. Let's defeat the previous question so we can consider Ranking Member Raskin's amendment to prevent taxpayer dollars from being used as a payout for anyone who assaulted a police officer on January 6th. Trump wants to turn convicted cop beaters into MAGA millionaires. It is disgusting. These aren't people who supposedly got caught up in the crowd and somehow found themselves in the Capitol. They are people who assaulted police officers, seriously injuring many of them. They pled guilty or were convicted. And Donald Trump not only pardoned them, but now he wants to give them your taxpayer money, America. And this is just the tip of the iceberg when it comes to corruption coming out of this administration. A super pardon for Trump and his family. Bribes to pardon well-connected fraudsters, crypto schemes, pump and dump stock purchases, weaponizing the Department of Justice to go after his political opponents and a sexual assault survivor, handing out massive contracts to his wealthy friends, appointing unqualified lackeys to important national security and Department of Justice jobs, and the list goes on and on and on. Mr. Speaker, I am ashamed at what Republicans have done to this House of Representatives. We're not debating issues of affordability. We're not debating lowering gas prices or controlling health care costs or anything that matters to people. Instead, they've turned the Rules Committee into the Protect Donald Trump Committee. Last night in the Rules Committee, I offered 3 amendments to go after this slush fund. $1.8 billion. I offered 3 amendments, and every single Republican, including the gentleman from New York, voted no. They voted no to allow us on the House floor to have a debate and to vote on this matter. And this is a pattern that Republicans have. Remember the Epstein files? You know how we ended up getting a vote on the Epstein files? It wasn't because Republicans wanted one. Democrats offered a gazillion amendments in the Rules Committee to bring a bill to the floor to release the Epstein files. And the gentleman from New York and every Republican on the Rules Committee voted no on every single one of them. It wasn't until we had a discharge petition and we forced a vote that all of a sudden Republicans saw the light. And they came down here, and they voted with us. And it wasn't until we had a supermajority where the president couldn't veto it that the president signed into law. But here we are. The president still isn't releasing the files, and silence from the other side. People are sick and tired of this president's corruption and his lying. They are sick and tired of Republicans going along to get along. That we're talking about $1.8 billion going to cop beaters. I hope my Republican friends will vote with us and defeat the previous question and do the right thing for a change. I yield back.
3: Rules Ranking Member Jim McGovern.
15: The gentlelady reserves. Members are reminded to refrain from engaging in personalities towards the president. The gentleman from New York is recognized.
2: Thank you, Mr. Speaker. I yield 3 minutes to my distinguished colleague from North Dakota, Representative Fedorchik.
15: The gentlelady is recognized.
17: Thank you, Mr. Speaker. I rise today in support of the rule providing for consideration of the Secure America Act. After 4 years of chaos at our southern border under President Biden, House Republicans and President Trump have restored order and delivered the most secure border in history. Illegal crossings have plummeted. Cartel activity has been disrupted. and law enforcement finally has an administration who is willing to enforce the law again. But maintaining that progress requires more than strong leadership. It requires resources, and it requires certainty. This bill does both, and more importantly, it sends a huge message that Congress stands with the men and women who serve on the front lines every single day. ICE and Border Patrol agents put themselves in harm's way to stop fentanyl trafficking, dismantle human trafficking networks, to remove criminals and terrorists from our country, and to protect American families. These officers deserve to know that Congress has their back. Unfortunately, the only reason we are here today is because of congressional Democrats. They don't want now, and apparently never did, want a serious agreement to fully fund the Department of Homeland Security. We made good faith efforts to negotiate reasonable reforms and funding solutions, body cams, more training, and the like, but Democrats refused. Instead of working toward a compromise, they dragged out negotiations for political purposes. At the same time, frontline officers and employees were left with long-term uncertainty. Time and again, families have been left wondering whether they would get paid. That's irresponsible. Border security, our national security, should not be partisan. Protecting our homeland should not be a partisan issue. The Secure America Act fully funds ICE and Customs and Border Protection through fiscal year 2029. It gives these agencies the tools they need to continue securing our border and protecting our communities. It modernizes border technology, strengthens operational support, and prevents future Democrats' obstruction efforts that put national security at risk. This bill sends a simple message. Republicans stand with law enforcement. We stand with border security, and we stand with American people. I urge my colleagues to support the rule and support final passage of the Secure America Act, and I yield back.
15: Does the gentleman reserve?
14: Yes.
15: The gentleman reserves. The gentlelady from Pennsylvania is recognized.
18: Yes, I'd reserve.
15: The gentlelady from Pennsylvania reserves. The gentleman from New York is recognized.
2: Thank you, Mr. Speaker. I yield 3 minutes to my colleague, the distinguished gentleman from Alabama, Representative Moore.
15: The gentleman from Alabama is recognized.
19: Thank you, Mr. Speaker. For 4 years, the Biden administration opened the door to illegal immigration, drug trafficking, cartel activity, and violent crime. American families paid the price while Washington looked the other way. President Trump changed that on day one. He restored the will to enforce the law and put law enforcement back in the fight. Now Congress has a simple choice, to fund the mission or stand in the way of those carrying it out. A sovereign nation must be willing to enforce its own laws. Border security is not optional. It is a fundamental responsibility of government. Alabama may not sit on the Rio Grande, but the consequences of an open border reach every corner of our state. In my hometown of Enterprise, Angel and Jeremy C., a newlywed couple I knew personally, were killed when an illegal alien driving under the influence crashed into their motorcycle. Their lives were cut short by the tragedy that should have never happened. We also have seen cartel-linked fentanyl trafficking reach Alabama communities, families in Birmingham, Mobile, Huntsville, and Dothan, and across our state deserve a government that puts their safety first. Fentanyl does not stop at the border, and neither do the criminal networks bringing it into our country. S2 backs ICE, Border Patrol, and local law enforcement officers who have been left to deal with the consequences of Washington's failures. These men and women do not need more speeches. They need resources, technology, and support necessary to do their jobs. The cartels do not fear press releases. They fear consequences. I choose law and order. I choose secure borders. I choose families in Alabama who are tired of being put at last. President Trump set the mission. S2 helps fund it. Vote on S2. Back law enforcement, secure the border, protect American families, and I'll yield back.
15: Does the gentleman reserve? The gentleman reserves. The gentlelady from Pennsylvania is recognized.
18: Yes, I'd inquire whether the gentleman from New York is prepared to close. I am prepared to close if he has no more witnesses.
15: The gentleman from New York is prepared to close. The gentlelady is recognized.
18: Mr. Speaker, underneath all the rhetoric we've heard today, this debate comes down to a very simple question about what kind of country we want to be and what we believe government should do for the people it serves. As Americans struggle with rising costs, economic uncertainty, and the consequences of this reckless and expensive war in Iran, Republicans have chosen to spend nearly $210 billion in taxpayer dollars on ICE and CBP. At every turn, the
3: Pennsylvania Democrat Mary Gay Scanlon
18: majority says there's no money for housing, for schools, for health care,
0: for SNAP, for WIC, for food for infants and children. Yet somehow there's always enough to fight forever wars, to give tax cuts to the wealthy, and to drive chaos and division in our communities. And the tragedy is that Congress could choose a different path. We could invest in our communities instead of detention camps. We could lower costs for working families instead of enriching lobbyists and consultants and private prison companies. We could protect constitutional rights and strengthen public trust instead of rewarding agencies that have repeatedly abused both. We could implement humane and sensible immigration policies which support rather than suppress our economy and economic development and don't scare away foreign visitors, whether it's from Niagara Falls in the Buffalo area or from Independence Hall in my district, where we're seeing the direct impact of bad immigration policy on visitors for our 250th anniversary and for the World Cup. So these are the choices before this House. This legislation is not a serious attempt to solve problems. It's an ideological project built around fear, division, and the concentration of executive power. Think about what this bill will do. Republicans are about to spend exorbitant sums to put more masked agents on our streets, to spy on their political opponents, and to build a sprawling network of detention camps, private corporate detention camps, capable of imprisoning tens of thousands of who? Political enemies? It doesn't take a lot of imagination to see where this authoritarian project is going. Mr. Speaker, I urge my colleagues to vote no on the previous question and demonstrate their support for law enforcement by denying payments from the President's slush fund to the people who attacked law enforcement officers here at the Capitol on January 6th. And I urge my colleagues to reject this dangerous waste of taxpayer money. I yield back.
15: The gentlelady yields back the balance of her time. The gentleman from New York is recognized.
2: Thank you, Mr. Speaker. I'm prepared to close, and I yield myself the balance of my time.
15: The gentleman is recognized.
2: For years, Americans have watched as Washington tolerated waste, fraud, and abuse while millions of illegal immigrants crossed our border and dangerous criminals exploited weaknesses throughout our system. The American people knew better. They lived with the consequences, and they voted for a president and a Congress committed to restoring accountability, enforcing the law, and putting taxpayers first. Fulfilling that promise means preventing fraud before taxpayer dollars disappear. It means securing our border. And it means ensuring government carries out the basic responsibilities the American people expect it to perform. I strongly support the rule before us today. And with that, Mr. Speaker, I yield back the balance of my time and I move the previous question on the resolution.
15: The gentleman yields back the balance of his time. The question is on ordering the previous question on the resolution. Those in favor say aye. Those opposed say no. In the opinion of the chair, the ayes
0: have it. The yeas and nays.
15: The yeas and nays are requested. Those favoring a vote by the yeas and nays will rise. A sufficient number having risen, the yeas and nays are ordered. Pursuant to Clause 8 of Rule 20, further proceedings on this question will be postponed.
3: And New York Republican Nick Langworthy closing the on the Republican side of this debate on rules for the $70 billion Republican funding bill for ICE and CBP and other anti-fraud measures. This is the reconciliation bill that the Senate passed last week. Now, right now, the House is in recess. Before they start this vote, again, they are voting on whether to begin debate on four bills, including three anti-fraud measures and that $70 billion Republican bill aiming to fund ICE and the CBP. This goes through the end of President Trump's second term. It's the same bill that the Senate approved last week. That was following a marathon vote series that lasted more than 18 hours and passed without support from Senate Democrats. Now, this bill does not include the Justice Department's so-called anti-weaponization fund, allowing the agency to compensate victims who allege that they were persecuted for political reasons after that proposal received criticism from across the aisle. However, during the Senate's vote series last week, senators rejected multiple amendments that would have banned or restricted the Justice Department from pushing that fund proposal forward. Now, when the House returns, they will vote on this motion. If it is approved, Members will then vote on whether to adopt debate rules covering the four measures. You can watch the House when they return on C-SPAN and also C-SPAN.org and C-SPAN Now.
14: Today, Democratic candidates in New York's 12th congressional district race meet for a debate before the state's primary later this month. 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
20: 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A Washington tradition since 1909, members of Congress gather for an evening of friendly competition, hometown spirit, and bipartisan camaraderie, all while raising money for charity. 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
3: House Republican leaders spoke to reporters at the Capitol on Tuesday. Here's Conference Chair Lisa McClain.
21: Well, good morning, everybody. I want to start out with just reminding everybody of earlier this year, Vice President Vance's anti-fraud task force led the charge to suspend 447 hospices and 23 home health care centers. And he did that because those agencies were tied to more than $600 million in suspected fraud. But here's the catch. That was in just Los Angeles. That was in one city, Los Angeles. 447 hospices and 23 home health care agencies. Think about that for 1 minute. Think about the hundreds of families that have lost a loved one and later found out they were scammed. Then they find out their loved one wasn't receiving the care that they needed and the services that they were actually paying for. Think about the devastation for those families. This is more common than you'd like to think. There are hundreds of these agencies operating, exploiting vulnerable patients in their families in their most difficult period of times of their life. That's why House Republicans are fighting fraud. We're working to actually protect taxpayer dollars and root out the abuse. That's common sense. You know what's crazy? Democrats vote to protect the criminals. Just look at the vote last week, right? And I'll remind everybody that I say every single solitary week, every single Democrat voted to raise your taxes and not have oversight on where that money is going. You want to know why? Because it's not their money. But they want more of their money to put in the fraudster's pocket. That's crazy. They didn't vote to stop fraud. They didn't vote to protect taxpayers. They voted to take more money from hardworking Americans. Meanwhile, Republicans are continuing to find and root out the waste, fraud, and abuse already buried in the system. So one that I want to highlight this week, in California, one fraudster, Paul Richard Randall, super nice guy here, he recently pled guilty to submitting $270 million in fraudulent Medicare claims for medically unnecessary prescription drugs, many of which never even were given to the patients. This is the guys that the Democrats are protecting. This guy. What a nice guy. He benefited $270 million while people didn't get the care that they needed. That's sick. This is disgusting. And I hope they put this guy away for a long, long time. He took advantage of a temporary loophole in the system, flooding Medicaid with fraudulent claims and pocketing millions of dollars. Real swell guy, huh? Now he faces up to 30 years behind bars for ripping off the Americans. You know what that is? That's theft. That's theft of your hard-earned tax dollars. That's stealing from you. That's stealing from vulnerable Americans. And that's stealing from every family that expects these programs to actually help the people that they're designed to help. That's not, that's, these people got to be put away. I mean, these people are ripping off your money, and the Democrats want to raise your taxes, and they want to vote no on all the on Republicans' bills to uncover the fraud. Why is that? You got to ask yourself, why is that? Why do they want to protect people like this? It's crazy, right? It's stealing from every single family that expects these programs to actually help them. Republicans actually believe taxpayer dollars should go to the people who deserve them, not the fraudsters. That's why we're exposing these schemes, holding criminals accountable, and protecting taxpayer dollars, your dollars. That's why this week we will vote on legislation again to crack down on fraud in the government. Because before Democrats in Washington ask you for one more dollar, they should stop letting the criminals steal those dollars from hardworking Americans. And with that, I'll turn it over to our whip, Mr. Emmer. I'll take my phone.
4: One of these days, I'm going to see how far that goes. Thanks to a new bombshell report from James Comer and the Oversight Committee, we know that Tim Walz and Keith Ellison knew about fraud long before they had said they knew about it previously. Tim Walz and Keith Ellison had 7 years to stop the fraud in Minnesota. Instead, they did nothing while letting billions flow to Somali fraudsters. It wasn't until President Trump made this a national issue that Walz and Ellison even started to pretend to care about their state-run programs, bankrolling lavish lifestyles for Somali fraudsters. My state's so-called leaders claim ignorance, but this report proves that they knew there was rampant fraud in Minnesota. Not only did the Walz administration know about the fraud and look the other way, the report reveals they even retaliated against whistleblowers who tried to stop it. Chairman Comer's report confirms what we all know to be true. Walz and Ellison created the perfect conditions for fraud, knowingly looked the other way when it was discovered and committed, and left hardworking taxpayers, disabled Americans that our conference chair was just referring to, and hungry children out to dry in the process. All because they were afraid of being called racist. Somali fraudsters may be holding the smoking gun, but Walz and Ellison handed it to them, locked and loaded. Thankfully, the Trump administration is putting an end to fraud in this country. The White House Fraud Task Force is turning off the spigots. The Department of Justice is prosecuting the fraudsters. And just last night, Vice President J.D. Vance announced he is referring the Walz-Flanagan-Ellison administration failures to act on the DOI's new fraud division for criminal investigation. He's going to refer it to his to the new task force. Here in the House, Republicans are strengthening government programs to defend against fraud and serve the vulnerable Americans they are actually intended for. The contrast could not be more clear. While Democrats facilitate fraud, Republicans tackle it head on, and we'll be doing even more of that this week. This is just the tip of the iceberg. Somali fraudsters and their enablers can't hide from accountability. With that, I'll turn it over to our leader, Steve Scalise.
5: Thank you, Whip. As the Whip discussed, we're bringing a number of additional bills this week to combat fraud, and it's something that we've been seeing, we've been exposing, we've been bringing more tools forward so that we can root out fraud to protect taxpayers. And it's not just taxpayers who suffer. It's a lot of these programs that were intended to help mostly low-income people, kids with disabilities. If you think about some of the Minnesota fraud that's going on and the quote-unquote leering centers that you all now know about, that money was intended for students, for children, in some cases, children with autism, where that money was stolen by fraudsters. And the government, Tim Walz, Keith Ellison, looked the other way. They knew what was going on. Whistleblowers have been telling us that. And they looked the other way and let the fraud continue and let the theft of that money continue. And again, it's not just billions, tens of billions of dollars stolen from taxpayers. It's money that's not going to people who need it, people with disabilities, senior citizens. Dr. Oz has talked about some of the fraud that he's seen in programs like hospice, where criminal organizations, not just individuals, in some cases, foreign countries operating with criminal entities and enterprises are setting up shops to steal tens of billions of dollars, in some cases taking programs away from people, healthcare programs away, and forcing people in to things that they don't need, taking away benefits they paid into their whole life, and those dollars are gone, and we're now working to root it out. And you would think this would be an initiative that everybody in Congress would work on together. I wish it was. Sadly, you saw the vote last week. We brought a bill forward to root out fraud in child care centers. So it's not just suspected fraud, but if somebody's actually convicted of stealing money from child care programs, we've had a bill that says you can't participate anymore if you've already stolen money from taxpayers. And do you know that 98% of Democrats on the House floor last week voted against that bill? 98% of Democrats voted to protect the fraudsters who are stealing money from child care programs. That's who Democrats are protecting. They're protecting criminals who are stealing money from children. It's that basic. So we're going to continue to bring more bills to protect the taxpayers of this country, to root out the fraud that we're seeing. We're also, of course, bringing a bill later today on reconciliation 2.0 to fully fund the Department of Homeland Security. The final piece, as you know, is to fund ICE and Border Protection. This is a piece that Democrats have said they don't want to fund because they want open borders. They have made it crystal clear, the Democrat Party in Washington, that they want to go back to open borders, and we're not going to do that. We need to fully fund this department.
3: House Majority Leader Steve Scalise.
5: ...a time of heightened security threats. We also need to make sure that we renew FISA. One of the reasons that the Speaker's not here right now is he's over at the White House working with the president to finalize this agreement on FISA. You have a bill over in the Senate. We, of course, passed a bill to have a long-term renewal of FISA. The bill is over in the Senate. They're having negotiations right now, and hopefully they get it resolved. We stand ready to move that bill as soon as it's resolved in the Senate. But, hopefully that happens today, tomorrow. But it's important that that program does not go dark on Friday when it expires, because just understand, FISA has been used time and time again to stop terrorist attacks here on our homeland, on American soil, to prevent terrorist attacks. And that's a critical, critical tool that we need to renew. So a lot of other things going on. I will point out a Truth Social post that Marlon Stutzman put out over the weekend chronicling, a lot of you may be familiar, the Chicago Bears are looking at moving right now to Indiana. Yes, the Chicago Bears playing in Indiana. And you would ask why. He literally lays out in brutal detail how Democrats at all levels in Chicago and the state of Illinois literally ran the Chicago Bears out of Chicago and out of the state of Illinois. And I think it's just important to point out, when you look at what's coming up and what's the difference between the two parties, how one party literally after 100 years of the Chicago Bears playing football in Chicago, they're going to ultimately end up playing in Indiana, and they didn't want to. They wanted to stay, but now a multi-billion dollar program with jobs, with tax revenue, all of that is going to leave the state of Illinois because they ran it out of the state through very specific actions that Marlon Stutzman chronicled. With that, finally, hopefully I see a lot of you out tomorrow night at the baseball game. We Republicans will be playing the Democrats in a spirited competition. It is officially now a sellout. 38,000 tickets have been sold, which is pretty impressive when you think about it. And over $3 million for local charities raised already in the bank. And that's something we're very proud of. It helps a lot of youth programs here in the District of Columbia, and it's something that Republicans and Democrats come together to do. We want to beat the Democrats. We beat them last year, 13-2. We want to beat them again, but we also come together to raise money for a really good cause. Hope to see all of you there. And with that, we'll be happy to take some questions. Yes.
6: Thank you, Leader. You both talked about the importance of protecting taxpayers. So I wanted to know, yes or no, if the $1.8 billion weaponization fund is a good use of taxpayer funds.
5: Well, there is no weaponization fund. As you know, that was thought back and forth. And I know the president's talked about it. It was initially part of the discussion on reconciliation 2.0 in the Senate. But as the Senate grappled with it, it was one of the final pieces that they dealt with. They chose not to put in place a weaponization fund. So the bill we have in the

0: We want to see more pressure put on Russia, and there is a better approach right now being taken, better than the bill that was before us. Frankly, I think the bill that was voted on last week undermines some of those efforts to put more pressure on Russia. So the negotiations are ongoing to have a stronger sanctions bill against Russia to help Ukraine even more.
1: The president keeps saying that the California election was rigged. What evidence have you seen to show that there has been widespread fraud that has caused this election to be stolen, in the words of the president?
0: Well, if you look over the years, what our concerns have been is on this wide scale where they mail ballots to everybody and then they have vote harvesting in California. And in other states do this too, not many, but in states that do, I think where you really have a lot of voter anger, and you're seeing it in Los Angeles right now, even in their mayor's race, where you had wide changes after election night in the results of an election. And for days and weeks later, they just keep finding ballots and finding ballots until the election results change. That, look, whether you can prove fraud or not, it does undermine voter integrity in the vote, you know, and whether they keep going through with that process. Most states have their elections resolved on election night.
1: But you look have any evidence that those ballots that are being counted were illegal in any way?
0: I think it's raised a lot of skepticism among voters when they see these wide changes days and weeks after the election, and you still can't get a result 2-3 weeks after an election happened. Why not have all of your elections take place on election day and have the results that night? You know, Florida used to have problems years ago, and they fixed their problems. And now you get the results by usually 9:30 at night in a large state like Florida. It obviously can be done if you choose to do it. And if you don't, it just undermines a lot of people's faith in those elections. Yes, ma'am.
2: On these 12 petitions, do you think members should be able to sign on to those, or do you disagree with the tool?
0: I don't support that process. I mean, look, we have committees, and the committees do hard work. And, you know, everybody's got their own bills that they might want to move. And, you know, as the majority leader, when people come to me and they want a bill moved, I tell them, first thing I always tell them is go talk to the chairman, work through the committee process. That is what the regular order is around here. And obviously most people do that. You might not always get the result you want when you go to committee, but that is the legislative process, and that's what I surely urge we do. Maybe take one more. Yes, ma'am.
3: What do you say to members who say that reconciliation shouldn't be used to instead of the normal appropriations process?
0: Well, we haven't done a normal appropriations process through reconciliation. What we're doing here is, if you look at Reconciliation 2.0, the bill that's before us today, it is taking two areas of the Department of Homeland Security that Democrats have completely walked away from. And they've said we're not going to fund it at all because they want an open border. And so as long as the Senate has a 60-vote requirement, we in the House passed a bill to fully fund the department. So it's not a House issue. It's a Senate problem. And you've seen it with other bills, too. But on this front, the question is then, is there another way to properly fund the rest of the Homeland Security Department that isn't funded? Most of it's funded, but two critical pieces, ICE and CBP, are not. And so you can do that through reconciliation, and that's the process that is being used.
3: Last one. Thank you, Mr. Mayor. I appreciate it.
0: You came here early. You know, you're in the front row.
3: That's right. Exactly. I know, representing here in the front row. As you said, the House has passed a version of FISA reauthorization. The Senate, if it passes it, is expected to pass a slightly different version. Given the idea of Bill Pulte stepping in as the acting DNI, do you believe the House has the votes now, Democrats are now off the table, it seems, to actually pass FISA over here, a reauthorization, without, if Bill Pulte is still in the mix?
0: Well, we made it clear, first of all, that everybody has acknowledged this is a critical tool in America's national security. You know, and if somebody wants to play games and say, well, they might not agree with an appointment in the Senate confirmation process, let that play out. But are you really going to jeopardize the national security of America over a personality issue? And so right now what we're doing in the House is saying we're not going to play that game. We're going to properly make sure that FISA is renewed. We passed a bill to do that. It's over in the Senate. The Senate's working through that. I hope they figure it out, because it's too critical for our national security that that program does not go dark. Friday night, of course, is the midnight hour, so to speak. And so we're here. We're going to work to get it done. One way or another, we have to keep FISA going because it's critical to America's national security, and it is

0: stopped. No one disputes it has stopped multiple terrorist attacks here on our homeland. Anybody that would vote against that is putting America's national security at risk. I sure hope nobody would do that. Thank you.
1: The leader, one more, sir.
2: House Republican leader speaking to reporters at the Capitol, Conference Chair Lisa McClain, Republican Whip Tom Emmer, and Majority Leader Steve Scalise. House Democratic leader spoke to reporters about their legislative agenda at the Capitol. Here's Caucus Chair Pete Aguilar.
3: Good morning. After weeks of delay and missing Trump's own deadline, Republicans are finally putting the reckless reconciliation bill on the House floor. And let's talk about what's in it. $70 billion in a blank check for ICE and Border Patrol with no strings attached. This comes after Republicans already cut health care, food assistance, and they've already given ICE $140 billion in their big ugly bill. On top of that, this doesn't do a single thing to help Americans with their daily costs of living crisis. And the Republican policies have exacerbated along the way. Right now, Americans are struggling to fill up their gas tanks, buy groceries for their families, and afford health insurance. Yet instead of addressing any of these concerns, Republicans are pouring your hard-earned tax dollars into an agency that has brutalized and terrorized communities and even killed American citizens. Republican leadership likes to talk a lot about common sense, but where is the common sense in giving this federal agency essentially unlimited funds without a single reform in place? All the American people have asked, all Democrats have asked, is let's ensure that ICE conducts themselves like a local law enforcement agency with accountability and oversight and rules and common sense. This isn't a radical or extreme idea. It's what the American people have asked for. I look forward to seeing how our colleagues on the other side of the aisle are going to vote. David Valadao, Gabe Evans, Marionette Miller-Meeks, Ryan McKenzie are going to be forced to explain their votes to waste tax dollars while failing to lower the costs that families are facing. And unlike Republicans, Democrats are actually delivering on things that matter most to Americans. We did it again last week when we passed another discharge petition, the fifth discharge petition through the House, and we're going to pass a sixth one this week. While Republicans fail the American people in the majority, Democrats are stepping up in the minority. If this is how we conduct ourselves and what we can accomplish now, just think what we can do when we are in the majority. Vice Chair Ted Lieu.
4: Thank you, Chairman Aguilar. The President of the United States is not well. We can see it with our own eyes. He has tremendous difficulty staying awake on the job. Donald Trump has repeatedly fallen asleep at multiple cabinet meetings, at multiple White House events, at a Memorial Day ceremony, and most recently at a very loud and raucous New York Knicks San Antonio Spurs game last night. The White House needs to come clean to the American people. They need to explain why Donald Trump keeps going to the hospital and why they keep giving him cognitive tests. The American people deserve the truth. The truth is not something we're getting from the Secretary of Agriculture, Brooke Rollins. We now have a screwworm outbreak in multiple states, including Texas and New Mexico. This is a parasite that can cause devastating losses to cattle, raising beef prices. The United States had eradicated this parasite for many, many, many years. And one reason is because we had federal funding for monitoring programs that unfortunately the Trump administration and the DOGE folks cut. And what we learned from DOGE is that it was a massive failure. The people working on it were clueless, naive, arrogant, and lazy. They made no effort to find out about the programs they were cutting, and they cut the very programs designed to prevent screwworm outbreaks. And now we have the Secretary of Agriculture blaming it on the Biden administration. If she cannot accept responsibility, then she needs to resign. And the life cycle of a screwworm is about 14 to 54 days, depending on temperature and humidity. The Trump administration has been in office for over 500 days. This is on the Trump administration. They need to own up to it, and they need to apologize.
3: Questions? Scott?
1: Mr. Aguilar, are you concerned that the lies being espoused about California's voting and vote tabulation is specifically designed for November 4th, 5th, and 6th, when the House majority could rest on California's vote count?
3: It's been pretty clear to all of us that Republicans are laying the groundwork to do anything, and they will say anything to hold power. That's what this is about, the redistricting efforts that they undertook in Texas, their advocacy to dilute black representation in eliminating the VRA. They will do anything to add seats here in Congress. And what they are doing is they are laying the groundwork to challenge the lawful count of ballots this November. But I didn't hear these Republicans talking about that when Ken Calvert overtook Will Rollins after the 2020 election, after I think it was 7 or 8 days it took to count before Ken Calvert had the votes to overtake Will Rollins. Vice Chair and I at the time said, well, you know, whatever the vote count is what we will respect. I just don't understand why Republicans can't bring themselves to say that. This is an accurate vote count. We're just waiting to count all the ballots. We're trusting local and state professionals, which the American people trust to count their ballots. They do not trust Donald Trump to count their ballots. Let's let local officials count the ballots, and then we'll respect the vote.
4: So I'm glad you called it lies, because they are lies. The former Attorney General to the United States, Bill Barr, said to Donald Trump's face that the election conspiracy theories were, quote, bullshit. And in California, I asked people to simply listen to the words of the Republican nominee for governor, Steve Hilton, who said that they've been vigilant and they've seen no cause to intervene in the counting of these votes. And as the chairman said, we just need to wait for other votes to be counted. And the best analogy is, think of this as, let's say, a football game or NBA game. Election night in California is sort of like a snapshot at halftime. And then you got about another 40-50% of the mail-in ballots and other ballots to be counted. So the score at halftime is different than the score at the end of the game. Doesn't mean there's fraud. It just means the game was completed. And that's what we're seeing right now. We're completing the vote count, and then we're going to see who wins or who loses.
5: I understand that the AI commission came out against the Trahant-Obernolte AI bill. Is that the position of all of Democratic leadership, and is leadership working with Congresswoman Trahant to rework the bill at all?
3: I'll let the vice chair speak for leadership as a member of the committee.
4: Sure. So I've been working on this issue for a long time, and I welcome a lot more members to get engaged. I think it's terrific that other members are getting engaged. This is a very big and difficult issue.
2: House Democratic Caucus Vice Chair Ted Lieu.
4: Polls framework that came out last week, the commission determined that it was not something that would work because there's a lot of issues it does not cover. The commission only speaks for itself. And so it's a three commission members. It does not speak for the rest of the caucus, the rest of leadership.
3: Nick, then
6: I had a question for Mr. Lieu, actually. With the AI commission... with the AI commission, when might we expect to see some sort of framework, product, idea coming out of them for what you want to do?
4: Sure. So we're going to continue doing the many meetings that we're doing and meeting with stakeholders in the civil rights community, the labor community, the AI safety community, academia, civil society, industry, as well as members of the caucus. And that's continuing. And by the end of the year, we'll have a framework to propose to Leader Jeffries for when Democrats are in control next year.
7: Sticking with Mr. Lieu and AI, Congresswoman Trahant said that while she respects the work that the commission is doing, this is an issue that requires urgency, and that's why she decided to work with Congressman Obernolte on the issue. Have you had an opportunity to speak with her about kind of the urgency that she is referring to, and I know that you've worked with Congressman Overnulty closely on this issue as well. You both were co-chairs of the bipartisan task force last Congress. Can you just kind of speak to the relationship that you have with those two particular members as you all try to look for a path forward on this particular issue?
4: Shortly after OpenAI released ChatGPT to the world, I wrote an op-ed in New York Times that was titled, essentially, AI Freaks Me Out. I am well aware of the urgency. Many people are well aware of the urgency. So it's not lost on the people working on this issue that we need to urgently get something done. It also turns out that in Congress, you have to build a consensus. You actually have to get groups and members of Congress and organizations to support what you're trying to do. The particular framework that was released last week got intense pushback from the civil rights community, the labor community, AI safety folks. And so, you know, if we're going to get something done, we need to build consensus and build a coalition, and that's the first step that needs to happen.
0: Max.
8: There's been a string of House Republicans who have been seeking higher office statewide and who've lost their primaries recently. We saw Feenstra and Dusty Johnson happen the other week, Chip Roy as well, and there are a whole list of other members. And some Democrats, too, have sought higher office, like Jasmine Crockett, and lost. Do you think voters are rebelling at the idea of lawmakers running for statewide office based on dissatisfaction with Washington, or what's your take on this trend?
3: To answer your question, no, the vice chair and I are not running for any other office. I appreciate your concern and your asking and your sense of our well-being and our political future, Max, so thank you for that. I think each of them are different, honestly. I do think it's fair to say that voters are frustrated. They're frustrated with both parties. And, you know, part of that is driven by the rising cost of living crisis that they're in. And they're taking it out on whoever they can take it out on. Our belief, and based on the data we're seeing, is they're taking it out on House Republicans now and into November. But it's not lost on us that they're frustrated and they're concerned and they're taking it out on everybody. What we need to do and what Democrats are focused on is we need to do everything we can to address the cost of living crisis that people are facing. Let's give them comfort for them and their family, and let's make some promises to them and commit to do that and then do it. And then we can ask them how they feel about our job performance. That's what we want to do. Unfortunately, this Republican majority is only concerned about making Donald Trump happy, and many of the things that make Donald Trump happy are driving up the costs that people face. And so they're doing this to themselves. You know, Randy Feenstra and Dusty and Chip, they have no one to thank more than Donald Trump. And some of the others who have been successful in primaries probably have Donald Trump to thank about it too. So, you know, their fortunes are set to the guy at the top, and he's hurting Americans, and I think that's what we're seeing.
9: Yeah. Oh, thank you. I wanted to ask about 2027. If Democrats do retake the House, what would you say are your top three priorities for the Congress?
3: Well, what we have said loud and clear is addressing the cost of living crisis that people are facing. We have Leader Jeffries put together the working groups to talk about, take a deeper dive on these issues. That will frame what become our top priorities from a messaging perspective, but then also from a governing perspective. And we have been clear, stamp out the culture of corruption, fix health care, lower the cost that
2: people House Democratic Caucus Chair Pete Aguilar
3: face. Cost of goods, cost of child care and elder care, lower the cost of housing. Those are the things that Democrats are concerned about. And so it's tough to say 1, 2, and 3. We treat them all as like 1A, 1B, and 1C. But that is the mix. That is a suite of policy solutions that we think is going to drive down the cost that people face. I left out gas and utilities as well. All of those are front and center in the experience that Americans are having, and that's what our focus will be.
10: Building off of Maeve's question, actually, that sounds like a lot of the legislative priorities. Can you talk a little bit about your top investigative priorities? And then I also wanted to see if Congressman Liu actually might be able to talk a little bit, going back to AI once again. Are there any specific concerns that you're able to detail within the proposal, bipartisan proposal that was put forward? Well, you mentioned that there are some reasons that you didn't think it was a good starting point. What are those reasons?
3: On the oversight and accountability piece, you know, we've talked about this before. You know, we have to lead with an affirmative message, make commitments, develop legislation and the policy that will help make people's lives better. We cannot be we also have to lean into accountability and oversight. This administration gives us a lot of opportunities to exercise our accountability and oversight functions. We are what is very top of mind what Americans are going through. And there are a lot of Americans who are concerned about the grift at 1600 Pennsylvania, how Donald Trump is enriching him and his family members, the actions that cabinet secretaries are taking. All of this deserves the energy and the thought of what Ranking Member Raskin and Ranking Member Garcia will put forward. They will be two important people in driving the oversight and accountability agenda that Democrats face. And that's what we're going to do. But we don't have the luxury of just saying we're going to focus on one thing. This country is in a cost of living crisis, and Donald Trump and his administration are exacerbating it. We will focus on all of that.
4: Sure. The commission released a statement saying that we believe the framework did not meet the enormity of the moment. So we stand by that statement, and I'll just direct you to what various organizations have issued. So you can look at statements from the AFL-CIO, the Association of Flight Attendants, the American Federation of Teachers, ACLU, Public Citizen, various AI safety groups, and the American Association for Justice.
11: Thank you. The feelings are very clear about the Bill Pulte appointment among Democrats here on the Hill. But I'm just wondering if you can address the concerns from a lot of members about failure to renew FISA in the context of we've got an active war with Iran right now. You've got all these events leading up to 250 in July and the World Cup, which begins very soon, all of which are pretty massive security endeavors in and of themselves.
3: FISA is incredibly important. We've talked about that before. It is the primary collection function that goes in the president's daily briefing. I respect that. I respect the intelligence officials who are carrying out the work to develop all of that material to keep Americans safe. You can honor the intelligence officials and uplift the work that they're doing and have respect for the work that they're doing and say what the president is proposing to lead DNI is terrible, and he is unqualified, and the statute indicates that someone has to have background in national security. And so Bill Pulte does not meet that threshold. And I would disagree with you because you said, you know, Democrats push back against Pulte. I mean, some of the quotes I've read, this is bipartisan. That people are saying he doesn't meet the criteria to hold this position. He is there for one reason and one reason only. He will do whatever Donald Trump tells him to do. And is that someone you want sitting shotgun with Kash Patel to look at secrets and to ensure the collection to protect our national security? That's not what I'm comfortable with, and so that's the posture we're in. But Donald Trump is the only one who can get himself out of this mess, and Leader Thune has basically said that. And we'll see. I know Speaker Johnson is, you know, at the White House genuflecting and trying to figure out what the president wants today, and we'll see what comes out of that.
8: Thanks, Mr. Chairman. Is there, follow up on that, is there anything short of Bill Pulte being out as the acting DNI that could get Democrats to yes on FISA 702 if you were to nominate somebody different that has qualifications and intelligence experience and the Senate starts moving on that, would that be something that would get you guys to consider something with reform?
3: It's definitely a start. It's definitely a start. Look, pull back Bill Pulte, allow the individuals who were there within their line of succession to perform in the acting roles as they were previously to this appointment. and then nominate someone who actually has national security or defense background and allow the Senate to do their business with advice and consent. So that's the path out of this. But you can't just put Bill Pulte in there and tell us pair him with Kash Patel and we're good. We have a working program. That's just not, nobody in America thinks that that's a working program.
12: But if Pulte were to remain in the interim while the Senate's working on confirming somebody else, or does he have to be out of that temporary role?
3: Look, we'll see. That's a hypothetical. We're not there yet. Let's see what the president says about this. But Democrats both respect the work that the intelligence officials perform, and we understand the importance of FISA, and we don't trust Bill Pulte in this position. I think you can have all of those positions at the same time.
2: House Democratic Caucus Chair Pete Aguilar.
13: I had a question on FISA, but you answered it. But now I have a question on the World Cup, and I don't know if you've seen, but several people coming up from abroad for the World Cup have been denied entry, and they've been investigated extra upwards of entry. And I was wondering, you know, what do you make of that? And do you think, do you have any concerns that, you know, we haven't even seen the mass of people arrive yet? Do you have any concerns about what we might be seeing in the next few weeks?
3: Yeah, we've also talked to tourism and travel and tourism industry folks, and some of the data that they shared indicated that people were, you know, more likely to go to Canada and Mexico World Cup matches than the U.S. I hope that doesn't transpire, and I hope that the games are a success for everyone, for the players, for everyone viewing, for the safety and security of people who go to the games. But clearly, the Trump administration and their behavior and the punitive way in which they look at immigration policy is clouding their performance when it comes to giving visas. There was a Somali referee who was denied entry into the U.S. I mean, that is, it's shameful. I mean, and this is, and we're supposed to be, this is supposed to be, you know, a huge world event that comes before the Olympics, where we're going to have even more athletes and even more visitors come to the country. So I think this just shows, again, at the ineptness of Donald Trump and the administration in actually carrying on basic governmental functions. And we ask, like, why don't you trust them with FISA? Why don't you trust them with these things? They can't do basic things. They can't do the easy things. So why would we expect them to be able to guide us and lead us and build consensus on big things when they can't even do the most basic things? It's shameful, but that's exactly what this administration does. Thank you so much.
1: Thank you.
14: Thank you. Thank you.
2: House Democratic leaders Pete Aguilar and Vice Chair Ted Lieu speaking to reporters at the Capitol.
15: AP News. I'm Ed Donahue. President Trump says Iran is to blame for an Army helicopter crash near the Strait of Hormuz. The AP's Sagar Magani has the story.
16: Shortly after the Apache attack chopper went down, the president was asked last night what happened.
17: We are going to issue a report tomorrow. But the pilots are fine.
16: He now posts the military has told him Iran was to blame and adds the U.S. must, of necessity, respond to the attack. U.S. Central Command says a Navy drone boat retrieved the pilots, who had spent 2 hours in the water off Oman's coast. It was the U.S. military's first known drone rescue at sea. Sagar Magani, Washington.
15: A new report from the United Nations says militants and police units in Gaza publicly beat, maimed, and even executed dozens of Palestinians during Hamas's war with Israel in acts amounting to war crimes. The punishments were carried out by militants and police forces outside of the judicial system that Hamas has overseen since seizing control nearly two decades ago. Republicans in the House are working to get $70 billion for immigration enforcement over the finish line. The funding is enough to propel the Homeland Security agencies through the next 3 years, the rest of President Trump's term. Pete Aguilar, the number three House Democrat, says Republicans should not give ICE a blank check.
3: Right now, Americans are struggling to fill up their gas tanks, buy groceries for their families, and afford health insurance. Yet instead of addressing any of these concerns, Republicans are pouring your hard-earned tax dollars into an agency that has brutalized and terrorized communities, and even killed American citizens.
15: Stadium workers near Los Angeles say they have reached a tentative contract deal, averting a strike ahead of the World Cup. AI stocks are dragging down Wall Street. It is drowning out the benefit of lower oil prices. This is AP News.
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18: Watch America's Book Club, C-SPAN's bold, original series, Sunday, June 14th, with our guest, national journalist and author, Lois Romano. Her best-selling book on Mary Todd Lincoln, An Inconvenient Widow, reveals the life of a first lady who navigated personal turmoil and public scrutiny. During one of the most consequential moments in U.S. history, Lois Romano served as an editor, columnist, and reporter for The Washington Post and Politico, and is best known for her in-depth coverage of American political culture. She joins our host, renowned author, and civic leader, David Rubenstein, at the historic Ford's Theater in Washington, D.C., for a lively discussion on the legacy and misconceptions about Mary Todd Lincoln and the presidency of Abraham Lincoln.
19: You decided to write a book on Mary Todd Lincoln, Abraham Lincoln's only wife. And why did you decide to write a book, and what was your concern about her reputation that led you to write this book?
20: 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And by the end, I just felt so deeply for her. She, during the course of her life, she lost 3 children before 18. And her husband was shot in front of her. And she lost her mother at 6. And she went through a civil war. And half of her family, actually more than half of her family, was fighting for the Confederacy. And she received no sympathy or empathy from anyone.
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2: And coming up tonight on C-SPAN Radio, a debate in New York's Congressional District 12. The Democratic side of the ticket will debate. This includes Jack Schlossberg. That is President Kennedy's grandson. It is scheduled to get underway at 7 p.m. Eastern time here on C-SPAN Radio. You can hear it live. And, of course, 4 states having primaries today, including the state of Maine, where Democratic candidate Graham Plattner is running to get the nomination against incumbent Republican Susan Collins. You can get all the updated primary results at cspan.org and C-SPAN Now. That's where you can get schedule information as well. And then, of course, here on C-SPAN Radio, before all this starts, at 5 p.m. Eastern Time, it's Washington Today. We'll look ahead to tonight's primaries, wrap up the entire day. You can hear it again live here at 5 p.m. Eastern Time. You can hear it any time as a podcast, wherever you get your podcasts. We are waiting for the start of a House Ways and Means Committee hearing featuring executives from Fidelity and Coinbase testifying on taxation of digital currency. We expect this hearing to get underway any minute, and when it does, we will have it for you live on C-SPAN Radio. Just an update on what is happening on the House floor. They are voting on a whether to begin debate on 4 bills, including 3 anti-fraud measures, and that $70 billion Republican bill aiming to fund ICE and CBP through the end of President Trump's term. This was the same bill that was approved by the Senate last week. You can watch that vote on C-SPAN and, of course, get all of our congressional coverage at cspan.org and C-SPAN Now. While we are waiting for Ways and Means to start, here's part of the discussion from earlier today on Washington Journal.
5: Joining us now via Zoom is Perla Treviso. She is a reporter with ProPublica, focuses on border and immigration issues. And Perla Treviso, it's now been just over 500 days since Donald Trump returned to the White House on the campaign trail. He promised to bring about the largest mass deportation program in American history. So 500 days in, what does that mass deportation campaign look like? About how many people have been removed from the country? How many people are in the process of being removed? Do we know those numbers?
6: The numbers kind of fluctuate, and there are different numbers out there, but we do know that from the beginning of the Trump administration to earlier this year, the number of people in detention centers had almost doubled from roughly 40,000 to about 70,000 average detention, you know, people in detention daily. And that's, you know, something that the Trump administration has done in order to effectuate the mass deportations is they argue that people should be detained before they're deported, that most, contrary to other administrations, instead of releasing people and having them go through their immigration process, a big shift with the administration is putting them in detention. And that is a number that is being reported consistently, in part through groups that file lawsuits and are getting them from Immigration and Customs Enforcement.
5: And then the Trump administration would argue that this campaign has caused a lot more self-deportations. What are the numbers? How do we know the numbers on people who were undocumented in this country and have left since President Trump have returned to office? How do we track that?
6: So it's hard to know the total number, right? You have people who, for instance, they're in detention, they give up on their cases and choose to do something called voluntary departures. You have others who have tried to use the CBP home app. I don't know if our viewers remember that under the Biden administration, there was the CBP app, and this was basically an application that people could use from south of the U.S. border to apply to present themselves at a port of entry. Well, the Trump administration repurposed that app, and basically they're encouraging people to use that application, but to self-deport and choose to go home. And there are people who just might, you know, buy themselves a plane ticket. I've talked to Venezuelans. I've talked to others who have struggled to, for instance, use the app, and they themselves buy their tickets and go back home. And so that the total number is very hard to know. But we do know that people are self-deporting, either by what I said, using the voluntary departure method, or by just, you know, picking up their bags and heading home.
5: So how many people are currently in sort of the detainment process right now? How do we get a view on those numbers?
6: As I mentioned, I think there are about 70,000 on average people in detention centers across the country. And that is, you know, the more concrete number that we get to see and updated frequently via lawsuits and other mechanisms. There's several researchers and groups that are keeping very close tabs on that. And I think that is the closest, you know, fullest number that we have. That does not mean all of those get deported. And so that's why there's sometimes, you know, questions about how many people are actually getting deported. But those are the ones that are in detention and that we hear a lot about in terms of conditions and the recent reports that we've been writing and hearing about.
5: And dig into some of those conditions. Here's just one of the headlines from the Associated Press. From festering infections to untreated cancer, ICE detainees across the United States describe medical neglect when they're in detainment. What have you found in your reporting?
6: Yeah, so I'm from El Paso, and I've been focusing a lot on Camp Beast Montana, and that is, you know, what was supposed to become the largest immigration detention center in the country. In the beginning of the Trump administration, there was this vision to have, you know, massive immigration detention centers, some of them on military bases, and the idea that was that it would be an easier way to more quickly deport people. And so Camp Beast Montana was the first one in El Paso, West Texas, and it was supposed to have capacity for 5,000 detainees. And from the beginning, we've been hearing a lot of issues similar to what you just described in that AP headline. You've heard issues about the lack of, you know, inadequate food, people with, you know, who are not getting health care. For instance, I was hearing about a man who had such a severe toothache who, you know, he couldn't sleep, who couldn't eat anymore, he couldn't speak, that he asked other detainees in his pod to pull it for him. So they ripped a piece of bed sheet and between a group of them held him and pulled out the tooth because he was in so much pain. You hear about, there was a story about a guy from Minnesota who had just had a transplant, an organ transplant, who was not getting very, you know, life-saving medication to make sure that his body did not reject the organ. You hear about cancer patients. You hear about the lack of recreation or sunlight. Some detainees I spoke to said, you know, they spent 2 weeks without seeing the sunlight because inside the tents they're windowless, and so they never know when it's day or when it's night, or having to wait weeks to see a doctor or get proper medication. So those complaints have been there from the beginning since it opened in August and have continued to this day.
5: Talking with Perla Trevisa about this topic with ProPublica, you've been asking these questions. Others have been asking these questions about conditions at detention facilities, so much so that Border Czar Tom Homan was asked about it on Fox News over the weekend. This is part of his response.
0: The Democratic politicians are lying. They're enticing these protests with their lies. I did go to the facility. There was never a hunger strike. There was, you know, one person was threatening to start a hunger strike, but no one's on a hunger strike. And I toured the facility. I went to the medical. I went to outdoor, indoor recreation. They got, you know, sophisticated workout equipment there, which surprised me. I went to the housing units. I went to the bathrooms. I even did a surprise visit on Saturday, unannounced, to eat lunch, because I was told the food was bad. So I sat in the cafeteria, right along with the detainees. And, of course, had my security with me to make sure there was no problems. I had the same food, same trays they had, because I looked at what they were eating, what I was eating, same exact thing. They ate spaghetti and meat sauce, had green beans, had charro beans, rolls and butter, a fruit drink, and I think it was a cake for dessert, but I didn't eat the dessert. But, and something else, I'm not a small guy. I couldn't finish it all. So, you know, it's just all based. It isn't about the quality of detention. It's about detention. They don't want these people detained, right? They want to shut down detention centers, and they want to abolish ICE. That's what it's all about.
5: Perla Trevisa, he was talking about the Newark facility, and you were talking about a different facility. But what do you make of his descriptions of the conditions and the ways that these detainees are treated and the food they eat compared to what you've seen in your reporting?
6: Yes, and I think, you know, the administration, whenever complaints or reports about detention conditions or health in detention conditions come out, they do say that, you know, they follow the national detention standards, that they've, for a lot of them or for the majority of them, this is the best health care they've got in their lives. But I think, you know, as reporters, we've talked to people. You know, I've talked to people who've been in ping pong between detention centers, and you hear the same stories over and over again, and they're not, you know, from the same group of people. I've talked to people who were picked up in Minnesota, people who were picked up in Philadelphia, people who were picked up after crossing the border. And so they're not necessarily people who are talking to each other, yet there's a pattern. I also obtained the 911 calls for Camp East Montana, and in those calls, you know, you hear some of the healthcare providers saying, you know, this person needs an AKG, but we don't have any paper, or this person's very low on oxygen, but we don't have oxygen, and we have minimal resources here. And this is coming from the medical providers inside the centers in calls to 911, so not necessarily from the detainees. The ACLU, at least at Camp East Montana, you know, have been getting signed declarations from detainees from the beginning, and it all fits a pattern. You have Congresswoman Veronica Escobar, who's been visiting. And all this to say that, you know, there's a pattern that keeps, you know, or the stories are the similar. And to be fair, you know, issues at immigration detention centers are not necessarily new. They're not a thing of just this administration. In doing my research and reporting, you know, I came across articles from the early 2000s, an NPR investigation. There's been congressional reports. There have been like government watchdog reports over the years. So it's always been an issue. The same, you know, not too different from what you have in a carceral setting in the U.S., in jails and prison, caring for people who are detained. It is an issue. I think what's different this time around is that, one, you have the numbers, as I mentioned before, you have a lot more people detained. Two, there's this policy that for the most part, people should be detained as they go through their process as opposed to be released with alternatives to detention, meaning an ankle monitoring bracelet or checking in with ICE via the phone or in person. The administration has issued policies directing the calling for the detention of most people. So you end up having people with more chronic illnesses, people who are pregnant or have just given birth or people with, more delicate medical state. You also have more people being detained from the interior of the country as opposed to crossing the border. So if you're crossing the border, the long patterns or trends where, it was usually younger people and in better shape. If you have more people from the interior country, they're going to be a reflection of our society. And in our society, we have people, with all sorts of ailments from diabetes to high cholesterol, high blood pressure, et cetera. So I think all of those factors is what's making this particular second Trump administration deadlier inside immigration tensions or conditions seeming worse.
5: And their argument here was that the ankle bracelets, the voluntary meetings, the check-ins weren't working, right? That people were disappearing, were cutting off the ankle bracelets, were disappearing into the country. And so this is the only way to enforce this process and this mass deportation program that Donald Trump made a very major part of his 2024 campaign.
6: And there is research on this. I don't have the numbers top of my head, but there is research that people actually, there was compliance. The other part of this is that you have people being arrested outside their immigration court hearings. I know last year there was a lot of reporting. We all saw the pictures, particularly those coming out of New York. And so these were people who were showing up to their immigration court hearings. Those who were being picked up in their ICE check-ins, those are people showing up to their ICE check-ins. And I would talk to people after, person after person after person who said, I wanted to do it the right way. There was a family from Venezuela, for instance, who got detained outside their, following their immigration court hearing and was put in Dili, the family detention center, for a month. They were released, started their process again. And I asked them, I met them outside court and I said, were you afraid of showing up to your immigration court hearing based on what had already happened to you? And they're like, we feared and we had friends saying, do not go, but we wanted to do this the right way. I'm not a criminal. I have a legitimate claim. I want to do things right. And so, I think the argument from the other side and what the research also supports is that these were people who were actually following the rules as they were set for them.
5: Perla Treviso is with ProPublica. You can see her work at ProPublica.org, focusing on immigration and border issues and taking your calls for about the next 20, 25 minutes or so. Here's how you can call in. Republicans, it's 202-748-8001. Democrats, 202-748-8000. Independents, 202-748-8002. Also looking for your comments via social media. Here's a question from one of our viewers. America Inc. is the handle. What are the statistics in terms of how many of the detainees have had their refugee status stripped from them in the last year and a half since Donald Trump has returned to office?
6: I don't have those numbers, but I think it's important to note, if once you have refugee status, you're here legally, and there is an adjustment of status. So once you come in as a refugee, you have a certain amount of time, I believe it's a year or two, to then adjust to what's called a permanent residency, or we also know it as a green card. And in those cases, you have heard of people who for some reason missed that window, are finding themselves in this situation where they're trying to strip them of their refugee status. I do not have the number with me. It does happen, but it's not necessarily that you would find all of those in detention, and it's not the majority or a huge number by any means, but it is something that was happening and we were getting reports of it. You would hear it, especially coming out of Minnesota, Minneapolis, during the operation there earlier this year.
5: And then one other question from social media, Sally Sue saying, your work highlights systemic issues in detention centers. What are the biggest roadblocks to holding private contractors accountable when safety or human rights are violated at these facilities?
6: No, I've been asking myself this question precisely because as I'm reporting this, and again, I'm finding reports from years ago, and what exactly is the issue? I think something that I continue to hear from experts is that understaffing, you know, especially for medical providers, as we see it reflected in broadly in our, you know, rural communities, for instance, it's a big issue. And so, you know, you just simply don't have enough medical providers to work in those facilities. Over time, Congress has instituted offices to help with oversight. During the second Trump administration, those offices have been cut back. One is OIDO and the other, the Commission for Civil Rights and Civil Liberties. And so experts I talked to say that, you know, those were steps in the right direction. And unfortunately, those have been cut back. Also, members of Congress are entitled to just do unannounced visits. They were seeing roadblocks. There was a lawsuit involved. And so they were saying, you know, again, experts were saying all those mechanisms, even though had not totally solved the problem, there were steps in the right direction to try to bring some accountability. But it is very hard to hold contractors accountable. The government argues, you know, there's not a lot of people who do this job. For instance, at Campus Montana, one of the medical providers, Loyal Source, had been a company that had long worked with Customs and Border Protection, meaning the agency that cares for those detained at the border. And so, and that was a company that had a lot of issues with understaffing, with not keeping records correctly, with, you know, had been accused of not providing adequate medical care, yet it was the same company that was contracted to provide care at this facility that was supposed to be the largest in the country. So I do think, you know, it's a systemic issue. There's been efforts to try to make it better. Some of those efforts have been cut back during this administration, which coincides with a time of growth and expansion.
5: Plenty of calls for you. This is Mark in Hampstead, Maryland, Republican. Mark, you're on with Perla Treviso.
7: Morning, John. How you doing?
5: Doing well. Go ahead.
7: Hey, so when I hear, you know, what your guest was mentioning was the fact that they don't have adequate medical supplies and adequate medical personnel at these facilities. So my question would be, why didn't Democrats fund DHS? They're the ones who obviously might be responsible for that part of it. But I got to say, I can't help but wonder, when I hear people on the left complaining about the conditions in these facilities, I have to ask, why did you all cause this problem in the first place? It's kind of like the arsonist showing up and telling the fire chief how to do his job. For 4 years, we had completely open borders. We had the entire Democrat Party. I remember during the Democrat primaries of 2020, every candidate in that primary said they would be willing to give to invite the world in, basically, and give them free health care. And it's a weird thing. You know, Aristotle said that tyrants prefer the company of aliens to citizens because aliens won't hold tyrants accountable. Citizens will. And this is just it's kind of a throwback to the old Democrat Party. You have to remember that the Democrat Party from 1829 to 1865 was the party of slavery. And what is slavery? It's human trafficking.
5: Mark, got your point. Let me let Perla Treviso jump in on what you were talking about at the beginning, a funding issue. And is that the problem here? And how far back does that funding issue go?
6: Funding is not necessarily the issue. As we know, ICE had a good sum of money. You know, the Congress gave them a good sum of money last time around. For example, Campus Montana was a $1.3 billion contract. So it doesn't seem from the research I've done and from speaking with experts that funding was necessarily an issue. As I mentioned, I think it's a combination of things, right? Of not having enough medical providers, being more of an overall challenge of providing healthcare to people who are in a, you know, incarcerated or in a detained setting.
5: Kirk is in Oklahoma, independent. Kirk, go ahead.
4: Good morning. As a former ICE detainee for 3 years in Haskell, Texas, I want to know if you do any report on that facility, which holds about 2,500. I spend most of my time there, and I can't imagine how is it right now compared to back then, which, you know, you have issue, as you stated, you know, have issues before, you know, and it's nothing new, but the issue going now that I see is that the inhumane feeling that, you know, detention officers are having towards immigrant or detainees, you know, and, you know, it's sad, you know. You know, you could have complained to ombudsman back then with these issues, if any little issue, and ICE would respond, you know, especially when complaint was made. I myself, because of my long duration in custody, I, you know, write ombudsman several times. I got response from Washington. And ICE used to respond fast because they don't like when, you know, you report to the ombudsman in Washington. And it's just totally different. It's just the cruelty I see now. So,
5: Kirk,
4: you know, I don't know if you know about that facility.
5: What years were you in that facility, and what were the circumstances of your arrest?
4: Well, my status was terminated based on didn't show up at an interview that I didn't know that I have. I was going through some technical issue back then. Despite changing my address with USCIS, they send that notification to a different address, which is a growing problem in immigration, so I can imagine now. But, it was 2013. So I was there from 2012 to 2015. I actually got removed falsely. And funny now, I'm back because they find out that, you know, all this time I spent 6 years out, and the same people who removed me eventually give the go-ahead for me to come back because they find out that they dropped the ball then, and it was under Obama administration. And it wasn't the administration. It was just how ICE operate, you know, and the eagerness to, regardless of what is in front of them, the truth, they just want to remove people.
5: Are you a permanent resident now?
4: Yes. I came back as a permanent resident because they terminated, and it should never happen, to be honest. And they figured it out, but I spent 6 years out of the country, and I came back, and I got back my permanent status. So it pains my heart knowing I go through it for 3 years, you know, between Oklahoma and Haskell, Texas. You know, I don't know if you're the reporter ever heard of it, but yeah, it's a big facility that hosts many immigrants in Oklahoma that they want to remove. So, and, you know, a lot of females is there, pregnant, you know, it's a big facility. You know, and I, in my experience, I got 1 hour a day, you know, which is more like, you know, it's going to be hot right now in Texas. So we get to spend a lot more time outside because it's a big facility. We have a lot of big truck that you walk around. So it was, back then it was kind of not so bad like now, you know, but it wasn't good, you know, to be honest. But as I said, you could complain about an issue and it got addressed the best way possible, you know, but
5: well,
4: as
5: Kirk,
4: I said.
5: Thanks for sharing your story. Perla Treviso, have you done any reporting on that facility that Kirk's talking about?
6: I have not, but you know, I think the stories are similar across facilities. I do think some tend to have more issues than others. Some are more overcrowded. But I was talking to this young man from Iran, and I was asking him about Camp Base Montana, and He said all of them are a nightmare, right? He had been in Florence, Arizona. He had been in Louisiana. He had been in California. He had been transferred between different in New Mexico and Otero. So, you know, he said all of them are a nightmare. It's just a matter of which, you know, the challenges are, it's just a matter of degrees, basically. So I have not reported on that, but I think the broader systemic issues seem to be across the board.
5: What about the issue that Kirk brings up of who he could write to about issues when he was in the facility, of who would listen to a detainee? What sort of options are there today for the current detainees? He was talking about the Ombudsman route. If you could explain that a little bit more.
6: Yeah, so, you know, there were different, you know, there were a couple of agencies where those from the inside or outside could file complaints. And those are some of the, you know, the agencies that have been cut back. The one that I mentioned, OIG.

0: 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You can see more at cspan.org and on the C-SPAN Now mobile app. The House right now voting on whether to approve debate rules for four measures, including three anti-fraud measures and that $70 billion Republican bill that aims to fund ICE and CBP through the end of President Trump's second term. This is the same bill that was approved by the Senate last week. You can see that vote live right now on C-SPAN. Now, earlier today at the Capitol, Senate Republican leader John Thune talked about it.
1: Good afternoon, everyone. We have a saying around here that if you don't get national security right, the rest is just conversation. And that's certainly true with respect to some of the issues that we have in front of us right now, the FISA legislation, which is pending here in the United States Senate, is critical to keeping this country safe and secure for Americans. And just to put a fine point on that, if you look at how effective FISA has been, it has stopped numerous terrorist attacks. It has been used in 90% of the CIA's synthetic drug disruptions. So in other words, these drug busts that you keep reading about, a lot of that originates with information derived from the 702 process. So it's very, very concerning when you have the Democrats here in the United States Senate essentially saying that we are not interested in reauthorizing this program, which will go dark at midnight on Friday if we don't take action. And it would be alarming under any circumstance, but it's especially alarming now, given the fact that we are heading into a time where the U.S. starts hosting the World Cup, for example. We've got all kinds of 250th anniversary celebrations coming up here in the not-too-distant future. And you've got a program that is a proven record when it comes to keeping this country safe that is at risk because Democrats here in the United States Senate have decided to block vote against it. That is a very dangerous proposition. It puts Americans at risk. And it started with the air traffic control, and then it was border security, the whole Department of Homeland Security. You go right down the list of all these agencies the Democrats have decided not to fund. They truly are the party of open borders, defund the police, sanctuary cities, and unfortunately right now defunding the 702 program, which is essential to America's national security interests. So Republicans are going to do everything we can to keep this program on track, but obviously we have we're going to need some help from Democrats in order to get it across the finish line, and I certainly hope that they put the nation's national security interests ahead of their Trump derangement syndrome, which seems to be what's driving the decisions that they're making here on a daily basis. Questions?
2: President Trump and his allies have renewed their calls to fire the parliamentarian and pass the SAVE Act. You've been very clear as to why the SAVE Act doesn't have the votes to pass and why firing the parliamentarian would create problems here. But are you worried that if you don't do what the president wants, that he's going to criticize your leadership or perhaps withdraw support for your leadership?
1: That could happen. look, and it's a well-known fact around here, sometimes perhaps not fully grasp around the country, but anybody who follows this process closely knows that we don't have the votes. And the only way that you could figure out a way to get the votes, and even in that case, the Save America Act didn't even get 50 votes last week on the floor of the Senate. But even if you confine it to just the two issues of photo ID and, citizenship in order to register to vote, on those two issues, it takes 60 votes in the Senate. The only way you could get there is to undo or get rid of the legislative filibuster, and there aren't even close to the votes here in the United States Senate in order to achieve that. So, it's an issue we all agree on. We're all for it, and, we've all voted that way. But it's not something that we're going to be able to get done absent having an election and electing some more Republicans.
3: You said the administration has the authority to conduct this war in Iran, but it's been over 3 months. Thousands of troops are stationed in the area, and now the president is hinting at restarting military operations. So are senators Republicans on the sidelines here?
1: Well, I think that senators tend to be kept in the loop on what the administration is doing for the most part. I think sometimes the you have to make decisions in real time.

0: that have national security implications, and so I don't expect we're going to hear every single move that's made by the administration, but I do think what we want to see is them succeed, and I think right now is a critical juncture in terms of the president's negotiations with the Iranians, and so I hope at least that our members are inclined to continue to support the administration's efforts to strike a deal there that is good not only for our country but for our allies in the region, and frankly for that matter for the whole world. A nuclear Iran is not something that is a, I don't think anything that this anybody on this planet wants to have to deal with. So I hope that the steps the administration has taken, our war planners are taking, continue to make headway toward ensuring that Iran never has a nuclear capability, and that in the near term at least, as they plan around ensuring that that doesn't happen, that we do everything we can to get the Strait of Hormuz open.
1: Leader, another security issue, China. Is the president giving too much leverage, do you think, to China's President Xi by delaying arms sales to Taiwan and saying it's a great negotiating or bargaining chip? And do you plan to meet later this week with Taiwan's opposition leader on the arms sale issue, which, as you know, the opposition party has been very reluctant to fund?
0: Right. I don't have a meeting scheduled this week, but I am very supportive of doing everything we can to make Taiwan as prickly as possible when it comes to their own being able to defend themselves against Chinese aggression there. So if there are opportunities that we have to do that, I certainly support that. I let my colleagues speak for themselves, but my view is that we want to do everything we can to defend Taiwan against Chinese aggression.
2: Leader, the House passed Tim Burchett's bill to keep on the Taliban, I think it was 11 months ago. Every week it goes by, they get another $40 million. What can the American people expect to see a vote on this, and do you expect it to pass?
0: I don't know when. We don't have that on currently on the schedule here. And you said it's passed in the House? Okay. I have not seen it. If it's come over from the House, that's not something that we consider putting on the floor at this point.
2: Leader Thune, are you pushing the White House to nominate a permanent DNI, and do you think that they will to help unjam the situation?
0: We're encouraging it. At least I am. I think that, getting some certainty and closure on that issue about who that might be, it will certainly play an important role in unlocking the support that we need to get FISA done. You know, we've got a midnight Friday deadline now. The clock is ticking. And obviously, as I said before, I think it's an incredibly irresponsible position for the Democrats to take, given the fact that Chairman Cotton, Chairman Grassley, and others have worked with Democrats in both the House and the Senate on a package that is full of reforms. This is a FISA reauthorization that includes reforms put in the House that have been added to by the Senate, all of which will make the program, we think, stronger and should have broad bipartisan support on the floor, which it did. And I don't think that having a temporary person in that position should in any way detract from the overriding objective, and that is to ensure that FISA gets reauthorized and that those important intelligence-gathering tools are available to our intelligence community to keep this country safe.
3: Have Democrats signaled that they will support FISA if someone is named?
0: I don't know the answer to that. My assumption is, I hope they will, and I'm not sure. You know, right now it seems to me at least that's a conversation that's happening between Senate Democrats and the White House. We clearly want to get this on the floor and get it passed. As I said, Senator Cotton and others have worked in a bipartisan fashion on a reforms package, which really it shouldn't. These issues should not be connected because they're really not. And this package of legislative reforms that has been worked on for some time in a bipartisan, bicameral way and basis, ought to be able to move across the floor, and this other issue can be dealt with separately. But if the Democrats continue to try and link them, it's going to be up to them and the White House to figure out how we proceed. Thank you.
4: Senate Republican Leader John Thune speaking to reporters at the Capitol earlier on Tuesday afternoon. The Senate voting right now on President Trump's nominee Anthony Mativi to be U.S. District Court Judge for Kansas. You can watch that live right now on C-SPAN 2. And the House also considering whether to begin debate on four bills including three anti-fraud measures and that $70 billion Republican bill aiming to fund ICE and CBP through the end of President Trump's term. We heard Senator Thune answering questions about that because the bill was approved by the Senate last week following a marathon vote series that lasted more than 18 hours and passed without support from Democrats. And it does not include the Justice Department's so-called anti-weaponization fund that allows the agency to compensate victims who allege that they were persecuted for political reasons after that proposal received criticism from across the aisle. However, during the Senate's vote series, senators rejected multiple amendments to ban or restrict the Justice Department from pushing that proposal forward. You can watch the House live here on C-SPAN Radio. We expect the House to debate, move into debate on these four measures at some point this afternoon. We'll have it live here on C-SPAN Radio. The House, just correct myself, the House, you can watch the House live on C-SPAN, C-SPAN.org, and C-SPAN Now. Of course, the Senate live on C-SPAN, too. And we will wrap all this up later today here on C-SPAN Radio with Washington Today. 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
6: Get ready to root for your favorite team at this year's annual congressional baseball game. 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A Washington tradition since 1909, members of Congress gather for an evening of friendly competition, hometown spirit, and bipartisan camaraderie, all while raising money for charity. 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
4: Again, we are waiting for the start of this House Ways and Means Committee hearing on digital currency. We are also waiting for the House to begin debate on these four bills, including anti-fraud measures and the $70 billion Republican bill that funds ICE and CBP through the end of President Trump's term. We will bring both of those to you live here on C-SPAN Radio. 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And when the House is now voting on a discharge petition having to do with accelerating labor contract negotiations for new unions, that's what they're voting on right now. 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So you can hear the House Ways and Means Committee, and then we will go to the House floor when they get started as well. 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That will start at live at 5 p.m. Eastern Time. 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She was talking about the conditions at Immigration and Customs Enforcement detention centers across the country.
7: Camp East Montana, if you just go to their page on ICE, there's actually a tab you can click on feedback or complaints. 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There's the field office mailing address. 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They also give the address of the Department of Homeland Security's Office of Inspector General. Do you find any of those folks more responsive than others in your reporting on Camp East Montana?
8: I think in general, the consensus, I guess, again, from members of Congress or the ACLU or people who are in detention is that they feel that even if they file those complaints, they don't go anywhere. I had talked to the brother of a man who had been detained, Camp East Montana, you know, in the 911 calls. You could hear him calling for help for his brother because his brother had been trying to get the attention of the medical providers of the facility. He was in a lot of pain. So the brother called 911, and in it, you know, he says that he's been trying to help get help from his brother for his brother. He did share with me all the multiple complaints he filed with ICE, and DHS. And, you know, in his case, that did not lead to any remedy for his brother, and he was ultimately deported. So I think even though, you know, there's those avenues, detainees and advocates and, you know, and legal providers say that that doesn't often lead to any results.
7: Clown on Twitter asks this question. So why isn't a quick self-deportation allowed once they are jailed? So if somebody's in jail, if you want to get out of jail now, fine, but you have to self-deport and leave the country. Is that an option anywhere?
8: People can choose a voluntary departure, as I mentioned. People can also sign their removal or deportation orders. I have talked to people who say, I signed my order in December. It's 3-4 months later, and I'm still here. And that can be for several reasons. One of them is that there's logistics that have to, you know, take place in order to remove someone to their country. They have to get passports. They have to have travel documents. If they come from countries that the governments are not taking back their citizens, for instance, that can slow down the process. So yes, that is an option. But even when detainees choose that option, I've encountered time and time again people who are still spending months in detention despite explicitly saying they want to go home.
7: This is Beth in Massachusetts, Democrat. Good morning.
9: Good morning. Thank you for taking my call. I just wanted to say that listening to other callers, I wanted to say that what bothers me the most about the immigration issue, among other things, is that our president has used it to divide us and has painted the immigrant population as all criminals. And I'm tired of hearing about the Biden, Republicans complaining about the Biden administration and how they let all these immigrants in. Let's all get over that now. Trump killed a very good immigration bill that was written and about to be passed by Republicans and Democrats because he wanted to make it an issue to divide us. And, man, that is exactly what he has done. I do not support these detention camps, rounding up of human beings and putting them in there. I protest this. I'm a Catholic. This is against our faith. It is against Christianity. It is against common decency, and I wish we would cut it out.
7: Perla Truviso, anything you want to follow up on?
8: No, I think, and I meant to say this also earlier when a previous caller mentioned about the previous 4 years and we let them all in. I think it's important to note also that, as I was saying in the beginning, because of the interior enforcement, you are, you know, seeing people inside these detentions who have been in the U.S. for decades, or seeing them in immigration court, people who have been here for years, right? So you have a lot more of a bigger share of the population are more longer term immigrants. Not everyone by any means, but you do have a larger share of that. So this to point out that it extends the previous administration, the Biden administration. It goes beyond that.
7: Bill, Massachusetts Republican, you are next.
10: Yeah. Hi there. Okay, this one's to Beth. I was born in Canada, right, on vacation. My mother went there on vacation. So now at 68, they're refusing to pay my Social Security because I don't have American-born abroad paperwork. So I'm getting gout all the time. I don't have a doctor. I don't get to go to a doctor to get my prescribed medication. All the people in Massachusetts that are illegals in the sanctuary cities, they get big $3,000 or so a month. I got a part-time job. I live it in poverty. I don't have health care. I didn't get my Social Security because I don't have the papers, okay? So what am I supposed to do now? I'm 68 years old. I get no health care checkups. I'm not getting my allopurinol, so I'm getting gout all the time. I don't get my other medications, my high blood pressure medication. I got to take one every other day because I'm the illegal.
4: 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They're appearing before the House Ways and Means Committee. Here's the chair, Jason Smith.
11: Come to order. Today marks the first legislative hearing in this committee in years, which highlights the importance and complexity of digital asset taxation. The digital asset status quo is untenable. America needs clear tax rules of the road to remain the crypto capital of the world. Recent data indicate that a quarter of Americans, or over 67 million people, own cryptocurrency. That's a dramatic increase from only 3% at the start of this decade. Nearly a quarter of cryptocurrency holders earn less than $75,000. And the average crypto holder is nearly as likely to work in construction, manufacturing, or food service as tech or finance. Crypto owners live in every community, urban, rural, and everywhere in between. Today, cryptocurrency has a market capitalization of over $2 trillion. That's a massive industry by any measure, and nearly all other industries of a similar size enjoy clear tax policies. The days of debating whether digital assets are a passing fad are gone. Continuing their current growth, digital assets will only become further integrated into the economy. Americans need simplicity and clarity to own, trade, and use digital assets with confidence. Digital asset businesses, many of which are homegrown American innovations, need consistent rules tailored to digital assets. Our committee's work has identified three key gaps in the current tax regime that make it harder for Americans to fully participate in the digital asset ecosystem. First, common digital asset transactions like mining and staking do not fit clearly into existing tax law. In other places, the tax code is silent as to the treatment of digital assets. The ambiguity creates an opening for taxpayers to exploit the law and avoid paying tax in some circumstances and creates unfair tax burdens in others. Second, digital assets do not receive the tax benefits nor the protection from anti-abuse rules long granted to traditional financial assets. The imbalance between digital assets and traditional financial assets creates a two-tier system that unintentionally favors certain assets over others. Third, crypto owners face burdensome tax compliance that makes using digital assets in ordinary commerce almost impossible. 31% of crypto owners would like to buy a cup of coffee at the local shop. Yet each $5 cup of coffee bought with a digital asset generates two new pieces of tax paperwork. As a result, the IRS gets hundreds of millions of such tax forms each year, called 1099 DAs, that do little more than burden taxpayers. The Ways and Means Committee engaged in months of thoughtful discussion to build a lasting framework for digital asset taxation. The 8 bills and discussion drafts we are examining today offer solutions to major challenges of clarity, parity, and administration of the tax code. The first bill we will examine lowers the tax burden on ordinary digital asset owners by excluding the small amount of gain or loss from tax reporting when a digital asset is used to pay network fees, like when checking out at the grocery store using crypto. This bill from Representative Rudy Yockum extends the same exclusion of gain or loss for minor fluctuations in regulated U.S. dollar stablecoins. Mr. Yockum's bill also grants taxpayers who frequently use certain digital assets the flexibility to choose to provide one combined annual income calculation for digital assets.
4: Ways and Means Chair Jason Smith, more from this hearing coming up.
12: AP News, I'm Ed Donahue. On social media, President Trump says he learned from the military Iran was responsible for the shooting down of an American military helicopter near the Strait of Hormuz, and that the U.S. must respond to the attack. The two aviators were rescued. The president says they were not injured. Shortly before the president's post, Iran's parliament speaker said on X, "We prefer the language of diplomacy, but we speak other languages far more fluently. Break your commitments, and we'll switch to what we speak best. You ride the horse you saddled." Before the latest statements, Florida Republican Senator Tim Scott is hoping diplomacy wins out.
13: Clearly, I don't trust Iran. I do trust our president. I do believe Trump can get a deal done. But do I actually believe it, eventually it's going to take more strikes on Iran? I probably believe that it's going to take more strikes. But I don't underestimate Trump, and I hope he's right.
12: The downing of the helicopter further strains a two-month ceasefire. NASA revealed the crew for its Artemis 3 mission, the next step in eventually landing astronauts on the moon. Andre Douglas is on that list.
14: My brain, it is going a mile a minute right now. But my heart, it is so warm. It is so full.
12: They'll orbit Earth while practicing docking their Orion capsule with lunar landers. The demo is targeted for next year. NASA's Artemis program aims to land astronauts on the moon for the first time since the 1970s. The Trump administration is warning more than 500 hospitals they are failing to provide the public with enough information about prices and could face fines. A jump in May home sales is the biggest in what has been a sluggish year. Serena Williams' tennis comeback resulted in a doubles victory at the Queen's Club in London. More information at apnews.com. This is AP News.
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11: Instead of calculating gain or loss on each individual transaction, together these policies dramatically reduce the burdensome reporting currently required of taxpayers. The second bill introduced by Representative Mike Carey clarifies the tax treatment of mining and staking rewards by treating them as ordinary income, but also allows miners and stakers to treat this income like self-created property, depending on which method best matches the timing and character of the rewards. The bill also provides a safe harbor for exchange-traded digital asset funds to receive staking rewards, which boosts the returns for Americans invested in these financial products. The next bill ensures that traditional financial assets and digital assets receive similar tax treatment. Legislation from Tax Subcommittee Chairman Mike Kelly removes the requirement that charitable donations of widely traded digital assets undergo a qualified appraisal in order to claim a charitable tax deduction. By doing so, this bill applies the same treatment to digital asset donations that already applies to stocks that are traded on an established stock exchange. Legislation from Congressman David Kustoff extends tax benefits available for traditional assets to digital assets. Our financial markets rely on these benefits to encourage foreign investment and improve liquidity. Under this bill, digital assets would be covered by the Securities Lending Safe Harbor, the securities trading safe harbor, and a special method of accounting for dealers and traders. Our hearing will also examine the application of longstanding anti-abuse rules to digital assets. These rules protect the integrity of tax filing and prevent bad actors from taking advantage of the tax code. Legislation from Representative Jody Arrington extends anti-abuse rules to digital assets so that the tax code treats investors in digital assets the same as other investors. The current landscape of vague laws paired with a high compliance burden make taxpayers fearful of correcting previous mistakes. Legislation offered by Representative Aaron Bean creates a limited one-time disclosure program for taxpayers to voluntarily come into compliance for past digital asset tax filings. This bill does not eliminate the interest on back due tax or the tax itself, but it does provide a simplified way to correct mistakes and reduces penalties for taxpayers who want a clean slate. We will also examine a discussion draft that ends a complicated scheme where taxpayers establish residency.
4: House Ways and Means Chair Jason Smith at this hearing on digital currency. You can continue to watch it. Just got underway. You can continue to watch it at cspan.org, C-SPAN Now, and on C-SPAN 3. Now to the House floor, where members are considering the $70 billion Republican funding bill for ICE and Border Patrol through 2029.
15: Clerk will report the title of the bill.
16: Senate 2, an act to provide for reconciliation pursuant to Title 2 of South... Senate 2, an act to provide for reconciliation pursuant to Title 2 of Senate Concurrent Resolution 33.
15: Pursuant to House Resolution 1345, the bill is considered read. The bill will be debatable for 1 hour, equally divided and controlled by the chair and ranking minority member of the Committee on the Budget or their respective designees. The gentleman from Texas, Mr. Arrington, and the gentleman from Pennsylvania, Mr. Boyle, will each control 30 minutes. The chair recognizes the gentleman from Texas, Mr. Arrington.
17: Madam Speaker, I ask unanimous consent that all members have 5 legislative days to revise and extend their remarks.
15: Without objection.
17: Madam Speaker, I yield myself as much time as I may consume.
15: The gentleman is recognized.
17: Madam Speaker, if Republicans today were not willing to use budget reconciliation and depart from appropriations in order to pass a funding bill that would restore funding to ICE and CBP, then what would happen is my Democrat colleagues would be able to achieve what many of them have held for a long time as their objective and have publicly stated was their objective, and that's to defund immigration enforcement, border enforcement, and abolish ICE. That's effectively what would happen if Republicans didn't act using budget reconciliation to fund ICE and CBP. And that would send us back to the dark ages, to the 4 years of open borders and the unprecedented lawlessness and chaos and crime with people and crime and gangs and drugs pouring into our communities, into our states, throughout our entire country, jeopardizing the safety of the American people. It shouldn't be a surprise to anyone at this point in this country that that is the stated or unstated goal of some of my colleagues. And certainly it is the well-articulated and cited objective of the left. And quite frankly, a lot of this shutdown and a lot of this obstruction is really the Democrat Party pandering to the left. But what would happen is the same thing that happened for 4 years when we had a commander-in-chief who refused to uphold his sacred oath to enforce the laws. He refused, with Democrat control of Congress and the White House, refused to enforce the laws and secure our sovereign border, and basically surrendered our sovereignty and safety to the paramilitary terrorist drug cartels on the other side of the border, who were glad to make more money off of trafficking people than they did drugs. And we had, as a result, we had a complete meltdown in states like Texas, who spent billions of dollars and were completely overwhelmed. It's almost unfathomable today to think about it, Madam Chair, because we have a daily apprehension number at about 196. But the average illegal crossing or apprehension under the Biden-Harris administration was over 5,000. And I assure you, we would repeat that, and it would be disastrous if we didn't do the right thing, if we didn't govern our great country, if we didn't open up the people's government and fund the important offices of ICE and CBP. For 76 days, our Democrat colleagues held hostage the American people's safety and security. They held hostage the hardworking people at the Department of Homeland Security. It wasn't just ICE and CBP. We were completely dark at Homeland Security. We didn't have the safety protocols being administered by TSA. We didn't have our Coast
4: House Budget Committee Chair Jody Arrington
17: keeping watch to prevent a terrorist attack at our ports. We didn't have CISA agents preventing an attack on our critical infrastructure. And, of course, we didn't have ICE and CBP functioning to enforce laws and to secure our border. That is the dysfunction we have been dealing with, and we just said enough's enough. Okay? We were sent here by the American people who gave President Trump an overwhelming victory. Every swing state, the popular vote, the electoral vote gave us unified Republican leadership in Congress. And the number one reason they did that was to restore the rule of law and to put the American people's safety and security first. And that's exactly what we're doing today, in spite of the obstruction. And listen, your granddad and my granddad taught us the same thing. If somebody tells you what they want to do and who they are, believe them. And for years, we've been hearing this incendiary and dangerous rhetoric that ICE needed to be defunded. Governor Tim Walz said that ICE officers are an actual threat. These are the people risking their lives to defend us, to protect us and our communities. That ICE was a threat to the public. Governor Pritzker said ICE was turning the country into Nazi Germany. Chuck Schumer said ICE doesn't belong in our neighborhoods. Senator John Hickenlooper said that ICE was a reign of terror. All of this, while the risk have increased because of the shutdown, we have an 8,000% increase in threats to the lives of our ICE agents and Border Patrol agents. A 1,300% increase in assaults. And these are the dangerous games that my Democrats are playing. To obstruct the president so they can go brag as they pander to the left. But again, the reality is it's a de facto defunding of law enforcement and abolishing of ICE. And we will prevent that today because I'm confident that my friends in the Republican conference will do the right thing and put the American people and their safety first. Madam Speaker, I reserve the balance of my time. Those are my opening remarks.
15: And the gentleman reserves. The chair recognizes the gentleman from Pennsylvania for 30 minutes.
18: Thank you, Madam Speaker. I yield myself such time as I may consume.
15: Without objection.
18: I want to start by reminding the American people that last year, Republicans passed Reconciliation 1.0, what President Trump and my Republican colleagues proudly boasted at the time was, and I quote, the big, beautiful bill. Notice you don't hear much about it anymore.
4: Budget Ranking Member Brendan Boyle.
18: Why? Because the American people figured out what was in it. The bill became one of the most unpopular pieces of legislation to pass Congress in decades, with disapproval more than 2-1 over approval. And the reason is simple, because it hurts America's families. The bill cut health care for 15 million Americans and raised health care costs for millions more. It made the largest cuts to food assistance in American history. It added trillions of dollars to the national debt, and all to help pay for the largest tax breaks for billionaires in our nation's history. That is the Republican record. They cut health care. They cut food assistance. They raised costs on working families. They exploded the debt. And then they handed the biggest benefits to billionaires. At the same time, this administration has failed miserably on the economy. We all remember Donald Trump campaigning in my home state, the Commonwealth of Pennsylvania, and across this country, promising the American people he would, quote, lower prices on day one. Well, here we are, just past day 500, and costs are higher than ever. President Trump's reckless tariff taxes have driven up costs for families and businesses. And as if that wasn't bad enough, his choice of war in Iran has helped send gas prices soaring, a more than 50% increase in just a matter of months. Families are paying more at the pump, they're paying more at the grocery store, they're paying more for health care. And so with that, you would think that in Reconciliation 2.0, the Republican majority might actually want to do something to fix that situation, to fix the mess they created. But no, this bill does not include one dime to help American families pay for the crushing costs that they bear. And on top of all of that, we have the president who is continuing to openly say he wants to give billions of taxpayer money to January 6th insurrectionists. And even though a vast majority of the American people oppose that obnoxious notion, there is nothing in this bill to prevent that from happening. Madam Speaker, the American people deserve better than a bill that does nothing to lower costs, nothing to help families, nothing to stop Donald Trump from rewarding violent criminals who attacked our Capitol. We deserve better. Thank you, and I reserve the balance of my time.
15: The gentleman reserves. The gentleman from Texas is recognized.
17: Madam Chair, I have the greatest respect for my friend from Pennsylvania, but that's about as good of Washington obfuscation as I've ever heard. We're talking about funding ICE and CBP. If we don't do it today, ICE and CBP doesn't exist. Criminals are running around in our streets. We don't make good on the promises the American people sent us here to do. They want to talk about tax policy. And by the way, that they are the party that didn't lift a finger when the tax cuts were going to expire and cause over $1,000 for every family in this country a tax hike. And it would have been a 22% tax hike. This on the heels of a cost of living crisis that they created by their failed economic policies and their unbridled spending, the likes of which we haven't seen in a half a century. So we can go through tax policy and the consequences of the American people having more money in their pockets because of no tax on tips and overtime, seniors getting a double deduction who are on a fixed income, people who have suffered from Joe Biden's unaffordability crisis. I'm happy to go down the line on that. People have more money in their pockets. The economy's growing. Inflation's down. Interest rates are down. The American people were paying $1,000 a month more in their mortgage as a result of the failed policies of my Democrat colleagues. But today, this isn't the debate. The debate is the safety of the American people and resourcing our brave, hardworking law enforcement officers who put their lives on the line to keep us safe. With that, let me yield 3 minutes to my friend from the great state of Ohio and our Judiciary Committee Chairman, Mr. Jim Jordan.
15: The gentleman is recognized.
19: Thank you, Madam Speaker. I want to thank the gentleman for yielding. We have to use reconciliation because Democrats won't pay the guys who enforce the law. I mean, we should have had this done 110 days ago when they shut down the Department of Homeland Security. And then they said, oh, we'll fund that, but we're not going to fund ICE and CBP. And this is all part of their scheme, their plan, their systematic plan they have, multi-step plan. First, they let in 10 million migrants in the Biden administration. Open border, let in 10 million. Then, second, they create sanctuary jurisdictions, which makes it difficult to remove those migrants when they commit another crime. And third, they say, we're not going to pay the guys to do the removing. We're not going to fund ICE. That's their plan, systematically executing that plan. Let in 10 million with an open border, create sanctuary jurisdictions, which, by the way, I always remind folks of this. What is sanctuary jurisdiction? Politicians telling local law enforcement, don't work with federal law enforcement when it comes to enforcing the law. Dumbest thing I've ever heard. But that's going on in almost a third of the country, 18 cities, 11 states, 3 counties in the District of Columbia. And then third, of course, don't fund ICE. It's not enough to have all the left-wing crazies out on the street doxing them, tracking them, spitting on them, yelling at them, swearing at them, and assaulting them. Now they're saying we're not going to pay you. That is their plan. And frankly, you could add a fourth step. We had this hearing in our committee a couple weeks ago. You could add a fourth step. Some of these prosecutors in these sanctuary jurisdictions, like right over in Virginia in Fairfax County, some of these prosecutors actually take into account the immigration status of someone who's committed a crime when they decide what they're going to charge them with and what kind of plea agreement they're going to have. Mr. Descano, his policy is if an American citizen commits a crime, illegal migrant commits the same crime, illegal migrant gets a better deal. That is just crazy. And again, they will go to any length to execute this plan. Let in 10 million, create sanctuary jurisdictions, don't pay the guys who do the removing, and don't prosecute the people who commit crimes. They shut down the government 42 days last fall, 70 days of Homeland Security this spring, now upwards of 100 days for ICE and CBP. So I want to thank the great budget chairman for the work his committee has done. This is the right bill to do. It's unfortunate we have to do it this way, but this is the only way to pay the guys who actually enforce the laws that the Congress of the United States passes. I would urge a yes vote and yield back.
17: I thank the gentleman, Madam Speaker. I reserve the balance of my time.
15: The gentleman reserves. The gentleman from Pennsylvania is recognized.
20: Thank you, Madam Speaker. I yield 1.5 minutes to the gentleman from the Commonwealth of Virginia, the distinguished ranking member of the Education and Workforce Committee, also a member of the Budget Committee, Mr. Scott.
15: Gentleman is recognized.
21: Thank you, Mr. Speaker. Once again, while working families struggle with high costs caused by this administration, Republicans' only focus is on spending more money for their lawless immigration enforcement agenda, even as ICE continues to abuse its authority and without any assurance that they will begin obeying the law by obtaining warrants before they go into people's homes, stop deporting citizens, and stop using excessive force. While Americans face increased costs, the president seems only interested about building his ballroom, rewarding violent insurrectionists, and putting his face on passports and $250 bills. This reconciliation bill does nothing to block these initiatives, and it does also nothing to reduce gas prices, improve health care, preserve the Department of Education, or create jobs. And let's not forget this bill also increases the deficit after the first bill last year increased the deficit by trillions of dollars. But that's not a surprise because every Democratic administration since Kennedy has left for the Republicans a better deficit than they inherited, and every Republican administration since Nixon has left for the Democrats a worse deficit situation, all without exception. We need to be focused on a fiscally responsible solution that will actually do something to bring down costs for American families. This bill doesn't do that, so I urge my colleagues to vote no on this legislation. I yield back.
15: The gentleman yields. The gentleman from Texas is recognized.
17: Again, Madam Speaker, you're going to hear gas prices, tax policy, health care, ballrooms. You're not going to hear anything about what's happening as a result of my Democrats not supporting us funding ICE and CBP, because defunding ICE and CBP after the 4 years of chaos and lawlessness is just completely indefensible. And with that, I yield to the gentleman from the great state of Georgia, Mr. Buddy Carter, for 1 minute.
22: I thank the gentleman for yielding. Madam Speaker, I rise today infuriated by my Democratic colleagues who have put the safety and the security of American citizens last. First, they opened the border to millions of unvetted illegal immigrants. Now they have repeatedly refused to fund Immigration and Customs Enforcement and Customs and Border Protection agents, failing in the number one responsibility of elected officials, keeping our citizens safe. The consequences have been devastating for families. Take, for instance, my district, Linda Davis, a beloved special education teacher at Hess K-8 schools in Savannah, was killed by an illegal immigrant who rammed into her while fleeing law enforcement. Danny Sharp, a husband, a father, a son, he was killed by an illegal immigrant who was driving under the influence and without a license in Effingham County. And then, of course, in the state of Georgia, Lakin Riley, a bright nursing student who was murdered while out for what should have been a pleasant jog in Athens. Linda Davis, Danny Sharp, Lake and Riley. These are real people who should be with us today. Their families have experienced unimaginable pain because of these reckless politics. It's time for Democrats to do the right thing. Thank you, Madam Speaker, and I yield back.
17: Thank you, Madam Speaker. I reserve the balance of my time.
15: The gentleman reserves. The chair recognizes the gentleman from Pennsylvania.
20: Madam Speaker, it's now my great pleasure to yield 1 minute to the gentleman from New York, the distinguished Democratic leader of the House, Mr. Jeffries.
1: Thank my good friend and colleague, Representative Brendan Boyle from the great Commonwealth of Pennsylvania, for yielding and for his leadership. Madam Speaker, I rise today in strong opposition to this Republican scheme to waste $70 billion in taxpayer money to give a blank check to ICE without any guardrails, any oversight, or any accountability. Immigration enforcement in this country should be fair, it should be just, and it should be humane. That's not what is going on right now as it relates to Donald Trump's violent mass deportation machine. Donald Trump promised America that he would target violent felons who are here illegally. But instead, taxpayer dollars are being used by ICE and his violent mass deportation machine to target and brutalize American citizens, in some cases killing them, as was the case in Minneapolis with Renee Nicole Good and Alex Preddy, or to violently target law-abiding immigrant families, children, and in some cases, veterans who've served this country. As Democrats, we believe that taxpayer dollars should be used to make life more affordable for the American people, as opposed to what the one big ugly bill represented and continues to represent in this Congress. Republicans making a decision to rip away health care and nutritional assistance from the American people, the largest cut to Medicaid in American history, alongside the largest cut to nutritional assistance in American history, literally stealing food from the mouths of hungry children, veterans, and seniors, in order, in the one big ugly bill, to give ICE and Donald Trump's violent mass deportation machine a $140 billion blank check. And as if that wasn't enough, ripping health care and nutritional assistance away from vulnerable Americans, hardworking American taxpayers, working class Americans, middle class Americans, and those who aspire to be part of the middle class. As if ripping health care and nutritional assistance in the one big ugly bill wasn't enough, Republicans have now come back for more, to give ICE and Donald Trump's violent mass deportation machine another $70 billion blank check with no oversight, no accountability, and no guardrails. We believe immigration enforcement should be fair, just, and humane. That ICE needs to be brought under control. And that ICE needs to conduct itself like every other cop, every other police officer, and every other law enforcement agency in this country. But instead, Republicans have decided to continue to waste taxpayer dollars to jam Donald Trump's extreme right-wing ideology down the throats of the American people. And so as Democrats, we rise in strong opposition to this Republican scheme, waste of taxpayer dollars. Donald Trump promised that the cost of living, Madam Speaker, would go down on day one. Donald Trump promised to lower costs on day one, but costs in the United States of America haven't gone down. They've gone up. The cost of living is totally out of control. Why? Because of Republican policies. First, the Trump tariffs, raising costs on everyday Americans by thousands of dollars per year. Second, in your one big ugly bill, in order to fund the Republican violent mass deportation machine, ripping away health care and nutritional assistance from the American people at a time when health insurance costs are already out of control and grocery prices are through the roof. And third, Donald Trump and Republicans have gotten this country into a reckless and costly war of choice that has skyrocketed gas prices through the roof, burdening everyday Americans who are already struggling to survive. Certainly can't thrive, struggling to survive. Living paycheck to paycheck. High rent, high groceries, high gas prices, high health insurance costs. And when I look at the Republican scheme that this budget represents, not a single sentence about making life more affordable for the American people. Republicans want to cut health care and cut nutritional assistance, send us to a reckless and costly war of choice, impose tariffs that are raising prices on everyday Americans by thousands of dollars per year, and then use taxpayer dollars to give a $70 billion blank check to ICE.
4: House Democratic Leader Hakeem Jeffries.
1: So that the Republican violent mass deportation machine can continue to brutalize or kill American citizens like Alex Preddy and Renee Nicole Good, or to violently target law-abiding immigrant families. Democrats here are not simply a no, we're a hell no on this legislation. And we are going to continue to fight to make life better for the American people. We believe that America is far too expensive. We believe that far too many people are working hard, playing by the rules, can't thrive, can barely survive. We believe that in this great country, when you're doing the right thing, when you're working hard, you should be able to live an affordable life. That's not happening right now. A comfortable life. That's not happening right now for far too many people. You should be able to live a good life. A good paying job, good housing, good health care, good education for your children, and a good retirement. Which, by the way, means we will always defend Social Security and Medicare. And as a warning to the American people, the Speaker of the House recently said, in part as a result of what Republicans have done to skyrocket the debt and the deficit by trillions of dollars, to give your MAGA donors massive tax breaks that they don't need and do not deserve, that Republicans are coming next for the Social Security and for the Medicare of the American people. Madam Speaker, the Republican majority has failed. This Congress has failed. Life hasn't gotten better. Over the last 18 months, life has gotten worse. More expensive because of policy choices that the Republicans have made to inflict policy violence and cruelty on the American people. And this toxic piece of legislation is just another example of how Republicans have failed the American people. And so we will be voting no against this Republican scheme. And we will continue to fight to drive down the high cost of living, fight to lower and fix our broken healthcare system, fight to get ICE under control, fight to end Donald Trump's reckless and costly war of choice, and fight for an America where everyone can afford a high quality life for themselves and for their families. That's not the America that we have right now because of Republican policy failures and continued schemes like this Republican budget reconciliation bill to waste another $70 billion. on your extreme immigration policies that have failed America. I yield back.
15: Gentleman yields. The chair recognizes the gentleman.

0: That's the job of ICE and CBP. These are the laws that we all pass. I know our colleagues on the other side of the aisle would love to go back to open borders. But they're not, fortunately, going to go back to open borders because we won't let them. Madam Chair, we worked with President Trump to secure the border. In fact, it was the number one issue in the 2024 election. The American people spoke loud and clear. And yes, that was on the ballot. And everybody knew where each side was. And you would think now that that issue is resolved, that we could be here in Congress to work together to properly make sure that we fund the Department of Homeland Security. But sadly, that's not what has happened. You've seen the Democrats time and time again shut this department down, the Department of Homeland Security.
1: Representative Steve Scalise, Majority Leader.
0: Formed out of September 11th. You would think some people on the other side of the aisle are acting like it's still September 10th, like we don't have threats on our homeland. But we have threats coming from more places than ever because the other side let millions of people into our country. Millions of people illegally come into our country, including many violent criminals. They want you to think, Madam Chair, that it's just everybody coming in to seek the American dream. We have a legal method for that to happen. Every country does, by the way. The United States is the most generous nation in the world in terms of our legal process to come to America. Yes, legal. That means you have to follow the rules to be a part of this great American dream. And if somebody doesn't want to follow those rules, including the prior president, then what it does is wreak havoc. And what kind of havoc? I know the other side loves to just attack law enforcement every single day. The party that tried to defund the police. Yes, they're still at it. This vote today, make no mistake, if you're voting yes, you're not only voting to secure America's border, you're voting to fund law enforcement. And if you vote no, you are voting to defund the police. Those are the people, the law enforcement officers, risking their lives to keep our community safe. And I think, Madam Chair, it's important to say safe from whom. Let's walk a little bit down memory lane and talk about some of the American citizens who are no longer with us today because of people who came into this country illegally, because of Joe Biden's open border, because of the policies that the Democrat Party on the other side, Madam Speaker, wants us to go back to. They want open borders. That's why they're voting no. Make no mistake about it. This vote is about opening the border again. This vote is about defunding the police. We cannot let that happen. Why? Let's remember Laken Riley. Did some on the other side already forget who Laken Riley is? 22-year-old nursing student killed while jogging near the University of Georgia campus in February of 2024. The man convicted of her murder was, yes, a man from Venezuela who entered into the United States illegally. Let's talk about Sheridan Gorman, Madam Speaker. 18-year-old Loyola University, Chicago freshman, who was shot and killed in March of 2026. The suspect, Jose Medina Medina, an illegal immigrant from Venezuela. Stephanie Minter, a Virginia mother, was fatally stabbed at a Fairfax County bus stop in February of this year. Yes, anybody who votes no is voting against the people who are stopping criminal illegals who are murdering American citizens still to this day. And yet they're going to cast that no vote, Madam Speaker. Stephanie Minter, who was murdered, her suspect, Abdul Jullah, came here illegally. An immigrant from Sierra Leone with over 30 police arrests, 30 times arrested over and over again until finally he murdered somebody. And you look at these sanctuary cities. By the way, go look at who's running these sanctuary cities. When these Democrats are coming up here saying they want to grab more power, asking you to give them power again, look at what they do with power. They install sanctuary city policies. They let murderers go out of prison over and over again until they murder innocent citizens. You can just go look at the leadership of every

0: Democrat-run city in America right now, most of the states that have major losses of population because of their policies. Now, where are they going? Mostly to red states, states that are run by Republicans who want to lower taxes, who want to have common sense policy to get away from the crazy policies that we're seeing over and over again in these Democrat-run states. In fact, the policies are so bad that you can look at the city of Chicago and know you will no longer be able to go to Chicago to see the Chicago Bears play football because Illinois ran the Chicago Bears out of the state of Illinois, out of the city of Chicago, over to Indiana because they're so anti-business, because they're so anti-worker, because they won't stand up and protect their own citizens. You listen to the people that get up here, Mr. Speaker, day in and day out, and attack President Trump over and over again. What they don't tell you is that President Trump has gotten, because he focused on border security and protecting the American citizens, we now have the lowest murder rate in the United States in over 100 years. Over 100 years, the lowest murder rate, because President Trump cares about people, cares about protecting people in their communities. But, of course, you look at some of these Democrat-run cities over and over again where they let illegals out over and over again. Go back to the suspect who murdered Stephanie Minter in Virginia. He was in prison and let out over 30 times. Let's talk about Kayla Hamilton, a 20-year-old Maryland woman, strangled to death in 2022 by a known MS-13 gang member from El Salvador. Rachel Morin, a Maryland mother of five who was murdered while exercising on a hiking trail in 2023. Yes, it was someone who came here illegally who murdered her, who was finally later committed of that crime, convicted. Jacqueline Nungery, a 12-year-old Houston girl who was sexually assaulted and then murdered in June of 2024, Mr. Speaker, two Venezuelans who entered the United States illegally were charged in that case. Keep in mind, every one of these I'm reading, we're about to have a vote to say, should we have people working for ICE, working for CBP, protecting us from these violent criminals who are coming into our country illegally to kill our citizens? And you're going to be able to vote yes or no. And if you vote no, you're saying you want these people to keep coming in. You're voting to defund the law enforcement officers, Mr. Speaker, who are going to stop these criminals from coming into our communities. It's not like some hypothetical. It's happened over and over and over again. Sadly, there are more. Luis Jackson Nanez Lopez, 15-year-old, shot and killed while trying to protect his mother from an attempted rape by an illegal in Kentucky. The killer was a Mexican national. Haley Halgeson and Brady Heiling, 18 and 19-year-olds, killed in a car crash by a Honduran national who was driving intoxicated down the wrong direction on a highway. This took place in a sanctuary jurisdiction in Wisconsin.
1: House Majority Leader Steve Scalise.
0: So they act like they're doing you a favor. Just look the other way at the laws, except their own citizens are dying. Megan Boss, killed by a Mexican in Illinois in 2025. After the killer's court appearance, a sanctuary city judge freed him onto the streets of Chicago. There that is again. Fortunately, it was ICE who rearrested that murderer. And they want to make ICE out to be the enemy? They're defending the murderers. Over and over again, they want to defund law enforcement to stand up for criminals who are wreaking havoc in our communities all across this country. Thank God we have a president in Donald Trump who's willing to stand up for the American people and protect us, to keep us safe in our homeland. That's the whole purpose of the Department of Homeland Security. It's why it needs to be fully funded. We need to pass this bill. It should have been done months ago, and it should not be partisan. Everybody should vote for it. But when that board lights up, you're going to see who's standing with the American people to keep us safe in our home, and who's going to defend the criminals. I stand with the American people and say, let's keep our community safe, Mr. Speaker. Let's pass this bill. Let's fund this department. I yield back the balance of my time.
2: I thank the Majority Leader, Mr. Speaker, and I reserve the balance of my time.
3: Gentleman from Texas reserves. Gentleman from Pennsylvania is recognized.
4: Thank you. Mr. Speaker, we heard a lot of words there. What I didn't hear, though, was even one word, just one, about what this reconciliation bill would do to lower costs for the American people. I didn't hear one word for the 15 million Americans about to be kicked off their health care. I didn't hear one word about those who are paying 50% more for gas than what they were paying just a couple months ago because of this president's reckless war of choice. Nothing. No words, no plans, nothing in their bill whatsoever to bring down costs for the American people.
1: Budget Ranking Member Brandon Boyle.
4: Mr. Speaker, with that, I am very happy to yield 1.5 minutes to my good friend from California, distinguished member of the Budget Committee, Mr. Panetta.
3: Gentleman from California is recognized.
5: Thank you, Mr. Speaker. The Republicans' reconciliation bill gives a blank check again to ICE and Border Patrol. Instead of reining in and reforming these two agencies that brought chaos and controversy to so many communities across our country, this bill instead provides $70 billion more dollars to ICE and CBP without any guardrails or safeguards for the American public. Now, in the One Big Beautiful Bill, you already injected $140 billion into these two agencies, money used to rush agents through training, push them into the streets, to troll big box store parking lots and target immigrants well beyond gang members and felons. They called themselves law enforcement, but what we saw from many agents is acting like a lawless mob with impunity and a disregard for our humanity. Now, I support a secure border, but before I give one more cent to ICE and Border Patrol, all we are asking is for commonsensical reforms. Take off the masks, turn on the cameras, identify yourselves, independent investigations, stay away from polling places, and get a warrant before you come into our homes. But instead, your bill ignores bipartisan reforms, ignores high prices, ignores the war in Iran, and hands over billions more to ICE and CBP without any guidance on how to spend it and without any way to pay for it. By voting for this reconciliation bill, you're not only giving a blank check to ICE and CBP, you're giving in to Donald Trump, and you're giving up on your responsibility to the stability of our economy, the debt of our country, and the safety of American communities. And with that, I yield back.
4: I reserve.
3: Gentleman from Pennsylvania reserves. Gentleman from Texas is recognized.
2: Mr. Speaker, I yield 1 minute to my friend from the Keystone State, Commonwealth of Pennsylvania. He's also Vice Chairman of the Budget Committee, Mr. Lloyd Smucker.
3: Gentleman from Pennsylvania is recognized.
6: Thank the Chairman for yielding. It's like the Democrats have developed amnesia. They talk about high prices, but inflation went to 9%, triple what it is today, during the Biden years. It averaged more than double what it is today. And talk about working class Americans. They, by voting against the One Big Beautiful Bill, voted for what would have been the largest tax increase on working families in history.
1: Republican Lloyd Smucker.
6: Republicans not voted to pass that bill. And then Democrats held hostage 14 million in wages from working Americans by shutting down the government and cost the American economy $11 billion. And despite their efforts, though, to undermine the success of the working families' tax cuts, we're still seeing strong job numbers and a resilient economy as a result of Republican policies. But let's talk about the border for just a second. Maybe it's not amnesia. Maybe they want the thousands of people pouring across the border.
3: Yield another minute, Mr. Speaker.
4: Gentleman, direct.
6: Maybe they want the thousands of people, the caravans that came across the border during the Biden years. President Trump was right. It just takes a president to make that change and to secure the border. The American people deserve a secure border. They want a secure border. They deserve a functioning immigration system, and they deserve a government that's focused on them, not these partisan games. Today, by passing this bill, we stand ready to finish the job of funding border security, restoring immigration enforcement, and putting the safety and interests of American citizens first. I urge support for this legislation, and I yield back.
2: I thank the gentleman, Mr. Speaker, and reserve the balance of my time.
3: Gentleman from Texas reserves. Gentleman from Pennsylvania is recognized.
4: Mr. Speaker, I now yield 1.5 minutes to the gentlewoman from Vermont, distinguished member of the Budget Committee, Ms. Ballant.
3: Gentlelady is recognized.
7: Thank you, Mr. Speaker. I rise today in strong opposition to the Republican Reconciliation Bill. While American families struggle to afford housing, health care, and groceries, Republicans are proposing to spend more than $150 billion on immigration enforcement, roughly $59 billion for detention and deportation operations. Working families right now can't afford a doctor's visit, and Republicans are worried about multiplying our budget for detention facilities, not lowering health care costs, not giving relief to families who are struggling with obscenely high insurance premiums, but instead giving even more money to ICE and Border Patrol. This bill says that while American families pay nearly $27,000 a year for health insurance costs, Congress should prioritize spending even more on ICE detention beds. Healthcare costs are rising faster than wages for many Americans, and this is what we're focused on. It's incredibly screwed up. This administration wants you to believe that people who don't look like you or don't sound like you are the source of your financial struggles. Trump and his allies do this so you don't see that their policies benefit billionaires and greedy corporations that have hollowed out the middle class in this country. Don't believe them. Not for a minute. We should be lowering healthcare costs. We should be investing in the working families in our communities across this country, not weaponizing our government agencies.
3: Members are reminded to direct their comments to the chair. The lady's time has expired.
4: Yeah, I'll yield an additional 15 seconds.
3: Gentlelady's recognized.
7: We should be lowering health care costs and investing in the working families and communities across this country, not weaponizing our government to go after the most vulnerable. I yield back.
3: Gentleman from Pennsylvania reserves. Gentleman from Texas is recognized.
2: Mr. Speaker, I yield 1 minute to my friend from the state of California, Mr. Tom McClintock, also Budget Committee member.
3: Gentleman recognized.
8: Mr. Speaker, for 4 years, Democrats actively encouraged the largest illegal mass migration in history, including the most vicious criminals in the world. For the last year, these same Democrats have done everything they can to obstruct, impede, and even attack federal officers who are trying to enforce our immigration laws. Without CBP and ICE enforcing our immigration laws, we have no borders, which means we have no country. That is the effect, if not the design, of the Democrats' refusal to fund these agencies. This bill breaks the Democrats' stranglehold over ICE and CBP funding. Reconciliation is specifically designed to bring mandatory spending in line with limits set by the budget resolution. Instead, we have no choice but to use it to restore the security of our nation. We'll have one more shot at reconciliation for the coming fiscal year, and it must be used to fulfill our responsibility to future generations who are already drowning in our debt. I yield back.
3: Fired.
2: I reserve.
3: Gentleman from Texas reserves. Gentleman from Texas is recognized.
4: From Pennsylvania. That's an insult, Mr. Speaker. Mr. Speaker, I yield 1.5 minutes to the gentlewoman from Washington State, distinguished member of the Budget Committee, Ms. Jayapal.
3: The lady from Washington is recognized.
9: Thank you, Mr. Speaker. Gas prices have almost doubled since Trump came in and started his illegal Iran war. Groceries, housing, and health care are all unaffordable. Republicans would have you believe that there's no money to help working families. Trump himself said that he does not, quote, think about Americans' financial situation. And he said that it's, quote, not possible for the government to fund Medicare, Medicaid, and child care. Just last week, Republicans slashed $141 million for food for pregnant women and children. But now, magically, Republicans have found another $70 billion for ICE and CBP, even though those agencies still have $100 billion left from the $140 billion that Republicans gave them in the big bad betrayal bill. Meanwhile, Trump's masked ICE agents are killing U.S. citizens in broad daylight, kidnapping and disappearing parents in front of their children's schools, and ramming down doors without warrants. Private for-profit prison operators are laughing all the way to the bank as they rake in billions in profits by incarcerating over 60,000 immigrants of all immigration statuses every single night, refusing to uphold basic standards or give medical care to people in custody. And since Trump came back into office as ranking member of the Immigration Subcommittee,
4: yield an additional 15 seconds.
3: Gentlelady is recognized.
9: As the ranking member of the Immigration Subcommittee, I get notified every time there is a death in detention, and there have been 50 unprecedented deaths in detention since Trump came into office. This bill, zero guardrails, throws another $70 billion. Vote no. It's a sham.
3: Gentleman from Pennsylvania reserves. Gentleman from Texas is recognized.
2: Mr. Speaker, I yield 1 minute to my friend from the Hoosier State, Mr. Stutzman, again for a minute, member of the Budget Committee.
3: Gentleman's recognized.
10: I thank the chairman. I rise today in support of the Secure America Act to fund ICE and CBP. ICE and CBP agents risk their lives daily to keep bad actors out and protect our nation's citizens. With the strong leadership of Secretary Mullen, CBP reached a milestone by seizing more than 100 million lethal doses of fentanyl along the southwest border since October. ICE agents also have made progress towards making American cities safe again, with over 1,400 arrests of known or suspected terrorists. These federal agents don't just protect our borders, they defend and protect American families across the country, especially as the U.S. hosts the World Cup starting this week. I stand in strong opposition to the Democrats who wish to put American lives at risk by refusing to fund these two agencies. Start supporting the American citizens and not illegals. I encourage all my colleagues to support the funding for the vital work of ICE and CBP. And I'll yield back.
2: I reserve, Mr. Speaker.
3: Gentleman from Texas reserves. Gentleman from Pennsylvania is recognized.
4: Mr. Speaker, I yield 1.5 minutes to the member from California, Ms. Chu.
3: Gentleman from California, gentlelady from California is recognized.
11: Once again, Republicans are showing the American people exactly where their priorities lie. They claim there is no money for health care, no money for affordable housing, no money for child care, no money for gas, which costs an arm and a leg. Yet today, Republicans are demanding another $70 billion to supercharge Trump's mass deportation agenda. Plus, ICE already got $170 billion from Republicans' big ugly bill, making them our highest funded law enforcement agency. The message couldn't be clearer. There's always money to target immigrants, but never enough for working families. And let's be clear what Republicans are asking taxpayers for. These agencies have failed to produce meaningful accountability, transparency, or reform, even after killing two U.S. citizens. At the same time, detainees are dying in ICE custody at record rates. Last week, I visited Adelanto ICE Detention Center in Southern California. I spoke directly with detainees who described inhumane conditions like dirty drinking water, inedible food, and non-existent medical care. Some have even watched their neighbors die. This is what this administration wants another $70 billion for. At a time when Americans are desperate for relief, Republicans are choosing to invest billions in a system that fails to uphold basic standards of safety, dignity, and accountability. I'm voting no. I yield back.
4: I reserve.
12: Gentleman from Pennsylvania reserves. The gentleman from Texas is now recognized.
2: Thank you, Mr. Speaker. I yield a minute to my friend from Texas, Mr. Gill, who's also a proud member of the Budget Committee.
12: Gentleman is recognized for 1 minute.
13: Thank you, Mr. Speaker. It's no surprise that the party of Defund the Police is the party that also votes to defund Border Patrol for 70 days. It's no surprise that the party who runs a Senate candidate in Texas who wants to welcome Matt on the southern border is the party that will vote to defund ICE. This is the same party that for 4 years intentionally flooded our country with millions of illegal aliens. And we hear questions like, how does this make life better for the American people? Well, I'll tell you that deporting criminals, murderers, rapists, and thugs out of our country makes our communities safer. Deporting illegal aliens who are clogging up our schools and our hospitals, who are on welfare and using our social services, makes life in America better for our people. Mr. Speaker, I would ask, when will our colleagues on the other side of the aisle finally put the interests of our people, the people we represent, ahead of the interests of illegal aliens?
1: More from the House floor coming up.
14: AP News, I'm Ed Donahue. On social media, President Trump says he learned from the military Iran was responsible for the shooting down of an American military helicopter near the Strait of Hormuz, and that the U.S. must respond to the attack. The two aviators were rescued. The president says they were not injured. Shortly before the president's post, Iran's parliament speaker said on X, "We prefer the language of diplomacy, but we speak other languages far more fluently. Break your commitments and we'll switch to what we speak best. You ride the horse you saddled." Before the latest statements, Florida Republican Senator Tim Scott is hoping diplomacy wins out.
15: Clearly, I don't trust Iran. I do trust our president. I do believe Trump can get a deal done. But do I actually believe that eventually it's going to take more strikes on Iran? I probably believe that this is going to take more strikes. But I don't underestimate Trump, and I hope he's right.
14: The downing of the helicopter further strains a two-month ceasefire. NASA revealed the crew for its Artemis 3 mission, the next step in eventually landing astronauts on the moon. Andre Douglas is on that list.
16: My brain, it is going a mile a minute right now. But my heart, it is so warm. It is so full.
14: They'll orbit Earth while practicing docking their Orion capsule with lunar landers. The demo is targeted for next year. NASA's Artemis program aims to land astronauts on the moon for the first time since the 1970s. The Trump administration is warning more than 500 hospitals they're failing to provide the public with enough information about prices and could face fines. A jump in May home sales is the biggest in what has been a sluggish year. Serena Williams' tennis comeback resulted in a doubles victory at the Queen's Club in London. More information at apnews.com. This is AP News.
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17: Territory, and then take advantage of
13: I urge my colleagues to support this bill because it's a great bill, and with that, I yield back.
2: Mr. Speaker, I reserve the balance of my time.
12: The gentleman from Texas reserves. The gentleman from Pennsylvania is recognized for a minute.
18: Mr. Speaker, I now yield 1.5 minutes. The gentleman from New York, distinguished member of the Budget Committee, Mr. Tonko.
12: The gentleman is recognized for 1 minute.
19: Thank you, Mr. Speaker. I've spent my career fighting for improved mental health care in our schools and communities. I believe that every single child should grow up in an environment built around love, around learning and safety, which is why I'm so disgusted by the actions of this administration that are terrorizing an entire generation of children. Children who are seeing their friends and teachers taken by ICE. Children who are being held at gunpoint by masked agents. Children who are living in fear that their parents will be picked up by ICE. Children who are being detained for months on end. Children who are being used as bait so that ICE can detain their family members. Those experiences do not fade easily. Our government is inflicting trauma on our kids. We should all be ashamed of these actions. Yet, instead of stopping ICE's reign of terror, Republicans are pushing legislation that provides this out-of-control agency with tens of billions more in funding. Billions of taxpayer dollars to terrorize our children, our neighbors, instead of supporting our schools, our hospitals, or our communities. My choice is clear. I urge my colleagues to join me and reject this cruel bill. Our children and their families demand it. With that, I yield back.
18: I reserve.
12: The gentleman from Pennsylvania reserves. The gentleman from Texas is recognized.
2: Mr. Speaker, if anybody's living in fear, it's because of the fear-mongering that we continue to hear from our Democrat colleagues. And it's no wonder. It starts at the top, right? The nominee or the anointed presidential nominee of the Democrats in the last presidential election, Ms. Kamala Harris, compared ICE to the KKK. We heard references to the Gestapo, a reign of terror we just heard. It's no wonder that there are people in the streets obstructing and putting at risk the lives of our law enforcement officers who are trying to clean up our neighborhoods from the deluge of gangbangers and criminals who have flooded cities and towns all across this great nation. And it's a travesty to hear such denigrating terms, to see my colleagues in the United States House chamber vilifying people who wear the uniform on behalf of all of us and our families. And like I said, assaults are up by 1,300%, death threats by 8,000%. It's a wonder more law enforcement officials and ICE agents haven't been hurt. But let me tell you who's going to get hurt. Lots of people across this land, if ICE and CBP were defunded on account of not having willing Republicans to fund them fully, not just for 1 year, but for 3 years, so we never end up here again being held hostage by shutdowns and defunding of our law enforcement. With that, Mr. Speaker, I yield to my friend and the gentlelady from the great state of Florida 1 minute, Ms. Laura Lee.
19: The gentlewoman from Florida is recognized for a minute and a half.
20: Mr. Speaker, I rise today in strong support of the Secure America Act, legislation that will secure our border, provide critical resources to law enforcement, and make our communities safer. I want to highlight a provision of this bill that I've spent years fighting to advance, along with the Tim Tebow Foundation and the National Center for Missing and Exploited Children, the bipartisan Renewed Hope Act. Today, more than 89,000 children depicted in child sex abuse material remain unidentified. That means 89,000 children who have not yet been found, not yet rescued, not yet safe. The Renewed Hope Act will give Homeland Security investigations the analysts, forensic specialists, technology, and training that are needed to identify those children, rescue them, bring them home, and bring their predators to justice. For every child still waiting to be found, this is renewed hope. Every vote for this bill is a vote to find these children. I urge my colleagues, Republicans and Democrats alike, to do the right thing, fight for these children, and support this legislation. Thank you, and I yield back.
2: Mr. Speaker, I reserve.
19: The gentleman from Texas reserves. The gentleman from Pennsylvania is recognized.
18: Mr. Speaker, I now yield 1.5 minutes to the gentleman from Texas, distinguished member of the Budget Committee, Mr. Doggett.
19: The gentleman from Texas will be recognized for a minute and a half.
21: This bill should really be known as the Big Slush. It's a slush fund to enrich our corrupt president and a slush fund for ICE to continue abusing communities across America. Grocery prices soar, gas prices surge, and to the Trump regime, it's really just peanuts. Peanuts of the type, perhaps, that are served on that luxury jet that Kristi Noem purchased and wasted taxpayer funds on so she could ride in style to support her ICE agents terrorizing too many Americans. After filing a $10 billion bogus lawsuit against his own administration, Trump incredibly reached a sordid deal with his personal criminal defense attorney, who he has appointed acting attorney general, to stop tax evasion audits of Trump, his family, and all of the Trump enterprises. Special treatment that has been estimated to save him over $100 million. And on top of that, he gets to control a taxpayer-funded $1.8 billion tax slush fund that can be used to reward the rioters that were here on January 6 who assaulted police and other Trump pals and criminals. Law-abiding neighborhoods facing ICE cruelty while convicted criminals get a check at your expense. What we need is a genuine check on the Trump regime. But there's no rule of law, no checks and balances. Trump knows that a compliant Republican Congress will let him get away with anything. This bill doesn't secure America. It secures Trump's stranglehold on the Republicans. I yield back.
19: Members are reminded to refrain from engaging in personalities towards the president. The gentleman from Pennsylvania reserves. The gentleman from Texas is recognized.
2: Mr. Speaker, just to be clear, we're attempting here in a Republican-only exercise to fund ICE and CBP at last year's operating budget plus inflation. That's all we're talking about. And their position is they want to zero it out. In fact, they already have. and they refused to fund ICE and CBP. They would effectively abolish it. So this is not a slush fund unless you're calling what is the normal and regular operating budget of our immigration enforcement and Border Patrol officers slush fund. It's regular, normal funding. And we're going to do it not for 1 year, but for 3 years so that we don't end up here again. With that, Mr. Speaker, I yield to my friend from the great state of Texas for 1 minute, member of the House Judiciary Committee, Mr. Lance Gooden.
12: The member from Texas is recognized for 1 minute.
0: Thank you, Mr. Speaker. What we've heard today from Democrats is Trump, Trump, Trump, Trump, Trump. They're obsessed. They won't talk about the bill. They're talking about the president because they're ashamed. They know they should be of their record when they were in charge. When President Biden was president, the border was wide open. Americans were getting killed, and Democrats wouldn't acknowledge it. And that's why we have the majority now. That's why President Trump is in the White House, because he promised to clean it up, and he has. And this bill continues that. And for 76 days, Democrats blocked funding for the entire Department of Homeland Security. And they're continuing to stand against this today, but they won't actually come out and say what we know they mean, and that's that they want an open border. Instead, they want to talk about Trump. And the Secure America Act ensures that border is never open again. By fully funding ICE and CBP through President Trump's term, this bill gives our homeland defenders the resources they need to strengthen deportation operations, dismantle criminal networks, and stop fentanyl before it reaches our communities. And so while my colleagues across the aisle continue suffering from Trump derangement syndrome, I urge passage, and I thank the Republican majority and President Trump for leading on this. I yield back.
2: I reserve, Mr. Speaker.
12: The gentleman from Texas reserves. The gentleman from Pennsylvania is recognized.
4: Yeah, thank you, Mr. Speaker. You know, it's interesting. I've been participating and listening to this entire debate. Actually, the president's name who has come up the most.
1: Budget Committee Ranking Member Brendan Boyle.
4: Is President Biden. I think they actually miss him because they would like someone to blame other than the man who is in the White House right now. The American people make it clear. Some of the worst approval ratings on the economy in 20-plus years. By a 3-to-1 margin, the American people disapprove of this president's handling of the economy. 72% disapprove. Again, the worst numbers since the Great Recession. So they need someone else to blame because they know just how poorly things are going right now under this president and Republican leadership. With that, Mr. Speaker, I'm proud to yield 1.5 minutes to the gentleman from the Commonwealth of Kentucky, distinguished member of the Budget Committee, Mr. McGarvey.
12: The gentleman from Kentucky is recognized for a minute.
5: Mr. Speaker, we got to stop saying this is about $70 billion for ICE. This is about $240 billion for ICE. Republicans gave ICE $170 billion last July, and in less than 1 year, they want to give them $70 billion more. That's more for ICE this year than Russia is spending on its military, and they're currently at war. $240 billion for honest-to-God stormtroopers, masked, armed agents, kidnapping people off the street, murdering U.S. citizens, separating families, and detaining children. We shouldn't give them another dollar. We cannot give them another $70 billion. But if you're so willing to spend it, imagine the good we could do with that kind of money. We could make people's lives better. Free school breakfast and lunch for every kid in America. Free child care for every American family with a kid under 5. We could bring back the health care tax credits that Republicans killed because they were too expensive for 3 more years. But since feeding kids and fixing health care apparently aren't your thing, maybe we can agree on veterans. You guys say you care about our veterans. Then let's do something about it. For $70 billion, we could end veteran homelessness forever. Probably 7 times over. In fact, I offered an amendment to this bill that does just that. And actually, you know, with $70 billion, we could end homelessness in America. And that's just one example. There's so much good we could do with this money, and just about anything would be better than giving it to ICE. Vote no. I yield back.
4: I reserve.
12: The gentleman from Pennsylvania reserves. The gentleman from Texas is recognized.
2: Mr. Speaker, it's often been said that budgets are a statement of our priorities and our values. Repeatedly, President Biden would propose cuts to the Department of Homeland Security. The last year he was in office, in fact, Homeland Security was cut by 3.5%. Remember, this is all the while we had record numbers of illegal immigrants flooding into this country, record numbers of immigrants who are on the terrorist watch list, record number of criminals, record number of drugs killing Americans at record levels, about a plane load of Americans dying a week. Meanwhile, my Democrat colleagues found time to give $800 billion in tax subsidies to green energy corporations. Just think about that. Tax cuts for the rich. Rich green energy corporations. Tens of billions of dollars with a cell phone and a pen by Joe Biden. That's the monies that were given to illegal immigrants for health care that U.S. hardworking taxpayers funded. According to Numbers USA, we're spending about $9,000 per illegal immigrant in this country, Mr. Speaker. That's more than we spend on our most vulnerable for Medicaid, U.S. citizens. Mr. Speaker, I yield 1.5 minutes to my friend from the great state of South Carolina, Mr. Russell Fry, who is also a House Judiciary Committee member.
12: The gentleman from South Carolina is recognized for 1.5 minutes.
6: Thank you, Mr. Speaker, and I thank the chairman for yielding time. The Mexican cartels have never had better lobbyists than the Democrat politicians across the aisle who insisted that nothing was wrong for years. As our communities were flooded, Democrats told the American people not to believe their own eyes, not to see the rising crime and the malaise and the fracturing and the problems in every community across this country. When the border was overwhelmed, they said it was secure. In fact, they told us that we were imagining a border crisis. When communities demanded action, they offered excuses. And when law enforcement came forward and said, we need resources, they were lectured by the ivory tower that Democrats sit in about compassion. Their immigration policy boiled down to 3 simple words: deny, deflect, and delay. Their strategy was overwhelmingly rejected, thankfully, at the ballot box in the last presidential cycle, but they refused to accept it. They refused to accept the reality. The American people are done being put last at the expense of themselves and put in place illegal immigrants. They're tired of being treated as if nothing is wrong. Something has been fundamentally wrong with our border for a long time, and when we want to come and fix it and listen to the people who sent us to Washington to fix the most fundamental thing about a country, its borders, we're told all types of management of things. We're here on an immigration bill or on a border bill, and we're told we're dealing with the economy on their end. This is about the border and securing the most fundamentally sacred thing in our country, which is our border. I think this is basic stuff. Fund law enforcement. Don't defund them. Let them enforce the law and do their job. I urge my colleagues to support this legislation, and I yield back.
2: Mr. Speaker, I reserve the balance of my time.
12: The gentleman from Texas reserves. The gentleman from Pennsylvania is recognized.
18: Mr. Speaker, I now yield 1.5 minutes to the gentlewoman from Minnesota, distinguished member of the Budget Committee, Ms. Omar.
12: Gentlewoman from Minnesota is recognized for 1.5 minutes.
7: Thank you. Mr. Speaker, I rise in strong opposition to this reconciliation bill. Last year, Republicans handed ICE and CBP an $85 billion slush fund. Today, they want $70 billion more, with no reforms, no accountability for the crimes they have committed. And this is at a time when Americans are barely making ends meet. Let me tell you what the money could mean for working families. It could provide free child care for over 1 million children for 2 years. We could expand and extend the ACA premium tax credit for at least a year. And we could cancel the Medicare debt of a third of Americans. Instead, congressional Republicans want to hand more money to the same rogue agents that have kidnapped and killed Americans across the country. We know who is really paying for this. When federal agents flooded Minneapolis, our city suffered $200 million in economic damages at least. Workers stayed home, small businesses shattered, and tens of thousands of residents were left thrown out into food and housing insecurity. This is why I will be introducing a bill to redirect ICE's slush fund to the very communities that the agency has terrorized and harmed. This is who this money should be going to: everyday Americans who are just trying to survive in Trump's disastrous economy. I won't support another dollar for ICE, and I urge my colleagues to vote against this bill. And I yield back.
18: I reserve.
12: The gentleman from Pennsylvania reserves. The gentleman from Texas is recognized.
2: Mr. Speaker, it's true. We did put tens of billions of dollars in the first reconciliation bill. because the Democrats' open border policies absolutely wreaked havoc on the current system. It overwhelmed us. My state spent $14 billion to do the job the federal government wouldn't do. We didn't have the infrastructure. We didn't have the boots on the ground. We didn't have the judicial process set up to take on the millions of people, over 10 million people, over 5 of them released, not apprehended and held accountable, caught and released. And so the system was overwhelmed. We needed to infuse some capital to boost the infrastructure so we could seamlessly work through that. We're talking about regular operating budgets now. And the regular operating budgets, not what we had to put in for the system that was overwhelmed by the record numbers of illegal immigrants. We're talking about last year's budget plus inflation. The bottom line is, my Democrat colleagues stand on the position of defunding immigration enforcement and effectively abolishing ICE. And I think that's an untenable position in this country. And only a few radicals hold that position. And most people know what we're up against and what these hardworking, brave people do for us. With that, I yield a minute to my friend from South Carolina, Ms. Sherry Biggs, who's on the Homeland Security Committee here in the House.
1: The gentleman. That was Budget Committee Chair Jody Arrington.
8: Recognized for a minute.
9: Thank you very much to my colleague. And, Mr. Speaker, the Secure America Act gives Border Patrol and ICE the resources they need to keep doing what is working. Southwest border apprehensions are down 94% compared to the Biden administration. This fiscal year's total CBP encounters are already 13% lower than April of 2024 alone. And CBP has seized 61% more drugs this fiscal year than during the same period last year. That means fewer illegal crossings, more fentanyl stopped, and stronger enforcement. This bill invests in agents, in officers, in technology, and the tools needed to dismantle cartels, stop human trafficking, and remove criminal illegal aliens from our communities. President Trump has proven that a secure border is possible. Now Congress needs to back him up. South Carolina families deserve safety. They deserve sovereignty and a government that puts America first. I urge my colleagues to support the Secure America Act, and I yield back.
2: Mr. Speaker, how much time do I have? I'll reserve my time. How much time do I have?
8: The gentleman has a minute and a quarter remaining.
2: Thank you. I reserve balance of my time.
8: The gentleman from Texas reserves. The gentleman from Pennsylvania is recognized.
18: Mr. Speaker, I yield 1.5 minutes to the gentleman from Rhode Island, distinguished member of the Budget Committee, Mr. Amo.
8: The gentleman from Rhode Island will be recognized for a minute.
22: Mr. Speaker, when I first heard the bill name, I thought someone said Less Secure America Act. After reading it, I realized that's what it is. Republicans already handed Trump's immigration machine a massive windfall in their big ugly law as they cut your health care. Now they're back for more. This latest scheme is about pouring $70 billion into ICE and CBP while leaving untouched Trump's $1.8 billion slush fund for his political allies and January 6 cop beaters. It does nothing to lower costs, nothing to stop corruption, and nothing to help working families. Think about that. If you're worried about your grocery costs or your utility bills, Republicans have nothing for you. If you're worried about your health care costs, Republicans have nothing for you. If you're worried about affording child care, Republicans have nothing for you. But if you're Donald Trump, looking for billions more to expand ICE and bankroll more abuses of power, Republicans are happy to write the check with your money. This bill isn't about security. It's about cruelty, corruption, and misplaced priorities. You deserve better than this latest devious deception. The American people deserve lower costs, safer communities, and a government that works for them, not another blank check for Trump's chaos. I urge a no vote on Republicans' latest betrayal, and I yield back.
18: I reserve.
8: The gentleman from Pennsylvania reserves. The question is, does the gentleman from Texas reserve?
2: I reserve.
8: The gentleman from Texas shall reserve. The gentleman from Pennsylvania is recognized.
18: Mr. Speaker, I now yield 1.5 minutes to the gentleman from Maryland, distinguished ranking member of the Judiciary Committee, Mr. Raskin.
8: The gentleman from Maryland will be recognized for a minute and a half.
3: Thank you. I can understand why our colleagues talking about deranged Trump syndrome don't want us talking about the actual president himself. He just said, I don't think about Americans' financial situation, not even a little bit. Well, no kidding. But our let-them-eat crypto president, who's pocketed a cool $5 billion since he was inaugurated, spends a lot of time thinking about his own financial security and the bankrolling of his mega foot soldiers, whom he pardoned en masse and released from jail last year. He wants you to pay for not only a $1 billion golden ballroom, because he bulldozed the White House, but a $1.776 billion political slush fund under his exclusive control to pay out to his favorite convicted criminals, anti-democracy rioters, and cop-beating insurrectionists, 96 of whom have already committed new crimes since he let them out of jail, including child sexual assault, domestic violence, home invasion, and first-degree criminal assault. He wants to turn this street-fighting mob into a permanent private militia of MAGA millionaires. His acting attorney general, Todd Blanche, cooked up a collusive plan with the plaintiff president to cancel out all criminal, civil, and tax liability for himself and the rest of the Trump family and their businesses for all time. In all caps, they wrote forever. For anything, any crimes they've committed up until this point. Nothing like this has ever happened before in American history. And now they want to hand DHS another $70 billion after the $170 billion they got last year, despite, could I have 30 seconds? Despite the fact that DHS still has $100 billion sitting around unspent, and despite the fact they've done nothing, zero, to reform the King Kong police practices that left two American citizens, Renee Good and Alex Preddy, dead, lying in their own blood in the streets of Minneapolis. Vote no.
10: Members are reminded to refrain from engaging in personalities towards the president, and their comments should be directed to the chair.
18: Mr. Speaker, I reserve, and may I also inquire as to how much time I have remaining?
10: The gentleman from Pennsylvania has 7 minutes and 3 quarters.
18: Thank you. I reserve.
10: The question is, does the gentleman from Texas reserve?
11: Mr. Speaker, I just want to say it's notable that not once has any reference been made by my Democrat colleagues to the victims of crimes perpetrated by criminal aliens on them and the loss and the pain and suffering of their families. Not one time. Not one time. Not one time. And no, not once have we heard, Mr. Speaker, any reference with respect, with honor and dignity to the law enforcement officers who wear the uniform, who fight the fight to keep us safe, risking their lives to rid this country of the threats to our neighborhoods and our families. And not one time we heard reign of terror, we heard Gestapo, we hear all these things. Not one time. Mr. Speaker, I yield or reserve the balance of my time.
10: The gentleman from Texas reserves. The gentleman from Pennsylvania is recognized.
18: Mr. Speaker, I now yield 1.5 minutes to the gentleman from Mississippi, distinguished ranking member of the Homeland Security Committee, Mr. Thompson.
10: The gentleman from Mississippi will be recognized for 1.5 minutes.
23: Thank you very much, Mr. Speaker. Mr. Speaker, I stand with my Democratic colleagues in strong opposition to this bill. This bill is yet another attempt by MAGA-controlled Republicans to give billions of dollars to the violent, lawless, and unconstitutional Trump administration. In last year, big ugly bill, Republicans starved working families and stripped health care from millions of Americans to fund DHS's immigration crackdown without any guardrails. DHS used these funds to break into homes without warrants, surveil and lock up nonviolent protesters, deport sick children with cancer, and kill two American citizens who were lawfully exercising their First and Second Amendment rights. This bill, just like the last one, does not prohibit any agent from wearing masks. It does not require officers to get judicial warrants. This bill does not prohibit racial profiling or surveillance databases of unlawful protesters. It does not stop raids at daycares, churches, or even hospitals. And this bill does not prevent the Justice Department from creating a slush fund to pay Donald Trump's insurrectionists who assaulted law enforcement. Instead, this bill gives the Trump regime a blank check to execute more out-of-control, unaccountable crackdowns on migrants and American citizens supporting them. Americans know the difference.
8: The gentleman's time has expired.
18: Additional 15 seconds.
8: Gentleman is recognized.
23: Americans know the difference between a government that works for them and one that works only for Donald Trump. We must oppose this awful bill. I yield back.
18: I reserve.
8: The gentleman from Pennsylvania reserves. The gentleman from Texas.
14: Mr. Speaker, I reserve.
8: The gentleman from Texas reserves. The gentleman from Pennsylvania is recognized.
18: Thank you, Mr. Speaker. I now yield 1.5 minutes to the gentlewoman from New York, the distinguished ranking member of the Small Business Committee, Ms. Velasquez.
8: The gentlewoman from New York will be recognized for 1.5 minutes.
15: Thank you. Mr. Speaker, almost a year ago, we debated a horrific piece of Republican legislation that cut more than $1 trillion from health care and nearly $200 billion in food assistance for hungry families. Also, billionaires could get another tax cut. That same bill handed over $170 billion to DHS for immigration enforcement, money used to supercharge ICE and CBP as they terrorized immigrant communities, trampled the Constitution, brutalized and killed American citizens in the streets. Since then, life has only gotten more unaffordable. So what is the Republican answer? Another $70 billion for immigration enforcement that is already out of control. It is a slap in the face to every American struggling to get by. It is a slap in the face to every small business in this country that is struggling. I urge my colleagues to vote no, and I yield back.
18: I reserve.
0: Gentleman reserves. Does the gentleman from Texas continue to reserve?
14: Yes, I do, Mr. Speaker.
0: Gentleman reserves. Gentleman from Pennsylvania is recognized.
18: Mr. Speaker, I now yield 1 minute to the gentleman from Colorado, the Assistant Democratic Leader, Mr. Neguse.
0: Gentleman from Colorado is recognized for 1 minute.
16: I thank the Speaker. I want to thank the ranking member of the Budget Committee for his leadership. I don't serve on the Budget Committee, but my understanding of the Budget Committee, perhaps a naive understanding, was that the committee would try to build a responsible budget to live within its means. But I must say with deep regret, Mr. Speaker, I have respect for my colleague, the chairman of the Budget Committee, but every time he comes to the floor, it ends up costing us all more money. This bill is going to increase the deficit by $70 billion. $70 billion. With a B, dollars. That's how much the Republican Budget Committee proposes that we spend, that we impair our national deficit. For all of the Freedom Caucus members, for all of the Republicans who have come to the floor to shed crocodile tears about the fiscal health of our country, understand that in half an hour, you'll be voting in favor of a bill that increases the deficit.
0: Gentleman's time has expired.
16: By $70 billion, Mr. Speaker. We ought to reject
0: it. Gentleman will suspend.
18: I reserve.
0: Gentleman reserves. Gentleman from Texas, do you continue to reserve?
14: We're talking about last year's budget plus inflation, Mr. Speaker. I reserve.
0: Gentleman reserves. Gentleman from Pennsylvania is recognized.
18: Mr. Speaker, I now yield 30 seconds to the gentleman from Arizona. Member of the Transportation and Infrastructure Committee, Mr. Stanton.
0: Gentleman from Arizona is recognized for 30 seconds.
17: Thank you very much, Mr. Speaker. I rise in strong opposition to this extreme Republican budget bill, an additional $40 billion to ICE, an agency that has already received unprecedented amount of taxpayer funds with zero reforms, zero accountability, not a single dollar in this bill to lower the cost of living, nothing for families drowning under Trump's tariffs, nothing for skyrocketing grocery bills, nothing for the gas prices that have been driven up by a failing war of choice in Iran. This budget shows the American people where the MAGA Republicans' priorities lie. They will roll over to Trump every single time while their own constituents struggle to make ends meet. I yield back.
18: Mr. Speaker, I am prepared to close.
13: Gentleman is recognized.
18: Mr. Speaker, I yield myself the balance of my time.
13: Gentleman is recognized.
18: I want to use the remainder of my time.

0: lodges in a doorway, ripped away his gas mask as he was crushed and assaulted. Officer Mike
1: Budget Committee Ranking Member Brendan Boyle
0: known was beaten, tased again and again, dragged into the crowd, and suffered a heart attack. Other officers were attacked with flagpoles and pepper sprayed. These rioters were not tourists. They were violent thugs who attempted to overturn an election by force. Now, let's not forget, this president has already pardoned them. He already gave them a free pass. Now he wants to reward them again with our taxpayer money. What a disgrace. For this reason, at the appropriate time, I will offer a motion to commit this bill back to committee. If the House rules permitted, I would have offered the motion with an important amendment to this bill. My amendment would make clear that not one penny of taxpayer money may be used to create, administer, or pay for any slush fund, settlement payment, or any other payout to January 6th insurrectionists. I ask unanimous consent to insert into the record the text of this amendment.
2: Without objection.
0: I hope my colleagues will join me in voting for the motion to commit. And with that, I yield back.
2: The gentleman yields back. The gentleman from Texas is recognized to close.
3: Mr. Speaker, as the good book says, where your treasure is, there your heart is also. Our treasure as Republicans and our hearts as the American people have reflected in this last and most historic election is with the law-abiding citizens of this great nation and the brave men and women who risk their lives to defend it every day. This is regular budget, normal budgets, and this is the least we can do to support those folks who stand on that thin line to defend our sovereign borders and our safety. I urge my Democrat colleagues, do not defund
2: gentleman's time has
3: the
2: expired.
3: ICE and Border Patrol.
2: Gentleman yields back. All time for debate has expired. Pursuant to House Resolution 1345, the previous question is ordered on the bill. The question is on the third reading of the bill. Those in favor, say aye. Those opposed, no. The ayes have it. Third reading.
4: An act to provide for reconciliation pursuant to Title II of Senate Concurrent Resolution 33.
2: For what purpose does the gentleman from Pennsylvania seek recognition?
0: Thank you, Mr. Speaker. I have a motion to commit at the desk.
2: The clerk will report the motion.
4: Mr. Boyle of Pennsylvania moves to commit the bill, Senate 2, to the Committee on the Budget.
2: Pursuant to Clause 2B of Rule 19, the previous question is ordered on the motion to commit. The question is on the motion. All those in favor say aye.
5: Aye.
2: Those opposed say no. The noes have it. The motion is not.
0: Mr. Speaker, I ask for the
2: for
0: yeas.
2: For what purpose does the gentleman from Pennsylvania rise?
0: Thank you, Mr. Speaker. I ask for the yeas and nays.
2: The yeas and nays are requested. Those favoring a vote by the yeas and nays will rise. A sufficient number having risen, the yeas and nays are ordered. Members will record their votes by electronic device. Pursuant to Clause 9 of Rule 20, this 15-minute vote on the motion to commit will be followed by a 5-minute vote on passage of the bill, if ordered, and adoption of House Resolution 1140. This is a 15-minute vote.
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7: Today, Democratic candidates in New York's 12th congressional district race meet for a debate before the state's primary later this month. The race includes Jack Schlossberg, who's a grandson of former President John F. Kennedy, as well as George Conway, the ex-husband of former Trump staffer Kellyanne Conway. Watch live starting at 7 p.m.

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1: Watch America's Book Club, C-SPAN's bold original series, Sunday, June 14th, with our guest, national journalist and author Lois Romano. Her best-selling book on Mary Todd Lincoln, An Inconvenient Widow, reveals the life of a first lady who navigated personal turmoil and public scrutiny. During one of the most consequential moments in U.S. history, Lois Romano served as an editor, columnist, and reporter for The Washington Post and Politico, and is best known for her in-depth coverage of American political culture. She joins our host, renowned author, and civic leader, David Rubenstein, at the historic Ford's Theater in Washington, D.C., for a lively discussion on the legacy and misconceptions about Mary Todd Lincoln and the presidency of Abraham Lincoln.
2: You decided to write a book on Mary Todd Lincoln, Abraham Lincoln's only wife. And why did you decide to write a book, and what was your concern about her reputation that led you to write this book?
3: Her biography was not well-rounded, that she was judged by some of her flaws, and no one should be judged by only her flaws. And from the beginning, I felt much compassion. And by the end, I just felt so deeply for her. She, during the course of her life, she lost three children before 18. And her husband was shot in front of her. And she lost her mother at six. And she went through a civil war. And half of her family, actually more than half of her family, was fighting for the Confederacy. And she received no sympathy or empathy from anyone.
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6: Well, Mark Garrick joins us now. He's a resident scholar at the Foundation for the Defense of Democracies here in D.C., where he works on the think tank's Iran program. And Mr. Garrick, what's your read of the escalation we saw Sunday between Iran and Israel? What does it mean for this ongoing effort to search for a peace deal?
7: Well, I'd say first, I don't think there's going to be a peace deal. And I think the Islamic Republic was having fun. I think they were testing the boundaries, and they were seeing if the President of the United States would actually rein in Israel after a strike.
6: What did they learn?
7: Well, they certainly learned that the president, at least in public, was willing to say that he had called Prime Minister Netanyahu and had him encouraged him not to strike back. Now they struck back. Now what they officially are saying, the missiles were already flying by the time the president called. That may be true, I do not know. But I think the Islamic Republic is going to do more of this. I think they intend to link any negotiations they have over the Strait of Hormuz to the Hezbollah in Lebanon, their proxy.
6: First of all, why would Iran choose now to test boundaries? And two, how does the United States de-link those things if Iran wants to link those two fronts of this conflict?
7: I think they're doing it now because they have a sense of confidence. I think certainly when you read their commentary, which is now easier because the Internet's back up, they seem to view themselves as being victorious over the Strait of Hormuz because the President of the United States has refused to engage that battle. So I think they're feeling in a much better position, and they're testing its boundaries. I think the only way you de-link it is by ignoring it, which means you have to be prepared for more, you know, conflict.
6: Ignoring Israel's actions with Hezbollah.
7: Correct.
6: And saying that's not going to be part of this conversation?
7: Correct. You have to state very forthrightly that we're going to be talking about only whatever the issues the president is really talking about. I mean, we have a problem that the president says, you know, we've got negotiations going on, the deal is close, and then you read the Persian press, and it's just the opposite almost. In fact, the Iranians are starting to have a mocking tone towards President Trump, where initially they did not. So there seem to be two different sheets of music that people are playing from.
6: On how this ends and where we are, Max Boot in today's Washington Post, this is what he writes. I want to get your take. Iran has the world over an oil barrel. Trump hasn't achieved his overly ambitious war aims, and he isn't going to. Nobody even talks anymore about Iran ending its missile program or its support for the regional proxies. The best Trump can hope for is that Iran will reopen the strait without tolls and accept limits on its nuclear program backed by international inspections. That would basically recreate the conditions that existed under Obama's nuclear deal. And just to achieve that, which will probably require a substantial payoff to the mullahs, will the exact price tag, the price tag on that will probably be determined by a bizarre style bargaining process.
7: Yeah, I mean, I would agree with part of that. I think the Iranian ultimate objective, and they're quite open about that, is to use the Strait of Hormuz in the way that they originally envisioned the nuclear program working. That is, a check on the Americans and the Israelis and a means for them to actually gain revenue. So they're going to, I think, unless someone stops them, they're going to establish a tolling system in the Strait of Hormuz. And I believe in the end, even the United Arab Emirates, which has probably shown the most backbone, will probably pay those tolls.
6: What's the more valuable asset for them right now, the Strait or the nuclear program?
7: Strait. And they discuss it. I mean, there's been a discussion in the Islamic Republic now for certainly since the June war, if not going back to the missile exchanges in 2024 between Israel and Iran, that they were too slow and cautious in building the nuclear weapon. And because the Supreme Leader was taking this slow, gradual approach to building up the nuclear program, they got caught with their pants down, and if they'd been able to rush the bomb sooner and get away with it, they would have checked both the United States and Israel, which is true. If they
6: Do you think they could have gotten away with it?
7: That's an excellent question. Before the coming of Donald Trump, I would say the answer to that would have been yes. Donald Trump was the wild card factor because he's extremely difficult to predict on these things. So that turned out to be false with him. The Israelis obviously were willing to take the risk and attack. But also the Israelis are quite honest about, you know, the most they can hurl is a 5,000-pound bomb. That is not insufficient to take out the Iranian, the primary deeply buried Iranian nuclear facilities.
6: What would be sufficient here? What would be required for victory on our terms and not theirs?
7: Well, I don't know what victory on our terms are actually now. I mean, that's an interesting question. If you want to stop the nuclear program, I don't see, you can delay it, you can degrade it. I think that has happened. I suspect the nuclear program has been degraded by years, if not longer. But the Islamic Republic is always going to come back at you, and certainly they're going to try to use the Strait of Hormuz and control it. So that's a protracted battle, and I think the President of the United States is unwilling to engage in it. Otherwise, the end of this is the fall of the Islamic Republic. Otherwise, you're going to have a long, long conflict.
6: So on that front, what have we learned about the status of the Islamic Republic since the reopening of the Internet, that we have more vision into what's happening in the country? Have we learned anything new?
7: That's an excellent question. I don't know if we've learned anything new. It's still highly monitored, highly filtered. We do see more regime commentary, so you can look at Revolutionary Guard Corps sites and others and get a
6: That's what they want us to see.
7: Yes, it's what they want, but they have these internal debates. The regime has debates with itself, and you can sort of see those debates play out. I think the regime right now feels fairly confident. Now, they know very well that they have an economic disaster, that they have a crisis of major proportion, and that it's down the road that they fear, not currently. So if in 6 months they have, if essentially the economy is still frozen, then they have a real internal crisis on their hands. The regime so far has proven itself fairly nimble in crushing internal opposition.
6: Violently.
7: It did it brutally in January. So it probably, my best guess right now is they think they can handle it. You know, only time will tell.
6: Ruel, Mark Gericht with us from the Foundation for Defense of Democracies. It is fdd.org is where you can find it. And his writing, his work, here to take your questions and comments. A good person to chat about all the latest out of Iran with. He's with us until the end of our program, 10 a.m. Eastern. That's when the House comes in, and we'll take you there when they do gavel in. Phone numbers, Republicans 202-748-8001.
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6: 748-8002. If you send us a text or a tweet with your question, we'll get that as well. I want to ask you, as folks are calling in, about your piece from last week in the Wall Street Journal, just on this topic and the U.S. presence in the region. The U.S. needs its Mideast bases. If America won't finish the job in Iran, leaving the Gulf Arab states would turn a failure into a rout. Explain.
7: Well, I mean, the entire Gulf region is essentially grown up and developed under the umbrella of American hegemony. It's impossible to imagine these economies if you were to take away the protection that the United States gave. It's the exact opposite of what the president said, for example, in his speech in Riyadh in 2025, where he said that, you know, these gleaming marvels are evidence of, you know, the locals doing it without American intervention. It's the opposite. These things, you wouldn't have had that wealth generation if the U.S. Navy hadn't been there to protect them from others.
6: Are you concerned that Donald Trump wants to leave these bases or some future administration?
7: I think there's a lot of sentiment inside of the Trump administration to reduce its presence in the Middle East, to reduce its coverage. In fact, if you look at his the strategy documents that the administration puts out, I mean, they have wanted to give primary responsibility to the Gulf Arabs and to Israel. I think it's pretty clear that's inadequate. I mean, what the Iranians have shown by the choking it off at the Strait of Hormuz, that only the United States, if it chooses to, if it has the will to do so, can open up the straits and keep the Iranians at bay. We did so in the Iran-Iraq War. It, you know, was we lost two frigates were badly damaged. I can't remember, 31 Americans, 37 Americans died. So, you know, it requires a commitment, and so far, the administration has been unwilling to make that commitment.
6: Hasn't this conflict shown, at least this administration's willingness to concentrate on the importance of the region, to put military assets there to protect American interests?
7: Well, I think that's true, but I think it was right now it appears to have been a short-term calculation. I think the president really did believe this could be a short conflict. It's surprising, given the number of war games the U.S. Navy has run on the Strait of Hormuz over the years, but perhaps also the U.S. Navy thought they could handle this better than they've been able to.
6: We're talking about Iran, the latest out of the Straits of Hormuz, and President Trump spoke yesterday before that NBA Finals game that he attended about the latest on negotiations. This is just about 2 minutes of that, and this latest news of that helicopter going down and the pilots being rescued. He spoke to reporters about both topics. The president from yesterday.
9: President, what did you say to Prime Minister Netanyahu?
10: We had a very good conversation, and he was hit, and he hit back. And I can't blame him for that, but he was hit. He hit back, and now they've called it quits, so they're going to just leave each other alone for another week or something. It's been going on for a long time. You could say about 3,000 years if you really want, but certainly it's been going on for 47 years. But no, he hit back. They were going back and forth, and now they both agreed through me to stop. And we're in the final throes of what will be a very, very good deal that will not allow in any way, shape, or form nuclear weapons, etc. And the strait will open up right away. It'll open up immediately upon signing, which could be in 2 or 3 days.
9: Did you ask them not to hit back?
10: No, I said do what's right, but I want you to stop as quickly as you can, because they have to stop. It's had to do with Lebanon, and it has to stop. We want to get it finished.
9: There's a report that an Army helicopter went down on the Strait. Can you give us an update on that? Are the soldiers okay?
10: The pilots are fine, yeah.
9: And what's
10: nobody
9: that,
10: injured.
9: What brought it down?
10: We are going to issue a report tomorrow, but the pilots are fine, yeah.
9: Sir, did you say 2 or 3 days or 2 or 3 weeks?
10: That 2 or 3 days.
9: You'll be signing a peace agreement?
10: No, we have a good chance of doing it. We should be able to do it in 1 hour, if you want to know the truth.
9: What's the biggest sticking point right now?
10: I don't think there are any sticking points. I think we're very close to having a very, very good, strong, powerful deal. If we go and bomb, which we can do very easily if we want, and we spend another 2 or 3 weeks bombing, they'll have nothing left whatsoever, but you won't have the Strait open for months. If we do the bombing, you know, a lot of people are going to be killed. Who wants to do that? I don't. And we'll have a signed document that's actually stronger than doing the bombing. What has proven to be a very powerful thing is the blockade. The blockades turn out to be much stronger than bombing. And it was really a combination. It was our initial thrust and then the blockade. But, you know, their economy is really suffering, and they're going to make a deal.
6: That was President Trump yesterday. That was after the NBA Finals game that he attended. So it was just after midnight on the East Coast. What do you take from those comments?
7: I'm not sure what to take. I mean, I have to say this. The president is correct about the blockade. The Iranian regime wants it gone. And I suspect if they are willing to make any deal, and it's simply a temporary arrangement, it will be to get the American Armada out of there. Because once the American Armada leaves, the odds of it returning are poor. So they might be able to make some small compromises, but probably not much. I think the truth is about the Islamic Republic right now, the ruling elite, they're actually enjoying this conflict. So I think
6: enjoying it.
7: Yeah, they feel like they're getting even. So they've now discovered the power that they have in Hormuz. They talked about it for years, but they're always very nervous about American power. Now that they've actually gotten to a war and they've survived, they're getting, to use the French word, a certain frisson, a certain pleasure from actually watching, I think, the United States try to wiggle out of this this conflict. So maybe we'll get lucky, and so to speak, and because of the power of the blockade, they'll make a few compromises. But right now, I suspect the odds of a ceasefire, of a deal of any meaning, are pretty poor.
6: Well, Mark Garrick, taking your phone calls, and there are plenty for you. Brian's up first out of Albuquerque, Independence. Brian, good morning. Go ahead.
11: Good morning, gentlemen. So much to say. I'll try and keep it brief. I like to focus on Israel and what they're angling for. The analyst I like the most is that retired Admiral Stefides. You see him in our popular media a lot, and he is a very smart man. The Iranians are fighting for their lives. They know if they lose, they're gone. They're all dead. The whole government's gone. What does Israel want? I think Israel wants to shatter Iran into pieces to weaken them, and then they'll pursue their time-honored strategy of mowing the lawn, whereas any Arab or Muslim group that they deem threatening, they just bomb them every so often. You know, every 5-10 years, they go out and kill another 100,000 Muslims. Like it's normal, like they're mowing the lawn. And, you know, it's shocking how poor our American media is on this war. All they report is whatever baloney Trump serves up that day. And he's just lying and lying and lying, and nobody cares to look very hard at anything. But I think to stabilize the situation, we need to have a honest, sober discussion about the behavior of Israel and what they're doing in their region, because that always gets obfuscated, and it's always, you know, all the poor Israelis are always being attacked. Well, let's look at...
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12: AM I'm Ed Donahue. President Trump is blaming Iran for downing an army helicopter near the Strait of Hormuz. On social media, he said the U.S. must respond to the attack. The president also said two army aviators who were aboard the Apache attack helicopter when it went down are safe and uninjured. This is Senate Majority Leader John Thune.
13: I hope that the steps the administration has taken, our war planners are taking, continue to make headway toward ensuring that Iran never has a nuclear capability, and that in the near term, at least, as they plan around ensuring that that doesn't happen, that we do everything we can to get the Strait of Hormuz open.
12: A teenager in Texas, Carmelo Anthony, who prosecutors say provoked an athlete from a rival team before fatally stabbing him at a high school track meet, has been found guilty of murder. Lala Bryan was outside court.
14: There's no guilt. The young boy, his reaction after the incident, he cried. His family is upset for the loss of the Metcalf son. So it's not, you know, it wasn't intentional at all.
12: Anthony is black. The victim, Austin Metcalf, was white. Stadium workers near Los Angeles say they have reached a tentative contract deal with wage hikes and labor protections, averting a strike ahead of the U.S. men's soccer team's opening World Cup match Friday. Union co-president Steve Peterson says these workers will be making more money and they retain the right to strike in case of an immigration raid at work.
15: The reality is that immigrant workers across Los Angeles are living in fear. Families are being separated. Workers are being kidnapped off the streets of Los Angeles. These workers behind me made a decision. They said an injury to one is an injury to all.
12: There will be 8 World Cup matches at SoFi Stadium. Stocks are lower at the close. More information at apnews.com. This is AP News.
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8: Welcome to Washington Today on C-SPAN Radio for Tuesday, June 9, 2026. House Republicans move towards joining the Senate in passing a $70 billion budget reconciliation multi-year funding bill for immigration and customs enforcement, customs and border protection as well, ending a four-month showdown with Democrats over whether federal immigration enforcement should be reformed. President Trump says the U.S. must respond to an attack from Iran on a U.S. Army helicopter that was patrolling over the Strait of Hormuz. He said the two pilots were safe and unharmed. No apparent path forward yet on renewing the foreign spying power known as FISA Section 702 before it expires at the end of the week. President Donald Trump is reportedly not willing to pull back his appointment of Bill Pulte as Director of National Intelligence. That's one of the obstacles. Plus, the interim president of the Southern Poverty Law Center testifies before a House committee on accusations the civil rights group secretly paid informants inside extremist groups it was supposedly trying to bring down. House Oversight Committee interviews longtime assistant to the late sex offender Jeffrey Epstein, Leslie Groff. Congressional leaders of both parties asked about President Trump accusing California elections of being rigged. NASA introduced the Artemis 3 crew. And First Lady Melania Trump presents the Presidential AI Challenge Awards. All that and more ahead on Washington Today. CBS News writing the House is set to vote Tuesday on Republican $70 billion funding immigration enforcement agencies through the rest of President Trump's term after the Senate approved it early Friday following weeks of roadblocks. Barring any last-minute hiccups among House Republicans, passage would bring an end to the months-long stalemate over funding for Immigration and Customs Enforcement and Border Patrol. The process allows them to pass some fiscal legislation by simple majority in the Senate, bypassing the need for any Democratic votes to overcome the 60-vote filibuster threshold. Democrats have refused to fund ICE and Border Patrol without reforms. That was from CBS News. Congressman Buddy Carter, Republican of Georgia, supported the bill during the floor debate.
17: Madam Speaker, I rise today infuriated by my Democratic colleagues who have put the safety and the security of American citizens last. First, they opened the border to millions of unvetted illegal immigrants. Now they have repeatedly refused to fund Immigration and Customs Enforcement and Customs and Border Protection agents, failing in the number one responsibility of elected officials, keeping our citizens safe. The consequences have been devastating for families. Take, for instance, my district. Linda Davis, a beloved special education teacher at Hess K-8 schools in Savannah, was killed by an illegal immigrant who rammed into her while fleeing law enforcement. Danny Sharp, a husband, a father, a son. He was killed by an illegal immigrant who was driving under the influence and without a license in Effingham County. And then, of course, in the state of Georgia, Lakin Riley, a bright nursing student who was murdered while out for what should have been a pleasant jog in Athens. Linda Davis, Danny Sharp, Lakin Riley. These are real people who should be with us today. Their families have experienced unimaginable pain because of these reckless politics. It's time for Democrats to do the right thing. Thank you, Madam Speaker, and I yield back.
8: Congressman Buddy Carter, Republican of Georgia, on the House floor, opposing the bill. The House Minority Leader Hakeem Jeffries, Democrat from New York.
18: Madam Speaker, I rise today in strong opposition to this Republican scheme to waste $70 billion in taxpayer money to give a blank check to ICE without any guardrails, any oversight, or any accountability. Immigration enforcement in this country should be fair, it should be just, and it should be humane. That's not what is going on right now as it relates to Donald Trump's violent mass deportation machine. Donald Trump promised America that he would target violent felons who are here illegally. But instead, taxpayer dollars are being used by ICE and his violent mass deportation machine to target and brutalize American citizens, in some cases killing them, as was the case in Minneapolis with Renee Nicole Good and Alex Preddy, or to violently target law-abiding immigrant families, children, and in some cases, veterans who served this country. As Democrats, we believe that taxpayer dollars should be used to make life more affordable for the American people, as opposed to what the one big ugly bill represented and continues to represent in this Congress. Republicans making a decision to rip away health care and nutritional assistance from the American people, the largest cut to Medicaid in American history, alongside the largest cut to nutritional assistance in American history, literally stealing food from the mouths of hungry children, veterans, and seniors, in order, in the one big ugly bill, to give ICE and Donald Trump's violent mass deportation machine a $140 billion blank check. And as if that wasn't enough, ripping health care and nutritional assistance away from vulnerable Americans, hardworking American taxpayers, working class Americans, middle class Americans, and those who aspire to be part of the middle class. As if ripping health care and nutritional assistance in the one big ugly bill wasn't enough, Republicans have now come back for more to give ICE and Donald Trump's violent mass deportation machine another $70 billion blank check with no oversight, no accountability, and no guardrails.
8: Congressman Hakeem Jeffries, Democrat from New York, the minority leader on the House floor. And as we go to air in the 5 o'clock hour Eastern time, the House has not yet taken a final passage vote on this bill. If they do pass it, and it will head to President Donald Trump's desk for a signature. CBS News also writing the House Republicans have been waiting for weeks for their Senate counterparts to send over the legislation. Both chambers had hoped to have the bill on Mr. Trump's desk by Memorial Day in order to meet his June 1st deadline, but those plans were impeded by the president's request for $1 billion related to construction of a massive ballroom at the White House and the announcement of a nearly $1.8 billion Justice Department fund to pay people who claim they were politically persecuted. Language for ballroom security funding was ultimately stripped from the legislation, and the Justice Department said it would no longer pursue the anti-weaponization fund. That was from CBS News. The Trump administration, writes Bloomberg, has drawn up a plan to surge U.S. Immigration and Customs Enforcement personnel to New York City, a move that threatens to escalate tensions with Governor Kathy Hochul over the president's migrant crackdown. President Donald Trump's border czar Tom Holman said Monday he warned Hochul of the surge before she signed a bill late last month curbing operations and banning masked ICE agents in her state. You're going to see more ICE than you've ever seen in New York City, and it's coming, Holman said on Fox News. They're reporting from Bloomberg. Tom Holman spoke today to reporters outside the White House.
19: You start with New York. I know you said you were going to surge ICE agents there. Can you tell us when we can expect that to happen?
20: No.
19: What can we expect to happen?
20: You can expect more ICE agents go to New York because Governor Hochul signed legislation that ended our 287G agreements, where one agent can arrest one bad guy turned over by a jail. Now we got to send a whole team to look for that guy. So she took the efficiencies of the jails away in the 287G agreement. So it's math. One agent can arrest one bad guy in the safety and security of the jail, which is safer for the alien, safer for the agent, safer for the community. But she decided to kill all that. So now we got to send more agents to do the job that would have took one person.
19: But Senator, follow up for you. Are you confident that Congress is going to pass that immigration funding this week?
20: Yes.
8: Border Czar Tom Holman speaking to reporters outside the White House today. Yesterday, New York City Mayor Zohra Mamdani, a Democrat, was asked at a news conference in his city about this potential federal immigration officer surge.
21: We saw the Bloomberg reporting about the Border Czar talking about a surge coming to New York City, and I was wondering how much you were made aware of that and if you have any comments on how the city is going to respond.
22: We have heard time and again threats of increases in immigration enforcement across our city. I want to be very clear about the fact that I believe that ICE raids are cruel. They are inhumane. They do nothing to serve in the interests of public safety. I've shared that directly with the president. I've shared that in public. It is a feeling that many New Yorkers share. And I also do believe that ICE as an entity is one that should be abolished and that we should return to an immigration system that has more humanity at the heart of it. And, you know, as much as this is an off-topic question, we're also discussing the World Cup. The World Cup is supposed to be a celebration of the world as a whole. And some of the decisions that we've seen been taken by the federal administration, be it the denial of visas for journalists from certain countries or the rejection of a visa for a coach of a team, as well as single-day visas for specific foreign national teams, this is anathema to what this tournament is supposed to be about. If we cannot even allow the players, the teams, and the journalists covering those teams to come into this city and this country, then it begs a larger question about our commitment to the spirit of this tournament. And we want this to be a tournament that reflects our commitment to us being part of something larger than ourselves, and that's the world's game, which everyone should be able to be a part of.
8: New York City Mayor Zohra Mamdani, a Democrat, at a news conference on Monday, primarily on the FIFA World Cup, but getting questions about other issues related to immigration. Forbes reporting the IRS provided Immigration and Customs Enforcement, or ICE, with last known address information for nearly 47,000 people under a controversial data sharing agreement, according to a new report from the Treasury Inspector General for Tax Administration. This is Washington Today. President Trump said Tuesday the U.S. must respond after Iran shot down an Apache attack helicopter in the Strait of Hormuz Monday evening, writes the New York Post, leaving a two-month-old ceasefire hanging by a thread after Trump claimed a deal was just 2 or 3 days away. The president wrote on Truth Social, "I have just been informed by our great military that last night the Iranians shot down one of our highly sophisticated Apache helicopters while patrolling over the Strait of Hormuz. There were two pilots involved. Both are safe and uninjured. Nevertheless, the United States must, of necessity, respond to this attack." Iran's parliamentary speaker, Mohammad Bakhtar Ghalibaf, warned Trump that the Islamic Republic would respond in kind to whatever approach the U.S. takes next. He said in a statement, "We prefer the language of diplomacy, but we speak other languages far more fluently. Break your commitments and we'll switch to what we speak best. You ride the horse you saddled." Reporting from the New York Post. On Capitol Hill, the Senate Majority Leader John Thune, Republican from South Dakota, was asked about this.
23: The administration has the authority to conduct this war in Iran, but it's been over 3 months. Thousands of troops are stationed in the area, and now the president is hinting at restarting military operations. So are senators, Republicans, on the sidelines here?
24: Well, I think that senators tend to be kept in the loop on what the administration is doing for the most part. I think sometimes you have to make decisions in real time, that have national security implications. And so I don't expect we're going to hear every single move that's made by the administration. But I do think what we want to see is them succeed. And I think right now is a critical juncture in terms of the president's negotiations with the Iranians. And so I hope at least that our members are inclined to continue to support the administration's efforts to strike a deal there that is good not only for our country, but for our allies in the region, and frankly, for that matter, for the whole world. A nuclear Iran is not something that is a, I don't think anything that anybody on this planet wants to have to deal with. So I hope that the steps the administration has taken, our war planners are taking, continue to make headway toward ensuring that Iran never has a nuclear capability, and that in the near term, at least, as they plan around ensuring that that doesn't happen, that we do everything we can to get the Strait of Hormuz open.
8: Senate Majority Leader John Thune, Republican from South Dakota, at a news conference with other Senate Republican leaders. Senator Mark Warner, Democrat from Virginia, posted this video.
0: Donald Trump has said the war with Iran is over 30 times. And why were we rescuing helicopter pilots last night around the Strait? Why has Israel and Iran been firing missiles at each other? Why are the Straits of Hormuz still closed? Why is Israel still bombing southern Lebanon? The war may be over in Donald Trump's mind. It's sure as hell not over for the combatants, for our troops in harm's way. And we all know the costs keep going up because of this war of choice. Remember, stand up, fight back. It's our country.
8: Senator Mark Warner, Democrat from Virginia, posting that video. Wall Street today, the Dow up 86, NASDAQ down 250, S&P down 19. The Hill writes that two senior Republican senators on Tuesday agreed Congress is unlikely to pass a third reconciliation bill, cautioning against relying on the possibility for defense funding. During a hearing Tuesday morning about next year's budget for the Air Force, Senate Appropriations Committee Chair Susan Collins, Republican of Maine, questioned Air Force Secretary Troy Menk about a low request for certain programs, which she said the administration intended to supplement using funding in a third reconciliation bill. Reconciliation is the special legislative procedure that bypasses the Senate filibuster to allow the majority party to pass legislation with a 50-vote threshold, but it's a lengthy and difficult process. That was from The Hill. Here's the exchange with Senator Collins and also Senator Mitch McConnell, Republican from Kentucky, who is retiring at the end of the year. He chairs the Defense Appropriations Subcommittee.
1: I would just suggest that it is taking a terrible risk and creates instability when you're counting on a third reconciliation bill for the bulk of the money rather than doing base funding through the defense appropriations bill.
2: I just add one thing. I think it's safe to conclude there will not be another reconciliation bill. So it's really not an option.
1: I agree with that assessment.
8: The Senate Appropriations Committee Chair, Susan Collins, Republican of Maine, and Defense Appropriations Subcommittee Chair, Mitch McConnell, Republican of Kentucky, at today's hearing. From Politico, a key U.S. spy law remains on track to expire at the end of the week after Speaker Mike Johnson met with President Donald Trump Tuesday about the future of a key section of the Foreign Intelligence Surveillance Act, or FISA. Trump indicated in the private White House meeting that he is not inclined to appease Democrats and pave the way for an extension by nominating a permanent director of national intelligence to succeed Bill Pulte, the acting director he installed last week, according to three people briefed on the conversation who were granted anonymity to describe it. That was from Politico. The Senate Majority Leader John Thune, Republican of South Dakota, got a question on this today.
3: Thune, are you pushing the White House to nominate a permanent DNI, and do you think that they will to help unjam the situation with Democrats?
24: We're encouraging it. At least I am. I think that, getting some certainty and closure on that issue about who that might be, it will certainly play an important role in unlocking the support that we need to get FISA done. You know, we've got a midnight Friday deadline now. The clock is ticking. And obviously, as I said before, I think it's an incredibly irresponsible position for the Democrats to take, given the fact that Chairman Cotton, Chairman Grassley, and others have worked with Democrats in both the House and the Senate on a package that is full of reforms. This is a FISA reauthorization that includes reforms put in the House that have been added to by the Senate, all of which will make the program, we think, stronger and should have broad bipartisan support on the floor, which it did. And I don't think that having a temporary person in that position should in any way detract from the overriding objective, and that is to ensure that FISA gets reauthorized and that those important intelligence-gathering tools are available to our intelligence community to keep this country safe.
5: Have Democrats signaled that they will support FISA if someone is named?
24: I don't know the answer to that. My assumption is, I hope they will. And I'm not sure, you know, right now it seems to me at least that's a conversation that's happening between Senate Democrats and the White House. We clearly want to get this on the floor and get it passed. As I said, Senator Cotton and others have worked in a bipartisan fashion on a reforms package, which really it shouldn't – these issues should not be connected because they're really not. And this package of legislative reforms that has been worked on for some time in a bipartisan, bicameral way and basis, you know, ought to be able to move across the floor, and this other issue can be dealt with separately. But if the Democrats continue to try and link them, it's going to be up to them and the White House to figure out how we proceed.
8: Senate Majority Leader John Thune, Republican from South Dakota, taking reporters' questions at a news conference in the U.S. Capitol. On the Senate floor, the Senate Minority Leader Dick Durbin, Democrat from Illinois, spoke about the status of FISA Section 702 and the president's naming of Bill Pulte as acting DNI.
6: Section 702 can yield valuable foreign intelligence and even prevent terrorist attacks. It is valuable, and I don't question that it should continue. But it can and has been abused in the effort to spy on foreigners. Americans have become the victims. Those who oppose reforming FISA argue there is no time to address these abuses because our national security will be harmed if Section 702 is allowed to expire even for a day. That is not true. Existing law allows Section 702 collection to continue under an order from the FISA court for another year, even without congressional reauthorization. Congress can and must take the time to get this right. We must finally fix the fundamental, indefensible flaw at the heart of FISA, warrantless surveillance of American citizens. We should ask ourselves two questions. Who is being entrusted with this immense power? President Trump would like this authority to be overseen by unqualified MAGA loyalists. President Trump has named Bill Pulte acting director of national intelligence. Bill Pulte is in charge of Fannie Mae and Freddie Mae, the housing problem projects of the federal government. He has no, underline, no background in intelligence. The Republican Senate leader came to the floor here and said, don't worry about it, he's just temporary. Temporary in charge of the intelligence operations of 17 or 18 agencies. Temporary approval of their actions by a man who has no background in intelligence. What are we saying to the men and women who have devoted their lives in defense of America to intelligence gathering? Some have risked their lives, some have given their lives in the process to take Mr. Pulte, who runs the housing programs, and put him in charge makes no sense whatsoever, temporary or permanent. And let me add as well, Mr. Pulte isn't just a housing expert. He tends to be an expert as well on revenge politics under MAGA. He has followed the president's admonition to go after the president's enemies and done it over and over again. Now we're going to put him in charge of all the intelligence agencies of the United States. It makes no sense.
8: Senate Minority Whip Dick Durbin, Democrat from Illinois, on the Senate floor. This is Washington Today on C-SPAN Radio. From CNN, NASA on Tuesday revealed the four astronauts who will join the next Artemis mission, a key two-week flight that will aim to test out various technologies considered vital to putting astronauts back on the surface of the moon for the first time in more than 50 years. The crew set to launch as soon as late 2027 includes three NASA astronauts, first-time space flyer Andre Douglas, record-setting astronaut Frank Rubio, and veteran flyer and test pilot Randy Bresnik, as well as an Italian, Luca Parmitano, with the European Space Agency. That was from CNN. NASA Administrator Jared Isaacman was at today's crew introduction at the Johnson Space Center in Houston, Texas.
7: We are returning to the moon. A grand adventure back to the lunar surface to build a moon base and to do so for all of its scientific, its economic potential, and to master the skills for where we will inevitably go next. The incredible crew of Artemis II was just the beginning, and they did an absolutely outstanding job. As a test mission, they were the first to launch on the SLS rocket and test the Orion spacecraft. Reid Wiseman, Victor Glover, Christina Koch, and Jeremy Hansen showed us the moon again, and they showed us the Earth again. They helped reinvigorate the world's interest in space exploration. And now, just as Mercury, Gemini, and Apollo crews that came before them, Artemis II will pass along all they have learned and hand the torch to Artemis III. Over the next year, they will train for their mission, ensure the lessons learned from the prior crew are implemented, and assist in the development of the landers and operational procedures that will be necessary for their colleagues on future Artemis missions. Artemis III will be an extraordinary demonstration of what is possible when the greatest aerospace companies across the United States, alongside our European partners, come together to showcase the technological might and ambition of the free world. When their training and development are complete, these four astronauts will strap into their spacecraft. You will witness the contributions of Boeing, United Launch Alliance, Lockheed Martin, Northrop Grumman, L3 Harris, and Airbus, and many others come together as the SLS rocket ignites the Artemis III crew and sends them into low Earth orbit. Additional powerful rockets will launch to place the Blue Origin and SpaceX Starship landers into orbit. Throughout the duration of the Artemis III mission, these astronauts will continue to test the Orion spacecraft. They will rendezvous and dock with the Blue Origin lander and then again with the SpaceX lander. Think about how many spacecraft, all of which will eventually carry human beings, will be in orbit at the same time. From Dragon, Shenzhou, Soyuz, possibly Starliner, Starship, and Blue Origin landers. This seems like the beginning of the future that we imagined as children. This seems like the very beginning of Earth's first Starfleet to me.
8: NASA Administrator Jared Isaacman at the Johnson Space Center in Houston, Texas, for the announcement of the Artemis III crew. More from the CNN article. Artemis III is designed to serve as a precursor mission to a moon landing, testing out how the NASA-built Orion spacecraft will dock with a lunar lander. Primary goal of the flight, the space agency says, is to reduce risk heading into an actual lunar touchdown, which NASA hopes will take place as soon as 2028. That was from CNN. From News Nation, lawmakers and UAP whistleblowers gathered at the U.S. Capitol Tuesday to renew calls for greater government transparency, including immunity for whistleblowers. The group also called for the release of files related to alleged encounters with non-human beings and information regarding extraterrestrial life. Whistleblower David Grush said the U.S. government is aware of several kinds of extraterrestrial life, ranging in complexity. That was from News Nation. Here is David Grush at the news conference.
9: For decades, unknown objects have freely operated in restricted airspace in large metropolitan areas and critical infrastructure, and the agencies responsible for securing the homeland cannot adequately defend against it. This is a serious national security issue. In my official duties, I was exposed to human and signals intelligence information concerning foreign adversary, UAP crash retrieval, exploitation and study efforts, adversary views on U.S. legacy program reverse engineering efforts, and U.S.-held audiovisual information related to crash retrieval matters, such as the recovered vehicles and the associated biological material. One must always be concerned about adversarial disinformation when you're getting foreign intelligence, but I was able to cross-verify this information internally to back up the foreign government assertions.
8: David Grush, a former Air Force officer, an intelligence officer, and a whistleblower in the world of UAP, at today's news conference on Capitol Hill with a number of members of Congress, including Tim Burchett, Republican of Tennessee.
10: It's a pleasure being here with you. I want to first salute the bravery of these folks standing back here on the back row for their guts. This country was not created by a bunch of meek pansies as people that took a stand, and these fellows took a stand, and thank y'all so much. I really appreciate that. I appreciate my colleagues in Congress. I even have to say it. I have to appreciate my friends in the media today. So there you go. I've crossed over the divide. But, you know, I talked to the president about this issue, and he kept his word to me. He kept his word, and I think that's important. But I think we also need to remember, too, when I'm sitting in a skiff and some little punk in a man bun tells me the president's on a need-to-know basis, folks, that ought to tell you right there what we're up against. We're up against corruption. We're up against a cover-up. This thing's been covered up at least since 1947. Dadgummit, the public deserves the right to know. It's your dadgum tax dollars. It's not about little green men or flying saucers. It's about what are we spending all these millions and possibly billions of dollars on that these idiots tell us don't exist. And then yet we turn right around in the skiff, and then they tell us they do exist. This is a cover-up. You all know it. We know it. We demand the answers, and dadgummit, we're going to get them. Look, we got one or two bites at this apple. Please be careful about the false information that's coming out of Washington on all this stuff. Trust your gut. You know what's right. You know they exist. You know this has been a cover-up since before most of y'all been born. Thank y'all so much. Let's keep fighting for the truth. And thank you, Donald Trump, for keeping your word to me. And you all deserve to be in that skiff with us. We shouldn't be the gatekeepers, and none else of these jugheads up here should either. All right? Let's get at it. Thank y'all.
8: Congressman Tim Burchett, Republican of Tennessee, at a news conference on the grounds of the U.S. Capitol with other lawmakers and UAP whistleblowers. Washington Today continues in a moment.
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8: 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MS Now writes that Leslie Groff, Jeffrey Epstein's longtime assistant, denied knowledge of her former boss's crimes in her transcribed interview with the House Oversight Committee on Tuesday, the latest witness to testify in the panel's sprawling Epstein investigation. I never saw anything improper, Groff told lawmakers of the committee. A source familiar with the matter told MS Now. Groff, who worked for Epstein for nearly 20 years until he was arrested in 2019 on sex trafficking charges, began her testimony before the Republican-led committee around 10 a.m. Eastern. Though Groff has been answering questions, she has answered at times that she doesn't know or doesn't recall, the source told MS Now. During the middle of the day, during the testimony, Congressman Stephen Lynch, Democrat from Massachusetts, spoke to reporters outside the room where the interview was taking place.
12: There seems to be some level of inconsistency with her own description of her relationship with Mr. Epstein. She worked for him for 18 years, but maintains that she did not have a relationship. Well, she wouldn't call it a relationship, yet there are statements by her and by Mr. Epstein that talks about how close they were and the bond between them and how he considered them a social prosthesis, referring to Ms. Groff and others. So it is highly inconsistent what she's maintaining, that she really didn't know Jeffrey Epstein, even though she worked for him for 18 years. As well, she seemed to be very vague in her description about what Mr. Epstein was charged with when she went to work for him, shortly after she went to work for him. You know, he was a registered sex offender, and she arranged young women for massages with a registered sex offender. And I just question whether she can rightfully and truthfully maintain that she saw nothing improper in that. He was a registered sex offender and had to report. He had restrictions on his travel, who he had contact with. And he had to report his whereabouts to the court at a time when she was arranging massages for those by those young women. And that does not sit well with her testimony. So we'll have more of that. Excuse me? He would give her a name and numbers. And she would schedule the massages. Yeah.
23: Yeah.
12: There's a point of contention on that. There are young women.

0: also in attendance for the first nearly 1.5 hours of the interview, the chaplain has not been seen at the committee's previous hearings on Epstein. When asked why she was there, Kibben told MS Now pastoral care is confidential. Congressman James Comer, Republican from Kentucky, the committee chair, spoke to reporters at the beginning of the day before the interview was getting underway.
1: Ranking Member Garcia said you put in a formal request to have with you to have Todd Blanche subpoenaed. Are you going to act on that subpoena? Will Todd Blanche become?
2: You know, Todd Blanche came to speak to us for a briefing, and the Democrats got up and tiptoed out and ran to the press, clutching their pearls in outrage. What a wasted opportunity. We had Todd Blanche and Pam Bondi in there, and they didn't ask Todd Blanche a single question. But the Republicans stayed. We did our job, and we asked Blanche questions for 2 hours, Blanche and Bondi. So, you know, it's never enough for Garcia. I have a question I think you all should ask Garcia and Walkinshaw and all their members that come out and complain and they're outraged. They complained about Lutnick. They said he said all this stuff. They same thing with Bondi. The you all have the transcripts. What was their problem? They say stuff to try to create a false narrative. They have an opportunity to ask questions to people, and they refuse because they just pull stunts to try to get on TV. We are doing a substantive investigation. I would argue the most thorough investigation ever of Epstein, because the more evidence I see, the more people we interview, it's apparent the government did not do a good job investigating Epstein and Maxwell and their crimes. We are trying to make up for lost time. I think the interviews that we've done have been very productive. We're bringing in the most important people in the whole Epstein criminal enterprise that are still alive, and hopefully we'll get the truth to the American people. And if there's an opportunity for accountability, we sure want to see that happen. And I will conclude by saying this: we referred two names to the Department of Justice, so I think we're making progress, and hopefully we'll learn more today. Thank you all.
0: Congressman James Comer, Republican of Kentucky, chair of the Oversight and Reform Committee, speaking to reporters going into the interview this morning with Leslie Groff, former assistant to the late sex offender Jeffrey Epstein. The next scheduled interview for the committee in the Epstein investigation is with Microsoft co-founder Bill Gates, and that's on Wednesday. The Hill writes, the House Judiciary Committee is holding a hearing Tuesday morning on the Southern Poverty Law Center months after the Trump administration accused the civil rights group of funneling money to extremist groups. The SPLC announced in April that it was under investigation by the Justice Department and in May pleaded not guilty to using a now defunct informant program to pay hate groups such as the Ku Klux Klan. The center at the time called the indictment the latest manifestation of a top-down retributive campaign and asked the judge to toss the case. The hearing, according to the advisory, will look into whether the nonprofit artificially elevated the domestic extremist threat and misled donors. That was from The Hill. Here's part of the opening statement by the interim president and CEO of the organization, Brian Fair.
3: We fight for the underdog, the poor, the unhoused, the hungry, the incarcerated, the disenfranchised, the immigrant, the outcast, the vilified. Many groups, and some in this room, have misrepresented our work, including our confidential informant program, repeating various false allegations. Some say we've lost our way. That's false. We've never lost our North Star, a fair and just society for every person. All our programs advance that mission. Our work saves lives, but it comes at a price. Since our earliest days, we've been targeted by those who oppose our mission. Our office was firebombed, our staff threatened, our leaders the target of assassination. We know political violence. We unequivocally condemn it. However, despite the danger, we will not stop exposing hate.
0: Brian Fair, interim president and CEO of the Southern Poverty Law Center, part of his opening statement before the House Judiciary Committee.

0: Committee today. Title of the hearing, as given by the Republican majority, was Southern Poverty Law Center, Manufacturing Hate, Part 2. The committee chair, Jim Jordan, Republican of Ohio, asked President Fair about some of the allegations in the federal indictment.
1: Mr. Fair, did the Southern Poverty Law Center use donor money to have field sources attend extremist rallies across the country?
2: Mr. Chairman.
1: It's a simple question. Did you use your donor money for that purpose?
2: We used donor money.
1: So yes or no?
2: To pay confidential informants to infiltrate extremist organizations.
1: Did the Southern Poverty Law Center use donor dollars to have field sources host extremist rallies throughout the country?
2: Not to my knowledge.
1: That's not what the indictment says. Did the Southern Poverty Law Center use donor dollars to have field sources grow existing chapters of extremist groups?
2: Mr. Chairman, as
1: it's
2: I said earlier.
1: It's a simple question, Mr. Fair. Did you use donor money for the purpose I just read? I'm reading straight from the superseding indictment.
2: And Mr. Chairman, the indictment will be managed and responded to by counsel in the criminal case that's
1: pending. Just answered a question from Mr. Raskin concerning the indictment. He asked you, did field sources send information to the FBI that help with things? You answered that question.
3: That's a matter of public knowledge.
2: That's in our public filing.
1: Did the Southern Poverty Law Center use donor money to have field sources create new chapters of extremist groups?
2: Again, Mr. Chairman.
1: Did the Southern Poverty Law Center use donor money to recruit new individuals into those extremist groups?
2: I assume you don't want me to answer since you're not giving me time to answer.
1: No, I'm giving you time to answer because that's a yes. Did you use your donor's money for that purpose, yes or no?
2: Again, those issues will be resolved in the pending allegations against the SPLC.
1: It seems to me if the answer is no, you could say no.
2: We have asserted that the allegations are false.
1: Did the Southern Poverty Law Center use donor money to have field sources make donations to extremist group leaders and purchase materials for cross burnings? It's alleged in the indictment. Did it happen?
2: We've alleged that those allegations are false.
1: Did the Southern Poverty Law Center use donor dollars to have field sources create racist paraphernalia that extremist groups sold at rallies?
2: We've alleged that those allegations are false.
1: Okay, how about this? What is Fox Photography?
2: Mr. Chairman, what I've learned about Fox Photography, I've learned from counsel in conversations with counsel.
1: How about Northwest Technologies?
2: And they're covered by the attorney-client privilege.
1: Did the Southern Poverty Law Center establish shell companies to pay to run the money through to then pay the field sources?
2: Again, all of the allegations that you are referring to, Chairman Jordan, will be responded to by our counsel in the Middle District of Alabama.
0: Brian Fair, the interim president and CEO of the Southern Poverty Law Center, being questioned by the House Judiciary Committee Chair Jim Jordan, Republican from Ohio, at today's hearing. This is C-SPAN Radio's Washington Today. Join C-SPAN for another primary night in America tonight as two of the biggest personalities in Democratic politics, George Conway, the Republican-turned-Democratic Trump critic and ex-husband of former Trump Chief of Staff Kellyanne Conway, meets JFK grandson Jack Schlossberg, and face off as other candidates vying for the Democratic nomination in New York's 12th Congressional District. That debate will be live on C-SPAN Radio at 7 p.m. Eastern. Then at 8 p.m. Eastern, C-SPAN will have live coverage of the results of from House and Senate primary elections today in four states: South Carolina, Maine, Nevada, and North Dakota. We've taken a very close look at Maine's Senate race, which is shaping up to be one of the most watched in the nation. Primary night in America on C-SPAN, every moment, every result, every speech. Mediaite writes that Steve Hilton, the Republican gubernatorial candidate backed by President Donald Trump, publicly distanced himself from the president's claims that California's election results were rigged, as he argued his team had seen nothing to suggest that this was the case. Steve Hilton was on CNN on Monday. President Trump has posted it is not possible that the Los Angeles mayoral race, Republican Spencer Pratt has fallen from second place to third place and will not qualify for the runoff. Mail-in ballots continue to be counted. Members of the House Republican and Democratic leadership were asked about this today. Steve Scalise, Republican of Louisiana, is the House Majority Leader.
3: Speaking of fraud, the president keeps saying that there's election fraud in the California mayor's race. Is what evidence is there to prove that?
4: You tell me, Manu. They are counting votes weeks after the election. We have entire nations with huge populations, like India, that can count their votes in 24 to 40.
3: You're saying it's rigged like the president?
4: I'm not saying it's rigged. I'm saying it stinks to high heaven, and everybody knows that. Let's remove the appearance of impropriety. Let's have what a concept. Let's have votes on an election the day of the election. That's what many states are able to do. I think California is playing around with this.
3: But what evidence is there to prove that there was rigged?
4: Some of these efforts are so diabolical and so far upstream it is impossible to prove. But I think everybody knows instinctively something is wrong here. And that's a concern. We need people to believe in the integrity of our election system. It is critical to maintain a constitutional republic. We're going to keep working to pass the Save America Act because it requires, as you know, proof of citizenship and a photo ID to vote. Those are also 90% plus issues in public opinion, and 70% of Democrats understand that's necessary.
3: We aren't you all just saying that because you've lost the election because the Republicans did not win in this race? This is why you're hearing that?
4: I'm saying that every leader of all parties should demand election integrity. And if somebody is opposing that, you should look at their motives. That's what I'm saying.
5: We'll see later.
0: House Speaker Mike Johnson speaking to reporters as he walked through the Capitol today. At a news conference, House Democratic Caucus Vice Chair Pete Aguilar was asked about this.
6: Scott. Mr. Aguilar, are you concerned that the lies being espoused about California's voting and vote tabulation is specifically designed for November 4th, 5th, and 6th, when the House majority could rest on California's vote count?
7: It's been pretty clear to all of us that Republicans are laying the groundwork to do anything, and they will say anything to hold power. That's what this is about, the redistricting efforts that they undertook in Texas, their advocacy to dilute black representation in eliminating the VRA. They will do anything to add seats here in Congress. And what they are doing is they are laying the groundwork to challenge the lawful count of ballots this November. But I didn't hear these Republicans talking about that when Ken Calvert overtook Will Rollins after the 2020 election, after I think it was 7 or 8 days it took to count before Ken Calvert had the votes to overtake Will Rollins. Vice Chair and I at the time said, well, you know, whatever the vote count is what we will respect. I just don't understand why Republicans can't bring themselves to say that. This is an accurate vote count. We're just waiting to count all the ballots. We're trusting local and state professionals, which the American people trust to count their ballots. They do not trust Donald Trump to count their ballots. Let's let local officials count the ballots, and then we'll respect the vote.
0: House Democratic Caucus Chair Pete Aguilar from California at a news conference today on Capitol Hill. Polly Market puts the odds of Democrats gaining control of both the House and Senate after the midterm elections at 44% of gaining just the House, 37%. First Lady Melania Trump honored student winners of the Presidential AI Challenge today. It was first announced last summer. She noted that more than 20,000 students participated across all 50 states, plus the District of Columbia, Puerto Rico, and 49 Department of War schools in 10 countries around the world, and we are just at the beginning. The challenge follows an executive order that President Trump signed last spring titled Advancing Artificial Intelligence Education for American Youth. Today's program was in the White House East Room.
8: It is wonderful to see this very impressive group of innovators at the White House today. I am proud that you represent the best of America. You are our future. Thank you to Secretaries Wright and Rollins for being here today. Your support of this program is a key to its ongoing success. I also want to recognize everyone who took part in this first AI contest. Students, educators, parents, and administrators. Yes, you could applaud. Today is about opening doors. When the doors open, passions flow, courage blossoms, and dreams are realized. AI inspires. Use this chapter of your life to sail away with your dreams, to continue to build boldly, and importantly, to safeguard America's leading position in the world of technology. As you know, technology supports every business sector today. You saw AI's potential and created ideas that will shape America's future in many areas, including healthcare, nutrition, public safety, and beyond.
0: First Lady Melania Trump at the awards ceremony at the White House for the winners of the Presidential AI Challenge. The winning teams got $10,000 and a presidential award certificate. A bipartisan draft congressional bill to regulate AI was unveiled last week by Jay Obernolte, Republican of California, and Lori Trahan, Democrat from Massachusetts. They call it the Great American AI Act, but Punchbowl News reports that they still need to convince many people on Capitol Hill that their proposal to regulate artificial intelligence is the way to go. Leadership from both parties has been cool to the Obernolte-Trahan proposal, and there are several House committees with jurisdiction over the legislation whose chairs say they're only now grappling with the proposal. That was from Punchbowl News. Congressman Ted Lieu, Democrat from California, co-chair of the House Commission on AI and the Innovation Economy, it's a working group within the House Democratic leadership, was asked about the bill today.
5: I understand that the AI Commission came out against the Trahan-Obernolte AI bill. Is that the position of all of Democratic leadership, and is leadership working with Congressman Trahan to rework the bill at all?
7: I'll let the vice chair speak for leadership as a member of the committee.
9: Sure. So I've been working on this issue for a long time, and I welcome a lot more members to get engaged. I think it's terrific that other members are getting engaged. This is a very big and difficult issue. The proposed framework that came out last week, the commission determined that it was not something that would work because there's a lot of issues it does not cover. The commission only speaks for itself. And so it's a three commission members. It does not speak for the rest of the caucus, the rest of leadership.
10: I had a question for Mr. Lieu, actually. With the AI Commission...
7: My favorite questions.
10: With the AI Commission, when might we expect to see some sort of framework, product, idea coming out of them for what you want to do?
9: Sure. So we're going to continue doing the many meetings that we're doing and meeting with stakeholders in the civil rights community, the labor community, the AI safety community, academia, civil society, industry, as well as members of the caucus. And that's continuing. And by the end of the year, we'll have a framework to propose to Leader Jeffries for when Democrats are in control next year.
0: Congressman Ted Lieu, Democrat from California, the House Democratic Caucus Vice Chair and Co-Chair of the House Democratic Commission on AI at a news conference today. AP writes, some of the leading artificial intelligence companies are moving toward initial public offerings this year at eye-popping valuations. From Anthropic to SpaceX to OpenAI, tech giants are looking to take their shares public to access more capital in a race to shape the technology's future. Stephen A. Smith, the sports and politics commentator and analyst, is responding to President Trump's criticism of his intellectual ability. This all comes after President Trump attended the NBA Finals game at Madison Square Garden, during which the New York Knicks lost to the San Antonio Spurs. President Trump spoke to reporters Monday night at the airport in New York.
11: ESPN commentator Stephen A. Smith, who was talking about running for president, said he would blame you if the Knicks lost the game. How do you respond to that?
12: I think he's a nice guy, but you need a certain aptitude to run for president. You need a high IQ. I'm not sure that Stephen has that. I don't think he does, actually.
0: President Trump with reporters Monday night at the airport in New York. Stephen A. Smith responded today on ESPN.
13: Go online. Look at the videos. I'm not going to accuse him of snoring because I wasn't in earshot. But the brother wasn't awake. He wasn't awake.
14: If it was that important for you to be there, why did you look like you were asleep? Didn't you call our former President Joe Biden Sleepy Joe? Or what should we call you? Because you weren't awake. Meanwhile, the New York Knicks were blowing Game 3. Meanwhile, the New York Knicks, a team you pretend love, a team that you had season tickets to, a team that you have supported throughout the years, you turned your back on them. That's what you did for your own selfish, narcissistic motives. I told you if you showed up, what could potentially happen. And it ended up happening. And now the New York Knicks have to go back to San Antonio. Why? For Game 5. Why? Because you got in the way for your own selfish motives.
0: Commentator Stephen A. Smith today on ESPN. The story at Newsweek, two videos recorded at New York City's Madison Square Garden during Game 3 of the NBA Finals are being used to tell different stories about the fan base in the arena for the clash between the New York Knicks and San Antonio Spurs. One clip shows President Donald Trump being booed when he appeared on the arena's video board. Another captures chants of USA echoing through the garden, with supporters arguing it reflected enthusiasm for the president's presence. That was from Newsweek. House and Senate Democrats and Republicans will be competing against each other in the annual congressional baseball game on Wednesday. It's a tradition dating back to 1909. The game began raising money for charity in 2016 with the establishment of the Congressional Sports for Charity. Congressman Steve Scalise, Republican from Louisiana, the majority leader, promoted it at today's news conference.
15: Hopefully I see a lot of you out tomorrow night at the baseball game. We Republicans will be playing the Democrats in a spirited competition. It is officially now a sellout. 38,000 tickets have been sold, which is pretty impressive when you think about it. And over $3 million for local charities raised already in the bank. And that's something we're very proud of. It helps a lot of youth programs here in the District of Columbia, and it's something that Republicans and Democrats come together to do. We want to beat the Democrats. We beat them last year, 13-2. We want to beat them again, but we also come together to raise money for a really good cause. Hope to see all of you there.
0: The House Majority Leader Steve Scalise, Republican of Louisiana, who was famously shot and severely wounded in 2017 while practicing for the congressional baseball game, at a news conference today. C-SPAN's live coverage of the game starts Wednesday, 7 p.m. Eastern on C-SPAN Radio, C-SPAN Television, C-SPAN.org, and our free video app, C-SPAN Now. 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

0: C-SPAN's Washington Journal, a live forum inviting you to discuss the latest issues in government, politics, and public policy from Washington, D.C. to across the country. Coming up Wednesday morning, Fox News' Chad Pergram discusses this year's congressional baseball game, and then Partnership for Public Service President and CEO Max Steyer on the Trump administration's changes to the federal workforce, including a recent executive order removing civil service protections for thousands of employees. And the Atlantic Council's Peter Dickinson on the latest developments in the Ukraine-Russia war. We'll also talk about the latest news in the U.S.-Iran war, including the recent shooting down of an Apache helicopter in Iran, with Trita Parsi of the Quincy Institute for Responsible Statecraft. C-SPAN's Washington Journal. Join the conversation live at 7 Eastern Wednesday morning on C-SPAN, C-SPAN Now, our free mobile app, or online at cspan.org.
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2: AP News, I'm Ben Thomas. President Trump says Iran was responsible for the downing of a U.S. helicopter near the Strait of Hormuz, and the U.S. must respond. Saka Magani on what led up to the statement.
3: The U.S. military is giving details about the rescue of two Army aviators after their helicopter went down early this morning near the Strait of Hormuz. It's unclear why the Apache attack chopper crashed off Oman's coast.
4: The pilots are fine, yeah.
3: Hours after President Trump spoke, U.S. Central Command said a Navy drone boat found and rescued the aviators, who had spent about 2 hours in the water. The crash came with the Middle East reeling after Israel and Iran exchanged fire yesterday. The president's still optimistic about reaching an agreement with Iran.
4: We're very close to having a very, very good, strong, powerful deal.
3: Something he's repeatedly said.
5: They're flailing. It's what I expected.
3: Arizona Democrat Mark Kelly says the president got into the Iran mess without a strategic plan and is now backed into a corner. Sagar Magani, Washington.
2: Cuba's top diplomat in the U.S. is calling recent sanctions targeting Cuban leaders and the indictment of former President Raul Castro a pretext. She accuses the Trump administration of trying to persuade the American people to support a U.S. military intervention in Cuba. A new report from the U.S. Government Accountability Office alleges mismanagement at a massive Immigration and Customs Enforcement facility in Texas has produced unsafe conditions that contributed to detainee deaths and suffering, while millions of tax dollars have been wasted on contractors. The report found key evidence in one death missing or destroyed. House Republicans have advanced a $70 billion immigration enforcement bill with a final vote expected this evening. And primary elections are being held today in Maine, Nevada, South Carolina, and North Dakota. This is AP News.
1: 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House Republicans joined Senate Republicans in passing the $70 billion budget reconciliation multi-year funding bill for immigration and customs enforcement and customs and border protection, ending a four-month showdown with Democrats over whether federal immigration enforcement should be reformed. President Trump says the U.S. must respond to an attack from Iran on a U.S. Army helicopter that was patrolling over the Strait of Hormuz. He said the two pilots were safe and unharmed. No apparent path forward yet on renewing the foreign spying power known as FISA Section 702 before it ends at the end of the week. President Trump is reportedly not willing to pull back his appointment of Bill Pulte as Director of National Intelligence. The interim president of the Southern Poverty Law Center testifies before a House committee on accusations a civil rights group secretly paid informants inside extremist groups were supposedly trying to bring down. House Oversight Committee interviews a longtime assistant to the late sex offender Jeffrey Epstein, Leslie Groff. Congressional leaders of both parties asked about President Trump accusing California elections of being rigged. NASA introduces the Artemis III crew. And First Lady Melania Trump presents the Presidential AI Challenge Awards. All that and more ahead on Washington Today. NBC News writes that after weeks of setbacks and delays, the Republican-controlled House on Tuesday narrowly passed a roughly $70 billion package to fund ICE and Border Patrol through the end of President Donald Trump's term. The vote was 214-212. The package, dubbed the Secure America Act, cleared the Senate last week and now heads to the President's desk for his expected signature. The successful House vote ends months of drama and partisan bickering over immigration enforcement funding. That was from NBC News. And that disagreement was over whether ICE should be reformed before it is funded, as the Democrats have demanded. Here's some of the House floor debate. Congressman Buddy Carter, Republican of Georgia, supporting the bill.
6: Madam Speaker, I rise today infuriated by my Democratic colleagues who have put the safety and the security of American citizens last. First, they opened the border to millions of unvetted illegal immigrants. Now they have repeatedly refused to fund Immigration and Customs Enforcement and Customs and Border Protection agents, failing in the number one responsibility of elected officials, keeping our citizens safe. The consequences have been devastating for families. Take, for instance, my district. Linda Davis, a beloved special education teacher at Hess K-8 schools in Savannah, was killed by an illegal immigrant who rammed into her while fleeing law enforcement. Danny Sharp, a husband, a father, a son, he was killed by an illegal immigrant who was driving under the influence and without a license in Effingham County. And then, of course, in the state of Georgia, Lakin Riley, a bright nursing student who was murdered while out for what should have been a pleasant jog in Athens. Linda Davis, Danny Sharp, Lakin Riley, these are real people who should be with us today. Their families have experienced unimaginable pain because of these reckless politics. It's time for Democrats to do the right thing. Thank you, Madam Speaker, and I yield back.
1: Congressman Buddy Carter, Republican from Georgia, on the House floor opposing the bill. The House Minority Leader, Hakeem Jeffries, Democrat from New York.
7: Madam Speaker, I rise today in strong opposition to this Republican scheme to waste $70 billion in taxpayer money to give a blank check to ICE without any guardrails, any oversight, or any accountability. Immigration enforcement in this country should be fair, it should be just, and it should be humane. That's not what is going on right now as it relates to Donald Trump's violent mass deportation machine. Donald Trump promised America that he would target violent felons who are here illegally. But instead, taxpayer dollars are being used by ICE and his violent mass deportation machine to target and brutalize American citizens, in some cases killing them, as was the case in Minneapolis with Renee Nicole Good and Alex Preddy, or to violently target law-abiding immigrant families, children, and in some cases, veterans who've served this country. As Democrats, we believe that taxpayer dollars should be used to make life more affordable for the American people, as opposed to what the one big ugly bill represented and continues to represent in this Congress. Republicans making a decision to rip away health care and nutritional assistance from the American people, the largest cut to Medicaid in American history, alongside the largest cut to nutritional assistance in American history, literally stealing food from the mouths of hungry children, veterans, and seniors, in order, in the one big ugly bill, to give ICE and Donald Trump's violent mass deportation machine a $140 billion blank check. And as if that wasn't enough, ripping health care and nutritional assistance away from vulnerable Americans, hardworking American taxpayers, working class Americans, middle class Americans, and those who aspire to be part of the middle class. As if ripping health care and nutritional assistance in the one big ugly bill wasn't enough, Republicans have now come back for more to give ICE and Donald Trump's violent mass deportation machine another $70 billion blank check with no oversight, no accountability, and no guardrails.
1: Congressman Hakeem Jeffries, Democrat from New York, the minority leader on the House floor. The House went on to pass this bill by party line, 214-212. The Senate passed it last week. Now heads to President Donald Trump's desk for his signature. CBS News writes that House Republicans have been waiting for weeks for their Senate counterparts to send over the legislation, Both chambers had hoped to have the bill on Mr. Trump's desk by Memorial Day in order to meet his June 1st deadline, but those plans were impeded by the president's request for $1 billion related to construction of a massive ballroom at the White House and the announcement of a nearly $1.8 billion Justice Department fund to pay people who claim they were politically persecuted. Language for ballroom security funding was ultimately stripped from the legislation, and the Justice Department said it would no longer pursue the anti-weaponization fund. That was from CBS News. The Trump administration, writes Bloomberg, has drawn up a plan to surge U.S. Immigration and Customs Enforcement personnel to New York City, a move that threatens to escalate tensions with Governor Kathy Hochul over the president's migrant crackdown. President Donald Trump's border czar Tom Homan said Monday he warned Hochul of the surge before she signed a bill late last month curbing operations and banning mask ICE agents in her state. "You're going to see more ICE than you've ever seen in New York City, and it's coming," Homan said on Fox News. They're reporting from Bloomberg. Tom Homan spoke today to reporters outside the White House.
8: You start with New York. I know you said you were going to surge ICE agents there. Can you tell us when we can expect that to happen?
9: No.
8: What can we expect to happen?
9: You can expect more ICE agents go to New York because Governor Hochul signed legislation that ended our 287G agreements, where one agent can arrest one bad guy turned over by a jail. Now we got to send a whole team to look for that guy. So she took the efficiencies of the jails away in the 287G agreement. So it's math. One agent can arrest one bad guy in the safety and security of the jail, which is safer for the alien, safer for the agent, and safer for the community. But she decided to kill all that. So now we got to send more agents to do the job that would have took one person.
8: But Senator, follow up for you. Are you confident that Congress is going to pass that immigration funding this week?
9: Yes.
1: Border Czar Tom Homan speaking to reporters outside the White House today. Yesterday, New York City Mayor Zohra Mamdani, a Democrat, was asked at a news conference in his city about this potential federal immigration officer surge.
10: We saw the Bloomberg reporting about the border czar talking about a surge coming to New York City, and I was wondering how much you were made aware of that and if you have any comments on how the city is going to respond.
11: We have heard time and again threats of increases in immigration enforcement across our city. I want to be very clear about the fact that I believe that ICE raids are cruel. They are inhumane. They do nothing to serve in the interest of public safety. I've shared that directly with the president. I've shared that in public. It is a feeling that many New Yorkers share. And I also do believe that ICE as an entity is one that should be abolished and that we should return to an immigration system that has more humanity at the heart of it. And, you know, as much as this is an off-topic question, we're also discussing the World Cup. The World Cup is supposed to be a celebration of the world as a whole. And some of the decisions that we've seen been taken by the federal administration, be it the denial of visas for journalists from certain countries or the rejection of a visa for a coach of a team, as well as single-day visas for specific foreign national teams, this is anathema to what this tournament is supposed to be about. If we cannot even allow the players, the teams, and the journalists covering those teams to come into this city and this country, then it begs a larger question about our commitment to the spirit of this tournament. And we want this to be a tournament that reflects our commitment to us being part of something larger than ourselves, and that's the world's game, which everyone should be able to be a part of.
1: New York City Mayor Zohra Mamdani, a Democrat, at a news conference on Monday, primarily on the FIFA World Cup, but getting questions about other issues related to immigration. Forbes reporting the IRS provided Immigration and Customs Enforcement, or ICE, with last known address information for nearly 47,000 people under a controversial data sharing agreement, according to a new report from the Treasury Inspector General for Tax Administration. This is Washington Today. President Trump said Tuesday the U.S. must respond after Iran shot down an Apache attack helicopter in the Strait of Hormuz Monday evening, writes the New York Post, leaving a two-month-old ceasefire hanging by a thread after Trump claimed a deal was just 2 or 3 days away. The president wrote on Truth Social, "I have just been informed by our great military that last night the Iranians shot down one of our highly sophisticated Apache helicopters while patrolling over the Strait of Hormuz. There were two pilots involved. Both are safe and uninjured. Nevertheless, the United States must, of necessity, respond to this attack." Iran's parliamentary speaker warned Trump that the Islamic Republic would respond in kind to whatever approach the U.S. takes next. He said in a statement, "We prefer the language of diplomacy, but we speak other languages far more fluently. Break your commitments and we'll switch to what we speak best. You ride the horse you saddled. Reporting from the New York Post. On Capitol Hill, the Senate Majority Leader John Thune, Republican from South Dakota, was asked about this.
12: Well, I think that senators tend to be kept in the loop on what the administration is doing for the most part. I think sometimes you have to make decisions in real time that have national security implications. And so I don't expect we're going to hear every single move that's made by the administration. But I do think what we want to see is them succeed. And I think right now is a critical juncture in terms of the president's negotiations with the Iranians. And so I hope at least that our members are inclined to continue to support the administration's efforts to strike a deal there that is good not only for our country but for our allies in the region and, frankly, for that matter, for the whole world. A nuclear Iran is not something that is I don't think anything that anybody on this planet wants to have to deal with. So I hope that the steps the administration has taken, our war planners are taking, continue to make headway toward ensuring that Iran never has a nuclear capability, and that in the near term, at least, as they plan around ensuring that doesn't happen, that we do everything we can to get the Strait of Hormuz open.
1: Senate Majority Leader John Thune, Republican from South Dakota, at a news conference with other Senate Republican leaders. Senator Mark Warner, Democrat from Virginia, posted this video.
13: Donald Trump has said the war with Iran is over 30 times. And why were we rescuing helicopter pilots last night around the Strait? Why has Israel and Iran been firing missiles at each other? Why are the Straits of Hormuz still closed? Why is Israel still bombing southern Lebanon? The war may be over in Donald Trump's mind. It sure as hell not over for the combatants, for our troops in harm's way. And we all know the costs keep going up because of this war of choice. Remember, stand up, fight back. It's our country.
1: Senator Mark Warner, Democrat from Virginia, posting that video. Wall Street today, the Dow up 86, NASDAQ down 250, S&P down 19. The Hill writes that two senior Republican senators on Tuesday agreed Congress is unlikely to pass a third reconciliation bill, cautioning against relying on the possibility for defense funding. During a hearing Tuesday morning about next year's budget for the Air Force, Senate Appropriations Committee Chair Susan Collins, Republican of Maine, questioned Air Force Secretary Troy Menk about a low request for certain programs, which she said the administration intended to supplement using funding in a third reconciliation bill. Reconciliation is the special legislative procedure that bypasses the Senate filibuster to allow the majority party to pass legislation with a 50-vote threshold, but it's a lengthy and difficult process. That was from The Hill. Here's the exchange with Senator Collins and also Senator Mitch McConnell, Republican from Kentucky, who is retiring at the end of the year. He chairs the Defense Appropriations Subcommittee.
14: I would just suggest that it is taking a terrible risk and creates instability when you're counting on a third reconciliation bill for the bulk of the money rather than doing base funding through the defense appropriations bill. So
15: I just add one thing. I think it's safe to conclude there will not be another reconciliation bill. So it's really not an option.
14: I agree with that assessment.
1: Senate Appropriations Committee Chair Susan Collins, Republican of Maine, and Defense Appropriations Subcommittee Chair Mitch McConnell, Republican of Kentucky, at today's hearing. From Politico, a key U.S. spy law remains on track to expire at the end of the week after Speaker Mike Johnson met with President Donald Trump Tuesday about the future of a key section of the Foreign Intelligence Surveillance Act, or FISA. Trump indicated in the private White House meeting that he is not inclined to appease Democrats and pave the way for an extension by nominating a permanent director of national intelligence to succeed Bill Pulte, the acting director he installed last week, according to three people briefed on the conversation who were granted anonymity to describe it. That was from Politico. The Senate Majority Leader John Thune, Republican of South Dakota, got a question on this today.
12: We're encouraging it, at least I am. I think that, getting some certainty and closure on that issue about who that might be It will certainly play an important role in unlocking the support that we need to get FISA done. You know, we've got a midnight Friday deadline now. The clock is ticking. And obviously, as I've said before, I think it's an incredibly irresponsible position for the Democrats to take, given the fact that Chairman Cotton, Chairman Grassley, and others have worked with Democrats in both the House and the Senate on a package that is full of reforms. This is a FISA reauthorization that includes reforms put in the House that have been added to by the Senate, all of which will make the program, we think, stronger and should have broad bipartisan support on the floor, which it did. And I don't think that having a temporary person in that position should in any way detract from the overriding objective, and that is to ensure that FISA gets reauthorized and that those important intelligence-gathering tools are available to our intelligence community to keep this country safe.
16: Have Democrats signaled that they will support FISA if someone is named?
12: I don't know the answer to that. My assumption is, I hope they will. And I'm not sure, you know, right now it seems to me at least that's a conversation that's happening between Senate Democrats and the White House. We clearly want to get this on the floor and get it passed. As I said, Senator Cotton and others have worked in a bipartisan fashion on a reforms package, which really it shouldn't – these issues should not be connected because they're really not. And this package of legislative reforms that has been worked on for some time in a bipartisan, bicameral way and basis, you know, ought to be able to move across the floor, and this other issue can be dealt with separately. But if the Democrats continue to try and link them, it's going to be up to them and the White House to figure out how we proceed.
1: Senate Majority Leader John Thune, Republican from South Dakota, taking reporters' questions at a news conference in the U.S. Capitol. On the Senate floor, Dick Durbin, Democrat from Illinois, spoke about the status of FISA Section 702 and the president's naming of Bill Pulte as acting DNI.
17: Section 702 can yield valuable foreign intelligence and even prevent terrorist attacks. It is valuable, and I don't question that it should continue. But it can and has been abused in the effort to spy on foreigners. Americans have become the victims. Those who oppose reforming FISA argue there is no time to address these abuses because our national security will be harmed if Section 702 is allowed to expire even for a day. That is not true. Existing law allows Section 702 collection to continue under an order from the FISA court for another year, even without congressional reauthorization. Congress can and must take the time to get this right. We must finally fix the fundamental, indefensible flaw at the heart of FISA: warrantless surveillance of American citizens. We should ask ourselves two questions. Who is being entrusted with this immense power? President Trump would like this authority to be overseen by unqualified MAGA loyalists. President Trump has named Bill Pulte acting director of national intelligence. Bill Pulte is in charge of Fannie Mae and Freddie Mae, the housing projects of the federal government. He has no, underline, no background in intelligence. The Republican Senate leader came to the floor here and said, don't worry about it, he's just temporary. Temporary in charge of the intelligence operations of 17 or 18 agencies. Temporary approval of their actions by a man who has no background in intelligence. What are we saying to the men and women who have devoted their lives in defense of America to intelligence gathering? Some have risked their lives. Some have given their lives in the process to take Mr. Pulte, who runs the housing programs, and put him in charge makes no sense whatsoever, temporary or permanent. And let me add as well, Mr. Pulte isn't just a housing expert. He tends to be an expert as well on revenge politics under MAGA. He has followed the president's admonition to go after the president's enemies and done it over and over again. Now we're going to put him in charge of all the intelligence agencies of the United States. It makes no sense.
1: Senate Minority Whip Dick Durbin, Democrat from Illinois, on the Senate floor. This is Washington Today on C-SPAN Radio. From CNN, NASA on Tuesday revealed the four astronauts who will join the next Artemis mission, a key two-week flight that will aim to test out various technologies considered vital to putting astronauts back on the surface of the moon for the first time in more than 50 years. The crew set to launch as soon as late 2027 includes three NASA astronauts, first-time space flyer Andre Douglas, record-setting astronaut Frank Rubio, and veteran flyer and test pilot Randy Bresnik, as well as an Italian, Luca Parmitano, with the European Space Agency. That was from CNN. NASA Administrator Jared Isaacman was at today's crew introduction at the Johnson Space Center in Houston, Texas.
18: We are returning to the moon, a grand adventure back to the lunar surface to build a moon base and to do so for all of its scientific, its economic potential, and to master the skills for where we will inevitably go next. The incredible crew of Artemis II was just the beginning, and they did an absolutely outstanding job. As a test mission, they were the first to launch on the SLS rocket and test the Orion spacecraft. Reid Wiseman, Victor Glover, Christina Koch, and Jeremy Hansen showed us the moon again. And they showed us the Earth again. They helped reinvigorate the world's interest in space exploration. And now, just as Mercury, Gemini, and Apollo crews that came before them, Artemis II will pass along all they have learned and hand the torch to Artemis III. Over the next year, they will train for their mission, ensure the lessons learned from the prior crew are implemented, and assist in the development of the landers and operational procedures that will be necessary for their colleagues on future Artemis missions. Artemis III will be an extraordinary demonstration of what is possible when the greatest aerospace companies across the United States, alongside our European partners, come together to showcase the technological might and ambition of the free world. When their training and development are complete, these four astronauts will strap into their spacecraft. You will witness the contributions of Boeing, United Launch Alliance, Lockheed Martin, Northrop Grumman, L3 Harris, and Airbus, and many others come together as the SLS rocket ignites the Artemis III crew and sends them into low Earth orbit. Additional powerful rockets will launch to place the Blue Origin and SpaceX Starship landers into orbit. Throughout the duration of the Artemis III mission, these astronauts will continue to test the Orion spacecraft. They will rendezvous and dock with the Blue Origin lander and then again with the SpaceX lander. Think about how many spacecraft, all of which will eventually carry human beings, will be in orbit at the same time. From Dragon, Shenzhou, Soyuz, possibly Starliner, Starship, and Blue Origin landers. This seems like the beginning of the future that we imagined as children. This seems like the very beginning of Earth's first Starfleet to me.
1: NASA Administrator Jared Isaacman at the Johnson Space Center in Houston, Texas, for the announcement of the Artemis III crew. More from the CNN article. Artemis III is designed to serve as a precursor mission to a moon landing, testing out how the NASA-built Orion spacecraft will dock with a lunar lander. Primary goal of the flight, the space agency says, is to reduce risk heading into an actual lunar touchdown, which NASA hopes will take place as soon as 2028. That was from CNN. From News Nation, lawmakers and UAP whistleblowers gathered at the U.S. Capitol Tuesday to renew calls for greater government transparency, including immunity for whistleblowers. The group also called for the release of files related to alleged encounters with non-human beings and information regarding extraterrestrial life. Whistleblower David Grush said the U.S. government is aware of several kinds of extraterrestrial life, ranging in complexity. That was from News Nation. Here is David Grush at the news conference.
19: For decades, unknown objects have freely operated in restricted airspace in large metropolitan areas and critical infrastructure, and the agencies responsible for securing the homeland cannot adequately defend against it. This is a serious national security issue. In my official duties, I was exposed to human and signals intelligence information concerning foreign adversary, UAP crash retrieval, exploitation study efforts, adversary views on U.S. legacy program reverse engineering efforts, and U.S.-held audiovisual information related to crash retrieval matters, such as the recovered vehicles and the associated biological material. One must always be concerned about adversarial disinformation when you're getting foreign intelligence, but I was able to cross-verify this information internally to back up the foreign government assertions.
1: David Grush, a former Air Force officer, an intelligence officer, and a whistleblower in the world of UAP at today's news conference on Capitol Hill with a number of members of Congress, including Tim Burchett, Republican of Tennessee.
20: It's a pleasure being here with you. I want to first salute the bravery of these folks standing back here on the back row for their guts. This country was not created by a bunch of meek pansies. It was people that took a stand, and these fellas took a stand, and thank y'all so much. I really appreciate that. I appreciate my colleagues in Congress. I even have to say it. I have to appreciate my friends in the media today. So there you go. I've crossed over the divide. But, you know, I talked to the president about this issue, and he kept his word to me. He kept his word, and I think that's important. But I think we also need to remember, too, when I'm sitting in a skiff and some little punk in a man bun tells me the president's on a need-to-know basis, folks, that ought to tell you right there what we're up against. We're up against corruption. We're up against a cover-up. This thing's been covered up at least since 1947. Dadgummit, the public deserves the right to know. It's your dadgum tax dollars. It's not about little green men or flying saucers. It's about what are we spending all these millions and possibly billions of dollars on that these idiots tell us don't exist. And then yet we turn right around in the skip, and then they tell us they do exist. This is a cover-up. You all know it. We know it. We demand the answers, and dadgummit, we're going to get them. Look. We got one or two bites at this apple. Please be careful about the false information that's coming out of Washington on all this stuff. Trust your gut. You know what's right. You know they exist. You know this has been a cover-up since before most of y'all been born. Thank y'all so much. Let's keep fighting for the truth. And thank you, Donald Trump, for keeping your word to me. And you all deserve to be in that skiff with us. We shouldn't be the gatekeepers, and none else of these jugheads up here should either. All right, let's get at it. Thank you all.
1: 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Washington Today continues in a moment.
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1: 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MS Now writes that Leslie Groff, Jeffrey Epstein's longtime assistant, denied knowledge of her former boss's crimes in her transcribed interview with the House Oversight Committee on Tuesday, the latest witness to testify in the panel's sprawling Epstein investigation. "I never saw anything improper," Groff told lawmakers of the committee. A source familiar with the matter told MS Now. Groff, who worked for Epstein for nearly 20 years until he was arrested in 2019 on sex trafficking charges, began her testimony before the Republican-led committee around 10 a.m. Eastern. Though Groff has been answering questions, she has answered at times that she doesn't know or doesn't recall, the source told MS Now. During the middle of the day, Congressman Stephen Lynch, Democrat from Massachusetts, spoke to reporters outside the room where the interview was taking place.
22: There seems to be some level of inconsistency with her own description of her relationship with Mr. Epstein. She worked for him for 18 years, but maintains that she did not have a relationship. Well, she wouldn't call it a relationship, yet there are statements by her and by Mr. Epstein that talks about how close they were and the bond between them and how he considered them a social prosthesis, referring to Ms. Groff and others. So it is highly inconsistent what she's maintaining, that she really didn't know Jeffrey Epstein, even though she worked for him for 18 years. As well, she seemed to be very vague in her description about what Mr. Epstein was charged with when she went to work for him, shortly after she went to work for him. You know, he was a registered sex offender, and she arranged young women for massages with a registered sex offender. And I just question whether whether she can rightfully and truthfully maintain that she saw nothing improper in that. He was a registered sex offender and had to report. He had restrictions on his travel, who he had contact with. And he had to report his whereabouts to the court at a time when she was arranging massages for those by those young women. And that does not sit well with her testimony. So we'll have more of that. Excuse me? He would give her name and numbers. And she would schedule the massages. Yeah.
0: Does she know about ages?
22: That's what there's a point of contention on that. There are young women who say she knew, and that they told her that she was underage, and then she maintains that she was not fully aware of that. However, there's been some litigation around that point. I can't speak to that, but certainly there have been allegations that was the case.
1: Congressman Stephen Lynch, Democrat from Massachusetts, speaking to reporters outside the room where Leslie Groff was being interviewed by the House Oversight Committee. More from the MS Now article on this interview. Notably, House Chaplain Margaret Grun Kibben was also in attendance for the first nearly 1.5 hours of the interview. The chaplain has not been seen at the committee's previous hearings on Epstein. When asked why she was there, Kibben told MS Now pastoral care is confidential. Congressman James Comer, Republican from Kentucky, the committee chair, spoke to reporters at the beginning of the day before the interview was getting underway.
4: Ranking Member Garcia said you put in a formal request to have with you to have Todd Blanche subpoenaed. Are you going to act on that subpoena? Will Todd Blanche become?
5: Todd Blanche came to

0: and Walkinshaw and all their members that come out and complain and they're outraged. They complained about Lutnick. They said he said all this stuff. They same thing with Bondi. The you all have the transcripts. What was their problem? They say stuff to try to create a false narrative. They have an opportunity to ask questions to people, and they refuse because they just pull stunts to try to get on TV. We are doing a substantive investigation. I would argue the most thorough investigation ever of Epstein, because the more evidence I see, the more people we interview, it's apparent the government did not do a good job investigating Epstein and Maxwell and their crimes. We are trying to make up for lost time. I think the interviews that we've done have been very productive. We're bringing in the most important people in the whole Epstein criminal enterprise that are still alive, and hopefully we'll get the truth to the American people. And if there's an opportunity for accountability, we sure want to see that happen. And I will conclude by saying this. We referred two names to the Department of Justice, so I think we're making progress, and hopefully we'll learn more today. Thank you all.
1: Congressman James Comer, Republican of Kentucky, chair of the Oversight and Reform Committee, speaking to reporters going into the interview this morning with Leslie Groff, former assistant to the late sex offender Jeffrey Epstein. The next scheduled interview for the committee in the Epstein investigation is with Microsoft co-founder Bill Gates, and that's on Wednesday. The Hill writes, the House Judiciary Committee is holding a hearing Tuesday morning on the Southern Poverty Law Center months after the Trump administration accused the civil rights group of funneling money to extremist groups. The SPLC announced in April that it was under investigation by the Justice Department and in May pleaded not guilty to using a now-defunct informant program to pay hate groups such as the Ku Klux Klan. The center at the time called the indictment the latest manifestation of a top-down retributive campaign and asked the judge to toss the case. The hearing, according to the advisory, will look into whether the nonprofit artificially elevated the domestic extremist threat and misled donors. That was from The Hill. Here's part of the opening statement by the interim president and CEO of the organization, Brian Fair.
2: We fight for the underdog, the poor, the unhoused, the hungry, the incarcerated, the disenfranchised, the immigrant, the outcast, the vilified. Many groups, and some in this room, have misrepresented our work, including our confidential informant program, repeating various false allegations. Some say we've lost our way. That's false. We've never lost our North Star, a fair and just society for every person. All our programs advance that mission. Our work saves lives. But it comes at a price. Since our earliest days, we've been targeted by those who oppose our mission. Our office was firebombed, our staff threatened, our leaders the target of assassination. We know political violence. We unequivocally condemn it. However, despite the danger, we will not stop exposing hate.
1: Brian Fair, interim president and CEO of the Southern Poverty Law Center, part of his opening statement before the House Judiciary Committee today. Title of the hearing, as given by the Republican majority, was Southern Poverty Law Center, Manufacturing Hate, Part 2. The committee chair, Jim Jordan, Republican of Ohio, asked President Fair about some of the allegations in the federal indictment.
3: Mr. Fair, did the Southern Poverty Law Center use donor money to have field sources attend extremist rallies across the country?
2: Mr. Chairman,
3: it's a simple question. Did you use your donor money for that purpose?
2: We used donor money.
3: So yes or no?
2: To pay confidential informants to infiltrate extremist organizations.
3: Did the Southern Poverty Law Center use donor dollars to have field sources host extremist rallies throughout the country?
2: Not to my knowledge.
3: That's not what the indictment says. Did the Southern Poverty Law Center use donor dollars to have field sources grow existing chapters of extremist groups?
2: Mr. Chairman, as
3: it's
2: I said earlier...
3: It's a simple question, Mr. Fair. Did you use donor money for the purpose I just read? I'm reading straight from the superseding indictment.
2: And Mr. Chairman, the indictment will be managed and responded to by counsel in the criminal...

0: case that's
1: Well, you just answered a question from Mr. Raskin concerning the indictment. He asked you, did field sources send information to the FBI that help with things? You answered that question.
2: I'm that's a matter of public knowledge.
0: That's in our public filing.
1: Did Southern Poverty Law Center use donor money to have field sources create new chapters of extremist groups?
0: Again, Mr. Chairman.
1: Did the Southern Poverty Law Center use donor money to recruit new individuals into those extremist groups?
0: I assume you don't want me to answer since you're not giving me time to answer.
1: No, I'm giving you time to answer because that's a yes or no. Did you use your donor's money for that purpose, yes or no?
0: Again, those issues will be resolved in the pending allegations against the SPLC.
1: It seems to me if the answer is no, you could say no.
0: We have asserted that the allegations are false.
1: Did the Southern Poverty Law Center use donor money to have field sources make donations to extremist group leaders and purchase materials for cross burnings? It's alleged in the indictment. Did it happen?
0: We've alleged that those allegations are false.
1: Did Southern Poverty Law Center use donor dollars to have field sources create racist paraphernalia that extremist groups sold at rallies?
0: We've alleged that those allegations are false.
1: Okay, how about this? What is Fox Photography?
0: Mr. Chairman, what I've learned about Fox Photography, I've learned from counsel in conversations with counsel.
1: How about Northwest Technologies?
0: And they're covered by the attorney-client privilege.
1: No, did the Southern Poverty Law Center establish shell companies to pay, to run the money through, to then pay the field sources?
0: Again, all of the allegations that you are referring to, Chairman Jordan, will be responded to by our counsel in the Middle District of Alabama.
3: Brian Fair, the interim president and CEO of the Southern Poverty Law Center, being questioned by the House Judiciary Committee Chair Jim Jordan, Republican from Ohio, at today's hearing. Mediaite writes that Steve Hilton, the Republican gubernatorial candidate backed by President Donald Trump, publicly distanced himself from the president's claims that California's election results were rigged, as he argued his team had seen nothing to suggest that this was the case. Steve Hilton was on CNN on Monday. President Trump has posted it is not possible that in the Los Angeles mayoral race, Republican Spencer Pratt has fallen from second place to third place and will not qualify for the runoff. Mail-in ballots continue to be counted. Members of the House Republican and Democratic leadership were asked about this today. House Speaker Mike Johnson speaking to reporters as he walked through the Capitol.
4: Speaking of fraud, the president keeps saying that there's election fraud in the California mayoral race. Is what evidence is there to prove that?
5: You tell me, Manu. They are counting votes weeks after the election. We have entire nations with huge populations, like India, that can count their votes in 24 to 40
4: hours. You're saying it's rigged like the president?
5: I'm not saying it's rigged. I'm saying it stinks to high heaven, and everybody knows that. Let's remove the appearance of impropriety. Let's have what a concept. Let's have votes on an election the day of the election. That's what many states are able to do. I think California is playing around with this.
4: But what evidence is there to prove that there was rigged?
5: Some of these efforts are so diabolical and so far upstream it is impossible to prove. But I think everybody knows instinctively something is wrong here. And that's a concern. We need people to believe in the integrity of our election system. It is critical to maintain a constitutional republic. We're going to keep working to pass the Save America Act because it requires, as you know, proof of citizenship and a photo ID to vote. Those are also 90% plus issues in public opinion, and 70% of Democrats understand that's necessary.
4: Aren't you all just saying that because you've lost the election because the Republicans did not win in this race? This is why you're hearing that?
5: I'm saying that every leader of all parties should demand election integrity. And if somebody is opposing that, you should look at their motives. That's what I'm saying.
6: We'll see you later.
3: House Speaker Mike Johnson at a news conference. House Democratic Caucus Vice Chair Pete Aguilar was asked about this.
7: Scott. Mr. Aguilar, are you concerned that the lies being espoused about California's voting and vote tabulation is specifically designed for November 4th, 5th, and 6th, when the House majority could rest on California's vote count?
8: It's been pretty clear to all of us that Republicans are laying the groundwork to do anything, and they will say anything to hold power. That's what this is about, the redistricting efforts that they undertook in Texas, their advocacy to dilute black representation in eliminating the VRA. They will do anything to add seats here in Congress. And what they are doing is they are laying the groundwork to challenge the lawful count of ballots this November. But I didn't hear these Republicans talking about that when Ken Calvert overtook Will Rollins after the 2020 election, after I think it was 7 or 8 days it took to count before Ken Calvert had the votes to overtake Will Rollins. Vice Chair and I at the time said, well, you know, whatever the vote count is what we will respect. I just don't understand why Republicans can't bring themselves to say that. This is an accurate vote count. We're just waiting to count all the ballots. We're trusting local and state professionals, which the American people trust to count their ballots. They do not trust Donald Trump to count their ballots. Let's let local officials count the ballots, and then we'll respect the vote.
3: House Democratic Caucus Chair Pete Aguilar from California at a news conference day on Capitol Hill. Polymarket puts the odds of Democrats gaining control of both the House and Senate after the midterm elections at 44% of gaining just the House, 37%. First Lady Melania Trump honored student winners of the Presidential AI Challenge today. She noted that more than 20,000 students participated across all 50 states, plus the District of Columbia, Puerto Rico, and 49 Department of War schools in 10 countries around the world, and we are just at the beginning. The challenge follows an executive order that President Trump signed last spring titled Advancing Artificial Intelligence Education for American Youth. Today's program was in the White House East Room.
2: It is wonderful to see this very impressive group of innovators at the White House today. I am proud that you represent the best of America. You are our future. Thank you to Secretaries Wright and Rollins for being here today. Your support of this program is a key to its ongoing success. I also want to recognize everyone who took part in this first AI contest. Students, educators, parents, and administrators. Yes, you could applaud. Today is about opening doors. When the doors open, passions flow, courage blossoms, and dreams are realized. AI inspires. Use this chapter of your life to sail away with your dreams, to continue to build boldly, and importantly, to safeguard America's leading position in the world of technology. As you know, technology supports every business sector today. You saw AI's potential and created ideas that will shape America's future in many areas, including healthcare, nutrition, public safety, and beyond.
3: First Lady Melania Trump at the awards ceremony at the White House for the winners of the Presidential AI Challenge. The winning teams got $10,000 and a presidential award certificate. A bipartisan draft congressional bill to regulate AI was unveiled last week by Jay Obernolte, Republican of California, and Lori Trahan, Democrat from Massachusetts. They call it the Great American AI Act, but Punchbowl News reports that they still need to convince many people on Capitol Hill that their proposal to regulate artificial intelligence is the way to go. Leadership from both parties has been cool to the Obernolte-Trahan proposal, and there are several House committees with jurisdiction over the legislation whose chairs say they're only now grappling with the proposal. That was from Punchbowl News. Congressman Ted Lieu, Democrat from California, co-chair of the House Commission on AI and the Innovation Economy, it's a working group within the House Democratic leadership, was asked about the bill today.
6: I understand that the AI Commission came out against the Trahan Obernolte AI bill. Is that the position of all of Democratic leadership, and is leadership working with Congressman Trahan to rework the bill at all?
8: I'll let the vice chair speak for leadership as a member of the committee.
9: Sure. So I've been working on this issue for a long time, and I welcome a lot more members to get engaged. I think it's terrific that other members are getting engaged. This is a very big and difficult issue. The proposed framework that came out last week The commission determined that it was not something that would work because there's a lot of issues it does not cover. The commission only speaks for itself. And so it's the three commission members. It does not speak for the rest of the caucus, the rest of leadership.
10: Nick, then Michael.
11: I had a question for Mr. Liu, actually. With the AI commission...
10: These are my favorite questions.
11: With the AI commission, when might we expect to see some sort of framework, product, idea coming out of them for what you want to do?
9: Sure. So we're going to continue doing the many meetings that we're doing and meeting with stakeholders in the civil rights community, the labor community, the AI safety community, academia, civil society, industry, as well as members of the caucus. And that's continuing. And by the end of the year, we'll have a framework to propose to Leader Jeffries for when Democrats are in control next year.
3: Congressman Ted Lieu, Democrat from California, the House Democratic Caucus Vice Chair and Co-Chair of the House Democratic Commission on AI, at a news conference today. AP writes, some of the leading artificial intelligence companies are moving toward initial public offerings this year at eye-popping valuations. From Anthropic to SpaceX to OpenAI, tech giants are looking to take their shares public to access more capital in a race to shape the technology's future. Stephen A. Smith, the sports and politics commentator and analyst, is responding to President Trump's criticism of his intellectual ability. This all comes after President Trump attended the NBA Finals game at Madison Square Garden, during which the New York Knicks lost to the San Antonio Spurs. President Trump spoke to reporters Monday night at the airport in New York.
12: ESPN commentator Stephen A. Smith, who was talking about running for president, said he would blame you if the Knicks lost the game. How do you respond to that?
13: I think he's a nice guy. But you need a certain aptitude to run for president. You need a high IQ. I'm not sure that Stephen has that. I don't think he does, actually.
3: President Trump with reporters Monday night at the airport in New York. Stephen A. Smith responded today on ESPN.
14: Go online. Look at the videos. I'm not going to accuse him of snoring because I wasn't in earshot. But the brother wasn't awake. He wasn't awake. If it was that important for you to be there, why did you look like you were asleep? Didn't you call our former president Joe Biden Sleepy Joe? Or what should we call you? Because you weren't awake. Meanwhile, the New York Knicks were blowing game three. Meanwhile, the New York Knicks, a team you pretend love, a team that you had season tickets to, a team that you have supported throughout the years, you turned your back on them. That's what you did for your own selfish, narcissistic motives. I told you if you showed up, what could potentially happen. And it ended up happening. And now the New York Knicks have to go back to San Antonio. Why? For game five. Why? Because you got in the way for your own selfish motives.
3: Commentator Stephen A. Smith today on ESPN. The story at Newsweek, two videos recorded at New York City's Madison Square Garden during Game 3 of the NBA Finals are being used to tell different stories about the fan base in the arena for the clash between the New York Knicks and San Antonio Spurs. One clip shows President Donald Trump being booed when he appeared on the arena's video board. Another captures chants of USA echoing through the garden, with supporters arguing it reflected enthusiasm for the president's presence. That was from Newsweek. House and Senate Democrats and Republicans will be competing against each other in the annual congressional baseball game on Wednesday. It's a tradition dating back to 1909. The game began raising money for charity in 2016 with the establishment of the Congressional Sports for Charity. Congressman Steve Scalise, Republican from Louisiana, the majority leader, promoted it at today's news conference.
15: Hopefully I see a lot of you out tomorrow night at the baseball game. We Republicans will be playing the Democrats in a spirited competition. It is officially now a sellout. 38,000 tickets have been sold, which is pretty impressive when you think about it. And over $3 million for local charities raised already in the bank. And that's something we're very proud of. It helps a lot of youth programs here in the District of Columbia, and it's something that Republicans and Democrats come together to do. We want to beat the Democrats. We beat them last year, 13-2. We want to beat them again, but we also come together to raise money for a really good cause. Hope to see all of you there.
3: The House Majority Leader Steve Scalise, Republican of Louisiana, who was famously shot and severely wounded in 2017 while practicing for the congressional baseball game, at a news conference today. C-SPAN's live coverage of the game starts Wednesday, 7 p.m. Eastern on C-SPAN Radio, C-SPAN Television, C-SPAN.org, and our free video app, C-SPAN Now. 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

0: C-SPAN's Washington Journal, a live forum inviting you to discuss the latest issues in government, politics, and public policy from Washington, D.C. to across the country. Coming up Wednesday morning, Fox News' Chad Pergram discusses this year's congressional baseball game, and then Partnership for Public Service President and CEO Max Steyer on the Trump administration's changes to the federal workforce, including a recent executive order removing civil service protections for thousands of employees. And the Atlantic Council's Peter Dickinson on the latest developments in the Ukraine-Russia war. We'll also talk about the latest news in the U.S.-Iran war, including the recent shooting down of an Apache helicopter in Iran, with Trita Parsi of the Quincy Institute for Responsible Statecraft. C-SPAN's Washington Journal. 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
0: Get ready to root for your favorite team at this year's annual congressional baseball game. Watch live coverage Wednesday on C-SPAN as Democrats and Republicans step up to the plate and go head-to-head under the lights. A Washington tradition since 1909, members of Congress gather for an evening of friendly competition, hometown spirit, and bipartisan camaraderie, all while raising money for charity. Don't miss play-by-play coverage of the annual congressional baseball game, live from Nationals Park, Wednesday at 7 p.m. Eastern on C-SPAN.
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2: AP News, I'm Ben Thomas. The U.S. official tells AP an Army Apache helicopter that crashed off the coast of Oman went down after colliding with an Iranian drone. It's unclear whether the collision was intentional. Saga Magani has President Trump's comments on the incident.
3: President Trump says Iran was responsible for the downing of an Army helicopter near the Strait of Hormuz. Shortly after the Apache attack chopper went down, the president was asked last night what happened.
4: We are going to issue a report tomorrow, but the pilots are fine.
3: He now posts the military has told him Iran was to blame and adds the U.S. must, of necessity, respond to the attack. U.S. Central Command says a Navy drone boat retrieved the pilots, who had spent 2 hours in the water off Oman's coast. It was the U.S. military's first known drone rescue at sea. Sagar Magani, Washington.
2: U.S. Central Command now says it has begun strikes on Iran, describing them as a proportional response to unjustified Iranian aggression. And Iranian state media reports explosions have been heard on an Iranian island in the strait. Oil prices eased today. A mixed finish on Wall Street. Tech shares dragged the Nasdaq down nearly a full 1%. The S&P lost 0.3%, but the Dow rose 86 points. House Republicans have passed a nearly $70 billion bill to fund immigration enforcement agencies for the rest of President Trump's term in office. A federal judge has permanently blocked Alabama from executing an inmate with nitrogen gas, ruling the method cruel and unusual punishment. And Charles Deledesma reports the Ebola outbreak in eastern Congo continues to claim lives.
5: At least 100 people have died less than a month after authorities in Congo declared an outbreak in the east of the country. Out of the 550 cases confirmed as of Sunday, there have been 19 recoveries. I'm Charles Deledesma.
2: This is AP News.
1: Next on C-SPAN Radio, a debate between Democratic candidates for the 12th Congressional District in New York. That seat currently being held by Jerry Nadler, who is not seeking re-election. Primary for this seat, the 12th in New York, 12th congressional seat in New York, is coming up June 23rd.

0: Good evening. Welcome to New York One's Democratic primary debate for New York's 12th congressional district in Manhattan. I'm Errol Lewis, political anchor at New York One, and we're coming to you live from the Nagelberg Theater at Baruch College in Manhattan. Over the next 90 minutes, you'll hear from the leading Democratic candidates vying to succeed retiring Representative Jerry Nadler, who has held the job since 1992. I'm joined tonight by Bridget Bergen and Brian Lehrer of WNYC Gothamist.
1: Early voting starts this Saturday, June 13th, in both the congressional and state legislative primaries across New York, including tonight's race. And the June 23rd primary is exactly 2 weeks from today.
2: Now, New York's 12th congressional district spans Manhattan's Upper East and West Sides, plus Hell's Kitchen, Union Square, Times Square, and stretches down through Chelsea. 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
0: Tonight, we are joined by the five leading Democratic candidates, all of whom met our fundraising criteria. In alphabetical order, they are Alex Borres, who has served in the State Assembly since 2023. George Conway is an attorney and a former political commentator. Michael Lasher has served in the State Assembly since 2025 and previously worked as an advisor to Governor Kathy Hochul. Jack Schlossberg is the only grandson of President John F. Kennedy and has made a name for himself through political commentary, including on social media. Anita Schwabe is a global public health expert and has worked in senior roles at the United Nations and USAID.
1: Now for the rules. The rules you see on your screen have been agreed to by all five candidates. They will each have 60 seconds for an opening statement. Answers to our questions will generally be limited to 60 seconds, with 30 seconds allocated to answer rebuttals or follow-ups at our discretion.
2: And there will be both a cross-examination round, where the candidates get to ask one question to another candidate, and the lightning round, where answers should be yes or no, or something very short.
0: Okay. We begin now with one-minute opening statements. The order was determined by a random drawing this morning on live television. Alex Borres will go first. Good evening.
3: Thanks for having us. I'm Alex Borres, a fifth-generation New Yorker born and raised here. I'm a computer scientist, a state assembly member, a new dad. And I'm running for Congress because our community deserves not establishment, not entitlement, but effectiveness. You should judge us by our words tonight, but also by those who are afraid of us and those who are depending on us. Everyone's going to promise to fight Donald Trump, but I'm the only one that terrifies his mega donors. They're spending $10 million to beat me because I'm the only one that's defeated him in a legislative fight. And I've done it twice, by passing the strongest AI safety law in the nation. And just 3 weeks ago, when my bill to tax the Trump slush fund was copied by five states, and Trump backed down. Who's depending on me? The teachers, the nurses, the firefighters, every LGBTQ group that's endorsed in this race, because they know I'll fight for them. So judge us by who's afraid of us and who's depending upon us. And together, we can beat the machines, both political and literal.
0: Mr. Conway.
4: As Errol said, I'm a lawyer. I spent 30 years practicing law in this district. I was never intending to be a politician. I never was a politician. I've never run for public office before. And I don't intend to do so again. I intend to serve just one term if elected. Because we are facing an existential crisis in the form of Donald Trump. He's a criminal president who cares only about himself and his ego and what he can make for himself. He's a sick man. He's a narcissistic sociopath who's deteriorating each day. We can see it. He says 37 times he said he's had a deal to settle the Iran war that foolishly started. Last night he said he had a standing ovation at Madison Square Garden. He's dangerous. He's just tanking the economy. He's ruining our lives. And we can't survive 32 more months of what we've seen during the past 16. And as you listen tonight, you hear a lot of legislative proposals. But ask yourself, how many of those are going to pass Donald Trump's desk? How many of those will there be an overridden veto for?
0: Mr. Lasher.
5: I'm a born and raised New Yorker, and together with my wife, Elizabeth, the proud father of three amazing kids, Nate, Ben, and Phoebe, who I'm so glad are all here tonight. I love you guys. As an aide to Congressman Nadler, as Director of Legislative Affairs for the City of New York, as Policy Director for the state, I've taken on powerful interests to get big things done, protecting abortion rights after the disastrous Dobbs decision, making our gun safety laws the strongest in the nation, doubling access to child care in New York. And in the State Assembly, I've led the fight against the fascist in the White House, taking on ICE and RFK Jr., fighting fire with fire on redistricting. I'm running for Congress to push the Democratic Party to be a more effective fighting force against Donald Trump and to fight for a city that all of our children can afford to build a future in. That's why I'm endorsed by Congressman Nadler, by Governor Hochul, by Mike Bloomberg, because they know I'm the best candidate not just to represent the needs of this district, but our progressive values.
6: Mr. Schwarzberg.
7: I'm a young man who is inspired by politics and history, who loves my country and my city. And I'm scared about what's going on in our country right now. I think we're in an emergency situation. We have two options in front of us right here in this moment, our last to stop Trump. Door number one is a door Trump will open, where nobody believes in anything. He tells us there's nothing we can do about corruption. The Constitution is his to write. The cost of living crisis, there's nothing we can do about it. That's not the lesson that I took from the people who built New York, from my community here, and from the generations of Americans who sacrificed to make sure that we had the privilege, all of us, to stand here on this stage. I want Americans to believe in something again, to believe in public service. I believe in public service, and I will never stop. The only answer to the dark moments in our political history in the past has been to galvanize the energy, faith, optimism of a new generation of Americans with new ideas and new freshness. And I don't believe that the answers to what to do about the crisis we're in are going to come from the very people who oversaw it in the first place. Thank you.
6: Ms. Schwalbe.
8: Thank you. Good evening. My name is Nina Schwalbe, and I'm running for Congress because we are in deep trouble. From vaccines to abortion, science to SNAP, we're losing our democracy and the systems that keep us safe. We have children with measles in New York. When we have measles in public health, it's a flashing red warning sign that our systems are failing. And it's not just health. It's education, it's housing, it's immigration. I have spent my career fixing exactly those types of systems failures. I've worked in 100 countries, delivered billions of vaccines, negotiated with Russia, North Korea, India. I stood up to Big Pharma, and I lowered the cost of cervical cancer vaccines by 65%. I faced death threats for this work, and I did it anyway. I'm not a celebrity, I'm not a billionaire, and I'm not backed by the party. I'm a fighter, I'm a scientist, and I'm a mom. And I know how to rebuild systems that are broken because I built them. I'm very pleased to be here tonight with you all, with the boys, with the guys, and I guess somebody decided there should be a mom in the room. So thank you.
6: Okay. Thank you, candidates. Let's get started. With this district electing a new representative for the first time in a generation, we're going to start with a discussion about the state of the political party and where you plan to fit in. The Democratic National Committee recently issued an incomplete autopsy of the 2024 elections. It never reached a conclusion, but it was clear that Democrats lost the support of much of the public in 2024, and with it, the White House and both houses of Congress. I'm going to start with you, Mr. Schlossberg. What is your take on what Democrats need to do to win back the support of more voters?
7: I don't need to read an autopsy to know what happened in 2024. I was asked by the top levels of the Biden and Harris campaign to campaign in every single swing state across the country in 2024. I went to Nevada, Wisconsin, Pennsylvania a dozen times. I rode on the reproductive rights tour bus to advocate for reproductive freedoms so that women could make their own healthcare decisions. And what I saw disappointed me and inspired me. What I was disappointed by was how little the Democratic Party was actually doing to reach out to people. What inspired me was just how many young people were out there ready to lend their hand, to get involved. And all they needed was somebody speaking their own language, on their terms, on the platforms where they get their information from. The only thing that we need to be worried about, and the central question in this election, is who is going to be able to galvanize the support of young people, the people our party has lost over the last two decades, and build a more effective fighting force to take on Donald Trump and MAGA. We need our own political movement.
6: Okay. Mr. Lesher, how do you see this?
5: What drew me to public service nearly 20 years ago was a deep belief that government is the best tool we have to improve the material conditions of people's lives. I think that's the proposition of the Democratic Party that so many generations were vehemently supportive of. That was the Democratic Party of FDR, a great New Yorker. And I think we've lost the plot. Housing costs across the country are skyrocketing. The median rent of an apartment in New York City just crossed $5,000 a month. The average cost of child care is $23,000 a year in New York City. And in this district, that's incredibly hard to find. I think the Democratic Party has to get back to responding to the core economic concerns facing Americans, improve the material conditions of people's lives, and build a durable electoral coalition for the long term as we rebuild people's faith in government.
6: Ms. Schwab.
8: I've spoken to thousands of people on the street, and when I stop them and ask them what's bothering them, they say health care, housing, and the war. And when I push them on the war, they say the war in Iran, they say Congress is doing nothing. Congress is doing nothing. We don't understand it, and neither do I. This war in Iran and the fighting of the Democratic Party came literally months too late. And what does that show? That shows a lack of leadership. And that's why I call on Chuck Schumer to resign as the head of the Democratic Party. Chuck has not served us well, and when the team is losing, the coach has to change. I call on my fellow colleagues on this stage to raise their hand, if they're with me, on asking Mr. Schumer to resign as the head of the Democratic Party. I'll ask them again. That's a no for those of you at home. That's what real leadership looks like.
6: Mr. Conway.
9: Nina Schwalbe is a candidate for the 12th Congressional District in New York.
4: For 2024, I think we didn't fight hard enough. I mean, I gave a lot of money to the Biden and Harris campaigns, and I raised a lot of money for the Biden and Harris campaigns. We didn't go hard enough on Trump. We didn't point out how unfit he was. We spent a lot of time talking about issues that are important, to be sure, but not enough time talking about how they related to the corruption that Donald Trump embodies. The example we need to follow is the example of Hungary, which we've seen just a few weeks ago, where the Hungarians threw out Orban because the opposition candidate was able to explain to people how the corruption, how the criminality affects their lives and how it hinders their lives. An example is the Iran war, as Nina points out. Example of the tariffs. We cannot fix these problems until he's gone. The cart is before the horse if we do anything other than focus on impeaching Donald Trump and removing him and his cabinet from office first and foremost.
6: Mr. Barton.
9: George Conway, former Republican, running for Congress as a Democrat.
3: There's two things we have to do. The first is not shy away from our progressive values. We should defend public education. We should advocate for Medicare for all. We should stand with our labor unions. We should stand for abolishing ICE. And the second thing is to actually deliver results. People don't believe in government because they hear a lot of promises and resumes, but they don't see that actually change their lives. I'm proud to have been ranked by the Center for Effective Lawmaking as the most effective new legislator from New York City. And even while running for Congress, I passed 10 new bills this year to help people in their daily lives. The other legislator on the stage didn't pass a single new bill this year. And it's not about keeping score, but you have to put some points on the board if you're actually going to change people's lives, which is ultimately what government is supposed to do.
6: You wanted to respond, Mr. Lasher?
5: I'm exceedingly proud of legislation that I introduced and passed into law to prohibit ICE from making warrantless arrests at schools and houses of worship, to give New Yorkers the legal right to hold ICE agents accountable in a court of law for the deprivation of civil rights and civil liberties, for legislation to improve to allow the state health department to issue vaccine guidance when RFK Jr. was shutting down the CDC's ability to do that very thing. There's been no one in the legislature more effective in passing legislation that fights back against Donald Trump, Mike Johnson, and the rest of those fascist sycophants in Washington. I will happily stack my record against anyone on this stage.
4: I think we've heard
9: Michael Lasher, candidate for the 12th congressional seat in New York.
3: Before that, he's the one who introduced the bill to allow suits on federal officers, but that's not true. It was our colleague, Assemblymember Gabby Romero, who introduced it, negotiated with the governor, and the final version matched her bill, not Micah's.
6: I want to follow up on something that both George Conway and Michael Lasher brought up. Democrats are talking about the possibility of another impeachment of President Trump in the event that your party wins a majority of House seats in November. Polls, though, consistently show that the top concern among voters is affordability, the high cost of rent and food and health insurance and other necessities. So this is only slightly hypothetical. If you're elected and you are forced to choose, would you say that you and your fellow Democrats should focus on those everyday matters or on the time-consuming process of trying to impeach a term-limited president? And let's give it about 30 seconds each. We'll go right across.
3: Yes, we can walk and chew gum at the same time. Impeaching Donald Trump gives additional investigative subpoena power that we can use to hold the entire regime accountable. But we need to deliver for New Yorkers at the same time.
6: Mr. Donald.
4: To deliver for New Yorkers through statutory means by passing laws in Congress requires a veto-proof majority. it's actually easier to impeach and to remove a president than it is to get two-thirds of both houses of Congress. You only have to get two-thirds of the Senate and only one-half of the House. And the point that I've been trying to make in this campaign is it's all one ball of wax. We can't get to these issues about affordability, eliminating the tariffs, stopping the war, prosecuting and investigating the corruption. All of that can't happen unless we focus on that first.
5: Donald Trump has committed more impeachable offenses than every president before him combined. And were we to fail to impeach him, we would be normalizing that conduct. We'd be saying that the constitutional mechanism for impeaching a president or an executive official is a dead letter, and we cannot do that for the long-term future of this country. We have to do that at the same time as we focus relentlessly on the cost of housing, the cost of childcare, responding to the needs of Americans that have been left behind, which is why they've lost faith in government and lost faith in the Democratic Party.
7: I'm very, very glad to have one over three candidates here on the stage over to the position that I've been advocating for months. Mr. Lasher only recently said that impeachment and removal was an impossibility and not worth the Democratic Party's time. I completely disagree. I think that we have to have the confidence to impeach and remove President Trump and RFK Jr., who I would love to take on one-on-one and impeach him and remove him. But also, there is something called a must-pass bill. My standard renter's deduction can fit into a must-pass bill. My plan to make child tax credit paid monthly, not annually, can fit into a must-pass bill. That means the president is going to have to choose between vetoing and shutting down the government and shutting down the budget or passing Schlossberg's renter's deduction, and I think he will.
6: Jack
9: Schlossberg, candidate for the 12th Congressional District in New York.
8: And we've already done it twice, so I don't know why we can't do it a third time. And, George, I'm also curious to know what you're going to do on day two after we do impeach the president. I think the point here is about following the dollars. Congress appropriates money, and then it doesn't spend it. In New York City, we have bills to pay for housing, transit, hospitals, you name it. When USAID got cut, I got together with 1,600 of my colleagues. We collected the bills of all of the unpaid contractors, and we put them to a judge and got them paid. That's the kind of oomph we need for New York City to get our bills paid. Impeach him, follow the dollars, and get New York City back on track.
6: Thank you.
1: Now we want to shift gears and spend a little bit more time focused on the issues of affordability and housing in your district. The 12th Congressional District is the wealthiest congressional district in New York City, with a median income of more than $153,000 a year. So the affordability crisis has become the central issue across the city. We certainly saw it in last year's municipal elections. For each candidate, please tell us your number one priority to address your constituents' affordability needs. And Mr. Conway, we'll start with you.
4: I think we have to do things to, first of all, get rid of those tariffs once and for all to make sure that the price of groceries isn't going up and price of other goods isn't going up because of Donald Trump's insane tariffs. We have to stop this war, which is increasing the cost of just about everything. People paying, not necessarily in Manhattan because we don't drive as much here, but all throughout the country paying more for gasoline, diesel, the diesel fuel that brings us our goods. We have to bring an end to that war. And the other thing is we have to deal with the cost of health care. Donald Trump, while he's given tax breaks for his friends, has cut back ACA subsidies and cut back Medicare, and we need to restore those cuts and get back to an America where the government is focused on helping people afford their daily lives. But we can't do that until Trump is gone.
1: Mr. Lasher.
5: You know, when I rented my first apartment in New York City, I unwittingly rented it from one of the worst landlords in the city, a guy named Steve Croman, and I had to sue him to get our security deposit back. Fast forward 20-odd years, and just this year I worked with District Attorney Bragg to pass legislation to make it easier to prosecute landlords for tenant harassment. And voters should know that on the issue of housing, there is a difference between Mr. Boris and myself. On the most significant piece of pro-tenant legislation to come before the legislature since he's been in the Assembly, to prevent landlords from taking rent-stabilized units off the market and combining them into mega luxury units, he voted with the real estate lobby and the Republicans against that bill. I'm running on a new deal for a new generation. to offer every young person a guaranteed first job, help getting their first apartment, whether they're trying to buy it or rent it, and assistance getting through the first year of parenting without getting crushed by the costs. First job, first home, first year. Those are the kinds of ideas I think the Democratic Party needs to get back to.
1: Mr. Boris, we'll go next to you. We'll give you an extra 15 seconds to respond to Mr. Lashler's call.
3: These are the games that New Yorkers are tired of. There was a technical problem with that bill that made owners responsible for their entire history that MICA himself spotted and the governor spotted, and they revised the bill. And when the revised one came back, I voted for it. But the governor also vetoed the other tenant protection bill that was there that day. So we should just be straight with voters about what's happening. But I will agree that the biggest cause of affordability challenges is housing. We need to build more housing, and we need to preserve the affordable housing that we have. This is personal for me. My wife and I are raising our first child, a 9-month-old, and we're so lucky to be able to do that in the neighborhood where I grew up, where my parents were able to raise us on 2 union salaries, an impossibility for many New Yorkers today. So the federal government should be expanding the help that it is giving to cities and states, the bonds that it already gives to New York where we use our cap. We should be able to use unused bonds from other states. We should also get rid of the Faircloth Amendment to fund public housing. We need to have a champion of cities in the seat who will fight for every dollar for housing so that every New Yorker can continue to live in peace and economic security.
1: Mr. Schlossberg.
7: There's so much that the federal government can do about this problem. I'm the only one up here standing with real plans to help New Yorkers immediately. My standard renter's deduction could save New Yorkers 1 month of rent per year. Deduct your rent from your taxes. Simple idea. I've also got a plan to make Donald Trump pay the cost that New York City taxpayers are currently paying for the perimeter around Trump Tower, which costs New Yorkers hundreds of millions of dollars a year. I want to invest that money. I want to make him pay, invest that money in cops, teachers, and transit. I want to make HIV medication free at the point of care. I want to make increase the child tax credit. I want to make it easier for nurses to become nurses and send them to elder care facilities, assisted rehab centers, and those centers that take care of the elderly, because we have to take care of our elderly population here in New York. We have to save Social Security, save Medicare, save SNAP benefits. And I just want to say, it is hard for me to believe that the people who are willing to take credit for all their legislative experience have overseen a time when New Yorkers tell me every single day things have never been worse. I don't trust them to get the job done. They've had their time. It's time for something new.
1: Ms. Schwalbe.
8: Thank you. This weekend, I was at Strauss Houses on the East Side, and I was on the 17th floor knocking on a man's door who had kidney dialysis. And he told me that frequently his elevator is broken, and he has to walk up 17 flights of stairs. The conditions of our NYCHA housing is a human rights abuse. Housing is a human right. It is not a commodity. Instead of funding illegal wars, we need to fully fund NYCHA repairs. We need to stop this warehousing of apartments. We need to get the vouchers flowing and make sure landlords don't reject them. And we need a federal housing authority which reinvests in the type of Mitchell-Lama housing that made New York affordable for so many working people. When I was talking to residents, there was a question that I'm going to ask to MICA. And that question is, MICA, you want to tear down Chelsea Elliott Fulton housing. This is a question that comes from an 85-year-old resident who's lived there for 40 years. Where is she supposed to live?
1: Mr. Lasher.
5: I absolutely do not want to tear down Elliott, Chelsea, or Fulton houses. I want to get the federal government back reinvesting in our public housing. And it's been the federal government's neglect for decades that has given us a $78 billion capital hole in NYCHA, a $300 million annual operating deficit. Every day in my office, I work with tenant leaders like Yvette Powell at Amsterdam Houses, Carmen Quinones, Douglas Houses. I know the conditions they are living in. No one will fight harder than I will to get the federal government back in the business of investing in public housing. That's why I'm proud to be endorsed by Congress member Nydia Velazquez, one of our true champions for public housing in Congress.
9: Michael Lasher, state representative, now candidate for Congress.
1: To follow, for all of you, since housing is something that so many of you mentioned, by show of hands, do you support building new housing in your district? Thank you.
2: Our next topic, candidates, is U.S. foreign policy, and we have breaking news in the last 2 hours. I don't even know if you've heard it. The U.S. launched airstrikes on multiple sites in Iran, saying it was proportional retaliation for Iran shooting down a U.S. military helicopter yesterday. Mr. Boris, first for this round, do you support this latest U.S. action? And more broadly, by what standard should the U.S. agree to permanently end this war?
3: I'm not going to comment on a specific action we don't have full reporting of yet, but I will say that we need to end this war now. I'm glad that the House of Representatives has passed a war powers resolution to bring our troops home immediately, and the longer we are out there, the more they are at risk. I mean, let's be clear. Donald Trump forged his way into this war, and it has made us weaker and poorer as a country. It has led to dead U.S. service members, dead Iranian civilians. It has strengthened the Iranian regime, and it's even raised our gas prices and our prices of all our goods here at home. We need to end this war immediately. We need to pull back our troops immediately and work with international...
2: No matter if Iran meets any criteria?
3: We need to end the U.S. service members being deployed in that region and work with our international partners towards a diplomatic solution. But we should not be keeping troops nearby.
9: State Representative Alex Boris.
2: Same question.
8: This was an illegal war to start, and I see it as an abject failure of Congress that they didn't stop it, didn't speak up earlier, 70 days before they set a peep. The intergenerational trauma that this war has caused among Iranians, the simultaneous displacement of millions of Lebanese, and now the horrific stopping by Israel of any sort of humanitarian action through to Gaza. We've been out on the streets marching against this war, and we haven't seen any of our congresspeople. They've been crickets quiet. This is an abject failure of Congress, funding war, funding bombs, not funding diplomacy. One of the things that the Trump administration has done that's gone a little bit under the radar is decimate our diplomatic corps. We have 100 embassies with no ambassadors in them. I am for diplomacy. Bombs are out. Let's go back to diplomacy.
2: I'm going to ask you to respond to the question as I asked Mr. Boris to. We are in this war. So probably everybody on that stage, on your stage, thinks we should never have gotten into it. But here we are. Is there any standard of behavior or action by Iran that you think the United States should hold it to before we end our military operation?
8: I think we're in a lot more trouble than we think we are with Iran. Last year I was lecturing in China at Fudan University, and I asked our counterparts, it was a foreign policy lecture, and I asked our counterparts, do you think Trump got the nuclear weapons? And they said, no, absolutely not. I think we need to do everything in our power to stop this war. We are making them mad. We are making a region mad, and it is not in the U.S. interest to screw around and screw up the whole Middle East.
9: Nina Schwalbe is a global health expert, now a candidate for the 12th District House seat.
7: Questions of war and peace are the most important that any member of Congress is going to have to speak to and vote on. I am proud, along with Nina, to be the first person to oppose this war on day one. Others joined in later. At first, they opposed on procedural grounds. I have opposed this war on moral grounds since the beginning. And I think it is clear as day that this war is a mistake. Do I believe that there are any actions that Iran could take that would justify military involvement by the United States? Perhaps if there was a coalition of governments around the world working together, sold to the UN, delivered to Congress, and voted on, that is the standard and absolutely no less. And we cannot forget that this war is part of a wider conflict in the Middle East, and that the U.S.'s role with Israel and our military relationship is a question that each of these candidates on the stage must answer. I oppose sending offensive weapons to Israel. I oppose sending bulldozers to continue perpetuating the illegal settlements in the West Bank. And I have not heard a clear answer from the other three candidates on this stage that question.
2: We're at time and rec.
9: Jack Schlossberg, grandson of JFK, candidate for Congress.
2: Get to U.S. military aid to Israel in just a minute, but no particular comment on this particular action from this afternoon.
7: I do believe that my comment applies, that with a coordinated international response to actions by Iran, that the U.S. Submits to the U.N., the U.S.
2: And
7: submits to both houses
2: that.
7: Of Congress and is voted on, that is the only procedure that would justify that in my mind.
2: Same questions.
5: This war has been wrong and reckless since day one. It needs to end now, and I think that the tit-for-tat over the last 24 hours shows that we are not doing anything to strengthen our negotiating hand with Iran. And the best course forward is to restore as much diplomatic power as we can from the shambles that Donald Trump has left us in on the international stage and get back to the negotiating table. I think it's also important to say that there's an underlying problem here, which is the weakness of the war powers resolution, which has been ignored, unfortunately, not just by Donald Trump, but by every president since it was put on the books, presidents of both parties, often with the complicity of Congress, who are sometimes happy to not actually have to take responsibility for matters of war and peace. So we need to end this war in Iran, and we also need to strengthen the war powers resolution so that future presidents can no longer flout the intent of the Constitution to vest the decision to go to war with Congress.
10: Mr. Conway.
4: I can't speak to the retaliation that occurred today without more information, but I will say this. Contrary to what Jack said, I also opposed this war from the very beginning as stupid and unlawful. Stupid because there was no strategy to it, because Donald Trump has no strategy. He's purely impulsive. He's completely unfit to be president of the United States. He is a sociopath who has control of 1,500 nuclear weapons and threatened to wipe Iran at one point off the face of the earth. We're not going to get a good deal with Iran because Trump has played, he's knocked the pieces off the chessboard, and now he's trying to put them back where they were, and you can never quite put them back where they were. But he's going to cause more trouble again because he's a sick man and he has no idea what he's doing. And that is another reason why we have to proceed as quickly as possible to impeach and to remove him and his cabinet from office.
10: Thank you very much.
9: Now, George Conway is a former Republican now running for Congress as a Democrat.
10: Military aid to Israel. And Ms. Schwab, you'll go first here. And for 30-second responses, please, on this specific question. There's a bill in the House called the Block the Bombs Act. Politico describes it as requiring Israel's government to establish in writing the use of offensive weapons in accordance with U.S. and international law, and it must be approved by Congress, unquote. Now, Congressman Nadler has declined to support this measure, but the House Progressive Caucus as a group does support it. Nadler is in the House Progressive Caucus but does not support the bill. If you're elected and the Block the Bombs Act comes to the floor, would you vote for it or against it? Ms. Schwalbe first.
8: I absolutely support the Block the Bombs Act. I support a free Palestine and a democratic Jewish state of Israel, but U.S. tax dollars should not be paying for genocide. I do not support the Iron Dome being paid for it. This is maybe where I differ from Jack. I think Israel can pay for its own defense systems. Thank you.
10: Mr. Stoss.
7: The U.S.-Israel military relationship is of the utmost importance. Israel is our historic ally. I do hope for a better future between our two countries. As of today, I would vote to stop sending offensive weapons to Israel and vote for the Block the Bombs Act. And I think that this is a moral question that is being put to our country right now. At the same time, because and for the same reasons that I want to protect civilian lives, I do support continued funding for the Iron Dome. It protects civilians, including 600,000 Americans who live in Israel. And I think the United States' goal should be peace in the region and to protect civilian lives as best we can.
10: Since it expanded to those two things, let's stay on those as we go down the row. Mr. Lasher, either of those?
5: I believe deeply in the future of the Israelis and the Palestinians to be one of peace and ultimately a place where there can be self-determination for both peoples. Like Congressman Nadler, I don't think that those measures would meaningfully improve the conditions of people's lives there. I would reintroduce his legislation to enact sanctions on West Bank settlement expansion and violence and push for robust enforcement of the Leahy laws, which subject all of our foreign assistance to examination that is used consistent with our values and human rights.
10: So that's no unblock the bombs, as well as you would continue to support Iron Dome funding.
5: Yes.
10: Okay, Mr. Conway.
4: I oppose block the bombs. I strongly support Israel, although I don't support some of the conduct of the Gaza war, and I'm certainly not a particular fan of Bibi Netanyahu. That being said, we have to look at our relationship with Israel on a long-term basis, and we have to work with Israel as, frankly, still the only democracy in the Middle East, imperfect as it may be, imperfect as our democracy may be. And we cannot abandon Israel and deprive it of its ability to defend itself. And I don't think the distinction between offensive and defensive weapons is really a meaningful and enforceable one.
10: Thank you. Mr. Forrest.
3: I agree with Congressman Nadler on block the bombs, on the Iron Dome, and on sanctioning the West Bank settlers who are committing violence. All of those are positions that I hold. I've also spoken about how we

0: The spread of artificial intelligence has led to calls for government regulation, something that Congress has yet to do. This contest has also seen major spending on ads by tech companies and accusations that different candidates' positions have been shaped or guided by this spending. According to the New York Times, approximately $12 million is being spent by AI firms, about half in support of Alex Boris and half against. There's another super PAC, Stanford, New York, funded mostly by former Mayor Mike Bloomberg, to the tune of over $7 million, mostly spending in support of candidate Micah Lasher. I have individual questions for each of you. Mr. Boris, as a former employee of the tech company Palantir, you've been accused of being overly friendly to big tech firms, while you say that the state regulations you got passed sparked the wave of negative attacks by other AI companies. Why do you think voters should see your background in this field as a plus rather than a cause of concern?
1: Because I know what actually happens inside these companies, and that's what terrifies them. I mean, if people think I've been too friendly to tech, someone should tell the executives at Palantir that are funding the super PAC against me. These Palantir, OpenAI, Andreessen Horowitz have pledged to spend $10 million against me because I passed the strongest AI safety bill in the country over their opposition, the near unified opposition of the tech sector. And I didn't just stop there. On Friday, I passed another bill protecting kids from chatbots that was opposed by every AI company. And so I've been leading the fight in regulating this technology because Congress is just missing the boat right now. It is moving faster than any technology ever has. And there's a few Silicon Valley billionaires that want unbridled control over our kids, over our jobs, over the environment. And this is a moment when New York 12 voters can look all of them in the eye and say no. Say they don't determine the future of this technology. We, the American people, do.
2: State Representative Alex Boris.
0: Lasher, you've been harshly critical of Mr. Boris for his work and connections to the tech industry. But your campaign is being supported with millions of donations by former Mayor Mike Bloomberg, who, after all, is himself the billionaire owner of a tech and communications firm. Why are your super PAC backers better than Mr. Boris's?
3: I think we would all agree we would be far better off if there were no super PAC spending in this race. And I've actually introduced legislation to prohibit super PAC spending in New York elections and overturn Citizens United. But we should be clear. There is a big difference between support for my campaign, between Mike Bloomberg, in whose administration I serve, who lives in this district, who has no agenda he's looking for me to carry out in Congress, who's supporting me because he thinks I'd be a good congressman, and the AI companies that have spent millions supporting Mr. Boris. And also, I should mention, the crypto industry has entered the chat. Chris Larson spent $3.5 million and counting to support Mr. Boris, who went out of his way to seek the support of the crypto industry. He filled out a crypto questionnaire and got an A-plus rating from the crypto industry. I wouldn't fill out a questionnaire from Big Tobacco or the NRA or the crypto industry, let alone tell them everything they wanted to hear so that they'd give me an A-plus rating and pour millions of dollars into my campaign.
2: State Representative Micah Lasher.
0: More, what is wrong with the crypto industry from your point of view?
3: I think the crypto industry has been the tool that fraudsters in our country, right up to Donald Trump, have used to perpetrate their fraud. And I think when you look at what happened with Sam Bankman-Fried, who was left holding the bag? Consumers, New Yorkers lost a ton of money. And it's worth noting that Sam Bankman-Fried was a funder of an independent expenditure effort in support of Mr. Boris's first campaign for the assembly. So his history with the crypto industry goes back a ways.
1: This is a deliberate strategy that Micah's consultants have come up with to try to distract from what my campaign really represents, which is fighting this industry. When Tish James, our attorney general, put forward her bill to much more strongly regulate crypto in New York, she asked me to stand with her, and I worked with her to try to get that passed. I've called for much more stringent regulation on this industry, and the crypto industry trade group has opposed every AI bill and tech bill that I have proposed. They are not wishing for my success. They're some of the same people who are funding the AI group, and they are wishing that anyone else on the stage wins.
2: State Representative Alex Boris.
0: Okay, Mr. Schlossberg, let me bring you into this. You've criticized Mr. Lasher and Mr. Boris as allowing moneyed interests to distort the messaging in this race. You, of course, come from a famously wealthy family from which you inherited wealth, according to your disclosures, of between $10 million and $32 million. Doesn't that make you an example of entrenched capital, perhaps using the political system to advance its needs?
4: Well, I had a number of relatives who tragically died too young. They left me an inheritance.

0: and it is in the trust. This is not the same. Those are apples and oranges. The risk of corruption between giving myself money as a candidate, or having a Republican give me $10 million, or someone who gave Donald Trump $5 million for his inauguration, who is currently, Chris Larson, the guy funding Alex Boris's campaign, is currently funding MAGA Republican candidates across the country who are determined to beat the Democratic Party. They only want one person on this stage elected, Alex Boris. I don't think it's fair. The last time that a New York billionaire tried to steal a third term, Michael Asher was right there to help him do it. I don't think our politics should be governed in this district, one of the most blue districts in the entire country, should have a congressperson who answers to a Republican. And if you don't think that donating millions and millions of dollars is going to come with a favor attached to it, you're out of your mind. That's not how the world works. I think it is not about what I own. It is about who owns me. Our average contribution is $30 from 45,000 people. We have a grassroots movement. These two can't even get elected. They wouldn't be on this stage tonight if it weren't for the Republican billionaires backing their campaign. Okay. Well, and that is why I'm running in this race, because New York 12 deserves to have somebody whose voice is not diluted by billionaire Republicans who are rigging the system and corrupting our politics that is resulting in the affordability crisis that we have here today.
1: They'll both get a chance.
2: JFK grandson, Jack Schlossberg.
1: Briefly, Mr. Boris.
3: It's clear Jack's been reading the mailers that have been sent to all of us.
0: I did my research. I looked all this up.
4: I'm with him. I'm with Jack.
3: Jack.
4: Come on. Come on.
1: Let him answer.
4: All right. No problem.
3: It sounds like I'm debating the super PAC tonight. They came out 3 weeks after I launched and named me oligarchy enemy number one. 2 weeks after that, they pledged to spend at least $10 million against me. And in response, I've built a broad ideological coalition, everyone from Pat Ryan to Bernie Sanders, Our Revolution, to the state AFL-CIO, who realizes this is our last chance to push back against an industry that has been able to stop all regulation in every state except my bill. And it's really disappointing to see others on the stage try to mislead voters, try to lead into that Trump disinformation instead of looking them in the eyes and talking about the stakes of this.
1: Okay, if I could just...
2: State Representative Alex Boris.
1: What is your belief, or do you have a concern about those who are supporting you, but who all are also supporting, say, Republicans or conservatives or whoever it is your opponents don't like?
3: I have a concern about all big money in politics. As the person getting attacked with $10 million, I think I'm more motivated than anyone in the country to get rid of this outside spending. And I'm not just saying I would wave a wand. I will make that a priority when I get into Congress.
0: Well, do it right now. Disavow the super PAC money.
3: I am the only $7 million who offered to take the people's pledge.
1: Real quick, guys.
5: Okay. I will just say, and as someone who grew up enormously admiring the legacy of service in your family, Jack, I say this somewhat sheepishly and mournfully, but when we talk about the reasons that each of us are on this stage, I'm on this stage because of nearly two decades in public service, working at all three levels of government. That's why the voters of my assembly district sent me to represent them in Albany, and that's why I'm campaigning to represent the voters of the 12th Congressional District in Congress. That's why I'm...
2: State Representative Micah Lasher.
0: I don't need a lecture on the contributions of the Kennedy family to American politics, especially from you, Mr. Lasher. I'm on this stage in my own right as my own man. I'm Jack Schlossberg. I run a campaign all across this city with more plans than anybody else on this stage. I have made my way here myself, and your public record is great. Run on it. But do not ever invoke my family name to try to denigrate who I am and the person that I am.
1: Ms. Schwalbe, the argument against regulating AI at the state level is that Congress could inadvertently give a commercial and national security advantage to China. If elected, how would you proceed on that question?
4: Yeah, thank you for that question. So AI is a concern of really most of the people in this district. And I've spent a lot of time working on AI, particularly in the medical field, where we saw a lack of regulation really lead to bad outcomes. And cancer diagnostics that were misdiagnosis, black and brown people and women. AI is like a truck rolling down a hill without a brake right now, and we need to regulate it ASAP at the federal level. What does that mean? It means testing models before they're released to the public, not afterwards. It means a congressional committee that looks across all areas of AI, and it means, when it comes to China, a UN treaty. Mr. Boras has really taken a path on this issue. He's got a lot of airtime. And yet, Governor Hochul watered down his bill. Now, when Alex gets to Congress, how is he going to stand up to the same forces that watered down his bill in New York when he's in Washington? I mean, regulating AI after it's released is like regulating a drug after it's released to the public. It has to happen before. So, Alex, I just want to check on what you said. It's not just Micah or Jack. It's me, too. I want to know, how are you going to stand up to those same interests that seem to have bought you once you get to Congress?
2: Nina Schwalbe, global health expert, candidate for Congress.
3: Adam Rain was a 16-year-old who, like so many, turned to ChatGPT for homework help. And when he started feeling depressed, he also turned to it for advice there. And 6 months later, it coached him into suicide. On Friday, I stood with his mom, Maria Rain, and dad, Matt Rain, and passed a bill through the state legislature restricting those unsafe features towards kids. And you know who opposed that bill? Anthropic and every member of the AI industry. I have always stood with families, always stood with kids, and that's exactly what I will do in
5: Congress. That's not quite...
1: We're going to get to the cross-examination in just a minute. Mr. Conway,
6: right.
1: Senator Bernie Sanders has proposed allowing the public to share in the profits of AI firms by having government-owned sovereign wealth funds purchase a stake in some of the most promising of the AI funds. Do you think that's a good idea?
6: I think it's an interesting idea, and I think it's one that needs to be explored because there is a national security element to AI in addition to all of the other problems that will be seen, the possibility that we read about a few weeks ago where malicious people could use AI to create pathogens and the suicides. This is the horrible suicide that Alex just talked about. We need to regulate AI, and I support that. But that's not going to happen as long as the people who are, that Alex points out, are spending money against him, are supporting Donald Trump. Donald Trump's not going to support any of this or pass any of this, sign any of this into law until he's gone. And in terms of the money in politics thing, I don't want to top Jack here, but we raised almost $4.7 million from 200,000 people throughout the country. We are not supported by a super PAC. I'm not taking super PAC money. The super PACs haven't supported me or coming against me, unfortunately, I guess. And I just wanted to get that in there.
1: Okay.
6: Not to top you, Jack.
2: George Conway, former Republican, now running for Congress as a Democrat.
1: It is time for the cross-examination. Each candidate can ask one of your adversaries a question, and then you'll have to just listen to the answer. We're not going to have a back and forth, but you do get to ask a question. We'll start with you, Mr. Boras.
3: My question's for Michael Lasher. During the Bloomberg administration's stop and frisk tore apart black and brown families and communities. Everyone calls it racist. You lobbied for it hard in Albany. You wrote the now infamous memo that called it a, quote, proven strategy. You're running on your resume and your judgment. Do you regret your role in stop and frisk?
5: This is another meritless attack from Alex Boras. I joined the Bloomberg administration in 2009 at the Department of Education, then went to City Hall in 2010, years after Mike Bloomberg took office and these issues surfaced. And I was Director of State Legislative Affairs, where I issued something like 1,000 memos representing the positions of all city agencies. The idea that any one of those memos, any line in those memos necessarily represented my personal beliefs is absurd. I thought then and think now that stop and frisk was a horrific policy that imposed enormous harm on black and brown communities in the city. That's why, as Chief of Staff in the State Attorney General's office, I helped drive a landmark report that exposed the harm that stop and frisk was doing and helped bring it down. That's why I'm endorsed by the first two black statewide leaders in New York, former Governor David Patterson, former Controller Carl McCall. And I should add, you and I made a different set of choices, Alex. I chose 20 years in public service, didn't get it right every day, didn't agree with everything every administration I worked for stood on. Okay. You chose a different course. You chose to work in the private sector at a company called Palantir that was powering ICE's deportations. I chose public service. You chose Palantir. I will stack our records against each other any day of the week.
1: All right. It is your turn to ask a question, Mr. Lasher.
5: I will ask of Nina, if I may.
4: Absolutely.
5: I have enormous admiration for your record in public health, and I know how much the Trump administration, RFK Jr., have eviscerated our public health capacity. It's why, in my small way, I tried to help by passing legislation to empower the state health department to issue vaccine guidance. And I'd love to know, as you look at the global landscape, what is an emerging public health crisis that you think is not getting sufficient attention right now?
4: Thank you for that question, Micah. The thing that worries me the most right now is the Ebola outbreak in DRC, because it's a sign that we lost the plot. It's an outbreak that's growing with incredible rapidity in an area of the world that is really hard to treat and get to. And why did we get into this situation? It's because the Trump administration stopped counting diseases. They withdrew from the WHO on day one, and they just stopped funding the public health system. In a couple of weeks, or maybe even next week, we're going to have 1 million visitors come to our city, to this city. And we've basically stopped any kind of disease counting or looking at diseases as we move forward. That is a subject of tremendous concern. The people that he's been put in charge have no expertise whatsoever. We had hantavirus. And the guy who we put in charge of that was actually a penile dysfunction expert. So I think we need to pay a lot more attention right now. We need to get rid of RFK Jr. And I am extremely worried about infectious diseases. We're a big city with a lot of people, and we can't lose the plot on this one.
1: Okay. Thank you. Next question is asked by George Conway.
6: I guess my question is a follow-up to, and this isn't meant to attack in any way Alex, because I actually admire Alex and his leadership on AI. But I guess the question is what I alluded to earlier is how are we going to get the right kind of legislation on AI, whatever the components of it may be, and there are a lot of moving parts there, while Donald Trump is still president.
3: Well, I appreciate that question, George. Donald Trump issued an executive order targeting my bill, the RAISE Act, and similar frontier bills throughout the country. And mine was the only bill targeted by that executive order that's been enacted into law since that executive order came into effect. So I've already shown an ability to beat him legislatively.
6: Congress is the issue.
3: Yeah, I'm about to get there, George.
6: All
3: thanks
6: right.
3: Thanks for the guidance. I appreciate the segue.
6: I mean well.
3: You do. No, George, it's been lovely having these engagements. I mean it.
6: Okay.
3: I think we're going to get a beer after this.
4: Bro call out.
3: You're invited to beer, Nina. Don't. Beer is not gendered, please. Donald Trump is coin operated. He also responds to public pressure. This is a growing issue that 80% of Americans across party agree there need to be regulations. The thing stopping it is the fantastic amount of money that threatens any Congress member that actually takes action. When we win this race, we will show every other member of Congress that they can actually legislate on AI, and that will have a huge momentum in being able to pass these laws at the federal level.
1: Okay. Mr. Schlossberg, your turn to ask a question.
7: My question is directed to Mr. Lasher. You have repeatedly called me a TikTok star, as if that is a bad thing. I spent my life working on campaigns. I worked in government. I worked on the Biden and Harris campaign. I built my own media company to speak out against Trump and RFK Jr. at a time when media was being consolidated by Trump's oligarchs. I think that work has a lot of value. I think that work shows people that I'm willing to show up and that I know how to fight and dance in the way that politics in 2026 is presented. So I'm wondering, because you are running on your experience, and you have missed half the votes this year in your first term as a state assemblyman, how do you square the fact that Alex Boras has missed even more, around 70%?
5: Jack, first of all, let me say, I'm really glad you're in this race. I've said that from the start. I really admire you, and as we've gotten to know each other, I'm really glad to have gotten to know you. And I think it's a good thing that this district has a lot of choices. It's an extraordinary district. It deserves a robust primary, and I think that's a great thing. So that's how I feel about you. And I am just offering to the public a record in public service. I call me old-fashioned. I believe in the power of government to improve people's lives. That's why I got involved as a teenager, signing up a table, someone canvassing outside of the Barnes & Noble on 82nd Street and Broadway. I wanted to help elect people who were going to change the world. And I still believe in that, in spite of all the evidence, in spite of a decades-long effort by the Republican Party to diminish people's faith in government. You have a slogan, believe in something again? I like that slogan, Jack. I still believe in the power of government to improve people's lives. That's why I'm running for Congress. That's why it would be such an extraordinary privilege to represent the people of this district.
1: Okay. Ms. Schwabe, your turn.
4: Alex, sorry, I'm going to pick on you again. It's been a pleasure to meet your parents out there on the trail, so I feel a little bad if your parents are in the audience. But this idea is really about the PAC. And what you've said over and over again is that you won't be bought. And yet when I look at your legislation in Albany, it was significantly weakened from what you originally proposed. I don't understand how you're going to stand up to big tech in Congress if you can't do it here. Hochul is nothing compared to Trump. Maybe she thinks she is. Hochul is nothing compared to Trump. So my question is really, you say you can't be bought, but I don't see it. I mean, Jack says his name, No Pack Jack, that's your thing, right? Well, Pack doesn't rhyme with Nina, but I am also No Pack Nina.
2: Nina Schwabe, global health expert, candidate for Congress, WCSB from Washington.
1: Very good. Okay, candidates, thank you.
4: Wait, he gets to respond.
1: Oh, I'm sorry.
4: I asked him the same question.
1: Oh, okay.
4: Yeah. Sorry.
3: We'll work on the rhyming scheme later, Nina.
4: Right.
6: No Pack George?
1: Yes.
3: Nina's right. The governor pushed back hard against my bill, and yet State Senator Andrew Gonardis, my partner in the Senate, who endorsed me today, said that Alex was the person at every turn, that I was the person at every turn who was fighting to make it stronger, and because of my efforts, it still became the strongest AI safety bill in the country. I'm really proud of that record. I'm proud of the multiple AI bills I have passed since this year that went against what the tech industry wanted, and I'm proud of the 10 bills that I passed in the legislature this year, building on my record as the most effective new legislator from New York City.
1: Okay. Thank you very much, candidates. It is time for the lightning round. We're going to ask a series of questions. They mostly can be answered with a very brief response or a yes or a no. Ms. Schwabe, what's one of your favorite restaurants in the district?
4: Homemade Taqueria on 40th and 9th.
1: Okay. Mr. Schlossberg.
7: Astro Diner, 55th and 6th.
1: Okay.
5: Gennaro's on Amsterdam Avenue. I love going with the whole family.
1: Okay.
6: Bar Masa in Columbus Circle. There.
3: Spicy Moon in Chelsea.
8: For all of you, how long do you have to live in New York City to be considered a New Yorker? Mr. Boris will start.
3: It's all about your attitude. The second you have a consistent breakfast cart order and that you would never stand four across on the sidewalk, you're a New Yorker.
6: I think the first time you get stuck in an elevator in your office building in New York during a power failure.
5: The day you move here, we're a city of newcomers. We always have been, and we should always stay that way.
7: New York State of mind, all over the world.
4: When you realize when somebody's yelling at you on the street, they're not actually yelling at you.
9: Starting with Mr. Conway for this one, would you vote to authorize U.S. military action against China if Taiwan was attacked?
6: I would authorize us to act in defense of China, of Taiwan, as we have promised for so many years. Unfortunately, I think what Trump has done has made it more difficult for us to do that by drawing down our ability to defend ourselves.
9: Mr. Lasher.
5: I have to say the gravity of that question as a hypothetical is much more than can be handled in a lightning round.
9: Mr. Shostak.
7: Yes. The U.S. has the responsibility to stand with democracies fighting against authoritarians over the world. That is the central question of the next century, is the rise of authoritarians taking power, taking land, just as Trump has in Venezuela and elsewhere around the globe. We need to stand by Taiwan, not only as a moral issue about democracy, but also as an economic security, because we will be held hostage to a chip shortage. And it sounds like I got to cut it off.
9: Ms. Paul.
4: I would stand with Taiwan as I stand with Ukraine in Russia's illegal war in Ukraine. Absolutely.
9: And Mr. Boris.
3: The U.S.'s official position is strategic ambiguity, which is why once people are elected to Congress, they struggle to answer this question. None of us have been elected yet. Yes, we should defend Taiwan.
9: Thank you all.
1: Bridget.
8: So we're moving on to our next topic, which is health care, which I think has been mentioned more tonight than probably in many of your other conversations.
2: These are candidates for the 12th Congressional District in New York, that seat currently held by Jerry Nadler, not seeking re-election.
8: For millions of Americans, the expiration of COVID-era healthcare subsidies has driven up the cost of healthcare to unsustainable levels. And at the same time, as